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9: Hey, Sean.
8: What day is it?
10: Friday.
8: Exactly. It is Friday, also known as Friday. Friday evening, thank you very much. We are kind of yay about it. It's fun because it happens to be Juneteenth, everybody.
10: It is.
8: Juneteenth, we'll talk about Juneteenth. Juneteenth is great. Thank you, by the way, everybody who is joining us from all the radio corners of the world, whether you are joining us from WCPT AM 820 in Chicago, where we were this morning with Richard Hsu and Karen. Obviously, we'll talk about that in a little bit. Thank you if you're listening on AM 950 in Minneapolis, St. Paul, or Georgia Now Radio in the ATL, or the Detour Talk in Tennessee, or Progressive Voices Radio worldwide, wherever you happen to be, or maybe. 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Well, of course, we appreciate it even more if you happen to go to thepoliticsbar.com and subscribe. $6 a month. Look, it's really simple. It's $6 a month. And that's inexpensive. It's not bad, right? I mean, decent price?
10: Right.
8: Okay. But then if you do the annual subscription, it actually breaks it down even further to $1.25. Now, there are other ways to do it. For example, you can gift a subscription to somebody. You can do a group subscription. I always get that wrong. I'm grabbing.
10: I don't know why.
8: I don't know why. It's, you know, threesomes, whatever. Hey, Jared. Anyway.
10: Poor Jared.
8: Well, no. I think, look, okay, so Jared's on vacation today. Karen and Anita. See, Karen is doing wedding stuff. Karen and Anita from True Blue Politics. Anita fell ill with something, so we hope she's doing okay.
10: Yes, we do.
8: But Karen is at a wedding, so that's fine. So then we're like, oh, hey, you know, it's Juneteenth. It's fun. And we, you know, we reach out to Carolyn Fidler. She's like, well, I've got a World Cup party I'm hosting. So it's like, okay. So we reached out to Charlie Pierce. And he says, yeah, I conveniently have a something. And it's like, really? Everybody is watching the World Cup. It's almost like.
10: Is everybody gay?
8: Exactly.
10: Thank you, Joan.
8: Only more like, is everybody watching the World Cup? So fine. Frangela, BDD, everybody's like, I'm sorry. I'm busy. Look, it's World Cup happened earlier today. U.S. versus Australia. Do not tell us the score. We haven't looked. The starting game was starting about the time I left for the bar. So when I was in the Navy, by the way, they used to tell us this is early 90s. So they told sailors that, you know, when you go on a Westpac tour, you go, you know, over to Persian Gulf, whatever, you'll probably stop in Australia. Okay, that's fine. And they said, beware that because Australia is very misogynist, has a big history of misogyny, that many of the Australian parents of girls know this, and they know that even when American men are a little bit more misogynist, they're significantly less misogynist than Australia, because at that time, there was literally four men for every one woman on the continent. So, or no, it was, pardon me, it's the other way around. It was four women for every one man.
11: There, yeah, because four men for every one yeah, woman is different. Alaska.
8: Right. No. You're right. Correct. Jody's right. Thank you for correcting me on that. But no, it was four women for every one guy. So they had a history of you know, they treat their women. And now it has changed a little bit. There has been some progress on that. But this is literally what we were told by our superior officers in the Navy. And they're like, so be aware, when the U.S. Navy ship pulls up, it'll be like coming into a U.S. port. And you'll be like, well, who are all these people? And they're like, they're Australian families with their girls who would like to date an American soldier, because you're going to be treating them better than the Australian men will. So just understand, if you do go on a date with them, treat them nicely, because don't mess up our reputation.
10: Well, yeah, it's a diplomatic problem.
8: Right. But it was one of those where you're like, seriously? You're telling people this now? Oh, okay.
10: Now a warning?
8: Exactly. We should see if we could grab that somewhere, maybe from staff too. But anyway.
10: Well, I know where it is. It's from Death Becomes Her.
8: Right. No, I just meant the actual file. I think Bella has it. Which, by the way, Bella will be coming in here in the upcoming weeks.
10: Yeah.
8: Bella, Barb McQuaid, Parker Malloy is coming. Your friend Emily Hardy, she's an actor and producer.
10: Yeah, she just sent me all of her stuff, and she's happy to talk politics, but we want her to sell some stuff that she's doing. So,
8: Which is good. Mm-hmm. Look, I mean, you know, there are things other than politics. I think it's important that people understand, especially Juneteenth. Juneteenth is political, but it's also important. Everybody seemed to love what we were talking about here in the bar last night about all the experiences with Mamdani in New York and the Knicks parade and the Carolina folks. They've been celebrating, obviously, their NHL win. And, of course, obviously, the Obama Presidential Center. So
10: it was so beautiful what they did yesterday. It was just...
8: I decided to be nice and throw in a little Juneteenth gift for everybody in the News on Tap today. If you are subscribed, you already have the gift in your email box. Put the full videos from C-SPAN of both Barack and Michelle Obama.
10: Oh, nice.
8: Yeah. So if you haven't seen it, if you only seen clips, you can just sit there at some point this weekend and let those speeches roll and be like, oh, yeah. So it's... Juneteenth is great. Juneteenth is, like we were saying this morning on WCPT and AM 950, because, you know, Richard's on both of those. Mm-hmm. It is a celebration of freedom. It's kind of like it's the second Independence Day, but it's almost kind of like the more important Independence Day.
10: To me, it is. I mean, we said that this morning. I'm like, it should be a bank holiday. It should be, well, school's out, but.
8: Right. Well, there are in some places people have year-round school, but for those who do have year-round school, it's out in most of those because it is a national holiday. So,
10: but it's not a bank holiday. It's not a postal holiday because right. I'm going to get mail. And so it should be one of those.
8: Like a bigger celebration. I think it's
10: becoming.
8: Yes,
10: it should be more important than it.
8: Remember, it only became an official holiday in 2021.
10: 5 years ago.
8: Yeah, because of
10: 5 years
8: Uncle
10: old.
8: Joe. Thank you, Joe. We appreciate
10: we
8: it.
10: We love Joe.
8: Yeah. It was great to see him and Dr. Jill, along with all the rest of them, in Chicago yesterday.
10: Even GW, man.
8: You know, I do not like a lot of his policies. And
10: neither does Barack and neither did Clinton. So, no. I mean, they were the two that, you know, bookmarked him.
8: Well, this morning it was interesting hearing Olivia Troy over at Steph's place.
10: Yeah.
8: You know, I've been listening to Richard Chu. I've been listening to, obviously, some of the MS Now folks, some other podcasts, a little bit of CNN, a little bit of C-SPAN. The general thing is that, look, a lot of what George W. did, or what the Bush-Cheney administration, it's a better way to put it.
10: There you go.
8: Especially some of the worst parts of it were Dick Cheney, and we know that. It was the first 5 years of that 8-year stretch really was Dick Cheney running a lot of things. That's what created the big rift between the two of them. There are multiple books that have recounts of that story of the two of them having a great big fight where Dick basically told George finally, well, I've been the one who's running the country. And George, sitting in the chair behind the Resolute desk, says, I am the president. And Cheney's like, oops, oversteps. And that created a big rift then, because then George agreed with some of the stuff, but other stuff, it was, it's about the way it was presented.
10: Well, I was in a room with Bush.
8: W. Junior?
10: Yes.
8: Mm-hmm.
10: Well, I met his dad the same night.
8: Oh, okay.
10: And I was in the back of the room because my mom was getting the Kennedy Center honors.
8: Yay.
10: In 2005. So mm-hmm. it was, you know, second term.
8: Remind me again, what's the place she got her honors from? The name
10: the
8: of
10: Kennedy
8: that?
10: Center.
8: Oh, yeah. The Kennedy Center. Notice, no Trump there. Just Kennedy Center. Just.
10: Yeah. Anyway. So, and it was the rainbow thing that the KISS people don't have, whatever. Right. Anyway. I'm mad at people I know that in that band. But anyway.
8: Sorry, Gene. Just the way it is, dude.
10: Not him. It's other people. Anyway. So I expect it from Gene. Anyway. So we were, she was in the on the dais basically with her and Loretta Lynn and James Brown and
8: right.
10: the other two people. And I apologize for the other two people that were there. Mm-hmm. And so they were all sitting there and I was at the back of the room.
8: Okay.
10: And it was not, I mean, it's the room. It's a big room, but it's not ginormous.
8: Right.
10: So you could see everybody. And so he's standing there and he's being super adorable and super charming.
8: Mm-hmm. Which, I mean, he's George W. was a successful politician. He's going to have some ability of charm. Yeah.
10: Yes, but I never saw it over the TV machine.
8: Okay.
10: It was in person. Like, you could see it with Bill Clinton over the TV machine.
8: Right.
10: Although
8: people have said, any number of people who have met him in person say, when it's in person, it is.
10: Oh, it's even more.
8: Yeah.
10: I've met him once. It's like, I get it. I would have dropped trowel right there. I'm like, you are the only person in the room when you meet this man. It's mm-hmm. it's insane. But I did not meet the president at the time, George W., because right. I didn't want to say, it's nice to meet you, sir, because I did not
8: feel that way.
10: I did not want to lie to him.
8: Right. And that goes to your credit. Definitely to your credit.
10: But he, in the room, I was like, I was laughing. Mm-hmm. He was self-deprecating, unlike the orange man. Very adorable.
8: Mm-hmm.
10: And his policies,
8: right,
10: you know, chapped my hide. But as a human, this is why I think he and Michelle get along with the Altoids and that whole mm-hmm. thing. It's like, he's a very charming human, much like Ronald Reagan,
8: mm-hmm.
10: charming, bad presidents,
8: right?
10: Charming
8: some,
10: people.
8: Some of the people that I worked with, when I worked for Laura Ingraham and when I worked for EWTN, I understand that they mean well. And
10: I think that Reagan and Bush did mean well.
8: And I could be nice to them. I could be cordial with them.
10: Mm-hmm.
8: I don't want their policies. Mm-mm. There was even a young woman who was, I don't know whether she was interning or what, on Laura's show. And she wanted to kind of debate me, but she also didn't want me to dislike her. And so it was interesting watching where she drew that line, where she'd kind of, and also because she was much younger and did not have a better
10: backlog to bring to you.
8: Of past political things, didn't have the right. wisdom involved with it. And so it was interesting. She's like, I learned a whole bunch of stuff. I said, well, good. That's what we should be doing. That's how this whole thing works. That's the point of democracy. You figure it out and then you discuss and then you figure out who's got the better ideas and you go with that. Just saying. So, you know, doesn't mean I want these people to be in charge.
10: No.
8: But I also know that I don't think any of those people wanted me dead. Unlike some of the MAGA folks. And it's a distinction that I think that a lot of people seem to forget. And it's a distinction that I think people don't realize half the time, that for literally most of human history, it's been that other. It's been your opposition is your enemy. And the thing that has made America so great for 250 years is when our opposition has just been our opposition internally.
10: Yeah.
8: That's kind of how we got to this point. We wouldn't have gotten
10: I mean, I can argue peacefully with friends of mine that disagree with me politically.
8: Right.
10: Or about TV shows. And we can still hug and go bye-bye.
8: Right. Exactly. That's how it works. Look, it is a family night here. We've got some voicemails, some comments from you guys, obviously, coming in. We will be talking, obviously, about Juneteenth and about the politics of the day as well. And we have a very good drink of the day that is tied to the day. in a very obvious way. Look, freshen your drink. Come on back. It's Friday night at the Politics Bar.
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13: This is great news from my man crush, Zoran Mamdani. The headline is, landlord targeted by Mamdani agrees to forgive back rent in 5,100 apartments.
14: Wow.
13: Getting done in New York City. The new owner of more than 5,000 mostly rent-stabilized apartments says it agreed to waive millions of dollars in unpaid rent that tenants owed in the years before a high-profile bankruptcy sale targeted by Mayor Zoran Mamdani. Summit agreed to forgive tenants back rent during a recent meeting with leaders from the Union of Pinnacle Tenants. Many tenants began withholding rent because they had been dealing for years with unsafe conditions, while others fell behind because they could not afford their monthly payments, according to the tenant union. They may now get a blank slate. Man, that's got to feel good.
10: Yeah.
13: Can you imagine?
14: I love that man.
13: Emerging out of that. Yeah, yeah.
14: Oh, my God.
10: It's too bad he can't be president.
13: I know, but you know what?
14: Nothing gets me hotter than a man with a big, thick policy portfolio.
13: But see, here's the thing about what you just said, Jody. He can't run for president. No. But every single Democrat running for office right now, and certainly running for president in 2028, can adopt the Mamdani style, can do what Mamdani is doing, whether it's policy, whether it's his overall uplifting, optimistic point of view, the values that he exudes as a leader. These are all things that you can adopt. I mean, this is all stuff that you can use the Mamdani template, and it's going to be successful. This is great news out of New York City. Thank you, Zoran Mamdani, and all the New Yorkers who made him mayor.
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8: It is Friday night, Juneteenth, here at the Politics Bar. Thank you very much. 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If you have reached out to us on any of our social media platforms like Blue Sky or Threads or Instagram or Facebook or Substack or Twitter or YouTube, we are at the Politics Bar on all those. Thank you very much. Thank you, by the way, for being at the Politics Bar with us. Thank you to everybody also who reaches out on the bar line, whether you are doing it by text or whether you are doing it by voice, 213-677-7258. That's 213-677-7258. 877-7258 or 213-677-SALT. Like in your margarita or on your chips or whatever. I am not your dietitian. I do not tell you what to eat. You don't either, Jody. You don't tell them what to eat. We'll give you advice occasionally. You know, here's a good thing. You could try this, whatever. You know, I do like nachos more than I should.
10: They're yummy.
8: I know, right? That's why you like them. I mean, you know.
10: I mean, come on. A good nacho?
8: Exactly. I like nachos. I like tacos. I like dim sum. I like dumplings. You know, small things that you can
10: dim sum and den sum.
8: Oh, man.
10: I just had to. It was too easy.
8: This is true. Well, I like all the, I am very much an American that way where, you know, somebody's like, oh, here's a little thing from my culture. Oh, here.
10: That is interesting about our country that we, like American food is, is it amalgamation of everybody else's food? I mean, we have our burgers, which is German. We have, you know, it's a whole mishmash because it's our country.
8: Right. But that's that. Look, the thing that I want to, that I really wish that I'd see more in America is what we used to, how we got to be here is that we did. We went around to everybody in the world, or more like everybody in the world came to us.
10: Right.
8: And we just said, I'll take the best of this and the best of that and the best of this and the best of that and the best of everything from everywhere. And then we mashed it all together and we made up our own thing. It's kind of like
10: and we're still doing that.
8: But not as much as we used to.
10: I know.
8: Because of the extreme right wing nut jobs who insist that they want a monoculture. They argue against and they say, well, there's only one political party, which is not true. But and then they say, which, you know, saying that there's only one of something like that, that means it's a mono. It's a monoculture is what you're saying. And then they go, well, we want something different. And you say, OK, well, what do you want that's different? And then they say, well, we only want European white people. You can't argue against a monoculture by saying that you want a monoculture.
10: But then, which Europeans? Because Spanish, French, Belgians, Italians,
8: German, Polish.
10: I mean, that's German, Scottish. Polish, Scottish,
8: Irish.
10: English, Irish. I mean, it's a whole.
8: Right. All of these are
10: a lot of different cultures then.
8: That's like saying Africa. There's a lot of different cultures. Jody DeGos, big eyes. Yes, exactly.
10: Don't get me started on. Because I play this game that Chris turned me on to called Global.
8: Okay. Yeah. You mentioned it before. Yeah.
10: Okay.
8: How's it work for those people who in the bar who have not seen this?
10: Okay. So it's a game.
8: On your phone?
10: On the internets.
8: Okay.
10: Or on your phone. I do it on the internets on my laptop. Because the phone is so small. so basically, you hit the globe and you guess a country.
8: Okay.
10: And you're supposed to guess the country that they're talking about. Basically, this is the country we mean.
8: Right.
10: So you have to guess it. So Christopher, thankfully, said Egypt because it's basically in the middle of the world.
8: Okay, kind of, yeah.
10: Right? And so most of the countries are in Europe, Africa, Asia. Every now and then it's on our side of the world.
8: Okay.
10: Which it was today. In fact, a few weeks ago, Egypt was the country, so it got in one.
8: It's like Wordle.
10: It's like Wordle, but with countries. Yes.
8: Right.
10: And so I've learned a lot of African countries because it's like Egypt, 1,500 miles. Okay, where do I go? 1,500 miles from Egypt is, and Egypt, by the way, is in Africa, for those of you that don't know. Just for all y'all.
8: That was always one of my favorite parts of National Geographic is learning about the different nations and where they were.
10: And I've learned a lot about South Pacific South Pacific countries.
8: Islander countries. Yep.
10: Yes. I mean, there's teeny tiny little ones. Mm-hmm. And then a lot of countries. I'm learning a lot of different countries in Africa that I knew about, but I didn't know. I mean, today was a country in Africa. No, today was over here. Yeah, it was over here.
8: Oh, what was today? Who was today's?
10: Bahamas.
8: Ah, okay. Like that.
10: Teeny tiny, by the way. Because it was like 6,000 miles from Egypt. I'm like, I'm going to the U.S. I'm just going there. You know, because once it's far from Egypt, it's like it's got to be the Western Hemisphere.
20: All of these people, I mean, that's just it, is that everybody comes here. That's who we the people are. And that is, in fact, exactly what President Obama laid out yesterday. Here, let me play this.
21: Through petitions and protests, marches and strikes, moral appeals from the pulpit and conversations at the family dinner table. Men and women from all walks of life, of every color, every faith, every region, took up the cause of democracy and made it their own until we, the people, came to include not just some of us, but all of us.
10: Amen.
20: Yep. Because that's what many people are. That's what I've always, I have never understood it, especially some of the dude bros. Who often, if you speak in sports to them, this is one of the reasons that it helps. Even if you are more on the arts side, I always found it interesting where I went to high school. A lot of the people who were involved in the arts were also involved in sports and vice versa. And it helps to understand. It helps to speak sports for those people who are like, oh, sports are dumb, or you know, a topic like guns. Oh, well, I hate guns. You should still learn a little about them so you can speak gun when someone comes up to you on a topic and speaks, and they're obviously speaking in gun, so then you can translate to what you know and then translate back. It's not just for languages. And when you speak sports to people, the easiest way to explain America is, so you got a team, basketball, football, soccer, okay? You are playing fantasy soccer. You are playing fantasy World Cup. Who do you put on your team? And they'll be like, well, you know, I'll look at the stats and I'll, you know, see how many goals they made and, you know, how many they've stopped and, you know, how you go, okay, so you're looking at the stats. Right. Yeah, sure. You go, do you care if they're, you know, 5'6" or 6'6"? No, not really. Okay. Do you care if they're male or female? I mean, we're going to build a team, be a co-ed team. No, I just want the best stats. Do you care if they're white or black? Do you care if they're from America or South America or Australia, Egypt?
10: Somalia.
20: Right. No, man, I want to win. Duh. So if you're going to build a nation, why wouldn't you do the same thing? A nation is a team. You're building a nation. Let's pick people from everywhere because that would make sense. Well, okay, yeah. And everybody's going to have different roles because on a team, like a soccer team, they got different roles. They do different things. Goalies, different strikers. Different, right. Okay, sure, right. But they're all equal because everybody on the team playing is all equal. Well, yeah, that's fair. So why wouldn't you do the same way? This is speaking politics, but in terms of sports. Mm-hmm. If you're going to speak it in terms of theater. So you got a lead actor, lead actress. You got supporting actors and actresses. You got background characters. But they're all actors. Do if they're all union, Jody, do they all get their fees are all based on the same union scale?
10: Absolutely. It's scale. It's literally called scale.
20: Mm-hmm. So it's based on the fact that they're all even. Even though
10: they're depending on what they're doing, depends on the scale.
20: Right. But the fact is the scale is even for everybody.
10: Yes.
20: Each role gets something different, just like each role in sports gets something different. The goalie gets something different than the striker gets something different. But the fact is that as a player, just as a actor, they're all the same.
10: Mm-hmm.
20: Hmm. Sounds like a great way to run a country. Just saying. It's, you know, this is for those of you who don't understand, this is how you speak politics to those people who don't speak politics. You find out what they're interested in because you're going to find that things are pretty universal all along the your conversation with them. And once you find that out, hell, man, you know, it's like speaking a language. Then you're just translating from your language to their language. That's what Barack Obama is so fantastic about doing on that. So I
10: Chris was saying this morning on Stephanie's show, this is our America. We just have to choose.
20: Yes. Chris is right.
10: He was right.
20: We are still that America. That's what Barack and Michelle were saying. That's we are still that America. And look, we know this because so here's another example of how people who don't speak politics. When we say, when you get a pollster who says, well, does the Democratic Party need to go further left or further right? You and I know what that means, right, Jody? Yeah, she's. You ask anybody here in the bar, most of you here in the politics bar, you guys get that. You're an average person who doesn't speak politics, who that's not their thing. If they thought about it, they might ask you, what does it mean to go left or go center? Go right. What does that mean? It's going to be hard for a lot of people. If we ask you, what does that mean? Could you answer it, Jody? As a
10: nope.
20: Yeah. Because it's hard. But what it means in terms of to us, we believe that everybody should have a living wage.
10: Mm-hmm.
20: People who are further on the political right believe that people should be able to make as much money as they want and pay anybody whatever they want.
10: Mm-hmm.
20: These are very different things.
10: Mm-hmm.
20: When you apply them in reality, these are very different applied realities. But that's what they believe. This is what we believe.
10: Mm-hmm.
20: But across the board, a lot of people pick and choose, and they oftentimes pick things that are diametrically opposed. People will say, well, yeah, if I own a business, I should be able to make as much money as I want. Also, I support a living wage. You go, well, okay. And they go, but you shouldn't make me pay. You go, whoa, whoa, whoa, whoa, whoa, whoa, whoa. You can't say that you support a living wage and then say, but I should be able to pay people whatever I want. These are two diametrically, and yet there are people who believe just that exact thing.
10: I had an old friend of mine. I've known him since high school.
20: Mm-hmm.
10: I asked him about Social Security cap because he makes a very good living.
20: Right.
10: And I said, what do you think about raising it? He goes, I think that's fine. I said, so you're not as conservative as you think you are.
20: Right. That's just it. Is that, and a lot of people, they don't understand. And I think that's what one of the things a lot of Democrats out there need to understand, that policies are not presentation. Bill Clinton always has said for years, strong and wrong will defeat weak and right.
10: Mm-hmm. Always.
20: Unfortunately, he's right because it's the presentation. Now, if you're strong and right, if you are strong and correct, that'll defeat the bad guys.
10: Mm-hmm.
20: But there are an awful lot of politicians out there, especially Democratic politicians, who believe that the policies will sell themselves. And they should. The idea that everybody should be able to work one job, have a living wage, and pay the bills, that's a great idea. But it doesn't sell itself. Even if it should, it doesn't.
10: I know.
20: But a lot of the politicians themselves forget that. And that's we can talk more about it. But I think it goes along with Juneteenth. It goes along with Emancipation Day. Because everybody likes freedom. But the people who were dealing with it back in the day didn't quite understand that also meant that you have to free your slaves and then actually treat them as employees, which means you actually have to pay them. Pay them enough that they're not going to, you know, leave you or destroy your business. It's like, oh, these are two different things, but I believe in freedom. But wait, this is my business. You go, this is something that's really, really important. You guys kind of need to pay attention to the differences here between the policies and the presentation. And there are still politicians today, especially on our side, who will just, well, I mean, freedom's great. Everybody should love it. Yeah, but there's some realities involved. We gotta talk about Juneteenth, because I don't think that everybody understands Juneteenth, that understands the wrongheadedness that actually caused, that is the cause for why it is in June 19th. I know you know, Jody, but I don't know if everybody here in the bar does, and I certainly know that some of the people that outside of the bar, that they don't know. So we got to talk about that. Plus, we got to do the drink of the day, which they actually kind of go together.
10: They do.
20: They do. For those of you who are subscribed, you already know what you're talking about. And for those who are not, you should be subscribed. Check out the drink of the day at thepoliticsbar.com. In fact, we will give you the drink of the day next. So right now in the break, freshen your drink, do what you got to do, and come on back. Drink of the day next on this Friday night, Juneteenth, Emancipation Day, here at the Politics Bar.
0: We'll be right back after we pay some bills at the Politics Bar.
1: There's a class of people in America who think they're better than the rest of us. You know who they are. People with enough money and enough connections that the rules everyone else lives by simply don't apply. The Epstein class. You were promised their names. You were promised accountability, truth. We were promised no more forever wars. America first. How's that going? While we're trying to just get by, they cut taxes for their rich friends. They said they were fighting the elites. They are the elites. They said they were draining the swamp. They are the swamp. And they're counting right now, today, on you being too angry, too tired, or too distracted to notice. The Epstein class will keep screwing us as long as we let them. The question is, how do we stop them? At the ballot box. This November, it's our turn.
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34: From the Weatherology Weather Center, I'm meteorologist Phil Jensko. Some cloudiness in the region tonight. A few showers and storms are possible as well, as lows make it down to around 60 degrees. Winds turn to the west-southwest, 5 to 15 miles per hour. Saturday, a spotty shower still possible early, sunny for the afternoon. Highs top out near 80. And then Saturday night, a few clouds and lows head back down to 60. That's your latest Chicago weather update.
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38: Illiberalism is a global movement right now of people using the levers of democracy to vote for people who are going to take away their democracy. It's basically like saying, I'm an American and I have rights, and I'm going to vote for the guy that's going to take away my rights because that will punish other people too. The illiberal movement is not the very poorest against the very richest. What you find with Trump voters, just as you did with illiberal voters in Italy and Poland and Turkey and other places, is that these are actually middle-class voters. Most of them are reasonably comfortable. You know, if you look at the January 6th rioters, these were not unemployed factory workers. These were chiropractors and retired cops and real estate agents.
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20: Time for a drink. It is Friday night here at the Politics Bar. 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You only get the recipe if you subscribe. Of course, we also throw in the news on tap, the news of the day, so you can go through it with us and be like, hey, I know what's going on. I know that. But of course, you want to be informed. We aim to help. We aim to please here at the Politics Bar. So, look, go sign up, subscribe. You know what to do. Check it out. It's at thepoliticsbar.com. All right, Jody, drink of the day today, since it is June 19th, of course. That's what the drink is about, right?
0: It's about Juneteenth, yeah. Absolutely.
20: Right. June 19th, Juneteenth. It is a...
0: Burning Bright cocktail.
20: Exactly. Juneteenth, federal holiday since 2021, as we noted earlier. Now, if you're unfamiliar with Juneteenth, there is a story behind it, and we've been kind of hinting at it here and there. When was the first time you were telling this morning, on Richard's show, when do you remember, how were you in your 20s?
0: 10, not even that young. I mean, 10, 15 years ago.
20: Wow. Okay.
0: I mean, I'm almost 60, honey. It's in my 40s.
20: Wow. Okay. Yeah. No, I like I said, I remember, you know, the Malone Center and their Juneteenth party.
0: I do remember the Emancipation Proclamation. I remember that.
20: Right.
0: Obviously.
20: But Juneteenth is something completely different.
0: Completely different.
20: So the Emancipation Proclamation. So Abraham Lincoln, during the heat of the Civil War in 1862, he basically issued an ultimatum to the Confederate traitors, which, remember, if you are one of those people who would like the South to secede, not because you're outside of it and you're tired of them, but because you would like to be a racist person, congratulations, you're still a Confederate, which, by the way, is another nation, which makes you a traitor of the United States. Just saying.
0: Mm-hmm.
20: Anyway.
0: And y'all with the Confederate flags,
20: mm-hmm.
0: Traitors.
20: Yep, exactly. President Abraham Lincoln in 1862 issued an ultimatum to the Confederacy saying, look, I'm going to give you 100 days and you better release all your slaves. Right. And they were like, yeah, whatever. So he issued the preliminary version of the proclamation on September 22nd, 1862. That was time enough, even before they had the internet then, when, you know, you'd get it in your newspapers and you'd hear it by, you know, the town caller. And
0: town crier, yeah.
20: Right, exactly. So that all the African-Americans, all the enslaved and free African-Americans around the country knew, most of them did, on the evening of January 1st, 1863, they named that as Freedom's Eve. And they were many times gathering in their churches and in private homes on what they call watch night, about news that the proclamation would go through, and at the stroke of midnight, it did. So they knew the enslaved people, especially in the Confederate held states, were declared legally free. But a law is only so good as you can enforce it.
0: Exactly.
20: Mm-hmm. This is where Juneteenth comes in. So that next day, January 2nd, Union soldiers, many of whom were black, marched into plantations and cities across the South and read aloud from the Emancipation Proclamation, spreading the news that the enslaved were free, which is great. But then you get to Texas, and Lord knows I have my issues with Texas. Well, specifically the University of Texas Athletic Department, but, you know, and some of the politics there, you know, that kind of thing. Not exactly a fan of certain politicians in Texas. But Texas in 1863 was still under Confederate control.
0: Mm-hmm.
20: In fact, actually, even though the war was won, and Confederate General Robert E. Lee surrendered at Appomattox here in Virginia in April 1865, there were still people in Texas who, basically some of the Confederate slavers had literally picked up and moved to Texas because they're like, well, you know, you don't know about it, so it didn't happen.
0: Mm-hmm.
20: It was about 2.5 years that the mm-hmm. slaves that were in Texas didn't know that they were free.
0: Mm-hmm.
20: Which always just infuriates me. That's the thing about June 19th. On June 19th, 1865, General Gordon Granger, under orders from Major General Philip Sheridan, arrived in Galveston Bay, Texas, along with some 2,000 Union troops to free...
0: Galveston, related to Tallarico's girlfriend.
20: Mm-hmm. About 250,000 slaves were in Texas.
0: Mm-hmm.
20: And they issued General Order Number 3, which basically had to restate the Emancipation Proclamation and say that all the slaves were free, which pissed off so many of the white racist slavers. But that's why the holiday is Juneteenth. It's June 19th combined, because it is the moment, a key moment in the Reconstruction era, when the black people in Texas, who had not known they were free for 2.5 years, suddenly we found out and were able to realize the beginnings of freedom. I still wish that we had followed through with Reconstruction the way it should have been.
0: I know. I mean, we screwed that up big time.
20: Well,

0: the greatest country in the world. One of my favorite things from The Newsroom, which is still at the beginning of that series. We're not the greatest country in the world right now. Mm-hmm. Definitely not.
1: Not even close.
0: But I still think that we have the most potential of any country in the world. And that's what makes it so sad when we screw up and do things like put Donald Trump and these Republican monsters in charge.
1: Mm-hmm.
0: We have the absolute most potential because even in the midst of all of this, there are still people from other corners of the world, some of the best people in the world, who still want to come here. Mm-hmm. Because they go, your government right now sucks, but it'll change. And the people here are pretty good. Yeah, cross fingers, cross eyes, cross legs, cross toes. Right. I think we have the best potential.
1: We do.
0: Because we have, 200 plus 250 years of...
1: We're a young country.
0: Yeah. God. We make so many mistakes when we're young, as human beings and as nation states, mm-hmm. cities, governments. But
1: we're a young country that is still trying to shake off the BS of the white nationalists. I mean, today when Richard said she didn't say the right things, Kamala, and I said mm-hmm. she didn't say the white things.
0: You were correct. I wish I had the bell then. Yeah.
1: It was when he said that, I'm like, that's correct.
0: Mm-hmm.
1: But
0: you are correct.
1: Because she was also a woman and happened to be not white.
0: Right.
1: That's.
0: We have a lot of issues still to get past. Misogyny, racism, mm-hmm. bigotry.
1: Mm-hmm.
0: But I still think we have the best potential.
1: We do. We still do. And I have to believe in that or I'm going to
0: burn it all
1: be
0: down.
1: More Irish and Scottish than I ever wanted to be.
0: Right. Burn it all down. Right. Exactly. Well, speaking of being
1: kill
0: Irish.
1: Kill my liver, basically.
0: Well, speaking of being Irish and Scottish. Hey. How do we make a burning bright cocktail?
1: All right. You need a pre-chilled coupe glass, a shaker. A half ounce of lime juice, always freshly squeezed, children.
0: Mm-hmm.
1: Half ounce of pink grapefruit juice, yummy. Also freshly squeezed.
0: Mm-hmm.
1: Just that together sounds yummy.
0: Exactly.
1: One bar spoon, powdered sugar, fine sugar, or white sugar, and mortar and pestle. It's a thing.
0: Right. Now, powdered super fine sugar is different than powdered sugar.
1: Right.
0: Powdered super fine sugar is white sugar.
1: You need a strainer to fine do it. I've done that in baking. You have to do it with baking sometimes.
0: And it's different than powdered sugar, which it's going to be powdered sugar is even smaller. This is basically sugar, but just ground down, white sugar ground down.
1: Yeah.
0: There you go.
1: 1 2/3 ounces of light white rum, charcoal filtered 1 to 4 years, if you can find it.
0: Mm-hmm.
1: 1/3 ounce of Amaro Montenegro.
0: Mm-hmm.
1: 1/3 ounce of... vermouth.
0: Rosso vermouth. Yes.
1: And for garnish is a coin-sized grapefruit zest twist.
0: Well, you're already squeezing the grapefruit, so...
1: You just got the... Just do the thing.
0: Right.
1: Right. Okay, so what you do is, first off, you stir the lime and grapefruit juices with sugar in the base of your shaker until the sugar is dissolved.
0: And then do not drink that all by itself, even though you might be tempted to.
1: Don't do that. And then you add all the other ingredients to your shaker and then add your ice and you shake it until it's cold. And then you strain it into your coupe glass, express your grapefruit zest and use as garnish.
0: Mm-hmm.
1: And it sounds yummy.
0: It does. It does. It is a good way to keep your inner flame burning. But, you know, you got to keep the flame of democracy burning as well. As Barack and Michelle were saying yesterday, which I freaking love that. It was good. By the way, the World Cup is going on. We have that those details down in round five, the fifth round in entertainment and more. Mexico outlasts South Korea 1-0. Canada beat Qatar 6-0, but one of their stars, their midfielder Kone, had his leg broken. Yeah, it's no joke. So that's
1: which is ankle,
0: That shin area. Yeah, not fun.
1: At least it's not his thigh, because that would be really
0: extremely difficult. But I believe it's in the shin area. So that's.
1: I mean, it could be
0: US today, by the way. I will we'll look later. See what the score. Not gonna not going to say anything by now.

0: By the way, heading toward the All-Star break, Major League Baseball announced that the Home Run Derby is returning to a swing-based system. It's been timed before for the last, like, I don't know, decade or so, where they have a set number of time and it's how many home runs you could hit. Now it's you get so many swings. That's it.
1: Oh.
0: So you only get, that's what they used to do about a decade ago. So you get like 15 swings or 20 swings, so each round. So, yep. By the way, WNBA Angel Reese had 21 points and 11 rebounds. Her team, the Atlanta Dream, got a 108-101 win over Caitlin Clark and the Indiana Fever. And while they are competitive, they do not hate and loathe each other's guts. So,
2: no, I mean, you know, most people in the sportses, even if they're on different teams, they get it.
0: Well, and especially because I every time that the two of them play each other, the sports media always tries to play up that, oh, they hate each other like they did back in college. It's like, no, they're just really strong competitors. Have you never seen strong competitors before? Have you never? Yeah.
2: They try to make it.
0: Yeah.
2: Girl.
0: They try to make a girl fight. Right. And it's like, they happen to be women who happen to be really good at basketball. And they both are really competitive. Last time I checked, there's nothing different about them being that way other than them being women. That's the only,
2: they try to do cat fights and it's like, dudes are much more ready to blow.
0: Right. Exactly.
2: Punches at each other than chicks are.
0: Look, besides that, I mean, they did their talking on the court. They let their abilities do. Yeah. So anyway, whatever. Look, we'll get more into the news of the day with the news on tap here this next hour. It is, after all, Friday night. Look, if you don't have a great t-shirt, Jody has a great t-shirt on right now. If you do not have one of our great Politics Bar t-shirts, we highly recommend you go check that out at the Politics Bar store at thepoliticsbar.com. You can get a shirt or a mug or a glass. Give it as a gift to somebody. You can even give a subscription to the Politics Bar there. So check it out. Details are there. Freshen your drink and come right back. It is the Politics Bar on a Friday night.
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4: 1 in 8 American children will be mistreated before they reach the age of 18, according to research by Christopher Wildeman, associate professor of sociology at Yale University.
5: 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The other 80% of the cases we see in these data are cases of neglect. Children being sort of chronically malnourished to the point that their teacher noticed, or a neighbor noticing that a 7-year-old child had been left to raise his 3-year-old and 1-year-old siblings on his own for days at a time.
4: Dr. Wildeman recommends community programs in which nurses visit newborns and their parents over a period of time to offer practical advice to help ease some of the stress of parenting. 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
1: People gathered to celebrate Juneteenth at events across the U.S. today, and at Donahue Reports in Chicago,
10: the Obama Presidential Center is open to the public. Former President Barack Obama says it involves the spirit that has inspired generations of Americans.
11: There's a new generation out there ready to write the next chapter of our story. We intend to help them do it, and we ask that you join us.
10: Obama and former First Lady Michelle Obama surprised some of the first visitors to walk through the doors, personally greeting them. I'm Ed Donahue.
1: Officials say Israel and Hezbollah have agreed to a truce, but heavy fighting earlier today put negotiations between the U.S. and Iran on hold. President Trump says
12: 60 days, they have to make a deal, otherwise we will do things that won't make them happy, but I don't think it's going to get to that. I think it's going to be very good.
1: And he's pleased with the initial deal.
12: Those ships are flowing out of the Hormuz Strait like nobody's ever seen before, actually. There were a lot of them, about 700 of them, and they're pouring out. The oil is all over the place. You're going to see oil drop so low, I hope the companies are happy about it.
1: British Prime Minister Keir Starmer says he'll fight attempts by party rival Andy Burnham to oust him from office. The Manchester mayor has won a seat in Parliament. Elsewhere in England,
13: a collision between two trains traveling south towards London Friday afternoon killed one person and seriously injured dozens of people on board. Emergency services rushed to the scene outside Bedford, where passengers described being thrown by the impact with bloody injuries and broken bones. An ambulance service said around 90 people were hurt, 33 with serious injuries. Transport Workers Union General Secretary Eddie Dempsey said the one fatality was a train driver. East Midlands Railway said that the 4:40 p.m. train from Corby to St. Pancras Station collided with the 3:50 p.m. train from Nottingham. I'm Jennifer King.
1: This is AP News. Sunday's the summer solstice, and Walter Ratliff reports...
14: Every year, thousands descend upon Stonehenge to celebrate the solstice.
15: You bet your life on it. There was feasting, there were celebrations. They were aware of when the sun was going to come up on the longest day of the year.
14: Now, archaeologists like Phil Harding say a nearby prehistoric site could have been an early prototype for Stonehenge.
15: Nobody has actually found an alignment that so accurately captures the sun rise on the horizon in midsummer and the sun set on the horizon at midwinter.
14: Scientists used data to create a model of how the site appeared in 3000 BC and added in the movement of the sun, moon, and stars from 5000 years ago. The calculations showed that its features would have formed a line to perfectly show the summer solstice sun rising behind them. I'm Walter Ratliff.
1: 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I'm Ben Thomas. 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
20: This is a WCPT Veteran Minute. During the Civil War, 11% of the Confederate Army was made up of enslaved men forced to join. One of these men was Robert Smalls. Smalls was a deckhand on the Confederate supply ship known as the Planter. During his time, Smalls learned as much as he could about navigating the ship so he and others could escape, and on May 13th of 1862, while officers were sleeping, Smalls, along with 16 others, took the Planter out of the Charleston Harbor, navigating through all five checkpoints while heading to open waters looking for the Union blockade. Smalls raised a white flag of surrender, letting Union soldiers board the ship, giving them guns, ammo, and documents about planned Confederate attacks. Being a wealth of information, Smalls was given the role of Union Navy captain. Stories like Smalls are one of the many factors convincing President Lincoln to allow free African Americans to serve in the Union Army. This has been a WCPT Veteran Minute.
21: A message from Tia Mori, actress and Fair Celebrity Ambassador.
22: Game day isn't staged. It's lived. It's the shopping, the cooking, the laughter. For families managing food allergy, that same spirit of preparation means everything. Because food allergy isn't a lifestyle. It's a serious, life-threatening disease that can change everything in a moment. But being ready changes the story. It's knowing the signs, having a plan, and carrying epinephrine everywhere life takes you. Epinephrine is the only treatment that can stop a severe food allergy reaction known as anaphylaxis. 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

0: John Smith Pierce and Jody Hamilton.
1: It is our two, our dose, our knee, our vi. We aim to please. We do what we can here. Thank you very much, everybody who is joining us still on the radio from whatever corner of the radio world you are, whether you are listening on AM 950 in the cities, Minneapolis, St. Paul. Thank you very much. Maybe you are in Chi-Town, in Chicago, the Obama City, WCPT, AM 820. Thank you very much. Maybe you are listening down in the ATL on Georgia Now Radio, or maybe you are listening in the Tri-Cities area of Tennessee on the Detour Talk, or maybe you are somewhere else on planet Earth. You're on the space station. We don't judge. Thank you if you are listening somewhere else that way on Progressive Voices Radio Worldwide. Or maybe you are one of our future people. We have so many of them out there. Brother David says hello. Obviously, Seth, the Homo of Hope, is listening. We have a lot of future people out there.
2: Wait, don't we have a recording from D? Is that it?
1: Yes, matter of fact, actually, D left us a voicemail here on the bar phone. Let me bring this one up here. There it is here.
3: Hi, this is Dee from the South Side of Chicago, and I just have a three-word message. Resistance is freedom.
2: Have a
3: great night at the bar.
2: That's so sweet. Thank you, Dee. That was so sweet.
1: Look at that. That is the way to be, by the way. Think about it this way, especially on Juneteenth. Obviously, the message is about freedom, and the fact that Dee calls in from the South Side of Chicago, where the Obama Presidential Center is.
2: I know. I cannot wait to go back. I haven't been to Chicago since Hollywood Arms. So 2002.
1: Oh, wow.
2: Before it premiered on Broadway. And it was at the Goodman.
1: Oh, wow.
2: Yeah. And so it's been a long time since I was last in Chicago. So the next time we land, we check in. Down to the South Side to just go to the center.
1: Oh yeah. Oh no, no. I mean, I've been to Chicago and made stopovers. Like when I went home to Nebraska here a couple of years ago now, I think it was. Mm-hmm. And stopped in Chicago at one point, then went to Minneapolis, then went to Omaha. And you know, for me, it's more of a thing of you leave O'Hare. You go to a place to get, you know, then lunch or dinner with somebody. You get back to O'Hare, you hop on a plane, you go to the next thing. Because, I mean, you know, I lived in Chicago when I was in A school. That's where I went to boot camp. You know, and obviously I've been to Chicago a ton of times because I was I was in the Navy, but I'm from the Midwest. So, literally, let's see, who all is there right now? Amy is there that I know. And anyway, I'm not going to name all the people. There's literally a bunch of people.
2: A bunch of friends besides Karen live in Chicago. So,
1: oh, yeah. And it's just, you know, I like Chicago as a town.
2: It's a beautiful town.
1: But I definitely want to go to the Obama Presidential Center. That is going to be.
2: I do.
1: That's going to be great. In the news on tap today, obviously, we started with Juneteenth and the Obama Presidential Center, which opened to the public today, which thank you very much for that. There are other things going on, though. Trump's pile of foreign failures is racking up. So the long-term U.S.-Iran peace talks have been postponed.
2: That's not a surprise.
1: That was first thing this morning. Well, Israel and Hezbollah last night, they were throwing things at each other. Four people got killed. And then they decided somebody called somebody and said, excuse me. Sounds like that phone call came from both the Iran side and the U.S. side. So basically people on both sides were tapping people on the shoulders going, do you see what we're trying to do here? Would you really want us to get mad at you? Pull back. You know, kind of reminds me of going to my Aunt Carol's house. Yes, I have an Aunt Carol, not a mom Carol, an Aunt Carol. And the whole phrase that all of her kids knew, my cousins, my three cousins. Hi, Todd. It was those who do not work do not eat. So you obviously had to you know, help put something on the table that far. And then you don't reach for something because the other phrase was you pull back a stub. And, you know, I was like, oh, I think this is funny. It's not how it is in my house. And you're like, okay, so you understand. You could pull back a stub. It's probably wise not to just reach across the table. These are important lessons to learn. So I honestly think that's what happened with Israel and Hezbollah, is that they got their hands smacked on that because it was literally, I'm flipping through like ABC, and then I think I flip to CNN, and they're like, oh, you know, there's more fighting and shooting, and like 15 minute changes. Oh, they've said there's a ceasefire now this morning again. They're going back to it. They promise. They swear they'll never do it again.
2: Yeah, Iran definitely pulled the plug on Hezbollah for that.
1: Mm-hmm. It very much had the smell of, do I have to come over there, boy, and whoop your ass? And it was like, oh, well, never mind. Unfortunately, four people died in the interim, but yeah, anyway. So J.D. Vance did not make his trip. Not
2: I'm
1: surprising.
2: Shocked.
1: In fact, he's slamming the Israeli officials who criticized the deal. Look, we had this yesterday. There was a really good piece from The Atlantic that we had in yesterday's News on Tap. I don't know how Bibi could not have seen this coming. And I don't know how any of the Israeli war hawks could not have seen this coming. Well, but I was supporting Donald Trump. I thought that he would do what I wanted him to do. Dude, he's literally betrayed everyone, including his family. Are you stupid? Have you never watched him for more than 15 minutes? Are you on crack? What is your problem? Am I wrong to think that?
2: No, he should have never listened to Bibi to get into this in the first place. Because had he not done that, we wouldn't be in the situation that he's worried about being a President Hoover.
1: Right. Well, and then, God, where
2: he was
1: going
2: to be Hoover anyway, because he's ruining the economy anyway.
1: But. Well, it's hopefully not going to get that bad. But I was seeing, I think it was CNN. I don't think it was Harry Enten. It was somebody else. But I'm seeing a chart that I saw this morning when I flipped through. And it noticed that we are at world record lows, not just in the United States for our strategic petroleum reserves, but oil reserves worldwide in other nations.
2: Yeah.
1: Hasn't been this low since... I think the world average is 1990, but I think some nations it hasn't been this bad since the oil shocks of the 70s.
2: Mm-hmm.
1: And it's like, oh, this is really, really bad. This is what we've been saying now for what would be 3 weeks, starting 3 weeks ago, that the oil companies, this is why we said that, and I think that's how they described it to Donald, is to say, if you keep this up, it's going to be a massive shock to the economy, and you will be Hoover.
2: No, they scared him because all he cares about is the stock market. Because he literally said the other day, well, when this happens, the stock market goes up, as if anybody cares about that.
1: Oh, my God. At the Medal of Honor ceremony where he was fumbling, he couldn't even do the simple clasp.
2: Behind his neck, and the guy almost got strangled.
1: Well, right, because normally there's a clasp. They're kind of tight.
2: It's not that hard.
1: It's not a lot of ribbon, but he couldn't get it clasped. So instead of asking for help or something, he just fumbles around and ties it. So instead of it being like
2: it should be,
1: like I have a polo on right now.
2: Right.
1: Normally, if I was getting a Medal of Honor put around on me, the medal would be down around the bottom of where the buttons
2: are. Around your sternum.
1: Right, exactly. But because obviously he couldn't do the clasp, so he pulls it closer, so it ends up almost at his Adam's. Just like, you idiot.
2: Dude, I assume other presidents figure out how to do that before they have to do it in front of people.
1: It's called
2: rehearsal.
1: We talked about W. I remember one where there was a problem, and all he did was he motioned for somebody to come over
2: and help him.
1: And they said there was a problem with the clasp. Nobody ever knew that you know, if there's a, was it a problem that Bush couldn't do it, or was there an actual problem with the clasp? We don't know, but they came over and they helped him. And he did it. That's all you have to do. You're the freaking president. You got a bajillion people around you willing to help
2: you.
1: But of course, this is Donald. I don't need any help. I'm the best.
2: I'll just strangle somebody.
1: Right.
2: And whilst I talk about how great the stock market is for the Medal of Honor recipients.
1: That's just it. He started off his conversation talking about how great the stock market was.
2: Is he Pam Bondi?
1: That deserves a bell, Jody. That, what the hell? Oh my God. Yeah. Wow. Costs of war are pretty high, though, and unfortunately, the Pentagon is now seeking $80 billion more because, you know, we always have money for war. Have you ever noticed that?
2: I know. I've been saying that since I can remember saying anything.
1: You're like, what about kids who are starving? What about schools? What about, yeah. Nope, war money, but anyway.
2: Housing.
1: Yes.
2: I mean, Medicare.
1: And all the lives lost. And we've got details on all of that in the news on tap. President Obama, in one of his interviews about the Obama Presidential Center, said the U.S. may be worse off. Now, this is President Obama is always so nice and so. I think that is in Obama speak. That is, yes, we're worse off, which we are. But he's giving the benefit of the doubt.
2: He's a diplomat.
1: He is. God love him. He and Joe, when I was on the campaign, that was the thing that drove me absolutely nuts, is that I didn't think, and I still don't think some of them under, I think most of the folks finally understand. It took a while for some of them. But I was like, these people want you too, and all of us who are helping you, they actually want us dead. And when I said this, people were like, come on, you're being ridiculous. Yeah, that was the attitude. I'm like, no, I've already at that point in my life, I had been threatened. And I'm like, no, it's not ridiculous. They really do. They don't. And they're like, whatever, you're exaggerating. Okay, you're in charge. Just let you know, you've been warned. Just telling you. So,
2: well, I mean, you got it. You can't think like that and still do what you want to do, because otherwise you'll be terrified and not do what you want to do.
1: I suppose. But I think that's what courage is. Courage is knowing how bad it could be and moving ahead anyway.
2: I think that Obama and Biden knew.
1: Oh, especially, I think, yeah.
2: They were both in the Senate, Biden way longer.
1: Oh, yeah.
2: And I think they both knew, especially
1: because
2: Obama.
1: Barack being, black and, moving up.
2: His middle name was Hussein. Are you kidding me?
1: Especially in 2008, in the early 2000s, the Iraq wartime. Yeah. So.
2: No, I mean, he knew. He just didn't want anybody else to be terrified to work with and for him.
1: Mm-hmm. I was never worried about that. That will go down. It's still, my brother and I still talk about that as being one of our proudest moments as a family.
2: I only met him twice and he was very nice both times.
1: No, I'm just saying working for him that night in 2008 when he won.
2: I remember.
1: That was our office. It was wow. And the fact that we won every precinct in the area around Altoona. Every single precinct. And they were like, damn, we didn't expect that. And we were like, we did.
2: No, that night that he won was just.
1: I think the most important thing about that he said, though, yesterday in some of his speeches was that we don't want the center to be a past looking. We want you guys to take the inspiration from that and move forward, because you got to move the world forward. And that's.
2: And the fact that it's not just about him. It's about Nancy Pelosi. It's about Mrs. Robinson. It's about his
1: It's about
2: mom.
1: We the people, as your shirt says.
2: Everybody,
1: It's about us. It's about we. It's about all of us. I love that. Look, there is more news on tap, obviously. We are going to talk a little bit more about that. A little bit more about President Obama and Michelle at the center. And obviously, more of the news that's going on. Freshen your drink and come right back. It is Friday night. You got Jody Hamilton and me, Sean Smith-Pierce. And we have you. Thank you for hanging out with us here at the Politics Bar.
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6: This is great news from my man crush, Zoran Mamdani. The headline is, landlord targeted by Mamdani agrees to forgive back rent in 5,100 apartments.
7: Wow.
6: Getting done in New York City. The new owner of more than 5,000 mostly rent-stabilized apartments says it agreed to waive millions of dollars in unpaid rent that tenants owed in the years before a high-profile bankruptcy sale targeted by Mayor Zoran Mamdani. Summit agreed to forgive tenants back rent during a recent meeting with leaders from the Union of Pinnacle Tenants. Many tenants began withholding rent because they had been dealing for years with unsafe conditions, while others fell behind because they could not afford their monthly payments, according to the tenant union. They may now get a blank slate. Man, that's got to feel good.
2: Yeah.
6: Can you imagine?
7: I love that man.
6: Emerging out of that. Yeah, yeah.
7: Oh, my God.
2: It's too bad he can't be president.
6: I know, but
7: nothing
6: you know what?
7: Gets me hotter than a man with a big, thick policy portfolio.
6: But see, here's the thing about what you just said, Jody. He can't run for president. No. But every single Democrat running for office right now, and certainly running for president in 2028, can adopt the Mamdani style, can do what Mamdani is doing, whether it's policy, whether it's his overall uplifting, optimistic point of view, the values that he exudes as a leader. These are all things that you can adopt. I mean, this is all stuff that you can use the Mamdani template, and it's going to be successful. This is great news out of New York City. Thank you, Zoran Mamdani, and all the New Yorkers who made him mayor. Bob Seska. It's the Bob Seska Show. New episodes every Tuesday, Wednesday, Thursday, everywhere you get your podcasts, and at BobSeskaShow.com.
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1: It is Friday night here at the Politics Bar. We are hanging out. Now, look, normally you would expect Karen and Anita here hanging out with us, recapping the week. And they would be. But Karen is at a wedding this evening. Which, you know, look, that's fine. You know, it's not her daughter's. Her daughter didn't think
2: her niece.
1: Oh, her niece. Okay, right. Okay. But anyway, look. So it's not Karen. Anita got ill. She's a little sick, so she's a little under weather.
2: Hopefully
1: Anita,
2: she's going to be okay.
1: Exactly. Hopefully she's feeling a little better, and hopefully it's not because she's sick because the Knicks won and the San Antonio Spurs didn't. Which, sorry, Anita. I'm sorry. It's you know, the people in New York were happy. At least be happy for them. Anyway. So they'll be back next week. We also have a bunch of other great guests coming soon. Brooklyn Dad will be back Monday. Tuesday, your friend, actor and producer Emily Hardy will be in. We got Barb McQuaid coming soon. Bella Gerenser. Yes, Bella with a Z coming soon. Also, Parker Malloy is going to be back. Obviously, Bob and John, too. So, look, we'll have great guests coming next week as well. But back to the news on tap tonight here on this Friday night. Obviously, we know the war is not going great, even though it's, you know, maybe the peace isn't going great. The Ukraine war is doing better.
2: It is. And what I love about with going back to Iran is that everybody yesterday was talking about how great the JCPOA deal was.
1: Yes, it was.
2: Just kind of reminding everybody that
1: The Barack Obama.
2: And it was just not on social media.
1: About?
2: It was on networks. It was like being broadcast, not just.
1: Oh, it was the mainstream. Yeah. I mean, look, there was a whole list of things. I love the list that Michelle did yesterday.
2: I know.
1: Okay. We gotta play this one. I love this list. And of course, Hillary's.
2: And you can hear Secretary Clinton.
1: Which I like her laugh. Here it is.
2: I love her laugh.
1: Here it is.
5: You were doing the people's work, rescuing our economy, expanding health care, ending a war, ordering the bin Laden raid, saving an auto industry, winning a peace prize.
13: There it is.
5: Keeping us safe from Ebola.
1: There is now. There is now.
2: You can hear that. You can hear that.
1: It is. And I've actually got this freeze framed, and not on purpose because it just happened. So they were kind of a little bit staggered seating. Barack and Michelle were seated just a little bit. You know, they're seated the row. Only rows are close together there, ahead of Bill and Hillary. But if you're looking at it straight on, it looks like Hillary is just offset a little bit off of Barack's left shoulder and Bill's off of his right shoulder behind him. But it's close enough that when Barack leans back and Hillary leans forward, they're really close together. And it's so funny. Y'all know that meme, that one with Barack and Hillary in the Oval.
13: He's laughing.
1: Right. They're both laughing. And we use it all. Everybody use it all the time on all different social media to be like when you're laughing at Donald Trump and some of the stupid things. You know, kind of the
2: Simpsons. There's a new Macron and Angela Merkel one going on.
1: Right. Same thing. Right. This is that, only there is a picture now of the two of them from this moment that we just played with Michelle, where Barack is just smiling and Hillary's like, it's hilarious. I'm sure you guys will see it out there, but it's funny. I'm glad, by the way, neither of them mentioned Donald's name.
2: You didn't have
1: once.
2: To.
1: No, but it was, I love the fact that was, Italian Prime Minister Meloni, though. Pissed as hell.
2: I don't blame her, and I'm not a fan of hers. I think she's awful, but good for her.
1: She's not. I don't like her politics, but I like her presentation. I like the fact that she is a strong woman, and she doesn't take crap from anybody.
2: No.
1: And the Italian people, look, there are lots of other nations that have women leaders. She's one right now.
2: Mm-hmm.
1: And Italy. Very misogynistic society. And yet
2: totally.
1: Maloney is like, she don't take crap off nobody. You know,
2: nope.
1: She's Texas toilet paper. And so Donald, for those of you who missed this, Donald lies his ass off.
2: All the time.
1: Oh, he was saying as the G7 stuff was winding down, some interview or something said that Maloney begged him for a photo.
2: Nobody would beg him for a photo.
1: Oh, especially not her. She was
2: not a world leader.
1: Well, it was. It's just one where you
2: she's not a MAGA.
1: No, but you sit there and you go, "Are you freaking kidding me? That you claim that?" I was utterly and completely shocked and surprised that I'm like, you think you can do that and get away with it, and you're like, dude, you're not going to get away with it. I don't know.
2: She is the leader. She's the prime minister of Italy.
1: Yeah.
2: And her second in command was supposed to be here, what, next month?
1: Mm-hmm. Yep.
2: And he's like, not coming.
1: Right. I'm pretty sure that she told him, you are not coming.
2: Oh, I'm sure she did.
1: And he went, okay. I just, there's a translation. I can't find it because I was thinking about it and I just decided to see if I could.
2: She basically said that was effing a lie, and I'm not going to stand for it. And he can F right the F off.
1: The people of Italy and me would never beg.
2: Exactly. The people of Italy do not beg.
1: I was like, you know, that was.
2: And neither would she. Have you looked at her? She's gorgeous.
1: Yeah, but that's what I'm saying.
2: She might be a right winger, but she's not bad to look at.
1: Right.
2: And secondly, no way would she beg to get a picture with anybody, let alone that guy.
1: Right. So.
2: She's a leader of a country. Why beg for anything?
1: She doesn't need to, and she didn't. No. So, Donald in his mouth. Here's the funny thing. So, we all know about Donald in his mouth. If everybody remembers the time when President Zelensky came over and Donald absolutely just trashed him. They've been doing a lot more with a lot less and without Trump's help, really. Ukraine struck a major Moscow refinery, one of the biggest drone attacks of the war. And they're doing it. They figured out unique ways of doing it, like hitting them for fuel shortages, hitting their troop rotations. Ukraine is winning the war. And they're doing it mostly without us, by the way. So it's... And look, the Ukrainian people, from at least I know, we got to see if we can get...
2: Phil.
1: Mm-hmm, yeah. Call Phil. See if we can connect him, get him back in the bar, too. Because it's interesting. Because the Ukrainian people don't... They're not necessarily blaming us. They're just like, you know, you should take the trash out. Trash being, you know, big orange pile of garbage.
2: So. Well, we're going to hopefully at least stop him.
1: Oh, God, yeah. We've got to make sure that we get the House and the Senate. Because, oh, my God. So in the third round of the News on Tap today, the dumbest regime ever. This is what half-assed administration looks like. Trump's new acting DNI, Bill Pulte, showed up one day early and immediately demanded a list of all the employees so he could see who he could fire.
2: What did Tulsi say?
1: Well, she wasn't there, so...
2: Well, her last day was today.
1: Right, but I don't think she was actually in the office. He literally physically showed up to the office. This is also, to me, the dumbest thing because you don't know what the hell you're doing. And you are trying to order around national security people who can find every little thing about you. And you're trying to come in like the big swinging and thing. And you, wow. Wow. But it gets worse. About 160 people have fallen ill at Lackland Air Force Base in Texas after Pete Kegbreath made the flu vaccine optional, by the way, on Lackland Air Force Base. They have now reinstated it as mandatory on the base.
2: Ah, shocker.
1: Yeah. Well, you know, that's kind of how that goes. Oh, I remember all those warehouses, Jody, like the one down in Georgia. Folks down in Georgia now know.
2: 700 some change million dollars.
1: Yeah, now they want to get rid of them. Because they're like, yeah, that whole plan to, you know, create concentration camps and stuff. We've done a few of them and they're not working out well. And we're just not gonna, you know,
2: people don't like them.
1: You think? Wow. Anyway, more of Trump's half-assed administration. The reflecting pool algae bloom is now one of the biggest recorded in decades after the Trump regime spent $14 million plus.
2: Of our money.
1: By the way, the company tied to the Trump donor, who happened to be a felon, that got the no-bid contract to clean the reflecting pool. You know the name of it, Jody. I don't know if everybody
2: Green
1: knows.
2: Something pool.
1: Green Water Service.
2: That's it. Well, he lived up to it.
1: True. True. Oh, my God.
2: Oh, no. Lonnie was joking early because he does our pool stuff now.
1: Right.
2: To save money. And he resurfaced the pool on his own.
1: Okay.
2: And so he's been doing all the stuff. And he goes, should they call me? I said, yes. And then we'll charge them $25 million for you to fix the pool. But Donald doesn't get no kickback from us.
1: No. Well, see, and that's why he wouldn't let you do it, I'm sure. But there's more with this Trump.
2: I'll be like, no, Donald, you get the kickback. Like he says, I'll pay you.
1: Well, I'll get a kickback. I'll kick you back.
2: I'll kick you back, buddy.
1: The Trump regime has told federal employees to they better wear this Freedom 250 pin. Now, remember, the bipartisan commission is America 250. The partisan private commission that he and his idiot donors set up is Freedom 250. It's a private organization's pin. You can threaten all you want. You better do it or else, which is what they're saying.
2: Yep.
1: But technically, they can't make you do it because it's a private organization.
2: And it's not a part of their actual uniform.
1: Correct. Got to know the rules on that, folks. The Trump Interior Department compared, by the way, the Green Water Services thing, going back to that, they compared fighting the reflecting pool algae to fighting Iran's Navy. Jody has now just sat back from the microphone and is shaking her head. Come on! Didn't you know, Jody, his Vietnam was getting VD?
2: No, he didn't get that. That was his Vietnam was not getting.
1: Oh, right.
2: VD. Children, VD is a venereal disease for those of you. We call them STDs now.
1: Right.
2: Those of us
1: are a little bit older. Like, yes, you know. But
2: he basically said, my Vietnam was not getting a venereal disease. It's like, that's not your Vietnam, buddy.
1: Right. Also,
2: that's just using condoms.
1: In many ways, I preferred calling it VD because then when February comes up, you can go
2: VD Day.
1: Hey, are you celebrating VD? Anyway,
2: it's so we're old.
1: Look, there's
2: honestly, if we said that to Bella, she's like, "What is VD?"
1: We'll have to ask her when she's in the bar.
2: We will.
1: Speaking of that kind of thing, the Trump administration is unfortunately also in the other list of things that they're doing that's awful, ending PEPFAR funding.
14: Wait, hold on, I got to show you this. Lonnie just got his new lunchbox.
1: Oh, that's awesome! A Family Guy lunchbox.
14: He wanted a Bob's Burgers one. It's old Tim one.
1: That's very cool. That's the kind. Does it have the thermos inside?
14: It doesn't have a thermos inside, unfortunately.
1: Oh.
2: Because remember that smell?
1: Yeah, it's kind of a funky.
14: It was
1: ass.
14: A smell.
1: Mm-hmm.
14: No, it does not have that, but it does have. He's very excited about this.
1: Well, tell Lonnie thank you very much. Hey, Lonnie. Nice lunchbox.
0: The politics bar.
1: See, he likes it. So
2: he just walked in going, he was so happy.
1: Grinning and holding his lunchbox. I love
14: so
1: that.
14: So happy.
1: By the way, there is one win against this ridiculous Trump regime. The Trump administration has backed off on their plan to end the ocean monitoring system.
2: Finally.
1: Exactly. That's what Obama said to him. Yeah, no. It's good.
2: I'm glad. I mean, so are they putting the monitors back in or did they not take them all out?
1: They hadn't completely taken them out. It was basically, they said they were going to, and then they pulled back for lots of reasons because there were a whole number of stakeholders, including some corporations, who said, we actually use the data from that. You might not want to do that. So,
2: yeah, he cares about corporations, not the planet.
1: Well, and he cares about himself.
2: Yes.
1: You got some stuff today in the it's the world's smallest man category in the third round of the News on Tap. Obviously, the new Haberman Swan book is going to detail a whole bunch of stuff, and they are putting out a bunch more stuff before the book comes out. Which
2: I thought it was coming out in October, but it's next Tuesday.
1: Oh, originally was not October. Now they must have moved it up.
2: June 23rd. They moved it up, I think, because people really want it.
1: Yeah, which, okay, that's fine.
2: I think the Dems might want to use it.
1: A lot of people, I'm sure. Donald, by the way, got mad at JD and said, look, instead of saying what you want to say, everybody just needs to say what I want to say. Oh, my God.
2: Obliterated. That was the word.
1: Obliterated.
2: Blah, blah, blah. He wanted everybody to say the word obliterated when he hit Iran.
1: It hit Iran's nuclear stuff.
2: Second
1: like,
2: time?
1: Yeah. Like 6 months ago. Just an idiot. Just a...
2: whiny,
1: oh, he also insists there are no limits to his power.
2: Oh, and he's better than Hitler, Attila the Hun.
1: Oh, he thinks he's more powerful mm-hmm. than Attila the Hun, Genghis Khan, Napoleon, Stalin, Mao, and Hitler combined.
2: So he likes to be an a-hole.
1: Jody is correct. Yeah.
2: He wants to be the biggest a-hole ever.
1: Well, I guess if that's the case, congratulations, Donald. You have achieved that. You are the biggest a-hole, which if... That's a-holes are losers. So, hey, it fits with his TV theme. Donald is, in fact, the biggest loser.
2: And not revered in history.
1: And not
2: denigrated
1: feared.
2: In here. Attila was gay, by the way. So just Donald, you know, he was gay.
1: All the rest of them are feared. They're feared.
2: He's not feared.
1: No. Now, his flying monkeys is, you know, MAGA morons. Some of them are feared because they're crazy. But Donald, nah.
2: Now we're placating him until he's gone is what's happening right now.
1: Arteries. Anyway.
2: Well, I mean, the fact that the other countries are still inviting him means that they don't quite think we're pariahs yet.
1: Well, at least they like us, the people. We'll talk more. We've got a little bit more of the News on Tap to get to here this Friday night. And we'll give you a hint about some of the guests coming up next week. Freshen your drink one more round on this Friday night here at the Politics Bar.
0: We'll be right back after we pay some bills at the Politics Bar.
15: The average American spent $4,200 more last year just keeping up with inflation. What did Donald Trump do? He made it worse. Much worse. Donald Trump's cabinet has a combined net worth of over $700 billion. His own family is making billions. They don't buy gas like us. They don't buy groceries. They don't check airline prices. They have their own planes. Donald Trump's private war is killing us. He doesn't care. Nobody around him cares.
16: Mr. President, to what extent are American financial situations motivating you to make a deal?
17: Not even a little bit. I don't think about American financial situation. I don't think about anybody.
15: 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Must be nice. They think we're stupid, and we'll keep voting to keep them in power. What do you think? Had enough?
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20: From the Weatherology Weather Center, I'm meteorologist Ray Miller. Chance of thunderstorms tonight. Otherwise, mainly cloudy skies expected. Lows dip down to about 61. Winds out of the west, 8 to 15 miles an hour. Highs level off around 79. Tomorrow, mainly sunny skies. Partly cloudy skies. Tomorrow night, lows dip down to about 61. High of 73. Sunday, with thunderstorms likely. Slight chance for showers, 70 on Monday. That's your latest Chicago weather update right now.
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1: 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All right, we were talking in the break here about, I mentioned to you, I asked if you'd seen the thing with Jimmy Fallon and Paul McCartney, because yesterday was Paul's 84th birthday. So happy belated birthday to him. Happy belated to JoJo from Jers. She was her birthday. Mm-hmm. She is... just a few weeks younger than I am. And I'm not telling you that. I am not reminding you of what that number is because a gentleman does not say, but she is my age. So there you go.
2: All I know is I'm older than both of you.
1: Not by much. But Jimmy Fallon and Paul McCartney, because Paul came to his show, do the Tonight Show, and they were just effing with people. So... they set up on one of the floors at mm-hmm. the in Rockefeller Center there, And then they were doing all kinds of weird things, like setting up a couple of chairs, like with a fake plant, as though it were in a lobby, you know. Mm-hmm. And then they're sitting in these chairs that are facing the elevator, and they both have full newspapers open, hiding them from the people in the elevator. So the elevator door opens, and the people are looking, and then Jimmy drops his paper. And they're like, oh, hey, oh, it's Jimmy. And then Paul McCartney drops his paper, like, what, who? And they're like, oh, my God. And then the door closes. Or they would do things like Jimmy's walking by as though he were walking by the elevator as it opens. And goes, oh, hey, how you doing? What's up? Hey, you should come here. And then, of course, the people, and they had somebody in the elevator keeping the people from coming out of the elevator. Mm-hmm. But the people are like, who's coming here? And then Paul McCartney comes into the frame and they see him like, oh, hey, oh my God, it's Paul McCartney. Door closes. So I was like, that's kind of fun. That's kind of fun. They interviewed a couple of people. One of the ladies was like, I always said when I was a teenager, I was going to marry Paul McCartney. And that's the closest I've ever been to him. And that's good enough. I'm good with that.
2: Oh no. One of my oldest and dearest friends, Angela, our other oldest friend, Sasha, mm-hmm. and I, it was Sasha liked John.
1: Right.
2: Angela liked Paul, and I liked George. So we were okay. We didn't have to fight over any Beatle.
1: That works out. Okay, but who gets Ringo?
2: Julie got Ringo. Julie Samuels, got Ringo.
1: Okay. Well, I figure everybody has somebody, you know.
2: I mean, because we didn't meet Julie until we were in junior high and high school. But this is when we were little.
1: And you guys just all picked.
2: No, I wanted George. He was my guy. And Sasha loved John, and Angie always loved Paul. And when Paul married his second wife, who was our age, I think, she's like, I could have married him. I'm like, yes, you could have.
1: Look, we would love to get Paul McCartney.
2: Hi, John Fugel saying hi.
1: Exactly. Well, but, you know, obviously. But look, Kurt Hunter, we've had several other suggestions. Lee, I believe, had one. Look, we've had some suggestions about other people that we get in the bar here, political candidates. They want us to see if we can get more political candidates past the primaries, probably. Well, look.
2: We'll see if we can get David Jolly back if he.
1: Right. I saw him on MS Now today earlier. And obviously, we had Zach, but Josh beat Zach in Iowa. So now we'll see if we can get Josh Turek in here from Iowa, which would be good. I'm still rooting in Michigan. I know. Look, there are more elections, some big ones coming up. New York and Michigan are still coming up. Mm-hmm. Michigan is in, I believe, August. New York is, I think, next week, if I remember right. Primary. So I want to see we're trying to mostly other than the fact that, you know, we knew Zach. So that's why we got Zach in here earlier. But we had our friend in Utah as well, mm-hmm. Nate, in here mm-hmm. earlier. And look,
2: great.
1: It's great. But we'll probably do that as it gets more into the general election. I have a favorite up in Michigan in the Democrats. I'm not going to lie. I would like to see Mallory McMorrow.
2: I would love to see her.
1: I would love to see her get the nod. I think. Look, LSAT is great in many ways. I mean, look, him and Mallory have virtually identical policy platforms. Mm-hmm. I am not that big of a fan of Haley Stevens for a lot of reasons. She's taken AIPAC money. She's been kind of cagey about her support of Schumer. And I think she's too far to the center. And I don't think she's enough of a fighter. Mallory's definitely a fighter.
2: She is.
1: And look, we were talking about this earlier here. I'll let everybody in the bar know. We were talking off mic about this. But there's a difference between presentation and policy. Mm-hmm. We talked about a little on air earlier. But I think some of the problem with some of the folks who are further to the left is not that their policies are wrong. It's the difference between Elizabeth Warren and Bernie Sanders and the people who support them. Mm-hmm. 'Cause Elizabeth Warren and Bernie Sanders, I've said this before a number of times. We used to get Bernie on Randy's show regularly. Got Bernie on Steph's show when I was there. I think, was he on Steph's show when you were there?
2: No, but I mean, 'cause no. But he was on Tom Hartman for years.
1: Oh, yeah. Oh, yeah.
2: Brunch
1: oh,
2: with Bernie was every Friday.
1: Sean Taylor. So you get Sean Taylor. You go, hey, can you give me Bernie's people stuff? Because Senator Sanders, I don't know if he does.

0: and Haley and Elsa, yeah, they all agree with each other. They're all on most things. But it's presentation that matters in a lot of ways. Because when you're in a primary, you fall in love in the primary, you fall in line in the general.
1: Mm-hmm.
0: And in the primary, you're reaching out to the people who already agree with you. But in the general, you have to reach out to people who are different. I heard from a few people in Iowa who said that while they liked both guys, Zach was from a more liberal area in Iowa, and Josh was from Council Bluffs, that he had won elections in areas where it wasn't as easy to win if you were a Democrat. You mm-hmm. had to deal with more independents and Republicans. And that was what swayed them.
1: Mm-hmm.
0: In the same way, McMorrow she's made some progress there in Michigan. She's gotten some stuff done.
1: Mm-hmm.
0: She took over. She won a seat that used to be held by a Republican for a long time. So she's done it. I'll say it is one in areas where it's a little bit easier to be a Democrat. So that, to me, kind of colors my support of McMorrow.
1: Well, that's what AOC has said. She goes, look, I can win in New York. I can't win in Iowa.
0: Right.
1: I can't win in Nebraska. I can't win in Montana. Right. She's like, I win in New York because I understand what they need and they like what I'm saying. Whereas I can say the same things and certain people would like me in Iowa. Certain people would like me in Montana. Certain people would like me wherever, Wyoming,
0: LA,
1: Los Angeles, but maybe not everybody in the state. And so like she probably couldn't win in Alaska.
0: Right.
1: You know,
0: it's the difference between policy and presentation. And the thing that always bothers me, not necessarily about Senator Sanders, but more about the people who follow him. You made sure that I understood that. And I agree with you on that,
1: he's a pragmatic.
0: Yeah.
1: Senator.
0: Well, he himself is pragmatic. Yeah.
1: Mm-hmm.
0: But there are still, it's not necessarily the people who, we're not getting to the Hillary versus, you know, the Hillary followers versus the Bernie bros, but it is some of the people who had that attitude back then who wanted to be very, it's the difference between being aggressive and assertive.
1: Mm-hmm.
0: Like Giorgia Meloni, as we mentioned earlier, in Italy, she is very assertive,
1: mm-hmm.
0: but she is not necessarily aggressive. Being assertive is great, especially if you're a female politician.
1: You have to be. And right. You can't be aggressive as a lady.
0: Well, or as Barack taught all of us, you couldn't necessarily be aggressive in the United States as a black man or black woman.
1: Well, Michelle said that. She goes, you're the first. Being a first with all that baggage, like had Hillary been properly elected like she technically was.
0: Mm-hmm. Agreed.
1: She would have been our first lady president.
0: And then there would have been a whole bunch of judgments on that because she was the first woman.
1: Exactly. Just like Barack Obama was our first black president. And I always said that as a kid. It would be a black man before a white woman any day.
0: You're right. You're right.
1: Because he's a man.
0: Sadly. Yeah.
1: Just end of statement. Man. And she did win the popular vote. So this country did want to elect her.
0: Mm-hmm.
1: The Electoral College stopped that.
0: We need to fix that.
1: And I've been against that since I was 9 years old.
0: And you were correct. You've been right the whole time. But yeah,
1: 50 years ago, I learned about it. And I was like, that doesn't seem right.
0: You said it was wrong. And you've been right the whole time.
1: I said it to my, it was Mrs. God, what was her name? I can picture her. she was my American history teacher in fourth grade. And I was like, wait, what?
0: Mm-hmm.
1: That doesn't seem right. She goes, well, that's what it is. I'm like, no.
0: But here's the thing is that presentation does matter. And you can have more liberal ideas and more liberal policies. But in order to win in the general, you've got to make sure to have a little bit less liberal presentation.
1: Yeah. Policy can be Donald Trump presented Bernie Sanders policies in 2016.
0: And that was his presentation, but his actual policies that he put in were very conservative.
1: But he did present exactly what Bernie was running on.
0: Hey, Joe Biden presented as very moderate And he was one of the most progressive presidents.

0: presidents we've ever had. So presentation.
1: And I said that to people. I was like, look, give him a Senate, give him a House. He will pass legislation.
0: You gotta give the people the tools. You gotta give the people the tools. So look, there are a few more primaries out there. We'll do what we can, folks. Those of you suggesting comments of guests and things, we'll do what we can to get, you know, more politicians and things in here. We do have.
1: Hey, if you have their numbers.
0: Oh, yeah. If you have contact stuff for some of these people, obviously.
1: Please do.
0: If you suggest it and you're like, hey, you know, I happen to know, you know, maybe some, you know, I know Christina Aguilera. Great. Do you have her number? Yeah. Okay, sure. We'll talk with her. I don't care. I'm
1: sure.
0: Anybody can come in here to the bar. But we do have some great people. Obviously, Barb McQuaid coming back. She's still on her book tour. Bella coming in. Emily Hardy, your friend Emily Hardy Gast, I believe, actor and producer. She'll be in next Tuesday, I think.
1: Yes, and Malcolm is a possibility on Tuesday.
0: Ooh, I would love to get Malcolm back in the bar. Yeah, look at this. We got a whole bunch of good people coming back in the bar. So, and of course, you know, if you miss any of the things, just subscribe at thepoliticsbar.com. And then you can listen to the other people we've already had here in the bar. So, look, do what you can this weekend to help somebody else, to help yourself, get some rest, get some sleep. Come back Monday. You know there's going to be more politics, and we will have all the details here. So, Jody, have yourself a good weekend.
1: You too, sir.
0: See you on Monday night, right back here at the Politics Bar.

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5: This is a WCPT Veteran Minute. After working several odd jobs in New York City, Henry Johnson found his way into the National Guard during World War I. Johnson was assigned to the 369th Infantry Regiment, but the all-black unit was better known as the Harlem Hellfighters. The Hellfighters' first task was assisting the French Fourth Army. On May 15, 1918, Hellfighter Johnson noticed Germans attempting to break in. Johnson retreated to get backup from the French troops, noticing German soldiers were attempting to kidnap another Hellfighter. Despite standing at only 5'4", Johnson sprung into action. With only 3 bullets and a bolo knife, Johnson was able to kill 4 enemy soldiers and wounded 21 others, causing them to retreat, saving himself and his men. However, Johnson received a total of 21 injuries all over his body, including his left foot being shattered. Johnson was discharged, and his papers did not show his heroism or his injury, leaving him unable to receive any disability compensation, leaving Johnson penniless at the time of his death at age 36. Johnson's heroism went unnoticed for decades until President Barack Obama awarded him the Medal of Honor in 2015.
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8: 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It's the Matt McNeil Show. I'm Bruce Klopfleisch, filling in for Matt today. I will also be filling in on Monday. Matt is on vacation next week, so he'll be back. I think he's coming back for and broadcasting at Pride. So he'll be back for that. I am one of the weekend anchors. I have the Politics Matter show here, which airs Saturday at 7 o'clock at night and Sunday at 5 o'clock at night. I'm also here with Brett as he's producing the show today. I'm going to throw it to Brett right away because he's got a few things he needs to say about technology here. So go ahead, Brett.
9: Yeah, that's a good way to put it right now. 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
8: 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So first off, I want to wish everybody a happy Juneteenth today. It's also the opening of the Obama Presidential Center in Chicago. That's probably not a coincidence that they both happen on the same day. So just a heads up there. So this first topic I want to talk about today is this so-called deal between Iran and the United States to end the war that the regime really says isn't a war, but you know, it is. So one thing, you know, they signed this thing called a memorandum of understanding and, you know, I really wish that the press would not say that, well, this is something to end the war. No, it isn't. All this is really is a 60-day ceasefire. There's no agreement to end the war. But, you know, that's how it's being reported now. That, you know, we're going to see something else, assuming that this all goes through, at the end of that 60 days. Or maybe not, who knows. But at the end of that 60 days, there's supposed to be some sort of deal that, you know, they're negotiating, and there is no deal, again, unless there's something in writing. So just because the parties say that there's a deal doesn't mean there is until something's in writing. Everybody signs it and all the people who are affected sign it, which is one of the problems with this memorandum of understanding. At least as far as I know, Israel, Lebanon, and Hezbollah have not signed off on it, even though they're part of the agreement. There's also some language in there about the United Nations. And as far as I know, the United Nations has not signed off on this memorandum of understanding. So I want to just highlight some of the problems with this memorandum and point out to you that, you know, this is not really a shock given how this

0: administration is basically run by people who don't know what they're doing. I think this is another example. This whole war and then now this so-called agreement is just shows you how incompetent the leadership really is when it comes to these things. So, you know, what's going to happen to this if these negotiations don't happen in 60 days? You know, they're supposedly going to be talking about Iran's nuclear capability and some sanctions, against Iran. During the 60 days, there aren't going to be any sanctions, against Iran. So when you look at this thing, it really looks like Iran took us to the cleaners on this deal. Like Trump said early on, I want unconditional surrender by Iran. Well, it looks like we're the ones doing the unconditional surrender here. So the first thing, apparently the Strait of Hormuz is going to be open. During this time, well, we'll have to see. Trump is also lifting the United States blockade on the Iranian ports. So, you know, with the Strait of Hormuz, especially, it's like, well, I've heard conflicting things from the United States and Iran. It's like, well, is Iran going to, like, regulate the traffic that goes through there? Are they going to expect payment of money like they are now? I've heard from Iran that they're going to, you know, at the end of the 60 days, they're going to start charging a fee for the boats to go through there. So, you know, this whole idea of, well, the Straits of Hormuz is going to be open. Yeah, maybe for the 60 days, but after the 60 days, you might have to pay some money to get through there, you know, unless these negotiations change that somehow. But one of the sticking points here is about Iran, and their nuclear production. Apparently, this agreement says that they're not going to produce or they're not going to acquire nuclear weapons, which is something they've said forever, which is something that was in the agreement with Obama, right, that Trump tore up. So, you know, Trump's comment about this before was like, well, we'll go in and get the nuclear material when all is calm, you know, whenever that means. But there's nothing in the agreement that I can see is like, well, what's going to happen to this material? Who's going to get it? Where is it going to get stored? You know, things like that. Nothing like that has been decided. So, you know, what the heck does this mean? I hope there's more precise details in there on that, as well as the inspections. There's nothing in there about inspections. Like, how often are they? Who's doing them? You know, what are their, what are they going to be looking at? You know, Trump's has said, well, there's going to be strong inspections. You know, again, whatever that means. I mean, need more details on that, Donnie. So, another thing is the United States agrees not to add any new sanctions on Iran during the 60-day period. The United States is waiving all oil sanctions against Iran for now. So Iran's is able to open up their oil business again, which I think is, you know, they're going to get probably, you know, billions of dollars over this 60-day time frame and afterwards. And then another thing is that all the United States and UN sanctions are going to be lifted after this final deal. Well, you know, you got to get the United Nations to agree to this. Apparently, the Security Council is the entity that's going to have to do this for the United Nations. And, you know, has anybody talked to them about this? Do we know that they're going to approve this deal? I mean, after all, China and Russia are on that Security Council. Who knows what they're going to do? But perhaps the strangest part of this whole deal is that the United States is agreeing to release 20, now I've heard 24 billion, I've heard 25 billion. I'm just going to say 25 because it's easier to remember. We're going to release 25 billion in Iran's frozen assets. So I can remember when Obama did this deal and he agreed to give them $1.7 billion of the Iranian assets that we had been holding. And Republicans were screaming and yelling about, oh my God, he's selling us down the river for $1.7 billion. And they were running to Fox Lies all day long and saying all this stuff. Well, let's see. I'm kind of math challenged every now and then. 25 million or 1.7 or 25 billion or 1.7 billion. What's the bigger one there? Are all these Republicans going to be going on Fox Lies and saying, you know, this is a bad deal. We got to give up $25 billion. You know, maybe there might be a few, but probably not because, you know, their guy is the one that's making this so-called great deal. But $25 billion is a lot more than $1.7 billion is. And it looks like there's going to be even more money, and I'll get to that here in a minute. But another area is the United States may have to pay more money to help Iran do a reconstruction and development plan for Iran. After all, it was us and Israel that bombed the heck out of Iran. So now apparently part of this deal is that at a minimum now, this is the minimum number, is for this development plan is going to be $300 billion. Now, it doesn't say who's paying that $300 billion. It doesn't say it's the United States. It doesn't say it's Israel. It doesn't say it's both of them. There does, as far as I could tell, doesn't say who's paying that $300 billion, other than that's the minimum initial amount. So can you imagine what might happen if we, the taxpayers in the United States, have to pay some or all of that $300 billion to rebuild Iran? I mean, that again, question, you know, you got to question this whole thing, like what is Trump doing here in the first place, and not, you know, bombing the heck out of Iran, and now we're probably going to have to kick in some money, if not all of this $300 billion for them to rebuild. Well, I mean, what was the point for this war again? You know, what about Israel and Lebanon? They're, as far as I know, they haven't signed on to this. I don't know that Israel's going to stop bombing Lebanon as part of the deal. Iran says this has to be part of the deal. So here's another incident where they're stuck negotiating this part. Israel has already come out and said, well, we're going to stay in our security zones that we captured in Lebanon, Syria, and Gaza. Now, that's not addressed in the deal. So this is going to be a big problem. And we have United States forces. Are we going to pull all of them out of Iran? Are we going to get our ships out of there? Are we going to start rebuilding our bases that Iran bombed? Right? There's nothing in there about the agreement. You know, in the agreement, you know, we're going to have to repair the damage that was done to our bases. So there's some more of your taxpayer monies being used on this silly war. So the bottom line here is that the war's not over. The ceasefire for 60 days may not hold. Israel's not a party to this deal yet. Either is Lebanon, either is Hezbollah. They may keep bombing. I mean, latest I heard today is Israel and Iran agreed to a ceasefire today, but that doesn't mean it's going to hold. You know, all in all, this is not a good deal for the United States. Now, there's been no regime change. That was one of Trump's things. Like, oh, we got to get a new regime change. Well, we killed the leaders initially, but now we got more hardcore leaders in there, including the Ayatollah's son took over. So now they're running the show there. We got higher gas prices. We got higher inflation. We're spending billions of dollars on this thing. Now, estimates are it's $1 billion a day. I'm guessing it's more than that. So we've been in there over 100 days now. So that's over $100 billion that we've wasted on this war. And Iran knows that it can close the Strait of Hormuz whenever it wants and basically hold it hostage. So, you know, who's getting a better deal here? Sure looks like, you know, it's Iran, but again, you know, I expect nothing less from incompetent people, you know, running this thing. All right, when we come back, we're going to talk about gerrymandering. So an update on that here on the Matt Reneal Show.
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7: All right, we're back on the Matt McNeil Show here on your Friday. I'm Bruce Clawfly sitting in for Matt, who's on vacation. He'll be on vacation next week. He'll be back for doing a live show at Pride, though. So, when I've subbed for Matt before, I talked about gerrymandering. So I'm going to talk about that again because there's been some important updates there in recently. So this gerrymandering relates to the states redrawing their redistricting maps at the House of Representatives at the national level, and then their House and Senate districts at the state legislature level. So the Supreme Court in a recent case called Louisiana versus Calais basically gave the green light to the Republican states to redraw their maps however they wanted and whenever they wanted to do it, you know, before the election coming up in, you know, November this year. So a number of the Confederate states jumped on this. So Tennessee and Louisiana and Alabama and some others have already changed their maps to give the Republicans a chance to win more seats in the House because they know they're going to lose. And they probably still will. But you know, this is what the Republicans are doing around the country. But recently, two Republican states have said no, they're not going to change their maps, which is kind of surprising. But they've come out and said no. So that's for 2026. Now that doesn't mean they're not going to do it in 2028. It just means they're not going to do it in 2026. At least that's what they've said. Now who knows? Something may change before the midterms, and under the Supreme Court decision, they can, you know, they got enough time yet to change their maps. So the two states that have said no were South Carolina and Georgia. So I'm going to talk about South Carolina first. So they had early voting already starting for their primary elections there. And the Republican plan was to cancel that election, and do it later after they redrew their maps. Since the Republicans have the House and the Senate and the governorship in South Carolina, the South Carolina House passed the new map, but the state Senate did not. They rejected it. Which this map was basically going to get rid of all the rest of the Democratic seats there. So all seven seats would be Republican leaning seats was the plan, but the Senate said no, they weren't going to do it. So some of the senators basically said, well, you know, we already had the early voting going on, so they didn't want to stop that. So they didn't support canceling an election that had already started. Plus, some of them were talking about, you know, if we cancel this, we've got to do another one, you know, another primary. And that was going to cost an additional $6 million to the state of South Carolina. So they didn't want to pay that additional expense if they redid it that way. Some other senators had concerns that the late redistricting could backfire by making some Republican-held seats more vulnerable because some of those, in order to move, you know, to have Republicans win some seats, all the seats, they would have to move some Democrats into a different Republican-held seat. So there's what's called dilution of the Republican votes in some of these districts, and they were afraid that, well, we don't want to push that, at least not in 2026, because they didn't want to risk losing some more seats by doing that. Because, you know, the Republicans know that the Democrats' turnout has been increasing in recent special elections and has been increasing in the primary elections. And, you know, the Republicans have been down. Their numbers have been down. So they didn't want to, you know, wake the sleeping giant, so to speak. So this was a reason some of them said that, you know, we don't want to do this. If you look at how independents are voting heavily for the Democrats. So this is probably another, nobody came out and said that as one of their reasons. But I'm sure that's part of this here is they know that the independents are breaking for the Democrats. So they didn't want to potentially get independents to vote for Democrats more than they already are. And some of these maps are actually being drawn in Washington, D.C. So some of the senators here said, well, we don't want Washington, D.C. to do it. We want to do it ourselves. We want, this to be an open thing. So with us doing it. So they didn't want, that was another reason some of them gave for that. Plus, the senators in South Carolina are not up for reelection in the state legislature this year. So, by saying no, they can survive Trump's demands, at least for now, that, you got to do this, right? They're not going to get primaried, at least not in this 2026 election, because they're not up for reelection. So in Georgia, the Republicans decided they're not going to do it for 2026. They might do it for 2028, though. The House Speaker came out and said, there's just not enough time to get this done. And we want to do it in a transparent way with public input. So there's just not enough time. Some Republicans also, again, in Georgia feared that that would, get the Democrats and independents, even more mad. And there could be backlash there in the midterms coming up. Republicans in Georgia have a 10-seat advantage in the House there. So if they pissed off the Democrats and the independents even more, they could be at risk for losing the majority in the House. So that's another reason why they backed off of this. Plus, Georgia has a competitive Senate and governor's race this year. So, again, they didn't want to rock the boat here and potentially get more Democrats out to the polls and more independents out. So some of them also said, we don't like the diluted districts either. So at least they're not doing it in 2026, but, they might do it in 2028. So, part of what seems to be going on here is that the Republicans are fearing the voters, which is not a bad thing, I don't think. Right? Our politicians need to fear the voters so that they, start doing more of the right things. So they're starting to fear the voters more now, I think, than they are Trump. So, if they want to keep in power, they see how unpopular Trump is. They see how their party's underwater. And, redrawing these districts is not, at least in some of their minds anyway, it's not going to help them. So thus far, Indiana was also another state that said, nope, we're not going to do it right now. So when I checked, Republicans had a 10-seat advantage around the country by all these map changes. So they've had 16 so far, and the Democrats have done 6. So Virginia tried to do an additional 4 for the Democrats, but the Republican Supreme Court there kicked it out, saying, in my view, they decided that case wrong because they had a real broad view of how election day is defined. They ruled that early voting is an election day, which doesn't make much sense. But at any rate, right now, at least the Republicans have a 10-seat advantage in this redistricting. So, we'll have to see how this works out as more time goes on. You might see more states doing this. All right, when we come back, We're going to talk about income inequality and how it's getting worse in the United States here on the Mac McNeil Show.
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7: 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I'm Bruce Boffleyer, sitting in for Matt, who's on vacation. 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All right, so in this segment, I want to talk about some income and wealth inequality in the United States. So to nobody's surprise, it's getting worse. And the reason I'm talking about this today is there were a couple of things that in the news that kind of caught my attention about this. So the first one is something that I and many other people have predicted, is that we have our first trillionaire in the world, that being Elon Musk, you know, the guy who, you know, headed Doge and cut all kinds of money from the federal budget. So he's the first trillionaire. He took his company SpaceX public on the stock exchange in the United States, and now that their stock in that company, he pushed them over the $1 trillion mark. So, plus in the United States, we also have roughly 1,000 billionaires. And fun fact here, you know how Republicans love to complain and moan and whine about, oh, these Democratic states are ruining things and their taxes are too high and blah, blah, blah, blah, blah. Well, the top two states for billionaires are California and New York. Democratic states. Third and fourth are Florida and Texas, which are Republican states. So, you know, they can whine all they want and say, oh, all these, you know, rich people are going to leave California and New York. No, they're not, because they got rich there. They're not dumb. They're going to stay there. So, you know, even though we have our first trillionaire, though, that's nothing to brag about. Quite the opposite, I think. I mean, who really needs a trillionaire in the world? I mean, come on. When is enough enough? So, hopefully, you know, more and more people, you know, get along and support the wealth tax that has been, I think, growing, more and more acceptance by the people to start taxing these billionaires and millionaires to get more taxes. So that was the first thing. The second thing that caught my eye was the Bureau of Labor Statistics reported that the increase in energy prices because of the Iran war, probably, had wiped out a year and a half of wage gains for the average American worker. So inflation rose to 4.2% in May. But, you know, have people's wages gone up by over 4.2%? Probably not. So if not, your wage gain is decreasing and it's costing you more money, you know, to pay your bills because of the inflation. So, you know, it's no surprise that when you look, you know, around about polling about the economy, a lot of people are having problems with it. And, you know, Trump is way underwater about this. But, you know, the top 1% sure love it. They continue to get richer. And those of us, you know, in the other part are getting, we're not getting that richer, especially younger people, right? Some of them can't afford to buy a house. Some of them, you know, don't want to have kids because they can't afford it. Some of them don't want to get married. Some of them aren't, you know, even though they're working, they're not saving for retirement because they can't afford it. And it's looking like this generation is going to be making less money than their parents' generation. So income and wealth inequality is, you know, is not a new feature in the United States, but the explosion of money to the very rich is at its highest that it's ever been. Lots of people like to look back at the Gilded Age, which was back in the 1890s and early 1900s, where the richest people back then owned, you know, roughly the equivalent of 3% of the GDP of the country. Today, the top 20 richest people in the United States, so this is just the top 20, have roughly 12% of GDP in the United States, which is four times more than during the Gilded Age. So, you know, and that number is growing. So for many Americans, you know, your wealth, you know, as opposed to your income, your wealth is basically their home and any retirement accounts that you have. You know, basically these are your investments. And then you use your income or your wages to pay for your, like, you know, everyday expenses. The share of national income in the United States that is going to workers has been trending down for many years now. It has now hit a record low in the first quarter of this year. Thanks, Republicans. When you combine the higher inflation and the lower wage growth, you know, this takes a long-term toll on consumer attitudes about the economy that I mentioned earlier. So more and more people, I think, are realizing how unfair the system is. And I think that's more and more Republicans as well. Because, you know, rich people can absorb the, you know, their extra cost because they got all this, you know, extra money sitting around while the rest of us don't, especially lower income workers. I also looked at the debt loads for people. The debt loads have been increasing. Medical debt is higher. You know, medical debt, by the way, is the number one reason why people file bankruptcy. I'll talk about that here in a second. Credit card debt is up. It's at an all-time high. The amount of mortgage debt is up. The amount of student loan debt is up. The amount of personal loans for, like, paying, you know, getting a car or, you know, some other, like, paying off your other bills that you're, you know, trying to get rid of. You know, those loans are up. So all this, when you add in the debt too, this widens the gap even more. So the credit card debt in the United States right now is at a record high of over $1.37 trillion, which is about $8,341 per cardholder in the country. If they paid that, if everybody who has a credit card paid that, we would pay off that debt, but that's not going to happen. But that $8,341 number just gives you an idea of how much $1.37 trillion is, and that number is going up. The delinquency rate for paying off your credit cards and other debts is also going up. This is almost at the record level during the Great Recession. So bankruptcy filings, they're up 12% compared to last year. So we have, at least the number that I saw from last year was 594,891 bankruptcy filings. We have nearly 37 million people living in poverty in the United States. We have over 27 million people that don't have health insurance anymore. Part of that is thanks to the Republicans and the big horrible bill stopping the ACA subsidies. Why do people vote for Republicans again? Why do Republicans vote for Republicans? This is against your own best interest. The top 1% of the Americans, in their wealth is over $20.2 million, on average. While the bottom 50% of the people is just over $35,000. How fair is that? Again, this number is just getting worse. So, part of what's going on here, of course, is politics, right? The rich get what it wants particularly when Republicans are in charge, because Republicans, one of the first things that they do, and this is what Trump has done during both of his terms, the first big thing that they do is they get a tax cut to the rich people. Now, they'll give some little pittance to the rest of us. Not all of us, but some of us. I mean, I didn't get a tax cut. My taxes actually went up. So why do my taxes go up? Well, they got to get money from someplace after they give these tax cuts to the rich people. And then the Republicans, always do, they cut regulations, which inevitably lead to more pollution, and, they don't care about climate change. So that is getting even worse now, right? And part of this is because, we have legalized bribery in this country because of the Citizens United decision. So I went back and I went, how many millionaires are in Congress? Because the millionaires and the billionaires seem to get what they want while the rest of us don't. So I looked, and then in the Senate, there was 73 out of the 100 are millionaires. So the average net worth in the Senate is $4.4 million. Which is more than 70 times the average U.S. household net worth. So 73 out of 100 in the Senate. In the House, it's I've seen a few different numbers depending on the timing of when they looked at these. But what I've seen is over 230 members of the 435 are millionaires. So that's still a majority of members in the House are millionaires. Part of the reason is it takes a lot of money to run for office. But part of the reason is because of the Citizens United decision, and because people can give as much money, and corporations especially, can give as much money as they want to elections and legally bribe politicians once they get elected. So I went back and I looked at the Citizens United decision looked at how much spending has gone up over the years. So I looked at 2024 because I've got some numbers now from that election. About 300 billionaire families donated $3 billion themselves, which is an average of $10 billion each for those 300 families. Which is roughly 100,000 times, yes, 100,000 times greater than the average election donation of $100, from the regular people. So, of course, when you look at those numbers, this is why they're getting richer. This is why they're getting laws passed that they want and the rest of us don't want. So, you see how this works, right? Is that they, and then they got all these millionaires in Congress. This is what happens when you have unlimited money in your politics. Plus, this also lays the groundwork for an authoritarian state like we are now. Many of those billionaires are Republicans who gave money to Trump and other Republicans. They're getting government contracts. They're kissing Trump's ass to get what they want. And when Republicans are in charge, they're getting what they want. So this is another reason why we need a wealth tax, not just an income tax. because a lot of these guys know how to hide their incomes. Like Jeff Bezos, for example, claims $80,000 of income. So this is one way these guys avoid paying taxes. Another way they avoid paying taxes is for Social Security, where there's a cap on that. So right now, if you make more than $184,500 in a year, above that number and whatever your rest of your salary is, you're not paying any Social Security tax. So the rich people end up paying a lesser percentage of their money than you and I do. You know, so this is why there's a number of groups out there saying we need to do public financing for elections. People saying get rid of the Citizens United decision, you know, amend the Constitution to make it illegal. Now, there's some states who are passing laws saying corporations are not people. Corporations cannot give money to political races anymore. Hawaii has done that. And I think right now the state of Montana is also trying to do something like that. Now, that's probably going to end up in the U.S. Supreme Court. And I'm sure that the six MAGA Republicans on the Supreme Court right now are probably going to come up with some baloney reason for throwing out those laws, because, you know, they're also getting money out of this deal too. So, you know, it's no wonder that Americans think that the economy is rigged against them. When you just look at the numbers and you just look at, you know, what's going on these days. Our economy is designed to increase the wealth of the super rich by taking it from the rest of us. It's no longer about creating equal opportunity and stability for the majority of the people like it should be, you know, like it was in the 50s and the 60s when our, you know, after World War II was over and, you know, up to, you know, around 1980 is when this was the best economy we had in the world. So Democrats, you really got to get out there. You got to start running on this issue of affordability. And I think it's been working thus far in elections, and you got to keep it up, because this is hurting everybody. All right, when we come back, we're going to talk about the healthcare system here on the Matt McNeil Show.
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7: All right, welcome back to the Matt McNeil Show. I'm Bruce Klopfleisch, sitting in for Matt today. I'll also be here on Monday. If you want to catch my show, it's Saturday at 7, Sunday at 6 o'clock at night here on AM 950, the Progressive Voice of Minnesota. So for this last segment, kind of ties in with what the previous one was about how the economy was horrible. Well, healthcare is horrible too in the United States. Right. And I think this is another issue where I think you're starting to see some Republicans going, you know, things are not working out so well for me and maybe it's time for a change. So, you know, you're starting to hear more and more people saying, hey, why can't we have universal healthcare? Like every other developed country in the world. Why is it that we're the only one that does not have it? Why is our, you know, medical debt the leading cause of bankruptcy in the United States? Why should we have to, you know, be at the mercy of insurance companies to let us have treatments or not? I mean, this whole system just doesn't make sense. So I mention this because I saw a video the other day where a Republican House member, Mike Flood, he represents the first district in Nebraska. He had a recent town hall meeting where this issue came up. Now, this is a Republican district. It's not like this is a purple district or anything. It's a Republican district. And at the town hall, somebody asked him, well, would you support a bill for Medicare for all, for working people and retired people? And, of course, Mr. Flood gave the standard Republican answer, which is no, we can't afford it. You know, this is what they all say, like, oh, we can't do this. We can't afford it. So, but the funny thing is that after he said that, the boos just came raining down on him from the audience. So a lot of Republicans are booing him when he gave this answer. So remember when I mentioned all the millionaires in the House? So Mike Flood is one of those. His estimated wealth is currently at $8.2 million. So he's even above the average in the House of Representatives. So, you know, here's another millionaire telling us, well, we can't afford better health care for you. Now, I get to have good health care. I mean, members of Congress have, you know, good health care, but the rest of us, nah, we can't do that. We can't afford that. We can afford to, you know, pay it for them, but not for us. So, you know, it sure looks like more and more people are just not buying Flood's argument about, well, we just can't afford this anymore. And I think part of the reason why they're doing this is they're looking up and they're seeing where a lot of the Republican, you know, they're in charge right now, right? So this Trump 2.0, they're seeing all the money that this regime is wasting and abusing. And they're thinking to themselves, why aren't we using that money that we're wasting to get a Medicare for all system or just some other better healthcare system than what we got? So what they're seeing is this regime paying $15 million on a reflecting pool that now has algae all over it. And now they painted the bottom of it, which, you know, I'm no pool expert, but when I heard that they were doing it, I'm like, wait a minute, that's not going to work. you know, it didn't. So all this algae came up, and then there was a bunch of people dumping hydrogen peroxide into that water. Well, that didn't work either. What it did is now that paint job they did at the bottom of the pool is now coming up. And this is just, you know, in a week or so. $15 million we've blown on that thing. And we've blown over, $100 billion on the war in Iran. Again, I still think it's going to be more than that, but that basically is getting us nothing. We're not in a better position than when we started this war, right? And then we're going to be spending more money on this war And now, you know, the Republicans want us to spend more money on a ballroom that we don't need. Latest number was there. It's

0: looking at that all this money that we're wasting here. Plus, you look at our defense budget now, which is over $1 trillion a year. Right? Where, and then now they want it, the next budget, they want it to be $1.5 trillion. And all these billions of dollars that are being, you know, put up for all these ICE detentions and all this other stuff. I'll talk about that in the next hour a little bit here. But, and they've seen the Republicans take away the ACA subsidies in that big, horrible bill. Not to mention the millions of people who are going to get kicked off of Medicaid next year. You know, they made sure that it was after the midterms before people start, we're going to get kicked off in droves. So that's going to happen too. So, Mike Flood, what's going to happen when all your rural hospitals close? Because, you know, that's where a lot of these rural hospitals get a lot of their funding is from Medicaid. Well, if all these people are kicked off of Medicaid, they're not going to get that money. What are you going to do other than close? You know, so Republicans are starting to see this too, right? These cuts are going to start affecting Republicans. Like, what are you going to do when they kick your grandma out of the nursing home? Right? There's going to be a lot of Republicans kicked off of Medicaid. What are they going to do? And hopefully they start caring more about their health care than, you know, trans kids in sports, which gets them all riled up. Right? So, you know, if you look at it, at the research for Medicare for All, it would actually save the United States money. Studies estimate that it would save us 13 to 15% in healthcare spending, which is roughly between $450 and $650 billion a year. But no, we can't afford it, according to Republicans. And that's $2 to $5 trillion over a decade. This type of you know, program, if we had Medicare for All, would actually save 68,000 lives a year. But no, we can't do that. You know, I've talked about before on my show about all these Republican policies that they pass are literally killing people. And this is yet another example of that. So, you know, Dems, you need to make this another a priority in the campaign. It'll be a winning issue. All right. Thank you to Chicago and Seattle. We'll come back with hour two here on the Matt McNeil Show.
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4: 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It helps us grow the show on YouTube, getting the video of queer news and talk out to the masses, as it were. All right, it is Friday, and we like to end our week talking about culture and entertainment because queer artists, writers, filmmakers, theater makers are one of the most censored groups in America today. So every week, we want to end our weeks by lifting up their work for you to read, watch, and to attend. For our Chicago listeners, and for folks planning a vacation to Chicago in the coming months, and frankly, I have a reason for you to go to Chicago right now, because I've been waiting patiently to talk about this next story, and I'm happy to finally be able to bring it to you. A new exhibit is officially open at Wrightwood 659. It is called Martin Wong, Chinatown, USA. Martin Wong was a queer painter and poet. This exhibit has over 100 of his paintings, sculptures, drawings, and photographs. It has been curated by Dr. Yasufumi Nakamori, along with Wrightwood 659's assistant curator, Ashley Yankee. The exhibit is presented by the Halsted ANA Foundation. And joining me now is Dr. Nakamori, who has served as the Vice President of Arts and Culture and Director at the Asia Society Museum, Senior Curator of International Arts at the Tate, and the Department Head of Photography and New Media at the Minneapolis Institute of Art. Dr. Nakamori, welcome to The Gailey Show.
6: Thank you. It's so wonderful to take a part in this conversation. So I was in Chicago last week to attend the opening of Martin Wong exhibition, which was really well attended. And a lot of, you know, people who, you know, in a different age range, actually, they all came to see the show, and some really shared with us their, you know, personal interaction actually with the Martin. So it was a phenomenal opening last Thursday at the Wrightwood.
4: Well, congratulations on that. And let's start there for our listeners and our viewers who don't know. Can you tell us who Martin Wong was?
6: Sure. Martin was born in 1946 in Portland, Oregon. Mm-hmm. His mother was Chinese-American, who came from, actually she was born in the U.S. as well, but she went back to China, Canton, and then returned later. His biological father passed away when Martin was young, but his mother remarried to Chinese-Mexican-American gentleman. So he grew up in a very hybrid cultural environment in the U.S. You know, he was active actually as an artist starting 70s, first in San Francisco, then moved to U.S., well, New York City in the U.S. late 70s. He was actively painting, you know, making a beautiful poetry in the 80s, and 90s. He was diagnosed actually with HIV in 1994, mm-hmm. and he returned to San Francisco. He died 5 years later. He's one of the most celebrated painters in post-war American art by now. You know, he was, for example, same generation with a Keith Haring. You know, he was, you know, a bit behind Basquiat, but he was active as a painter, you know, making a beautiful, drippy psychedelic paintings, often in a mural scale. So, you know, art world is always behind, artists, right? After he passed, actually, there were several large-scale museum exhibitions. You know, first in New York, Bronx Museum gave him a survey show posthumously. Then that was actually almost 10 years ago. Then in Europe, KW Institute in Berlin, they partnered with actually Camden Art Center. That show was up in Europe. I guess 2023, that really kind of cemented, Martin's status as one of the most important painter in the post-war. Yeah. Many, many museums in the U.S., acquired his works, including Minneapolis Institute of Art. There's a beautiful painting there. It's called the Polaris. That's in the exhibition as well. And also Walker Art Center. It's very interesting. You know, there's a Vietnamese artist named Yan Bo. Yan Bo basically acquired a couple thousand, you know, artifacts Martin collected during his lifetime. You know, Martin was a big collector of various cultural artifacts. And so Yan Bo basically acquired, you know, Martin's collection and then made them into his own work. And that's also in, actually Walker Art Center collection as well.
5: Wow.
6: It's a really great artist and we are just so happy to see, you know, really wonderful masterworks in this exhibition, but with a focus on his fascination with Asia through Chinatown, particularly in San Francisco and New York. You know, he never even went to China during his lifetime.
5: Oh.
6: Wow. But he was fascinated by, you know, iconography, people, culture, and also cuisines of China. So his experiences in Chinatown sort of like a substituted, you know, what would have been authentic experience in China. So there's a filter, American filter, in his practice. And of course, you know, as a queer painter, he always had like a very humorous, queer way of looking at the society.
4: We are talking with Dr. Yasufumi Nakamori, curator of Martin Wong Chinatown USA, currently on exhibition at Wrightwood 659 in Chicago. Dr. Nakamori, I want to hear more about that. Can you tell us about Martin's queer identity? How did he navigate that, particularly in the decades that he lived through and the artistic communities he was also living through, navigating?
6: I think that's interesting. I think, you know, he, of course, actually, you know, people knew he was queer. But, you know, I think he had also kind of personal life as well. I mean, you know, he's, we all are curious about his, personal love life, for example. Mm-hmm. He was, well, he had a partner. His name is Mickey, you know, who was a, very important, actually, poet and also playwright, right? Mickey Pinero. The short, you know, relationship he had. So there are some beautiful portraits of Mickey in exhibition as well. For example, there's a, you know, very famous painting called Big Heat, in which two firefighters are kissing in front of the Lower East Side tenement building. So, I mean, there are, you know, queer expressions in some of his paintings, but I have a feeling that he was not quite like a, you know, a screaming queer artist.
5: Right.
6: Rather, he had a very hybrid personality, right? Being Chinese, being, you know, Chinese American, he himself sort of like declared himself as a Chino Latino because of his stepfather was a Chinese Mexican. So he, in his work, whether it's a painting or poetry, there are just a myriad of cultural references. You know, Pan-Asia, certainly, but there are a lot of like, you know, Puerto Rican influences as well. He collected actually graffiti art, you know, made by artists of color primarily. So there are, you know, seven of them are also in the collection. Yes.
5: Is there, was it difficult to decide what to exhibit? I mean, I don't really know what the process of putting an exhibition together is. Maybe all the choices are obvious, but is it sometimes difficult to decide what to include and what not to include?
6: Very much so. I think actually editing down is perhaps, you know, one of the most important aspects of a curatorial work. Mm-hmm. I mean, you do kind of groundwork, right? I mean, you read everything's, you know, he's written or things written on him, particularly his work related to Chinatown and also Asia. Then you have a big pool of like, I don't know, like maybe 200 works. And from there, you have to really have a clear ideas of what you want to say in the exhibition. Mm-hmm. So that argument, I think, you know, is very important. What do you want to say? I would say five things in the exhibition you wanted to address as a curator. You know, in this show, there is a one very important work called Untitled Silver Storefront. So it's a huge painting of like maybe 10 feet high. It's a Trump Lloyd painting of a closed shutter door you find in Lower East Side in Manhattan. Mm-hmm. It's a realistic depictions of the shutter door, right? It's shut, but then if you flip around, you see the other side of the painting, verso, there is a painting of imaginary art gallery in Chinatown.
7: Wow.
6: So at the right to it, we kind of suspend, actually we give a metal frame to this huge painting, stand towards the end of the, you know, the gallery in fourth floor. You can walk around. And if you take a look at the verso, which is a backside of the painting, you see this Taoist deity, Zong Kui, who actually Marty himself, you know, look into this figure himself. And Zong Kui carries a palette and four paintbrush, right, in this Beijing opera costume. And he's showing a painting of Eight Ball. You know, Eight Ball has appeared again, again, again in Martin's paintings.
4: I have to fit in a quick break here. We can pick it up right there. When we come back, we're talking with Dr. Yasufumi Nakamori, curator of Martin Wong Chinatown, USA, currently on exhibition at Wrightwood 659 in Chicago. 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Stay tuned. 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

0: We're coming up on the bottom of the hour. Jim Collins, my executive producer here in the studio with me. Chicago's Wrightwood 650 has just opened a new exhibition that focuses on the works of the visionary queer Chinese American artist and poet Martin Wong. It is curated by Dr. Yasufumi Nakamori, who is our guest. Dr. Nakamori, you were talking about before the break about how Martin used the eight ball or the image of that in a variety of his works. Do you want to pick it up there?
1: Sure, I'm happy to, yes. You know, eight ball is basically a device which can tell your future, fortune. So you see eight ball, you see dice, for example. They're in all over his paintings. Whether, you know, paintings about Chinatown, Asia, or not. But, you know, his early interest, you know, desire to depict Chinatown was already, you know, on this particular painting, right? On the backside of the well-known painting. So we kind of divide the exhibition. You know, smaller section on the fourth floor is non-Chinatown work. It's a masterwork by Martin Wong. Then you go downstairs, you enter into Martin's imaginary world of Chinatown and Asia.
0: And this exhibit is unique because you are getting into his underappreciated works around Chinatown and Asia inspired, like paintings and drawings and sculptures. What set Martin apart? What was he trying to communicate to his viewers is the wrong word there, but to his attendees, the people who were seeing his paintings? What was he trying to communicate about Chinatown to them? What was he seeing that other folks weren't?
1: Well, I mean, I think he himself recognized that my view actually of a Chinatown is like a foreigner's view, you know. He grew up near San Francisco Chinatown, but again, didn't speak Chinese, didn't read Chinese, but he embraced the community, you know, fully. I think he's just telling people that even if you're not Chinese, even if you don't speak Chinese language, you could be a part of the community. I think there's a really kind of warm embrace of the community. And I think that's, and also it's not only that, I think it's, he also looks at the neighboring communities, for example, in New York, you know, New Yorkian community, community of, you know, black artists, you know, graffiti artists, and Chinatown was part of his universe. You know, they're underappreciated in a sense, but, you know, in terms of market value, I mean, Chinatown paintings are as highly valued as, you know, paintings of other types by Martin. There was an exhibition in 1993 at the PPOW Gallery in New York, which actually had the exact same title, Chinatown USA. So there's a kind of historical reckoning of the cultural politics in early 90s are now coming back because there's a need for it, right?
0: Yeah. We're here with Dr. Yasufumi Nakamori, who is the curator of a new exhibition, goodness, at Wrightwood 659 in Chicago, Martin Wong, Chinatown, USA. It may be an unfair question, but when we get to have curators come on, I like to ask it because I love the idea of our listeners and viewers going to the exhibition and saying, you know what, the curator really likes this particular work. So for you, Dr. Nakamori, what would be a particular work that you were like, this one's special for me?
1: Well, there's actually a work titled, it's a 12-foot wide, again, large painting, painting of three triptychs, basically. It's called Taiping Tian Kuo, from 1982. That portrays artist's mother and stepfather. You know, they're naked. It's a center panel and flanked by two paintings. Again, Martin at the Chongqing you know, in this blue Beijing opera dress. And there's another a female figure on the left. This is a really wonderful painting. I believe it is showing for the first time in a museum exhibition. So this is a must-see.
0: Oh, wow. Wow. Wow. That's great. Martin was a poet. Now, obviously, this is an exhibition, so we're right. looking at the visual works and the arts. Can you speak a little bit to his poetry? Like, would folks be able to, like, go out and get it and read it?
1: Yes. I mean, first of all, I think he collected East Asian calligraphy. You know, it goes actually top to bottom, you know, right to left, right? And it's actually often on a hanging scroll. So he took that format, and then, you know, his English calligraphic work, it's left to right, top to bottom, you know, sort of like a, often some arcane ideas, and also critique of a social issue. I mean, there, you know, from the short essay about silence, you know, in nature to, you know, critique of, you know, cultural politics, of some kind. It varies in length, but it's a beautifully, you know, calligraphed and also presented. And we have like a more than 10 works, calligraphic work by Martin. We compare those calligraphy to his painting in which he used American Sign Language.
0: Oh, wow.
1: Yes, ASL. Then we show the group of his collections of graffiti art. So in this little section, it's back gallery on third floor. We look at the text, Martin's, you know, interpretation of text written by others, or text as a strategy for, you know, abstraction. As they're all kind of shown together, it's a quite beautiful, effective way to show part of his practice.
0: Absolutely.
2: Wow.
0: The exhibition is Martin Wong, Chinatown, USA. It is at Wrightwood 659. 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And I need to note, admission is by advance ticket only. So walk-ups are not permitted. You have to go to Wrightwood659.org. You get your tickets there, and then go and enjoy the exhibition. You can also follow Dr. Nakamori on Instagram. He is at Nakamori Yasufumi. Good Lord, it's Friday and I can't talk, folks. We have links to all of this in our show notes and on our website. 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Or if you're on YouTube, they're right there. Dr. Nakamori, thank you so much for joining us today on the Gailey Show. Congratulations on the exhibit.
1: Thanks very much.
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0: 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Here's the latest Chicago weather update.
1: From the Weatherology Weather Center, I'm meteorologist Laura Lockwood. Partly cloudy tonight with a chance for storms. Lows around 60, west winds 8 to 15 miles per hour. 79 tomorrow. Lows dip down to about 61 tomorrow night. Partly cloudy skies. Temps well below average Sunday and Monday with highs in the upper 60s to the low 70s. Chance of thunderstorms Sunday. Slight chance for showers on Monday. That's your latest Chicago weather update. Right now, 70.
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0: 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It is 33 minutes after the hour. I am your host, John Parker, also streaming on our YouTube channel right now. And if you like what you're seeing, please click that subscribe button and leave us a comment about how you're enjoying today's show and or whether or not you've read the books that we're about to talk about in the second half hour, because it is the third Friday of the month. And on the third Friday of the month, we are joined by Alana Massad, who is a writer of fiction, nonfiction, and criticism whose work has been widely published. She holds a PhD from the University of Nebraska Lincoln and is the author of the novels All My Lovers, and Beings, as well as the co-editor of the new anthology Here for All the Reasons Why We Watch The Bachelor. And just learned before we started the show, congratulations are in order to Alana. Beings, which came out just last fall, literally a week ago, won the Lambda Literary Award for LGBTQ plus speculative fiction. Alana, congratulations.
1: Thank you, John. Thank you. I'm very thrilled.
0: Absolutely adored that novel. And we have a link, folks, in the show notes and on our website for you to read it as well. It was fantastic. Congratulations.
1: Thank you. I appreciate it. But we're here not to talk about my book. We're here to talk about other books that I'm going to recommend this month.
0: Well, I feel like we should, but anyway. No, we actually have interviews. So I will find the interview. So folks, you're like, I want to hear more about the book. I have the interview from when Alana was first on the show last year. So I will put the link in the show notes and on our website, because we spent the entire half hour talking about Beings, and you can get your copy from the link we also have in the show notes for you to get your copy of the Lambda award-winning novel. Okay, now we can begin.
1: Thank you. That is also how we decided to start this little segment. So, you know, it's led to so many lovely things.
0: Hasn't it, though? Hasn't it?
1: Yes.
0: Did you know when you wrote them? I can't imagine that, A,
1: no,
0: you'd get a Lambda Award, and B, you'd be on the Gailey Show.
1: Look, all I thought was that I would maybe, induce the ire of a bunch of people in the UFO community. And literally only one person ever so far has reached out to me to talk about how I was channeling the aliens, which is a little disappointing. So, you know, listeners, if you're out there and you have read the book or you want to read the book and you want to talk to me about aliens, please reach out.
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0: 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And they talk about all sorts of things, including UFOs. I'm going to tell Greg, the host.
1: All right. Well, I love it.
0: There we go.
1: Okay. Well, let's get to the other book. So, of course, it's Pride Month. But this being this show, we don't have to save our queer books just for Pride Month. So I'm doing a grab bag of genres and moods today of all sorts.
0: Love it.
1: So I think just to transition us nicely from Beings, which is speculative, to another speculative book, It's Not the End of the World by Jonathan Parks Ramage. And this book is, it is so good. And it is such so you know how in Sinners, a lot of people were kind of like, I mean, a lot of us loved Sinners, the incredible, you know, Oscar-winning film. But a lot of people, including my own mom, had an issue with the genre shift, or what they felt was a genre shift in the middle, you know. And I can understand that, but some people were like, oh, it's like this drama, this like beautiful drama. And then suddenly vampires. It's not a spoiler because like that is, you know, in the description.
0: The vampire was there from the beginning.
1: Yeah, but like not as a vampire, you know, like that wasn't
0: the red eyes enough?
1: Yes, but you know, like the tone shifted in the middle of the film. At least to some people. I loved it, that the tone shifted, but Anyway, so this book is a little bit like that in that you think it is starting out as like one thing and then it shifts and then it shifts again. And somehow he makes it work. So it is about a man who is, you know, planning a big party. It's a baby shower and he has like a last errand to run before the baby shower begins. And everything goes wrong. Everything that could possibly go wrong goes wrong. However, it's not just that things go wrong, and it's not just that he kind of gets sidetracked on the way and like stops in a virtual sex dungeon for a while. It's not just that. It's that zombies show up, kind of. We don't know that they're zombies yet, and that's maybe a misleading term, but it kind of feels like they're zombies. So, you know, he's somehow on his way home to the baby shower, he meets people who are eating other people's faces. So it's very graphic in that sense. But it's also so cool because from there, it then goes to kind of a post-apocalyptic future where he and his family are living in a sort of utopian commune. But of course, as with any utopian commune, things go wrong there too.
0: Go ahead.
1: Sorry, say again.
0: No, go ahead.
1: Yeah, just things get complicated. So then there are consequences to

0: the baby shower that, of course, continue on and on and on into the rest of the book. It's really quite a wild ride. And it does, I mean, so a lot of it is grappling with the question of, like, should you or should you not have kids? And, like, what does that mean in a world that is kind of becoming uninhabitable in some ways for some people? Mm. And it grapples with issues of class and, you know, it's very much poking fun at, like, the rich gay populace as a genre of people. And it's very political, but also really fun. Like, it is such a page turner. You do not want to stop it. So that's my first recommendation. So if you're in the mood for something that's like a wild ride, that's your book.
1: I deliberately didn't say anything because I love hearing you talk about the books because I don't, you bring them to us. I don't have any say in any of it. We had Jonathan Ahm.
0: Oh!
1: To talk about the thing. But I was like, I'm not going to say anything because I love it when you find them and you can bring them and you talk about them because I'm like, it just adds to the beauty of covering the books that we do here on the show. So yeah, Jonathan is also a hoot to talk to. So I love it. It's Not the End of the World by Jonathan Parks Ramage. Two thumbs up or five stars or how many rainbows? How do you do this? What's your criteria?
0: I don't like ranking according to numbered things. You know, books are all different.
1: That's fair.
0: Yeah.
1: That's fair.
0: Sorry.
1: Okay.
0: I know it's not very satisfying.
1: We'll work on it. It has the it has the Alana Massad stamp of approval.
0: Exactly. There we go. The next book that I want to bring up, complete tonal shift, although it also takes place in LA, is Cover Story by Celia Lasky, who I confess is a friend, but she is wonderful. She's written three novels. This is her most recent novel, and it is a rom-com, and it is fantastic. So it takes place in 2005. And it starts with a woman named Allie who, she's a publicist to Hollywood's biggest stars. And part of her job is keeping stars in the closet. She is a lesbian. And so her agency that she works at, they kind of always give her the gay stars who need to stay in the closet. And if you might be saying, oh, stars don't have to stay in the closet anymore, that is not true. Mm-mm. There are many stars still in the closet. Mm-hmm. And, you know, regardless of the reasons, regardless of why, the fact is that it's just true. Like, is it because they want privacy? Maybe. Is it because they don't want to be political footballs in the press? Maybe. It doesn't matter. There are stars that have been in the closet for decades. There are stars that will be in the closet for decades.
1: Don't get me started on this because I will just point out no out actor has ever headlined a Marvel movie. Only one in the DCU universe, and no out gay man or queer man has ever been nominated for the best actor trophy in the 21st century, except for one. Yeah.
0: Who is the one?
1: Coleman Domingo, and he did back to back. So that's how amazing Coleman is.
0: Yes.
1: But yeah, only one in the entire 21st century. One.
0: Yeah.
1: And I believe only two in the best actress category. Now we're into 2026, so that's five. I don't know how to do math. That's a gay hate crime. But 26 times five.
0: That's a quarter of a century.
1: Right. But like 26 times five, whatever that number is, is how many you have. And you have one or two? Mm-mm. So there are consequences to coming out. Or I would also like to point out all of us strangers. And this was the BAFTA Awards, but all of us strangers, everybody in the cast got nominated except for the gay guy who was the lead role. So don't get me started. Don't say you got me started and
0: it's
1: I just
0: the whole
1: ran
0: thing.
1: With it.
0: So the thing, the tea is, I mean, and Celia has talked about this publicly, so it's not really tea, but she set the book originally in our contemporary time. And her publisher was like, no one's going to believe that, you know, a hot star is still closeted because like gays are cool now. And she was like, but it now that it is set in 2005, it is lovely because it then we also get a lovely nostalgia blast with the book because it is full of, you know, very 2005 kind of media changes, because that was a big time in the media landscape, you know, when paparazzi were just beginning to really be phased out by the blogs, by the online bloggers, by the sort of anonymous paparazzi of the internet sphere. So it's a very interesting time to actually set this kind of book. Anyway, so Allie is a publicist. Her wife has died a year ago, or her domestic partner, you know, wasn't legal yet to be actually married. And she is assigned to work with Kara. I always pronounce it Kara in my head, but it's Kara. With Kara, who is kind of the next new hot thing. And she's like, she has a big movie coming out that everybody knows is Oscar bait. And it's very clear that she's going to be nominated, or they're going to make a huge push to have her nominated. And she's a decade younger than Allie. And Allie's job is to help Kara stay in the closet, even though Kara did not really realize that she had signed up for needing to do that. And she's very huffy about it at first. And of course, because it is a rom-com, they fall for each other.
1: Well, obviously.
0: Of course they do. Of course. But it's really beautifully done in many ways, in part because, like, you know, Allie deals with a lot of severe anxiety and is still dealing with the grief over losing, you know, her life partner and this new young woman in her life that she sort of can't believe is really into her. There's a lot of really beautiful moments. Like something that I really appreciated is because, of course, it is a rom-com. That means it has plenty of spicy scenes. Good. But I think in either the first or the second one, there is this kind of sudden stop that happens because Allie starts crying because she hasn't had sex with anyone but her wife in like a decade, you know? Yeah. And it's a really big emotional deal when you first sleep with someone new. I mean, after a big breakup or whatever. So, yeah. So it's beautifully written. I love it. A lot of it is set in LA. Cover story by Celia Lasky. And also check out her other books.
1: Perfect. I have to fit in a break. You wrapped it up so neatly. I have nothing else to say. We are here with author and critic Alana Massad and newly minted Lambda Literary Award winner for her novel Beings, which came out just last fall. Stay tuned. You are listening to The Gailey Show. Alana's going to be back with more book recs when we come back.

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0: 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Choice Hotels. Now, Choice Hotels donated $1.3 million to Democrats in 2024. 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

0: Show. I'm John Parker. We're coming up on the top of the hour. The third Friday of the month, author and critic and new Lambda Literary Award winner Alana Massad joins us to talk about the queer books that we need to be reading this month. We've already talked about two before the break, so It's Not the End of the World by Jonathan Parks Ramage and Cover Story by Celia Lasky. What do you have next for us, Alana?
1: Next, I have Make Sure You Die Screaming by Z. Carlstrom.
0: What a title.
1: Which is such a great title. Did I break you again? Oh no, every time. So this book is narrated by a very wonderfully voicey, angry, non-binary person in their 20s. And they are fleeing Chicago in their boyfriend's car, which they have stolen, ex-boyfriend's car that they have stolen. They believe that they've killed their best friend, and they are driving with a self-proclaimed garbage goth named Yivi, spelled Y-I-V-I. And she's, you know, probably like 19 or 20. And it's this road trip novel where the narrator is driving south to see their, to help their mother find their father who has disappeared. And it's very funny. It's very angry. And it really feels like this sort of queer spin on the rageful male road trip novel, you know, like, they're not driving for revenge or anything, but there is this kind of, you know, steady bubbling kind of rage that comes out at inopportune moments, but is also very funny. They are very unself-aware. I mean, they think they're very self-aware, this narrator. And as in the best of first person novels, that very clear self-awareness is not actually very self-aware. Mm-hmm. You know, they do a lot of kind of taking apart of their actions, but also completely neglect to sort of share with the reader certain aspects of what has happened in their past or how they met Yivi or kind of just this mess that they have left behind them. They're drunk. They're driving drunk a lot of the time.
0: I'm so tense listening to this description.
1: It is very tense.
0: Take a breath.
1: And I mean, part of what I think makes it work so well is this kind of like explosive, you know, forward momentum novel is the fact that it is like you feel like you're hurtling towards a brick wall. You know, it's like you are in the car with this narrator and you feel like they are like things are not going to end well for them. Anyway, it's incredible. The ending, the sort of, as we arrive at the sort of climax of the book, it really, it does what a lot of like my favorite books do, where it sort of just spins some things around on you and makes you realize just how much, not how much you didn't know because you missed it, but how much the narrator has been lying to themselves through, you know, through their narration to you. So that is a good, like, dark, angry book to read this month, especially as we get ready to move from, you know, Pride Month to Wrath Month, as some people like to call July. And then that brings me to my final book for today, which is another vibe shift. And I know that this person is going to be a guest on your show in a little while, I think next week or the week after. And this is the new book, Long Island Girls by Gabrielle Korn. And it is another vibe shift. So this one starts in 2005, like Cover Story, but it starts with our main character, Susan, as a teenager driving to a concert with friends on Long Island. You know, and if anyone remembers what it's like to be a teenager, you know that going to a concert when you're like 17 is so exciting. And you have to pretend that it's not and that you are so too cool, mm-hmm. especially if you're like a fan of indie music and you love music, you know, like, and you're a teenager, that is the whole vibe is being too cool. But this girl unexpectedly joins them. Eliza, who's like, looks nothing like the rest of them, is totally just seems like this kind of preppy girl. And she's smoking hot, and Susan has a little crush. And then we move forward nearly a decade, and then move forward another nearly decade. So this book like jumps in time. And as Susan keeps meeting Eliza at different times in her life, and we really watch, her grow up. We watch Susan grow up. And we also watch the way that kind of you carry your past with you as a frozen thing sometimes, and forget that the people who existed in your past are not actually frozen in time. They have also lived their own life. So it's a book that's very much about like how we continue to live out nostalgia, and we continue to live out elements of our past, even when we're completely unaware of it. And the way that we kind of like to freeze things in time because it means something to us.
0: Well, that's an excellent preview. Gabrielle is going to be here on July 3rd, that Friday. So folks, you now have a preview of why you should tune in a couple weeks here. All right. Well, Alana's books are the newest one, Here for All the Reasons Why We Watch The Bachelor, and the new Lambda award winning or newly minted award winning, book Beings. Also both of them on bookstores everywhere you get your books. And we have links in the show notes, for all of them. We'll also have links in the show notes for these four Alana's Recs for today. It's Not the End of the World by Jonathan Parks Ramage. Cover Story by Celia Lasky. 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And Long Island Girls by Gabrielle Korn. You can connect with Alana at alanamassad.com. You can find Alana also on social media, on Instagram and Blue Sky. Just search for Alana Slightly. Happy Pride, Alana. So good to see you. Congratulations again on your Lambda Literary Award.
1: Thank you, and happy Pride.
0: Happy Pride. See you in July. All right, folks.
1: See you in July.
0: That is all for us today. Have a great weekend. Until Monday, keep it queer, America.

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0: memorandum of understanding. And if I don't like it, we'll go back to shooting at them, dropping bombs on their head. If I don't like it, if they don't behave, we'll go right back to dropping bombs right smack in the middle of their head.
1: President Trump and Iran's president have formally signed an agreement to end the war. But Trump's still threatening to resume bombing Iran. We'll look at what's in the 14-point Memorandum of Understanding. Then we speak to the head of Oxfam about how the just-concluded G7 summit failed to address many of the world's most pressing issues, from inequality and climate change to Gaza. Then the NAACP has filed an air pollution lawsuit against Elon Musk's XAI over its massive data center in Memphis. But the Justice Department is seeking to have the lawsuit dismissed on national security grounds. And we'll speak with the acclaimed Nigerian-British photographer and activist Misan Harriman, the subject of a new documentary opening here in New York, Shoot the People.
2: My work is observing the human condition and making art that has purpose.
3: The images will be here forever, bringing people together to do something bigger than themselves.
4: That's the power of art, to say another world is possible and we have the power to change things.
1: All that and more coming up. Welcome to Democracy Now!, democracynow.org, The War and Peace Report. I'm Amy Goodman. As we bring you today the news headlines, the United States and Iran have officially signed a memorandum of understanding aimed at ending the war in Iran. President Trump signed the agreement at a dinner at the Palace of Versailles, hosted by French President Emmanuel Macron, hours after the G7 summit wrapped up in the French Alps. Iranian President Masoud Pezeshkian signed the agreement in Tehran. He later shared the memorandum on social media, calling it a historical document and a message from a powerful Iran, unquote. The 14-point agreement calls for an immediate end to fighting on all fronts, including Lebanon, the full resumption of maritime traffic through the Strait of Hormuz, the lifting of the U.S. blockade, the waiving of U.S. sanctions on Iran, the unfreezing of Iranian assets, and an investment fund to rebuild Iran. Iran's lead negotiator, Mohammed Bakir Khalibaf, said, quote, "Everything we sought to achieve through military action, we obtained several times over through negotiation. It was not even comparable," unquote. On Capitol Hill, some lawmakers have criticized Trump's deal, with Republican Senator Bill Cassidy calling it the, quote, "worst foreign policy blunder in decades," unquote. Meanwhile, President Trump signaled that no one will face consequences for the U.S. cruise missile strikes that killed more than 175 people at a girls' primary school in Manab on the first day of the U.S.-Israeli attacks on Iran last February. The vast majority of the victims were schoolgirls.
5: If it was a fault, and as you know, that's under investigation, it's such a strange question to be asked at this state. She's talking about a long time ago, but nobody did that on purpose.
1: Lebanon's national news agency reports an Israeli drone strike near the town of Qatar Tebnet has killed one person, seriously wounding another. A separate drone strike on Beit Yahoun in southern Lebanon wounded two people. Israel's attacks came even though the U.S.-Iran ceasefire deal calls for an end to hostilities on all fronts, including Lebanon. Ukrainian drones have struck a massive oil refinery in Russia's capital region for the second time in a week, sending thick black smoke over Moscow, halting flights at Moscow's four airports. Elsewhere, Russian officials say one woman was injured as debris from downed Ukrainian drones fell on homes, cars, and a fitness center, as well as a large mall and an industrial site. Ukraine's attack came as Ukrainian President Volodymyr Zelensky met with President Trump and other heads of state at the G7 summit in France. In Gaza, at least two Palestinians were killed, another left wounded after Israel bombed the southern Gaza

0: Strip. The attack targeted the Almawasi, a crowded tent camp that Israel had designated as a so-called humanitarian zone. The latest killings bring the number of deaths since Israel agreed to a U.S.-brokered so-called ceasefire with Hamas in October to more than 1,000 dead. Israel now occupies 64% of the Gaza Strip, far more than the 53% allowed under the October agreement. California Democratic Congress member Rohana has become the first member of Congress to sign a pledge not to take money from pro-Israel lobbying groups. The peace pledge stands for Pledge to Enforce American Law, Counter Foreign Intelligence, Counter Foreign Influence, and End War Crimes. It was created by the group AIPAC Tracker, which tracks political spending by the American-Israel Public Affairs Committee.
1: It's pretty common sense. It means that we shouldn't be sending our tax dollar money for foreign wars overseas. We should be spending it here at home. And it says that we shouldn't be taking money from AIPAC or all of its affiliate PACs or bundled money from those organizations. And that we have to recognize the genocide that took place in Gaza.
0: The peace pledge includes a promise to support the First Amendment rights of people critical of the state of Israel, including supporters of boycott, divestment, and sanctions, or the BDS movement. Peace activists rallied in Baltimore Wednesday to celebrate a decision by the Maryland State Retirement and Pension System to divest most of its holdings in Israeli sovereign bonds. This is Evie Frankel, a member of Jewish Voice for Peace and the Break the Bonds campaign, the daughter of Holocaust survivors.
2: When we started this campaign, held about $73-74 million worth of Israel bonds, and currently we're down to $11 million in Israel bonds. That's an 85% reduction in their holdings, and we're declaring that a victory, but we want them to divest the other $11 million, and we want a policy to make clear that they can't reinvest.
0: In Haiti, at least 1.5 million people have been displaced and forced to live in makeshift shelters due to rising gang violence across Haiti. That's according to a new data announced by UN Secretary General Antonio Guterres during a visit to Haiti Tuesday. He spoke from the capital, Port-au-Prince.
3: Since the start of the year, gang violence has killed more than 2,300 people and wounded more than 1,100. It has paralyzed the state, the economy, education, and the delivery of aid. Yet the greatest shame is not gang violence. The greatest shame is indifference, a world that looked the other way for too long.
0: Guterres welcomed the deployment of a new UN-backed force to combat gangs approved by the UN Security Council in September that'll replace Kenyan police troops. But many Haitians have opposed further foreign intervention in Haiti, denouncing a history of political and economic destabilization. In related news, lawyers for Haitian immigrants are petitioning the U.S. Supreme Court to dismiss the Trump administration's efforts to end temporary protected status, TPS, for more than 300,000 Haitians living in the United States. This comes as evidence uncovered during ongoing litigation has raised serious questions regarding the process Trump officials used to terminate the relief. The Department of Homeland Security announced Thursday all immigrants detained at an isolated ICE jail in the Florida Everglades, known as Alligator Alcatraz, have been transferred to other jails across the United States ahead of the approaching hurricane season. DHS did not say whether the embattled ICE jail would be closed. Advocates warn those transferred from the jail have been disappeared with their whereabouts unknown to family members. People detained at the Everglades ICE jail have described egregious abuses, including the denial of medical care and being placed in a 2-by-2-foot cage-like structure as punishment, according to Amnesty International. Georgia's state legislature has rejected a push by President Trump to redraw congressional and legislative districts. Republican Governor Brian Kemp had proposed a special session to revise Georgia's political maps ahead of the 2028 elections. But on Wednesday, Republican lawmakers revolted, declaring there would be no vote on redistricting after protesters filled the state capitol, many of them chanting, "Black voters matter." This is Tennessee State Representative Justin Jones, who traveled to Atlanta to join the protests.
4: I'm here because what happens in Atlanta is connected to what happens in Nashville, what's connected to what happens in Jackson, Mississippi, connected to what happens in Montgomery, Alabama. They are waging a battle against multiracial democracy in the South, so we have to show up for each other. But what we saw in real time was the power of people. You saw an almost entirely white caucus up there who represents the new Confederacy. We represent a new South that is multiracial, rooted in racial justice, rooted in protecting our vote.
0: The Trump administration's launched a legal fight to block the United States' first ever reparations program, which serves Black community members of Evanston, Illinois. The program was approved by the Evanston City Council members back in 2021, allotting some $20 million to Black residents who lived in the city between 1919 and 1969, or their direct decedents, over discriminatory housing policies and the lasting impacts of slavery. Robin Rue Simmons, who pioneered the program and now serves as the chair of Evanston's Reparations Committee, denounced the Trump administration's lawsuit as a fear tactic. President Trump called off a confirmation hearing for his pick to become the next U.S. spy chief Wednesday, just hours before it was set to begin. The Senate Intelligence Committee had been scheduled to hear testimony from federal prosecutor Jay Clayton. Trump's pick to succeed Director of National Intelligence Tulsi Gabbard, who steps down Friday. But Trump said from the G7 summit he would stall Clayton's nomination and would refuse to sign an extension of the Foreign Intelligence Surveillance Act, allowing for expansive domestic surveillance unless lawmakers first approve the Save America Act. Voting rights experts say the Save Act could disenfranchise millions of citizens who lack easy access to a required birth certificate or a passport in order to vote. Trump also demanded Senate approval of his personal defense attorney, Jamie McDonald, to replace Jay Clayton as the U.S. attorney here in Manhattan. That means U.S. Director of Federal Housing, Bill Pulte, a MAGA loyalist with no national security experience, will become acting director of national intelligence on Friday. Pulte has used his position as a top U.S. housing official to join Trump's campaign of retribution against his political enemies, making criminal referrals over claims of mortgage fraud. Pulte will now have access to the government's most closely guarded secrets across 18 U.S. intelligence agencies. He was opposed by a number of Republicans as well as Democratic senators. The Pentagon has released the names of 8 U.S. service members killed when a B-52 bomber crashed shortly after takeoff from Edwards Air Force Base in California Monday. The crash came as the Air Force is testing ways to keep its fleet of so-called strategic bombers operating through at least 2050. The B-52 can carry up to 70,000 pounds of high explosive or nuclear ordnance. And in Idaho, a federal judge has temporarily blocked a new state law that threatened transgender people with up to 5 years in prison for using public restrooms that match their gender identity. In related news, the Federal Trade Commission, joined by 4 states, Alaska, Iowa, Nebraska, and Texas, have sued the World Professional Association for Transgender Health. The lawsuit alleges the group made deceptive claims about gender-affirming care for minors. The group said in a statement the FTC is, quote, acting out of pure retaliation as part of the federal government's relentless and targeted campaign to undermine gender-affirming care. The FTC is not a medical provider and has no place interfering with the process of individualized medical decision-making, unquote. And those are some of the headlines. This is Democracy Now!, democracynow.org, the War and Peace Report. I'm Amy Goodman, back in New York, here with Nermeen Sheikh on this historic day as millions gather in Lower Manhattan for what's expected to be the largest parade in New York history. That's the New York Knicks Victory Parade. Hi, Nermeen.
5: Hi, Amy, and welcome back to the studio in New York. The United States and Iran have officially signed a memorandum of understanding.

0: aimed at ending the war in Iran. The signing came a day ahead of schedule. President Trump signed the agreement at a dinner at the Palace of Versailles hosted by French President Emmanuel Macron. Iranian President Masoud Pezeshkian signed the agreement in Tehran. The 14-point agreement calls for an immediate end to fighting on all fronts, including Lebanon, the full resumption of maritime traffic through the Strait of Hormuz, the lifting of the U.S. blockade, the easing of sanctions on Iran, the unfreezing of Iranian assets, and a $300 billion investment fund to rebuild Iran.
1: But the deal also leaves many major questions unresolved about Iran's nuclear program. Iran's lead negotiator, Mohammad Bakr Ghalibaf, said, quote, "Everything we sought to achieve through military action, we obtained several times over through negotiation. It was not even comparable," he said. Just hours before signing the deal, President Trump spoke at the G7 summit and issued a new threat to Iran.
2: "It's a memorandum of understanding, and if I don't like it, we'll go back to shooting at them, dropping bombs on their head. If I don't like it, if they don't behave, we'll go right back to dropping bombs right smack in the middle of their head."
1: We're joined now by Avali Nasser, an Iranian-American professor of international affairs and Middle East studies at Johns Hopkins School of Advanced International Studies. He recently co-authored a piece in Foreign Affairs headlined "Iran's New Grand Strategy: How a Remade Islamic Republic Will Reshape the Middle East." He's also author of the book "Iran's Grand Strategy: A Political History." Professor Nasser, it's great to have you back. If you can start off by responding to this memorandum of understanding that President Trump signed in Versailles, obviously meant to bring us back to the end of World War One. The Iranian president, of course, signed remotely. But talk about the significance of what we have finally learned are the 14 points.
3: Thank you very much for having me back. I think, first of all, the most important part is that President Trump decided to sign this himself rather than have Vice President J.D. Vance do it, which then now means that he basically owns this document. I think it's important in the sense that it ends this war. It closes the parenthesis on 100 days of both hot war and economic war that has devastated the global economy. At face value, and the way in which the political commentary, particularly in the West and the United States, is interpreting it, is that this is a major strategic setback for the United States. The U.S. started this war with the belief that it will destroy the Islamic Republic within days. President demanded utter surrender for Iran, and now he has to settle for an agreement. And the way this agreement reads, it looks like that the United States is more eager for this war to end than Iran is. The United States has given Iran a great deal of economic incentive in order to agree to sign this agreement, end the war, and then agree to negotiate over the larger issues which supposedly caused the war in the first place. So, and also it's very clear that in Iran, they're very triumphant. They think this is a big victory for them. Not only that they survived the war, but that they forced the president to sign this agreement. And more importantly, everything the president said yesterday was breaking taboos. Iran can have enrichment. Iran can have missiles. Israel cannot destroy buildings in Lebanon at will or should not. And that Iran is entitled to have its own frozen assets given back to the country.
0: And if you could comment, Professor Nasser, on the fact that Lebanon figures in the very first point of this memorandum, and the fact you've called this agreement a success for Iran because it's created, as you said, a fissure between the U.S. and Israel. If you could elaborate on that and what you see as the risks, given that Israel was not consulted on this agreement, and it's very unclear that it will go along with it.
3: Well, first of all, the war was a moment of triumph for Israel because it convinced the United States to basically go to war to realize what is essentially, and at its core, Israel's strategic aims, which was the destruction of the Islamic Republic through military means. The war did not pan out the way that President Trump understood it would, and that already was a fissure. Now, the president trying to get out of this war the best he can has led them down a path that accepts the continued existence of the Islamic Republic, giving money to the Islamic Republic, talking to the Islamic Republic, all of which are basically strategic setbacks for Israel and particularly for Prime Minister Netanyahu. And Iran is actually asking for a price for accommodating President Trump. And the price that Iran is asking is deliberately trying to expand that fissure between the U.S. and Israel. By Iran, by insisting that Israel needs to back away from its maximal position on Lebanon and settle for a ceasefire now, and perhaps, as Iran is demanding, even leave South Lebanon, essentially, first of all, asserts the fact that Iran is coming out of this war, believing that it has more leverage than before it went into this war, but also creates greater tension between Washington and Tel Aviv. And so the Iranians are playing this in a very important way for them. But also, we have to think that the one outcome of this war is friction between Israel and the United States, period, because the Israeli strategy of deploying the U.S. to destroy Iran has backfired. And ultimately, there will be a reckoning in the U.S. as to why did we go into this war? What were the premises of thinking that we'll be successful? And who is responsible? And even though it's not said loudly, it's very clear in the undertone of what President Trump says that he's lost trust in what Prime Minister Netanyahu tells him, and that he's somewhat angry because he's receiving blowback for a war that was essentially an Israeli strategic agenda, and now he has to carry the political cost of it.
0: Professor Nasser, I want to ask about this piece that you co-wrote with Narges Bajorli, Iran's New Grand Strategy, in which you detail the changes that have taken place within Iran from last year, the first U.S.-Israeli attack on Iran in June 2025, to now, when this invasion took place, February 26th. You say the Iranian state underwent something of a transformation. You write, quote, more institutional change took place in those 8 months than in the previous 10 years combined. If you could elaborate.
3: Well, yesterday in Evian, President Trump kept saying multiple times that there has been regime change in Iran and a more pragmatic leadership has taken over. Setting aside the second part of his statement that whether it's pragmatic or not, there definitely has been regime change. I mean, Israel and the United States between the June 2025 war and this recent war have killed over 130 Iranian leaders. And by doing so, they've eliminated a whole class of the country's leadership, which has been replaced by a new generation that has come up through the ranks, generation that has been born in Iran after the revolution, the generation that was born not as revolutionaries that were fighting against a state, but actually as children of that state and in a bureaucracy, in a system that took place. And they have different attitude towards statecraft, towards how to manage the country, and particularly how to manage the war. I mean, one of the things that surprised the United States in this war is the aggressiveness of the new Iranian leadership. The president, as he referred yesterday multiple times, killed General Soleimani, put maximum pressure sanctions on Iran, bombed Iran's nuclear facilities in June. And what he got from the previous leadership in Iran was tepid, conservative, restrained answer. And now he's facing a leadership that doesn't answer the same way. It answers very, very aggressively, and therefore was able to turn the tables on the United States by closing the Strait of Hormuz, by attacking American bases. In addition, one of the big surprises of this war is how quickly Iran reorganized itself between finding itself on the defensive in June and then facing a massive social uprising in Iran in January that it was compelled to suppress very bloodily and brutally, and led to the conclusion around the world that the Iranian regime was really, really weak. How is it that this really, really weak regime at war with its own people and having just suffered massive bombardment in June was able to reorganize itself to survive a very direct, massive attack by the world's premier military superpower and the Middle East's most powerful military. And not only survive it, but actually come out of the war with strategic wins, like the control of the Strait of Hormuz, like a chokehold on the global economy, and force the American president into retreat to settle for far less than what he had thought. So if we take stock of this, regardless of whether you like the Islamic Republic or not, or how heinous they've been with their own people, you have to account for the fact that Iran's new leadership achieved the feat of reorganizing the state, reorganizing their military, managing their economy in a way to be able to achieve what they did in the 8 months between the two wars and then during the course of the 100-day war.
1: You write that the view now from Tehran is that, quote, the United States' decade-long containment of Iran has come to an end. The new regional order will be defined less by American primacy than by multipolarity, with China an increasingly central player and Iran an integral rather than a marginal actor. As we begin to wrap up, Professor Nasser, if you can explain that shifting geopolitics and how exactly what Trump has achieved, what is the difference between February 27th before Israel and the U.S. attacked and now?
3: What Trump has achieved is to end Iran's containment. First of all, Iran destroyed about 16 to 17 U.S. bases, some of them completely. So it ended, if you would, the military encirclement of Iran. It created doubt in the mind of the Gulf countries about the wisdom of partnering with the United States in containing Iran. And then yesterday in Evian, the president made clear that even the sanctions regime against Iran is going to come down. So economic and military containment of Iran is gone. During this war, both in the Middle East and globally, the United States standing has been diminished. It has lost strategic ground. This was very evident in the president's visit to China. So multipolarity is a big winner against the president who asserted American domination around the world, but tried to show it in a war with what he thought was a second-rate, third-rate military and a country on the verge of collapse, has come up short. So he has been cut at the knees, if you would. And what will come, obviously, is a greater assertion of power by various regions of the world, by China and Russia and the United States, that will find it more and more difficult to compel the rest of the world to basically follow the U.S.'s lead.
1: Vali Nasser, we want to thank you for being with us. Professor of International Affairs and Middle East Studies at Johns Hopkins School of Advanced International Studies. We'll link to your piece in Foreign Affairs, Iran's New Grand Strategy, How a Remade Islamic Republic Will Reshape the Middle East. Coming up, we speak to the head of Oxfam International about the G7 summit. Stay with us.
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1: This is Democracy Now!, democracynow.org. I'm Amy Goodman with Nermeen Sheikh.
0: The G7 summit has wrapped up in the French Alps. On the summit's final day, the heads of the world's leading AI companies joined G7 leaders for a working lunch to discuss artificial intelligence. Attendees included the CEOs of OpenMind AI, OpenAI, Anthropic, and Google DeepMind. Just days earlier, the U.S. had ordered Anthropic to disable access to its most advanced AI models from foreign nationals, citing national security concerns. Their attendance at the G7 also signaled the growing geopolitical power of the world's wealthiest individuals. Ahead of the summit, an estimated 20,000 people protested the G7 in Geneva. One sign read, "Your enemies don't arrive by boat, they arrive by private jet. No G7. This is Pipa Soji, who attended the protest.
7: The G7, for me, is a meeting of the rich to further illustrate how the rich can get richer while the poor are left behind. And I think we women need to protest against these rich people even more. Even though there are two women at the G7, it's still very much about representing the patriarchy. So there you have it.
1: For more, we're joined now by the executive director of Oxfam International, Amitabh Behar. He is joining us from New Delhi. Thank you so much for being with us from India. If you can talk about the outcome of this G7 summit and also the significance of what you feel is the deal was made to secure Trump's presence, both in its process and its outcome.
8: Thank you. I think we need to put this in context. What is really the context in which the G7 was meeting? And as your previous speaker said, it is pretty much a club of the super rich, super elites. But the context was essentially rising food prices, rising fuel prices, and rising fertilizer prices. Most poor people, ordinary people, are not being able to ensure food on their table at this moment. And that is when you have this super club, elite club meeting. And what do they come up with? You know, it's essentially like asking the people who have started the fire to kind of put it off. That's not going to happen. And at this moment, what we have seen in terms of the outcome, it does not address the fundamental question that the world faces. And these are questions of international law. This is about ensuring human rights, human dignity for everyone. This is about fighting inequality. And I'm glad that you asked me about the agenda, as in what the compromises in terms of the agenda that were needed to ensure the participation of President Trump. You have already seen issues like climate and gender go out of the window, and you're then really doing a conversation which is about the self-interest of the G7.
0: And Amitabh, could you talk about this in the context of these massive cuts in humanitarian assistance? Of course, the largest cuts here in the U.S., but also from the EU. OECD countries now contribute 23% less aid than they did in 2025, led by the U.S. A year earlier, the U.S. has cut almost 60% of its aid.
8: So, you know, last year we have seen almost $48 billion of ODA getting cut. And this is the biggest cut that we have seen. And this has really meant that you actually have communities where people are dying. The direct impact is very, very visible. You're seeing public services crumble. You're seeing countries go under the debt burden further. But this is happening when, and I think that's really the irony of the current economic model. On the one hand, you see these countries doing these massive cuts, which impacts the common, ordinary, poor people across the world. On the other hand, you're looking at a conflict. And let me just give you a couple of numbers. Just since the war started, 48 of the energy billionaires from the G7 countries have actually added $23.5 billion to their kitty, which is pretty much $300 million being added every day. You have had six oil companies almost being projected to clock a profit of more than $152 billion this year. So that's what is happening. On the one hand, you create an economic system which essentially redistributes, sucks up wealth from the common ordinary people, from the middle classes, and concentrates it at the top. On the other hand, you have these G7 countries dramatically and devastatingly cutting humanitarian aid, and the impact is visible.
0: So could you say, I mean, Oxfam has been calling for international action like that which occurred during the COVID-19 pandemic, as well as following the full-scale Russian invasion of Ukraine. Explain the steps that were taken then and what's happened now in the wake of the U.S.-Israeli war on Iran. And also the fact that there were a number of countries that were invited as guest observers, from including India, but also South Korea, Brazil, Kenya, and Egypt. What were they doing there?
8: I think that's really a question for us to ask the global leaders. I must say that the communities, the voices that you had from the streets on Geneva, are not unique to Geneva. These protests are happening across the world, and these people are asking those tough questions of their leadership. But at the moment, you're seeing this pretty much a Wall Street consensus, where they all come together to talk of self-interest. And what do you really see in terms of the outcome? You see some pittance going to Gaza at this moment. Yes, it's good that we are talking of increased humanitarian aid, but does Gaza really need humanitarian aid alone? It is about not humanitarian aid. This is about reconstruction. This is about human dignity. This is about ensuring safety of people, food, water to everyone. That's what we need. Look at the Ebola outcome. I would say it was positive. We welcome it that you have now international coordination being discussed. That's important. You also are looking at new resources, deemed to be new resources. But essentially, this is just bringing back some of the money that's been cut. So at this moment, I feel that there's a complete disjunction between the global leaders, who are essentially moving towards an economic system, which is then getting captured by these super rich, super billionaires, who then twist the policies in their own favor, while the real questions of the common people, which is about inflation, which is about the cost of food, which is about dignified livelihood, all those questions are not even in terms of the main agenda.
1: Amitabh Behar, I want to thank you for being with us. Oxfam International Executive Director speaking to us from New Delhi, India. This is Democracy Now!, democracynow.org, The War and Peace Report. I'm Amy Goodman with Nermeen Sheikh.
0: As the SpaceX IPO grabbed headlines this week, rocketing Elon Musk to trillionaire status, the Department of Justice has now intervened on behalf of SpaceX in a civil rights lawsuit over potential violations of the Clean Air Act involving one of its XAI data centers. The NAACP, an environmental group, sued the company in April, saying it is illegally operating dozens of gas-burning turbines in Mississippi, near homes, schools, and churches in North Mississippi and nearby Memphis, Tennessee. In a motion filed by the DOJ's Environment and Natural Resources Division on Monday, the DOJ asked the court to throw out the lawsuit, accusing the NAACP of threatening, quote, American national economic and energy security by seeking to shut off power needed for AI development.
1: For more, we go to the capital of California, to Sacramento, where we're joined by Abrey Conner, director of the NAACP Center for Environmental and Climate Justice. Lay out your response to SpaceX acquiring Musk's AI company, XAI, and the lawsuit of the NAACP.
9: Yeah, well, we already were in the fight of our lives with communities by fighting a billionaire who decided to go into a predominantly black community, first in Memphis, utilizing mass turbines that were polluting the community, and then copy and pasting that same type of project in South Haven, Mississippi. And then whenever you now move into a place where now there is a trillionaire who is making decisions and feeling as though they don't, he does not have to necessarily follow the Clean Air Act, that's a problem. We filed a lawsuit because the Clean Air Act is still the law of the land. You cannot actually just go into a community, start polluting, and not actually try to get the permits. Regardless of who is potentially in office, the Trump administration, that does not mean that the law does not apply to you. And so that was why we first filed our lawsuit in South Haven. We then filed a motion for a preliminary injunction because there are now nearly 60 methane gas turbines that are operating in these frontline communities. And we are saying to the court, you know, that there needs to be action more soon. And once we filed our case, we started to hear rumblings that the U.S. Department of Justice was planning to get involved because they do have to make that information public. And what we found out, unfortunately, was that for the first time, the U.S. Department of Justice, even though their mission is supposed to be to protect people, civil rights, the public interest, that they are intervening in a way to support a trillionaire. In a way that they're saying that national security does not necessarily mean that it's protecting the people who are having to live and suffer from methane gas turbines every single day. That the security of whatever this Iran war or memo or whatever that is more important than the people who are actually being harmed every single day.
10: So, and Abre, as you said, I mean, it's quite extraordinary for the U.S. To intervene on behalf of a polluter rather than to intervene to enforce the law. If you could talk about the significance, though, of this lawsuit, the NAACP's lawsuit, being heard in the Fifth Circuit, which is a conservative appeals court, which would suggest that perhaps the Department of Justice has an advantage. Is that correct?
9: Well, what we know to be the fact is that the Clean Air Act, regardless of who the judge is, regardless of who the court is, that's still the law. And we know that it's important for us to make the case when we're in court that this is not that any type of executive order that is being utilized to greenlight these types of projects, that's not the law. And so we're continuing to move forward. We have our hearing for our motion for preliminary injunction in a little over a month. And so that's important. You know, it's important that we're going to move forward. It's important that regardless of who the judge is, regardless of the court, that we are still utilizing what is the actual law, which is that you cannot move forward with a gas plant the size of what XAI and Elon Musk is trying to operate without actually following the law. Now, we recognize that many of the individuals who are listed on the U.S. Department of Justice's intervention are political appointees. However, it's also important to recognize that as attorneys, we have an obligation to actually uphold the rule of law, to uphold our oath, to make sure that we have the ethical obligation to actually share what the law is as it is now. And the law is that if you want to operate methane gas turbines in a community, that you have to get permits. That's not up for debate. The law also stands that if the government does not jump in to actually do something about that pollution, that the communities, that everyday people have the opportunity to actually bring those cases, to actually move forward and say, we are going to hold the polluters accountable. And that is exactly what we're doing. In this type of situation, not only is the U.S. Department of Justice's argument that they should be the ones that should make the final decisions, but that the court in some way that they actually don't get to make that choice either. That's a problem for democracy overall. That's something that we all should be concerned about. We should be concerned about this type of authoritarian rule to say that a trillionaire and an administration that is moving forward in a way of bullying everyday people and civil rights organizations, that they should be the ones to make the decisions about our health, about pollution in communities, about stopping sacrifice zones from being furthered because of an agenda that does not serve everyday people.
1: Attorney Aubrey Conner, we want to thank you for being with us, director of the NAACP Center for Environmental and Climate Justice, speaking to us from Sacramento, California. Coming up, we go to the acclaimed Nigerian-British photographer and activist Misan Harriman, the subject of a new documentary that's opening here in New York called Shoot the People. Stay with us.
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1: This is Democracy Now!, democracynow.org. I'm Mimi Goodman with Nermeen Sheikh.
10: We turn now to the UK, where the criminalization of Palestine-related activism is on the rise. On Monday, a British Court of Appeals upheld the government's ban on Palestine Action as a terrorist group over causing, quote, serious damage to property. Palestine Action has carried out direct action protests at Israeli-linked military and industrial sites in the UK since it was formed in 2020. Last week, a judge sentenced four Palestine Action activists as terrorists for their involvement in a protest at a factory owned by Elbit Systems, Israel's largest weapons manufacturer. But it's not just the government and the courts that are creating a climate of fear around speaking up about Palestinian rights. The latest high-profile target of right-wing media outlets is British photographer and activist Misan Harriman, an outspoken advocate of Palestinian rights who is now being accused of promoting anti-Semitism. Harriman has over 500,000 followers on social media. His photographs of Black Lives Matter movement went viral, and he became the first black photographer to shoot the cover of British Vogue. He's also extensively documented pro-Palestine rallies in the UK, highlighting examples of Jewish solidarity.
1: Over 100,000 people have submitted complaints to the UK's Independent Press Standards Organization following what many call a dishonest smear campaign against Harriman. An open letter in his support signed by over 250 celebrity actors, artists, activists, writers, and lawmakers claims the accusations against him are entirely without foundation or fact. Former Israeli negotiator Danielle Levy described the campaign as, quote, a preposterous ad hominem attack, spuriously attempting to cast an anti-racist British cultural icon as an enemy of the Jews. Danielle Levy was a former peace negotiator under two Israeli prime ministers. Well, there's a new documentary about Ms. Unharriman, about the importance of protest and taking a political stand as an artist, directed by the Nigerian-British filmmaker Andy Mundy Castle. It's called Shoot the People. This is a teaser for the film.
12: When I look around what is happening today, it's hard not to feel helpless.
17: We shouldn't deny that we're in a really dark moment.
18: 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I think the revolution should always be documented.
12: My work is observing the human condition and making art that has purpose.
19: The images will be here forever, bringing people together to do something bigger than themselves.
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1: For more, we're joined here in our New York studio by Ms. Unharriman. He's also an Oscar-nominated filmmaker, a global ambassador for Save the Children UK, and the board chair of London's largest cultural center, the South Bank Center. Shoot the People has just opened in New York and Toronto this week. It's distributed by Watermelon Pictures. Ms. Unharriman, welcome to Democracy Now! It's great to have you in studio. I know

0: You'll be having a Q&A at the Angelica tonight with Elliot Page.
1: Yes.
0: Before we go into the film and your incredible work over the years, can you talk about this repression of pro-Palestine activists, Jewish, Muslim, atheist, whoever they are, and your pictures of people are magnificent, the criminalizing, especially, of Palestine action?
1: Yes, I mean, you've seen the recent, you know, Court of Appeal news re Palestine action. And what's the first thing to say is extraordinary that the jury of the case did not realize that they would, you know, be terrorism charges when they were deciding what their verdict would be. And I think that's the big story in all of this is how can a jury decide what is doing without knowing what the charges will be.
0: Explain exactly what you mean, because for a global audience, I don't think there is as much, just having flown in from the UK and Ireland yesterday, knowledge of Palestine action and how the British government has categorized them.
1: Yes. So there have been, you know, appeals, but the most important point at this stage of Palestine action in the court case is that a jury of our peers decided the verdict without knowing what the final charge would be. And that is an extraordinary thing in any democracy in any part of the world. And I hope there'll be an appeal so that this can be retried. We will see. But I've never heard, and many scholars have spoken about this, of a jury deciding what a verdict will be, and then the actual verdict has a different charge to what the jury was made to believe. And that's an extraordinary thing. I think with Palestine action, as a photographer, I have seen rabbis, imams, grandmothers, blind men and women, veterans be arrested. And I do not believe that a 90-year-old, you know, great grandmother is a clear and present danger to any nuclear powered nation state. And we've got to a place where this is happening in plain sight for all of us to see, which is why so many people are incensed by the amount of arrests and the amount that is costing the state, because it costs money to try people and arrest people en masse. And I don't think the support for Palestine action is going to go away because it's been prescribed in this way.
2: Absolutely. Well, let's go to the documentary now, Shoot the People. This is a clip from right after you attended the Oscars in Los Angeles in 2024, where your short film, The After, was nominated for an Oscar in the Best Live Action Short Film category. As you're driving to the ceremony, you pass multiple Palestine protests, and the walk on the red carpet is edited in a powerful way with footage of bombs over Gaza. In this clip, you reflect on the question of fame and the responsibility it brings to speak out.
3: I think we live in an age now where it's all too easy to have all this power and influence, but literally stand from nothing. The veneer of what I thought the world was supposed to be has clearly come off, and I'm seeing how much needs to be changed. I realize that I've lived a privileged life, and that often collides with my activism, and often wonder whether it's possible to inhabit both of these worlds. I could be, you know, jumping from one film and fashion party to the other. I have plenty of, I guess, celebrity friends that I could be hanging around with and just turn my head away from the pain and inequality of the world.
2: So there you are, Mesan, in the documentary. Now, of course, you've chosen not to turn your head away, and you've often quoted one of the most extraordinary musicians of the 20th century, Nina Simone, as saying that an artist's duty, as far as I'm concerned, is to reflect the times. So if you could talk about that and how you became interested in the work that you did and became an activist on so many different issues.
1: Well, I really stand on the shoulders of the legends that came before me. Peter Mangabade, the great South African photographer, and being in New York City, Gordon Parks, who in many ways changed my life. And he also straddled activism and shooting for you know, Life magazine, Vogue magazine himself. I'm a child of empire. My parents were born into an occupied Nigeria. There must never be children of a lesser god. That is how I've been raised. There must never be humans of a lesser god. If I step outside of my house and I see a child bleeding out, I'm not going to ask what god that child worships. I'm not going to ask where that child was born. I'm going to help the child. I believe we've got to a place where even children's right to live has become debatable. So instead of using my voice and my art to keep people on islands of rage, I'm there to build the bridges that have been broken by the very groups of people that were supposed to protect us, our fourth estate and our politicians. And I genuinely believe that through art and culture, we can see that the sum of all of our parts is stronger than the powerful few.
2: And how have you seen over the decades that you've been an activist, what transformations have you seen in the UK in particular, which is where you live, in terms of the expansion or diminution of rights for different communities, LGBTQ, yeah. For, you know, feminism,
1: yes. Well, I Black lives. All of it. Black lives, queer, trans, climate. And the thing about Palestine is it brings it all together, because all of those groups I see at Palestine protests. Mm-hmm. The intersectionality of these movements has come together because the right to self-determination of Palestine is deeply rooted by the same moral compass that people have in other movements. The Jewish bloc, who I march with all the time, are some of the most extraordinary people I've seen in these protests. I believe the central pillar of Judaism is altruism, thinking about others, lifting others up. And they have become brothers and sisters in arms with Muslim, Arab, Palestinian people, all looking toward the horizon to build a future that our children deserve to inherit.
0: We're going to do a part two of this conversation, post online at democracynow.org. But in this last 30 seconds, talk about the title of this documentary about you, Shoot the People.
1: Shoot the People is a play on words, obviously, of the real violence of black and brown bodies are having to endure generation after generation, but also of the potential shield that is a lens to bear witness, to say that we were here and we stood up against tyranny together.
0: Misan Harriman, the Nigerian-British photographer, social activist, and Oscar-nominated filmmaker. A new documentary about him has opened this week in New York and also Toronto. It's called Shoot the People. Go to democracynow.org for part two of our conversation. That does it for our show. Coming up tomorrow, the Juneteenth special with Clint Smith and Rhiannon Giddens. I'm headed to Vermont today. I'll be in Burlington and then Brattleboro, St. Johnsbury, and Montpelier for a documentary about Democracy Now! Called Steal This Story, Please. I'll be with the director, Carl Deal, and my brother, Vermont journalist David Goodman, to see the theaters where we'll be. They're opening for a week there. You can go to democracynow.org. Looking forward to seeing people throughout Vermont. And I'm so happy to be home with Nermeen Sheikh. Thanks so much for joining us for another edition of Democracy Now!
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5: NBC News Radio, I'm Rob Martier. President Trump is at Camp David for the weekend as the scheduled U.S.-Iran talks are off to a rocky start. They were supposed to start today in Switzerland, but were postponed due to what the White House said was logistical issues. Multiple reports indicate

0: with the first coming off an Australia own goal. Elsewhere, Morocco beat Scotland 1-0, and Brazil took down Haiti 3-0. The U.S. will close out the group stage against Turkey on Thursday in Los Angeles. World Cup action continues, but if it's not your thing, you're not alone. Bree Tennis with more.
1: It's all about the FIFA World Cup until the final game Sunday, July 19th. Until then, it's all about soccer, watching games, going to games, and talking about games. That is, if you're among the 45% of the U.S. who actually like soccer. But if you're among the 54% who don't, you can pivot your entertainment. Museums aren't full, theme parks are seeing lower than average crowds, and reservations might not be required at that hot new restaurant.
0: President Trump is endorsing both Republican candidates for South Carolina governor. In a post on Truth Social Friday, Trump said he can't hurt one of them by only endorsing the other. He instead endorsed both South Carolina Lieutenant Governor Pamela Yvette and the state's Attorney General Alan Wilson. Rob Martier, NBC News Radio.
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0: who weren't in New York for the parade showed up in Chicago today for the grand opening of the Obama Presidential Center. Look at this lineup of musicians. Bruce Springsteen, Christina Aguilera, Tom and Eddie Vedder, Jennifer Hudson, John Legend, Mark Anthony, Marseille Martin, The Roots, Stevie Wonder, Thames, Bono, and The Edge. I guess they couldn't get Vanilla Ice. What a bunch of losers. All the living presidents were on hand, minus one, of course. Bill and Hillary Clinton showed up. George and Laura Bush were the... Oop, be careful there. President Bush, Joe Biden and Jill Biden were at the event. Sasha and Malia were there to support their mom and dad. And, of course, Barack and Michelle. Donald Trump was not invited to the ceremony, which is a shame because the Obama Center has a library, a vegetable garden, a gym, so many things Trump has never seen.
1: Anybody else cry through the entire thing? I cried through the entire thing. Oh, my God.
2: I saw clips.
1: Everybody, pardon me?
2: I saw clips. What? What?
1: It's everybody saying it. It's like the real America's 250 celebration. It's the America. Yeah.
2: Well, no.
1: We want us to be again.
2: That is the America we are. Right now,
1: yes.
2: We've been hijacked.
1: Yes.
2: You know, whatever that is in the White House. But what was on display yesterday is the America that we are.
1: Yeah. That was the message that, oh my God, first of all, could Michelle Obama be a more spectacular speaker? I mean, you forget because they're both
2: gorgeous yesterday too.
1: Oh my
3: God. She is gorgeous.
2: I was thinking,
1: where did that stupid thing even come from? She's a gorgeous woman that has two beautiful daughters with her husband that she obviously adores. Like, just the love letter to him. Her speech was making me cry before the whole thing barely got started. But I know, I'm like, where is she? Is a strong, beautiful, why? Because she's tall? Where did that ever even come from? They're stupid. She's a man. Like, I just thought.
2: She has athletic arms. Maybe that's what, I don't know.
1: That equals man? I'm like, what? Oh, anyway, it just
2: her arms are more toned than mine are.
1: It was just so beautiful. And you're right, Chris. That's the point that I thought was so great that they both brought home, is that they still believe and hope and that we still are that America.
2: We still have that in
1: we
2: us.
1: Are the America that elected Barack Obama twice.
3: I think the World Cup is also a good testament to that.
1: And also, the Knicks. Yeah. Looking at Madami and the Knicks and Obama yesterday at the presidential library, you thought, like, that's our America.
2: Yeah.
1: Right?
2: We have that in us.
1: Yeah.
2: We just need to, like, yank it out again.
1: Yeah.
3: It's nice. There's been a lot of back-to-back good things happening.
1: We needed that, man. We needed that yesterday.
3: Like, just any celebrations of, you know, just having fun and with people around you and just... Well, bringing people together. We needed that.
1: Yeah.
3: Really,
1: I mean, in this pathetic, you know, concert that didn't even happen for Trump because nobody wants to perform at the Lincoln, you know, at the Kennedy Center, and at the, his stupid concert. And then he has this, you know, cage match hate fest where they're smearing Michelle Obama and you juxtapose it against yesterday and it just, but I loved it. Chris, you're exactly right. I love that, you know, I don't want people to go, oh, that makes me so sad.
2: It's
1: the time passed. Oh, we've lost.
2: No.
1: And that's what Obama, or, you know, both of the Obama's messages, you know, we are still that. Yeah. And I hope it just does the same thing it did initially. It's just.
2: We're going through a phase.
1: Yeah. We're going through
2: that phase that I went through when I hated every adult.
1: That awkward phase.
2: Yeah.
1: America's going through an awkward phase.
2: Yeah.
1: When I had the unibrow.
2: Oh, boy.
1: Okay. Yeah, but I loved what it says on the center. You are America, unconstrained by habit and convention, unencumbered by what is, ready to seize what ought to be. For everywhere in this country, there are first steps to be taken. There is new ground to cover. There's more bridges to be crossed. America is not the project of any one person. The single most powerful word in our democracy is the word we. We the people. We shall overcome. Yes, we can. That word is owned by no one. It belongs to everyone. And oh, what a glorious task we're given to continually try to improve this great nation of ours. Oh, my God. I mean, if you could not be touched and moved and inspired yesterday, even the musical stuff, I mean, oh, my God. Just what was it? Christina Aguilera, What a Wonderful World. And Jimmy Kimmel just said the whole lineup.
2: Yeah,
1: it was incredible. Everybody rocking out Stevie Wonder, of course. Kamala Harris doing her slow groove. That was fantastic. Hillary's cackle had to be my favorite when... Michelle, oh my God, Michelle with the most grace and elegance and dignity without ever saying his name, just elegantly shivved Donald Trump yesterday, right? We're talking about the Nobel Peace Prize. And Hillary in her giant hat just leans over to Obama. You could tell he was like, Hillary, stop. Don't start. it was amazing. I mean, obviously, his name was never mentioned,
2: no.
1: But it was just so powerful. No, exactly. Powerful.
2: Nobody should have had that man's name pass their lips yesterday.
1: Yeah,
2: it didn't need
1: all of the
2: to
1: decent,
2: happen.
1: You know, mentally well presidents right. were there, right. you know. I mean, I actually loved when also, we'll talk to Olivia Troy when she gets here about that, but Michelle talking about how he saved the economy and got us out of a war. It's like, that's on you, W.
2: Yep.
1: But, you know, did it in an eloquent way just in terms of his accomplishments and not tearing down someone else, which I thought was the whole message of the day.
2: And George W. Bush isn't so thin-skinned that he
1: can
2: see it as, you know, a little bit of a ribbing, but, you know, he can take it.
1: And this is what Olivia started in the Bush administration and, you know, obviously served through the Trump administration. But, yeah, to get her take on this week, oh, my God. And we're in just the full-on delusion portion of this Iran thing. Trump is – I get it. Of course, we always say about Access, but who's the guy from Axios? He just let Trump go like it was a total unconditional surrender by Iran. Like, it's just we're in full on. And I saw J.D. Vance is, I guess, a smoother liar. He just lied. If they had to fact check, come out of his little press conference thing and go, none of that is true. None of that is in the deal. He went through this whole thing about why this is better than Obama's deal. And we have this and they didn't have it. And it's completely the opposite of the truth. And so that's where we are. Okay. You're just going to lie about what's in it. Meanwhile, we've pissed Italy off. He insulted.
2: Oh, yeah.
1: Well, they've canceled their visit because he insulted the prime minister.
2: She begged me for a picture.
1: She said it's complete fiction. Yeah. Everything he says is a lie at this point. I mean,
2: nobody wanted their photo taken with him.
1: God, the fact that he said at the G7, oh, the Iranians called Obama a stupid son of a bitch. First, no, they didn't. And what, they talked to you like back then? I mean, what an idiot. He's just, okay. And then is it not the perfect analogy for everything that's happening that now the stupid blue paint is coming off the reflecting
2: in
1: pool
2: sheets.
1: Because of the hydrogen peroxide? It's like, stop. Oh, my God. Now there's clumps of blue paint floating in the algae. I can't. And this, do you have our Veep? Everything either alternates Curb Your Enthusiasm or Veep. Someone said Veep couldn't script this if they wanted.
2: Oh,
1: he gave a medal.
2: Oh, God.
1: He tried to put a medal on a military guy.
2: Uh-huh. And he couldn't clasp it, and so he just tied it.
1: Yes, he couldn't. First of all, it took him forever.
2: Right.
1: Because of his necrotic, decaying purple hands. He's, like, doing this for
2: he
1: 5 minutes.
2: How to work a clasp.
1: And then he just, like, you know, like almost chokes the guy with... What's the melic like, just ties the ribbon
2: around his neck.
1: Oh my God. Yes.
3: Well, I stopped watching Veep because it got bad. Glad I'm getting new content.
1: Oh my God.
2: Uh-huh.
1: Seriously, they would be rejected from Veep scripts.
3: Yeah.
1: Yes, Trump sparks a diplomatic crisis with Italy. Italy's foreign minister has canceled his planned visit in June to Washington after Trump insulted Prime Minister Meloni, claiming she, quote, begged for a photo with him at the G7 and he felt sorry for her.
2: Yeah.
1: Meloni released a video firing back at Trump's comments, calling them completely fabricated.
2: Yeah.
1: As is everything he says at this point, particularly about the Iran deal.
2: Yeah. And they said Italy doesn't beg. Yeah. It's like, why are you insulting an entire country?
1: Okay. Yeah, and by the way, Hack for Reality said Trump showed more generosity to Iran in one deal than he's shown to any NATO ally in two terms, and then called George Meloni pathetic for wanting a photo. And she said, she went on to say, I'm frankly appalled.
2: Yeah.
1: I mean,
2: I'd be appalled too.
1: You know, anybody can be surprised anymore at this complete.
2: There's no mutual respect there.
1: Oh, my God.
2: And Israel's pissed at us, man.
1: Oh, wow,
2: are they pissed.
1: Oh, my God. And J.D. Vance is now threatening Israel.
2: Uh-huh.
1: He's like, oh, he's the president's just about your only friend right now. It's like, well, yeah, because of him. And because you're idiotic enough to listen to Netanyahu. Now you're both in this mess, you moron.
2: And now the right wing in Israel is upset.
1: Oh, my God.
2: The right in Israel was our ally up until this point.
1: Yeah.
2: And now we have no allies inside of Israel.
1: give it up for him. He can, that is in record time. He has lost every single ally we have in the world. You know what? We're going to need to cleanse our palate. I'm going to need some of my real president, President Obama.
4: Qualities of character, honesty, integrity, kindness, compassion, a sense of duty and honor. These are the values and traditions I believe in. And they are not Republican or Democratic values. They're American values we can all share, regardless of party. Values every president here today, as different as we are, has tried our best to uphold.
1: Yeah. I mean, it's just unspoken, except for one.
5: Yeah. Every president here today.
1: Yeah. Right. Exactly. All right. I got to have some, Michelle. Should we do, I got to, you know what? It made him cry. So you know what made me cry.
5: I'm going to sing Black Phrases. Yeah, okay. Yeah.
6: I'm going to take a little time to do something that I know my husband will not do today. And that is to fully sing his praises. There hasn't been a single second through this experience that standing by your side hasn't left me in awe. 8 years in the crucible, you used it to reveal your truest essence, your stubborn optimism and unflinching courage, your dazzling brilliance and unpretentious decency, your ferocious work ethic, and absolutely unshakable moral fiber.
1: Wow. Wow, wow. I there's so many things. I know, I'm sorry, I bombarded you. Just all of it, all of it. Give me all of it. It was just so needed and inspirational. But the other thing she said, that's where the truth of this country lies, not in grabbing as much as we can get for ourselves or knocking folks down to prop ourselves up, but in the overwhelming goodness, the relentless driving, the quiet dignity, the quiet dignity that is inside all of us. Our greatest hope is that the center can reflect back a fraction of that light. I mean, I never had to say his name.
2: Right? And I'm glad nobody
1: did. Such a searing indictment of you know, where we've, but I mean, they also showed us a way out and, you know, how to get back to that America we all want to see again. So, oh man, I know a lot of people were, I was glad I was not the only one crying all day yesterday.
5: You're
1: soggy. I am soggy. Okay. And my baby birds are fine right now. So that's,
3: oh my God.
1: I did not see the mother all day yesterday, Bella, and I check a lot.
3: Because she was at Norm's.
1: I'm on the fence. Maybe she picked up an extra shift at Norm's or Jumbo's Clown Room. Maybe that's what happened.
3: Well, that's in the PM.
2: I'm glad to see you didn't run off any hot chicks.
1: Okay. You're just going to, you know what? You have till the end of this week to get done with that joke.
3: Yeah, you have 3 more hours.
1: Right. You know what? You know what, Bella? For all the scoffing at Michael from Blue Sky, now you're going to like it because this is a love letter to Chris.
3: It's been a while.
1: He posts, this is hard for me, but it needs to be said. Before I do, you need to know you are the smartest, prettiest, smartest radio girl, blah, blah, blah.
2: Okay.
1: Oh. Perhaps he's lost the will, blah, blah, blah.
5: Yeah, blah. What was
1: okay.
5: That?
1: Let Chris know that his work and opinions are noticed and respected by millions of us. He always does the right thing because he's an honest, strong, good man. See, now you like your Michael from Blue Sky, don't you?
2: He's fine.
1: Easily flattered. This entire show.
2: You're the easily flattered one.
1: No, I'm not.
2: Yeah.
1: Okay.
2: I'll read your email if you say I'm pretty.
1: It's a running joke. It's a running joke.
3: Yeah.
1: So they know I'll read it.
2: But you do read them.
1: Because it's part of the running joke.
2: I see.
3: All comedy has some truth in it. Yeah. Just a little bit.
1: Right.
3: Just a little
1: bit. Speaking of pretty, John Fugelsang coming up.
2: He's pretty.
1: The big show. And then Olivia Troy also speaking of pretty. Live in studio. She's out here in Los Angeles.
2: We're going to need a phone book to put on her chair, I think.
1: She's a little tiny.
2: She's
1: 20 minutes after the hour. This portion of the show brought to you by Freedom From Religion Foundation. Who better to talk about that than our personal comedy Jesus, John Fugelsang, right? America, not a theocracy. He writes a great piece about that this week. I'm telling you, they keep trying to peddle this. We're a Christian nation. We are not. 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
11: Stephanie Miller.

0: She was amazing yesterday, Chris LaVoy, exercising some of his personal demons about Christina Aguilera. But she was amazing yesterday.
1: I am not a fan for personal reasons.
0: Okay. Do you want to say the personal reason? Or
1: sure,
0: no?
1: I can say the personal reason.
2: Okay. Say it.
1: I was working at the casino in Palm Springs.
0: Yes.
1: She was one of our you know, artists that was coming to perform at the you know, at the theater. She canceled her concert the morning of the concert.
0: You know what I take from that? That's what you get for leaving me. Leaving
1: that was actually close.
0: That's you ought to know the mess you, to quote Alanis, the mess you left when you went away.
1: That was actually within 6 months of me coming back. So
0: all right,
1: yeah.
0: Anyway, I mean, what an amazing, it just says everything about the Obamas and where we are in this moment, this lineup. I mean, three former presidents, unbelievable, right? All of the presidents, of course, Kamala Harris in the audience as well, Gavin Newsom, Oprah Winfrey, of course, David Letterman, Conan O'Brien, Stephen Colbert, Tom Hanks, I saw Steven Spielberg, Billie Jean King, Angela Merkel, former Prime Minister Justin Trudeau, Jennifer Hudson, oh my God, another cried when she sang the national anthem. And I loved what Valerie Jarrett said. This just sums it all up. She said, this is not a monument to the Obamas. This is a tribute to all of those who made this journey possible.
1: Yeah.
0: And that, talk about the difference between that and Trump trying to slap his big stupid name on a bunch of stuff that's to honor him. I mean, it just could not have been, you know, clearer. Yeah, and as we said, he has now pissed Italy off. Trump, the what do you call it? Italian official said the serious and offensive words of President Trump toward Prime Minister Giorgia Meloni offend all of Italy. For this reason, I've decided to cancel my visit to the U.S. scheduled for in June. And I was asking, like, Chris, why? What, you know, like, what, for what reason did he feel the need to insult her? Like, saying she begged for a photo op. He was obviously lying, first of all.
1: Probably pissed off about something incredibly inconsequential.
0: Yes,
1: like,
0: Eddie.
1: She turned him down for a photo or something at the G7, and he decided to take it out on her publicly. That's what Trump does.
0: Yeah. He's got to have, I was thinking yesterday, Chris, he had to have been watching this and been seething.
1: Yeah. Of course he was, because he's always watching TV.
0: Yeah.
1: If he's not eating fast food in bed and leaving.
0: Oh, God, that whole story. Okay, Karen, what a pig.
1: We'll get into that.
0: Karen in Chicago. Hello, honey.
3: Hi. Hi, good morning. Oh, my gosh, what a contrast. And, you know, it's at a moment, this comes at a moment when we're all feeling so powerless. And to just have that, I think the only person that was missing was Pope Bob. And that would have been amazing. That would have been amazing. But, you know, it was just, it was so joyous. And it's just, what a rush of endorphins, just watching all of these, you know, just, she, you know, listening to Michelle's speech, listening to President Obama's speech. It was just such a lovely tribute to us.
0: Yeah, speaking of all the best people, there they were yesterday, 29 minutes after the hour. John Fugelsang coming up.

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1: I'm Dr. Anthony Lizerwitz, and this is Climate Connections. Ryan Reed is from the Karuk, Hupa, and Yurok tribes in California. Growing up, he learned how his people long used intentional fire to keep landscapes healthy.
2: But we were never able to actually go out and do those things.
1: In the early 1900s, states and the Forest Service began mandating that all fires be suppressed, effectively outlawing indigenous fire practices. The Forest Service has since reversed those policies, but their legacy remains. Many areas are overgrown with trees and brush that fuel severe fires, and the risks are growing as the climate warms. In 2020, after a deadly wildfire near his home, Reed became a wildland firefighter with the Forest Service, a job he held for 4 summers. He says at times it felt contradictory.
2: Fighting fire for an agency that have historically marginalized and oppressed my people.
1: But he wanted to help keep people safe. And now he's tackling the root of the problem by helping reduce the risk of intense fires. He co-founded Fire Generation Collaborative, a youth-led organization. The group educates people on the beneficial uses of fire and advocates for indigenous land management practices to build a more resilient future for all. Climate Connections is produced by the Yale Center for Environmental Communication. 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
13: I am not immune to anger or doubt, but I do know this. When we lose faith in each other, when we stop believing that voting matters, we open the door to the most ruthless or the most careless or the most fearful among us, who see some groups and some people as more equal than others and see government as nothing more than a way to divvy up the spoils and punish enemies and keep those who are different in their place. I do not believe that is the story of America that prevails in the end.
14: Wow, wow, wow. I don't know about you. Just so uplifting, so inspirational. Somebody just tweeted, Chris, saying that is the America we are in regards to the Obama Library opening. Yes, it is. That's the message I took.
15: Right.
14: Yeah.
15: I mean, it was
14: a searing indictment of where we are without even saying his name. But
15: no, it was a searing indictment, but done with class and grace.
14: And elegance, like everything they do.
15: Yep.
14: Yeah. Someone posted the vibes just immaculate today between the Obama Center, Mamdani, and all of New York, the Scots in Boston. It feels like blue cities are showing everyone how it could be.
15: The Scots in Boston got a little rowdy.
14: They drink their share, more than their share of beer.
16: Last night, Koreatown was crazy, though.
15: That's what I heard.
16: Because the Korea-Mexico game I believe it was yesterday for the World Cup.
14: Was there free pho?
15: Pho.
14: Okay, let's...
16: I don't think pho is Korean. I don't know. Let me check.
15: Pho is Vietnamese.
14: I need some more. Okay.
15: Vietnam didn't play yesterday.
14: It's my favorite kind of food. Okay.
15: Pho?
14: Vietnamese.
15: Oh.
14: And sushi. Anything Asian.
15: I like a spring roll.
16: Mexico one.
15: Okay. Mexico one. Okay.
14: Okay. I need some more Michelle Obama.
17: We simply don't have the luxury or time to be cynical or complacent, to wring our hands in despair, to wait for someone else to fix the problem. Y'all, hope is all we have, because hope is the essential spark that lights the fire of change. But hope is a choice. Whether or not we use our voices to speak up is a choice. Voting is a choice. Being a decent human being is a choice.
14: Oh, yeah.
17: Believing that we still hold the power to build a country that reflects us all is a choice.
15: Yep. We still have that power.
14: Shivers. I wrote that down. Hope is the essential spark that lights the fire of change, but hope is a choice.
15: Yeah.
14: And that's what we always say on this show, Chris, is that's what they want, is you to despair.
15: Don't.
14: And to give up and to get overwhelmed by the chaos and the meanness and the division. And
15: everything
14: you,
15: they talked about yesterday is still in America.
14: Yeah, it's what America needed yesterday. I'm telling you, it was like for a minute that Chicago was the capital, and that was our real 250th celebration. Bella's trying to
15: fly. That's like a
14: Mothra-sized fly that's been around here.
16: Mm-hmm.
14: Okay.
16: I'm sorry.
14: Can I get that to feed it to my baby birds? Can
15: you
14: smash that and let me bring it upstairs?
16: Can we bring the birds in here and let them fly?
14: They don't fly yet. They're still in the nest.
16: Oh, they're still, still little, yeah.
14: Yeah. Okay.
16: Let the rain be growing.
14: Everybody try to focus. Everybody focus.
15: It's hard when you have flying around the studio.
14: It's not like the giant centipede we had.
16: Oh,
14: that was even more distracting. Remember the mice? We had mice here too.
16: What?
14: I'm just nothing, Bella. Don't be. It's fine.
16: When was that?
14: I remember Jody was sitting there. She's like, ran that way. Yeah, it's a long time ago.
16: Heck no.
14: Yeah,
15: you weren't even here when all of that was like.
14: Termites came out of the thing. Yeah.
15: Exposed to the elements and
14: Bella, things are getting smaller and smaller. There are creatures in here, so that's
16: good. Yes, that is good.
14: Yeah. Okay. Okay. Molly says, on a day that features speeches by the Obamas and Mamdani, it is hard not to see what they have in common. Joy, extremely high intelligence, the ability to bring people together, the same values of equality, dignity, and community. That's exactly, what do I keep saying? Whether it's, you know, what we saw yesterday, or, with Mamdani, joy. It's what we all need to find in these times that are just exhausting. And it's underestimated, whatever brings you your joy. Roller coasters for you.
15: Sure.
14: Right?
15: Yeah.
14: Music for you, Bella.
16: Yes.
14: Right? Coachella Bella.
16: Yes. Oh, yeah.
14: Bicycling for me. Right?
15: I would like to send some joy to the people of San Antonio because they're feeling a little left out.
16: Yeah.
14: Because then we love our Anita in San Antonio.
15: We do. We have listeners
14: and your
15: in San
14: Spurs.
15: Antonio.
14: There you go.
15: Yeah.
14: Kelly said watching Michelle Obama talk about her husband and crying and her husband crying and her daughters crying and the Clintons and the Bushes and the Obamas all laughing among each other. I hope we can get that America back soon. The one where we can disagree on policy but still treat each other with respect. Being referred to as a Democrat every single day by the President of the United States is so beneath the office. What a perfect guest today to have Olivia Troy in studio, because we have said to a person on the Sexy Liberal Tour, she's like the nicest person you've ever met. And I'm sure when, you know, she was in the Bush administration, we disagree with everything. They, you know, all of the policies they stood for, you know, but obviously she stepped a great personal risk. She stepped forward after the first Trump administration to you know, speak out. So
15: I just realized why she's here this week. She's here because Mexico was playing in the World Cup and she went. So I hope she's.
14: She gave that great speech at the DNC.
15: I hope she's okay today.
14: She is of Mexican descent. Yes. Oh yeah.
15: Right. I hope she wasn't celebrating too much.
14: She's not on a heating grate with Allison Gill somewhere.
16: I saw videos last night of people in Koreatown it was Mexico and Korea fans, and it was crazy.
14: Wow.
15: I live a few blocks north of Koreatown. I'm surprised I didn't hear fireworks.
14: You have
15: all
14: the people coming for the World Cup watched some of this yesterday and went, this is the America that you recognize and we all recognize.
16: Yeah, I think people who are here overseas right now, they know. If they took the time, you know, to book their travel and show up here and they're interacting with, I also just think soccer fans in general are typically good people. So this is, you know, it's...
15: There's some soccer hooligans in the UK.
14: The word hooligan not used enough.
15: Yeah.
16: They're crazy. But for the most part, everyone is very positive. Right. Everyone's happy to be there. It's a once-in-a-lifetime thing.
14: Well, that's what people were saying about New Yorkers. Like, people you would never normally be talking to and hugging and crying with and whatever it is, there's a unifying thing that we desperately need right now.
15: And I think as a country, I think we're being good hosts.
16: Yeah. I think so, too.
14: Yeah, you know who.
16: Well, that's the thing, though. I think this summer, we have been writing a new name for ourselves and a new perception.
14: Although there was the one, I forget from where, there was one whole soccer team pulled over and treated like criminals. I saw the video from, I don't know where. They're all... Okay. Yes, thank you, Lynn. She said, anyone else find themselves randomly crying during the Obama Center opening? We've been so starved for hope, and Obama knew it. He knew we needed this. Someone said, just watch the opening ceremony of Obama's new monument to hope and decency. My Kleenex box is now empty. And thank you, William said, for the next 72 hours, Chicago is the nation's capital, and Obama Presidential Center is the White House. I don't know about you. I can't wait to go. It looks spectacular. Remember, speaking of just the meanness, a few months ago when I think it was announced, Trump said, it's a disaster already. Have you seen it? It is spectacular in every way.
15: The grounds are gorgeous, yeah.
14: And then he posted not too long ago that racist meme of, the Obama library in 6 months and it's all homeless people and garbage. It's just like, God, I don't know. I think people are really, really... sick.
15: He's rooting for the worst of America.
14: Yeah, he
15: instead
14: is.
15: Instead of, you know, and Obama's rooting for the best of America. Yeah. I think,
14: look at this
15: that
14: scene.
15: Wins.
14: Look at this scene of joy from the Knicks, right? There's Mamdani. And someone said, remember when they said the city would collapse if Mamdani won? And look at just these scenes of joy and you know.
15: There's optimism in New York.
14: Yes. Yeah. By the way, Megan said, you know who could have told you that signing the MOU at Versailles was a bad look? Every history professor in every history department you've defunded across the nation, you sentient trash bags of mayonnaise. Oh. I have to give him a crone. This is like the most expert level trolling I've ever seen.
15: Seth Moulton brought that up yesterday.
14: Oh, did he? Yes, please.
18: It's an appropriate place to sign a surrender document. And it's too bad that the president is completely oblivious to history to understand the parallels there.
15: Yeah.
14: Yeah. By the way, Arizona Blumen said Donald Trump spent years mocking France as a nation that surrenders. Then he flew to France, demanded Iran's unconditional surrender, ended up negotiating a deal instead where the U.S. basically surrendered. It's almost poetic. After decades of French surrender jokes, Trump went to France to do the surrendering. The irony is so thick you could spread it on a baguette. Okay.
15: Ooh la la.
14: Ooh la la. I don't know what to say. Do you have J.D. Vance? They're like, there's not a cent of them. We're not giving them a cent. Obama gave them all this blah, blah, blah. Have you read it? It is in writing. He signed it. Okay. Here is noted lying douche canoe J.D. Vance.
19: So I guess I would say to anybody, any of the critics, is number one, have a little bit of faith in the President of the United States. The idea that he is going to strike a deal that's been bad for the American people, it's preposterous. Mm. He is the person who has had the courage to fundamentally transform our relationship with Iran and a lot of other countries over the last year and a half.
14: Oh, yes.
15: And by fundamentally transform, you mean eliminate them as allies?
14: Yes, exactly. Wow. Okay. 167 says, at the moment of the perhaps the most dishonorable and humiliating American military defeat ever, history will record the government was totally controlled by Republicans and that they had multiple opportunities to dethrone their idiot king and avoid the catastrophe altogether, but were victims of their own misanthropic sycophancy. You said yesterday, Chris, do not let them try to distance themselves now.
15: No.
14: A couple of months before the elections
15: No. They've hooked them. They've hitched themselves to that wagon. Don't let them unhitch.
14: Speaking of midterms, I just thought I was mentioned the latest polling out here in California for Governor Becerra, 58%, Hilton, 33%. Oh, dear. Oh, no. Oh, dear. Yeah, right. Sue in Rockville. Hello, Sue. How do you do?
20: Hi. Happy Friday. You know, Mamdani, named Mamdani yesterday, made a comment during the ticker tape parade for the Knicks, and he said, what a gift it is to be brought together by pure, unfiltered joy, overcome by happiness. And that's exactly how I felt, crying my eyes out for 3 hours.
14: Well, but he made the point, you know, that's generally happens during tragedy. Like, I think, you know, obviously he was referencing 9/11. Mm-hmm. So he's absolutely right. Like, what a feeling to come together as Americans in joy for a change, right?
20: And I really believe millions and millions of us saw, if they couldn't see it live, saw the excerpts, and saw all these fabulous, talented people coming together in joy. Saw four presidents and four first ladies together in joy. To see this country, for a moment there, again, our better angels. And we can do that. We can say something, do something, sing something, get out there. But most importantly, we have to vote.
14: Yeah. Yep.
20: What they try to do.
14: That was that, yes, we can energy yesterday, right? Fired up, ready to go is what happened yesterday. Mm-hmm. And to your point, Chris, Ben posted, we need to stop talking about this day as a sad reminder of who we once were. This is a clear look at who many of us still are and who we as a nation can be again, a much needed can of spinach for all our inner Popeyes.
15: It's not who we can be again. It's who we are right now. Right. We just need to emphasize it.
14: Yes. We didn't stop being Barack Obama's America. You know, it's
15: there.
14: Yep. I can't get enough of Michelle saying, Barack and I have always said this place is grounded in our stories, but it's never been about us. Donald Trump literally makes everything about him.
15: Absolutely.
14: Oh, by the way, did you see who's the guy he quoted? He called him a historian and said
15: it's Gary Player's caddy.
14: Yes. It's a caddy.
15: Yeah.
14: And he's like comparing him to Attila the Hun and Genghis Khan. I'm like, you think that's a compliment?
15: That's not
14: like, I'm the most powerful person that's ever walked there. Is what? Gary Player's caddy. Okay.
15: Yeah.
14: And he also said, I'd try a sandwich here. Okay. So she said, this has never been about us.
15: Advice? I don't know.
14: You've proven that that's a lasting legacy isn't an award, a name on a building, or a number of zeros in a bank account, but the difference we make in one another's lives. Again, so pointed, and everybody knew exactly, what she's talking about, but really, fantastic. 48 minutes after the hour, this portion of the show brought to you by Cozy Earth. Why? Because so soft. So temperature regulating. I'm telling you. And Father's Day, you still got time. Everybody, I've given Cozy Earth to any of them. Love.
15: Uh-huh.
14: Oh my God. 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
0: 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This one. I can't. Every time I stop crying, Chris. In an emotional moment, President Obama just thanked President Joe Biden for being one of the best choices he ever made. This is incredible. I am happy Joe Biden got some love yesterday. One more post to see the joy and togetherness in the entire Obama family while Stevie Wonder is singing has to make everyone with a soul happy inside. If you could watch that and not be moved by something, I don't know what to say. Sherilyn Ifill, I thought, said this is feeling really healing for all that we and they have been through, to remind us that the best of us is still among us, to remind us to hold to our joy, our beauty, our standards, our beliefs. And in a juxtaposition, reflecting pool debacle, the algae is still here.
9: Algae.
0: Sorry.

0: the Lincoln Memorial Reflecting Pool, but the $14 million paint job, the American flag blue, is starting to peel away. Oh, and also the guy he hired.
1: Oh, yeah.
0: First of all, I thought it was an Onion headline. The name of his company is Greenwater Solutions.
1: It is.
0: So you would then be shocked that that it's turned green. And he also tried to bribe a congressman.
1: This traffic cans.
0: Yes. Okay. Wow. There it is. Look at the big clumps of blue paint coming up.
1: It's coming up in
0: the algae.
1: Yeah.
0: Coming up in, because that's because of, even we said hydrogen peroxide, not a good idea, but okay.
1: Well, at least we can't see the bottom anymore.
0: Oh, God. Alicia in Chicago. Hey, Alicia. Welcome.
2: Hi. Oh, my gosh. Thank you for admitting that you were crying yesterday because I could not stop crying from the beginning to the end. I was dancing when the Stevie Wonder was on.
0: Yeah.
2: And it reminded me so much of 2008 when I was actually in Grant Park when Obama did his victory speech.
0: Wow.
2: And I swear it's just unbelievable. I can't believe I was smiling yesterday thinking, because it's been so hard. And to have that feeling of hope again, that's how it felt.
0: Yeah.
2: Like in 2008 when there was actually hope again. And it felt so good.
0: Yeah.
2: So thanks for admitting you were crying.
0: Oh, well, I was right there with everybody. I was glad. That's why I went to social media. I was like, someone else posted. I'm in tears. The way Michelle Obama honors Barack, the way he receives this, the authenticity, the love, the resilience they speak about, refusing to buckle. But I have to ask, will this country ever have this level of authenticity again? This is what leadership looks like. This is what love looks like. This moment matters. I mean, once again, Chris, contrast that with any scene of Trump and Melania, who clearly hates him. And how many times can she slap his hand away?
1: Yeah,
0: I mean,
1: hate each other.
0: Just all of it was ay, ay, ay. Give me just some more Obama, please. President Obama.
3: The exhibits here focus not just on policies, but on the shared values that make democracy possible. And that no one is above the law or beneath its protection. A belief that our military and law enforcement owe allegiance not to any president or political party, but to the people and our Constitution. A belief in the peaceful transfer of power after the people have spoken in fair and free elections. And a belief that qualities of character, honesty, integrity, kindness,
0: Oy.
3: Compassion, those things matter in our public dealings. Just as they do in our private lives.
0: Wow. Yeah, I wrote down almost everything Michelle Obama said. We simply don't have the luxury or the time to be cynical or complacent, to wring our hands in despair, to wait for someone else to fix the problem. Y'all, hope is all we have because hope is the essential spark that lights the fire of change. I just keep coming back to that and her saying, but hope is a choice. Whether or not we use our voices to speak up is a choice. Voting is a choice. Being a decent human being is a choice. Believing we still hold the power to build a country that reflects us all is a choice. Man, I keep coming back to that word decency, right?
1: Mm-hmm.
0: Are we? Oh, yeah. Right? It's just that I think make America decent again,
1: yeah.
0: Whatever your political stripes are. All right, John Fugelsang coming up.
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6: NBC News Radio, I'm Jim Forbes. The remnants of Tropical Storm Arthur continue to dump heavy rain off the Gulf Coast, with heavy downpours set to appear across the southeast today. Forecasters are warning of flash flooding and rising rivers from Louisiana to the Carolinas, with torrential downpours at rates of 2 to 4 inches per hour. Hardest hit could be the southern portions of Mississippi and Alabama. A forecaster for AccuWeather warns that flood cycles in some parts of the region are slow to complete, meaning some rivers may not crest until next week. Get ready for more road closures and traffic delays Sunday in Manhattan as the region braces for another World Cup game day. Andrew Whitman has this story.
7: Norway plays Senegal Sunday night at 8 p.m. in the Meadowlands. That means Sunday will also be a gridlock alert day in New York City. Starting at 2 p.m., the streets around Penn Station will close to vehicles. It also means other street changes at 2, including changing all of 42nd Street to buses only. Expect other street and lane closures as well. Most restrictions won't end until 1 a.m. Sunday morning, 3 hours after the expected end of the game. In New York, I'm Andrew Whitman.
6: The Men's College World Series final is set to get underway this weekend. North Carolina will face off with Oklahoma in the best of three series. Both teams got through the double elimination portion of the tournament without a loss. Game one will be played Saturday in Omaha. The Tar Heels are searching for their first ever championship, while the Sooners are vying for their third and the first since 1994. And the cost of repairs has many roads crumbling in Sacramento. Nearly half of the major roads in Sacramento are in poor condition due partly to skyrocketing construction costs. I'm Jim Forbes.
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0: Obama gave a speech. He did not mention the orange one, and neither did Michelle, though she did manage to land a subtle little jab while listing her husband's many accomplishments.
1: Ending a war, ordering the bin Laden raid, saving an auto industry, winning a peace prize, keeping us safe from Ebola, regulating the banks.
0: She's explaining it to Bill. We just saw the moment Hillary's edible kicked in. I miss seeing people who smile run the country. Meanwhile, there's no smiling in Trump land right now.
2: Well, there should have, we have another gif of President Obama and Hillary laughing together.
3: Yeah.
2: You could tell he was giving her her, you know, lecture in church race. Hillary, don't start. Don't get me laughing. we've been mentioning all morning the hydrogen peroxide they treated the reflecting pool with is causing the flag blue paint to bubble up and peel off. Just a debacle for the ages. And Michelle says, oh, my God, the price of gross incompetence is in the billions. On the good side, the hydrogen peroxide causing the paint to bubble and peel will make it easier to remove that dumbass mess. But it's going to cost us again. Trump is the king of fraud and waste. Mm-hmm. And I... There's always another layer, right, of either corruption or incompetence. The head of the company that owns the firm responsible for the renovation of the reflecting pool pled guilty to bribing a congressman.
3: Yep. James Trafficant.
2: So he's a buddy of Trump's that got like 11 billion times the price. This was supposed to be a $2 million job, right?
3: Yeah.
2: So first of all, he got massively overpaid for this debacle. So the algae is obviously more than ever, right? Then they put the hydrogen peroxide. So now the paint is peeling away. The name of his company, not kidding, Green Water Services. He's the guy that owns it. John Cafaro is a Trump donor and one of his Mar-a-Lago neighbors and previously bribed a congressman. Okay.
3: There is so much stuff that we're going to have to un-F.
2: Yeah. Yeah.
3: When he's gone.
2: Brownie in Pittsburgh. Hello, Brownie.
4: Hi, Steph. Hi, Chris. Hi, Bella.
3: Hello.
4: Man, was that timing yesterday for that event could not have been better.
2: Right?
4: After the week we had, just think about the week we had. We started out with a cage fight on the White House lawn. This guy's stumbling around the G7. He don't even know where he's at. He's a mess. This reflecting pool, I mean, what the hell's going on with that thing? That's a complete mess. He destroyed a body of water at our nation's capital. I mean, who even wants to be around that pool now? Maybe Bobby Jr. Maybe he'll, you know, pack up a cooler with some raccoon genitalia and unpasteurized milk. Maybe head over, take the kids for a dip.
2: Right.
4: I don't know.
2: They're going to start, you know, selling the algae pool water as a cure for measles or something. I don't know.
4: Yeah.
2: Hantavirus.
3: Yeah.
2: It's just.
4: He destroyed that body of water in like 4 days. I mean, from the time it was completed, it was, it didn't last a week before it got
2: and
4: like
2: it's
4: that.
2: A, and then, it's a 1.5 foot deep pool that no one swims. How do you mess up? How could you possibly mess it up this badly? It's just the mind reels. Okay, so Trump told Axios yesterday the U.S. had bombarded Iran into unconditional surrender. He was asked, what have you learned about not just the exercise of power, but the limits on your power? And he said, there are no limits. Thank you, John Robinson, for the monster you've created. It is super duper that he is now putting on the Ritz. Okay. He said, no, none. I haven't learned that lesson yet. But, you know, there are no limits. We defeated them totally militarily. Didn't we now? Caputo said the memorandum of understanding doesn't look like unconditional surrender. Trump, well, it really probably is unconditional surrender. Caputo, it is? I think so. Okay, so that's just because he says, Yeah, that's what's happening there, because he says so. Oh, looky here. Remember we were saying, I wonder what's going to happen by Friday? Vance has delayed his trip to Switzerland. White House has
3: decided. Have I not been saying that all week long?
2: It's difficult logistics, Chris.
3: Okay.
2: Yeah, stuff going on. They said that J.D. Vance will be delaying his trip.
3: Uh-huh. Called it on Monday.
2: Was that supposed to be the start of the negotiations today on the nuclear? Okay, an analyst had to say again this morning, everything J.D. Vance said, a lie. No, none of that is in the agreement. that all Iran has agreed to X, Y, Z.
3: Oh, but J.D. Vance thinks that he's the best negotiator. Did you hear this?
2: Please. Oh,
5: now,
2: please.
5: I have seen some progressive criticisms of me personally saying, what experience does the vice president of the United States have with hostile, high-stakes negotiations? And I would point those progressive critics to the fact that just 2 days ago, I spent over an hour on The View. So I actually have great experience in very hostile negotiations, and I've used that. I mean, look, Joy Behar is way tougher than the Iranians.
3: He said that. He said that
2: I'm going to let Bella's
3: Brady press briefing room.
2: I'm going to let Bella's face bomb speak for all of us in every generation, starting with Z. Okay.
6: Yeah, I have no words.
2: Iran apparently is delaying sending its delegation over Israel's ongoing military campaign in Lebanon. So, as you said, Chris, none of this is settled. None of this has even begun to be negotiated.
3: No,
2: this is nothing.
3: He was feeding us a line all week long.
2: The Iranian supreme leader said it is obvious that the face-to-face negotiations that will be held in the future will not mean accepting the enemy's opinion. So, whatever they're saying, it's just their opinion. It's nothing Iran has agreed to. So Vance also offered a blunt warning to Israel. Trump's the only head of state in the entire world who's sympathetic to the nation of Israel at this moment in time. And he happens to be the head of the state of the world superpower.
3: Oh.
2: Wow. So that's what this has come to. By the way, did you see he said, Trump said of Israel, I call the shots. I'm in charge. They do what I say. They are quite obviously don't. And you're the one that got led by the nose into this, you idiot.
3: Yeah, countries love to hear that other countries have so much control over them.
2: Trump also said he signed the agreement to, quote, avoid economic catastrophe in the U.S. Oh, now a warning? You're a little late. I mean,
7: now a warning?
2: Kevin in D.C. Hello, Kev.
8: Well, good morning, everybody.
2: Hello. Are you going to get your beach chair and go over to the reflecting pool soon, or?
3: Yeah. Why don't you pull up a sheet of that blue paint to take it as a souvenir?
8: You know, I start to, but on my way there, I get so overjoyed when I walk over when I commonly do right over the street that used to have Black Lives Matter, but he pan over it.
2: Yes.
8: And I get just too overjoyed to finish the journey over there. Maybe I'll get over it one day and do that. But I just wanted to piggyback on what so many of you said. That gave me a big boost yesterday. Talking about crying, I have too much machismo for that, so I did the old Denzel Washington.
2: No, real men don't cry. Real men don't cry unless something heavy falls on them.
8: No, seriously, you have to be at not your grandfather, but your grandmother's funeral before you can even then have some tears come.
2: Okay.
8: But seriously, I had the Denzel Washington corner in the tear because it reminded me, it put me right back there of what it was like to have the Obamas in the White House, to not be worrying every second about what is that idiot in the White House going to do next. And you notice no one pulled out, like Trump's father should have, but no one pulled out of appearing at the Obamas event. All the stars were there. All the love was there. No one pulled out. So that tells you, so anyone who saw that, now, I'm not talking to the people, to the MAGAs, who I'm sorry, I can't be nice anymore. Obviously, you were dropping your head as a baby, or your mama didn't breastfeed you right away. Your problem is.
2: And also,
8: not talking to y'all.
2: I think I was, you know, we were struck with all the ugly racism we've seen, you know, in these last few years, you know, courtesy of Trump and him enabling other racists, is that, you know, just the what do you call it, Chris? The difficulty of being the first.
3: Mm-hmm.
2: Yeah. You know, and Michelle spoke to that. I was saying, you know, it was just at my Major Taylor cycling convention. He was the first African-American cycling champion in the 1800s. He faced enormous racism and threats from white riders or whatever. He was like the Jackie Robinson of cycling. But, you know, she talked a little bit about him being, you know, having to be the first black president.
9: And to do it all as a first and the higher standard that comes with all that, the claims that a U.S. senator and constitutional law expert wasn't qualified for the job. The lies about your birthright, your faith, your patriotism, how absurd it is to imagine that you might have done anything but make our family and this entire country proud.
10: Yeah, wow. Seth, homo of hope. Hello, Seth.
11: Hello, homos and down with a Z. Yesterday was Hope Day, and what I realized was I feel like we have all been in an escape room, and yesterday Michelle and Barack showed up with the key to get us out of that escape room. And I have to say, I don't feel bad about my added joy on top of that when they showed people pulling sheets of blue out of that pool. Like, that also just gave me so much joy, just because, like, the juxtaposition of this week, it was just wild and so well needed. And I just want to say, Chris, today,
3: yes,
11: you are en fuego. Like, you are really rocking it. And, like, you're just, I don't know, Chris, you're on it. That Nebraska is good for you.
10: Yeah.
3: And, thank you.
10: Yeah. He's little appreciated. I mean, especially by me. But, you know, every now and
3: then. I mean, Michael and Blue Sky even appreciate me today. So, well, I don't know what's going on.
10: It's Chris LaVoy Appreciation Day.
11: Oh, it is Chris LaVoy Day.
3: Thank you.
11: Bella, you look even more Z adorable.
6: Wow.
11: And Stephanie, if I may channel Michael from Blue Sky, I think this week has made you radiant, even without
3: it's
11: any of that stuff.
10: It's, you know what it is? It's my maternal glow from having had baby chicks upstairs. I'm watching over.
3: It's because she's surrounded by hot chicks.
10: Oh, for God's sakes, let go of that joke.
11: Oh, Chris, you and your hooligans.
10: All right, love you. All right, I need one more. I loved the president, President Obama's shout out to the people of Minneapolis.
12: And those ordinary people in the Twin Cities who brave frigid temperatures, risk their own safety, standing shoulder to shoulder to look out for their neighbors and sometimes look out for strangers because they knew that was the right thing to do. I've seen it.
10: Wow. Oh, all right. Olivia Troy coming up live in that chair right there, live in studio out here in Los Angeles. 18 minutes after the hour, this portion of the show brought to you by Freedom From Religion Foundation.
3: Yeah.
10: As will be discussed with my personal comedy Jesus, John Fugelsang, in just a few minutes. A reminder as America's 250th birthday gets closer, America is not a theocracy. It's what we saw at the Obama Library.
3: That's
10: what we saw. We literally fought a revolution to get rid of a king who claimed God put him in charge and then wrote a constitution with no mention of God. None. But right now we're seeing more of a blurring, right? Those lines between church and state. When our government starts picking religious winners and losers, everybody's freedom gets smaller. 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I know we're feeling more like the Who's in Whoville, but they are fighting for us.
3: Yes.
10: We are here. We are here, to quote the Who's. Freedom From Religion Foundation, FFRF.
3: .us.
10: That's in the song Yahoo Dory.
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3: Oh, God.
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11: Stephanie Miller.

0: Yeah, it is the Stephanie Miller Show. Welcome to it. Olivia Troy on her way in studio. We're very, very excited. Could I, by the way, speaking of awesome women, I'm so glad are back. Rosie O'Donnell has been back in the States. First of all, she looks fantastic.
1: She's very famous about her facelift.
0: Yes, she had because she lost a bunch of weight, but she looks healthy and great. And
1: she's on Broadway.
0: And yes, but also I just love that she really was. This is why Trump always hated her so much, because she's always known who he is, as a New Yorker, and called him out for it from the get. I mean, you can go tape back on The View from 11 billion years ago, right? And I just love that she's keeping Epstein files front and center. Here she is.
2: When it gets released, and it will get released, he will be put in prison, along with all the other men who have not been charged with one crime in the gross rape and torture of young girls and boys. And he thinks he can get away with the fact that he went there 300 and something times. People didn't believe that priests could be pedophiles. For a long time, no one believed. A president, that couldn't be true. It's true. There's evidence and survivors. He's trying to hide it so he doesn't have to go to jail.
0: Yeah. By the way, I'm glad the Dems are on it. I don't know, where is this? Where is this in the stack?
1: You have many stacks.
0: Yeah, I have a lot of stacks. But they're, you know, calling for all of these people in the Situation Room to testify. Mm-hmm. And, I get that we might not get it because, you know, we've got it. This is why, once again, the midterms are so critical. But top Democrat on the House Oversight Committee urged Comer to call several Trump administration officials in for testimony, obviously about the Situation Room thing. Robert Garcia, God love him, mm-hmm. is on this, man. Yep. He said take immediate steps to secure testimony from multiple senior officials, including Vance, Susie Wiles, Caroline Levitt, and six others. Yeah. Oh, by the way, how about the story in the that new book about Caroline Levitt came into the Oval Office to find Trump with glue in his hands and a gold. He does that crap in the Oval Office himself with glue and a gold stuff he was putting.
1: He puts gold leaf on all that stuff?
0: They found by himself. Okay, he was where do I have? I can't remember. There's a bunch of different stories about this.
1: There's also that story about him. Yeah. White House staff have to search the trash because he keeps,
0: he throws out silverware.
1: He keeps throwing away the historic silverware.
0: Right, he's a giant pig. Yeah, he was sometimes throwing out sterling silver utensils. A nighttime snacker, the president would frequently leave an array of empty potato chip bags, Star Trek wrappers, ice cream cartons in the trash or on the floor. He's just a giant
1: of his White House bedroom
0: pig. In the Oval. It sounds like that was the Oval Office.
1: Oh, okay.
0: They describe his intense interest in redecorating, like more than Liberace, as at times competing with Melania. Once the staff gently reminded him that he was taking things from the center hall his wife had personally selected, he made it clear he didn't care. He seemed almost to be competing with her, determined to have a better room. Contrast that with the love you saw between the Obamas yesterday.
1: Something just occurred to me. Mm-hmm. All of that gold leaf in the White House now makes her Christmas decorations look a lot better. It made her look like she had a little bit of taste compared to what Trump's doing to the White House.
0: I found it. One morning, Caroline Levitt walked into the Oval Office and found Trump, quote, clutching a tube of super glue and attempting to affix gold decorations to the marble fireplace.
1: That's not how you... I need to ask my contractor friend if super glue is how you affix things.
0: He also bragged about being more powerful than Adolf Hitler or Joseph Stalin, citing a historian who turned out to be, as we mentioned earlier, Gary Player's caddy. They quote, he's very proud some presidential historian has given him this document, which says he's more powerful than Hitler, Stalin, and Attila the Hun. Not sure why. You would want that comparison because he's a moron. That's why. Okay. The required carpeted bathroom he has, the portion.
1: Carpeted bathroom?
0: The portion nearest the shower would often be soaked through. The staff was never quite sure why. Oh, I know, because he's a giant, enormous, fat bastard.
1: Oh.
0: But they worried about mold growing underneath. They're going to need. Is there enough sage?
1: Bathroom
0: for not just
1: not
0: the White House.
1: Why?
0: What a complete
1: Do you have carpet in your bathroom?
0: No. You have some carpets down.
1: Well, yeah,
0: you put out of the shower
1: down,
0: or something.
1: Absolutely, but oh my god, like wall to wall carpeting in a bathroom.
0: Oh my god, you know what?
1: I'm horrified.
0: It is the reflecting pool is pretty much a reflection of this entire presidency. 29 minutes after the hour, Olivia Troy coming up in studio.
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4: This is a WCPT civil rights snapshot. Most people believe that the most historic thing the Pittsburgh Pirates did in 1971 was win the World Series. However, history was made by the Pirates back in September by starting an all-black lineup, the first in Major League Baseball history, 24 years after Jackie Robinson broke the color barrier. Despite being a historic event, it largely went unnoticed as the newspapers were on strike and the radio broadcast drew little attention to the event, not even mentioning it until the second inning, and the teams themselves not even knowing they had made history. The Pirates won that game 10-7. Rennie Stennett, Gene Kleins, Roberto Clemente, Willie, all these men made history that day and helped lead the Pirates to win the 1971 World Series. An outfielder, Roberto Clemente, became the first Latin American player to win the World Series MVP award. Please stay vigilant about our civil rights. The fight is never over.
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7: When I got sworn in 16 years ago, the first person that came up to me, of all things, was a Republican named Mark Kirk, who later became our senator. And he did give good advice. He said, the only thing that gets done here is when we meet in the middle. So there's a lot of truth to that. But, you know, what I tell folks who are looking from afar, not looking at what this president's doing, moving us toward a more of an autocracy, is you meet in the middle when the middle is reasonable, right? And you both benefit. That's a two-party democracy at work. But when one side takes the most extreme positions, it's not my job to go way out there to meet them.
0: Yeah.
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17: You are doing the people's work, rescuing our economy, expanding health care, ending a war, ordering the bin Laden raid, saving an auto industry, winning a peace prize, keeping us safe from Ebola, regulating the banks, standing up for marriage equality, listening to science, and comforting an entire nation in the face of unspeakable tragedies. And you did it all with such grace and class and cool.
0: Man, shivers. She is an unbelievable speaker. She really is. All right. That's this guy, speaking of unbelievable speakers.

0: a historical enactment of something?
1: Presidents
0: used to act this way? Is that what I'm seeing on my TV?
2: But, you know, Chris made a good point, and I think Michelle Obama made it best, is that this is who we are. This is not who we used to be. It was so hopeful and inspirational yesterday, and that was, I thought, the whole message, that this is who we are. We are still this America, and people that watch that are like, this is the America we want to be. The Knicks there in New York, that celebration, that joy, that's the America we want to be, right?
0: Well, we're both. We're both, and the question is which side of us is going to come out on top. Is it going to be the selfish, corrosive stereotype of Americans that the rest of the world thinks Texas is, or is it going to be the best of us that always comes and saves the day? This is the eternal battle in America. It's the eternal battle in Christianity, the eternal battle in humanity.
2: Is
0: decency and intelligence going to overcome corrosive selfishness and brutality?
2: Speaking of Texas, this is why you and James Tallarico trigger the fake Christians so much, right? Because you talk about stuff that Jesus actually talked about. You saw Ken Paxton said, no, who was it? Yeah, that said that Tallarico's going to hell. This isn't the Bible he knows. It's like,
0: He was on his way to a Judge Roy Moore rally when he said that, I think. exactly. You know, they despise, they don't follow Jesus. They use him. That's what y'all need to know about right-wing Christianity. They hate this brown-skinned laborer's actual teachings and commandments. So what they've done and what Christianity's done for 1,700 years, and I'm writing a book about it, they wrap their own selfish garbage up in churchy talk and sacred-sounding language to do the exact opposite of what Jesus says, but pretend it's still somehow Christian. That's the fraud. That's why the nicest thing about yesterday was seeing that we were celebrating how great the Obama nuclear deal with Iran was. I mean, I felt like there were two celebrations at once.
2: Yeah.
0: In Chicago, the celebration of the center, but the rest of the world was having Obama's nuclear deal really was the best thing ever day.
2: Yeah.
0: And Trump is like a guy trying to sell us a used jet ski.
2: Yeah.
0: So, but with the religious thing, look at Slugfest on the White House lawn, right? I mean, that teabag who came out and said what he said about Michelle Obama, well, the media stopped saying that pus bucket thanked Jesus. He thanked Jesus, then said the same. He didn't thank Jesus. He used Jesus.
2: Yeah.
0: He said Jesus' name to try to appear like a virtuous guy. Then he showed us what a racist woman hater he was.
2: That moment encapsulated all the racism, misogyny, and transphobia and hate that this administration stands for. That one moment.
0: And that's all anyone's going to remember of Donald Trump's 80th birthday. When the whole thing's done, the only thing history in the world will remember was this racist tool bag doing this about Michelle Obama. And honestly, Steffi, it's not popular with my liberal friends, but I think we need to leave that claw on the White House lawn and keep this going. I want to see Republican guys punching each other in the neck on the White House lawn every day. I think we need more of it. I'm ready.
3: I'm good.
0: Let's expand it.
2: Let me ask you something.
0: All MAGA men will now be allowed into the octagon. I want to see rhinos versus MAGA. Let them punch each other in the neck. I need more.
2: Have you heard of the Freedom for Religion Foundation? Have you?
0: Indeed, I have.
2: Do you worship it on your muddy mat? Listen, my point is, after drinking your native path. Now, listen, you wrote a piece.
0: Hey, you know what? You know, some collagen doesn't dissolve.
2: That's right. That's right.
0: Have you heard about bullies, parasites, and things?
2: You know what does dissolve? Dirt and water when you step on a muddy mat.
3: Okay, stop it.
0: Yeah, well, listen. Let me tell you about the clean phone if you really care about stopping.
2: Listen. My point is, you wrote another spectacular piece, Separation of Church and State, America's Best Idea.
3: Yep.
2: I don't know how many times we can say this. As you say, America is not, has never been, and was never intended to be a Christian nation. To modern Christian nationalists, that sounds like heresy. They'll argue all of our presidents have been Christian. The majority of our citizens are Christian. Our elected officials swear their oaths on a Bible. Politicians and preachers alike cry out God's name during sex with their mistresses and male escorts. But again, you say the founders got one very simple moral concept just right. A system under which the government can't dictate how you can or cannot pray or whether you should pray at all. They knew the dangers of merging their new government, which at its best was designed to protect individual rights, with religion, which was a matter of individual conscience. And yet it persists, right? We hear this all the time. We're a Christian nation.
0: all the time. And it's always from people who are doing the rank opposite of what that brown-skinned Jewish carpenter says to do. The piece you're quoting is from the new double issue of The Nation for America's 250th birthday. And, man, they got, like, Jane Fonda, they got Zohran Mamdani, they got Robert Reich, and somehow me to balance out all the credibility. But that's in the new double issue of The Nation.
2: Yay.
0: Just pick it up.
2: You said of the Iran war, if there's one lesson America has learned from the Middle East, is that America hasn't learned enough lessons from the Middle East.
0: Right? Am I right?
2: This is just an extraordinary debacle. Hard to have an agreement that everyone hates, except
0: that's
2: for
0: the whole
2: Iran.
0: Thing. Except for right? Iran. That's the beautiful thing. Well, you know why J.D. Vance is flying around the country to talk about it and defend it? He has to do that because Marco Rubio is in the basement sewing this large mission accomplished banner. So that's why J.D.'s out doing it. And I love that this guy's the designated crash test dummy for this horrible deal. So the Iran war was not a mistake. You know, these people always say Iraq was a blunder. I'm like, no, it wasn't a blunder. Iraq worked exactly as planned. Dick Cheney's company got $39.5 billion of our tax dollars. There were no blunder. They knew what they were doing every step of the way. But this was a deluxe, platinum, collector's edition policy fiasco. Trump's got to look at 25 years in the Middle East and be like, look at Afghanistan, Iraq. You know what these failures all lacked? My personal touch. I can make this dumber. This guy talked about Iraq and unnecessary wars, and then as soon as he's in power, he's got to start one.
2: Yeah.
0: And now the victory agreement looks like the agreement he spent a decade denouncing. This groveling loser told us they were the existential threat. The regime couldn't be trusted. They were on the verge of collapse. We're going to have full regime change. Trump himself is going to pick who the next leader is going to be. And now?
2: None of it.
0: Now he's like leaving 5-star reviews for these people on LinkedIn. They're very rational, very pleasant.
2: They're smart.
0: Would negotiate with them again.
2: I love J.D. Vance. We have a very good relationship with Iran. Really? Do we?
0: Good.
2: It seems like, the new guy who killed his father, his wife, and his kids, and the 200 schoolgirls we blew up. Oh, really?
0: Very pleasant. Would bomb again. Really would. I mean, if they were completely defeated, why are we still negotiating? If peace is imminent, why do we still have troops over there? If the deal is done, why did no one know about it till yesterday? They spent 2 weeks saying that's not the real deal because they knew how bad it was. Look at how furious Republicans are right now. And he's going to try to strong arm them with Bill Pulte into the SAVE Act.
3: Yep.
0: I mean, he declared war on his own Senate this week, this guy.
2: And he's Baby is extra, extra college. Can I just say, was this yesterday, Chris? These fools who think I've been jumping up on Iran when the stock market. Oh, are we at the stock market again?
0: Back
2: it's child
0: market.
2: Rape. Okay,
4: the Dow.
2: Stock market.
4: The Dow.
0: Oh, great Bondi's ghost.
2: They're either jealous and bad people or stupid. Make America great again. Oh, and then he went full caps lock. Uh-huh. Oil is flowing. Iran can never have a nuclear weapon. The world will be safe. The stock markets are roaring. Jobs are at records. Prices are dropping. Affordability. Our country is strong, safe, respected like never before. You're welcome.
4: He said, you're welcome.
0: You're welcome. And right now, America's hands are burned because this baby had to go and touch the stove. That's all this is, man. I mean, Iran needs missiles, Steffi. You know that? They need their missiles in Iran. Have you heard that one? Donald Trump is making Netanyahu.
2: Well, that's not fair. They're going to... What, Saudi Arabia's like, what now?
0: He's like a 14-year-old guy caught vaping at school. Everybody else is doing it.
2: How can you say I can? Saudi Arabia's vaping.
0: The biggest deal is like you hate the paint. You're in a house. You buy a house and you hate the paint job the last guy did. So you burn down the house. You spend 10 years and billions of dollars and thousands of bombs rebuilding the house, and it's the same exact color as the one you burned down 10 years ago. That's everything. Right now, Ben Shapiro is screaming in rage.
2: I know.
0: And fortunately, no one can hear him because the Daily Wire offices are empty now, so they're bothered by it. But he's screaming.
2: Brian Kilmeade, who is, he doesn't understand the tides.
0: Right.
2: Right. But he said, there's a lot we don't understand. Ainsley Earhart said, why would they do this? Mark Levin called it unthinkable.
3: Yeah.
2: I mean, even Fox can't figure out how to spin this.
0: Fox is done. Well, Rupert's done. Here's the thing. Rupert's done with Donald, right? So Wall Street Journal tells the truth about Trump every day, and Trump hates Rupert. But Rupert still makes a lot of money with the IV system for denial that is Fox News. So he's gradually letting the Fox News audience know the truth, and it's fascinating to watch. I mean, Fox is beginning to turn on Trump.
2: Yeah.
0: And it's amazing seeing them do it. But look at this agreement. If this agreement succeeds, it proves the war wasn't necessary. And if this agreement fails, it proves the war was pointless. Most politicians only get one bad outcome at a time. This guy pulled off both possible bad
2: outcomes. And how about the cherry on top that they tripped him into signing the surrender at Versailles?
0: Oh, I mean, imagine if Trump knew history, how embarrassed he'd be. Thank God he doesn't.
2: I mean, and we keep talking about this all morning. He shared a post claiming he's the most powerful person that's ever walked the planet. He attributed it to presidential historian Dave King, who is Gary Player's caddy.
0: Mm-hmm. Yeah.
2: King compares Trump favorably to Genghis Khan, Napoleon, and Attila the Hun.
0: That was a bold choice to retweet that one, huh? Yeah. Oh, I'm like Hitler, everybody. Look, he says I'm like Hitler. I agree. Sounds good to me. He wrote that, right?
2: Yes.
0: Like think of any other president. Mr. Obama, this article says you're just like Hitler. I think I'll pass. Right? But Trump, he loves it.
2: That's fantastic.
0: I like Hitler. Great. Attila the Hun. And strong leadership skills. Failed to scale, but strong leadership skills. It's like me.
2: And I
0: he's
2: just
0: not
2: love...
0: a well man, Steffi. Have you seen this guy?
2: Oh, man. John, I...
3: He's puffy.
2: This is a dark part of the show,
0: not
2: but
0: well.
2: I was explaining this to Chris that, well, first of all, my mom had Alzheimer's, as you remember. You know, we lost her a couple of years ago at 100.
0: Yeah.
2: But I was saying, all the weird stuff that's appearing on his skin... I don't know, but, you know, my mom had, it's called a Kennedy ulcer. And I remember we said, well, how do you treat it? And they said, you can't. It means, unfortunately, she's already dying. Because the body, as you know, shuts down one organ at a time. The skin shuts down first.
0: Yeah.
2: The skin is the largest organ.
0: Trump's aorta is negotiating.
2: It doesn't get better
0: right now.
2: Yeah.
0: His pancreas.
2: But I mean, and the heart goes last. But
0: it's terrible.
2: I'm just saying, he looks.
0: No, he's not. His last colonoscopy was actually sponsored by Arby's. He's not a well man. We're all very concerned around here. You know, every time they put the IV in his hand, Big Mac sauce drips out.
3: Horsey sauce.
0: Really worried.
2: Yeah, he's got a wound.
3: Horsey sauce.
2: He's got a wound on his hand in addition now to the bruising.
0: Yeah.
2: And he's puffy, like Chris was saying.
0: It's
2: not just his ankles, his face.
0: His MRI came back, thoughts and prayers. You know, like it's not going. He looks like grievance wrapped in bad deli meat at this point. We're just worried about the poor man.
2: We thought Macron giving him a bike was going to be the cherry on top. But then Versailles had
0: to go. We know what happened. One time in the 90s, Donald Trump tried to jump on a bike. And the bike was never seen again.
2: It's still up there. They found it in his colonoscopy.
0: And to this day, they say, every time he's in court and has flatulence, if you lean in closely, you can hear a little tiny bike bell.
2: All right, finally, can I just say for how much they call us socialists looking out for handouts, you said the first trillionaire became famous for electric cars, got richer from government contracts, bought a social media platform, spent years amplifying racial grievance, and somehow convinced millions of working class white guys that white guys are the victims. He's taken more handouts than anybody I've ever seen. He did not achieve... Right.
0: The largest transfer of public wealth to private ego ever recorded in American history.
2: Yeah.
0: Yes. Apartheid McBratface is the ultimate welfare queen. That's why I wrote that piece, because for this guy who now, by the way, the most disturbing thing about little apartheid is, Silicon Valley's okay with white supremacy. The business community, Wall Street, they're okay with open, naked, ketamine-fueled white supremacy. Have you seen this guy's posts? Have you read about his posts?
2: Yeah.
0: I mean, what he's doing right now in Northern Ireland. The guy, I get it, you were raised in apartheid in a diamond mine. You're as evil as they come. But we are learning what's not a deal-breaker in Silicon Valley, and that's the scariest part of all of this.
2: Some of these corporate cowards really looked at that hate fest at the White House and then looked at what happened at the Obama presidential grand opening yesterday, and you know, pick a lane, man. Pick an America that you want to be, that you want to support and represent, right? Because I agree with President Obama that, you know, this is the America we are. What we saw
0: yesterday.
2: Stupid,
0: selfish, mean white guys have been the problem with this country since 1492.
2: Yeah.
0: Stupid, selfish, mean white guys have always been the problem.
2: What? Yeah, wait a minute. I got to hear it one more time, John. Okay. Listen with me, President Obama.
5: I am not immune to anger or doubt. But I do know this. When we lose faith in each other, when we stop believing that voting matters, we open the door to the most ruthless or the most careless or the most fearful among us, who see some groups and some people as more equal than others and see government as nothing more than a way to divvy up the spoils and punish enemies and keep those who are different in their place. I do not believe that is the story of America that prevails in the end.
2: There it is, right? There it is for those of us
0: hope-mongers. When did he sell gold sneakers? When did he sell the sneakers? And the Obama phone, when did that come in?

0: come and do like an opening act.
1: One night only?
0: Uh-huh.
1: Yeah.
0: Yeah.
1: Okay. Sexyliberal.com. Get those tickets. We always sell out. Only one show this year, the big pre-midterm extravaganza. We love you, John Fugelsang.
2: Love you guys. I'll see you next week.
1: Okay. John's right here on the best team, Sirius XM Progress. Okay. 50 minutes after the hour, this portion of the show brought to you by my medic. Yes, emergency care. Oh, Olivia Troy is here.
0: No, it's not. Jody.
3: It's Jody.
1: Oh.
3: It's Jody Hamilton.
1: Oh, hi, Jody Hamilton. All right, she can testify about my medical emergency
0: kit.
1: I sounded like a dude. It was, the debate again, am I old Lucy, am I Lauren Bacall, because I got sick. What happened? Z-Pack right there in my medical emergency kit.
0: Wow.
1: All right, it works like magic for me. We love our Kaiser, right, Chris? But we can't get in. You can't get in right away. You can't get...
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5: 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She has pronounced my baby birds old enough to fly. They look like they're getting ready to, you know.
6: Oh, good.
5: Yeah, they're looking restless up there.
6: See, they're like teenagers.
5: Yeah.
6: Now you have to worry about them vaping.
5: Yeah, they're vaping. Yeah. They're up there vaping. What else they're doing? Olivia Troy on her way in live in studio, 58 minutes after the hour. Say hi, Jody.
6: Hi, Jody.
5: Jody is on loan from the Politics Bar. Aw, it's no fun when I don't have my cold anymore. The Politics Bar. Okay. We'll talk to Olivia next.

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2: NBC News Radio. I'm Jim Forbes. President Trump does not think the U.S. will not need to start bombing Iran again before departing for Camp David for the weekend. Trump told a crowd at Joint Base Andrews that the window for further negotiations is underway now that the memorandum of understanding has been signed. Trump said the oil is already flowing out of the Strait of Hormuz, which Iran closed after the war began. Trump also thanked China's President Xi for not getting involved in the conflict, as they are an ally of Iran. Dermatologists are sounding the alarm bells after a study looking at sunscreen misinformation being spread on TikTok. Matt Matheson has more.
3: Canadian researchers from the University of Alberta analyzed nearly 1,000 of the most viewed sunscreen videos on the platform. The videos promoting misinformation about sunscreen got more engagement on the platform, despite making up a fraction of the most popular posts on the topic. The study found that only 6% of videos, the ones claiming sunscreen is toxic, causes cancer, or blocks your health, are driving the highest number of likes, comments, and shares. I'm Matt Mattinson.
2: The United States men's national team can clinch the top spot in Group D at the 2026 FIFA World Cup. Turkey is battling Paraguay, and if Turkey loses or the game ends in a draw, the U.S. will be on top. The U.S. advanced to the knockout round earlier today with a 2-0 win against Australia in Seattle. And Amazon Prime Day kicks off June 23rd and runs through the 26th. 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

0: Well, I hope you're paying attention this summer, because I will be taking the next 2 months off, this time voluntarily. But we have assembled a potent group of hosts to fill in for me, beginning with Tiffany Haddish, Coleman Domingo, Barinholtz, Anthony Anderson, Jelly Roll, and as a special treat for our commander-in-chief, I asked one of his all-time favorites, Rosie O'Donnell, to be here. You're welcome. And all I ask in return, Mr. President, is that you don't do anything stupid while I'm gone. Okay?
1: Well, yay. That's a big ask.
2: Yay. I'm just going to read right from here. Olivia Troy spent nearly 2 decades serving her country in national security roles across multiple administrations. She served in the White House as Homeland Security and Counterterrorism Advisor to Vice President Mike Pence before becoming one of the most prominent voices warning about the threats facing American democracy. Her defiance has come at a staggering personal cost. Olivia has endured relentless death threats, while Trump allies like Kash Patel and Richard Grenell have used legal warfare in an attempt to bankrupt and silence her. She hasn't backed down. Today, she's building a civic media network focused on journalism, culture, community, and courage. Olivia Troy founded People's Courage because America deserves a civic media organization built by someone who has been through the fire and won't flinch. Oh my God, what a week we're having. Holy cow.

0: resume is so intimidating and you're so cuddly. It's such a dichotomy.
1: Thank you. I'm so excited to be here.
0: I was so excited. You texted me and said you're going to be in LA. I was like, oh my God. I didn't think you'd say yes to this hour. I was like, will you come in studio?
1: From downtown. I've now experienced LA traffic a lot.
2: Okay. So you were on the 101. Great. Yeah. That's nice.
1: Great.
0: But you were here for the soccer game.
1: I was. I came in. We did a No Ice in the Cup event. It was a watch party from right. Mexico and South Korea.
0: Yeah.
1: It was awesome. It was at Grand Hope Park, and it's basically based on community spirit. We're doing it from across the country.
2: Okay.
0: Yeah.
1: Just kind of, you know, trying to remind people that soccer is a cultural celebration that we should be kind of united in keeping, you know, a lot of the terrorizing that we've seen around the country out of it.
0: What a perfect week for you to be here. I've been saying this to Chris all week that this amazing thing we watched yesterday with your old boss, George Bush, among many others at the Obama Presidential Library celebrating just the best of us. And, you know, and just the juxtaposition, the Knicks celebration in New York and a lot of the World Cup stuff, and just the juxtaposition between just the hatred and division I can't even begin to imagine what you think of this Iran debacle, but
3: we'll get into that.
0: Where do we even start this week? But your reaction to seeing what you saw yesterday at the Obama Presidential Library?
1: I mean, I thought it was beautiful. Yeah. I thought it was represented the best of who we are as a country. Yeah. And I thought it was beautiful and wonderful to see, politics aside, everyone come together.
0: Yeah.
1: Right. And the leadership of our country supporting each other. It was wonderful to see all the artists that were represented there.
2: Yep.
1: Across the line.
0: You know, Olivia, I saved this one post for you from someone named Caroline. She said, as someone who used to be a Republican, when I say after your eyes are open and you see the grift and the lies of the right wing, you cannot go back. I'm not exaggerating. It's like waking up out of a trance. I mean, that's what you and a lot of former Republicans have said. And we've sort of bonded over this is not my dad and Goldwater's party. It's certainly not George W. Bush's party. And I think it's just it was so striking yesterday. Chris made the, I think, really important point all morning that this is not the America we used to be. This is the America we are. And that was the message of yesterday, is this is who we
2: it's
0: can
2: still
0: be.
2: Yeah. It's still there.
0: Yeah.
1: I think that all the things that you mentioned, like the entire week, I think has been representative of that. Watching New Yorkers celebrate like they have the Knicks games, watching the World Cup. I think that is the overarching narrative, I think, right now, that the undercurrent is that Donald Trump, you don't represent us.
0: Yeah.
1: And I think the only way that you continue to sort of try to hang on to power, because he's, I think, at this point, crawling to hang on to power, I think is divisiveness, which we've seen. And I just think, I think that Americans are better than that. I have to believe.
0: You know what was missing? We keep saying that, you know, and Madami mentioned this about coming together in joy. I mean, how much do Americans miss that? All this joyful explosion you saw at the Obama grand opening.
2: So much optimism.
0: Yeah,
2: yesterday.
0: I mean, people of all different, you know, races and ages and faiths, whatever, you know, celebrating together. And I just think America is so hungry for this again. Yeah, I mean, it just was. All of it, right? The music yesterday, I kept crying because I think we're all so exhausted from these last 10 years.
1: It was inspiring.
0: Yeah.
1: Right. And it was also a reminder that we are still one united together in these communities. I think you've seen it when people show up together. You've seen it in Minnesota. You see it when people go after someone else in someone's communities. People can come together and they stand by each other.
0: Yeah.
1: And I think in today's times, I feel like sometimes the media, other people don't do a good job of covering that aspect of it.
0: Yeah.
1: But I was so glad to see that unifying sort of focus yesterday and during that event.
0: Now, I do have to ask you, as someone that George W. Bush was your former boss, when Michelle Obama said Obama rescued the economy and got us out of a dumb war, could you fill in George W. Bush's thought bubble? He's like,
1: mistakes were made. Yeah. I think that's what he was thinking. Mistakes were made.
2: But he is a person who can take a gentle ribbing like that.
1: Yes.
0: Yeah.
2: You know, you couldn't have said something like that to Trump without Trump getting...
0: His relationship with Michelle...
2: Absolutely.
0: Yeah, his relationship with Michelle Obama is what gives people...
2: It's the Altoids.
0: Yeah, it's the lozenges.
1: Cute.
2: Yes.
1: It's adorable.
0: Yeah. But you know what it is, Olivia? I'm sorry, I didn't mean to step on you, because your thoughts are so important on this, but just that I think they used the word decency yesterday. It's just like, just make America decent again, whether we agree on every issue or not, right?
1: Yeah, it's a matter of courtesy. And I think, you know, I thought it was really important that George Bush was there, because I think it shows that he was, you know, bringing a better standard,
0: yeah.
1: especially for the Republican Party that I believe is dead now. So yeah. whatever new version of this is not what I think a lot of Republicans out there, I think, don't identify with it.
0: Yeah.
1: And so it truly is MAGA, and I think it was good for him to be there and say, look, we can still be friends. We have a great friendship. And I think yeah. hopefully that's representative of carrying that forward in our own communities and families. And it's hard. Look, it's hard. I have MAGA in my family, so I have no room to talk.
2: They is there like a me. Younger faction of that old Republican Party that can come forward, or is it all the older people?
1: I'm worried about that.
2: That is
1: why
2: I asked
1: that
2: question.
1: I'm very worried about that. Yes, I'm very worried about that. I think there is a generation gap from what I've seen yeah. and just being out there and talking to people. Even on the campaign, like, I am very worried. I think it comes down to a lot of more of the right-wing influencers,
0: yeah.
1: young men, how they've been the focus on that, right?
0: And you know, we were saying about, what was the poll, Chris? It's like 16% of Americans only thought it was appropriate, the UFC thing at the White House. And you know, again, it's like, are we that America? The guy barfing on the Lincoln Memorial and calling Michelle Obama a man? Or are we the America that we saw at the Obama Library? And I would posit to say this is the America we are.
1: I think we
0: want to be again.
1: I mean, look, everyone, everywhere I traveled, even we were leaving, we were at the airport, I mean, people were talking about that as a spectacle at the White House. I mean, no one really understood it. It's not really the right place for
0: Obama
1: it.
0: Obama called out the decency of also John McCain and Mitt Romney.
1: Mm-hmm. Yeah.
0: So talk about being inclusive, right?
1: Yeah. No, and I think that was important because it's, you know, more bipartisan focus. Because right. that's actually how hopefully we can solve problems and bring solutions to the table.
0: Yeah.
1: But we can't do that if we have one side that just doesn't want to mm-hmm. actually yeah. help people and meet you halfway. And so I think that's the issue.
0: Do you want to talk about the debacle of Iran or the reflecting pool first?
1: What's in my coffee? Is there anything really strong in there?
0: Blue paint floating in your algae?
1: No, nope, nothing good. Okay, just straight latte.
0: We say this to Chris because you're so nice. We just forget that you're like a really big time, you know, national security, you know, across multiple administrations. I can't even imagine what you think of this Iran debacle. I've never seen a deal. Have you, Olivia?
1: We got owned.
0: Everyone hates.
1: We got owned.
0: Israel
1: that's the best
0: hates
1: way to
0: it.
1: Put it.
0: Republicans, Democrats, Fox News. I mean, it's yeah, go ahead.
1: Well, I think it was like, what the hell was the point of this? Is yeah. we were just going to kind of give in. I mean, I think we lost.
0: Yeah.
1: I mean, that's to me is what it says to me. I did get, I will tell you, it was like late in the evening when we were hearing what was coming in it. I got a text from a former really good friend of mine, former Special Forces Green Beret. And he was like, irate. He texted me and he was like, have you seen this? He's like, the money we're going to be giving them. I mean, what we're paying them now, we're sending them like ballistic. He was beside himself. And then yeah. he was basically like, I served all these years to yeah. come to fruition, to see this right now, to see yeah. how this is playing out in this conflict. And I was like, yeah, we technically lost because Iran has the power, I feel like, in this situation.
0: Yeah. yeah.
1: I mean, they manipulated
0: it
1: and they know it. And we saw it with the Strait, right? We saw it with the Strait of Hormuz. And what we've taught them is that, yeah, actually, that is your most powerful
0: yeah.
1: thing.
0: Mm-hmm.
1: You can bring us down with that.
0: Can I say something as a gay woman during Pride Month? Is the Strait is obviously causing all the trouble, as usual.
1: Happy Pride.
2: Happy Pride.
0: That was the gay of Hormuz. Everything would be good.
2: Yeah.
1: You have a beautiful girlfriend, by the way.
0: Oh, thank you. Okay. Olivia, I got to ask you, as your last boss, Mike Pence, of course, talk a little bit about the needle Republicans have to thread now. I don't know whether they're still terrified of Trump's crazy violent base or, you know, but Mike Pence called the Trump administration's supposed peace deal with Iran a much, much bigger than a mistake. But they always have to tiptoe around and give Trump mm-hmm. credit for some things and, you know, take shots at Obama and Biden.
2: They don't want to hurt his fifis.
1: I think that's what it is. And I think that shows you where the Republican Party is, though, because they're constantly pandering to that wing of it because they know that that is sort of the power base right there. And
0: right.
1: so I think they walk around and they're like, you know, look what's happening in these elections, right? I mean, Trump goes after them. The person gets disappeared.
0: Well, so this is what your boss said, calling for the United States and others to arrange for a $300 billion reconstruction fund when the IRGC and radical Islamists continue to be at the helm in Iran is deeply ill-advised. And again, I believe it smacks of the kind of appeasement we saw during the Obama years, the kind of appeasement Joe Biden tried to accomplish and was ignored by the Iranians and we rejected categorically during the first Trump administration. Well, so he's trying to take credit for whatever he thinks.
1: Yeah.
0: And to me, all of the Trump years have been a debacle, but it's just, you cannot, how do you spin this? Obama's deal was working. They're trying to make up, down, and black, white, and try to say that was appeasement for Obama. No, it was working.
1: No, I feel like substantively, they all know. Mm-hmm. They all know the truth. Yeah. And so I think when I see statements like that, they're just trying to figure out how to navigate the spin of it because they know that this whole situation with Iran right now and Trump is so bad and they disagree with it, but they can't just come out and say it because
0: they gotta take shots at Obama.
1: So they gotta figure out some weird way to navigate it, even though I guarantee you Mike Pence knows that this is the worst.
0: Yeah, and now we're right, they're just lying. Right. Trump's Iran unconditionally surrenders. J.D. Vance is out there saying, oh, no, we're not paying them a cent. I don't know how we navigate when we can read what's in the deal and they're just flat out lying.
1: One thing I thought about this week as I saw it come to fruition was the Trump factor when it comes to who he's going to throw under the bus.
0: Yeah.
1: And have you noticed that J.D. Vance is now front and center on this, right?
2: That's right.
1: He's doing the press conferences. Yep. Have you noticed this? You know where I'm going with this.
0: Yep. Yeah.
1: And I kept thinking, I was like, oh, here comes the bus.
0: Uh-huh. Yep.
1: Here
0: yep.
1: comes the bus for Vance. It was always going to come and it's a bad deal. Well, he knows the optics are terrible on this. He knows he got us into a really terrible situation with Iran. It was, an unwarranted war. And now he's putting J.D. Vance in the front seat.
2: That's right.
0: Yeah.
1: Because he's like, oh, no. It's his problem. It was his mistake.
0: Mike Pence almost got thrown literally under a bus on January 6th.
2: They pushed Vance out in front of the bus in the press room yesterday. He's the one who led the press briefing.
0: Yeah.
1: Super uncomfortable. I mean,
2: yes,
1: you could see him navigating it.
2: Yeah.
1: And I was just like, welcome to Mike Pence's
0: life. Did you ever tell Mike Pence privately he's a little bit of a weasel? Okay, just... Stop using weasel words.
2: I don't think she would say that to her boss.
1: No.
2: I told you that... I'd get a frying pan upside the head.
0: Speaking truth during the COVID years. We were asking, how soon do you think they're going to start selling the reflecting pool water as a cure for, measles?
1: Probably.
0: Something.
1: Yeah.
0: That's
1: surprise
0: next.
1: Me.
0: All right.
2: Buy a vial of the reflecting pool water, you'll get a sheet of blue paint for free.
1: I'll spill some tea. We did, whenever I talk to my parents, we did sometimes gossip about Trump behind the scenes.
2: Oh!
1: Sometimes he'd complain.
2: Oh.
1: So it's true.
0: Oh, we're going to get some of that tea when we come out. What's next? Tea with Olivia Troy. 20 minutes after the hour, this portion of the show brought to you by Quince.com. 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
1: Stephanie Miller.
0: Olivia Troy, rocking out. Like Kamala to Stevie Wonder. I just love your story. You just met Bonnie, who always looks like she just saw a really sad movie that she wants to tell you about, my dog Bonnie. And you were saying, what was your answer when you started dating?
2: Yeah, my poor husband, we were dating, and he's like, so what are your favorite books? Uh-huh. And I'm like, oh, Marley and Me, and We Regret to Inform You That Tomorrow You Will Die, Stories from Rwanda. And he was like, oh. I was like, I need to change that answer because I don't know what kind of impression I just gave this person. He married me, though.
0: Pretty dark. Much anything about death and destruction.
2: Yeah. I'm into it. Terrible.
0: Olivia, sometimes one headline sums up where we are. I was just telling you about how they're just lying flat out about the Iran deal. Just, oh, it's not a cent, not going to cost the U.S. a cent. What else was the Iran unconditionally surrendered?
3: Yeah, uh-huh.
0: This one, Interior Department declares the reflecting pool is crystal clear as huge chunks of the $14 million paint job float to the surface because they put hydrogen peroxide in the algae and it's... But it's like, this is what, I believe there was a reporter on Fox going, well, liberals say this is, you know, it's green, but it's obviously. But
3: the president is cleaning it up, and other president would do that.
2: Yeah, it reminds me of Don't Look Up, but that's okay.
3: Yeah, exactly.
0: Yes.
2: That's exactly it.
0: Yeah, I mean, but that's where we are. It's just them absolutely denying reality.
2: It's also just ridiculous that this is where we're focused now. We're painting the reflecting pool. Are you kidding me? Like, it's just everything. Like, there's controversy over the arch that he wants. Like, I mean, it's just everything he touches is ugly.
0: Mm-hmm. Well, and I loved what Valerie Jarrett said yesterday. She said, this is not a monument to the Obamas. It's to all of the people that made this journey possible. And it really was. What we saw yesterday, so inclusive and so, you know, and so gracious of other people. He credited, you know, Biden as the best, you know, decision he ever made. They put in a Nancy Pelosi, garden there, give her total credit for the Affordable Care Act. I mean, just we forget what graciousness and humility looks like.
2: That's a good idea. Can they recreate the East Wing the way it was in the White House so that people actually have somewhere to tour?
3: Right.
0: Yeah.
2: And see what it used to look like, maybe? Yeah. Maybe the Rose Garden, too.
0: Yeah. Yeah. Isn't that a perfect example? Doesn't the reflecting pool and the East Wing just in rubble and this claw? You're like, this is how...
3: Rose Garden. You know, the Rose Garden has been paved over.
0: It's yeah.
3: Come on.
0: Yeah, but this is how America looks when Trump is done. I mean, I know it's hard to make predictions, Olivia, but do you have any? There has literally been impeachment talk among Republicans this week over the Iran deal.
2: Well, I don't blame them. I mean, it's making the world less safe on the way we're interacting with people. We're making enemies left and right. And this whole thing, I mean, no one likes this deal about what's happening here. And I think it just speaks to also, I think, his decline.
0: Yeah.
2: I mean, I think this is where it is. And whoever is running the deal behind the scenes, I mean, they're in over their heads. That's obvious.
0: Yeah. Yep. 29 minutes after the hour, more Olivia Troy live in studio.

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1: This is a WCPT civil rights snapshot. As buses arrive in Chicago from the Mexico border, one may wonder what obstacles these families had to face in their travels. Many migrants come to the States knowing very little English, and for this reason, their stories aren't being shared. However, one family shared their story about their journey from Venezuela to the States. Xavier Linares and his family traveled through jungles and deserts to seek a better life in America. Xavier shares his struggles of food insecurity and leaving home and his loved ones behind in Venezuela. Xavier's family traveled 5 days and four nights through torrential rain and slept under a tarp when weary. After reaching the border, the family was able to enter an asylum request with U.S. immigration authorities. This is a story of hope, perseverance, and gratitude. Xavier said, "I don't have anything, but I have a lot of strength and desire to move ahead, working and studying. Please stay vigilant about our civil rights. The fight is never over."
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2: I mean, look, Kash Patel should no more lead the FBI than Trump's other favorite, Hannibal Lecter, should be the head chef at a restaurant. Robert Kennedy deciding what protections to eliminate in our healthcare system is like deciding whether it's better to get eaten by a shark or electrocuted when your boat sinks. Remember that? That's the deranged and dangerous world we're in now. And we need each other in this world. The time for blame is over. It doesn't help. We cannot go into this moment allowing ourselves to be isolated from other people. So look, let's please recommit to each other. Let's also commit that we will try to be grateful while we fight, as Americans always have, for a democracy and a government worthy of a great people.
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8: With independence, I know you love when I point out the independence, Johnny B. 55 points underwater. I mean, my goodness gracious, this was a political disaster. No wonder the president wants to move on from it. There was no president ever before that had any poll in which he was 50 points underwater on inflation or worse, and the average of the Ipsos polling over the last month was 51 points underwater on inflation. The Iran war absolutely drove Trump to new lows on the issue that got him reelected in the first place, inflation.
9: Wow. And we thought Iraq was a debacle. Oops, sorry to bring up old sore subjects from the Bush administration, Olivia Troy.
10: Way to take it there. I'm going to a lot of therapy these days, okay?
9: But you, as long as you have been in government, right, and counterterrorism and all that stuff, I've just never seen a deal everyone hates. Newsmax, Trump's lopsided deal is in Iran's favor. This is, I don't know who this is, some Newsmax guy. I believe that America should be number one. I believe we should be the strongest, healthiest, most secure country on the planet. This deal does not do that. This deal only gets worse for America. I'm very concerned there's such a lopsided deal. The losses for President Trump are just mounting up, and he can have a nice smile on his face and he can try. But look, this is Iran. This is a roadmap for Iran to achieve regional primacy. I mean, we have strengthened Iran unbelievably, haven't we?
10: We have. They have us cornered. I think that is what is really sad about this.
2: Yeah.
10: And it just, I mean, the situation, what's even worse is that we got ourselves into it.
2: Yes.
9: Yeah.
10: Right. They didn't go seeking this out. We handed it to them, which is why it's so like humiliating, mm-hmm. embarrassing and awful.
9: Who can watch what we saw at the G7? I'm sure you watched some of it. I Chris wanted to ask you about the decline, you know, from when you worked for Trump in the
11: first. You worked with him.
9: I mean, you were in the Oval Office. You worked with him. I mean, the decline, Olivia, the amount of cover-ups going on between Epstein and his health and corruption and financial crimes and God knows what. I mean, it's just, it's, I don't know who could watch the G7 and not go, oh, my God, he is really, it's, you know, clear and present national security threat to the United States.
11: Can you see a marked difference in the first time you worked with him and now?
10: Yeah, I mean, from what I can see on media, right, when I see him on the news.
11: Right.
10: I think he's always obviously been a narcissist. He makes the comments. It's really hard. Like, he'll go off on tangents. I think that is all normal for him.
11: Sure.
10: That's who Donald Trump is. And you would see the comms, and I'm like, thank God I'm not doing comms through this place. I'm so glad I was in national security, because I would see the cleanup after that. Well, that's not true. Until he told people to go ingest bleach, then that was my cleanup. I had to go and call the CDC.
11: Oh, you cleaned that up? Oh.
10: And, yeah, because I was like, people are going to die. And then I'm in the job of trying to protect people and keep them safe. So I started making the phone calls in after that. But I would say, like, what I see in him now is that he's sort of, he's never really had a filter, but now he's just delusional and he rambles on about things. And I don't think he even realizes that he's
9: Someone said yesterday, Chris. They're like, I can't tell anymore what part is delusion, what part's dementia, what part is stupidity. Like, you don't know anymore, because half the stuff he says doesn't make sense and the other half are complete and total lies.
10: I would say the same thing. I feel the same way when I see it, because before it was like, okay, he kind of had a purpose and you knew where he was going. He was going to do whatever he was going to do or say and derail a meeting. I mean, we saw that multiple times with Mike Pence. Now, I'm not sure that he has any idea where he is in the sentence that he's saying. And then I see it with reporters, too.
9: Yeah.
10: I'll say that to me, the most noticeable difference is how he attacks reporters in real time, mm-hmm. the way he's so aggressive towards people in that.
9: Yeah.
10: I think he's always had that, right? We all saw him with Jim Acosta and the press statement and the whole thing.
9: Yeah. But the decline.
10: But I think this is different where
9: you did actually say off air, could he smell worse? Which I think is. Yeah, there much has been commented on.
11: What did he smell like?
10: I'm not going to go there. I personally went out of the way to not be close enough to have to deal with that.
11: Okay.
10: I was usually trying to stay on the other side of the room.
9: But you were spilling some tea before the break about what you guys used to say behind closed doors.
10: Well, so I think there were a lot of times, speaking of his rambling on, where it was like, do you think I get to speak today or... and then we'd be looking at it, and it'd be 30 minutes in, and sometimes press conferences, and then I would get the look from Penn. So I'd be looking at him, and he'd be like, okay,
9: God,
10: let me know.
9: At G7, they all look like they were in elder care. He's like wandering off the wrong way. He does another taking a picture. Like, it's just...
10: Yeah, I just have this vision of, you know, there's these SpongeBob GIFs. This is what I envision. Marco Rubio and J.D. Vance in the background and the staff. That's what I visualize happening in the background. For everyone that's listening right now, just picture that. That's what's happening in the background with the staff. I'm like, he's doing what? He's saying what? Okay. And then he's like, oh, did he just, like, piss off another country? Or did he just create another
9: Italy,
10: war?
9: We just, Italy just canceled their... And the look on Marco Rubio's face. First of all, Rubio and Vance now have the stench of the Trump administration on them. I'm curious your thoughts on who is the future of the Republican Party?
10: Actually going to say that.
9: I mean, like, Pence, you know, he's out because, you know...
11: He's been tainted by...
9: Yeah.
10: They'll never... I mean, maybe I'm wrong, and maybe I don't see them embracing Pence. I think he is just too Reagan-like, too Bush-like maybe along the way. I just, what I was going to say is remember these moments when it's Vance and Rubio duking it out for the ticket or possibly running together. Remember that, because they were very much a part of how bad this really is right now.
11: That's, we've been saying that all week. It seems like right now they're kind of clandestinely trying to unhook themselves from Trump. Well, and we can't let them do that because they hooked themselves to Trump.
12: And how pathetic.
11: And they're the reason why we are in this position now.
12: And how pathetic is this story? Vance, Trump has the highest IQ of any president. So while he's getting thrown under the bus and blamed for this Iran debacle, he's still trying to suck up. Like, they just have no spine or soul. He said, Donald Trump is very much different as a human than the media make him out to be. He's very warm. He's a very loving person. Like, who is buying this? If you give Donald Trump an IQ test with the other 45 presidents, I guarantee he'd be either near the top or at the top.
11: I'm so sick of talking about everyone's IQ.
10: Warm.
12: But who's buying this?
10: I don't know. Paging Mike Pence. Warm?
11: Yeah.
10: He didn't want to get in the limousine with the Secret Service because he was scared of what his boss was going to do. So, like, let's think about that. I don't, I don't know. But I think, that, you know, their own worst enemy is their boss right now. Yeah. It's Trump. So when they're, I think they all have visions of, you know, they're going to run for the presidency. I think they're all aspiring politically, but their worst enemy is their own boss because the closer it gets, the more angry he's going to get.
12: Yeah.
10: And the more like he's going to realize that he's losing power and he's not going to like it. Mm-hmm. And he's going to get angry when those around him are trying to rise through the ranks. And then it's going to get real. That's going to be its own UFC match right there.
12: Yesterday, he's trying to, you know, defend this flip-flop on Iran having ballistic missiles, right? Vance was asked to explain the shift. As Trump said on the first day of the war, we're going to destroy their missiles and raise their missile industry to the ground. And then, so, I don't know, Vance said, oh, Iran will not be allowed to build the kind of missiles that broadly threaten the world. He said Iran will not be allowed to fund regional terrorism. Again, nothing he said is in this deal, or is guaranteed in this deal.
10: It's not spelled out. Always read, like, what is actually in writing, not the gentlemen's agreements that are happening.
11: Right.
10: And so what happened to disarming Iran? What happened to that? Because
12: what happened to everything they said? Anything. Liberating the Iranian people. There's nothing that they've said. I mean, Vance rips media coverage of $300 billion fund to Iran, which he confirmed in the first place. I mean, that's what they're left with, just flat out lying about what's in the deal or not.
10: Yeah, and I think the biggest concern for me is how do their followers perceive this? Like, do they understand the flip-flop that has happened here? Do they understand that we are in a worse place now in terms of where we are in our situation?
11: I don't think the base cares about that.
10: And that is my worry.
11: Yeah.
10: I think that is the worry, that we see this and we're, like, horrified and we're thinking about the future of the country, what it means globally. For someone like me, I'm just like, this is the worst thing for national security. We didn't make any gains. I think we're regressing.
12: Yeah.
10: We've pissed off everyone in the region. We've pissed off Europe for this. I mean, we have no ally.
12: Netanyahu is fuming over Trump.
11: Yeah. We pissed off Israel.
12: We did this. He dog-walked us into this. And now, Netanyahu was silent Wednesday as Trump released and signed a deal Israeli officials see as a strategic and political disaster. Netanyahu promised the Israeli public total victory in Iran. He had to settle for Trump's memo of understanding. He stands alone internationally in his belief the deal's a mistake and the war should have continued. I mean, that is hard to do, to make this. I mean, someone said it's a huge defeat for the United States. It's a disaster for Israel.
10: Well, and J.D. Vance threw Israel under the bus. Did you hear that yesterday?
12: Yeah. We're your only friend. Yeah, it'd be a shame if something was to happen to your little country. Yeah.
10: I was like, well, this is telling, because they're reading the tea leaves here domestically, I think, too.
12: Yeah.
10: That was a political moment about where the U.S. is, where the voters are, like, what they're hearing, what they're, you know, we've seen right-wing influencers come out.
12: Yeah. Remember George W. Bush's axis of evil? I've said this many times, Lydia. I think our present axis of evil is Trump, Netanyahu, and Putin. And I have to take some heart in that, you know, Trump and Putin both picked fights with far, you know, weaker countries and lost.
10: I agree with that. And that's very substantive, because when you first said that, I was like, oh, axis of evil. In my head, I was like, oh, you mean Trump, Vance, Rubio? That's actually what went through my head.
11: But Rubio lately has looked like he's lost the will to live. He stands in the back of every room just going,
10: You know what? He should, because he's pathetic.
11: Yes. Yeah.
10: Because he knows better. He used to be one of the strongest senators on foreign policy. And
9: yeah.
10: I mean, I think in a bipartisan way, I think Republicans and Democrats have a lot of respect for them. That is gone.
9: Yeah. Olivia, you know all of the things they all said. J.D. Vance, what do you call it? Rubio, all the things they said previously about Trump or what they really believe.
10: Oh, absolutely.
9: I mean, I don't know, you know, whether that's even partisan, Olivia. I mean, people don't like people with no, you know, convictions or courage, yeah, you know, that are just clearly, I mean, I don't know how you take back he's America's Hitler, but J.D. Vance seems to be trying to do that, right?
10: Yeah, I think, you know, I think people see right through that. I think, you know, they can see the fakeness, I think, especially in today's.
9: To which, by the way, right, Trump said, oh, thank you.
10: Yeah. Yes.
9: He thinks it's a compliment.
10: He's very proud of that. Right. He's like, okay, I'm in those ranks.
11: Thank you. Yes, yeah, absolutely.
10: Yeah. Well, he's trying to join those ranks, right? I mean, yeah, that's where he is.
9: It's like everyone says when the auto worker yelled pedophile and he turned around and flipped them off. I'm like, most of us don't turn around when someone yells pedophile,
10: that's
9: right?
10: So true.
9: Hey, you, Attila the Hun.
10: Who?
9: Oh, thank
10: the Hun
9: you.
10: Me.
9: Yes. Yeah. Oh, Genghis Khan. Thank you. One last one. GOP Senate Armed Services Committee Chair says Trump's deal with Iran is worse than the deal under Obama. How can you possibly say it's not? The fact that they're trying to say that, oh, this is much better than Obama. How? How is three? I mean, and it's going to be more than that, isn't it? The 324.
10: Just watch the ticker, like, go up in price. Mm-hmm. Just like the ballroom, yeah, right? Taxpayers aren't paying for it. Well, now we have the reporting that, yes, we actually are. It's tax dollars going
9: right
10: through it.
9: Yeah. So. J.D. Vance said, oh, this is going to cent of the American people. It's like, oh, please.
10: No, we all know who's paying for it.
11: And, and the money is going to them with no strings attached. They can turn around and use that money to fund terrorist attacks against the United States.
9: Yeah.
10: Yeah. That's always been part of the conversation on national security on why.
9: I mean,
10: why we negotiate these deals very carefully.
9: Oh, this is, sorry, Roger Wicker. So, Republic, this is what I mean, though, Olivia, but how they have to sort of thread this needle and still sort of compliment Trump or, you know, take shots at Obama or Biden. He said, since day one, I've supported President Trump's efforts to end Iran's 47-year threat to the United States and our partners. I'm concerned the memo of understanding, though, negotiates away the victories of Operation Epic Fury. That was not a victory.
11: No.
9: Operation Epic Fury was not in ways that are completely out of step with the president's goal. And then he said, mentions the $300 billion fund. And then he said, though not funded by U.S. taxpayer, he knows it's going to be. He said, would make Iran's payoff under President Obama's deal look like a pittance by comparison. So it's like they're trying to have it all ways, like Chris says. They're trying to distance themselves and yet still seem like they're supporting Trump. Mm. He said, I also oppose the U.S. lifting any sanctions on Iran or unfreezing Iranian funds in exchange for Iran's mere agreement to negotiate for another 60 days. The Iranian regime has not renounced its ultimate goal, death to America, death to Israel. The regime will invest every penny it receives to further that aim. President Trump has pursued peace through strength. I hope the intermediaries working on this deal are not undermining that objective. That's the other thing, is they're all moving toward blaming someone else. Vance,
10: right, yeah,
9: someone always getting bad advice, blah, blah, blah.
11: They learned it from the best. They learned it from Trump.
10: Yeah, deflect. Deflect.
11: Totally.
9: Right. And then one last one on this one. Fox host torches GOP Senator Roger Marshall for hailing the Iran deal. He shouldn't be elected dog catcher. Wow, Fox is moving off the reservation.
11: Yeah.
9: The insanity of those defending parts of the MOU or major matters left out of it is truly stunning. Roger Marshall is a senator from Kansas. He argues the Iranian terror regime, which has killed and maimed thousands of Americans, funded terrorism around the world, tried to assassinate our president and his daughter Ivanka, needs ballistic missiles to be able to defend themselves. This man should never be elected dog catcher. This is Mark Levin, the lovely and talented.
10: Oh,
9: I mean, it is hard to get this many people across the spectrum to hate this deal much, right?
10: Well, so it's the one thing that's been unifying under Donald Trump.
9: Right.
10: This is the one unifying thing that he's done.
9: Right.
10: Everyone's pissed.
11: Benny Johnson says that if you don't like this deal, you can move out of the United States.
9: Oh, wow.
11: So there's one person on the right.
9: All right, then.
11: Yeah.
9: Okay.
10: Because he's credible. And
11: didn't he have some shenanigans going on?
10: Yeah, that's what I was.
9: Isn't he the paid Russian troll?
11: One of them, yeah.
9: Yes. Okay.
11: Yeah.
9: All right. Okay.
11: I think there's also some Pride Month stuff going on with him, too.
10: Yeah.
9: Oh.
11: Yeah.
12: 49 minutes after the hour, this portion of the show brought to you by Money Mat.
11: Money Mat.
12: What? Because?
11: There's one right in front of that door.
12: Yes, there. I have one in front of every door, mm-hmm. right? And I'm rarely more impressed with something like the actual product. You see it on TV, you're like, that's sorcery. That's trickery. That's some kind of voodoo. That's got to be AI.
11: What?
12: It's not.
11: No.
12: It's actually better. Muddy Mat, I'm telling you, the proprietary Mudlock fibers grab water and dirt instantly. I'm talking, they walk in and it grabs it and the paws dry. No mopping.
11: Yep.
12: Between kids, dogs, right? You mop all the time, am I right?
11: Mm-hmm.
12: Since putting Muddy Mats down, I have not pulled out the mop in months. 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
0: She's your human Prozac. 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
10: This portion of the show brought to you by Freedom From Religion Foundation. What did we just talk to John Fugelsang about? I'm telling you, America's 250th birthday is getting closer. America, FYI, GTK, not a theocracy. Write it down.
11: That's what I've heard.
10: John did.
11: Yeah.
10: We literally fought a revolution to get rid of a king who would claim God put him in charge and then wrote a constitution with no mention of God. Why do we keep saying we're a Christian nation? We are not. Right now, we're seeing more and more attempts. The line in schools and laws and public life. 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Yeah, exactly. 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Monday, we have coming up on the big show, Rude Pundit, Barb McQuaid, and Allison Gill.
11: That's right.
10: All on the big show. Olivia Troy is here from Living It Up with Olivia Troy on Substack, a never-Trumper. Hooray!
11: where else can we read your stuff? What are you working on?
12: Mostly Substack. It's Olivia Troy. And, yeah, you know, the Virginia Supreme Court unfortunately derailed my congressional campaign the way that ended. That was really sad.
11: Yeah.
12: And I hope
11: that
12: we fight that in the future because that is important.
10: Yeah.
12: What's happening across the country. But it is what it is. You know, we live in interesting times.
10: Yeah.
12: But yeah, I've just been focused. Speaking of building community, I just think it's important to kind of have these conversations. My hope is to bring people together, have these panels. Certainly you'll be getting an invitation. We can talk about that later. But also show the artistic side of it and just show how people show up for each
10: don't
12: other.
10: Don't give up. You would be such an incredible congressperson.
11: Absolutely.
10: And, by the way, our friend Harry Dunn also running for Congress. That was our favorite moment of DC Sexy Liberal is when you came up and said, hi, I'm Harry Dunn, security.

0: security.
1: And then I look up at him.
2: Yeah.
1: I know. And yeah. You're literally up to his belt line.
3: Yes. Tiny next to him.
1: And I was like, oh, she's funny and sweet.
2: Yes.
1: What's up with that?
2: Yes.
3: His primary's on Tuesday.
2: Oh, that's right.
3: Yeah, okay, watch that closely.
0: I got to ask you one thing. That one of the things I'm most concerned about of, you know, voting effery, as we say, step by step, the Trump administration moving forward with implementing Trump's anti-mail-in voting executive order, despite an expert consensus the order is unconstitutional. In a notice filed Thursday, the administration said the Postal Service has begun the process of creating a new record system to track mail ballots. So his executive order directed USPS to send mail ballots only to voters on approved lists submitted by states. Obviously, lots of people have sued over this. Do you have a take on that? Because that's frightening to me.
3: I have been very concerned about this lane for the past year.
0: Yeah.
3: I have been watching this very closely. I've been in conversations about this at senior levels of how to prepare for something like this, I would say, because yeah. I think it is coming. I've been reading the tea leaves on that, and that was my concern of how they would try to control the Postal Service, what they would try to manipulate behind the scenes there. And I think that's something to watch closely. And I say that, I mean, yeah. with very serious tone.
2: Sure.
0: Yeah.
3: Because we don't want to undermine our democracy this way. We don't want to feed into that.
0: Two more quick things. Basie's major flu outbreak after Hegseth Axe's vaccine requirement. You were on the COVID okay. task force.
3: There we go again.
2: Yep.
0: Okay.
2: Yep.
3: Ebola, you know, hey, okay.
0: And then I know you were here for the World Cup because you're a spicy Latina of Mexican descent. But Rick Scott claimed World Cup fans who've been disparaging Trump probably can't do it in their own countries. And he was talking about Australian fans who are shouting, Aussie boys are on a bender. Donald Trump is a sex offender. Australia's a free country. What do you mean you can't do it
2: right.
0: in your country?
3: I don't know what they're talking about. Yeah.
0: Please support everything our friend Olivia Troy does. What a treat. Please let us know anytime you are out here. We love you so much.
3: I love this, and I love being in studio. I wish have you shown your listeners? There's so
0: yes.
3: much cool stuff here. Can I grab this?
0: Yes. Yeah. Don't stop touching everything.
3: There's
0: stop
3: so
0: it.
3: Much. Look at this. I'm like a little kid in the studio right now.
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12: NBC News Radio, I'm Jim Forbes. President Trump does not think there will be a need to start bombing Iran again before departing for Camp David for the weekend. Trump told a crowd at Joint Base Andrews that the 60-day window for further negotiations is underway now that the memorandum of understanding has been signed. Trump said the oil is already flowing out of the Strait of Hormuz, which Iran closed after the war began. Trump also thanked China's President Xi for not getting involved in the conflict. President Trump is endorsing both Republican candidates for South Carolina governor. In a post on Truth Social Friday, Trump said, quote, he can't hurt one of them by only endorsing the other. Instead, he endorsed both South Carolina Lieutenant Governor Pamela Everett and the state's Attorney General Alan Wilson. The two candidates are heading for a runoff next week. Trump went on saying, quote, with either one of you, you can't go wrong. A New Jersey man is facing up to 10 years in prison after admitting to sexually abusing a 13-year-old cheerleader. Levon Putney has more.
13: 46-year-old Michael Brown pleaded guilty Thursday to first-degree aggravated sexual assault, and Gloucester County prosecutors say his wife, 44-year-old Valerie Brown, coached the Harrison Sparks cheer squad, of which their daughter and the victim were members. She's charged with child endangerment after being accused of knowing what her husband was doing and telling the teen girl to delete text messages about the abuse. Investigators say it started at a sleepover with Brown's daughter in their Manaway home in 2018 and kept going through 2020. And prosecutors say the girl told them she lost count how many times they were intimate at Brown's home and at different hotels. I'm Levon Putney.
12: And Republican Congressman Randy Fine is pushing back against Vice President Vance's warning to Israel. During a recent interview with Real America's Voice, the Florida lawmaker said Vance's comments, quote, were absolutely inappropriate. I'm Jim Forbes.
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1: Happy Friday, TGIF, Shabbat Shalom, Jumo Abadika. Happy Juneteenth. We're going to get into that today. We got a lot to talk about. Shut the F up, Joe Rogan. We'll get to that in a moment. Also, does Donald Trump really believe there are no limits to his power? And what's going on in the Middle East? First, the Strait of Hormuz was open, then it was closed. Is it open again? There's a peace deal, maybe. We'll get into all that. Also, why scientists are calling Trump's research rule fascism. We'll talk about all those things in this first hour. In the second hour of our program, Trump is suing Philadelphia over their ban on masked agents. And geeky science. What do the dying see in their final days? This is absolutely fascinating. In the third hour of our program, Rebecca Carruthers will be with us to talk about Juneteenth. Her great-great-grandfather, Henry Carruthers, was born into slavery in 1807, and after emancipation, he founded a town in Texas where early Juneteenth celebrations became key sites for black men to register to vote. We'll talk with her in the third hour of our program, our one guest for the day. And also, even Fox News finds half of Republicans hate this economy. So, you know, a lot to talk about. First of all, it's Juneteenth. Abraham Lincoln signed the Emancipation Proclamation on January 1st, 1863, but that was the middle of the Civil War. Ultimately, the Union soldiers made it down to Texas and said, hey, you know, you're free now. It's the day on June 19th, 1865, when federal troops arrived in Galveston to declare the emancipation of all Americans free. And enslaved black people had technically been free for 3 years, but it didn't apply. The Emancipation Proclamation didn't apply to Texas. It was considered a border state. It wasn't, fully part of the Union at the time, I believe. But here we are 163 years later after emancipation, and, they're doing everything they can to stop black people from voting. I mean, it's crazy. As I said, we'll do a deeper dive on this in the third hour of the program. Also, just a quick note on, you know, what's going on with Israel, Iran, Hezbollah, all this. Overnight, Israel attacked, or yesterday afternoon, I guess, our time, Israel attacked Lebanon, southern Lebanon, killed a bunch of civilians. The Iranians said, okay, that's it. We're shutting the Strait of Hormuz, and we will attack Israel. And then the news broke a few hours ago that Israel and Hezbollah had achieved a peace agreement, and maybe the Strait of Hormuz was going to be open again. And now the Washington Post, literally just minutes ago, broke a major story that U.S. intelligence agencies are advising Trump that Netanyahu's going to do everything he can to blow this deal up and get ready for the Strait to close again. So God only knows how this is all going to play out. Meanwhile, this was pretty amazing. I mean, you know, it takes a particular kind of hubris to be the guy who emceed this cage match fight, this blood and guts on the White House lawn, this Caligula thing, where the guy says, "Oh, Michelle Obama's a man," and not say a word about it. And then when people say, wait a minute, you know, Trump is making money on this thing. He's selling gold coins for $12,000 each, commemorative gold coins for his fight. His sons are selling these things. He owns stock in the company that put the cage match up. He's sitting next to Mark Zuckerberg, who's buying advertising that's on the lawn of the White House and on the Lincoln Memorial. I'm not sure if it was Meta advertising over the Lincoln Memorial, but you get the point. I mean, this and Joe Rogan yesterday on his program, he says, or a couple of days later, a couple of days ago, he says people should quit talking about the politics. He says just shut the F up. I mean, he actually used the word. I can't use it on broadcast radio or television, but you get it. He says, quote, so many people are trying to make this a partisan thing. And he's just, you know, please settle down. Well, there's nothing accidental or apolitical about what Trump did. I mean, you know, it's grotesque. You know, you've got ads for Polymarket there, which is now in part owned by Donald Trump Jr. And he's on their advisory board. Dana White, you know, the promoter, the guy who runs or owns or something, this company, the UFC company, introduced Trump at the 2024 Republican National Convention. And I mean, this is just crazy. And Rogan's defense is, you know, being there doesn't mean you endorse foreign policy. In other words, I'm not. I think he's trying to say he's not OK with what Trump did in Iran, which everybody gets. And you know, frankly, nobody's mad that people like to watch people beat each other up. I mean, boxing matches, fights, wrestling. This is just part of human history that goes back, you know, probably as far back as civilization. But what we're seeing here and what we saw here on Trump's birthday, this Caligula-like, here's this aging, obese, 80-year-old guy having a couple of young men beat each other bloody for his entertainment. I mean, it really is like Caligula. And then, you know, the guy who wins goes out and says, Michelle Obama's a man. And Joe Rogan stands there and doesn't say a word. Just, you know, smiles and moves on. I mean, this is just a rot in our body politic. And, you know, Trump is following the same playbook that Caligula did. You know, the Roman poet Juvenal called it, you know, bread and circuses, panem et circensum, and, you know, bread and circuses. And here we are. I mean, you know, Trump has so far, according to the House Oversight Democrats, Trump has made over $2.5 billion on his crypto scams. By the way, things that 5 years ago he called scams. And his followers have lost $2.5 billion on his crypto scams that were, you know, advertised. I mean, the fighters were paid in Trump crypto. This is wild. I mean, this is Marie Antoinette stuff. This is Caligula stuff. And Joe Rogan knows it. I mean, he's not a dumb guy. Joe Rogan's a smart guy. I actually have a lot of respect for Joe Rogan. And millions of listeners thought of him as an honest broker when he put Trump on his program in the run-up to the campaign, to the election in 2024, and didn't challenge him the way a real journalist would. And I just, you know, Rogan helped make all this possible, helped get Trump into the White House. And now he's still hanging out with him, but he's saying, hey, shut the F up if you got something to say about that. Sorry, Joe, we're not going to shut up. Anyhow, 13 and a half minutes past the hour. More of the news of the day. Trump says there's no limits to his power. Stick around. We'll be right back.
0: This is the Tom Hartman Program.
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8: Day's work can no longer afford to buy a house, send their kids to college, or even get sick. 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

Want news that actually has your back? The Commonwealth Report brings you honest, unfiltered reporting. 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Take back your news. I'm rarely, if ever, more impressed by the actual product than what was shown in the ads, but that's 100% the case with my new Muddy Mats. Honestly, the online ads don't do these things justice. When wet paws or muddy feet hit the Muddy Mat, the proprietary Mudlock fibers grab the water and dirt instantly. I mean, we've got two big dogs, and it rains a lot here in Portland, and they love to get in the rain and the mud, and then they come in the house, and boom, the Muddy Mat just does its job. It's amazing. Watch a video. 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

Welcome back. So Donald Trump was interviewed by Mark Caputo of Axios, and on his way back from the G7, or after he got back from the G7, and Caputo asked him if he had learned any lessons about the limits of his power as president of the United States. And Trump responded, there are no limits. He said, I haven't learned that lesson yet. I know there are, but there are no limits. We defeated them totally militarily. That's his exact quote. And then Caputo says, but it kind of looks like you just surrendered to Iran. Now, he doesn't quite say it like that, but you get the point. And Trump said, well, it probably is unconditional surrender. Right. This 14-point agreement, this $300 billion we're going to give them. Bill Cassidy calling it the worst public policy blunder in history. I think that's a reasonable description. It's really quite remarkable. Meanwhile, Donald Trump is cutting, or the Republicans, right across the board. I mean, you know, part of this is the Trump administration. Part of this is the so-called Big Beautiful Bill, you know, cutting money for real science, for solid science. And this is the former National Institutes of Health program official Elizabeth Genexi says that this new rule that just came out, what they're basically saying, this is from Russell Vogt at the Office of Management and Budget. He's the guy who's the author of Project 2025, or one of the main authors. And he's saying that we used to have scientists in our government who would look at science proposals and say, oh yeah, we should fund that. We used to have, you know, archaeologists who would oversee archaeology proposals, and anthropologists who would oversee anthropology proposals, and biologists who would look over you get the point. Now, he wants to replace all those people with political appointees, with MAGA people, people wearing red hats to say, make America great again, who drool every time Donald Trump talks, and who will just cancel things willy-nilly because, hey, it might help women. Hey, it might help black people. Hey, there might be some international cooperation here. We can't have any of those things. So this former NIH official, Elizabeth Genexi, writes, the rule requires that discretionary awards must demonstrably advance the president's policy priorities. This is Caligula. I, the emperor. She says it's going, he says, this is going to create a $1.5 trillion slush fund. And she told The Guardian, the purpose of this rule is fascism. As a scientist, she says it would dismantle the U.S. science ecosystem, but also all federal discretionary grants. And I mean, this is just wild stuff. The discontinued trials could include, and this is a quote, over 1,000 cancer-related trials, hundreds of pediatric studies, hundreds of trials each studying veterans, suicide, heart disease, and diabetes. This is according to the group Stand Up for Science. And this person who resigned last year from the National Institutes of Health after 22 years at the agency, she resigned, Genexi, she resigned, she says, because these DOGE dismissals, quote, made it so I couldn't do my job anymore. Non-scientists are easier to mobilize, she said. They've never been told they need to remain apolitical. And this is a real problem in the scientific community, is this belief that as a scientist, I'm above politics. Well, politics has come for the scientists. She says, now she says,

0: We're advocating for democracy. If you tell people in a country they're not allowed to study certain things with federal money, you are not in a free country. And that's the essence of this whole thing, is what Vogt and Vance and Trump and all their lickspittles are trying to do is convert America from a democracy or an evolving democracy, a democratic republic, into an authoritarian oligarchy with a strongman at the front of it, at the head of it. And that's not anything that anybody ever fought a war to defend here in the United States. In fact, we fought wars against that, most notably World War II, against fascism. But here you have a scientist saying, you know, no, this is fascism. Let's just call it what it is. Well said. So it's Anything Goes Weekend. What's on your mind? I'll pick up your calls right after this.
1: 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Call 202-808-9925.
0: Well, now that we have a plumber running the Department of Homeland Security, they are deciding to sell off some of the ice warehouses. Maybe the plumbing's bad? I don't know.

0: Peter Galluli is the CEO of the wellness company, changing healthcare, starting with the medical emergency kit. 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It comes stocked with prescription medication to treat dozens of common and serious illnesses. No more waiting to see your doc sitting in a crowded ER or emergency care or the pharmacy. Your prescriptions are in your emergency medical kit. Peter, welcome to the program. Tell us about this.
1: Thanks for having me. Yeah, our emergency medical kits are really taking the country by storm. We've helped protect over a million Americans, and it pinch myself when I even say that. Meds like you just mentioned, things like amoxicillin and antibiotics, every American is going to probably get a prescription for these in the next couple of years, right? It's always something. People everywhere are fed up with going to the doctors, fed up with waiting in line for urgent care, and we all know that the best time to address a sickness is the morning you feel that scratchy throat or the runny nose rather than trying to wait it out. You need to have medicines on hand in your medicine cabinet today to take. 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They do this every day, all day. And the medicines come from our pharmacy, which, again, is prescribing them to you with your name on it and is licensed in all 50 states as well. It took us a long time to build out this infrastructure that allows us to do this, but a lot of Americans are taking advantage.
0: Peter, thanks so much for dropping by and speaking with us today.
1: I appreciate it.
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2: I'm Dr. Anthony Lizerwitz, and this is Climate Connections. Every day, fishermen across the Bahamas head out to the ocean to harvest their catch. But now, some of those fishermen are also harvesting data to help forecast hurricanes. They're contributing to the global fishing vessel Ocean Observing Network, which provided them with sensors that measure water depth and temperature. The sensors attach to fishing gear and record data that's shared with Bahamian officials, the U.S. National Oceanic and Atmospheric Administration, and others.
3: We see it as a very cost-effective way of getting good real-time ocean data.
2: Jeffrey Simmons is the former acting director of the Bahamas Department of Meteorology. He says ocean heat is the main source of energy for hurricanes, so the data could help forecasters better understand when a hurricane is likely to intensify quickly. For example, this happened in 2019 when Hurricane Dorian hit the Bahamas as a Category 5 storm and killed dozens of people. And Simmons says the fishermen are eager to help.
3: When hurricanes are out there, it creates problems for them. They can't get to work. So they are excited to be a part of the community to assist us in getting information so that we can create better forecasts for them.
2: Climate Connections is produced by the Yale Center for Environmental Communication. 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
0: Did you know that every weekday we send out an email before the show giving you all the topics coming up so you can be fully informed and ready to interact with our program? 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Check it out. Welcome back, 34 minutes past the hour. So what's on your mind today? It's Anything Goes Weekend here. Leonard in the Bay Area in California. Hey, Leonard, what's on your mind? What's up?
12: Hello, Mr. Hartman. I was calling both to challenge you as well as your listeners. There is a way to get this country back for people. It's actually very, very simple. I would like to get your perspective. One bill, sir. And that bill says two things. Very simple. All federal voting districts will from this forward be drawn on latitude and longitude, with the exception of the border of the state. Second part of that bill simply says we shall reinstate the telecommunications law with, as adjusted for 2026. Mr. Hartman, effectively what this does is easy to understand is doing the districts on latitude and longitude. That changes, fundamentally changes the body politic. Why? Because I call them the Republicans and the Republicrats. There's no difference between them, sir, and there's no arguing. Because, simple, you put this latitude and longitude, you put it in front of them. Here's what happens. When we let the Republicans and Republicrats draw the borders, draw the line of the district, they always going to draw Beverly Hills and Bel Air in the same district. And then they will draw South Central and East L.A., let's say, in the same district, say, similar interests. Now, what happens is all the money flows, both the Republicans and Republicrats, all the money's in Beverly Hills and Bel Air. So they get all the schools, they get all the new shopping centers, they get all the new parks, all the things that increase their property value in their districts, because both of them, both the Republicans and Republicans, are trying to win that party. They're trying to win that district. However, East LA, who needs immigration reform, however, South Central LA, who needs criminal justice reform, they get nothing but lip service. And just help us out on guns, God, gay, and climate. I don't care if that is, and that's what I call white identity politics. Guns, God, gay, climate. Tell me something, Mr. Hartman. I ask you in a Socratic method here, sir. Guns got gay climate. Guns got gay climate. Which one is an African-American am I putting in front of criminal justice reform? Afro-Latino, actually. Which one of those, guns got gay climate, am I, as an African Afro-Latino, going to put in front of either criminal justice reform, or which one of those am I going to put in front of immigration reform?
0: Yeah. I'm with you. I think the voting districts should be polygons and, you know, very simple, straightforward stuff, which I think is what you're describing. But when you go off on these rants about, you know, the two parties are the same thing, you just completely lose me, Leonard. I'm sorry. Alfredo in Mountain View, California. Hey, Alfredo, what's on your mind today?
13: Hey, Tom, good morning. Regarding this ballroom that no one wants and, is being built without the consent of Congress.
0: Right.
13: Trump first promised that this was going to be built without any taxpayers' funding.
0: Right, and when he said that, he knew he was lying because taxpayer money had already gone into it.
13: Correct. Yeah, he's been lying. Suddenly, we have $350 million being funded by taxpayers, money that was supposedly appropriated for, I think, the FBI or national security. Mm-hmm. This is fraud, right out fraud. He's stealing money from the Treasury and money that has been appropriated for one thing, and he's taking it to build his ballroom.
14: Yep.
13: This is fraud, Tom. Yeah.
14: And this is money that's supposed to be used to train Secret Service agents. Well, you know, they don't need training anymore. Just give them a gun and point them at a black person and tell them to beat them up.
13: And didn't a judge, I think a judge ruled that he cannot build his ballroom, and he halted the construction of it? What happened with that?
14: I'm not sure as of today. I mean, it keeps going back and forth and back and forth, but they've been continuing to do at least something on the site on a continuous basis, as far as I can tell. So I don't think that, you know, I mean, every time somebody tries to stop it, they file an appeal. I don't know where it's going to go.
13: And where is the funding from this arch coming from? I'm skeptical of that, too.
14: Well, that's also going to come out of our pockets, ultimately, if it hasn't already. Alfredo, thank you. It's nice to hear from you.
13: Thank you, Tom.
14: On Friday.
13: Yep. Thank you.
14: Nancy in Springfield, Oregon. Hey, Nancy, what's up?
15: Yes, your talk yesterday about how transplants can change people.
14: Mm.
15: And I have been saying for a while, you know, Dick Cheney came out for Kamala Harris in the last election. And I was saying, oh, Dick Cheney must have had a change of heart.
14: Oh, he did,
15: because
14: didn't he?
15: He had that heart transplant. Yeah, he had that heart transplant. And I thought, oh, maybe that's what happened.
14: Wow.
15: So, anyway.
14: That hadn't even occurred to me, but that makes perfect sense, Nancy.
15: Yeah, I just thought that was just like, oh, Dick Cheney had a change of heart. And you can take it two ways.
14: Has he passed away, or is he still with us?
15: I think he passed, but I...
14: Yeah, I don't recall a state funeral, so I you know... But he's been sort of been quiet.
15: I don't think,
14: he's an old guy.
15: Yeah.
14: Anyway.
15: Yeah. And then another thing is, I think that the Democrats need to run on corruption, because Zelensky ran on corruption and he won. And the guy going against Orban ran on corruption and he won. And I think the Dems need to really hit that corruption thing.
14: Yeah, I agree. I need to write another op-ed that essentially says that, because I keep saying that. This is I think it's the most potent issue in American politics right now. Frankly, I think it's the most potent issue in world politics. And I think an awful lot of the blowback, you know, that has actually flipped countries to the right has been actually against corruption, or what perceived corruption, you know, argued corruption. You know, Brexit,
15: because
14: you could say was that.
15: Affordability, I mean, that's a stupid thing to run on.
14: Yeah.
15: You know, there's the president can't necessarily do a whole lot of, I mean, they can do some on affordability.
14: Well, you can do a lot of damage, you know, with his tariffs. I mean, he did a lot of damage in his war, but yeah, no, I get it. Nancy, good stuff. But, thank you. Thank
15: corruption.
14: You very much. There you go. You know, I agree. Thank
15: you're
14: you. Ike in Charleston, South Carolina. Hey, Ike, what's on your mind today?
16: Yeah, hey, Professor. No, I just want to give you my bona fides for the younger people out there and the Democrats in general, to give you some idea of where I'm coming from. At 14 years old, I ran away from home, and I wound up in D.C. at the protest. And I didn't so much get busted as I just got caught, and I got sent home. But that's how I started. Mm-hmm. Now, these younger people out here, I keep seeing them on TikTok and wherever the hell these clips are coming from, on YouTube, that I'm seeing. And they're sitting in their cars, and they're living in their cars, and they're just pointing the camera at themselves, and they're crying about the price of this, and they're crying about the rent, and they're crying about everything. Their jobs don't pay them enough money, etc. I got a message for the Democrats and for the young people. We've already shown you, and the roadmap has not only been drawn for you through the generations, but it's a well-worn path.
14: Yeah, from 1933 to 1981. We went from 20% of us being in the middle class to 65% of us being in the middle class. And then Reagan came along and said, oh, that's communism. We're going to destroy that.
16: And the younger people out there need to understand something. In particular, it's on you. This crying and carrying on that you're doing is not going to get you anywhere. My phrase is quit the agonizing and start organizing, okay?
14: Yeah.
16: You know what's got to be done. You know what you're going to have to do. And no, it's not pleasant. And yes, people will get their heads cracked, and you're going to get thrown in jail, and these kind of things are going to happen. But if you come together as a majority, which you are, you can be, with the help of us Gray Panthers still out and around, we can take this control and we can take it back and we can fix it. But lastly, don't let me forget to point out that, you know, your ancestors invested a lot. They didn't want the worst for you. They wanted the best for you. And a lot of them fought and died so you could be anywhere near where you're at now. So they're counting on you kids out there, you younger people, to pick up the mantle and roll. And the Democrats, you need to get back to the FDR party where we started and where we belong. You lost sight of it. It's time to bring it back. I want the second Bill of Rights enacted.
14: Yeah, I'm with you, Ike. All good stuff. I wrote a book, you know, The Hidden History of American Democracy. This should have been titled Hidden History of the Republican War on Zoomers. And what I'm seeing is that, you know, the middle generations who are in the, you know, the 30s, 40s, 50s, are just busting their asses trying to get by, right? They tend not to be so political because they just don't have the time. But younger people and older people, the boomers and zoomers, are extraordinarily politically active right now. And I think this coalition is going to fix this country. I'm with you. Ike, thank you. Well said. Michael in Bronx, New York. Hey, Michael, what's up?
17: Happy Juneteenth, good buddy.
14: Thank you. Back at you.
17: Yeah. First, Nancy, if you're still listening, when you said that Democrats should run on corruption, absolutely agree with you. In fact, affordability can go into a package or folder of accountability. That should be the new A word. So it goes right towards you. And what I'm calling about, and this is where we can campaign against these Republicans and these MAGA people by contradicting everything that they say, because every time they speak out, they're lying. And when we do fact checking, it turns out that they're the ones committing the fractions that they falsely accuse us of. So this is what I'm saying. You know, when Trump and these other Republicans say, oh, Democrats are so weak on crime, they're soft on crime, even had the audacity to include Pope Leo on this, with Pope Leo is a pope, not a police officer, you dumb idiots. So the reality is it's the Republicans that are soft on crime, because they were even too, using the words of John Boehner, chicken crap, to convict Donald Trump, especially on the second impeachment trial.
14: Oh, yeah, they're soft on billionaire criminals, they're soft on Epstein criminals. Yeah, the Republicans are, their whole crime thing was just an excuse to beat up on black people. I mean, you know, Nixon's number two guy admitted that as chief of staff. Thank you, Michael.
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0: We need a hard reset on who we allow to lead us, you know, as a country, as a people. 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
0: Hey, thanks so much for sharing our program and for reaching out to our stations and sponsors and letting them know that you're listening. 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One of the most important and often misunderstood aspects of the American experiment is this. 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

0: those leaders themselves, they should call for an investigation into this guy they called Michelle Obama a man. They should find out, I say investigation, to find out if Donald Trump told him to say that, because we need to know that. Was this born of his own volition, or was did Trump put him up to say that? And they should also get Joe Rogan and investigate him. See, Democrats have to learn to play that same game as Republicans do to strike fear in them, because they investigate everything. Yeah. And whatever little pop, we don't have to wait to the midterms. If Democrats got that power or not, they need to call some investigations. Get that guy on Capitol Hill and ask him, why did you call Michelle Obama? In fact, I don't know if she's got a legal grounds for defamation of character, character assassination for saying that. I don't know if she got a legal case against this guy that said that, because it's totally not true.
1: Yeah, obviously. I mean, you know, she's a public figure, so it's really, really hard. But that doesn't mean you can't do it. Trump has certainly done it. I mean, you know, he's a very public figure, and he's sued people for defamation. I'm with you about Democrats, you know, hooking up with the Iranians and saying what's going on. You know, of course, the Trump administration would say that this was treason and they're trying to interfere in foreign policy. And that's probably why they won't do it. But when the Republicans brought Netanyahu before Congress to speak to Congress during the Obama administration, it was explicitly a slap at Obama, but they controlled Congress at the time and they could do that. So, you know, I think a lot of this stuff, Andre, is going to have to wait until after the elections. And now Trump and the post office have this new scam where they're not going to deliver mail to you if you get mail, if you get your ballot by mail. They're going to refuse to deliver it to you if you're not on a list that Trump has approved. I mean, it's crazy, the stuff that they're trying to do to rig this election. I'm with you.
0: Democrats should take some of their money and have a voting plan for the midterm. If they got to charter 100 school buses and pick people up and take them to the polls, they should do that.
1: They're working on it. They're freaking out about this, I'm telling you. Andre, thank you for the call. And have a great weekend. Marie in Atlanta. Hey, Marie, what's up?
2: Hey, Tom. Thanks for taking my call.
1: Always a pleasure.
2: So I wanted to call about Juneteenth. Juneteenth. And I'm always conflicted about it because on the one hand, it is a celebration of the freedom of the last essentially known slaves, in post-Civil War. But something else we need to understand is that the thing that happened to those slaves, they were moved there. Understand that they were considered property.
1: Mm-hmm.
2: And just like you could move your grandmother's antique vase into a storage unit, so if they come and, you know, storm your house, it can't be stolen. That was why those slaves were in Texas. Many of them had been moved from slave states into Texas because Texas was not yet fully part of the Union.
1: Right.
2: Not fully part of the United States. And so if you understand then that those folks almost got away with secreting those slaves away and keeping them out of federal reach, it's in some respects, it's shameful on the forebears of Texas that they would go to those extremes to hide, quote unquote, property.
1: Well, they're still going to those kinds of extremes to disenfranchise black people.
2: Exactly. And so on the one hand, yes, it is a happy celebration. They were finally freed. They were finally given the truth of the fact that they should have been freed all along. On the other hand, it is important that we remember that they were there as a means to keep them in a position where they could not obtain their own freedom.
1: Yeah.
2: What was already under the law.
1: Yeah. What astonishes me, Marie, is the extent to which There are people in the Republican Party today who, if they could reimpose slavery, would do it, in my opinion. And I've never heard anybody, you know, a Democrat come out and say that out loud, but I will say it. I believe it to be true. And they're all but doing that. I mean, you know, as I said earlier, slavery is still legal in the United States. You just have to do it under color of law. It's the 13th Amendment. You have to convince somebody of a crime and convict them, and then you can put them into slavery. You can enslave them.
2: We need
1: a more realistic reckoning. And the Trump administration is doing everything they can to prevent that by taking down, you know, history, by whitewashing history, by stripping black people and women, particularly black women, from positions of power in government, you know, and,

and in the military. I mean, the whole thing is just, I think it's going to collapse in the next couple of years. I pray it does, because it's taking us in a really, really dangerous direction. Marie, it's always great hearing from you. Thank you so much for the call today. Great talking to you. Thank you. We'll be back on the other side of the break. Trump is suing Philadelphia over masked agents and geeky science. What did the dying see in their final days? We'll be right back.

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13: NBC News Radio, I'm Jim Forbes. The remnants of Tropical Storm Arthur continue to dump heavy rain off the Gulf Coast, with heavy downpours set to appear across the southeast today. Forecasters are warning of flash flooding and rising rivers from Louisiana to the Carolinas, with torrential downpours at rates of 2 to 4 inches per hour. Hardest hit could be the southern portions of Mississippi and Alabama. A forecaster for AccuWeather warns that flood cycles in some parts of the region are slow to complete, meaning some rivers may not crest until next week. Get ready for more road closures and traffic delays Sunday in Manhattan as the region braces for another World Cup game day. Andrew Whitman has this story.
14: Norway plays Senegal Sunday night at 8 p.m. in the Meadowlands. That means Sunday will also be a gridlock alert day in New York City. Starting at 2 p.m., the streets around Penn Station will close to vehicles. It also means other street changes at 2, including changing all of 42nd Street to buses only. Expect other street and lane closures as well. Most restrictions won't end until 1 a.m. Sunday morning, 3 hours after the expected end of the game. In New York, I'm Andrew Whitman.
13: The Men's College World Series final is set to get underway this weekend. North Carolina will face off with Oklahoma in the best-of-three series. Both teams got through the double elimination portion of the tournament without a loss. Game one will be played Saturday in Omaha. The Tar Heels are searching for their first-ever championship, while the Sooners are vying for their third and the first since 1994. And the cost of repairs has many roads crumbling in Sacramento. Nearly half of the major roads in Sacramento are in poor condition due partly to skyrocketing construction costs. I'm Jim Forbes.
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6: I have to say this. 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
1: Well, on our way out, Tulsi Gabbard, and welcome to the second hour of our program. On our way out, Tulsi Gabbard, the, Russophile, I don't know, lover of Putin, dropped a little bomb saying, there's bioweapons labs in Ukraine. You know, the story that Putin has been using for years to justify attacking that country, it's a lie. It's just, you know, but hey. So anyhow, she's out and Pulte is on his way in. Now, Trump has already made it clear Jay Clayton is going to take over once the Senate confirms him, but that's going to be after the election. So why is Pulte there? Well, he's there because he's the guy at the housing department who, I would say illegally, I'm not sure what the legalities of this are, certainly immorally, went through the mortgage documents of people that Donald Trump wanted to throw in jail, specifically Letitia James and Adam Schiff, the Attorney General of New York and the Senator from California, and found that they had claimed two properties as primary properties, and therefore that's mortgage fraud, and okay, let's throw their asses in jail. So Bill Pulte does that, right? He's a Nepo baby. His father built a real estate empire. He inherited hundreds of millions of dollars, and he's a rich Nepo baby who will do whatever Donald Trump wants because billionaires stick together, right? So anyhow, apparently he showed up a day early for work and wanted a list of all the employees in the spy agencies so that he can get rid of all the people in the Office of the Director of National Intelligence who might say no. And apparently his whole job there is to finish what Tulsi Gabbard started when she went down to Atlanta and grabbed all those ballots, and that's to prove that there's voter fraud so we can prevent those fraudulent black people and Democrats and Democrats and people from voting. I mean, this is all about trying to rig the elections. There's a great story about this by David Edwards over on Raw Stories titled "New Spy Chief Eyes Firing Hundreds to Clear Way for Midterm Interference Plot." Election law expert David Beckard said DNI Gabbard spent 18 months and untold taxpayer dollars trying to give substance to lies about the 2020 election and found absolutely nothing. And Pulte was, quote, handpicked to replace her precisely because he too embraces the lies and conspiracy theories while ignoring the evidence. The reporter David Edwards notes that, Reuters and Foreign Policy have reported that the CIA has already stopped contributing information to the Office of the Director of National Intelligence assessments because of friction with Gabbard. In other words, the CIA doesn't think that these people are honest brokers. And of course they're not. I mean, you know, these are Trump shills and Russia shills and Putin shills in the case of Tulsi Gabbard. And Trump has told the Wall Street Journal he wants Pulte to, quote, fire a lot of people. He said, you're less shackled because you're only acting. You don't have to be confirmed by the Senate. You can just do whatever you want. Nobody can stop you. I mean, this, you know, Trump was asked if there were limits to his power. He said, no. Meanwhile, the city of Philadelphia has passed an ordinance, a law, essentially, saying that if you're a law enforcement officer and you wear a mask and refuse to identify yourself, you go to jail for 90 days and pay a fine. And the federal government is just hysterical about this. They not only sued the city to say you can't put this law into effect, but they sued the mayor, Sherelle Parker, the district attorney, Larry Krasner, and the city's solicitor, Rene Garcia, by name, individually, forcing them to hire lawyers. See, this is how they use, this is called lawfare. I mean, the Republicans have been squealing about this for a decade now, saying that the Democrats were doing this when, in fact, they weren't. And when Republicans start squealing about things, you know they're planning on doing it. That's why they've been squealing about election fraud for the last 20 years. There is no election fraud, but Republicans are planning on doing it. There is no voter fraud. There's certainly election fraud with all these purges. Well, it's like what Jeb Bush and Catherine Harris did in Florida in 2000, for example. The lawsuit says, protecting officers' personal identity is particularly important. And the Associate Attorney General Stanley Woodward said, We will not sit by while Philadelphia flagrantly violates our Constitution, seeking to criminally punish our nation's law enforcement heroes merely for doing their job. Kendra Brooks, who is a member of the city council and co-authored this package of laws, it's called Ice Out, said, "We will not back down from this fight. Philadelphia doesn't like bullies, and we certainly don't like masked PPD officers or ICE agents terrorizing our neighbors. The people of the city expected our leaders to fight back against Trump's invasion. That's what we did when we passed ICE Out." Good on them. Courage, right? Courage. It's a good thing. And then there's this just absolutely remarkable story. This is our geeky science for the day. This is from the Washington Post, a piece by Caitlin Gibson. And it's like 12 pages long. I mean, most of the article is all about these stories. And you know, I have story. I remember these too. My mother told me the story of when she almost died giving birth to my youngest brother. And it was something went wrong. I was a kid. I was a little kid when this happened. And her father, my mother's father, died when she was 14 years old. I never obviously met him. And she, you know, longed for him her whole life. I mean, she really missed him. She really loved him. And when she was going through that birthing experience with my youngest brother and her heart stopped, she told us later, she told the whole family, that her father came and stood at the foot of the bed and had a conversation with her. And it was absolutely real. It wasn't a dream. And this is what person after person after person is relating to these scientists. It's like something on the order, as many as half of all people as they're dying have these kind of experiences where they actually, it's not a fantasy, it's not a dream, it's not some vaporous thing. It's actually seeing a deceased relative standing there and talking with you. And it's pretty remarkable. Nobody knows what is causing this. Is this the brain freaking out? Is it, some kind of brain misfire? I mean, that's probably the Cartesian perspective, you know, that we're just machines and the whole universe is just a machine and somehow, you know, there's something going on in the machine. Pretty universally, people find these experiences comforting. My mother certainly did. I mean, she talked about that for years, that she saw her father again. She hadn't seen him since she was 14 years old, and there he was. And, it's just remarkable. And I think, you know, I mentioned yesterday that I'm one of these people who believes that we're basically just radio receivers, you know, television receivers, whatever, that we're tapping, and I think everything, I think that little bird that's living outside on our back deck, and knows how to build a nest, and nobody ever showed it how. I really think that we're all just kind of connected, interconnected in this grand universe of consciousness. And that at that level, there is no such thing as time or space. And that I think these experiences are probably very, you know, people describe them as very real. And I think, you know, by definitions, you know, how do you define reality? But it certainly seems to me that this could be real. It's remarkable stuff. I've never had an experience like that, but I've never nearly died either. So anyway, it's 15 minutes past the hour. We'll be in a couple of seconds. What's on your mind? It's Anything Goes Weekend. So I'll pick up your calls on whatever you'd like to talk about right after this. Stay with us.
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1: It's the place where smart people get their news. I'll be right back with your thoughts.

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0: 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Pearson in Lamarck, Texas. Hey, Pearson, what's up?
1: Hey, theoretical good Friday to you and Juneteenth.
0: There you go.
1: And Juneteenth celebration, commemoration, memorial, because it's not happy for everybody.
0: Yep.
1: I sympathize. I sympathize with Carmen. I empathize with her. But I would advise Carmen, it's okay to feel what you feel, to feel fear. A lot of people are feeling that right now. But after you get done with that, reach out to your neighbors and find out who's in the similar boat to you and start making plans on how to get angry, how to express your anger, your righteous anger, because you're part of the majority, silent majority. You're not alone. Don't forget that.
0: Yeah.
1: So, Tom, I have two fantasies that I'd like to share with you. My first fantasy involves a coalition of volunteers across America from all the various activist organizations like Code Pink, the environmental movements, and Indivisible and such like that. And they show up at the John F. Kennedy Theater, in Washington, D.C.
0: Mm-hmm.
1: And they climb that scaffold and they take down that canvas tarp and they defy the police to take them to court. I would love to see the discovery process there. Mm-hmm. And you know why it's good? It's because Donald Trump does not want the emperor to be revealed as having no clothes. That's the equivalent of showing the emperor has no clothes. And fantasy number two involves that pond that he has turned green with algae because he's stupid. You know damn well that I would not put it past him and his family to start bottling that water and selling it to make money for themselves.
0: I saw a picture yesterday of Bob Kennedy drinking a glass of that green water in front of the reflecting pool. Now, I know it was created by AI, but it makes perfect sense. I mean, he goes swimming in Rock Creek Park in Maryland where literally there's a sign that says raw sewage, and he's there with his granddaughter. Yeah. It was just horrible. We wouldn't surprise me. And the other thing we learned this morning was that the company that Trump hired to do this, the CEO or one of the major executives, I think he's the owner of that company, gave him $300,000, donated $300,000 to Donald Trump. So, it's like one hand washing the other. This is the most corrupt administration in the history of the United States. They make Andrew Jackson, who started the spoil system, give the president a gift and the president will give you a job. That was literally what Andrew Jackson started back in the 1830s, I guess it was. And it lasted until 1886 when we got the Pendleton civil service system to replace
1: You're leading to my fantasy number two. Mm. My fantasy number two, to address what you just said, has to do with if and when the Democrats start taking back power. Don't wait until the midterms. Start right now to get prepared to put legislation in effect to where we start confiscating his liquid assets, his family's liquid assets, his organization's liquid assets, because that money that they have was stolen. It's illegal. It belongs in the U.S. Treasury, so we can afford to do universal health care, restore education, prosecute Wall Street criminals and such like that. Yeah. We've got to start now.
0: It's time to tax the rich. I'm with you. Pearson, thank you. Keno in Lakeland, Florida. Hey, Keno, what's up? Happy Freya's Day.
2: Tom, the And the Ten Commandments, number 9, is thou shalt not bear false witness. The Republican Party has fallen to a depravity of using false witness, especially in Texas against Tallarico, mm-hmm. with this AI-generated stuff, putting him in an address. I hope people listening in Texas will start using the idea that the Republicans are breaking that 9th commandment and bearing false witness and using this AI. And I want to communicate with the Pope that he does a declaration of the importance in modern technology. AI is being used to bear false witness, that this has to be confronted. It has to be recognized and acknowledged and fought against. Yeah. And especially in Texas, I think they should start. They're trying to use false witness against Tallarico. But when they say Michelle is a man, that's false witness. When the voting records, that's false witness about voting records.
0: And this is your former party, Kino. This must be particularly personal to you.
2: Yes. They have fallen into a criminal, depraved party now, and I had to get out after that. They stormed the Capitol, but they are in a depraved state, and especially breaking the Ten Commandments has got to be emphasized. You maybe could talk about this, but the Democratic Party, start in Texas with that, putting Tallarico in a dress, that is breaking the Ten Commandment number 9, and put emphasis on this.
0: Do you think they care?
2: Oh, no, their minds are taken over by evil now.
0: That's the problem. I think they're proud of it.
2: Well, you know, in the past, the concept of the devil, and scientific people wonder about the devil, but evil can take over the minds of people, and it has taken over the minds of the leaders in the Republican Party. And I hope people will join me to emphasize that they're breaking the Ten Commandments.
0: Yeah.
2: They're falling into depravity.
0: It's time to pray for the GOP.
2: Yeah.
0: Kino, thank you. It's always good to hear from you. I appreciate the call, and happy Freedom Day. We'll be right back. It's 27 minutes past the hour. Picking up your calls here. Stick around.
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0: America, from the GOP's weapons of mass deception. 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
2: I'm Dr. Anthony Lizowitz, and this is Climate Connections. AI data centers use a huge amount of energy, so as more come online, the demand for electricity is surging. According to an analysis by the Union of Concerned Scientists, meeting that growing demand could come at a steep cost to the climate and people's health. Co-author James Geniak says that under current federal and state policies, utilities will likely invest more in fossil fuels. For example, by building new gas power plants or extending the life of old coal plants.
3: When we use more fossil fuels, they lead to more climate pollution and health consequences.
2: But the analysis also shows that if the federal government enacts ambitious clean energy policies and incentives, data center energy needs could be mostly met with wind and solar. And Geniak says tech companies could be required to pay for the development of the clean energy resources and grid upgrades that their data centers require.
3: If we have stronger policies, we can avoid increased use of fossil fuels and avoid unnecessary climate pollution and health damages.
2: So federal policy changes are critical to minimizing harm from AI data center growth. Climate Connections is produced by the Yale Center for Environmental Communication. To learn more about climate change, visit climateconnections.org.
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0: Welcome back. 36 minutes past the hour. So what's on your mind today? It's Anything Goes Weekend. Christy in Perrysburg, Ohio. Hey, Christy, what's up?
1: Hello, Tom. First, thank you for taking my call, and also thank you for not retiring. You've stuck with us for many years now, past when you probably could have.
2: So far, yeah. Thank you, Christy.
1: I am calling about the Book of Revelation. Many of your callers in the last several weeks have called about it. Mm-hmm. And sometimes you kind of dismiss it by saying, oh, people think it's just a political screed against Rome and Nero. But I just think you're incorrect on that, and I'd like you to consider an alternative.
2: Okay.
1: I think many people have come to think about that as a political screed against Rome because so many strange beasts and, you know, seven-headed...
2: Yeah, Rome is built on seven hills, and there was the seven horns and all that kind of stuff. Yeah, I get it.
1: Yeah. And so they couldn't figure it out, and so they just came up with a simple solution of denying it. Mm-hmm. So I'd like to call people's attention to Chapter 8, verse 13, where it tells us that an angel announces that woe, woe, woe, three woes to the inhabitants of the earth.
2: Yeah.
1: And in Ezekiel
2: out the vials.
1: Chapter, well, in Ezekiel chapter 30, verses 2 and 3, it states, Son of man, prophesy and say, thus says the Lord God, wail, woe to the day, for the day is near, even the day of the Lord is near. So what is the day of the Lord? It's in Malachi chapter 4, verse 5, where it says, behold, I will send you Elijah the prophet before the coming of the great and dreadful day of the Lord, meaning the Messiah.
2: Mm-hmm. Yeah.
1: So again,
2: and that was supposed to be John the Baptist. I'm familiar with this, Christy. What's the point you're trying to make?
1: Well, that these three woes are a prophecy of the coming of three prophets or manifestations of God to come after John of Patmos. Mm-hmm. And what I especially wanted to point out that I think in my study of the Book of Revelation, I think we're roughly in chapters 17 and 18, where it introduces the great whore or harlot.
2: Yeah.
1: It also states, I hope I can say the word on radio.
2: Be careful.
1: That they have sexually relations,
2: mm-hmm.
1: fornication.
2: Yeah,
1: that's the actual word used in the King James Version.
2: Right.
1: Is the king of the
2: word,
1: earth.
2: Yeah. No, I get it, Christy, and the reason why I think that
1: and
2: we
1: also
2: should... Oh, okay, finish your thought.
1: And also, it introduces the merchants, mm-hmm. and I think these three entities are a cabal of corruption.
2: Mm-hmm. Yeah.
1: And that's why I think we're kind of living in those days right now, and that through humankind is going through a spiritual awareness that this corruption exists.
2: Yeah, I don't disagree. If I may, because we're running out of time here.
1: Sure.
2: My sense of it is that when somebody reads something, it creates kind of a neural imprint on them, but not just on them, on all of creation, in my opinion. And I think that if you've got a book that literally hundreds of millions of people have read over thousands of years, over and over and over again, whether it was divinely inspired in the beginning, whether it was genuine prophecy in the beginning or not, it becomes that because it becomes part of the zeitgeist, of the spirit of the times, of the collective mind. And I may be getting esoteric here, but I take this stuff seriously for that reason, kind of a scientific backdoor, I suppose. But anyway, I don't discount it. And when the first time I read Revelation, which was probably 40 some odd years ago, it shocked me, and frightened me. And, you know, the second, third, fourth times I read it, I've read the Bible all the way through four times now. I began to start putting it in the context of John and you know, his exile and Rome and the corruption of Nero at that time. So I'm kind of with the biblical scholars, but I get your point. I get your point. Christy, I've got to move along. Thank you for the call and thoughtful conversation. Jim in Holbert, Indiana. Hey, Jim, what's on your mind today?
3: Hey, Tom, I appreciate your time. And I've listening to your show stimulates a lot of thoughts in my mind. But the one, what I was calling about mainly is this JCPOA that Obama signed versus the Trump Memorandum of Understanding, that I don't hear nothing about inspectors on the ground. I don't know if you have.
2: No, there's no reference to inspectors at all anywhere.
3: Okay.
2: Yeah.
3: I know when they pulled out of there, it weakened inspectors that were there.
2: Mm-hmm.
3: When Trump pulled out of the original JCPOA. And then when they said when they started bombing last year, they totally left. There was no one there now.
2: That's true. That's true.
3: And no, Trump is just, actually, he got a worse deal than Obama had.
2: Oh, yeah.
3: He started a war and come out worse.
2: Oh, he started a war and he lost the war. I mean, there's just no other way to say it. And you've got Republicans saying this out. Bill Cassidy said it this morning. It's self-evident. And Trump is right now desperate. As the prime minister of Iran just said, Trump is desperate. He's desperate to get the Straits of Hormuz open back up because he does not want to be Herbert Hoover. He doesn't want to be the guy who took down the world economy. And he's on the verge of it right now. And then you've got, you know, the breaking bright red headline over on Washington Post right now that the U.S. intelligence agencies are saying Benjamin Netanyahu doesn't give a rat's ass what Donald Trump thinks, has decided that he doesn't care about Donald Trump. And he's just going to go ahead and blow this thing up anyway, because he's concerned that if he doesn't politically survive the upcoming Israeli election, he's going to go to prison because he's so, you know, he's a corrupt war criminal. So it's an absolutely wild time, and only an idiot like Trump could have gotten sucked into this. Jim, thank you for the call. John in Pendleton, Oregon. Hey, John, what's on your mind today? John in Pendleton? I'm not hearing you, John. Going once, going twice. Farmer in Norfolk, Virginia. Hey, Farmer, what's on your mind today?
4: Happy Friday, Tom.
2: Thank you. Is that your name
4: Happy
2: or your
4: Juneteenth.
2: Title?
4: Both.
2: Okay.
4: Happy Juneteenth to you, Louise, your amazing crew, and all the listeners out there, especially you, Marie, in Atlanta. Mm. Much love, much respect, Queen.
2: Yep.
4: Tom, I'm working on this tile job all week, listening to you, and I realized I hadn't called in and wished you happy Pride yet.
2: Oh, it's Pride Month. That's right. Yeah, thank you.
4: I want to thank you because you've always been a complete ally and supportive to the queer community. It's really important, you know, not just for this month, but in the political environment we're in right now, you know, and all the people that are listening, if you're an ally, know you're appreciated.
2: You
4: Sometimes
2: go.
4: You save lives. So, you know, remember that little memes, little pictures you get means the world, Tom, you know, you grow up with some shame and stuff, and it really matters to know the support's out there. So anyway, I just wanted to wish you that.
2: Well, thank you, Farmer. If I can just add something, there's a nonprofit here in Portland. It's called Bradley Angle. It's named after, as I recall, a queer kid. And, you know, they basically provide support services to queer kids, particularly homeless ones. But, you know, more broadly, and that I've been supporting financially for years and years. And then there's the human rights campaign that my daughter used to work for and that I've supported for years. So there's some good organizations out there that don't just happen here in Portland. They're literally in every city in America. And so
4: we have them here in Norfolk.
2: Let me encourage people, you know, whether you have a queer member of your family or not, or know somebody, we're all part of the human family here. Look around for things like that in your community that you can support, whether it's financially or it's just showing up a day a month or, you know, whatever it may be. Farmer, thank you.
4: Yep.
2: Thank
4: Tom,
2: you.
4: Have a great weekend.
2: Thank you. You too. In fact, just an FYI, I've got a book coming out in a couple of weeks. Louise and I are taking 2 weeks off, and Alex Lawson will be filling in for me for the next 2 weeks. So just FYI, don't freak out. We'll be right back. It's 46 minutes past the hour.
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2: It's the True People's Media, the Tom Hartman Program. I'll be back with you all.

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0: It occurred to me that before the emancipation, slavery may have been immoral, but it was legal. However, after the slaves were emancipated, between then and the time that the slaves actually found out that they were free, which is Juneteenth, they were being enslaved and held illegally. So why couldn't someone sue for reparations for that period when slavery was illegal?
1: That's interesting. You'd have to prove that you were an ancestor, that one of your ancestors was one of those people who were enslaved in Texas. And you would have to, I'm not sure you could sue the government for that. You would have to find out who the slaveholders were and who their modern day descendants are. I think you'd have a challenge legally, Willie. But morally, it makes sense.
0: Okay.
1: Yeah.
0: Just a thought.
1: It's a good thought. Thanks for the call, Willie. AJ in Ojai, California. Hey, AJ, what's up?
2: I just wanted to tell you about visits I get. Usually when I'm asleep, I see my passed away relatives and friends.
1: Well, what, in this study that they're reporting, or these multiple studies that they're reporting on in this long, in-depth article in the Washington Post today, they're talking about not in your dreams. They're talking about literally you're wide awake, you're sitting in bed or sitting in the couch or whatever, and you know, your long dead father or mother appears in front of you, or grandmother or whatever. And that people describe it as absolutely real.
2: Yeah, I get them real. And I have another one. I had an accident in 2002. I was damaged real bad. I broke ribs and my leg. Lung contusions. But I lived. And like a year or two later, when I was back on my feet, I was with a group of people and we were downtown. And there was like a card reader lady sitting there. And everybody said, oh, let's do that. And I had never done it. And, you know, everyone came back. I was laughing. They said, oh, that was dumb. It didn't work. But then when she got to me, she looked at me and goes, what's up with you? And I go, I don't know. And then she said, who's choking? And I said, choking? And I didn't understand it, but my father died when I was 4. He asphyxiated.
1: Whoa. He choked to death.
2: Yeah.
1: Wow.
2: Yeah. And then my father died.
1: Yeah.
2: And then she said, so she looked me right in the eye and said, how do you think you got out of that accident in 2002? And I went, whoa.
1: Yeah.
2: Yeah. And she said, your father pulled you out. And then she said, how do you think you always escaped trouble your whole life? And I'm like, wow.
1: Yeah. Yeah. Yeah. I've encountered a few people sort of like that in my life. I wrote a book about two of them, Kurt Stanley and Gottfried Miller. The book is called The Prophet's Way. It's spooky stuff, AJ. There's just no way to explain it without assuming that everything and everybody is all part of one grand consciousness. AJ, thanks for sharing your stories. Peter in Sacramento. Hey, Peter, what's on your mind today?
3: Good morning, Tom. I'm glad you exist. I want to tell you that.
1: Thank you. Back at you.
3: But, okay, now I watch, you know, MSNBC. I watch the news all the time, all the procrastinators, all everybody. And I just want to talk just for a second and get your opinion on this change of mind for Trump, that he did this about face with Iran this week. And everybody's wondering why and this and the whole thing. So, you mentioned a few days ago, and it was about 2 days before all this started, that Trump had another hours long conversation with Putin.
1: Yeah, on his birthday.
3: Or longer.
1: Yeah.
3: And to me, it's the most obvious answer in the world, which I haven't heard, and that's why I'm calling, is that Putin talked to Trump and told him what to do with Iran, because I think Iran and Russia are
1: They are allies.
3: Connected.
1: Yeah. Trump, Dave Priestley came out and said, I want to thank Russia and Putin for, you know, helping resolve this issue in Iran. I mean, he came around and said that. And what Putin had been doing was giving Iran targeting information. The 500 injured American soldiers and the 13 dead American soldiers are dead because Putin gave targeting information to the Iranians. This is how you kill Americans. And Trump was thanking Putin for that, apparently. So I get it, Peter, and I think you're right. Thank you for the call. We'll be right back.
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7: NBC News Radio, I'm Jim Forbes. President Trump does not think the U.S. will not need to start bombing Iran again before departing for Camp David for the weekend. Trump told a crowd at Joint Base Andrews that the window for further negotiations is underway. Now that the memorandum of understanding has been signed, Trump said the oil is already flowing out of the Strait of Hormuz, which Iran closed after the war began. Trump also thanked China's President Xi for not getting involved in the conflict, as they are an ally of Iran. Dermatologists are sounding the alarm bells after a study looking at sunscreen misinformation being spread on TikTok. Matt Matheson has more.
8: Canadian researchers from the University of Alberta analyzed nearly 1,000 of the most viewed sunscreen videos on the platform. The videos promoting misinformation about sunscreen got more engagement on the platform, despite making up a fraction of the most popular posts on the topic. The study found that only 6% of videos, the ones claiming sunscreen is toxic, causes cancer, or blocks your health, are driving the highest number of likes, comments, and shares. I'm Matt Mattinson.
7: The United States men's national team can clinch the top spot in Group D at the 2026 FIFA World Cup. Turkey is battling Paraguay, and if Turkey loses or the game ends in a draw, the U.S. will be on top. The U.S. advanced to the knockout round earlier today with a 2-0 win against Australia in Seattle. And Amazon Prime Day kicks off June 23rd and runs through the 26th. It's evolved into one of the biggest shopping events of the year. 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
9: This is a WCPT Civil Rights Snapshot. Earl Lloyd was the star of West Virginia State's basketball team, leading them to two championship games in 1948 and 1949. Due to Lloyd's success, he was drafted by the Washington Capitals in the ninth round, and October 31st, 1950, Lloyd became the first black player to play in the NBA. Joining an all-white team was intimidating, but my teammates were immediately welcoming, said Lloyd on the experience. However, some fans, even some commentators, were not so kind. One even using a racial slur during Lloyd's first game. Lloyd spent 9 seasons playing in the NBA, ending his career at the Detroit Pistons in 1970. After playing, Lloyd stayed in Detroit, becoming a scout and then later an assistant coach of the Detroit Pistons before breaking the color barrier again, becoming the first black head coach in the NBA. Lloyd was inducted into the NBA Hall of Fame in 2003. Please stay vigilant about our civil rights. The fight is never over.
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12: Check up on health with Chris Whitting.
13: 1 in 8 American children will be mistreated before they reach the age of 18, according to research by Christopher Wilderman, associate professor of sociology at Yale University.
14: Child abuse is about 20% of the cases we see in the data, so that's physical abuse, sexual abuse, or some sort of severe form of psychological or emotional abuse. The other 80% of the cases we see in these data are cases of neglect. Children being sort of chronically malnourished to the point that their teacher noticed, or a neighbor noticing that a 7-year-old child had been left to raise his 3-year-old and 1-year-old siblings on his own for days at a time.
13: Dr. Wilderman recommends community programs in which nurses visit newborns and their parents over a period of time to offer practical advice to help ease some of the stress of parenting. With Checkup on Health, I'm Chris Whitting.
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16: 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Welcome to The Gailey Show, the only daily LGBTQ news and talk show on the radio in the United States. 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
16: 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And if you like what you are seeing, please click that subscribe button. It helps us grow the show on YouTube, getting the video of queer news and talk out to the masses, as it were. All right, it is Friday, and we like to end our week talking about culture and entertainment because queer artists, writers, filmmakers, theater makers are one of the most censored groups in America today. So every week we want to end our weeks by lifting up their work for you to read, watch, and to attend. For our Chicago listeners and for folks planning a vacation to Chicago in the coming months, and frankly, I have a reason for you to go to Chicago right now because I've been waiting patiently to talk about this next story, and I'm happy to finally be able to bring it to you. A new exhibit is officially open at Wrightwood 659. It is called Martin Wong, Chinatown, USA. Martin Wong was a queer painter and poet. This exhibit has over 100 of his paintings, sculptures, drawings, and photographs. It has been curated by Dr. Yasufumi Nakamori, along with Wrightwood 659's assistant curator, Ashley Yankee. The exhibit is presented by the Halsted ANA Foundation. And joining me now is Dr. Nakamori, who has served as the Vice President of Arts and Culture and Director at the Asia Society Museum, Senior Curator of International Arts at the Tate, and the Department Head of Photography and New Media at the Minneapolis Institute of Art. Dr. Nakamori, welcome to The Gailey Show.
18: Thank you. It's so wonderful to take a part in this conversation. So I was in Chicago last week to attend the opening of Martin Wong exhibition, which was really well attended. And a lot of, people who in a different age range, actually, they all came to see the show, and some really shared with us their, personal interaction, actually, with Martin. So it was a phenomenal opening last Thursday at the Wrightwood.
16: Well, congratulations on that. And let's start there for our listeners and our viewers who don't know. Can you tell us who Martin Wong was?
18: Sure. Martin was born in 1946 in Portland, Oregon. Mm-hmm. His mother was Chinese-American who came from, actually she was born in the U.S. as well, but she went back to China, Canton, and then returned later. His biological father passed away when Martin was young, but his mother remarried to Chinese-Mexican-American gentleman. So he grew up in a very hybrid cultural environment in the U.S. He was active, actually, as an artist starting 70s, first in San Francisco, then moved to U.S., well, New York City in the U.S. late 70s. He was actively painting, making a beautiful poetry in the 80s and 90s. He was diagnosed, actually, with HIV in 1993. And he returned to San Francisco. He died 5 years later. He's one of the most celebrated painters in post-war American art by now. He was, for example, same generation with a Keith Haring. He was a bit behind Basquiat, but he was active as a painter, making a beautiful, drippy, psychedelic paintings, often in a mural scale. Art world is always behind, artists, right? After he passed, actually, there were several, large scale museum exhibition. First in New York, Bronx Museum, gave him a survey show, posthumously. Then that was actually almost 10 years ago. Then in Europe, KW Institute in Berlin, they partner with actually Camden Art Center. That show was up in Europe, I guess 2023. That really kind of cemented Martin's status as one of the most important painter in the post-war. Mm. Many museums in the U.S. Acquired his works, including Minneapolis Institute of Art. There's a beautiful painting there. It's called Polaris. That's in exhibition as well. And also Walker Art Center. It's very interesting. There's a Vietnamese artist named Yan Bo. Yan Bo basically acquired a couple thousand, artifacts Martin collected during his lifetime. Martin was a big collector of various cultural artifacts. But Yan Bo basically acquired, Martin's collection and then made them into his own work. And that's also in, actually Walker Art Center collection as well.
17: Wow.
18: It's a really great artist and we're just so happy to see, really wonderful masterworks in this exhibition. But with a focus on his fascination with Asia through Chinatown, particularly in San Francisco and New York. He never even went to China during his lifetime.
16: Oh, wow.
18: But he was fascinated by, iconography, people, culture, and also cuisines of China. So his experiences in Chinatown sort of like a substituted, what would have been authentic experience in China. So there's a filter, American filter, in his practice. And of course, as a queer painter, he always had like a very humorous, queer way of looking at the society.
16: We are talking with Dr. Yasufumi Nakamori, curator of Martin Wong Chinatown USA, currently on exhibition at Wrightwood 659 in Chicago. Dr. Nakamori, I want to hear more about that. Can you tell us about Martin's queer identity? How did he navigate that, particularly in the decades that he lived through and the artistic communities he was also living through, navigating?
18: I think that's interesting. I think, he, of course, actually, people knew he was queer. But, you know, I think he had also kind of personal life as well. I mean, you know, we all are curious about his personal love life, for example. Mm-hmm. He had a partner. His name is Mickey, who was a very important, actually, a poet and also a playwright, right? Mickey Pinero. The short, you know, relationship he had. So there are some beautiful portraits of Mickey in exhibition as well. Mm. For example, there's a, you know, very famous painting called Big Heat, in which two firefighters are kissing in front of the boy's side tenement building. So, I mean, there are, you know, queer expressions in some of his paintings, but I have a feeling that he was not quite like a screaming queer artist.
17: Right.
18: Rather, he had a very hybrid personality, right? Being Chinese, being Chinese American, he himself sort of like declared himself as a Chino Latino because of his stepfather was a Chinese Mexican. So he, in his work, whether it's a painting or poetry, there are just a myriad of cultural references. Pan-Asia, certainly, but there are a lot of Puerto Rican influences as well. He collected graffiti art, you know, made by artists of color primarily. So there are, you know, seven of them are also in the collection. Yes.
17: Was it difficult to decide what to exhibit? I mean, I don't really know what the process of putting an exhibition together is. Maybe all the choices are obvious, but is it sometimes difficult to decide what to include and what not to include?
18: Very much so. I think actually editing down is perhaps, you know, one of the most important aspects of a curatorial work. Mm-hmm. I mean, you do kind of groundwork, right? I mean, you read everything's, you know, he's written or things written on him, particularly his work related to Chinatown and also Asia. Then you have a big pool of maybe 200 works. And from there, you have to really have a clear ideas of what you want to say in exhibition. Mm-hmm. So that argument, I think, you know, is very important. What do you want to say? I would say five things in exhibition you wanted to address as a curator. In this show, there is one very important work called Untitled Silver Storefront. So it's a huge painting of like maybe 10 feet high. It's a Trump Lloyd painting of closed shutter door you find in Lower East Side in Manhattan. Mm-hmm. It's a realistic depictions of the shutter door, right? It's shut, but then if you flip around, you see the other side of the painting, verso, there is a painting of imaginary art gallery in Chinatown.
19: Wow.
18: So at the right to it, we kind of we give a metal frame to this huge painting, stand towards the end of the gallery on fourth floor. You can walk around. And if you take a look at the verso, which is a backside of the painting, you see this Taoist deity, Zong Kui, who actually Martin himself, you know, looking to this figure himself. And the Zong Kui carries a palette and four paintbrush, right, in this Beijing opera costume. And he's showing a painting of Eight Ball. You know, Eight Ball has appeared again, again, again in Martin's paintings.
16: I have to fit in a quick break here. We can pick it up right there. When we come back, we're talking with Dr. Yasufumi Nakamori, curator of Martin Wong Chinatown, USA, currently on exhibition at Wrightwood 659 in Chicago. 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Stay tuned. 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

0: Parker. We're coming up on the bottom of the hour. Jim Pounds, my executive producer here in the studio with me. Chicago's Wrightwood 650 has just opened a new exhibition that focuses on the works of the visionary queer Chinese American artist and poet Martin Wong. It is curated by Dr. Yasufumi Nakamori, who is our guest. Dr. Nakamori, you were talking about before the break about how Martin used the eight ball or the image of that in a variety of his works. Do you want to pick it up there?
1: Sure, I'm happy to, yes. You know, eight ball is basically a device which can tell your future, fortune. So you see eight ball, you see dice, for example. They're in all over his paintings. Whether, you know, paintings about Chinatown, Asia or not. But, you know, his early interest, you know, desire to depict Chinatown was already, you know, on this particular painting, right? On the backside of the well-known painting. So we kind of divide the exhibition. You know, smaller section on the fourth floor is non-Chinatown work. It's a masterwork by Martin Wong. Then you go downstairs, you enter into Martin's imaginary world of Chinatown and Asia.
0: And this exhibit is unique because you are getting into his underappreciated works around Chinatown and Asia inspired, like paintings and drawings and sculptures. What set Martin apart? What was he trying to communicate to his viewers is the wrong word there, but to his attendees, the people who were seeing his paintings? What was he trying to communicate about Chinatown to them? What was he seeing that other folks weren't?
1: Well, I mean, I think he himself recognized that my view actually of a Chinatown is like a foreigner's view, you know. He grew up near San Francisco Chinatown, but again, didn't speak Chinese, didn't read Chinese, but he embraced the community, you know, fully. I think he's just telling people that even if you're not Chinese, even if you don't speak Chinese language, you could be a part of the community. I think there's a really kind of warm embrace of the community. And I think that's, and also it's not only that, I think it's, he also looks at the neighboring communities, for example, in New York, you know, New Yorkian community, community of, you know, black artists, you know, graffiti artists. And Chinatown was part of his universe. You know, they're underappreciated in a sense, but, you know, in terms of market value, I mean, Chinatown paintings are as highly valued as, you know, paintings of other types by Martin. There was an exhibition in 1993 at the PPOW Gallery in New York, which actually had the exact same title, Chinatown USA. So there's a kind of historical reckoning of the cultural politics in early 90s are now coming back because there's a need for it, right?
0: Yeah. We're here with Dr. Yasufumi Nakamori, who is the curator of a new exhibition, goodness, at Wrightwood 659 in Chicago, Martin Wong, Chinatown, USA. It may be an unfair question, but when we get to have curators come on, I like to ask it because I love the idea of our listeners and viewers going to the exhibition and saying, you know what, the curator really likes this particular work. So for you, Dr. Nakamori, what would be a particular work that you were like, this one's special for me?
1: Well, there's actually a work titled, it's a 12-foot wide, again, large painting, painting of three triptychs, basically. It's called Taiping Tian Kuo, from 1982. That portrays artist's mother and stepfather. You know, they're naked. It's a center panel and flanked by, two painting. Again, Martin at the Chongqing you know, in this blue Beijing opera dress, and then another a female figure on the left. This is a really wonderful painting. I believe it is showing for the first time in a museum exhibition. So this is a must-see.
0: Oh, wow.
2: Wow.
0: Wow. That's great. Martin was a poet. Now, obviously, this is an exhibition, so we're looking at the visual works and the arts. Can you speak a little bit to his poetry? Like, would folks be able to, like, go out and get it and read it?
1: Yes. I mean, first of all, I think he collected East Asian calligraphy. You know, it goes actually top to bottom, you know, right to left, right? And it's actually often on a hanging scroll. So he took that format, and then, you know, his English calligraphic work is left to right, top to bottom, you know, sort of like a, often some arcane ideas, and also critique of social issue. I mean, there, you know, from the short essay about silence, you know, in nature to, you know, critique of, you know, cultural politics, of some kind, it varies in length, but it's a beautifully, you know, calligraphed and also presented in, we have like a more than 10 works, calligraphic work by Martin. We compare those calligraphy to his painting in which he used American Sign Language.
0: Oh, wow.
1: Yes, ASL. Then we show the group of his collections of graffiti art. So in this little section, it's back gallery on third floor. We look at the text, Martin's, you know, interpretation of text written by others, or text as a strategy for, you know, abstraction. As they're all kind of shown together, it's a quite beautiful, effective way to show part of his practice.
0: Absolutely.
2: Wow.
0: The exhibition is Martin Wong, Chinatown, USA. It is at Wrightwood 659. Folks, Wrightwood is open Fridays 12 noon to 7 p.m. and Saturdays 10 to 5. And I need to note, admission is by advance ticket only. So walk-ups are not permitted. You have to go to Wrightwood659.org. You get your tickets there, and then go and enjoy the exhibition. You can also follow Dr. Nakamori on Instagram. He is at Nakamori Yasufumi. Good Lord, it's Friday and I can't talk, folks. We have links to all of this in our show notes and on our website. You can go to heartlandsignal.com and am950radio.com to find these links. Or if you're on YouTube, they're right there. Dr. Nakamori, thank you so much for joining us today on the Gailey Show. Congratulations on the exhibit.
1: Thanks very much.
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1: From the Weatherology Weather Center, I'm meteorologist Laura Lockwood. Partly cloudy tonight with a chance of rain showers. Lows dip down to about 60. West winds 8 to 15 miles per hour. Tomorrow, high is around 79. Partly cloudy skies tomorrow night. Lows dip down to about 61. Cooler Sunday and Monday with highs from the upper 60s to the low 70s. Chance of thunderstorms Sunday. Slight chance of rain showers on Monday. That's your latest Chicago weather update. Right now, 66.
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11: 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It is 33 minutes after the hour. I am your host, John Parker, also streaming on our YouTube channel right now. And if you like what you're seeing, please click that subscribe button and leave us a comment about how you're enjoying today's show and or whether or not you've read the books that we're about to talk about in this second half hour, because it is the third Friday of the month. And on the third Friday of the month, we are joined by Alana Massad, who is a writer of fiction, nonfiction, and criticism whose work has been widely published. She holds a PhD from the University of Nebraska Lincoln and is the author of the novels All My Lovers, and Beings, as well as the co-editor of the new anthology Here for All the Reasons Why We Watch The Bachelor. And just learned before we started the show, congratulations are in order to Alana. Beings, which came out just last fall, literally a week ago, won the Lambda Literary Award for LGBTQ plus speculative fiction. Alana, congratulations.
12: Thank you, John. Thank you. I'm very thrilled.
11: Absolutely adored that novel. And we have a link, folks, in the show notes and on our website for you to read it as well. It was fantastic. Congratulations.
12: Thank you. I appreciate it. But we're here not to talk about my book. We're here to talk about other books that I'm going to recommend this month.
11: Well, I feel like we should, but anyway. No, we actually have interviews. So I will find the interview. So folks, you're like, I want to hear more about the book. I have the interview from when Alana was first on the show. last year. So I will put the link in the show notes and on our website, because we spent the entire half hour talking about beings, and you can get your copy from the link we also have in the show notes for you to get your copy of the Lambda award-winning novel. Okay, now we can begin.
12: Thank you. That is also how we decided to start this little segment. So, you know, it's led to so many lovely things.
11: Hasn't it, though? Hasn't it?
12: Yes.
11: Did you know? Did you know when you wrote the novel? I can't imagine that, A, you'd get a Lambda Award, and B, you'd be on the Gailey Show.
12: Look, all I thought was that I would maybe, you know, induce the ire of a bunch of people in the UFO community. And literally only one person ever so far has reached out to me to talk about how I was channeling the aliens, which is a little disappointing. So, you know, listeners, if you're out there and you have read the book or you want to read the book and you want to talk to me about aliens, please reach out.
11: I know who you can talk to on AM 950 Radio.
12: Ooh.
11: 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And they talk about all sorts of things, including UFOs. I'm going to tell Greg, the host.
12: All right. Well, I love it.
11: There we go.
12: Okay. Well, let's get to the other book. So, of course, it's Pride Month, but this being this show, you know, we don't have to save our queer books just for Pride Month. So I'm doing a grab bag of genres and moods today of all sorts.
11: Love it.
12: So I think just to transition us nicely from Beings, which is speculative, to another speculative book, It's Not the End of the World by Jonathan Parks Ramage. And this book is, it is so good. And it is such So you know how in Sinners, a lot of people were kind of like, I mean, a lot of us loved Sinners, the incredible, you know, Oscar-winning film. But a lot of people, including my own mom, had an issue with the genre shift, or what they felt was a genre shift in the middle, you know. And I can understand that, but some people were like, oh, it's like this drama, this like beautiful drama, and then suddenly vampires. It's not a spoiler because like that is, you know, in the
11: description. The vampire was there from the beginning.
12: Yeah, but like not as a vampire, you know, like that wasn't
11: the red eyes enough?
12: Yes, but you know, like the tone shifted in the middle of the film. At least to some people. I loved it, the tone shifted. But anyway, so this book is a little bit like that, in that you think it is starting out as like one thing. And then it shifts, and then it shifts again. And somehow he makes it work. So it is about a man who is, you know, planning a big party. It's a baby shower. And he has like a last errand to run before the baby shower begins. And everything goes wrong. Everything that could possibly go wrong goes wrong. However, it's not just that things go wrong, and it's not just that he kind of gets sidetracked on the way and like stops in a virtual sex dungeon for a while. It's not just that. It's that zombies show up, kind of. We don't know that they're zombies yet, and that's maybe a misleading term, but it kind of feels like they're zombies. So, you know, he's somehow on his way home to the baby shower, he meets people who are eating other people's faces. So it's very graphic in that sense. But it's also so cool because from there, it then goes to kind of a post-apocalyptic future where he and his family are living in a sort of utopian commune. But of course, as with any utopian commune, things go wrong there too.
11: Go ahead.
12: Sorry, say again.
11: No, go ahead.
12: Yeah, just things get complicated. Then there are consequences to the baby shower that of course continue on and on and on into the rest of the book. It's really quite a wild ride, and it does, I mean, so a lot of it is grappling with the question of like, should you or should you not have kids? And like, what does that mean in a world that is kind of becoming uninhabitable in some ways for some people. Mm. And it grapples with issues of class, and, you know, it's very much poking fun at like the rich gay populace as a genre of people. And it's very political, but also really fun. Like it is such a page turner. You do not want to stop it. So that's my first recommendation. So if you're in the mood for something that's like a wild ride, that's your book.
11: I deliberately didn't say anything because I love hearing you talk about the books, because I don't – you bring them to us. I don't have any say in any of it. We had Jonathan Ahm.
12: Oh.
11: To talk about the thing. But I was like, I'm not going to say anything, because I love it when you find them and you can bring them and you talk about them, because I'm like, it just adds to the beauty of covering the books that we do here on the show. So yeah, Jonathan is also a hoot to talk to. So I love it. It's Not the End of the World by Jonathan Parks Ramage. Two thumbs up or five stars or how many rainbows? How do you do this? What's your criteria?
12: I don't like ranking according to numbered things. You know, books are all different.
11: That's fair.
12: Yeah.
11: That's fair.
12: Sorry.
11: Okay.
12: I know it's not very satisfying.
11: We'll work on it. It has the it has the Alana Massad stamp of approval.
12: Exactly. There you go. The next book that I want to bring up, complete tonal shift, although it also takes place in LA, is Cover Story by Celia Lasky, who I confess is a friend, but she is wonderful. She's written three novels. This is her most recent novel, and it is a rom-com, and it is fantastic. So it takes place in 2005, and it starts with a woman named Allie who, she's a publicist to Hollywood's biggest stars, and part of her job is keeping stars in the closet. She is a lesbian, and so her agency that she works at, they kind of always give her the gay stars who need to stay in the closet. And if you might be saying, oh, stars don't have to stay in the closet anymore, that is Mm-mm. not true. Mm-mm. There are many stars still in the closet. Mm-hmm. And, you know, regardless of the reasons, regardless of why, the fact is that it's just true. Like, is it because they want privacy? Maybe. Is it because they don't want to be political footballs in the press? Maybe. It doesn't matter. There are stars that have been in the closet for decades. There are stars that will be in the closet for decades.
11: Don't get me started on this, because I will just point out, no out actor has ever headlined mm-hmm. a Marvel movie. Only one in the DCU universe. And no out gay man or queer man mm-hmm. has ever been nominated for the Best Actor trophy in the 21st century, except for one. Yeah.
12: Who is the one?
11: Colman Domingo. And he did back to back. So that's how amazing Colman is.
12: Yeah.
11: But yeah, only one in the entire 21st century. One.
12: Yeah.
11: And I believe only two in the Best Actress category. Now we're into 2026. So that's five. I don't know how to do math. That's a gay hate crime. But 26 times 5.
12: That's a quarter of a century.
11: Right. But like 26 times 5, whatever that number is, is how many you have. And you have one or two? Mm-mm. So there are consequences to coming out. Or I would also like to point out all of us strangers. And this was the BAFTA Awards. But all of us strangers, everybody in the cast got nominated except for the gay guy who was the lead role. So don't get me started. Don't you got me started, I just ran with it.
12: So the thing, the tea is, I mean, and Celia has talked about this publicly, so it's not really tea, but she set the book originally in our contemporary time, and her publisher was like, no one's going to believe that, you know, a hot star is still closeted because, like, gays are cool now. And she was like, but it, now that it is set in 2005, it is lovely because then we also get a lovely nostalgia blast with the book, because it is full of, you know, very 2005 kind of media changes. Cause that was a big time in the media landscape, you know, when paparazzi were just beginning to really be phased out by the blogs, by the online bloggers, by the sort of anonymous paparazzi of the internet sphere. So it's a very interesting time to actually set this kind of book. Anyway, so Allie is a publicist. Her wife has died a year ago, or her domestic partner, you know, wasn't legal yet to be actually married. And she is assigned to work with Kara. Sorry. I always pronounce it Kara in my head, but it's Kara. With Kara, who is kind of the next new hot thing. And she's like, she has a big movie coming out that everybody knows is Oscar bait. And it's very clear that she's going to be nominated, or they're going to make a huge push to have her nominated. And she's a decade younger than Allie. And Allie's job is to help Kara stay in the closet, even though Kara did not really realize that she had signed up for needing to do that. And she's very huffy about it at first. And of course, because it is a rom-com, they fall for each other.
11: Well, obviously.
12: Of course they do. Of course. But it's really beautifully done in many ways, in part because, like, you know, Allie deals with a lot of severe anxiety and is still dealing with the grief over losing, you know, her life partner. And this new young woman in her life that she sort of can't believe is really into her. There's a lot of really beautiful moments. Like something that I really appreciated is because, of course, it is a rom-com. That means it has plenty of spicy scenes. Okay. But I think in either the first or the second one, there is this kind of sudden stop that happens because Allie starts crying because she hasn't had sex with anyone but her wife in like a decade, you know? Yeah. And it's a really big emotional deal when you first sleep with someone new. I mean, after a big breakup or whatever. So, yeah. So it's beautifully written. I love it. A lot of it is set in LA. Cover story by Celia Lasky. And also check out her other books.
11: Perfect. I have to fit in a break. You wrapped that up so neatly. I have nothing else to say. We are here with author and critic Alana Massad and newly minted Lambda Literary Award winner for her novel Beings, which came out just last fall. Stay tuned. 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Alana's going to be back with more book recs when we come back.

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1: Americans in the founding generation didn't fail to build a palace. 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Trump's golden ballroom is the architectural repudiation of those egalitarian ideals.
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0: Show. I'm John Parker. We're coming up on the top of the hour. The third Friday of the month, author and critic and new Lambda Literary Award winner Alana Massad joins us to talk about the queer books that we need to be reading this month. We've already talked about two before the break, so It's Not the End of the World by Jonathan Parks Ramage and Cover Story by Celia Lasky. What do you have next for us, Alana?
1: Next, I have Make Sure You Die Screaming by Z. Carlstrom,
0: which
1: is such a great title. Did I break you again? Oh, no. Every time. So this book is narrated by a very wonderfully voicey, angry, non-binary person in their 20s. And they are fleeing Chicago in their boyfriend's car, which they have stolen, ex-boyfriend's car that they have stolen. They believe that they've killed their best friend, and they are driving with a self-proclaimed garbage goth named Yivie, spelled Y-I-V-I. And she's, you know, probably like 19 or 20. And it's this road trip novel where the narrator is driving south to see their, to help their mother find their father who has disappeared. And it's very funny. It's very angry. And it really feels like this sort of queer spin on the rageful male road trip novel, you know, like, they're not driving for revenge or anything, but there is this kind of, you know, steady bubbling kind of rage that comes out at inopportune moments, but is also very funny. They are very unself-aware. I mean, they think they're very self-aware, this narrator. And as in the best of first person novels, that very clear self-awareness is not actually very self-aware. You know, they do a lot of kind of taking apart of their actions, but also completely neglect to sort of

0: to novel is the fact that it is like you feel like you're hurtling towards a brick wall. You know, it's like you are in the car with this narrator and you feel like they aren't like things are not going to end well for them. And anyway, it's incredible. The ending, the sort of as we arrive at the sort of climax of the book, it really it does what a lot of like my favorite books do, where it sort of just spins some things around on you and makes you realize just how much, not how much you didn't know because you missed it, but how much the narrator has been lying to themselves through, you know, through their narration to you. So that is a good, like, dark, angry book to read this month, especially as we get ready to move from, you know, Pride Month to Wrath Month, as some people like to call July. And then that brings me to my final book for today, which is another vibe shift. And I know that this person is going to be a guest on your show in a little while, I think next week or the week after. And this is the new book, Long Island Girls by Gabrielle Korn. And it is another vibe shift. So this one starts in 2005, like Cover Story. But it starts with our main character, Susan, as a teenager driving to a concert with friends on Long Island. You know, and if anyone remembers what it's like to be a teenager, you know, the going to a concert when you're like 17 is so exciting. And you have to pretend that it's not and that you are so too cool, mm-hmm. especially if you're like a fan of indie music, if you want music, you know, like, and you're a teenager, you had, that is the whole vibe is being too cool. But this girl unexpectedly joins them, Eliza, who's like, looks nothing like the rest of them, is totally just seems like this kind of preppy girl. And she's smoking hot and Susan has a little crush. And then we move forward nearly a decade. And then move forward another nearly decade. So this book like jumps in time. And as Susan keeps meeting Eliza at different times in her life, and we really watch, we watch her grow up. We watch Susan grow up. And we also watch the way that kind of you carry your past with you as a frozen thing sometimes and forget that the people who existed in your past are not actually frozen. In time, they have also lived their own life. So it's a book that's very much about like how we continue to live out nostalgia and we continue to live out elements of our past, even when we're completely unaware of it. And the way that we kind of like to freeze things in time because it means something to us.
1: Well, that's an excellent preview. Gabrielle?
0: Gabrielle
1: is going to be here on July 3rd, that Friday. So folks, you now have a preview of why you should tune in a couple weeks here. All right. Well, Alana's books are the newest one, Here for All the Reasons, Why We Watch The Bachelor, and the new Lambda award winning or newly minted award winning, book, Beings. Also, both of them on bookstores everywhere you get your books. And we have links in the show notes, for all of them. We'll also have links in the show notes for these four. Alana's Rex for today, It's Not the End of the World by Jonathan Parks Ramage, Cover Story by Celia Lasky, Make Sure You Die Screaming by Z. Carlstrom, and Long Island Girls by Gabrielle Korn. You can connect with Alana at alanamassad.com. You can find Alana also on social media, on Instagram and Blue Sky. Just search for Alana Slightly. Happy Pride, Alana. So good to see you. Congratulations again on your Lambda Literary Award.
0: Thank you, and happy Pride.
1: Happy Pride. See you in July. All right, folks.
0: See you in July.
1: That is all for us today. And have a great weekend. Until Monday, keep it queer, America.

This is WCPT telling you how you can shop blue. While Donald Trump is making a mess out of this country, let's take a look at some vacuum cleaners that support the Democratic Party. iRobot. Now, iRobot is a company that makes Roombas. Everyone knows what a Roomba is, right? Little electronic vacuums that do it themselves, pretty dang cool. Well, 96% of iRobot's donations went to Democrats in 2024. Samsung. Now, yes, Samsung did donate $374,000 to the Democratic Party in 2024, but that was only

0: like 61% of their donations. And there's a handful of vacuum cleaner companies that aren't in the U.S. and therefore don't donate to politics at all. Those companies are Dyson, they're out of the U.K., Shark Ninja, also out of the U.K., Hoover, Dirt Devil, and Roborock, all three of those are out of China. The Republicans always make the mess, and it's always the Democrats who have to clean it up, right? Maybe Donald Trump should step aside and let Roomba and Samsung take over. This has been WCPT telling you how you can shop blue.
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2: NBC News Radio, I'm Lisa Taylor. Israel and Hezbollah have renewed their ceasefire agreement after mediation efforts by the U.S. and Iran. It comes after the two sides traded attacks overnight and tested the strength of the U.S.-Iran deal. Israeli Prime Minister Benjamin Netanyahu said Friday that his country would exact a very heavy price from Hezbollah for the deaths of the four Israeli soldiers it claimed were killed by the militant group. President Trump is claiming the Washington, D.C. reflecting pool is being vandalized. Trump made the claim on social media last night and wrote, "We've had some real problems with vandalism at the beautiful reflecting pool." The post came after news reports this week began showing images of blue paint peeling from the bottom of the pool. The new coat of paint was part of a renovation project recently ordered by President Trump that cost nearly $15 million. Chemicals were also added to the pool this week to destroy the algae that was turning the water green. An old wooden church in New York City with a long history has been severely damaged in a fire. The South Bushwick Reformed Church has stood on Bushwick Avenue in Brooklyn since 1853 and is one of just eight wooden houses of worship officially landmarked by the city's Preservation Commission. Flames broke out at the old church Friday afternoon and its steeple collapsed 20 minutes later. The cause of the fire is being investigated. The U.S. men's soccer team has clinched a top spot in the World Cup and fans outside of Seattle Stadium are thrilled.
3: Everyone is lit! I love Seattle! I love the
2: The U.S. is one of 48 teams participating in the FIFA World Cup at locations around North America and is playing in Group D, which also includes Australia, Paraguay, and Turkey. On Friday, the U.S. beat Australia 2-0 and clinched first place in Group D after Turkey lost to Paraguay on Friday night. All four teams in Group D still have one game remaining, but the U.S. now has an insurmountable lead. The next game for Team USA will be Thursday against Turkey. It will then move on to the next round, the round of 32. 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
10: The media has been manipulated with propaganda and fear. 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
16: Hello again, this is Charlie Belafontaine, and you are listening to the Chicago Housing Experts. And I'm going to still emphasize the plural, even though it's only Steve and I talking today.
17: Only the important people.
16: I love it. 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
17: He is with Cross Country Mortgage.
16: Cross Country. All right. I just couldn't think of the brain. My old brain would stop working at the time. Steve, if you don't mind, give us a little bit of intro on you.
17: Sure. 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You can find me at 312-513-6314. And you can find me on Instagram as well as Facebook.
16: And I don't really introduce myself all that much in the beginning, but I do own Chicagoland Home Inspectors. And as arrogant and cocky as it sounds, we do have one of the highest reputations in the entire area. And very proud of being a buyer's first home inspector. And yes, even though I do like Steve as a real estate agent, I am very prejudiced against real estate agents. I want to devote every single piece I have to that home buyer. There's a whole lot of stuff going on in real estate, especially in the Chicagoland market. And I want to throw a little dig at the magas here. I'm so thankful that we're on a progressive radio station. I really am. Because every time I hear is how horrible Illinois is, how horrible Chicago is, but yet we still have the hottest market in the country. And we have that hottest market in the country because everybody wants to live here. All right, so our house prices are skyrocketing while other places in the red states and such, I'm sorry to say, but my home inspector friends that I have, they're starting to get hungry. They're seeing things staying on the market longer. They're seeing things, people lowering prices over and over again. But we just don't have that issue here. Is that what you're seeing too, Steve? Or,
17: yeah.
16: Or what you're hearing from your friends too?
17: It's been, you know, the market itself. Properties are going a lot higher. We're starting to see a little bit of a shift because summer is coming, and when summer comes, it slows down a bit. But, you know, with no inventory, you still have the prices going higher, and not much is going on with the mortgage rates. As far as that goes, nothing's really changing. If anything, they are tending to kind of, I don't know, go up, it seems like. So, you know, but here's the thing. It's like, you know, I saw this special on the news, I think it was yesterday, actually. They were talking about home prices. Last year, your home price was $400,000.
16: Average home price.
17: Yeah, $512,000 was what a house would cost in a certain area. And this year, it's $722,000.
16: Isn't that amazing?
17: That's 50%. $200,000.
16: That's a lot of money.
17: Yeah. And they said the average home price. So for a first-time home buyer, the average home price in Chicago, right? Doesn't matter where you're at. The average, like the lowest you can get in is about $200,000. And that's a lot of money for
16: a
17: lot of people.
16: Small condo.
17: Right? Yeah. If you can, and where is it? It's got to be outside of the city. It can't be in the city. I mean, River North is taking a little bit of a dip, right? But at the same time, like, you're still going to have to pay toward the threes.
16: That one actually threw me for a loop too, River North. We could talk about that for 7 hours.
17: Yeah.
16: I really think that's such a beautiful part of the city.
17: It is.
16: I really do.
17: It's awesome. It's
16: and
17: just
16: why it's not so popular.
17: It's just changed a bit because of, you know, some different things that have happened since COVID and things like that. You know, there's been some changes, with the city and what's going on and so on. So, you know, it makes a big difference as far as like deciding, you know, what's a good fit for you.
16: So I want to throw out some stats on here. You know, and I think a lot of listings right now are attracting multiple offers is what this is.
17: Oh, 100%.
16: So, You know, out of 11 offers that were received, this is one listing agent that was posting all this stuff. Mm-hmm. They received 11 offers in less than a 24-hour period.
17: Yeah.
16: Four of them were all cash.
17: Mm-hmm.
16: Three waived the appraisal contingency.
17: Yep, which makes it basically cash.
16: Which makes it cash. So there's, you know, I would assume that the four and the three doesn't matter because you don't need an appraisal if it's all cash. So that's
17: correct.
16: Seven out of the 11.
17: Correct.
16: All right, nine of the 11 were written with no inspection. And
17: that's
16: 10
17: insane.
16: Of the 11 came in over asking that comes in there. This is.
17: Wait, you had one that was not over ask?
16: Yeah, it's probably at.
17: Oh, they failed immediately.
16: It wasn't me. I'm not an agent. You know, I don't know. This is what somebody else is saying
17: right.
16: that they received. And I guess my question is this the norm?
17: Yeah. Right now it is. Right now, I mean, what's happening with agents is, you know, you have three ways of pricing, okay? You have the way that you price it a little bit lower, so therefore you're probably going to get multiple offers and get more money out of the deal and go past the price you really wanted anyway. You have a different type of pricing, which is you price it too high and then you're going to drop it multiple times and hope that you're going to get that number, which I don't care what kind of market you're in,
16: yeah.
17: whether it's this strong or weak, you're still not going to get the number and your property is going to sit. Then it's going to be vulnerable. Then people are going to think something's wrong with it and then they don't want to buy it.
16: That makes sense.
17: Right.
16: Yeah.
17: And then the other ones that are, I mean, basically you're pricing it, you know, where you just know that, you know, you may get some offers. You may not get some offers. It's a little bit more on the dicier side. So the smartest move right now, and now what I tell all my sellers, like, listen, you have three ways of pricing. Which way do you want to go? And the thing is that the way of pricing should be where you're pricing it. So if the property is $500,000,
16: yeah.
17: price it at $489,900. Because here's the thing, or $489,000. Some people don't like the nines. Some people, it's interesting though, you laugh, but it's interesting because some,
16: you want me to help you because you're having,
17: yeah, oh my gosh, I can't think of the name. But anyway, some are like, oh, I need to have an eight in it because they are.
16: Oh, gotcha. The mindset, the FOMO, whatever it is.
17: There's a word for it. I can't think of it. But yeah.
16: Get it. Yeah. So, well, it's like Earl Scheib. You know, I'll paint any car anytime, $29.90. Well, I'm dating myself, aren't I? Our
17: I'm
16: producer,
17: like,
16: Devin, just looked at me.
17: I'm like well,
16: the
17: Devin
16: heck
17: and I looked at each other.
16: About,
17: I'm like, I don't know who that is.
16: But no, those commercials where he would paint a car for $30, but it was always $29.99.
17: Okay. Well, so anyway.
16: And then
17: good
16: it turned
17: to
16: out to be any bumper, and then it was $199.
17: Good to know about Earl Scheib.
16: Scheib. Yeah.
17: Okay, got it. The guy's name's Earl, so that tells you right away that's a little bit probably on the older side, if you will.
16: Unbelievable.
17: Yep, I know.
18: Let's quiz Steve at the end of the show and see if he remembers that name.
16: I like that.
17: Just like Herb.
16: I like Herb. I got friends named Herb.
17: Or anyway, so I can go on and on about the older names. But
16: the pricing on the nine.
17: So...
16: Traffic and weather on the eight. I just advertised another radio station. Sorry. You know.
17: So they have this way of thinking. I cannot think of the name. They have this way of thinking that if they have this number in the offer or the price point, then they're gonna give them they're gonna have an upper hand.
16: Less of a sticker shock.
17: Yeah, I don't know. Yeah. Anyway, so. The point is that if you price it a little bit lower, your price is going to go, it should go way over. Now you have to do comps. You have to see the house. A lot of people, they'll price a property without seeing it. Absolutely not. Absolutely not. Because they're like, well, in the area, these five properties have gone, even though they have nothing or even similarities of the house that you're selling.
16: Yeah.
17: You know, even a condo, like, even a condo in a high rise, there's, you know, 30 of them are the same in the same tier. And they have the same views and the same windows, same everything. What happens if they renovated it? What happens if they, you know what I mean? So you need to put eyes on it always. So
16: You could put a Wayfair toilet in there or a Toto toilet.
17: You never know.
16: And trust me, the dollar values of those two things are insane.
17: You know what? It used to be $100 for a toilet in a box. Now it's $300 or something like that.
16: I got all Wayfairs. I'm not ashamed to say it. I don't have any.
17: I was talking about Home Depot, but yeah.
16: Oh, yeah.
17: It's just like toilet in a box, $100.
18: What brand is the urinal, Charlie?
17: What brand is it?
18: Your urinal.
17: What brand is it?
16: That's a Klein funnel. I don't know what you two are talking about.
17: There is
16: no urinal in the garage. I cannot answer that leading question, attorney.
17: So anyway, so you asked that question. So the answer is, there's three ways to price it. You have to decide what's the best for you. And from a seller point of view, I always recommend them to go either just a little bit lower than what the actual price should be. And then what has happened? They've got 30, 40, 50. I mean, in one case, my clients were going after a property. I was on the buyer side, and the property was 1375. We offered 1275. We offered 1375, and lost it to a $210,000 offer.
16: Amazing.
17: Over ask. I'm like, that's ridiculous. People have way too much money.
16: And you know what? And I'm going to get to that because that was another question. You know, is who's able to afford these houses that people were putting up there? But just to go to your point,
17: boomers,
16: our next door neighbors, hey, I resemble that remark. You know, you look at my neighbor's house, you know, she ended up going through a divorce. She bought the house, you know, after a death that was in there. And her daughter was in junior high school. Her daughter just graduated college. So roughly 6 years. She left her, bought it for under a $500,000, just sold it, multiple offers.
17: I was going to say, what did it sell for?
16: I didn't get the complete number.
17: Oh, so you
16: met? I met the neighbors, the new neighbors. It's still over $1 million.
17: Uh-huh.
16: And they said that they were like 25 over
17: And what did you tell me, Charlie, a long time ago?
16: There's no effing way that's going to be able to sell for that kind of money.
17: And what happened, Charlie?
16: And Steve was right.
17: Just checking.
16: Steve was right.
17: This is fun. I have to go. Keep going.
16: I don't want to say it anymore. Steve was right. But that's, you know what? Let's change it right over to that one.
17: Hold on.
16: People are really having a lot of pain that comes in there, you know. Relatively high earners are reporting being priced out and frustrated.
17: Yeah.
16: And there's kind of another one on here that matches in here with that. So the comment that they made is you can't unless you come from generational wealth or you make an insane money, you literally can't afford to buy the house.
17: Well, it depends on how much the house is.
16: Let me add on the other comment and put this in here together and what people are doing.
17: Okay.
16: And I think I've even heard you say that you advise this as well. Many listings attract multiple offers. Cash buyers, waive contingencies. I'm sorry. That was the same one. Chicago fastest where we get buyers. Underbid strategy is necessary. So buyers advise targeting listings below your max because ask prices are often intentionally low. Look at homes that are 100 to 200,000 below your max.
17: Yeah. It's
16: that's normal. You just 15, say, yeah, like it's normal.
17: 15 to 20. No, that's what's going on. 15 to 20%. So it is. It's crazy. If you're going to offer a property,
16: they go looking at something cheaper.
17: What's 20% of a million?
16: 200,000.
17: Exactly.
16: Yeah.
17: What's 15? 150, right? Something like that. I don't know. Not great math.
16: Yeah.
17: The point is,
16: it's not $32, that's for sure. Yeah.
17: And the thing is like people they're paying it because they need a house. But it's like, it's really hard for my job to look at my buyers and say, hey guys, listen, I know our budget's this, but if you want this house, you're probably going to have to pay this. And they look at me like I have four heads and it's rough because I don't want to tell them that, right? And there's other things that people are doing too. I mean,
16: do you show people these things when you say it, or do you just tell them? I mean,
17: what do you mean?
16: I need proof.
17: Yeah.
16: All right. I'm skeptical. I've got more tinfoil hats than anybody else on this planet. All right.
17: For us young people, what the heck does that mean?
16: It means I got to protect my brain waves from the UFOs and the government trying to control how my brain works.
17: Holy cow. Did that just happen?
16: Yes, it did just happen. I'm a little weird.
19: That's
16: all
19: not
16: right?
19: even a boomer comment.
16: Yeah, that's still going on today. I know that.
19: Yes.
16: Yeah, there's a lot of people that have aluminum foil hats, you know, to stop the government from breeding our brains.
17: All right. Anyway. They're Mr. UFO specialist.
16: I'm going to get him all silent up here.
17: So that's how crazy it is. Then the other thing you mentioned, you said they wave this, they wave this, they wave that, right?
16: Yeah.
17: Okay, well, the one thing you don't wave, and I don't care if it's a brand new construction property, what is that?
16: Appraisal contingency is my guess.
17: No, inspections. You failed and you own a company because you never know what you're going to get.
16: So what? So many bad inspectors out there don't know what they're going to get.
17: Well, you might as well have an inspector give you,
16: anyway.
17: You might as well have an inspector give you peace of mind, don't you think? And my inspector I use, that company, they do a very thorough job.
16: Oh, that company sucks. Yeah. I know exactly who they are. I would never use them.
17: So the point is, I know that anytime they give the inspection, it may take, a little longer or whatever it is, and they found a lot more things, but that's their job.
16: But people still buy it.
17: They buy it. They have some questions. They don't understand why the fridge is 27 years old and how it's still working. But the thing is like, I went to a listing presentation yesterday and I talked to the guy and he's like, yeah, that's 32 years old. It's a York. And I'm like, that thing runs like a top, doesn't he? He goes, yeah. I said, my wife's family got a new, a new compressor and furnace about 10 years ago. The thing died already. He goes, mine's still running like a top. I'm like, exactly. Cause it's all the older things. They actually last longer, which is interesting considering the new, new.
16: That was actually one of my favorite lines. People would always say, oh, they don't make it like that anymore. And I'm like, thank God, that they don't do it, but not everything. It's gotten worse. There's a lot of stuff. You're right. They make everything more efficient. They run them thinner, leaner, the air conditioning units so that the heat transfers better. But that does have repercussions, and it does shorten the lifespan of these things.
17: Yeah.
16: And especially, and I think even the warranties are starting to shorten up. They used to be 10 years. Now I think they're going down to 8. Where it comes with these things, just because they know that they're not going to be lasting as long.
17: Yeah.
16: And it also depends on the location where you're at.
17: Mm-hmm.
16: Like an air conditioning unit in Florida, they get 8 years probably out of one.
17: Yeah.
16: We might get 20. And you'll see people saying,
17: It's interesting you bring that up because I've heard now that different inspectors or different people, even the ones that you may know, they've said, life expectancy of these things are anywhere between 15 to 18 years. And I always thought it was 12 to 15 for like compressors and things like that.
16: Where we are. Yeah.
17: Yeah. It makes a difference.
16: Well, yes, because the more it works, the shorter the lifespan is. The more it turns on and off, the shorter the lifespan is.
17: You're talking about the more it has to work.
16: Absolutely.
17: In other words, it's like you didn't clean the filter or something like that. It's going to work harder.
16: There is no filter on the air conditioning, but I do.
17: All right. No, what I meant.
16: I didn't mean to be a smart aleck.
17: Yeah, you did.
16: No, I didn't. I swear. But no, you're absolutely right. Cleaning the filter on the air handler does matter. All right. Because the more you strain and the harder it is to heat or cool a home, the more that thing operates, and the longer it runs.
17: Are we talking about the compressor or the furnace?
16: Compressor.
17: Okay, so I was going to say you spray the outside and you clean it all off, right?
16: Do I?
17: No.
16: I hire the heating guys to do
17: that. Right, that's what I'm saying, but you do that. And my guy was telling me that, too. He's like, you got to clean the outside of it. I'm like, what? And when I was younger, you'll love this. So when I was younger, I would go buy houses where the air conditioner was like, either it was like on the first floor, so we're out the window.
16: Right.
17: I was not the best child. Or it was the one that was there, but they didn't have like a cage around it. Right. And I go like this because it made the noise.
16: Oh, yeah.
17: And I ruined the air. I had no idea. I just thought it was cool how the pieces of metal just folded together. And I was that kid around the block where they're like, who's been doing this? And it's like, not me. I don't know what you're talking about. You know what I mean?
16: Now, as an adult,
17: man, if I ever saw a child do that myself, I'd be a serious problem.
16: I've seen so many of those fins be deteriorated from like dog urine and yeah. you know, peeing on them, and all you see yep. is just the tubes left and not the fins that come in there. But the fins is where the heat changes. That's absolutely correct on there. Now, in defense of air conditioning units, and I don't know why we switch over to home inspection stuff, but I was talking more about the real estate market, but obviously I'm a nerd.
17: We can always go back to it. It's okay.
16: We will. You know that. But it's, I've had air conditioners that were well over 30 years
17: yeah.
16: that are operating. And this is also why it's important to learn about the equipment that's in your home, how it operates and when things are bad, and not just trust the contractors. You know, I've had so many times where you get these immoral contractors that will go in there and somebody's air conditioning stopped working. And they're like, oh, yeah, you're going to need a whole new unit. This thing's, you know, 22 years old. And the only thing that went wrong was it was, you know, the capacitor outside, which is a $100 item. You know, if you're going to spend $150, $200 with labor, material, everything else, to replace it to get another 10 years out of that air conditioning, do it. To me, it's a no-brainer.
17: They
16: don't understand how to know what's wrong right. with their unit, and they get suckered in by...
17: Well, it's a perfect segue back to real estate is the fact of, like, when I've got an inspector, that I'm the listing agent, obviously, and I got an inspector that tells their client, hey, this is reaching its lifespan, and then they come back and say, oh, I want $5,000 for a new compressor because it's almost dead. Well, here's the thing. Any newer agent versus somebody who's an older agent, newer agents may not understand that until they're educated by the older agents, right, or the experienced agents, I should say.
16: Well, they lived it.
17: Exactly. So, you know, I had this just happen on one of my other listings, and the water heater was old. And they're like, well, the water heater is old. We want $1,400. I'm like, that's great. The water heater works just fine. Do you want a home warranty? Yes, I do. Great. Pay for one. Like, you know what I mean? Like, I'm not telling my seller to do anything.
16: And
17: that's the other thing. When you list a property, and depending on how you list it, whether you listen through the PLN, which is a private listing network, or
16: trigger me with the PLN.
17: No, you I'm just telling the listeners in case they don't know what a PLN is. But it's always fun to trigger you, Charlie. Or you put it directly on the MLS, which means it live throughout. And the thing is that you, as I mentioned before, you have to do it strategically, and especially in this type of market. You know, I did an open house once. Say I had a listing last year in a property in Northbrook, and it was a beautiful property, and it was very, my clients bought it for $525 or whatever when it was a new construction, and we sold it for $750, and they were there for 3 years. And the thing was, they did absolutely nothing. And the thing is, they put a fence in the back. But the thing is that with the market the way it is and so on, that's just exactly what I'm talking about. This year is even worse. And what I mean by that is when I was selling that property, and this is exactly what I was telling, and I tell most sellers, listen, I can make your property live, but if I know that property is going to be a property where there's going to be a lot of interest, making it live isn't always a good thing. Meaning you can make it live, but you still need to do private showings instead of put it on to have the open house. The reason being is because, let me ask you a question. You're going to a property. I'll ask you, Devin. You're going to a property and you love that property and you walk in and it's an open house from 2 to 4. Okay. And you walk in and you're like, man, there is like at least 40 pairs of shoes here. What's your immediate thought?
16: I need to bid higher to win this home.
17: And does it tell you? Probably. Go ahead.
18: I'm guessing these people got money is a high populated area and a high financial earning area.
17: Yeah.
16: Desirable.
17: And so what happens is, you come in, you're all excited to see this property that you wanted to see, and finally it's live, and finally has an open house, and you see there's 40 pairs of shoes, and you know you only got $25,000, maybe $40,000, $50,000 more that you can spend than this property is.
16: Well, they're probably right.
17: Right.
16: They're not going to waste their time.
17: And then you walk away,
16: but
17: and you don't
16: even
17: offer.
16: They're not going to help drive the cost up anyway. We need the guys that are going $200,000.
17: But you're missing my point.
16: Am I?
17: These buyers will get scared and be like, well, I'm never going to win this. And what they may think that, right? And then what happens to my sellers when I go to them with 3 offers when there was 100 people in that open house,
16: yeah,
17: it's not because they're priced wrong. It's because of the fact that so many people got scared because they saw all the shoes. They saw all the traffic.
16: Right.
17: This is something that an experienced agent would know. Most agents are like, let me put an open house out and see if we can get a bunch of people through.
16: See, now you're making my argument for real estate agents, because now it's on the buyer's side. If somebody didn't get that point across and 3 out of 40 did, something's wrong there.
17: And then guess what happens to the 3 out of 40?
16: They get a good deal.
17: You compare, well, that, or you do a best and final with three of them, and this guy over here that was going to buy the property would have bought it for 100 more, but then heard he had to put 20 to 30% more down from his agent, who may or may not be accurate. And then they may miss out on a house. And then my seller may miss out on an extra 50 grand.
16: So this actually is a good segue to the next thing I read on here. And they're talking about offer presentation matters, and they're specifically talking about the agent and the lender as far as the team. And a competent agent and a responsive, reputable lender can tip the scales even if your dollar amount isn't the highest. I thought this was really interesting. And the actual statement was, the agent that won did not have the best offer, mm-hmm. nor the highest.
17: Mm-hmm.
16: They were on their poop. They used a different four-letter word, sorry. They were on their poop. They had a great boutique lender that was quick to respond. And that is the team that got the house for this buyer.
17: You know, sometimes it's not about the highest price.
16: That's my point.
17: It can be terms. It can be the team. It can be any of those things.
16: Everything
17: that's
16: has
17: why
16: value.
17: It's crucial.
16: Everything has value.
17: 100%. But that's why it's crucial to actually have the right people.
16: Yeah.
17: Like, I'll get an offer. Example. I got a client who's selling a property, and we got four offers on the property. Okay. And all over ask, one of them came in with a, they wanted the inspection. They wanted the appraisal. They didn't want a home warranty. They wrote a letter about, you know, everything about the property, whatever, like how, why it means so much to their family to move into this property and so on.
16: Yeah.
17: It's called a love letter. Some allow it, some don't. And they also gave a 60-day close. And I got other ones that are over ask. I got other ones that are this, other ones that. And she goes, well, we just need to throw that away. And she, well, that's way too low. And I said, well, do you like everything else about it? And she's like, well, I'm okay with, you know, doing inspection. I'm okay with having an appraisal because, you know, we want to appraise it to value. We want to make sure it's fair for the next buyer. This is not like most sellers, but she's very nice. And she's like, I don't want to rip off the next buyer. And I don't necessarily just want someone to
16: rip off a harsh word.
17: Well, what I mean by that is take advantage of them, right?
16: Yeah, but nobody. Yeah, and I'm not trying to be argumentative or anything like that. It's just that I don't know the value of a home nowadays. I really don't.
17: I know.
16: You know, I know you're laughing at me, you jerk.
17: That's all right.
16: You know, but
17: I do.
16: Fine. But I don't. You know, that's the whole thing. And really, the value of a home is whatever somebody's going to pay for it.
17: Yes, and buyers dictate the market, not the sellers.
16: Do. You know, absolutely they do, especially in this market that comes in there. So I wouldn't know what's a low price, a medium price, or a high price.
17: So, but going back to that, right, is that, and your answer is valid, okay? Your explanation and your
16: can you repeat that, please?
17: Your soapbox is valid.
16: I think. Was that a compliment?
17: No.
16: I think so, too.
17: It was like a backwards compliment.
16: Yeah.
17: But the point is that she got four offers. One of the offers was way over ask. Had an escalation clause. An escalation clause is a clause that basically says, I'm going to pay up to this price, $2,000 over the other best offer. And what that is you're trying to either buy the property or take everyone else out of the equation, meaning you're going to get it no matter what. That's kind of some are okay with doing that, and most sellers aren't. Or they'll ask their agents, well, what's the benefit? And some of them are like, well, if they're all about money, that's all that matters, right?
16: That's it. Motivation.
17: Yeah. Motivation. What motivates them, right? And then the others are, you know, they're more, I have to move faster or I need to move quicker out of this house because I'm moving to Texas or whatever, right? Or it could be, so there's a lot of different reasons. But what happened was, my seller said, Steve, I like the four offers, but I really like this one the most. Can you get them up in price? And you know what that was? That was the one that didn't want to waive the inspection, didn't want to do the appraisal, and didn't want to do an appraisal waiver. But here's the thing. Guess why she took them? The love letter. We got them up 10 grand more. I dealt with three other agents that were extremely upset at me because of the fact that they're like, wait, we didn't even get the counteroffer. I'm like, I have to do what my seller tells me to do. I advise them to do a best.
16: You third party those agents.
17: I advise them to do a best and final, but this is up to them. So, you know, and I'm in the market, I'm in the field not to make friends. I'm in the field to do my job. And that ends up upsetting a few.
16: Everybody,
17: if that ends up upsetting a few agents here and there, guess what? The market's strong. And this is what I tell people. If you're a buyer and you're scared of spending more money than the property is worth, don't buy right now.
16: Not now.
17: It is not for the weak.
16: But it's not going to get any cheaper either.
17: Right. And then the other thing I tell people is you're going to have agents out there that are going to be rude. And if you don't have thick skin and just realize that, like, certain people are going to say certain things, certain people are going to snap, certain people are going to be nice, certain people are not. If you're an agent and you can't deal with mean people, get out of the business.
16: I can't deal with mean people.
17: Yeah, you know.
16: That's why I'm so bad at
17: that. Yeah, you hate agents. Yeah, well, it makes sense.
16: No.
17: And, you know.
16: Most of them are mean. Sorry.
17: Well, you know, and the thing is, it's like so many agents out there think that their stuff doesn't stink. And as you said, poop, right? Mm-hmm. So, and the thing is that, you know, Charlie just did the whole thing from Meet the Fockers when the kid said,
16: gotta go, never mind.
17: Said poop. Anyway, sign language, right? Yeah, sign language.
16: Great on the radio.
17: It was great. Yeah, it is great on the radio. People are
16: all right. I'm gonna move back onto this one. Go ahead, finish.
17: No, I'm done.
16: All right. So next comment on here, Ben, you got me thinking on this one.
17: Uh-oh.
16: Again, buyer's agent.
17: How much time we have left?
16: No, buyer's agent comes in here and they said, be first, be strong, be prepared. Rapid action, strong offers, controlling the showings can help. You got to be the first one in to see it, make a strong offer, and tell them to cancel all the other showings. That's what we did. And it worked.
17: Well, so
16: is this luck or is that a strategy?
17: That is up to the seller completely. Now, I always say early bird gets the worm, as we all know what that means. Mm-hmm. If you get in first, you're the most serious. You're telling the seller, hey, listen, I'm super serious about this. Let's get this done. Now, I did this one with actually one of our clients where she was buying a property. And I'm like, listen, go 10 grand over. I'm going to talk to the agent. And we'll see what happens. I go downstairs. I talk to the agent. I said, would your seller be open? Now, this is an open house on a Saturday. Would your seller be open to canceling the open house tomorrow and taking an overpriced offer if he gave you the right terms? And she said, let me talk to my seller. So she talked to her seller and she said, they would be open to seeing what you offer. And I'm like, so that's a maybe. You know, that's not a yes.
16: But still.
17: And it shouldn't be a yes because it could be $1,000 over. Why are you going to say yes to that in a market like this?
16: We don't know what that is.
17: So I said, listen, and this is how I strategically did it. And this is similar to what you're talking about. I said, listen, we're going to give you 10 grand over. We're going to give you a 30-day close or flexible. Now that was key.
16: Yeah.
17: Or flexible.
16: What
17: we're going
16: mean?
17: To.
16: I don't know what that means.
17: What?
16: Or flexible.
17: It means that if the seller needs more time, you know, they say, well, I need 46 days or whatever.
16: Okay.
17: So that's why this comes into play. But, we gave an appraisal waiver of 10 grand. Okay. And appraisal waiver basically says that if it, a waiver, of 10 grand makes the difference between the price, right? So if the property is $500,000 and you offer 510, and you give them 10 grand back, it means that even if it appraises between 5 to 510, the buyer is still going to pay and bring it to the table. So it closes. So there's no reason for the seller to be worried about it, right?
16: Right.
17: Then we also waived we had the inspection board, no request, and we did as is. Okay. So what happened was, I forgot to mention this. I gave them a time frame. I said, it's 3 o'clock right now. You have until 9 o'clock this evening. That's it. And so
16: I lost train there for a minute. Are you the seller's agent?
17: I am the buyer's agent.
16: So you gave an offer in and you gave him 6 hours to come back and respond. Yeah,
17: yes or no. And if it was no, then we had the right to rescind the offer and they'd lose out on this.
16: Okay.
17: So what you did there, two things. One, gave an over-asked price, which entices the seller.
16: Of course.
17: What is their motivation? I already found all that information out from the seller's agent, so I knew how to play the game. Okay. And then on top of that, I gave them a sense of urgency and a sense of loss.
16: Okay. I want to talk about the, I got that from the other agent. Was it that the other agent was a respectable friend of yours?
17: No.
16: Or was the
17: didn't
16: other agent,
17: the agent
16: just
17: at all.
16: Well, then that sounds pretty ignorant and dumb.
17: What do you mean?
16: To release that kind of information and give you that sort of negotiating power. You know, everything. You've made fun of me many times. Leverage is the thing right now.
17: No, no, no. You're not. I'm not even making fun of you. What you're saying right now is extremely right. And the fact
16: is,
17: I know Charlie's right. It's kind of scary.
18: That's twice in one show.
17: Patrick would be
16: all over you right
17: he'd
16: now.
17: He'd be all over me right
18: Hard
17: now.
18: Hard.
16: Oh, shut up.
17: Real estate.
16: Unbelievable. But no, that was
17: hard hitting facts.
16: I think that's, you know, huge. You don't want to give up.
17: What you just mentioned is exactly what sellers agents will do. For two reasons. One, their sellers say, go ahead and give the information because I need them to know so I get a better deal. Okay.
16: All right.
17: Number two is they do it without the sellers knowing, which is very bad, but they do it. And then they go back to them and say, hey, I get you so much more money. And they're like, okay, I don't like that you said that, but thanks for getting me more money. And then they're happy. Right.
16: Yeah.
17: So it's a ploy. It's ridiculous. It's not right. I don't ever do it. I'm very thorough when I ask my questions of like, what are you okay with me explaining? What are you not? So with the exception of disclosure, I have to disclose everything. So, but anyway, so this particular situation is husband finds out about the price from the seller, seller's agent, excuse me. And he's like, well, I don't know. I think we can get more money this, whatever. What do you think? And the agent goes, well, it's 10 grand over, so on, whatever she said to them. Okay. I don't know what exactly she said, but he's like, well, I don't know. I think we should keep it going. And I think we should see if we get any other offers. And then he goes to the wife and the wife vetoed him and said, nope, we should take this. Let's go ahead and counter. They countered with a different time frame of closing. They countered with they wanted the inspection done faster just to make sure. And they wanted to make sure the earnest money was a little bit on the lower side. So they wanted a little higher. That was it. My client got the property.
16: Counter,
17: They needed an additional. We closed soon, but we were supposed to close. What's today? 17th. We were supposed to close in 2 days.
16: Yeah.
17: And they came back and said, hey, would you mind if we closed another by the 30th? Because it would make it easier for us because we're moving anyway. And my buyer's like, yep, no problem. And there was a difference in price in regard to, not the price, but there was a fee due to the rate lock being extended. They paid for it. Obviously, the sellers are moving out. So they, you know, so there was no problem. And the thing that I'm trying to get at is when you make an offer, you ask a bunch of questions to the seller's agent. A lot of times the seller agent will give you
16: the buyer's agent.
17: Yes.
16: Yeah.
17: And a lot of times they will give you the information you need to go ahead and put an offer out there that the seller can't refuse or at least looks at it multiple times.
16: Okay.
17: So the point is
16: that does not seem dumb. That
17: no.
16: seems smart.
17: And guess what? Almost doing this for almost 20 years. That's how smart I've gotten. Did I always do that? Absolutely not.
16: No,
17: I made very bad decisions.
16: And that's how we learn.
17: But that's how we learn.
16: Yeah.
17: And the thing is that when I have an agent, when I get an offer from an agent, I do the research to see how many properties they sold in the last 24 months, whether it's condos or whether it's homes, to know if they're experienced or they're not. The only difference that can happen, and the only way that you don't know for sure, is if they're on a team, because then it goes under the team lead or leads. it won't. So like, if you look up my stuff, I sold 40 properties last year. I helped, 40 people, right? Sold 40 homes. And if you look up my stats, you'll look on Zillow and you'll see all the homes and all the people that said five stars and all that fun stuff, right? But you'll look and see how many deals I've done, and I've done any. But yeah, I did 20 million almost in production. So
16: why does that show that way?
17: Because I'm on a team, and it has to go under the team lead.
16: So you did 40 transactions yourself.
17: Yep.
16: What did the team do? I don't know.
17: The team did over, was it 260, I think, or 270, something like that. I did, and we did 112 million total for our team.
16: That's
17: which is yeah. is elite. It's, and it's 1%. So we were, we got the Platinum Award every year. Almost every year we get the Platinum Award, and that is 100 million or over. Not many people get that at all.
16: Awards that are given out in real estate, it drives me nuts.
17: But not many people get the Platinum.
16: A lot of them. I'm sorry, I'm such an evil person.
17: That's all right.
16: These people that are putting their Chicago Association of Realtors 5%. Stuff on there. Look at me. I'm in the top 5%. Okay, you sold 5 houses. I'm sorry. I'm being a smart aleck.
17: I think it's more like 10% if it's 5 houses, but yeah.
16: Seriously?
17: I don't know.
16: Oh my goodness.
17: 10%, like, that's how many people that only sell 5 houses.
16: The top 5%.
17: No, not top 5%.
16: That's what I'm saying. The top 5%.
17: No. Those aren't the ones that do 5 houses.
16: They are. No. The top 1% does the other ones. What were you?
17: 1%.
16: That's my point. And you were 40, all right, that comes in there. So the top 5% really.
17: I wasn't
16: do,
17: 40. The team wasn't 40.
16: And they go
17: 40.
16: By dollars. They don't go by the amount of transaction.
17: They do units. They do units, which is the amount of transactions. They also do.
16: For the awards.
17: They also do the rev.
16: All right.
17: So how much you've generated. So how much. So we did 112 million. So that's a big deal. So it's one of those things where. You're either a top performer or you're just average or you're below average. I mean, 78% did 0 transactions last year.
16: I'm just going to round up to 80%.
17: Zero.
16: Yeah.
17: So with that being said, that is how many people are in the business still. How? Why? Doesn't make any sense. And probably I would go with 50% probably did 10 or less. If that's even that high.
16: Well, now you're doing Trump math. How are you coming up with this? 80% didn't
17: first of all,
16: do
17: don't
16: any,
17: ever, don't ever.
16: And 50%.
17: Don't ever relate me to Trump.
16: I'm not
17: ever.
16: Relating. I'm saying
17: it sounds like you are.
16: Related. I'm not related.
17: I don't know what Trump's math is.
16: You got 80% said didn't do anything and another 50%.
17: What did I say?
16: Did 10?
17: What did I say?
16: That's horrible, man.
17: What did I say to you?
16: 1,500%.
17: What did I say to you like 4 shows ago when you guys asked me about math?
16: I can't remember 4 minutes ago.
17: Well, I'm sorry to hear that. I said I have a calculator because that's the only way to do math. I can't otherwise.
16: But I think what you're saying is
17: if you throw a decimal in there, I am screwed. What?
16: Everything should go to metric. I'm sorry. This whole, King's English. Math is nuts. But, dude, that's a whole other story that comes in there. I'm sorry. We got to get back to kilometers and stuff like that. That's what we need to do with the rest of the planet.
17: Yeah, Celsius instead of Fahrenheit.
16: Now we're talking, by the way.
17: All right.
16: Yes.
17: What the boomer has spoken.
16: Or 25. 25 degrees Celsius is very comfortable. I learned that.
17: I don't know
16: traveling.
17: What that is.
16: It's about 75 degrees.
17: Perfect. Thanks for sharing.
16: I'm here to
17: useless
16: help.
17: Information I'll never
16: useless
17: remember again.
16: My butt. If you travel, you're going to need to know what to set that thermostat at, mister.
17: Yeah, it's called ChatGPT.
16: That stuff does work.
18: Even without Patrick, you guys find a way to get off topic completely.
16: All right. Thank you very much. I really appreciate you for saying that. Off-market estate finds. Some buyers find success through off-market opportunities in local marketplaces. I recently bought a single-family home in Portage Park for less than $400,000. Mm-hmm. Off-market, listings on Facebook Marketplace, and it worked.
17: Yeah.
16: Is this luck or is this
17: luck? Complete luck. For sure luck. It's luck. So as an agent, sometimes
16: Portage Park is a nice area.
17: Park's great.
16: Yeah.
17: I mean, look, there's a lot of.
16: It's not dangerous at all. I can't answer that.
17: You'd have to Google that yourself.
16: Real estate.
17: But I would tell you this is that, you know, as far as areas to live in Chicago and whatnot, a lot of people love Portage Park. Yeah. There's a big park. Portage Park is made into four quadrants. I learned that from my old mentor. So there's more desirable quadrants than others, and based on the way that it's close to the park or close to the activities or whatever it is. Plus the home values are different too, which is kind of interesting. But anyway, so the question is off-market properties. So one of the questions I always get from buyers is, how are you going to find me properties that aren't on the market, i.e. off-market properties? Well, the good news is that I have the reach of probably 80 to 100 agents in the Chicagoland area, in particular areas that do a lot of business, such as myself. And that means we rely on each other. So they'll call me and say, hey, do you have any single families under a million in Portage Park, right? Or in Irving Park or wherever it is, right? Or they'll reach out to me, I'll reach out to them. So a lot of the times when somebody's looking for something, I'll reach out to agents that I know do a lot of business out there, or in that particular area, or just agents I know and just say, hey, you got anything coming up? So what happens there is they say, yeah, So we got a single family home under 400,000, in Portage Park on, Carmine, whatever, whatever it is.
16: I'm going to switch it up a little bit. Let's do a different scenario. Let's just say that I'm going to challenge you right now.
17: Let's go.
16: I know a real estate agent that's going to soon be putting a house on the market in Wilmette, a beautiful community that I live in, and it's under 600,000.
17: Mm-hmm.
16: And that, would you get that word out to everybody else as well?
17: If I was the
16: listing agent.
17: 100%. I've already reached out to quite a few people about that.
16: All right. So Steve has got a listing that's going to be public in the very, very near future, that's under 600,000 in a community with one of the best schools.
17: It's under 550, actually.
16: It's under 550.
17: It's a four bedroom, two bath.
16: Yeah.
17: It's got a two car garage. It's a great home.
16: There's no other single family houses under that price in that whole town.
17: It's a split floor plan as well. So you got the kitchen in the middle, two bedrooms on the side, bathrooms and separated bathrooms. Big size living space, good natural light, huge deck, roof's only 10 years old. I mean, it's a great property.
16: So if you're a real estate agent out there, you want to reach out to Steve. If you got buyers and want to move into the New Trier School District, he's got himself a pretty...
17: Not just New Trier.
16: What do you mean, not just
17: New Trier? Well, New Trier's high school.
16: Right.
17: Well, you've got all the Wilmette schools. You got Ramona.
16: Yeah, that's right? Good. Yeah.
17: Kenzie, you got all those.
16: Wilmette Junior High. Those are different school districts.
17: These are different, yeah.
16: Tiers. But they're feeders into New Trier.
17: So like K into, I don't even know what it is anymore, but what is it? K into.
16: K five,
17: K to nine or something. K to eight. Is it K to, no, it's K to six, right?
16: K to seven, eight, and then high school.
17: 7, 8, and then 9 is high school. 9, 10, 11, 12 is freshman through senior.
16: Boy, it's been a long time.
17: Yeah, evidently. Well, me too. I couldn't figure it out either.
16: I had to go to Hester Junior High.
17: Hester?
16: Yeah.
17: Hmm.
16: Yeah,
17: I don't know where to go with that one. I don't even know. Where is that?
16: Franklin Park, Illinois. Greatest community in the world.
17: Oh, I thought we were talking about Wilmette. I'm like, I'm from Wilmette. I've never even heard of that. So.
16: You know what? It's funny. When I started out in the Northbrook Fire Department and I got offered the job and I had to drive up there for the first time, I needed to ask directions. We didn't have GPS.
17: You didn't have GPS. Yeah.
16: No.
17: And the other thing is,
16: I had a 6-county map book. I had to flip pages.
17: Oh, the map books. Remember that?
16: Of course.
17: That does age us.
16: That's how I got everywhere.
17: That does age us. But I'll tell you what, when I'm driving down somewhere and all of a sudden I go, oh, I got to get a map, and you have to stop at the gas station and the map, and you have an atlas. You know what an atlas is? Most people don't. Not in this day and age. They're like, what's that?
16: They said that driving and texting is dangerous. Try driving with one of those
17: right?
16: maps.
17: Oh, man. And then you're going like this. You're like trying to drive with your knee. Yeah. You're like, oh, crap. I got to go this way. Yeah.
16: And
17: oh.
16: Then you got to change lanes. Never mind.
17: Seriously. It's
16: sidetracking
17: rough.
16: Again. Go back to how you're going to handle, you know, the private listing and what.
17: So
16: you're
17: the private
16: do.
17: Listing. So basically, yeah. I mean, like I said, it's kind of a crapshoot. It's like either you got them or you don't. I've got a client right now that's looking for private listings, and she's trying to find something that she wants to fix her upper, but unfortunately she doesn't want to go to the suburbs. If she did, I have a perfect one, but she doesn't want to go to the suburbs. And I hope you're listening to this, which you're not, you should be. So, I've known her for a while, and I've helped her buy and sell. She's wonderful. But the point is that when it comes to pocket listings, it's who you know. And I may have one as well. So like I said, it just depends. Another agent might have one. Mm-hmm. So you can reach out to them and say, hey, I have this private listing, this, that, whatever. Which brings me to a different point. A lot of people do dual agency.
16: Now you really are trying to trigger me.
17: Because you're representing both sides. I don't do that.
16: Representing anybody. I don't argue that one like there's no tomorrow.
17: No, and you're right. And you should listen to me because I'm a fan of what you're saying. Jeez.
16: Is that 3x7?
17: Just wants to jump up. Nope, something by the sea. I don't know.
16: Exactly. That's a pirate joke. Go on.
17: Oh, it's horrible. That's horrible.
16: It was the best joke ever. And so, everybody laughed.
17: So,
16: Pocket listings.
17: So the dual agency aspect. So I don't do it. And the reason I don't is because I can't represent my client, whether it's a buyer or a seller.
16: Right.
17: I'm basically a mediator, which I think is ridiculous because I'm being paid. And more importantly is I can't do my job. Forget the money.
16: How about just the fact, mediator?
17: How about just the fact?

0: money. I don't care. It's not about that. The other thing is, it's dangerous to do it. Unless you really know how to do it, and unless you really understand how the game works, you can put yourself in hot water. I did it before. Yeah. And my mentor, way back when, saved my butt. And he sat me down and basically lectured and told me and didn't yell at me per se, but like really made me feel about this small. And the reason, like a P, because you can't see it on the radio right now. But like the point is, I learned. And the fact is ever since then, I'm like, I don't want to do these. I know agents that do them all the time and they do it successfully. Good for you.
1: I think it's just the worst thing in the world.
0: I think it's terrible. And I know most agents out there that are probably listening to this, if any are. The fact is like, you do you. And if it makes you happy and you're good at it, go for it. It's not that I'm not bad, good at it. It's just, I don't want to do it. I know how to do it, but, you know.
1: That ebook that I put out there, Don't Get Played. So if anybody wants this, it's how to recognize. And if Patrick was here, he'd be making fun of me for this. Mm-hmm. But it's how to recognize the bad actors in real estate. And there are way too many that are out there and all the phrases that they come on.
0: Should I say, like Steven Seagal?
1: I like Steven Seagal acting. And I forgot. He made the crossword puzzles about his type of fighting that he comes in there. I forgot what it was. But it's this whole dual agency is like one of my biggest beefs. Mm. And I've seen people go in there and they're still advising on what to do. And that's the part that really just upsets me. I do everything I can to get, if that agent comes out there and says no more, then, you know, if they don't buy that house, and it's like, no, we need to get you an agent that comes in here.
0: I agree.
1: Because if somebody's saying, oh, you got to have to do this without make the offer without an inspection, or you got to do this, or you got to accept these things, it's like, what the heck is going on?
0: Well, real quick.
1: You shouldn't be giving that advice. And just, I know you want to end, I will give you the last word, you know, but my father did tell me before he died, you know, pigs get fat and hogs get slaughtered.
0: Yep.
1: Don't get greedy. Yep. That's the bottom line. And I think those agents are doing that. And I'll shut up and let you finish.
0: No. I was just going to say, a client that you gave me or that you introduced me to last year bought a property when their agent wasn't being honest with them about buying this townhome that was connected. You remember this townhome and there was a lot of water and this stuff, whatever. And the agent's like, don't worry about it. Just buy it. She wasn't comfortable. And then she decided not to buy it. She decided to rent. I said, great. And she said, when I'm ready to buy, would you help me? I'm like, absolutely. So like 2 months later, she hit me up. She goes, you know what, Steve, I decided to buy. And now she's selling after a year, and not because she needs to or wants to, or she's moving to a different state with a new boyfriend. And the thing is like, but how exciting is that? Like after a year, only a year, and the relationship that I built with her, she reached back out to me to sell her house to move to a different state. And I was able to help her in that state because I knew a realtor out there, and that's the span that we have in our company, which is fantastic.
1: It is.
0: But anyway,
1: we are running out of time.
0: Well, I'm Steve Davis. I work for Real Brokerage. You can find me on Instagram. You can find me on Facebook. My number is 312-513-6314. If you're having a hard time with the realtor you're using, or think that maybe you need a different piece of advice or a different perspective, feel free to reach out to me. I'd be more than happy to help you. And sellers, man, you guys need to have a good agent. That's all I can say about that.
1: Everybody does, you know. And it's a lot of money nowadays, and having the right professionals in there helping you are the best. So Patrick Loftus of Loftus Law, I'm throwing it out there.
0: Oh, I know.
1: You know, I got
0: to. But you did talk about, you started to have a story.
1: No, we don't have any more time. I'm Charlie Bellefontaine with Chicagoland Home Inspectors, and our phone number is 312-544-9180. Devin Tingle, thank you for making everything work. And Steve, thank you. I'm
0: thank you.
1: Maybe we shouldn't invite those two guys anymore.
0: I think it's better this way.
1: You and me both.
0: Yeah.
1: All right.
0: Later.
1: Bye-bye.
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0: Russians living in the United States. 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
4: We in this moment right now are required, and I feel this so strongly, to hold equal parts grief for what we are losing as a country and hope for what is possible. And it is a hard moment to be an organizer. It is a hard moment to be a citizen, a community participant. And that is exactly why we have to continue to drive a narrative and to drive actions that allow us to say we are better than this. Our country is better than throwing 16 million people off healthcare. Full stop. We don't want this. There are folks across both parties who are getting together to say, oh, actually, we do love our neighbor. We do care about what happens in our community. And it is on us to continue to pressure them.
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5: NBC News Radio, I'm Lisa Taylor. Three deaths are being blamed on a tropical storm that slammed into the Gulf Coast. Louisiana and Mississippi were hit hard this week by Tropical Storm Arthur, which dumped up to 2 feet of rain from East Texas to the Carolinas. The storm killed two people in Texas, including a 53-year-old woman near San Antonio who drowned in rising floodwaters while driving in her car, and a teenager who drowned in a flood north of Houston. The storm also killed a Mississippi man who was part of a road cleanup crew outside of Jackson. Another round of severe weather is coming to the high plains. Forecasters say there's a good chance of severe thunderstorms this weekend from Missouri to Wyoming, with the most intense weather in parts of Kansas and Nebraska. More from Jim Forbes.
6: A forecaster for AccuWeather warns that flood cycles in some parts of the region are slow to complete, meaning some rivers may not crest until next week.
5: Sunday, the storms will move eastward through Missouri and into Kentucky and southern Illinois. President Trump says there are no limits to his power when it comes to Iran. Trump made the claim Friday during an interview with Axios. In the interview, Trump was questioned about his original promise that the war would end with an unconditional surrender, and he answered, it really probably is unconditional surrender. The president's signing of a deal with Iran started a 60-day clock for technical negotiations for a final peace deal with Tehran. A cheaper gas blend is available in California, but drivers still can't buy it. Daniel Martindale reports.
7: It hasn't been approved by state air regulators, but is expected to be approved later this year. And the equipment needed to dispense it has yet to clear California's required and lengthy certification process. The fuel known as E15 or unleaded 88 contains 15% ethanol. Supporters say it can lower gas prices by 20 cents per gallon or more. I'm Daniel Martindale.
5: According to AAA, Californians are still paying $5.61 for a gallon of regular. The national average is now $3.97. 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
14: Good morning. I'm Pam McElvain, your host on The Inclusive Voice this Saturday. Oh, my goodness, what a week we have had. I hope everyone has had an opportunity to, you know, say your prayers and support those that were hit by the tornado in broader Chicagoland, and really, you know, just say prayers for those of folks who stay, you know, stay strong and keep in your strength. I'm telling you, and this weather, oh, my goodness, you know, I guess we can't complain about the rain. Well, as you heard in the news today, things continue to move forward as they are, but our section on the Pulse News, our producers really pulled out and thought it was important to share a newly vented Harvard study that was highlighted by Forbes the other week in talking about adding fresh evidence to a long-standing conversation about diversity in leadership. Researchers Anna Gifty Opoku Ajiman and Emma Rackstraw of Harvard University examined whether the presence of a black supervisor influences how black people evaluate black job candidates. Their findings suggest that this study of nearly 3,000 participants, researchers found that when evaluators believed a black supervisor was overseeing the hiring process, they viewed black candidates as more productive. The effect reduced the racial evaluation gap by roughly 20% compared to situations where participants believed they were being supervised by a white manager. This research underscores the importance of ethnic diversity in leadership roles. So not only as a matter of representation, but as a practical strategy for reducing bias in hiring, managing, for promotions, in positions of performance evaluations, black professionals, not to say others don't, but we're specifically talking about African Americans who continue to face significant workplace barriers from hiring discrimination to fewer advancement opportunities. Researchers say that diverse leadership can help challenge assumptions that often shape talent decisions. The study authors argue that organizations seeking the best talent, as we know and has been validated, should be intentional about creating inclusive leadership pipelines and ensuring multiple perspectives are included in decision-making processes as well as interviewing panels. As workplace becomes more increasingly diverse, this research suggests that who sits at the leadership table can have a meaningful impact on fairness, opportunity, and organizational success. So as we move into celebrating Juneteenth, we really wanted to focus on the current African-American experience in the workplace and not just the legacy historical perspective that has been that we have been so engaged and turned with. Also, we want to take this opportunity to recognize that this is also Pride Month, and where organizations are celebrating the combination of the intersection of LGBTQIA+, as well as the independence in for African Americans. So today, I'm excited that we have a scholar joining us this morning that particularly has done a lot of work on race relations and going to be able to enlighten us, not just on Juneteenth and Pride, but what's happening in the world today around race relations and what we expect to see more of. So stay with me. I'm Pam McElvain, your host of The Inclusive Voice, WCPT, 820 AM. I'll be right back with you after this commercial break.
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14: Welcome back. I'm Pam McElvain, your host of The Inclusive Voice, and I have joining with me someone very dear and close to my heart, Dr. Andrea Davis. She works with us closely as well as other clients around the globe. So I want to say before we get started and talking about who she is, welcome, Dr. D. I've always wanted to say that. Welcome, Andrea, this morning to our show. Thank you for joining us.
16: Thank you for having me. Good morning.
14: Where are you calling in from, Andrea?
16: I am calling in from Baltimore, Maryland, and we have also had some weather over the past week, so I'm feeling you and those in the Illinois, Chicagoland area on that.
14: I hear you on that. So one of the things I like to ask our guests on the show is, you know, what do you do to keep yourself well? And actually, I'm not just saying, you know, just physically. Really, I'm looking at now holistic wellness. How do you keep yourself balanced both physically and mentally, you know, in this incredibly environment of constant change?
16: Oh, man, that is such a good question and such a question that I'm always thinking about. You know, what can I do to keep myself well? What can I do better on that front? And what can I do to make sure that really that question is always at the forefront of my mind? And so there are a couple things that I'd say are truly integral to my life at this point. And the first is therapy. I absolutely view therapy as similar to, I guess, how I would see going to the dentist, right? It's just part of my regular wellness. And I'm not going every 6 months like I would go to the dentist. But therapy for me is just a regular part of my life where I am able to discuss, offload, decompress, really just kind of work through the issues of life and, you know, being a Black woman and entrepreneur and all of that in society and just being me. And so I'm so thankful to have therapy as a resource, and it is definitely my mission to always be forthcoming about it. You know, I look back at the past, and I think there were times, and still to some extent to this day, where therapy was kind of hush-hush, right? It wasn't something that we talked about in our families or in our community, something that, you know, for many of us was seen as an area of shame. But I do my best to just say, hey, this has been absolutely instrumental to my life, my wellness, and my progress, and I recommend it for everyone who is able, whether individual therapy or group therapy.
14: And, you know, that is so true. Thank you for, you know, being humble and vulnerable on our show. I'll tell you that I'm finding that the younger generation, Gen Zs and some, you know, early millennials, I mean, this is a real lifestyle. It's a real lifestyle thing to have therapy as part of your norm. And so I'm afraid to go to one, but I need to. So I can get some level set, you know, tell them what they might tell me. I might hear some truths, which is not a bad thing either. But thank you for sharing that. One of the things, Chicagoland and beyond, I want you to know that, you know, I am not the only data guru and person in this world that loves talking about numbers and what they mean and sharing stories with them. It's so exciting. When I met Dr. Andrea Davis, I'm so excited that we understood that same language. But even more so, she's even closer to my heart when I think about your journey, Andrea, that started you to really, you know, develop this interest in becoming a race scholar and criminologist. So one of the things I like to do is talk a little bit about, before we get into the nut meat of it, about your background and some of your career choices, so that our younger audience, when they're hearing this, they can see, you know, how fluid they can be around their choices. So share a little bit about, you know, where you grew up, where you did your undergraduate and graduate, and what led you to really, you know, focus on such a dynamic topic.
16: Yeah, of course. Well, I grew up in the great state of Michigan. So I was an Illinois neighbor. I was in Oakland County, Michigan, which is a suburb just north of Detroit. That's where I spent pretty much all of my years until leaving and going away to college. And in that area, just thinking from a demographics perspective, that area is majority white. And the school that I went to a private Christian school, K through 10. I was actually able to transition to a local public school for 11th grade and 12th grade. But for K through 10, I was in a private Christian school in the suburbs. And both me and my brother were the only people of color in the entire school. And by people of color, I mean people of color, not just black or African American, people of color in the entire school. So it's fair to say that, you know, in some ways we were trailblazers, but there's a lot that comes along with what I now consider almost an integration journey for a school. And throughout that experience, you know, we both, but talk about my own experiences specifically, dealt with so much racism. You know, you may think that that kind of thing isn't happening in a religious-based school, or maybe isn't happening to the extent that it was. But let me tell you, you know, this is the 90s and early 2000s that we're talking about. It was incredibly, incredibly prominent and incredibly upsetting to what I now know was my nervous system and my mental health. And also, fun fact, in case our listeners don't know, Metro Detroit was at one time the most segregated area in the country, and still is one of the most segregated areas in the country. So when you think of that, it probably doesn't.
14: I didn't know that. It's not in Metro Detroit that way.
16: Yes, yes. That whole idea of, you know, crossing 8 Mile, you know, no shout out to the movie necessarily, but that idea of 8 Mile as a dividing line between the city and the suburbs is real. And it absolutely is racially stratified across that marker. So me growing up on one side of 8 Mile versus the other side of 8 Mile, the city versus a suburb, that absolutely impacted my experience with race and ethnicity growing up. So all that being said, you know, dealing with racism, but still being in this exceptionally powerful academic community, because like I said, as bad as the race part was, or race relations were, the school was amazing academically. And I and my brother, we both excelled. And so I developed really a thirst for knowledge, for education, but also developed a hunger for understanding why groups interact the way that they do, like why racial groups interact with each other the way they do. And particularly for me, understanding what I now as a scholar can think of as white racial identity, white racial consciousness and whatnot, as a separate measure from white racial prejudice, just kind of understanding identity matters and how they may relate to people who looked like me or people who were just not classifying as white. So fast forward to my time getting ready to go to college, I really wanted to have a different type of experience. So I, you know, I don't come from money. So I started college locally, saved up for a year or so before transitioning to Alabama State University. Shout out the Alabama State University, which is an HBCU in Montgomery, Alabama. For me, as I was on the HBCU search, I wanted to make sure I was in a place that was historically grounded. So my search for HBCUs was like, oh, I was looking in places like Nashville and Montgomery and places with big civil rights kinds of history. And of course, Montgomery absolutely fits that bill. And throughout my time at Alabama State, gosh, I felt so nurtured from faculty. You know, it was a place where, oh my gosh, I had never felt connections with professors or in the past teachers like that before, and them truly taking an interest in me. And I began to really become interested in the idea of, all right, I want to understand how people behave. I want to understand the kind of different racialized motivations and that kind of thing. But I also got exposure to the criminal justice side of things, because Alabama State was the home of the forensics lab for the state of Alabama. So there was a lot of criminal justice related stuff happening on campus. Yeah. Yeah. So, you know, they're doing all the forensic tests and whatnot for the state on Alabama State's campus. So that was just a beautiful entry into criminal justice. And I realized, you know what? I can actually kind of combine these two worlds. I can combine my interest in people and race, and also my interest in, you know, the criminological space. So I applied to 5 universities for graduate school for my PhD, got accepted to all of them with a full ride. So I had lots of choices. I'm very blessed, and ended up choosing the University of Florida for a PhD in criminology with a focus on criminology with a PhD in criminology with a focus on race, specifically whiteness within America, and then a technical focus on survey methodology. So yes, shout out to what you were saying about data. I love it. The classes I've always taught at the university level are related to data science, research methods, all of that. So I love it. But yeah, that's my academic journey. Finished my doctorate a little bit early, actually. Finished in 4.5 years. Thank you, Lord. And then started my work with the federal government. Went to work for the Justice Department, looking at kind of oversight within the law enforcement communities, and was really fortunate there that I got such a high level view and access to all of these large federal agencies, or criminological agencies or law enforcement agencies, and big data within that. So I really was able to continue my love for both the crime space, understanding people, helping kind of organizations and people flourish, but also having the large data that, you know, only the federal government typically has. And after that, worked for the U.S. Census Bureau, again, in the space of data, Senior Diversity, Equity, Inclusion Advisor at the Census Bureau, and eventually at USAID. And then really just said, you know what? I think I might be able to do this on my own. So left the federal government to pursue the same line of work that I was doing within the government, but just on my own as a consultant.
14: You know, timely, huh? You didn't know that you would need it.
16: I wasn't going to say that, but yes.
14: I know, not being funny, but, you know, that's real. I mean, you're like, okay, I have my education. I've got work experience. I've done different genres. Now let me go combine and choose my choice, you know, of consulting work and priorities. And then, of course, it shuts down. So that's so you're one of the lucky ones. I mean, what a great, you know, background that you have, that easily you could have fell into the academic world, just teaching all this good stuff that you learn. But, you know, one of the things Andrea, I've always said, is that, you know, your environment and how you grow up, as much as people don't want to believe that, even if you want to run from it, it really influences, you know, some of the decisions you make. Whether it's in the forefront for yourself, you know,
16: yes,
14: or, you know, you're running away from it, or whether the reality is, it's still a little deep down, influence some of the decisions you make. So I commend you for, you know, leaning into wanting to understand, you know, race relations more. One of the things I wanted to ask you, did you, in your curriculum, was there any psychology courses that you either took as a elective or that was required?
16: Yes, psychology, I'd say, oh gosh, looking back, I think things like naturally intro to psychology, abnormal psychology, mm-hmm. I took a class on serial killers. Does that count?
14: We got to do a show on that one.
16: But I took more classes on the sociological, so not the psychological, but the sociological. So thinking about like intra-group dynamics versus the individual psychology, I more so focus on that. So things like race or ethnic relations, you know, blackness or in America, things like that. Thinking about the groups versus how the individual brain is operating.
14: Yeah, that's really definitely powerful to hear that. Well, as you know, this morning, Saturday, we are celebrating. You know, we do. I forgot to say Happy Father's Day. Father's Day is definitely one of those.
16: Oh yes, yes.
14: Days we want to welcome the other half that supports the main half. Okay. I'm kidding, Dad. Opposite to you all. But, you know, I'm really excited to talk to you about, you know, Juneteenth. And I'm going to say this, and I know we need to take a commercial break after this, and we'll come back and talk to this, but I'm going to say this. I think Juneteenth is one of the most understood holidays and celebrations in America. I'm going to let you respond to that when I come back, but I fundamentally believe that. So with that, folks, you heard it from, you know, she's a Midwestern by heart, so, you know, welcome her, Chicagoland. We'll be right back to learn more from Dr. Andrea Davis, so stay tuned.
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14: Welcome back. I'm Pam McElvain, your host of The Inclusive Voice, celebrating. Oh, month is just a great month of celebration. Juneteenth, Pride, Father's Day, and just a great beginning of summer. So with that, let's sit back, grab your coffee, folk, and let's talk some more to our incredible guest, Dr. Andrea Davis. Promada, actually, my company, we're excited to have you as a data scholar consultant on our team. We think what you bring is fabulous from all of your learning. So thank you for that.
16: Oh, thank you for having me. It's a pleasure to be part of the team.
14: Absolutely. One of the things I'll tell you is, and you're right, this is a real thought leader, folks. I mean, there's folks that have PhDs, EdDs, JDs, and all. But this person here, she's really a thought leader, for real, in space. And so, I want you to kind of share with us, too, how you bring some of your academic prowess forward. But your blog, Scholar Unfiltered, talking about the Juneteenth and the difference between freedom and liberation. One of the things that you say that really, there's a couple of things you say that stood out for me. One is every year around Juneteenth, is you find yourself thinking about the same question. What are we celebrating? I ask that question too. And the answer, you said the easy answer is freedom. But you think more honestly that we're celebrating the enforcement of freedom, and those are not the same thing. And so, and I have one more, and before you answer that, the other one is thought that captured me, is before people can claim a different future, they must be able to imagine one. And perhaps most importantly, Juneteenth reminds us that freedom can be declared while inequality remains firmly intact. So those two quotes coming from your paper stood out for me because it kind of resonates what we're going through today. Mm-hmm. You know, talking about Juneteenth way back in the day, you know, that, oops, are we remembering some of this today? I don't want to say yes to that, but hey. So, you know, I do want to, you know, I want to really use this opportunity with you to, you know, to set the record straight, to educate and create some awareness around both, you know, the belief system that exists and really, you know, what we are celebrating and what, you know, and what is Juneteenth. And it's not a black thing from that perspective. You know, people say Juneteenth, you know, how that even happened. So if you don't mind spending some time with us and taking us to school, we're ready to grab your pen, grab your notepads, and let's listen. We got another scholar here with us this morning.
16: Oh, man. Well, thank you. But, you know, it's funny, as I was writing that article, I was thinking, like, man, am I talking about 1865 or am I talking about 2026? Like, what exactly am I referring to? Because there's so many parallels, and not only parallels, there's so much of kind of the exact same ideology, really, that was happening then, that's happening now. So I'll start with the first part of the article that resonated with you in terms of, yeah, I mentioned that when we often think of Juneteenth, when we think about what we're celebrating, the easy answer is freedom. But yeah, I certainly argue that I think a more honest answer is celebrating the enforcement of freedom rather than freedom itself. Because for me, one of the key things that I try to do just as a, not only as a race scholar, but as a person who wants to kind of help educate folks around me about things related to race, is deconstruct some of the myths behind disempowerment, behind different racial narratives and things like that. And I feel that one of the biggest myths around Juneteenth is that the enslaved people were just finding out about their freedom when General Granger got to Galveston, Texas. And that
14: is crazy
16: just
14: to me. That was crazy. Go ahead. Sorry.
16: No, it's okay. It's just categorically untrue. But I look at the way so many articles, blogs, you know, think pieces, Instagram posts, all of that are written. And I don't even know if it's intentional, but I will say it's absolutely perpetuating this falsehood that these folks were just learning of their liberation. And that is not true. We know, we have on the record through various narratives, oral narratives, written communications, all kinds of things that these people knew. Now, knowledge, to my argument in the article, knowledge itself is different from having the structural or systemic power to be able to do something about that. But I think it is key that we don't take away the agency of these folks who were there at the time, who were fighting for themselves day after day, who were building these information networks. They absolutely knew. They knew. But to that same point, so did the enslavers, or human traffickers, as I prefer to call them in most cases. They knew as well. So it took Juneteenth happening, or General Granger and his Union troops arriving to kind of announce that, to really enforce what had happened. But that doesn't change the fact that people already knew, and it doesn't change the fact that the enslaved people at the time were already and had been planning for years what they were going to do once that day happened. He didn't all of a sudden fill them in, and they were just had been in the dark for 2 years. And I think for me, that's such an important thing for us to remember, because we don't want to take away the agency again of any oppressed people, but particularly when we're looking back to an event like Juneteenth, or when we're thinking about how we want to commemorate that, we want to keep knowledge at the forefront, and knowledge matters. You know, I argue in my article that while knowledge itself may not be enough to fully liberate a person, knowledge is often where freedom begins, and I never want people to forget that.
14: Yeah, and I so love that. And that really connects really well. But first, when you're talking about people are trying to socialize this notion that, oh, these enslaved people didn't know what's going on, to me, that was a way for, I think, the enslavers to manifest ignorance and to say, oh, these aren't real thinkers that know. I mean, really, really, you know, we're like fighting for our lives and stuff. And people are dying in their family. You don't think they know what's going on, and there's a war around them for the basis of their freedom. I mean, so it just, I don't know, blows me away, that level of ignorance. But thank you for that. And so, when you know, I tell you, your second, I mean, there's a lot of quotes in your paper, but the second quote that resonated, that freedom can be declared while inequality remains firmly intact. I'm just going to say it. Okay, all right, I'm putting a target on my back. But I'm telling you, with the Supreme Court and with what the other parties doing about manifesting, you know, further prejudices, yes, you know, among people, you know, trying to start new.
16: Yes.
14: I mean, it just, I was like, is she talking about today or then? I mean, are we really, we're not using the word oppression like they used it openly before, and like they use it today currently, by the way, in Europe, they don't use discrimination. They don't use disparities. They use oppression. They use oppression. I mean, okay, they're still using a current state environment of oppression. And I'm beginning to feel that we here in America, North America, parts of America, I'm beginning to feel that that's where we are headed for. Because that statement just sent shockwaves through me, because it just said, wow, you know, I might not feel it directly, but man, I'm seeing it live in real time.
16: Yeah. And I mean, throughout our history, there's been so much lip service paid to, you know, the idea of really of freedom or equity on paper without it really happening. And so we've got to be so in tune to being able to point out the different ways that that's taking place, and then also kind of working at every level to disrupt that. You know, I'm with you on these terms and us not using certain, you know, things like oppression or disparities and the way those are used differently and whatnot. But I think we've got to, as I used to say all the time, call a thing a thing. We've got to name these things. We've got to call them what they are. And without naming them, without labeling them, I don't see how we can have truthful, honest conversations and starting points, really, for the path of disruption.
14: I want you to put your academic professor hat on now. Can you speak to a little bit about, I mean, when people are talking about emancipation and proclamation, and they confuse the two events and what the meaning, the significance of what they actually recognize and revolutionize. And I say that because folks kind of use it. and I'm saying folks generically, right?
16: So yeah.
14: Talking about even black folks. People don't understand the significance of what we're doing. And so when we have holidays where we're observing, you know, emancipation, you know, celebrating, you know, certain independences. I do think we need to step back from some of these holidays and talk about, hey, what was this about again? Why am I doing this again? And it, yes, it's kind of together in community and all this, but the meaning is way more than what we're talking about. And for our next generations, I think we have to remind them of that, but we have to talk about that. So again, folks, pull out your notepads and your pen, because we're getting ready to go back to the blackboard and share with the green board and share with us, you know, what some of the significance mean to understand what emancipation does, how it occurs, and what it means for people, and then the process of proclamation.
16: So, oh gosh, that's such a deep and robust question. How many more hours do we have left? goodness, there's
14: okay. So. This is the radio. you got 2 minutes for you.
16: Thank you. I will stay off of the soapbox. Yes. You know, so one thing I want to point out is that liberation, and thinking back to the enslaved people of that day, liberation was not something that was just granted to them, you know, despite the Emancipation Proclamation. These people worked to self-liberate in many ways, despite General Order Number 3, if you all are familiar with that, the order that stipulated that, hey, even though you're now emancipated, we want formerly enslaved people to, quote, remain quietly at their present homes and work for wages, things like that. You know, that's a big part, another big part of Juneteenth that I don't think we hear enough about, General Order Number 3. But with that, I think it's just so important for us to always remember our role and that we can self-liberate in many ways. And again, that doesn't mean that we are going to enjoy all of the freedoms of freedom. It doesn't mean we're going to be able to enjoy all the benefits of freedom or have that just due to the way systemic oppression and whatnot is set up. But I think it is so key for us to remember that we do play a role in that. We, one individual working to self-liberate, one individual doing it, another individual doing it, coming together and making that happen is a powerful thing. And that is part of the story as well, not just a formal proclamations or just the litigation, things like that. It is people coming together in community to self-liberate. And I think that is a message that matters so much today as well, because, you know, as a millennial, I can say I often feel powerless. You know, I mean, I think there's so much of the quote unquote American dream that, you know, to some extent maybe bought into in my childhood, but now I feel like, oh my gosh, that's just not going to happen for me. So what can I do? What can I even, you know, how can I don't have the future that maybe the baby boomers that my parents had. You know, like that is not the way life is. It's not up for me. It's just not. Like, I got to do something else. And I don't even know what to do. I just feel demoralized and disenfranchised. But then I remember people like those who were enslaved and what they did to set the stage for even where I am now. So a future that they weren't going to see or benefit from, they saw that. They were able to envision that and build that dream together. And so, yeah, again, that idea of self-liberation, but also making people understand and want to understand, I should even say, the nuances that were involved at that time. You know, hey, just because there was a proclamation didn't really mean that, you know, certain things changed. It didn't change violence. It didn't change, you know, the general oppression that so many folks were going through.
14: Executive order.
16: Yeah,
14: it's,
16: yeah.
14: It's the executive order
16: time. Yeah, right. Yeah. That's more than even the Reconstruction time, Jim Crow. We know now, absolutely, things were still amiss. But I want us to feel empowered. And by us, I really mean all people, know that you have a role. You have a role in the future and being able to change things. But we just, I think we can't, I guess we can't really, we can't underestimate the power of that. While, of course, we need allies, of course, we need systemic changes and whatnot, we have to remember our individual power as well.
14: Yeah, I like that. And it is the individual power that brings the collective. But one of the things that you said, and I often think about our next generation, you know, what you stripped of, what hope you stripped of, and how hard you have to work now to get some semblance of, I guess, democracy back, but freedom back, to know that the choices and casting votes and support that you do mean something. It's so hard today, you know, for that to resonate with you. So I often, you know, ask young people about that. So when you made that statement, you know, folks don't think about it that way. They don't realize what has been stripped away from our next generation that's going to lead us.
16: Yeah, yeah. And hope matters.
14: It matters. It really does. So I know you folks are thinking, wow, this is crazy. We're on the serious soapbox around June 19th. But I think in today's environment, it's important that we understand it. And because we have a Reiki scholar here with us, let me ask you this question before we go to break. You know, as a race scholar, now I'm going to ask this to you as a scholar, Dr. Davis, remind folks where I'm talking to. A credential person. How do you see the story of Juneteenth connected to the broader conversations about, and you started to say some of it, around equity, citizenship, and opportunity in America today. You started to talk about, you know, the individual responsibility and the collective power of us all. But kind of frame that for us a little bit more.
16: Oh man, I feel that.
14: In your next 2 minutes.
16: Thank you for the constant reminder. I need that. It's, you know, it's how well so academics do. It's easy to get on a soapbox, but you know, I think there's a couple things for us to consider as we are trying to connect sort of the historical story of Juneteenth to today, because it's not really. It's not just a story about emancipation. It's a story really about the gap between the rights that are promised and rights that are realized. And that tension is absolutely relevant today. So I think it calls us to ask a few questions. You know, what good are rights if people can't truly exercise them? And how do we ensure that laws and policies actually translate into real opportunities? How can we work to personally sort of get involved with that. You know, you and I talked at the beginning of this show about self-care, but one thing that I'm always talking about to friends and family is the idea of community care. And what does that look like? Because I think without community care, you know, self-care is self-care is just 50% of the story, right? Community care matters so much and has always helped us in that fight for freedom and liberation. And then, you know, also just kind of who are the people who are benefiting from these different ways that we maybe are progressing, but who are the people who are really suffering or getting left behind with all the continued things that are happening. And so I wanted to see Juneteenth as more than just a symbolic victory, which I think it often gets reduced to that. It's so much more than that. And yes, it was a monumental achievement, but it didn't end the fight, right? In many ways, it was the beginning of a struggle. And so I think it's just an annual reminder that freedom is a process or a journey, right? It's not a destination. And so Juneteenth is remarkably current, despite the fact that the holiday itself, you know, took place in 1865.
14: What would you, thank you for that, and then we are going to take a quick commercial break. What would you, based on what you just shared, you think it's important for schools to take away in our, you talked about the community organization, but what would you like to see schools do in how they treat Juneteenth?
16: Well, first of all, can I say I just want all schools to be teaching about Juneteenth? You know, I do not think this should be something that you only hear about if you attend an HBCU or, you know, if you grow up in a predominantly Black neighborhood or in a predominantly Black school district. Like, number one, first and foremost, people need to know Juneteenth exists and truly what it is, like what it is beyond the symbol, what it is beyond the myths. But I hear too much of folks saying, I didn't learn about Juneteenth until, you know, it was declared a federal holiday. I got the day off work. I'm like, oh, no, like this can't be it. So let's.
14: That's real though.
16: Yeah. No, it is real. But I want folks to know. I want it to be, look, it's my mission to share with as many people as possible about Juneteenth and what it is. So one thing, just at the basic sense, educating people about its existence, in its entirety, right? In the nuanced form. And also making it not just a celebration of a historical event, but showing how it is connected and relevant to today, directly connecting it to the fights that we are still going through, the things that we as not just Black community or communities of color, just the rights for liberation that we are fighting in society. I think when you make that connection clear, it helps folks to see the importance of Juneteenth, right? It's not just something that's in our rear view. It's something that is today, and that matters today. And we can learn something from those narratives and from people who had those boots on the ground back then. Like there are, there's just so much to take away from their knowledge and wisdom that we can apply today.
14: Yeah, thank you so much for that. I agree with you. First thing would be great if everybody could just be open enough to teach it, but that's another thing. Yeah, the holiday happened and they learned about it. That's probably how they learned about Martin Luther King. Okay, so with that, we're going to go to a commercial break. Oh my goodness, I can't believe how fast this time flies.
16: I know.
14: It does. We have someone teaching you, and I love that because I get caught up in listening myself, listening and learning. Okay, we'll be right back with you after this commercial break. Stay tuned with us. You can put your pen down, go grab some coffee, and come right on back. And we'll be back with our race scholar, Dr. Davis, and learn a little bit more.
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14: Welcome back. This is Pam and Dr. Andrea here, your host for The Inclusive Voice, talking to you about the celebrated holiday of Juneteenth that so many African Americans around the world, particularly in America, but do celebrate and recognize what's going on. So the last thing, and I do really want you to talk about a little bit of intersectionality as we move forward, but what message would you hope our listeners take away about resilience, progress, you know, and the ongoing importance of understanding, you know, our shared history as Americans?
16: Oh, man. You know, I think something you said at the beginning of the show was just so key to the question you just asked. One, I think remembering that Juneteenth is not just Black history, it's American history and it's world history, right? There are the things that enslaved Black Americans did at that time have not been replicated anywhere else around the world. And so I want us to see it in the robust way that it should be viewed, both then and now. And knowing that while chattel slavery, in America may have been specifically kind of a predominantly on Black folks, that doesn't mean that other people weren't experiencing oppression, of many types, and that's not occurring still to this day. And so I want us to use this, thinking about this month, you know, with Juneteenth, with Pride and all that together, that looking at it from that intersectional lens. I don't want us to ever get caught up in, you know, quote unquote, oppression Olympics. Like, that's just not hopeful, right? What we want to be doing is really seeing, okay, where do the problems lie for us together as a whole? And how can we begin to work with each other to fight the good fight, you know? And for me, that's absolutely key, because the divisions are unhelpful. The divisions don't do anything but help the folks who are already at the top. And the extent to which we play into that or think that our issues are not intersected, despite the fact that, yes, I mean, there are sub issues within each group issue, right? And naturally that is the way humanity goes. And I'm not at all saying to ignore those things, but what I am saying is, it is important for us to remember the shared fight and that we all have a space and a place in this. And community care is more than just your immediate community. It is your overall community that you're a part of.
14: Yeah, thank you for sharing that in that perspective. That was well said. Just to do a quick shift, you know, as we are wrapping up the show, you know, we're also celebrating, you know, Pride this month, which I don't think that people, when they think about the LGBTQIA plus non-binary trans communities, mm-hmm. Definitely an identity ever evolving, right? Because they are inclusive and no matter who you are. And I'm just going to tell you something I just learned. You could be, as they call it, a straight heterosexual and still be fluid. Okay, not going to get into all that, but that's that's an identity, right? That's a whole full
16: Absolutely.
14: Identity. So when we talk, you know, when I just think of that community, I think of intersectionality. I'm like, okay, here's a group that represents everyone within this community. But I really wanted to talk a bit, you know, have you, you know, share with us, you know, a perspective on intersectionality. We know the workforce uses it differently. Not so sure how the community even recognizes what is meant by intersectionality in just a broader, you know, ordinary living world today. So if you can let me get you to shed some light on, you know, your perspective of what it means, you know, in all its dimensions.
16: Oh, yeah.
14: It's all-inclusive definition.
16: right, all-inclusive. Oh, my gosh. Well, I love the term intersectionality developed by the lovely Professor Kimberly Crenshaw to really talk about how different aspects of a person's identity, such as their race, their gender, their class, their disability, all of that, intersect with each other to shape a person's experiences and opportunities. And so what's so interesting to me is that while words like diversity and intersectionality have become words non grata in many locations these days, they are concepts that we use every day. Like, people don't even realize they're using the term or they're referring to that. But it's like they're not off the term. Like, well, no, this is something that you're thinking about on the daily, but, you know, maybe you're just not uncomfortable with the word itself. But, you know, I think conversations about family and community roles, conversations about representation, things like mutual aid and community support, you know, workplace school experiences. I think that's how it's the matter of intersectionality, you know, shows up. I don't want folks to misuse the word. You know, one of the things that just, it just grinds my gears the most is when someone refers to themselves as like, well, I'm an intersectional person. Like, well, yeah, don't, that's, I know what you're trying to say, but that's, you do hold multiple, you hold multiple identities. That is true. But, you're not an intersectional person, or just that's not quite the way to say it. And I think it's misuses like that that maybe have gotten the word, a bad rap that it certainly doesn't deserve. But recognizing how intersectionality helps communities, avoid treating everyone as though they have identical experiences and needs, I think is so important. And it encourages really a nuance of understandings of both challenges and strengths. You know, it allows organizations, it allows policymakers and community leaders and all that to design solutions that are responsive.

0: I represent, you know?
1: Yeah.
0: You know, we talk about just being a black woman, female, mm-hmm. identity, an entrepreneur, you know? You think of all the, a mother, a sister, a brother, you know, all the heterosexuals are like, oh, I can't be intersex. Of course you are.
1: Mm-hmm.
0: I mean, it's not just the intersection of one group and another and having the cultural humility to understand, but, you know, but it's all, the, and I think to your point, here's yet another very important dynamic and definition that has gotten misconstrued in the workplace and misused, I'm going to say. I really do think it's, I mean, when they talk about people with disabilities, they have to talk about the intersectionality. I'm like, really? Live long enough and you'll have a disability. You know that, that population is over 1 billion people.
1: Right?
0: Don't get me started on it. But so well said. So, you know, as we wrap up, oh my goodness, it's just been so amazing to speak to you. So where can people go if they want to, you know, tap into you and learn more? I know you have a robust LinkedIn. Where do you send folks to if they want to know more about it?
1: Yes, well, absolutely. They can find me on LinkedIn under Dr. Andrea Davis. I am also on Instagram. I am Dr. then 2 underscores Andrea. So Dr. 2 underscores, make sure you do 2, not 1, Andrea. I guess 1 underscore, it was just too simple. Huh?
0: Yeah.
1: And those are absolutely the best ways to reach out to me. And I love connecting with people. You know, I feel that I'm part of such a large community, such a large village. So please reach out. I'd love to connect.
0: Absolutely. So it has been my pleasure just learning so much and hearing you again. It's been fabulous. And I hope those of you in Chicagoland and around the country and some places in the world have enjoyed this wonderful conversation and engagement this morning of understanding and be able now to celebrate Juneteenth in a much more meaningful way. So I'm Pam McElvain, your host of The Inclusive Voice. We'll see you next week and invite you to tune in. So thank you again, Dr. Davis, for joining us.
1: Thank you for having me.
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7: 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What if you left for 2 years? 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
8: 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Today, let's take a look at some companies that support the Trevor Project. Conscious Step. 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

0: Knock Around. Knock Around has been supporting the LGBTQ plus youth with a partnership for the Trevor Project for years. 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
1: NBC News Radio, I'm Lisa Taylor. President Trump is at Camp David for the weekend as the U.S.-Iran talks get off to a rough start. The talks were supposed to start Friday in Geneva, but were postponed due to what the White House said were logistical issues. Several reports indicate they were scrapped after Israel and Hezbollah traded fire in Lebanon, with Iran reportedly seeking a guarantee that Iran would cease fighting the Iran-backed military group. That ceasefire agreement has since been secured, but it's unclear when the U.S.-Iran talks will resume. Three deaths are being blamed on a tropical storm that slammed into the Gulf Coast. Louisiana and Mississippi were hit hard this week by Tropical Storm Arthur, which dumped up to 2 feet of rain from East Texas to the Carolinas. The storm killed 2 people in Texas, including a 53-year-old woman near San Antonio who drowned in rising floodwaters while driving in her car, and a teenager who drowned in a flood north of Houston. The storm also killed a Mississippi man who was part of a road cleanup crew outside of Jackson. Across the nation today, summer heat remains much of the weather story. More from Jim Forbes.
2: We'll stay warm and humid with afternoon temperatures climbing into the upper 80s and 90s. A cold front moving through the region could trigger scattered thunderstorms from the Ohio Valley into the mid-Atlantic and parts of New England, with some storms capable of producing gusty winds and heavy downpours. Across the Midwest and Central Plains, expect a mix of sunshine and scattered thunderstorms. Some storms may become strong with damaging winds and hail. And the South remains hot and humid with scattered afternoon storms from the Gulf Coast into Florida. I'm Jim Forbes.
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11: 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In 2026, women's entrepreneurship is surging. Driven by a desire for flexibility and accelerated by AI and digital tools, women are increasingly leading in e-commerce, wellness, and service-based sectors, with a major trend towards solo, high-impact, and home-based businesses designed for a work-life balance. Women entrepreneurs are heavily utilizing AI and e-commerce tools to streamline operations and reduce cost. 68% of women entrepreneurs have cited a work-life balance as a primary motivator to becoming a business owner, driving the demand for virtual assistants, digital marketing, consulting, and online coaches. Now, despite the growth, there is a push for better banking support and policy with a focus on addressing the $3 trillion opportunity for women and minority-owned business acquisitions. WCPT 820 listeners, I'm Whitney Rydell, and this has been your Girls News.
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12: 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So Herman Perotti, co-director of the nonprofit Partnership for Inclusive Disaster Strategies, recommends planning ahead to minimize some of the risks. 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
13: 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Would they come check on you? 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
14: 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Economics professor at Smith College, Massachusetts, Andrew Zimbalis.
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16: The following program, The Boys from Bridgeport, is furnished by Jim Balser and Gene Roy, and to the extent applicable, their guests. 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
17: Good morning, Chicago. Gene Roy here with my co-host, my best friend, Jim Balser, former alderman in the 11th Ward, myself, 30-year veteran of the Chicago Police Department. And we talk about all things Chicago here. We talk about the history. We talk about the problems. We talk about the solutions. And we also talk about the people, because the people are what makes Chicago such a unique city. You know, Chicago, I read somewhere once that Chicago is a city of smaller cities. And each neighborhood has a culture and a take, a flavor, if you will, all of its own. And we try and focus on the positive things like that. You know, I've had 30 years working with the city. Jim, how many years?
18: 17 as an alderman and about 7 as director of veterans for the city of Chicago.
17: So you're right up there, 25-year mark, too. So, and you're a lifelong resident of Chicago, except when you were on a temporary status in the Republic of Vietnam.
18: Vietnam, yeah, long time ago. but that's the great thing about Chicago, Gene. It's the many people that make up our city, and our guest, Tom Palmisano, we're going to get into him in a minute here, the great things he's done. And today is a little bit different. Well, we got some things very important we're going to talk about.
17: Right.
18: But yet, with Tom, we're going to talk about fishing, relaxation, our beautiful lakefront, our beautiful river, everything that we have concerning water and fishing, and Tom knows all about it.
17: Great. Looking forward to it. Unfortunately, this morning we're going to start off on a negative note. I need listeners to go back to the tragic day of August 7th, 2001. Three Chicago police officers were on patrol in the vicinity of 63rd and Western, performed a street stop on some offenders that had drawn their attention, some sort of violations. And while they're in the process of getting the offenders out of the car, conducting protective searches, situation went bad. The offenders were both armed, and they shot the officers. They killed Officer Ella French. They seriously, critically wounded Officer Carlos Yanez, lost his eye, one of his eyes as a result of this, and Officer Josh Bloss, who suffered a serious gunshot wound that he's since recovered from and returned to duty. That was a tragedy. This week, some 5 years later, just shy of 5 years later, the tragedy was compounded, not by the offenders, by the city of Chicago. Here's the story. A reporter filed a FOIA request, Freedom of Information Act request, to obtain the body-worn cameras of those three valiant officers as they went about their duties and were murdered, critically wounded, seriously wounded. The city chose not to contest the FOIA, which I can't see any legitimate, viable reason for other than some sort of voyeurism, and released the video of the three officers to the person in the media who requested them, who then turned around and spun it out to every media outlet in the city. And the other night, we were treated to watching the last moments of Officer French's life, the last moments of Officer Yanez's good health, and Officer Blas, the trauma he suffered. The city has been re-traumatized, to say nothing of the impact on these families. You know, 5 years is not enough time to bury the wounds, to heal the wounds of something as egregious, as violent as this. But to have this thrown back in our faces again, why? For what purpose? Now, I've raised my voice in concern about this, in opposition to this. It's terrible. Not only has it re-traumatized the families, it's re-traumatized the Chicago Police Department, every single one of the 10,000 people who work there every day and go out in harm's way to protect us. They're all re-traumatized. The community as a whole is re-traumatized. Think of the extended families, the brothers, the sisters, the cousins, the relatives. It's terrible. I started raising my voice in concern to this, and people told me, well, the city had no choice. It's FOIA. They had to honor the request. I can't use the word to describe my response, but it starts with B. The city had every option to reject the request, and they do so on a frequent basis, stating there is no viable reason, there's no legitimate reason to have it. Shame on the person who asked for it. More to the point, shame on him for spreading it across the entire media spectrum in Chicago. What good did that serve? Talk a little bit more about this. Yeah, in the immediate aftermath of the shooting, the mother of the two offenders literally stormed the hospital room where they were being treated and attacked the officers who were guarding them. She should have been charged with a felony. Attacking a police officer in the state of Illinois is a felony. For some reason, and I don't know if this was on the Chicago Police Department or the Oak Lawn Police Department, they only saw fit to charge her with a misdemeanor. Well, she had a long history. She ducked justice for years, and just in the past year or so, she was given a fine of $514, 50 hours of community service, and at the end of 12 months, the charges, she was given conditional discharge, which means that if she paid the fine, went to her 50 hours of crisis management, anger management, and did 50 hours of community service, that this would be wiped off her record, would be expunged. It's compounding tragedy after tragedy. But let me get back to the FOIA. The city has every reason to fight a FOIA. It's legal. It's legitimate. They deliberately chose not to contest the FOIA. They made a deliberate decision to release that FOIA and re-traumatize the survivors, the families, the entire police department, and the entire Chicago community. It's terrible. And what happens a couple days later? Last night, outside the L station, 95th, 10 people shot. 10 people shot. You know, am I saying there's cause and correlation? No, I'm not that foolish. But what the city did by negligently and perhaps even deliberately releasing this video has just fed the underlying message of it's okay to do whatever you want in the city of Chicago, the police be damned, the good citizens, the taxpayers, the business communities, which pay the taxes, that keep the city going, they could be damned too. It's got to stop, folks. It's really got to stop. I'm emotional. And yeah, 30 years as a Chicago police officer, the bulk of that was in supervisory roles. I had a grave responsibility. I conducted roll call. I was their boss. I sent young people like this out every day to go in harm's way to protect the people of this great city. These people went and put themselves out there and put themselves in harm's way, not because of the president, the governor, the mayor, the police superintendent. They went out there because myself and other people like me wearing white shirts sent them out there to do what they're supposed to do. I feel it's my responsibility to stand up and be the voice of these people. Everybody has been re-traumatized. Everybody has been re-traumatized by this. I'd like to hear from the city on why they chose to release this video. It serves no useful purpose. All it's doing, it's pulling the scab off of unhealed wounds while at the same time feeding into the notion that it's okay to have disorder. It's okay to do this. It's okay to have teen trends. It's okay for hundreds of people to take over an L station, a block, an intersection. We can't have this, folks. This is insanity. And I'm just going to keep on voicing my concerns about this. There was absolutely no reason for this to happen. No reason whatsoever. People ask me, what's one of the biggest problems facing the Chicago Police Department? Now, well, obviously, the lack of support from City Hall is up there, number one. Number two, the brave men and women, whether they're white, black, Asian, what have you, they're all blue. They see stuff like this happening, and they ask themselves, does the city have my back? And unfortunately, they can't answer yes. We are seeing an exodus of Chicago police officers, our best and our brightest. They read the writing on the wall. They know that they are just merely cogs in some sort of machine. These people who we can't afford to lose, our best and our brightest. The suburban police departments are just waiting with eager, open arms to hire them. And when they hire them, they move out of the city because they're no longer required to move in the city. They go to where they can get a better deal on housing. The taxes are lower. Communities are safer. These are the people we can't afford to lose. We're losing them. Our pension. We have 10,000 people paying into the pension. We have 14,000 people receiving a pension. And that includes widows, orphans, children, you know, retirees that are in their 80s, 90s. When we lose these officers, the 2,500 we've lost just in 2 or 3 years, that's what feeds the pension. That's what's providing for people's security and retirement years from now when they're not able to go out and work a part-time job, go be a greeter at the Walmart or something, make the few extra bucks that they need. The system's got to change. This can't happen. And I'm going to continue to call out the city on this. There's a lot more to this with Sony French and some other things about the city, but we'll be coming back and revisiting them on a later date. But in the meantime, please, every time you see a police car, just give them a wave, a little nod. Let them know that you see them. You respect them. You feel their presence, and you value them. You know,
18: I think
17: game over.
18: Tragic, as I always say. What about the victims? What about their families? How did they feel about this being released? The other thing you said just caught my ear, and I've always wondered it all the time. Is you as a commander, you have to send people out. So you're sending people out that could be killed, could be shot, could be this. And the burden on this, and I told a friend of mine one time, we were talking, I said, I don't know how these guys can send people into war. Still have this on your conscience that these men and women will die. People will die. I mean, it's a whole can of worms, and it's tragic. But as you said, we have to keep supporting the police, keep supporting the firemen, the paramedics, the military. It's so important, and make good choices when you want to when they FOIA something. I mean, that's
17: exactly.
18: That's kind of a tricky one, but yet at the same time, come on, man. What if it was your son or daughter laying there?
17: It can't be done. I've been in a number of those meetings where decisions were made. No, we're not going to just acquiesce to this FOIA. We are going to reject it and then take it from there. We'll see what happens.
18: Did anyone talk to the families and ask them how they felt?
17: Not that I'm aware of. You know, that's a good question.
18: I keep saying that. I mean, look, when you release something and you see your daughter dying, I mean, it just doesn't consult the families and see what they have to say.
17: My sources are telling me they were blindsided by this. They had no advance notification.
18: That, my friend, is not fair.
17: No, that's
18: that
17: not right.
18: Isn't fair. Okay, I can understand the FOIA, the news media, this, and that. But how about the families? What do they think? What, you know, hey, ask the French family. Ask them, what do you think about this? If they didn't ask them, shame on the people that allowed it to come out. Shame on them.
17: Absolutely. Absolutely.
18: Oh.
17: Terrible.
18: All right, Tom.
17: But what we have to do, we've said our piece. We've made our feelings known. And there's going to be more to this as the outrage builds up over the weekend and into the coming weeks. But, you know, we're realists. We have to focus on the positive. And one of the positives that I've seen going back to my childhood in Chicago, you know, is the growth of the recreational water sports in Chicago, whether it's boating, fishing, what have you. I think we have thought we had a call coming in. Hello.
19: Oh, you want to take him?
17: Yeah. Good morning.
20: Good morning, sir. I wanted to call about why they or the journalists or some people in the community would want to see the videos released as traumatic as they are. First of all, my father was for a period a Cook County prosecutor, and he was the top on crime person. And I'm African American, so I've viewed, because of our traumatic history and the prevalence of crime in the African-American community, as being a suspect when I moved through America from time to time for the last 66 years. So you have to look at it from our perspective, and so it is conceivable. And when I left Chicago in 1974, there was this problem of the cops, some 1%, 2% or whatever, you know, with planting drugs to get it, because there's this quota system. So usually it's people they were dealing that they're trying to pin down. But if you're in the wrong place at the wrong time, people were able to have drugs planted on them. I come back 28 years later in 2002, and I get reports of that same problem with that 1% or whatever doing that kind of thing, and that they will put drugs on you to get a bus. So by showing the video, it makes it crystal clear that they didn't do anything or try anything like that, and they were totally innocent to do their stop. And those guys, the guy who shot those three officers, was a total punk, evil person, and he's in jail for the rest of his life, right?
17: I doubt that, given Illinois' lenient criminal system. I don't have what sentences they were given right in front of me. I can see your point to a certain degree. I'm more upset about the fact that there was no consultation that I'm aware of with the families. There's no consultation with the unions that represent the officers. It could have been handled better.
20: Yeah, I agree with you. Yes, sir. I hear you loud and clear. Did you once say that you were an architect, or were you speaking figuratively? Because I didn't realize you were a 30-year veteran of the CPD, but I remember once on one of your shows, I think you mentioned you were an architect, but you might have been speaking figuratively.
17: I might have been speaking figuratively about setting up a program or something.
20: I see. All right. Very good. Thank you.
17: All right. Thanks for your perspective.
18: Thank you.
17: Thank you.
18: Thank you.
17: Take care.
18: Time for Tom.
17: Sure.
18: We started to talk about the lakefront and the fish and your experience, your family's experience, which I've known you for a long time now. I knew your brother Henry. I knew you, great guys. And with your fishing, we used to go out on summer saltus, which is tomorrow, up and down the lake, and give us your perspective on what we've talked about here.
19: As far as Gene's concerns, we're about the lakefront. About the lakefront.
18: Let's talk about it. Bring it on. I mean, I think we have one of the most beautiful cities with that lakefront.
19: Absolutely. Chicago is a maritime city. Historically, there have been, it was a central location for the Great Lakes, the link between the other states that were on the Great Lakes to the Gulf of Mexico ultimately. And through the Mississippi River in the 1830s, they built the I&M Canal. Commerce began and people came here. But about fishing, people always plied the Great Lakes along the lakefront. We've got, I think, 27 miles of lakefront in Chicago. It's mostly park district. It's for recreation. We've got miles and miles along the Chicago River in the north and the south branch. And, Jim, on many of our excursions.
18: I enjoyed it. I mean, you talk about relaxation. I always enjoyed being out with you and your submarine sandwiches. And
19: he calls whatever boat it is the SS Minnow. He sings Gilligan Island.
18: I mean, it absolutely great.
19: So we tend to do a little history, show fishing spots when we go up and down the river. Jim, when he was alderman, we began doing it because he wanted to see his ward by water.
18: Thanks, Tom. I always say that. Look at the river from the river and go down, and how beautiful it was to see this. I mean, for me personally, and I grew up by the river in Bridgeport. We were maybe, a couple of blocks from the Chicago River where I lived on Stark Street. It was right down the street. So I know, but then again, it didn't exactly smell the best. And Mayor Daley's father wanted to make Chicago a fishing capital of the world.
19: Well, I guess part of why I was invited here is because my family had a live bait fishing tackle store. They ran a 70-year. We opened in 1951 and retired a few years ago. And we watched recreational fishing up and down the lakefront go on for in many different venues. The fish have changed. They used to, in the 50s, early 50s, herring was a big thing to be on the lakefront fishing, and then the lake fishermen tended to fish from shore a lot for lake perch. In the 60s, salmon were introduced, so salmon industry. We've seen invasive species come and clarify our water. A lot of things have changed. I've gone up and down the lakefront on the boat with Jim. We used to, as Gene had mentioned, as we spoke earlier, we used to be downtown and there'd be the docks to where they'd load the paper for the Chicago Sun-Times and the Medusa Challenger coming upriver, freezing the bridges, along with a lot of industry that was polluting and using, some using for good purpose for transportation, other polluting. And then, as Jim mentioned, Mayor Daley, Richard J., said the, what was his quote, Jim?
18: Don't hold my feet to the fire, but go ahead. I'm sure you and Gene know it.
19: There'll be a day someday where people working downtown will be able to come to the shore of the Chicago River and fish on their lunch break.
18: I think he said like have a beer too. Go ahead.
19: So the administration in Chicago has always, mostly through the Chicago Park District, but the administration of Chicago has always been for fishing. Burnham Harbor years ago had a scores of commercial fishing boats, but I mean charter boats. Richard J. used to step aboard a vessel named the Sammarine, and he used to go salmon fishing in the morning before he'd be at City Hall quite often. That was well known. So not only is there that kind of recreational fishing, for many years there was commercial fishing as well. Along the river, for instance, behind Lawrence Fisheries, up on the North Branch, a couple of fish houses up there, commercial fish tugs would go out and use gill nets and they would catch, we call them chubs. They used to smoke chubs, but it's a Cisco. It's a Cisco chub.
0: Yep.
19: And they used to catch those and they used to net lake perch. So the lakefront, the Chicago is a maritime port. There was fishing commercial and recreational for years, and it's changed a lot.
18: How have they managed to get the water cleaned up?
19: Well, that's a good and a bad thing.
18: All right.
19: I'm a recreational scuba diver, and I've been diving since the 70s, and we always called diving years ago as blackwater diving because you could only see 2 or 3 feet in front of you. Sometimes up to 8 foot of visibility was considered good. And it was mostly plankton. People said it was pollution, but a lot of it was plankton. And we'd get with it. And then I'm noticing with my friends in the early 80s, the water got really clear. And we hadn't realized, but invasives had come. Ballasted ships from Europe ships from Europe had ballast water from the Baltic Sea and other places, and they would dump their ballast water into the lake when they were here in Lake Michigan, expelling zebra mussels at first. And the zebra mussel being a filter feeder, and they reproduce better than rabbits, let's just say. So within a couple of years, the lake had clarified. You could see 25, 30, 40 feet. And as a scuba diver, we were delighted, but as the angler didn't have such a great thing. For one thing, it used to be you would perch fish along shore and drop your line over the side a few feet from you, barely have you use a cane pole. And the fish didn't see your shadow, so your perch were nearby shore. When the water clarified, the fish stayed further out because they're afraid of the shadows of the people. There was more sunlight penetrating the water. Fish don't have eyelids, so they go where there's shade. And then gradually, the plankton and the different types of plankton got eaten by the zebra mussels, thus clarifying the water. And then the perch were unable to multiply as easily.
18: What fish? Was it the Asian carp or something that was eating all these other fish? Maybe you can explain that better than I can.
19: Well, the Asian, that's a different angle of our water.
18: I keep going into these different angles with you.
19: That's okay. The Asian carp, a big head and there's another one. I'll think of the name in a minute. What they are, they were brought into Arkansas. There was a fish farmer who raised fish in tanks along the shores of the Mississippi River somewhere, and he brought these Asian carp in to eat the moss off the side of his tanks so he didn't have to scrub them. So the fish, the Asian carp are in there eating the bottom scum and cleaning his tanks. Well, there was a big flood. The banks of the Mississippi River overflowed, and the Asian carp got into our water system.
18: Yeah.
19: So we introduced an invasive into our water system. The Asian carp, naturally, you know, the Mississippi River connects to the Chicago River, to the Illinois River, and all at the Plains River. But what happened was the link for the Asian carp. Now, the Asian carp, I'm not a biologist, but the Asian carp eat fish eggs mostly of the other fish. So other fish can't reproduce when the Asian carp are around. They're filter feeders. They don't bite bait. They're not aggressive. They land the bottom and filter feed. So they are working their way up the river, and we've all seen the videos of the fish, a boat going through the water and the fish jumping out of the water. Well, that's happening on the Illinois River at Marseilles. They've gotten that far up. And it happens on the Mississippi River. So Illinois was put on the block. What is it? Canada and U.S. and I think 5 states among the Great Lakes were all leaning on Illinois Department of Natural Resources, DNR, to stop the Asian carp. They wanted to close the Chicago River locks and close our commerce. So Illinois put 2 gates, electronic gates. They charged the water with high voltage down south of town, I think around Lamont. And they're spaced a couple hundred yards away from each other to keep the Asian carp from coming. The Illinois DNR is guilty, according to the Great Lakes states, Illinois DNR, it's their problem. We're the bad guys. It costs Illinois DNR a whole bunch of money to keep it out. But Arkansas is to blame. Now,
18: states' rights.
19: And our biggest thing with me growing up, being in the live bait fishing tackle store, our biggest thing was to educate our customers and constituents about if you catch somehow an Asian carp, should not be picked up, kept alive, and transferred to the Great Lakes. Back in the 90s, my brother Henry jumped on this. Fish stores that served live fish around Cermak and Wentworth were bringing Asian carp in and put in tanks where people could buy them alive because they're considered a delicacy by certain ethnic groups. And my brother Henry got a load of that, and the committee jumped on it, and they stopped that from happening. We've had in our live bait fishing tackle store people bring Asian carp into our store that they caught from the lagoons of Lake of Chicago.
18: Wait, now that reminds me of a story.
19: I got it, yeah.
18: You know where I'm going to. McKinley Park. Yep. What was the size of that?
19: That's it.
18: Was that an Asian carp?
19: That showed up.
18: How big was that thing?
19: 56 pounds, if
18: 56. Now, you have to keep in mind, everybody, we're talking about a lagoon now, in the middle of the city.
19: How did an Asian carp?
18: How did he get there?
19: How did an invasive that was being held back down in Lamont end up in the McKinley Park Lagoon?
18: Well, can we go back to Vietnam for a minute? We're going to go back to Vietnam. As I would never understood, we would go fishing in these bomb craters with grenades to get fish, and they were miles. These craters, bomb craters, were miles inland. I asked a friend of mine. I said, "How in the heck did they get in here?" Birds would catch a fish, bring the fish to there, eat it, and the eggs would go in the water. Am I right?
19: Yeah, about that, but not about the Asian carp.
18: Okay, forget the Asian carp. How that 56 pound fish got into the lagoon.
19: There were some mechanics involved in that. It wasn't nature that brought the fish in. First of all, we found out later that all the lagoons in the Chicago Park system had Asian carp in them, and some of them. For instance, McKinley Park Lagoon is only about less than a mile from Bubbly Creek. So, anyone can pick a fish up. Now, they don't bite hooks. They're filter feeders. They lay on the bottom. They're the cockroach of the water. They just lay there and filter feed. This 56-pound, I think, came in. Everyone was shocked. It came to our store. We made national news. We put it out there. All the news media came. And the great thing about it was we were able to educate people about how not to transfer an Asian carp, how this should not happen. So here's how it got there. Before anyone knew that the Asian carp were a problem, Illinois Department of Natural Resources, as you know, stocked the lagoons so people can fish and have food.
18: Right.
19: They put bluegill. They put hybrid sunfish. They put catfish. And they buy them from fish farmers.
18: Mm.
19: They inadvertently had bought loads of fish that had little 2-inch Asian carp in there,
18: which grew into a 56-pound.
19: We found out back in the early 2000s, Illinois DNR did it, they fixed it. But they did it. So the 56-pound fish shows up. We have since had. Now, what happens is an angler will throw a worm in the water.
18: Mm-hmm.
19: And sooner or later, that worm's going to end up being ingested in the mouth of a carp. It's not that the carp bit it, but the carp just inhaled it.
18: Yep.
19: Now, here's what happens if the Asian carp get into the Great Lakes, which is a real fear of all our neighboring states and our Canada.
18: Yeah.
19: And it's all on us. It's all in Illinois. If an Asian carp gets in, Asian carp can only reproduce in a river. Huh. Their spawn or their eggs, when they lay their eggs, have to roll along the shore for an estimated 50 miles before they can hatch, whatever it is that. I'm not a biologist. Yeah. I'm giving you what I know. So they can't reproduce if they get in Lake Michigan, right? So if one gets in Lake Michigan, it can't reproduce. But what happens if it swims to the St. Joe River? Or a couple of them. Maybe more than one, right?
0: Yep.
19: But if it's a possibility. So Illinois DNR and the other states, when they're afraid of Asian carp and they want to know if they're there, they go out and they shock the water.
18: Right.
19: They have these shock boats. They have big generators on. They put two probes down. They shock the water. And the fish float up, and they count fish, and they decide, and they see. They also test the DNA of the water.
0: Okay.
19: So there's a lot of testing going on to keep an eye on them.
18: On it.
19: But there were more than one Asian carp caught in more than one Chicago lagoon.
18: I'm going to give you one more quick one about my time as an alderman. I received a call about an alligator. I think it was an alligator. Tom's nodding his head. Being in the Chicago River.
19: Belmont Harbor?
18: No, Belmont. Well, there may have been up north.
21: Up north in Humboldt Park.
18: We're in Humboldt Park, but
21: Wally the alligator?
19: That's it.
18: Well, wait a minute now. Wait, we had Sox the alligator that was on 35th and Racine. Someone said there's an alligator. I think I must be drunk. There's no alligator down there. I go down there. And I looked, and you could just see the big guy's eyes.
21: In Bubbly Creek?
18: Bubbly Creek. He was in Bubbly Creek, and they called the Herpetological Society. Am I right, Tom?
21: Alligator Bob.
18: Right. And I said to the guy, I said, where are you from? He goes, oh, we live here in Bridgeport.
21: Yeah,
18: he lived there in Bridgeport. So the father and son, the father stood in front of the big guy, the alligator. Am I right? An alligator, not a croc.
21: I don't know.
18: And the son got behind him and whoosh, grabbed him out of the water. Now, my question to you was, how did that alligator end up in Bubbly Creek?
19: Okay.
18: What's your opinion?
19: Okay. This happened all the time in our bait shop. We would weigh in fish for
18: people. Be careful.
19: We would weigh in fish for people. We had, when we retired and closed 2.5 years ago, we officiated, and there are 5 standing Illinois state record fish that we've officiated that are still holding. We had the big scale. People always knew they could bring fish in. DNR would come out. So we were a meeting place for that. So we'd have Oscars. We'd have piranha. We'd have all kinds of exotic fish come in that people would have. And we would call DNR out, and everyone would figure it out. A lot of people let their pets go.
18: Yes, that's when I asked someone, I said, how did this guy get in here? And they said, someone probably released him.
19: Yep.
18: He got too big. And that right there tells you volumes that people should not take these.
19: And here's putting on my educator hat again. That's why people shouldn't move Asian carp if they catch them.
18: No.
19: Things get transferred.
0: Yeah.
19: But the good thing is, not with the Asian carp, but the good thing about alligators and piranhas and Oscars, they'll die in the winter.
18: Yeah.
19: Tropical fish. So you don't have to worry about the piranha reproducing in the McKinley
18: Park. That was amazing. Now let's go back to the calm waters of the lakefront.
19: Okay.
18: Let's talk about one of my favorite subjects, the military, the planes that are down in Lake Michigan from fly, what was it, World War II?
19: All right, one of my hats. Being an avid scuba diver, I got to know some really great people that were in the industry, and I was always a volunteer. They'd ask me to jump in the water, and I'd jump in the water for fun all the time. And I ended up getting employed by a company by the name of A&T Recovery, a couple guys from Berwyn. And they knew that there were 400, or I think hundreds of military aircraft that crashed in Lake Michigan in training during World War II. A little bit of history about it. Navy aircraft had to take off and land on an aircraft carrier, so they had to train for that. It was called CQ, carrier qualification. In order to be CQ qualified, you had to take off and land on a flat top.
18: Bush Sr.
19: That's right. You had to take off and land on an aircraft carrier 8 times before your CQ, and you got shipped out. They were learning to fly and training at Glenview. I forgot the admiral's name, but he said, why do we want to put aircraft carriers off the Atlantic coast, possibly that could get shot by submarines? So they decided to do it in the Great Lakes. So they took two old palatial sidewheel steamers by the name of the City of Buffalo, and the other one will come to me. So they took these big 500-foot-long old steamers, coal-fired steamers with paddle wheels, and they cut them down to a flight deck. And then

0: Every night they tied up at Navy Pier, and the Navy Pier had aircraft shops where they repaired the airplanes and trained men. And then every day, the Wolverine and the Sable, these ships were christened as, would steam out into the wind somewhere on Lake Michigan. And then the pilots would take off from Glenview, I'm pretty sure it was, Naval Air Station. They would fly out, find the carrier, land. Those are carriers back in World War II. Didn't have catapults or anything. They had to bring in with the LSO, the landing signal officer, had to bring them in. They had to land, and then they had to take off 8 times to be carrier qualified. Of those many times, hundreds of aircraft, because they were training, went into the bottom of Lake Michigan. And they... So my friends, these guys, spent years looking for the aircraft with a high-tech side-scan sonar, figuring that they'd be able to market this. So they take a side-scan sonar. I don't have to explain that now, but it was good stuff. And they went to where there was the largest congestion and what they figured of these aircraft, and they found aircraft for years. Any military navy... Any Navy, you know this, Jim. If a Russian, I dove last week. I was in North Carolina diving a German U-boat. It's still property of the German country. Any military Navy vessel is still the property of that military.
1: No, was it in the Atlantic?
0: Everywhere.
1: Mean even if Lake Michigan?
0: Everywhere.
1: If there was a German World War One submarine, which
0: Versailles.
1: There is, that's where I'm going with this. Well, all right.
0: That was the Treaty of Versailles. That was different. So these World War II airplanes we raised were all still property of the Navy and couldn't be touched. We got clearance from the U.S. Navy Air Museum. They wanted
1: Incredible.
0: To bring them up, so we brought them up. As far as the World War II submarine.
1: World War One.
0: One, excuse me. The UC-97. My great friends, the guys of A&T Recovery, who searched and found many things, found the UC-97. Now, the UC-97 was a German submarine at the end of World War One, although many of them were taken as war prizes by different countries. She was paraded around the Great Lakes to sell war bonds, and by the Treaty of Versailles, I believe 12 years after the end of World War One, all armaments of the German military had to be destroyed.
1: Sunk, yeah.
0: So they towed her out.
1: Off of Winnetka?
0: Well, they towed her out somewhere, a secret place, and she was, do you remember who she was bombed by?
1: Be careful now with me. I think she was sunk by a shore battery.
0: Nope. The USS Winnetka.
1: Is that right?
0: And the USS Winnetka was the Eastland.
1: Was the Eastland. And that's another story.
0: The Eastland that rolled over in the Chicago River when it was raised ended up being property of the Navy, and they made her Coast Guard, maybe.
1: How many people were killed? Over 800, Gene?
2: In the 800s.
1: Yeah, and this was right by the dock. Incredible.
0: No, that's another one.
1: Well, we'll save that one for another time.
0: So anyway, World War II airplanes. I was involved in the raising of 30 of the airplanes as a diver.
1: Wow.
0: They all went to the U.S. Navy Air Museum in Pensacola, Florida, and then the U.S. Navy either restored them or another museum would get it on loan. There's like 5 at the Kalamazoo Air Zoo in Kalamazoo, Michigan. I was on the Yorktown in Charleston, South Carolina. I saw 2 of our birds.
2: Right.
0: One hanging from the ceiling in the airport.
2: Yep.
0: One on a tarmac in Terminal 2 in O'Hare Airport. So we raise these. And the zebra mussel now, the remaining ones on the bottom are getting destroyed by the zebra mussel and the quagga mussel because they expel an acid and it's destroying the airplanes even further.
1: Is there a rush to get any more of these planes up or are they working on it? Or?
0: You know, it looks like everything's on hold. The ones that are left are very deep. Equipment, and I think Congress kind of decides when the airplanes come up. Now, when we did it, we were working for the Navy as a contractor, and I just got paid. But the gentleman that owned the business, they didn't get paid money for the they got paid to do the job, not
2: right.
0: for the airplane. And it was horse trading. They would get aircraft engines and surplus Navy military equipment in payment. And they, because that's how the government allowed it to happen. I was in the U.S. Navy Air Museum.
2: Fantastic place.
0: You've been there?
2: Yes.
0: I was fortunate. One of the first airplanes we raised was a World War II SB-2U. There was only 30 of them built, and they would have got their tails shot off. So they got, and I wanted to go and deliver it. So I got to the museum and met the curator and got to see the restoration place there. But there's a lot of historic airplanes.
1: Back to fishing again. Instead of going back into combat, let's go back to fishing and the lakefront. You have all these beautiful beaches. You have Montrose Beach, Oak Street Beach. You could go on and on.
0: There's a cycle in fishing. Years ago, we'd start up April 1st for smelt fishing, and then people would get into the perch fishing, and then people would drive to the Illinois River and go, you know, for catfish or carp, or they'd drive up to Wisconsin. Or, you know, we were always a hub for people to get their bait and go. Now, the beginning of the season, people fish in the winter. You can go to 87th Street off Lakeshore Drive where the old steel mill was, and people are fishing all winter in there. As long as the water's open, sometimes they break the ice with weights or at the north side of Navy Pier. Smelt are done. It's attrition, but that fishing changed. Mm-hmm. You have early salmon fishing where people fish with power lines. You have spring coho. You have fall salmon, people casting glow in the dark off the shores of Lake Michigan. So since the 60s,
1: back to the 60s again, I brought up to you and Gene, I remember all these dead alewife that you could see from the shore. I don't know how far out you could see. Did they ever find out what killed all these fish?
0: I don't know what killed the alewife, but in the late mid-60s, they were washing up on Chicago's beaches.
1: Right.
0: And the beaches throughout the Lake Michigan. And there was a doctor, I think it was Herbert Tanner, his last name was Tanner. And he came up with let's put something that eats alewife. So they decided to put coho salmon along with a couple other strains and that took care of the excess of alewife. Not only did it take care of the excess of alewife, it started a whole sport fishing industry.
1: Again, the beauty of the Chicago lakefront and the river. The river has been cleaned up a lot. Am I right, Tom?
0: No one's dredged or cleaned it. It's just the gradual flow from, as you know, the course of the Chicago River was reversed.
1: Right.
0: And the river flows from Lake Michigan inward. So gradually it's cleaning itself. And along with a lot of industries are no longer dumping into the river.
1: That was a big thing. I remember when I was alderman about the stockyards right there, they would dump the carcasses into the river.
0: Well, that's the Bubbly Creek thing.
1: Bubbly Creek, yeah.
0: Yeah, but EPA got real heavy on it. As you know, when we were all growing up in the 60s, everyone was talking about pollution and a lot changed.
1: Right.
0: There's a lot of damage that was done. Still, I would never suggest people eat fish from the Chicago River, although unfortunately some people are ill-advised.
2: Remember the North Branch? I mean, we had tanneries.
0: Yeah.
2: There were tanneries.
0: Horween is still there. Horween leather on Elston. They do the football leather.
1: Wow.
0: Yeah.
2: They were dumping all the acid and all the byproducts into the river in the North Branch.
0: And it was legal.
2: Yep.
0: It was legal. They got snapped for it, but it was legal.
1: That's amazing. I remember we talked about ways to try and clean up the river, cover the bottom with something, dredge it, but that's all millions and millions of dollars.
0: Bubbly Creek?
1: Yeah.
0: Well, the problem with
1: you Bubbly, probably sat on those committees.
0: Well, I took my boat up there and you wanted to see it, and we had to, it took me a week to clean the boat off. But anyway, Bubbly Creek, the problem is, in my opinion, it'll never be clean easily because what happens when the sewers get filled and when the deep tunnel gets filled, they turned the pump on at Pershing.
2: Right.

0: by Father's Day. So, you know, congratulations to all those fathers and enjoy the day.
1: Even though it was a holiday for me too, I enjoyed working those days because kids would come in with their dad or their grandfather and get their bait or whatever tackle, and they'd go out in the morning before the family got together. Easter was big too, but Mother's Day and Father's Day was
0: always. Easter was big?
1: Yeah, in the morning. Wow. Christmas Eve.
0: Yep. Yeah. It's just relaxing and a different spin on things today. Of course, Gene, with a very emotional on the police and Tom.
2: Yeah, one thing we left out in our conversation, the impact on the way we eat and the food industry in Chicago. Think of all the good restaurants that we've lost.
1: Phil Schmitz, Vogels.
2: You're right off the top.
1: Maytons.
2: Yeah, up in Waukegan. And talking back about the North Branch, you could count. I was just doing the mental math here while you were talking, and there were at least three shrimp houses between Division and Armitage.
1: You show Goose Island?
2: Yep.
1: There's Hagen's, but they're still around.
2: They're still going.
1: Both still around. You stay at Anderson and Ashland over by the Turning Basin.
0: Well, yeah, I was just going to say that. Let's not leave out the 11th Ward here, because I remember those shrimp houses, and my parents owned a bar. They would serve perch with the tartar sauce and the French fries, and that was a big thing.
1: All right, tell me, what better eating? You could eat saltwater fish. You could eat a lot of fish. It's really hard to pass up on fried perch.
0: Yeah.
2: Yep.
1: There's not much better.
2: The place on 95th and the Calumet is still going, though. They had a fire and they rebuilt.
1: Calumet Fisheries.
2: Yeah.
0: Shrimp. Well, you can't get shrimp out of the Chicago River.
1: Yeah, but they always had it, though.
2: They always.
1: Yeah. They imported it for us.
2: Right. Imported shrimp.
0: All right, guys. All right. Looks like we're going to be closing out here. And Tom, thank you. Gene, very emotional point
2: thank
0: about
2: you.
0: Those three police thank officers you. And made me think about sending people into combat or dying. You know, you send them out there to do that job. And again, as I always say, remember the victims.
2: Exactly.
0: Remember the victims.
2: You know, and thank you and your family for what you did. I mean, you really played a key role in redeveloping the water, the recreational, not just the swimming and the bathing, but the fishing, the boating in Chicago. You played a key role. I remember going into your store when I was like 10 years old. My grandfather would take us over to Calumet Park, and we'd go and cast off the breakwater there north of the beach. But, you know, it was the place to go, and everything back then, you know, it revolved around you guys because, I mean, there was this, the smaller bait place up on Montrose Harbor. I don't know if they're
1: Park
2: still
1: bait.
2: There.
1: Park Bait. There was Ed Mayer. There was that another. I could talk for hours about all the little bait shops that we used to be friends with.
2: Yeah.
1: That's another.
2: My point is that it's not just about fishing and recreation. It spawned a whole subset of Chicago's economy and contributed to Chicago's image as a water recreation place, not just a city of big shoulders and factories.
1: We always promoted fishing, of course, but we always made sure we gave back to the community in many ways.
0: Always did. And I guess we're giving the signal there.
2: We got the signal. Folks, it's time. Thank you very much. It's always good to be here and talk with people and get our opinions out and say things and talk about the history of Chicago, too. That's what our show is all about. So thank you, sir.
0: And let's remember Father's Day.
2: Father's Day.
0: And our police, fire, paramedics, military, reserves, everyone that's in there and don't have their father's home. Semper Fi.
2: Exactly.
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1: The preceding program, The Boys from Bridgeport, was furnished by Jim Balser and Gene Roy, and to the extent applicable, their guests. The views and opinions expressed therein do not necessarily reflect those of Heartland Signal, LLC, or its management.
2: NBC News Radio, I'm Lisa Taylor. Israel and Hezbollah have renewed their ceasefire agreement after mediation efforts by the U.S. and Iran. This comes after the two sides traded attacks overnight and tested the strength of the U.S.-Iran deal. Israeli Prime Minister Benjamin Netanyahu had said Friday that his country would exact a very heavy price from Hezbollah for the deaths of the four Israeli soldiers it claimed were killed by the militant group. Forecasters say there's a good chance of severe thunderstorms this weekend from Missouri to Wyoming, with the most intense weather in parts of Kansas and Nebraska. More from Jim Forbes.
3: A cold front moving through the region could trigger scattered thunderstorms from the Ohio Valley into the mid-Atlantic and parts of New England, with some storms capable of producing gusty winds and heavy downpours. Across the Midwest and Central Plains, expect a mix of sunshine and scattered thunderstorms. Some storms may become strong with damaging winds and hail.
2: California officials are pushing back against AT&T's plan to end traditional landline service. AT&T is now seeking federal approval to end landline service, but says it won't disconnect rural areas without reliable alternatives. California officials are asking the FCC to reject AT&T's request or demand more information. Legendary television director, writer, and producer James Burroughs has died at the age of 85. Matt Mattinson has more.
4: Sometimes you wanna go where everybody knows your name.
5: 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The Burroughs family statement reads, quote, "We celebrate the extraordinary life and enduring legacy of James Jimmy Burroughs, who passed away peacefully today, surrounded by his loving family."
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15: This is WCPT telling you how you can shop blue. Happy Pride Month, everyone. It's June, it's summer, and it's hot. Let's look at some MLB teams that are having a Pride Night this year. The Chicago Cubs are going to be having a Pride Night where they're giving away Pride-themed jerseys. Teams also giving away Pride jerseys are going to be the Marlins, the Mets, the Angels, the Rockies, the Mariners, the Red Sox, and the Dodgers. Our Chicago White Sox will be having a Pride Night where they're giving away Pride-themed hats that are a tribute to Stonewall. Other teams giving away hats that are Pride-themed but not tributes to Stonewall, the Cardinals, Padres, and Blue Jays. The Astros are giving away Pride fans, the Minnesota Twins are giving away Pride hoodies, and the Braves are giving away Pride t-shirts. And did you know every MLB team is having a Pride night this year, except for the Texas Rangers? I know he's an Astros fan, but it still feels like it's Ted Cruz's fault. This has been WCPT telling you how you can shop blue.
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18: Well, I have a surprise for you. Warren will be here shortly, so this is not his voice. And he has such a great radio voice. I don't think Warren realized just how easily he was going to slide into this. Or maybe he did. I'm Patty Vasquez, host of Driving at Home with Patty Vasquez, Monday through Friday, 5 to 7 p.m. Central here on WCPT 820, Heartland Signal. And I do still want to talk about cars, though, because I want to find out. Okay, I've got questions for you guys. If you want to call or text, it's 773-763-9278. That's 773-763-9278. And the voice you'll hear is a very quiet Devin, because he has to crawl underneath the desk to answer your phone calls and take your information, because we're in studio together, and I want to find out a couple of things. One, are you taking road trips this summer? Are you hitting the road with the family, maybe going someplace? Because I, especially if you're in Chicago, I want recommendations for like maybe a road trip between 4 and 6 hours. I don't have a long driving endurance anymore. I used to be able to drive for 12 hours, you know, get out, make a few stops. And then it sort of gets shorter and shorter. I don't know if anyone else is like me where you're like, you know what? I'm getting a little too drowsy on the road. So my max is about 6 hours. Are you taking any road trips? Anyone hitting Route 66? And my other question is, you know, what has been your favorite car, or what was your first car? Either one. Cause I actually, I have my first car technically, which already sounds like too much to explain. Technically, my first car was a Subaru Brat, which was this sort of a combination car and truck. It had sort of this fiberglass cover for the back for the truck, but there were two seats in the back facing backwards. And that was my first car that someone had given to me. It was a stick shift, so it was a little bit complicated to learn how to drive. My friend Jeff Evans took me to this industrial park area in Niles where there was kind of, you know, wider roads, no other cars, to help me practice learning how to do that. And, I was not feeling a stick shift. So my next car was a 76 Toyota Corolla station wagon. It was a sort of burnt orange look. It was fun, but it was, let's just say it was kind of a carnival car of sorts, meaning there was always an adventure. My keys would fall out of the ignition. You could open the car with any key whatsoever would open my car, which is why when I was in high school, I would come back to my car and find empty cans of beer in my car because people at school found out that they could sit in my car and drink. And that was a very strange discovery. I don't know which of my friends took advantage of that. Let's see. It also had holes in the floorboards. So, cause it was so rusted out. But I loved that car. It was just a fun car to have. And finally the struts went out, popped up through my hood one day when I was driving home from school. So that was my 76 Toyota Corolla. I loved that first car, but my favorite car, and I love the cars I have now. I have a 2010 Toyota Prius and a 2018 Toyota RAV. I always buy used. But I loved my first car I ever bought was, I mean, like I really bought, I bought a 82 Volkswagen Rabbit GTI for $2,200 in 1988. That was a fun car, but the first car I bought really like put money down for, was a 2000 Honda CR-V. I loved, you guys, it's funny, there's actually like a retro video out there of someone showing you all the fun elements of the 2000 CR-V. And because it had in the floor on top of because there was no spare tire. The spare tire was on the back. You guys still see these where they had on the bumper. I think that Toyota had them, a Honda CR-V had them. I think another car had the wheel on the back. the Suzuki head. You can join me on the air, Devin, if you want to join me. But yeah, the Suzuki, yeah, come on. The nice thing about the wheel on the back was when I would get rear-ended, which I did a couple of times, it would actually absorb some of the collision.
19: Or when you bump into someone, the wheel puts a nice dent in the back of their car, like mine did.
18: No! Did you have a Suzuki or did you have someone?
19: I had the Suzuki, unfortunately, the Honda CR-V wannabe. I had the Viterra. Didn't have the, you saying like you liked your Honda CR-V. I did not like my Viterra one bit. It had a really bad exhaust leak. So I'd be driven with the windows. It started with one day. I'm like, man, I get headaches when I drive a lot. And then, you know, we had a summer where it rained a lot. I'm like, oh, this is terrible. But yes, one night, I hit the gas to, you know, back into my driveway. And next thing you know, I'm like, huh, hitting the brakes. I'm like, done. Boom. I'm like, oh, what I just hit.
18: Oh, no.
19: So, yes, I had the wannabe CR-V. It was funny. I took it to a family friend who was a mechanic back at the time when I first got it, because I got it overpaid, but relatively cheap compared to what cars are now. And he's like, well, there's two kinds of Suzukis, the ones that run like crap, except he didn't say crap,
18: yep,
19: and the ones that run forever. And I'm like, man, I hit the jackpot. This thing ran like crap and refused to die.
18: Yeah, really? It looked like a cute car, though, the Suzuki. Plus, it had a fun name. You know what color was your Suzuki?
19: It was gray.
18: It was a gray Suzuki. How long did you have it?
19: Oh, I don't even know if we had that thing for a full year, because that thing was falling apart when you were talking about, like, you know, the rust of the floorboards. I remember one day looking, I'm like, huh, I can see the ground. Oh, yep. That ain't good.
18: That's not good.
19: The amount of times I just wouldn't start, the amount of times I'd make random noises, the amount of times my family friend was a mechanic. He's like, I feel bad. Every other week you're bringing this to me with a small problem it's got. And I'm like, yeah, because they keep just happening.
18: Oh, man.
19: But yeah, me and my friends found out when you take the foot off the gas, it makes a fun fart noise from the exhaust pipe. So we're like, the car's farting. It truly is a piece of you-know-what.
18: Oh, boy. I loved my CR-V. I had a Honda Odyssey, which I liked, but it was a gas guzzler. But yeah, those are some of my cars. Now I love my Toyota Prius, and I do love my Toyota RAV. My mom's first car that she bought new, because at least in the United States, was a Honda Civic, an 86 Honda Civic. And my dad loved, he loved big cars, Lincoln Town cars. He had he actually ended up buying a Ford, like an LTD, which looks like basically the cop cars. So that was fun to drive because it was black. It looked like it was a Fed. Let's go ahead and get the phone for a conversation with, am I going with old Bob? Hey, Bobby, how are you doing today, my friend?
20: Oh, fair to Midland.
18: Sure. Are you hydrating?
20: That's kind of an issue right now.
18: Oh, no.
20: I can't seem to keep enough in me. I don't know. For you, first off, I have a personal kind of question.
18: Oh, boy.
20: I thought I heard... I forget who you were talking to on last week. Is it true that your son is beginning to get around a little now?
18: He is. They're trying to recalibrate. So my son Declan, for anyone who might be unfamiliar with my, well, I mean, a lot of folks are unfamiliar with our story. I have a 20-year-old son who is an incredible young man who has gone through a lot. He has intellectual and physical challenges. He actually has a rare genetic disorder called Primrose. He's only the 53rd person in the world. And he's nonverbal. And he used to be able to walk very well for miles. I mean, it was like our thing. He loved taking in the world through walking, and woke up one day in 2022 and lost the ability to walk, just locked up, his legs locked up. And so we've been through a lot of different therapies, and they're trying different things right now. So yeah, he's got an orthotic that's helping him put weight on his left foot. And we also have this big tricycle that we go for walks that's helping him get stronger in his legs and hips. So he's getting around a little bit better. Yep.
20: Well, I knew it. I knew it.
18: Thank
20: sooner
18: you.
20: Or later, as I'm going downhill, I said, that kid's going to start going back the other way. And
18: appreciate
20: so,
18: it. He's getting his confidence. Yep, go ahead.
20: Tell him we all have confidence in him, and tell him he's our ticket out of this dump, so we know he's going to he'll come through somehow.
18: I appreciate that. Thank you so much, Bob.
20: And you were talking about cars.
18: Yes. It's Hawk takes a wheel. We got to talk cars.
20: Okay, well, I'll give you a little history on my side while I can still remember. The year I was born, my parents got a brand new 1951 Nash Ambassador Custom.
18: Mm.
20: And that's the first car I remember. The second was a used 1956 Chevy. Ran like a top, but you talk about no floorboards. I had an easy time, you know, back when they started painting the white lines on the edge of the road. I could say, we're getting close to the edge, aren't we?
18: Oh, boy.
20: Let's see, that was that one. And then
18: that Nash is really pretty. Those are pretty cars. They're big.
20: Well, they were big. So that was the 56 Chevy. And the next car we had was slightly used, but I used it up more, 1960 Buick LeSabre. Big.
18: Big.
20: Buick, you know.
18: Yeah.
20: And that's what I learned to drive on. That was an automatic. The first car I owned myself was a 1936 Plymouth two-door sedan, which was a three-speed. So I had to learn not only how to do, you know, a standard shift, but I also learned how to double clutch on that one too, because it didn't have synchro mesh. And you would grind when you would go into second or third a bit. But I found out how to make it so smooth, you'd never know.
18: That was a beautiful car too. A 36 Plymouth two-door sedan.
20: Yep.
18: That's a pretty one.
20: I like that one so much that years later I got the 34 Plymouth two-door with the trunk, add-on trunk, and the spare tire was mounted behind it. You fold down the spare tire, you open the trunk lid, there were two little latches. When you pull them, the whole trunk would fold down like a tiny pickup truck bed.
18: Oh, my God.
20: You could haul all kinds of crap in it.
18: That sounds amazing.
20: Yep. So, and then now I got, of course, the Nissan, the 2013 Nissan.
18: I'm almost so sad. And now I have a Nissan. A Nissan Sentra. Look at the beautiful cars you've driven in your life. I mean, because it's changed. I remember when the PT Cruiser came out. My dad was born in 1933. And when the PT Cruiser came out, he goes, what am I supposed to feel, nostalgic or something?
20: Well, if you don't like that, if you want to go back, I always think that's it's a slightly smaller version of a 38 Ford four-door deluxe. Is what they kind of remind me of, the PT Cruiser.
18: Yeah, exactly. But see, this is what I'm saying. I think it was supposed to tap into that nostalgia for a certain generation.
20: Yeah, it was. That was part of the idea. But I'm saying more that I can't think of what the name is, but the Chevy came out with a version that looked like a mid to late 40s Chevy. What were they called?
18: I'll take a look. I'm looking right now, but was there one that was your favorite? Was it the 36 or the 34?
20: The 34 was my fun car. I think I told you the story about having to go by the seat of the pants on I-94 with it in 1978, going to school in Gary, with no speedometer, with no working speedometer.
18: Oh my God.
20: In that 1934 with the original six banger engine in it. And I'm passing cars.
18: Well, yeah,
20: figure that one out.
18: I wonder, by the way, you just reminded me of my Toyota. Also, the gas gauge did not work. So you best believe there were times that I ran out of gas.
20: Fortunately, that worked on everything I had. But,
18: it's not the Chevy Bel Air that they're making look like the, because they have a 2026 Chevy Bel Air, which is a blend of, that does kind of look like an older car. That's a 2026. Not that one.
20: Mm.
18: The Monte Carlo, maybe. No, I'm trying to see what looks retro right now. But anyway. It is looking at the lawn scope of cars that you've owned from the 30s. And now how is your Nissan Sentra doing? Because I know Tom Appel helped you. make a decision on that one?
20: I'd have to get rear brakes next week, but other than that, it runs like a top.
18: Well, there you go. Excellent. I appreciate that. Yeah. I appreciate the update on your car.
20: Well, I had fun going through the old rubber burners there with you, and I'm glad to hear.
18: Yeah, thank you for
20: Zeppelin
18: sharing.
20: Is coming along and keep them flying.
18: I appreciate it, Bobby. You have a great rest of your day, my friend. I'll talk to you soon.
20: Bye-bye.
18: Take care. Let's take Steve from the Gold Coast, because we are certainly talking about cars now versus then. We do the memory lane stroll with Bobby from Indiana. What's on your mind, Steve?
3: Yeah, I mean, interesting topic. And I will say as a car guy, we have a lot of nostalgia about the cars we used to have. And, you know, they have a special place in our hearts because let's face it, first, second car that you had or the dream car, unlike a lot of other things in the world, you know, unlike entertainment, music, films, various appliances you may have in your home that were better back in the day. Modern cars are just better. Are they more exciting? No. they all look alike. I mean, you know, there was a time in America when you looked out on the roads and cars really excited you. Today, let's face it, there are about five or six different kinds of cars you really don't know unless you're a car person. Oh, wow, that's a Toyota or that's a Honda. And this is, I mean, and a lot of that is just utilitarian. I mean, SUVs, I own my first one. I was always a sports car guy or a sports sedan guy as I got older. But then finally, I've become an SUV guy because I got tired of Chicago potholes, and SUVs deal with those better.
18: Yeah,
3: but, you know, there's nothing exciting about them. You know, the BMW looks like the Porsche.
18: Yeah.
3: You know, I never thought I'd say a Porsche looks like a CRV and so forth. But basically, you know, they're made for comfort. They're made for practicality. And safety regulations have changed what we can do with cars, so they all have to look by and large alike because they have to serve a purpose. And because so many of our cars come out of Europe, at least on the high end side, you know, we defer to them. It's not like BMW is going to make a special model for the US market that has a different bumper. Cars, like, and the other thing is just reliability. It's amazing how far we've come. I mean, cars today, if you buy Honda, Toyota, Mazda, these sorts of things, Hyundai, you can easily get 200,000-400,000 miles out of a lot of these cars. Yeah. And if you would have told somebody in the American automobile industry 40 years ago that we're offering a 10-year warranty on the drivetrain, as companies like Hyundai do, they would look at you like, are you insane? We're not about to give anybody 10 years of coverage, because cars were just bad then. I mean, honestly, they were. You know, you had to take care of a lot of things yourself. You came back into the dealership 6 months after buying the car and complained about something. Sorry, sir, that's your problem. I mean, you know, you own the car now.
18: Yeah, as I mentioned earlier, my first real car was my 76 Toyota Corolla. So I had that in 1987. So it was only an 11-year-old car. For comparison, I now drive a 2010 Prius, and it's in great shape. I mean, the only problem with it are the dings that I've put into it, really. But it runs great, and that's a 16-year-old car compared to an 11-year-old car that was, like, by all means, should have been put to pasture. Or actually, I think I gave it to, what's the place that that Dean Richards did the commercial for where they'll tow your car away and give you money for it? I can't remember. Folks will be texting me in a moment.
3: Oh, yeah, God, that commercial. It was ran the same commercial that would air for 30, 40 years.
18: Yeah, they gave me $40 for my car. And I got it for free, so I was, you know, it was fine. Like, it was too rusted out, but it was done. There was just no replacing everything.
3: No, and you and I were from that same generation, and, you know, we grew up, and my father taught me to drive in a big boat, you know, Oldsmobile Delta 88, and, you know, where you had to, like, roll your arm over your arm in order to make a turn.
18: Yes, it was like steering a boat. Hey, Warren has entered the studio. He's going to grab a microphone in just a moment, Steve. We were talking about, so I learned how to drive on that Ford LTD, and it had, remember the headlights that would have, like, covers for them? That would, like, when you turn the lights on, the covers would come up. But it would get stuck, so only one was down, one was up, so it looked like it was winking at you.
3: Yeah, that became illegal. That's why those went away.
18: Yes,
21: breaker.
18: There's Warren Price. We're talking about. Did you hear? We're talking about it. I told you I was talking about our first cars or our favorite cars.
21: 1958 Chevy Biscayne, black and white, two door, three speed on the column.
18: But to Steve's point, cars are better now. They were prettier. The ones that you. Oh, look at that! All right, here's a car conversation.
21: Well, I knew it. To tell you, imagine a two-door, your first car, right? You're talking about your first car. I mean, you're like, well, freedom. Okay, it's more the freedom, and then it's the thing that gives you the freedom, which is the car.
18: Right.
21: So all of a sudden, you're sitting there, and you put it in gear. Of course, you have to know how to drive three-speed on the column. As a matter of fact, when we were in driver's ed at Amundsen High School, go Vikings.
18: Go Lang, sorry.
21: Okay, sorry. I have to stay where I'm at. So three-speed on the column, we were taught, and I remember being in the modulator, you know, in that old dungeon in the school, and, you know, you learned how to drive three-speed. So I'm in Carbondale. And as a matter of fact, I was with all the Carbondale boys yesterday at the Cub game celebrating Alan's birthday. He's only 75. Anyway, I went down to a place called Wild Motors on Illinois Street, and I saw this two-door Biscayne, and I said, wow, I bought it for $150.
18: What?
21: Yeah.
18: Oh, my God.
21: I bought it for $150. It was unbelievable.
18: It looks like a beautiful car. I pulled up some images.
21: Oh, you pulled up some pictures.
18: Yeah,
21: two-door.
18: Really,
21: not a four-door.
18: Very cool.
21: Two-door.
18: 1956. It's a beautiful car.
21: 58.
18: So, 58. So when we were talking about those, so to Steve's point, like technologically, how long cars last, the reliability compared to those cars, as somebody who's been in the auto industry for several decades. I mean, cars are more reliable now, aren't they?
21: Cars are, yeah, they're more reliable.
18: But here's my question. Are you familiar with this right to repair movement that's going on in the car industry? Like, basically making it harder for anybody who's not a part of, like, the dealerships to repair the cars.
21: Well, cars are going in the way of you have to go to a dealer because of the technology.
18: That's what I'm saying.
21: As a matter of fact, if I were a young person looking for a future and a place to make a very good income, if you noticed in the old days, they used to say plumbers make huge money. Well, they do. Mm-hmm. Carpenters are good. But today, auto mechanics, with the amount of technology in the cars today, if you have the knowledge and the ability not only to do brakes, but to diagnose electronics, computers, you could make major money as an auto technician.
18: All right.
21: Yeah.
3: And that's an important point, because people need to understand that the diagnostic equipment that's necessary to figure out what's wrong with your car, that's proprietary. So in other words, you can literally be an auto manufacturer. That equipment is only licensed to the dealership. So, okay, you can take it to Joe's place on the corner where your dad used to go, but Joe doesn't have the equipment to diagnose what's wrong with your car. So, yeah, it's going to become increasingly difficult and more expensive. And there's a distinction between the mechanical engineering side, which is much, much better, and then there's a whole other issue with regard to the electronics and basically the computers that we're all driving around in. And that side, you know, when something goes wrong, you know, you can't start your car. You can't unlock the door. I mean, there's all sorts of issues that, you know, technology has created, as many things as it solved. And we keep trying to put so much into these things.
21: I'm going
3: to
21: give you a good one. Steve, I was in Mexico visiting my daughter, Lily. And the day we got to Mexico City, we were walking down the street, and all of a sudden I saw this yellow Volkswagen. Its nose wasn't sticking out of the house. It just, you could see it in there. And I took a picture of it. And then I took a picture closer of the cracked Bondo that was on the hood. No, it was just for fun. And then as I was looking further in, I saw a green 2000 Jaguar XJ coupe, whatever it was. And I was like blown away. It was British Racing Green, tan interior. And we both smiled. There was no one around, and we were in somebody's property. And so we took pictures and we left. We went and ate dinner. Now, the last night we were leaving, and I was going to go home the next day, and she was going to go back to her village, the car is backing into the space, and we were coming from the opposite way. We didn't really realize where we were, and we saw the car. So we ran over there to talk to the people.
18: What are the chances?
21: The chances are wild, but here's what goes on with technology. Okay, so we get over there, we introduce ourselves, Lily's doing all the translation, and these two guys were awesome, they were great. They have this Jaguar, and they can't get service for it because the key will not read through the computer system in the car. and it's been sitting in this guy's garage for about a year. Can't find it out. So I had my computer with me. I tried to log on and see if I could get any information on it. But seeing as it's a British car sent to Mexico, our U.S. codes wouldn't allow us to, it wouldn't allow me to get in to get any readings as to what this potentially could be.
18: Wow.
21: So it was, technology is where we're going. And kids, get out there. If you like cars, become a mechanic. Oh my God, you'll make great money. You'll be doing things that you want to do, you know, surrounded by cars and the smell of gas oil, you know, exhaust. Well, actually, with all the electric cars in, less gas and hybrids, mm-hmm. less, you know, fumes.
18: Where's a good place to start? I mean, just look for auto mechanic colleges. I mean, like, really, where does one get started?
21: Well, if you're local in Chicago, you can go to the Chicago City Colleges.
18: Okay.
21: I had many years involved with that as the chairman of the board of Chicago City Colleges, Volunteers of Vocational Education.
18: Wow. What he said.
21: Yeah. That was an experience.
18: And that seems like an affordable way to get in. Sorry.
21: It's extremely affordable.
18: Yeah.
21: I did that for a while until the Illinois government shut down the program that they were doing at Illinois. At Oliver Harvey, but it's back on and they've rebuilt it. But
18: what year did they shut it down?
21: Somewhere around 14, I guess. When
18: that would be Governor Rauner.
21: I think that's the guy.
18: I believe that would be Governor Rauner.
21: Yeah, he's the one who shut it. So I was so frustrated because I was given a free ticket to spend money on equipment that I couldn't afford, but the state could, and they pulled the plug on it.
18: Well, I'm glad that it's back.
21: Yeah, it's up. It's up and it's running. Yeah.
18: So, I mean, like, do you think, like, if someone's, I often reflect on the fact that we believe that we should keep doing the thing we started out doing. And if you love it, that's great. Like, I love being a stand-up comic. It kind of comes and goes as far as, like, the way I do it. Mm-hmm. I love doing radio. But, I mean, like, let's say someone's in a job or has been doing something for 20 years, and they're, like, and they're listening to us, and they're like, it's too late for me. I can't get into the auto industry.
21: That's a funny question. It's too late for me. It's too late for me. If you're physically fit and you have the strength, there's no reason you can't try something different.
18: Right.
21: You know, I mean, how many people today actually, they retire and then they go get the law degree that they wanted to get? They start picking up books and learning and going back. There's things, you know, how about the guy wants to do woodwork.
18: Yeah.
21: And all of a sudden he's restoring furniture.
18: I'm doing my best with
21: that. That's why I said that because of
18: what you... Thank you, I appreciate it. Yeah. Got my little hobby I'm trying to get...
21: Are you still using the parking lot to sand?
18: Well, next thing is going to be painting. I'm in stage two of refinishing that.
21: Make sure you prime it.
18: Oh, no, that's absolutely... But that's the problem. I don't want to prime it and then put it back in the restroom without it being painted. So I got to have a whole day where I can let it dry.
21: Prime it and then seal it.
18: Yes.
21: And then put your color in.
18: That might work. We'll see.
21: Mm-hmm.
18: All right, then.
21: Yeah, the wood is going to soak up the paint.
18: Oh, yeah, absolutely.
21: Yeah.
18: It's such a funny piece of furniture because it's like it's got laminate and it's got like some sort of cheap wood. I think that's pine or something. Anyway, it's cheap.
21: It's all fun.
18: Yeah, it's fun. Yeah. It was going to the landfill. It was nothing. It was free. Someone was going to throw it away.
21: Well, that thing was not even light. That's heavy.
18: That's a little heavy.
21: You're a strong guy.
18: I have to take the door off and because it's off kilter and I have to seal up the holes from the hinges and put new hinges on there. So I have to do a whole thing. It's going to be a whole thing.
21: Okay, then I'm going to suggest that you, if you can identify where the holes were, you're filling them, try and move the next layer of hinge holes.
18: Yeah, absolutely.
21: Because
18: you can't line up at the same place. No,
21: you can't line up.
18: No, I'm probably going to make them closer together.
21: Yeah.
18: Yeah.
21: Yeah, that'll be better.
18: All right, anyways.
21: Food for thought, everybody.
18: Thank you for calling, Steve. Appreciate it.
21: Steve, you're great.
4: Can I add something?
18: Sure.
21: Yes.
4: So I don't think you can emphasize enough that point that you made. I mean, the days of you're going into some industry or working for a company and 40 years later, them giving you a send-off party and a gold watch, that doesn't exist anymore.
18: Exactly.
4: We are all going to change careers in several times in our lives. We're all going to have to go back to school. I'm sorry, that fantasy life is over. It existed in the 40s, the 50s, and the 60s, but it's just not a realistic outlook. So you've got to constantly adapt to it.
18: Yes.
4: Ever-changing Absolutely. Job landscape.
18: Well, plus we're living longer, and we're taking better care of ourselves, hopefully.
21: Hopefully. I just got a text from my buddy Tom, Peter's dad, and his comment to me was, I thought you stole that 58 Chevy. Sorry, Tom. No.
18: Very exciting story.
21: I stole Howard's car back, my brother's car.
18: Okay.
21: But I was only 15 then, and I caught the wrath of him.
18: I believe it.
21: He caught me. But I didn't damage the car, but, it was an ugly situation.
18: Yep. Well, great point, Steve. Thank you so much for calling in today.
20: Take care.
18: Before we move from this topic about our first or favorite cars, our friend from the 224 says, my first car around 2013 was an 84 Buick Riviera. It was like driving your grandma's couch. The seats were so comfy. Thank you, Eric from Lombard.
21: That car, the Riv?
18: Yeah.
21: Now, if you kind of remember it, it sat with the nose up and the back down. It kind of was like this, tilted.
18: Seriously. A low rider?
21: It was like a low rider, yeah, in the rear. That's kind of the way it was. And boy, very comfortable car. As a matter of fact, Neil Cole, a friend of mine, has a Riv that he's trying to rebuild. I don't know if he's still doing it or not. Yeah, that was quite a car. L.C. Franklin had one of those. He was one of the guys who worked at Lee Kalin Imports with us back in the day when I was working at that dealership.
18: Oh, wow.
21: Yeah, Buick Riv.
18: I was just saying that I loved my Honda CRV. Now Devin had a Suzuki that was not quite as because apparently that was when they all the RAV, the CRV, and the Suzuki all had the tires on the back.
21: Yeah, gate. they had the mounted on the gate. That was the
19: Vitara.
21: Vitara. I knew it began with a V. I just didn't know. Yeah.
18: The Suzuki Vitara.
21: Vitara. Yeah, but what is a Vitara?
18: Yeah, really? What a weird name.
19: I knew, I tell you.
18: Yeah, what was the point of that name?
21: I'm just trying to figure out. That's why I was figuring out what was the word. I knew there was a V and a T in it. I forgot if there was an I or an A in it. But there's all three, four of them are in there. So everyone's looking it up. What is it?
18: I know. I'm looking for what a Vitara is. It doesn't
19: I'm just finding Suzuki, what they claimed is they say Vitara means grand.
21: Oh, okay. So it was a grand Suzuki.
19: Sure. Yeah,
18: there you go. Sure.
21: I had a situation on a Suzuki. There was this auto shop that we did business with that was over on Ridge and Glenwood. And one day I dropped off a car there to get some work done. And the owner got a brand new motorcycle. And he offered me a ride back to the shop. And like I said, it was his brand new bike. And he actually didn't really have great control of it. So I sat on the back of it. And within 3 feet, I was being dragged on the ground because he popped it. He popped the clutch. And I had some shoulder scars still today.
18: Oh, my God.
21: Yeah, it's okay. Right. I walked away. Maybe I hit my head, and that's why I am who I am today.
18: Oh, boy.
21: Oh, my God.
18: You gotta be careful. But by the way, speaking of being careful, I wanted to address something that I know came up on your show last week, and we talked about it briefly during the week about pedestrians, cyclists, and automobiles.
21: I've also learned some things about that since.
18: I want to say this because I agree with everybody. As a driver...
21: Oh, yeah, both sides. Everything makes sense.
18: It makes me crazy when cyclists are driving in between vehicles and being reckless or riding on the side. Well, a lot of different things, right? And so I get it. And I also, it's also hard because I'm also a cycle. I try to ride my bike, but I'm too afraid in traffic. People are distracted. They're on their phones. They're, got their kids. I mean, there's just too many things going on. And our infrastructure is simply not built to accommodate both right now, unfortunately. There has to be a dedication, a mindfulness of how we go forward with this. We're asking for perfection from drivers, from cyclists, and pedestrians in an imperfect world made worse by the way we have developed our travel patterns here in Chicago.
21: It's sad that there are situations out there that, yeah, it's great to be able to take those bike lanes and scooter lanes and powered bicycles that fly at 35 miles an hour, et cetera, et cetera. And after the show, when I left here, I went over to the CFC to get a workout in. And I was talking to a friend of mine who told me a story about someone that she knew that a little scooter guy with the little scooter that was powered hit this guy, knocked him on the ground. He went unconscious and he died.
18: Oh, no.
21: Yes, he died. And then another friend of mine's wife works in an emergency room, and she says the last two summers have been filled with bicyclists, scooterists, and those little bicycles that are motored that ride in the bicycle lanes.
18: I saw a lady with one of those big bikes on the sidewalk. Yeah, I mean,
21: their wheels are like 4 or 5 inches thick. They're like, it's like a small motorcycle.
18: Yes.
19: And in the suburbs, they only take them on the sidewalk. I went on a walk last night.
18: You're right.
19: I had to jump all the way. There's been several times I like taking walks because, you know, live by a prairie path. A lot of times I'm jumping out of the way to avoid being run over. I'm like,
18: yeah.
19: And the thing is, they're all kids. They can't even be any older than 15. I'm like, you don't even have a driver's license. You're able to power this. You know what? Get out of here.
21: But that the thing that bothers me is that there is no insurance for these people. They're left to go. They're not paying for licensing. So everything that you as a person who owns an automobile pays for, which is not cheap, your city sticker, your license, your registration, your maintenance, your gas, your oil. Hello? You know, we need to try and get the bikers in the game a little bit, as well as the scooter people, or the people that rent these things should be, it should be part of the bill, and then the companies should be giving back to the government so they can put in some kind of programs.
18: There's a great model of, like, I can't remember what city it's in, but there's, and I want to say it's like in France or somewhere, where they've basically built like sort of, you know how we have our pedways underneath the city?
21: Uh-huh.
18: They have things like that, but just for cyclists. And how great would that be to have a whole
21: tunnels?
18: Network?
21: Yeah. Oh my God, that would be pretty cool.
18: Right, it'd be very cool that for...
21: It'd be opened up for some crime.
18: Yeah. Well, there's plenty of tunnels. I mean, are there? Maybe there are a lot of crimes in the tunnels that we have now because there are like these pedways.
21: I like the 606.
18: Yeah, the 606 is great.
21: Yeah, I mean, if we could design a few 606s in different directions.
18: And link them in ways that are logical for people to get from different parts of the city on the cycles and the scooters.
21: It was a brilliant move.
18: It's amazing like how much, you know, whether it's the Riverwalk, how much development there has been as far as pedestrian mobility. We watch these walking videos of cities all over the world, right? Like Paris and County and Cork, Ireland, and Dublin and Scotland. And I was like, I want to see what Chicago's got for some of these. We have a dazzling, I mean, I was like, oh, I want to live there. Oh, I do. It's beautiful. Yeah, but there's some pedways that I had never even seen before connecting the city to the lake in ways that I just, you know, there's different tunnels, pedestrian. Yeah.
21: It's along the Lakeshore Drive?
18: Yeah. It's from the river to the, but other parts of the lakeshore. Yeah, it's beautiful.
21: Well, when I was driving down Irving at the Chicago River by Rockwell.
18: Mm-hmm.
21: I was going over it. I saw
18: the bike path.
21: I didn't realize it. There's a bike path.
18: I just saw
21: and a walking
18: it
21: and real low, closer to the water, and it was beautiful. And there was just like casual people walking on it, and then I saw a bike go by.
18: Yeah, we need more education on what's available for pedestrians, cyclists, scooters. And by the way, I'm going to go ahead and tell people this: if they're going to a Cubs game and you're comfortable with a scooter, I went to the Cubs game yesterday just at the last minute.
21: So did I.
18: Friends of mine, you were there?
21: Yeah.
18: I didn't know you were there.
21: I said it with my friends. Yeah, it was Al's birthday. There were 8 of us. Yeah, where have you been?
19: Like, what, 30 minutes ago?
21: Less.
18: That's amazing.
21: Yeah, where were you sitting?
18: I was, it's a long story. It was a little bit sketchy. It was a little sketchy because my friends messaged me. They're like, hey, we're going to the Cubs game. We're going to be in the bleachers. So I went online. It was $236 for bleacher seats yesterday at 9 a.m. And it said 2% available because it was almost sold out. By the time the game started, it was sold out. And he messaged me. He goes, hey, did you get a ticket? I'm like, no, I just thought I'd come give you a hug before you go in. And I'll see you by Gallagher Way, whatever. And he goes, no, I got a bleacher seat ticket for you for $50. And I was like, okay, yeah. Well, they were, it was a scam. He couldn't download it to us while we were at the gate. And the guy's, a supervisor came out, explained it to him. He's like, you've been scammed. So my friend finds, and I can't tell you the story on the air, but we got another situation. We ended up, there was a standing room only. Bleachers were oversold. We were against the fence, like on the stairs. And then my friend goes, I've been watching, the grandstands for a while. It looks like there's nobody sitting in this one section. So we made our way over there, maybe sat.
21: Oh, there's lots of spots that are open. I went to the game on Tuesday. Claire took me there for my birthday present. Mm-hmm. And we went there and there were like, I couldn't believe the quantity of seats that were available.
18: Yeah.
21: Not available. Open.
18: Open. Yeah.
21: Yeah.
18: Just open. Right.
21: Just,
18: people
21: just open.
18: Will season ticket. But I don't know why you wouldn't go. And anyway, yesterday was a stunningly gorgeous day. 16-2.
21: Yeah.
18: We were grand slams.
21: If you weren't there for the first inning.
18: We were there.
21: Yeah.
18: That was amazing.
21: 16-2 final score.
18: So, I'm glad to know that you were there. It was so much fun.
21: I got to say row five. Did I say row five? on the first base side. It was great seats.
18: Are they members of that club that's behind the
21: There's the Makers Club. No, a friend of ours made arrangements for us, all eight of us, to get there.
18: Yeah.
21: And we all sat, four sat in section 29 and four sat in section 28, row 5.
18: Amazing.
21: And so fun. We were able to eat and everything was just perfect that day.
18: Oh, congratulations on that. So the way I do it, I always park on Addison. I parked at Addison and Lincoln. There's free parking over there.
21: There's no zone parking at Lincoln and Addison.
18: Addison, so it's a haul though. So if you're with a family, I would say drop them off as close as you can. It gets a lot of traffic. Get there early, but it still kind of moves. Addison's a pain. But I parked on Addison and then I got a scooter. I went down the side streets.
21: You were there in minutes. And you got a scooter back?
18: Yeah, $12 altogether.
21: Free parking, $12 to get to the game.
18: Yeah, with a scooter.
21: And you were in and out of the area in minutes.
18: And I was facing the right direction. And I want to say this. I stopped. Do you remember Heroes at Addison and Western, of course?
21: I know who owns the property now.
18: Yeah. Oh, do you really?
21: Mm-hmm.
18: The new place, the new joint in there, I stopped. The woman behind the counter was lovely. And she talked me through like how they bake all their pizzas and their pastries. It's from the bakery. The guy also owns a bakery. It's called Retro Pizza. It was so good. So good.
21: Did you go to Heroes back in the day?
18: Of course I did. I went to Lane Tech. They have the ledges just like we did when we were in high school, so you can stand at the window and see
21: plenty of parking in that lot for Heroes.
18: I parked on Addison and probably ticked everybody off, taking a lane away. I was in a hurry. There's parking right there.
21: Wait a second. It's legal.
18: It's legal. I know.
21: It doesn't matter. If it's legal, it works.
18: Yeah. Sorry, everybody. But
21: that's crazy.
18: I was in and out in 10 minutes. But Retro Pizza, highly recommend. Really. Oh my God.
21: So in Heroes is Retro Pizza.
18: Yes. So my dad dated the woman who used to own Heroes. So you probably know her too.
21: I don't know.
18: My dad dated her back in the 40s or 50s.
21: That's out of my. I wasn't born until 52.
18: It was my dad's birthday. He would have been his 93rd birthday this week. Yep. So I'll be thinking about him tomorrow on Father's Day. Happy Father's Day, Warren!
21: Well, thank you very much.
18: Hey.
21: Thank you very much.
18: Oh, how exciting. Obviously you talk to your daughter in Mexico tomorrow.
21: I hope I get a call.
18: Yeah.
21: I'm not going to call her. I'm going to see if she calls me.
18: And your daughter's going to Denver soon, so you spend some more time with her.
21: Yeah. Claire called me last night. I didn't call her back.
18: Too busy.
21: I'll call her this morning.
18: Okay.
21: You know, and make arrangements. So,
18: excellent. You know. Where do you want to go for? Do you going to do a dinner?
21: I don't care.
18: Okay.
21: You know, time. It's a matter of, you know, moments, time.
18: I know. I agree. I've been thinking about that a lot. You know, we've got a call on the line. Nancy is calling from Chicago. What's on your mind, Nancy?
2: Hi. You were talking about places to walk and places to bike.
21: Yeah.
2: And I didn't hear if you mentioned the Des Plaines River Trail project at all.
18: No, I haven't.
21: Sounds interesting.
2: Okay, I get into there from the Catherine Chevalier Wood that's by East River Road, but it stretches further. They actually built some bridges within the woods and put down gravel and a lot of walkways because it gets really swampy over there.
18: Yeah.
2: After that last really big flood we had where people's basements were flooding, my husband and I were walking in the woods over there the next day.
21: Whoa.
2: That's how much they've improved it.
21: That's awesome.
18: That looks amazing. That looks like one of the bridges they just put in over here, the Tad Laskowitz Woods. They put in a bridge a few years ago. I love bike trails. I'm a big dork. Actually, Elk Grove Village looks like they're also putting in a lot of infrastructure for their bike paths as well. There's the network of bike paths in the forest preserves and Nancy's telling us the Des Plaines River Project. That's fantastic.
21: To be connected to all the suburbs surrounding Chicago is pretty cool, you know, because you can
2: go. You can even go from the woods into where the Hyatt Regency is over there. They built a bridge into the parking lot. So when people come and stay at that Hyatt Regency,
21: bring your bike.
2: Go for a walk in the woods.
18: That's so smart.
2: Bring your bike, go for a walk. Yeah.
18: Super smart.
2: And it was really nice. And the map is online of what they're doing. So, you know, you can find out where you want to go to.
18: I think the more people that get involved in cycling and see the possibilities, the more we'll have people raising their voices when it comes to making decisions about where our dollars go and investing in these projects.
21: Yeah. Biking is great. Sarah's daughter, Thea, she's working this year at a bicycle camp teaching kids how to ride.
18: I love that.
21: Yeah.
18: Now, Nancy, do you get a chance to ride quite a bit?
2: Yeah, I try to a lot. I bought a electric bike last year that I'm happy. Not the kind that rides by itself. It just gives you a little assist.
18: Yeah.
2: I don't like the motorized ones. I mean,
18: those are great, especially getting up some of those hills, especially like the bridges you're talking about.
21: Yeah, it's easier
18: really
21: with
18: those.
21: Oh, yeah. The machine gives you a little advantage going up a hill.
18: Because you don't want to have something that like, oh, I don't want to have to get up that hill. And then thing you know, you're not getting on the bike at all. So something that gives you a little, knowing a little
21: then going
18: boost.
21: Down the hill, you got to learn how to stop.
18: Not that bad. Like she said, Nancy, I can't explain it, but it's a little bit like catching the clutch, right? It's a little bit of like, it speeds up. It kind of based on how much energy you're putting in.
2: Sure. Well, it's got a setting on it. If you pick how much you can go with no assistance, or you can go up to 1 through 5.
18: There you go.
2: And then it's got a turbo button that helps get you across the main streets. I don't like the ones that ride all by themselves. What's the point of a bike?
18: Yeah, exactly. That's, true. I think that's what Warren had been saying. Well, thank you, Nancy.
21: Yeah, glad you called.
2: Can I give a shout out to Rudy's Bike Shop where I got it?
21: Go for it. Yeah. Okay, what's his address?
2: It's on Irving and Bike Central.
18: Yeah, oh, really? I take my bike. That's where I get my bike. I get my bike updated and I need to get a tune up, get
21: check
18: it cleaned
21: the brakes,
18: up and everything. Yeah, I go to Rudy's as well. So
2: I bought my first 10 speed there 50 years ago. So I went back for the electric bike 50 years later.
18: Awesome. Oh, that's fantastic.
21: What was your first bike?
18: Oh, nice.
2: A Schwinn
18: 10 speed.
2: You know, with those curved over handlebars, which were so stupid.
21: Oh.
18: I just saw someone with one of those.
2: I could not imagine riding that now.
21: Was it a curve down?
18: Yeah, they curve like this. Uh-huh. And so you can put your hand like in the
2: and
18: curve.
2: And you had to have the extra bike, the extra brake handle. Those were crazy.
21: Yeah.
18: That was my second bike. I had a sky blue 10 speed Schwinn. A 10 speed was your first bike? You didn't have like a little bike when you were younger?
2: Oh, yeah. I'm talking about the first bike I bought for myself.
18: Oh, okay.
21: Yeah, out of pocket. Your own. You own.
2: Yep.
18: Mine was a Trek, actually. If we're talking
21: bike you bought. You had snow tires.
18: I had snow tires. I bought a mountain bike for no freaking fracking reason in Illinois, by the way.
21: They were great bikes.
18: My very first bike was a Huffy Pink Thunder.
21: Did you have those things, the little sprinkles on the
18: I did
21: handles?
18: Not, but it was like a dirt bike, and they had like these real squishy, like the really great grips on the handlebars.
21: Oh, so they had the grooves in them.
18: And it had a pink, it was not a banana seat. It was like a long, like, I don't even know what you call that seat. I saw it in a thrift store one
21: banana.
18: Time.
21: Banana.
18: No, because it was flat, and it was cushiony, and it had like a little handle in the back, so if someone rode on the back, they could hold on to that back. Yeah, it was, I got run over by a car.
2: My first bike was a hand-me-down.
18: Oh, see, mine too. Yeah.
21: I love that manufacturer.
2: it was a Schwinn, and they lasted forever.
18: They did.
21: Yeah,
2: and,
21: yeah. I have great stories about Schwinns.
2: They put a banana seat on it for me.
18: Oh, how funny.
2: I did like the banana seat.
18: Yeah.
21: And we'll do more bikes next week.
18: Yeah,
21: I would like to take, we're going to be closing soon, and I would like to tell a story.
18: Thank you for calling, Nancy.
21: To the listeners here about the Chicago history in the auto world.
18: Yes, please.
21: Unfortunately, this past week, we lost one of our matriarchs of the automobile world in Chicago, a guy by the name of Lorenzo Martino from Gold Coast Auto Body. I met him in 1967 when I was 15 years old working at Lee Kalin Imports. At a restaurant called the Seven Stars Restaurant, which was on the northeast corner of Thorndale and Broadway. Now, if you can imagine Broadway back in those days, there was going north, there was Glen Lake Volkswagen that sold Volkswagens and Fiats. Across the street, or a little bit down the block, was North Shore Auto Rebuilders, owned by the Neumeyers, which is a company that I started working with when I started working, because they're in their fourth generation. We had Lee Kalin Imports. We sold Jaguars, Volvos, Austins, where I was. As you went further south on the corner of Broadway and Hollywood, on the northeast corner, was Warren Buick. Sorry, I didn't own it. But Ernie Banks was their sponsor. And Ernie, here's who'd be in the restaurant. I met Lorenzo Martino from, at that time, Lober Motors. He worked there, which was at 5625 North Broadway, which is eventually where LaCorsio's Toyota dealer was before he moved to Western. And Ernie Banks was there. Lorenzo was there. I was there. And a bunch of other auto people. We would all eat and join their, you know, breakfast, lunch. Who knows if they went there for dinner. But we would see each other weekly.
18: Yeah.
21: All the time. So I had a relationship with him.

0: an association of competitors that work together that did the best work in the city. No one was better. Mm. And we all helped each other. Oh, no, I got to give a shout out to Wells Automotive Towing because they serviced everybody. They were the tow guys. As a matter of fact, I'm going to have them on the radio next
1: Absolutely.
0: Week. I think so, yeah.
1: Now, I think people have a very negative idea of when it comes to your thoughts when it comes to tow companies. So it would be nice to highlight.
0: Towing companies are good. They're there to help. They're really, there's the evil ones.
1: That, I was going to say there's predators out there.
0: There's the predators out there. You have to be careful. When you pull up to when you're in an accident and all of a sudden the tow truck pulls up within 5 minutes, he heard it on the police band radio and he's there for profiteering.
1: Right.
0: Yeah, he's there not to really help you. In a way, he can help you if you control the situation, you know.
1: Is there a way to control the situation?
0: Oh, yeah.
1: Okay.
0: Yeah, yeah. Like when the policeman says, you know, you should have that tow truck move your car because you're blocking traffic, you can say, well, sure, officer. I'll be more than happy to have him move the car. But once he moves the car, he better unhook my car because he's not taking it away from here.
1: Right.
0: You want me to let him move the car so you have better traffic flow. But if he doesn't unhook that car, he's not towing my car from the scene of this accident.
1: Right.
0: And if he does, you, officer, are responsible.
1: Yeah, but how do you follow up on that?
0: You make a statement and cameras are going.
1: Okay.
0: Is your camera on, officer? I would like it on.
1: Oh, boy.
0: Yeah, I mean, it's a new age, right? I mean, technology is here to help.
1: Right.
0: And hurt.
1: Yes.
0: Yeah, I mean, technology goes both ways.
1: So do you make sure that you have the number of a tow company in your car? Might be a good idea.
0: If you have an association, you should plan. Like, all right, say you buy a new car from Berman's, example.
1: Thank you, Berman Kia.
0: Oh, yeah, you guys are sponsors for the show.
1: Pride Parade,
0: next
1: Subaru
0: week.
1: And Kia.
0: Sunday, the 28th.
1: Yes, we're very excited.
0: Yeah, we're very excited that you're going to be helping us.
1: For the Pride Parade, and if anyone else is interested in sponsoring us, we are still taking sponsors at P. Vasquez at HeartlandSignal.com.
0: Please, line up.
1: So if you do buy a new car from Berman's.
0: You should say, okay, so what happens? If I get into trouble with my car, do you have a tow company that you're associated with that'll come rescue me 24/7, 365? No, if you can recommend one, can you? And hopefully they should. They should have somebody that they can definitely work with.
1: That's a good
0: with.
1: Idea. Just keep that in your car. Keep that card keep in your glove compartment.
0: You need to keep a few things in your car, like your registration, insurance. If you live in a city, make sure you have your city sticker. You know, you got to check those.
1: Have you seen these folks that put the city stickers, like they don't take out the old ones and they just have
0: Oh, they line them up? Oh, God, yeah.
1: It's not legal.
0: It's a contest.
1: I know, but it's not legal to do that because that is a obstruction of visual.
0: It's a visibility issue.
1: Yeah.
0: Yeah. Anyway, I got to thank Patty for coming in early to help me out because I, you know, had to go pay my respects to the Martinos.
1: Thank you for everyone who shared their stories.
0: The stories are great.
1: Thank you.
0: Devin, thank you.
1: Thank
0: Patty,
1: you,
0: I love you. You know,
1: love you too. Happy Father's Day.
0: Happy Father's Day to all the fathers out there. Stay safe. Eat well. Drink little. Have a great day.
1: What?
0: Yeah. All right. In control.
1: Moderation. Okay. Responsibly.
0: Yes. Yes. Have a great weekend, everybody.
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3: NBC News Radio, I'm Lisa Taylor. President Trump is endorsing two Republican candidates for South Carolina governor. On social media Friday, Trump endorsed both South Carolina Lieutenant Governor Pamela Yvette and the state's Attorney General Alan Wilson. The two candidates are heading to a runoff next week, and Trump claimed, with either one, you can't go wrong. President Trump is doubling down on his criticism of Italy's prime minister. Trump told an Italian journalist this week that Prime Minister Giorgia Meloni had begged him to take a photo with her at the G7 summit. On Friday, Meloni pushed back against Trump's claims and said there is one thing he must remember, neither I nor Italy ever beg. She added that it is regrettable that Trump is more accommodating to enemies of the West than he is to the U.S. allies. On Friday, Trump doubled down on his criticism of Meloni, saying, I don't want her as a fan because she was not there to help the U.S. with the Strait of Hormuz. Three deaths are being blamed on a tropical storm that slammed into the Gulf Coast. Louisiana and Mississippi were hit hard this week by Tropical Storm Arthur, which dumped up to 2 feet of rain from East Texas to the Carolinas. The storm killed two people in Texas, including a 53-year-old woman near San Antonio who drowned in rising floodwaters while driving her car, and a teenager who drowned in a flood north of Houston. The storm also killed a Mississippi man who was part of a road cleanup crew outside of Jackson. A New York City man has been arrested for pushing someone onto the subway tracks in Queens, New York. Andrew Whitman has more.
4: Terrell Jarrett was picked up early Friday by NYPD officers who recognized him from surveillance photos. Police say he's the guy who pushed a 63-year-old man onto the F train tracks at the Parsons Boulevard station on the morning of May 31st. The victim had cuts to his face and bruises. Police say the 37-year-old Jarrett has 3 prior nonviolent arrests for drugs and trespassing.
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0: and gentlemen, welcome to our show, Where Are They Now? Good morning, Devin.
1: Good morning, Artie.
2: Good morning, Bobby. How are you?
1: I'm well. How are you on this Father's Day weekend?
2: Good. Facebook?
1: How are you?
2: Okay. It takes a second.
1: And we have a guest in our studio. I'll let Artie introduce her in a moment.
2: All right. Before we start, remembering our good friend of the city and of the show, Tom Dreesen.
1: Yeah.
2: Yeah, passed away this week.
1: We had him on our show.
2: We had him on
1: the
2: show, and
1: great
2: Harvey.
1: Great man.
2: Great man. And then Bobby, I got, you know, being an architect, I got some sneak renderings of the new Bear Stadium in Hammond.
1: Oh, Hammond, Indiana?
2: Yeah, are you ready? Here we go. And you can put it on the camera.
1: Oh, my God. Forget about it. Check this out.
2: I'm on. I don't know about the other two. Not on you?
1: What?
2: Okay. Got it. What do you think? Here, give it back to me. I'll show it on the camera here. Here we go. Devin, did you see this? Here it is. Hammond.
1: I think they need a professional painting contractor.
2: Hey,
1: that place
2: can
1: up.
2: I put your name in?
1: Forget about it.
2: You don't want to go that far,
1: Forget
2: huh?
1: about That's it.
2: All right. All right, and I got one serious question for all of you, and you can answer there, young lady, Jorianne.
3: Yes, sir.
2: Do you love olive oil?
3: Actually, olive oil is a good product.
2: Okay. Bobby?
1: Very good.
2: Oregano?
1: Sometimes.
2: Lemon?
1: All the time.
3: Yes.
2: You know you're Greek when you like those three things.
1: So that's important. That's important.
3: If people only knew how important oregano is for their body.
2: That's true. Really, and olive oil.
3: Healing. Yeah, and
1: so
3: olive oil.
1: So is lemon. This morning I got a thing in the email. I get a lot of emails that says,
2: and we should
1: put lemon in your water.
2: We should tell everybody what we're wearing here. I'll stand up here, you know.
1: Hey,
2: these are new
1: shirt.
2: Living billboards.
1: Hey, Ari.
2: We were too cheap to get the sandwich board, so we just decided we're going to wear them. You know, give us a second. Facebook will.
1: Can you see this?
2: Yeah.
1: Forget about
2: give
1: it.
2: A second. There we go.
3: That's awesome.
2: Hey, listen to episodes on Spotify.
1: Yes.
2: There we go.
1: Great shirt, Artie.
2: Okay.
1: Unbelievable.
2: Tomorrow's Father's Day.
1: You're unbelievable.
2: And, you know, we have a special show today, Father's Day.
3: Yeah.
2: And we have Jorianne here, our coffee psychic, and all I'm going to say is, hang on, let me put my cheaters on. Happy Father's Day. Thank you for the love, guidance, and support. Wishing you a wonderful day to our fathers here and there. So, Jorianne, our coffee psychic, welcome.
1: Welcome,
2: you're
1: going to
2: be taking calls. What's the phone number, Bobby?
1: 773-763-9278. I know that number by heart, Artie.
2: You do. You say that you're, you know, some people know that 588, you know, but you know, which is good.
1: Listeners, again, 773-763-9278. We got 1, 2, 3, 4. We got quite a few lines open.
2: Well, it will start, but I'll ask the
1: Welcome,
2: first question.
1: Welcome, Jorianne.
2: Well, yes. Jorianne, before we start, what's your phone number? So if somebody wants a private reading or whatever, let's get that out of the way.
3: Okay, they can have a private reading. They can have a channeling session where I really talk straight to the dead. I do psychic house parties, seances, just an array of things. That number is 219-940-9292. Again, 219-940-9292, or they can check me out at CoffeePsychic.com or on Facebook.
2: Okay.
3: Join the Coffee Psychic.
2: All right. All right. Are you ready?
1: Live from WCPT 820, we have Jorianne in the studio.
2: There we go. Live.
1: Live.
2: Live. Let her pour her coffee.
3: Yes.
1: And you got everything you need?
2: She's got the half and half over there.
3: Yes.
2: You know. Sorry,
3: everything.
2: I didn't get you any Baileys because I figured, you know, we don't drink on air.
1: Hey, Artie, did you have a couple of shots this morning? You're all pumped up.
2: Well, you know, I was too lazy to make coffee, so I had.
1: I'm sorry, they forgot your coffee.
2: Café frappé, a little thing. You boil the water, put it in there, because I bought this when I went to Greece last summer.
3: Okay.
2: And they're great.
3: Wow.
2: And instant coffee.
3: Wow.
2: You know, so it is good.
3: Do we add the Kahlua and cream in there?
2: No comment.
1: That's delicious.
2: Baileys is my choice of cream.
3: Awesome.
2: Are you putting? You got the big half and half. You got the little ones. Whatever you want to do.
3: Yes, sir.
2: And I have a question when you're ready.
3: Yes, sir.
2: And then we got calls coming in.
3: Okay.
2: But my question is, how is my grandpa or my dad doing? Nick, or my grandpa, Ariri. So okay. I'll let you pour your cream. How are they doing in the afterlife?
3: Which one was the oldest one? Was it grandpa that died older? That's
2: yes.
3: what it feels like. So
2: yes. I'm named after him, Arthur.
3: Now, was there any kind of land or farming or property around him?
2: Oh, yeah.
3: Because he shows me that.
2: He had lots of land out there. They had...
3: Did they have any kind of donkeys? Did they have any kind of wild, like, animals? Or
2: The horse lived underneath the house.
3: No.
2: Yeah, because they didn't have a stable. They were very poor.
3: Right.
2: And I won't take a lot of time because it comes, but one time... The horse got hit by lightning underneath there and died.
1: Oh, my God.
2: In the winter before, my grandpa had put some people up, the Yifti, the gypsies, in the neighborhood was like, why did you do that? Well, they were freezing.
1: Yeah.
2: So my dad, he sent my dad, he must have been about 15, 16 to Athens to get another horse, and he ran into that guy and he helped him get a horse. So as the Greeks say, kale kalotha dovris, do good to people, comes back to you. So
3: that's
2: the way. But... Grandpa and Grandma build wells.
3: Nice.
1: Oh, no kidding.
3: Nice.
1: Wow, interesting.
2: By hand, they would get the stones and bring them on a little cart. And, yeah.
3: Wow. You
2: know, it was a tough life. But...
3: Well, he showed me the land.
2: Okay.
3: And he shows me, when I hear him, I hear vitality.
2: Okay.
3: Vitality. Okay. So that's really important to take care of yourself.
2: Okay.
1: Well, that's critical. That's critical.
3: You bet it is.
1: Jorianne, health is wealth.
3: Yeah. Yes, it is.
1: You know
3: I mean,
1: saying?
3: For real. Without your health, what do you have?
1: Oh, I know.
2: That's right.
1: I
3: yeah.
1: know.
2: And Grandpa was married 3 times, so.
3: Wow. Vitality.
2: Thank you.
1: The word of the day, vitality.
3: Vitality.
1: Word of the day.
3: Yes, sir. So he's good. And I want to say your papa, he's like, it's almost like he just wants to give you a big hug. And then also I see him doing things like, did you guys do those, the Greek dancing all the time?
2: All the
3: stuff
2: time.
3: Like this.
2: All the time.
3: Did your dad ever have a costume on or anything like that?
2: Oh, yeah.
3: That's what your dad's showing me right now. That's awesome. That's awesome.
2: I think he likes our shirts, Bobby. That's what he said.
1: I love this shirt. This is so cool.
3: You betcha.
2: Okay. Should we go right to the callers? Because they're waiting.
1: Oh, yeah.
3: Line
1: one. Lighten up. Let's
3: okay.
1: Light up the board here.
2: Line one. Go ahead, baby. Good morning. Who do we have here?
1: Good morning. Welcome to our show. Where are they now?
4: Hello.
2: Hi.
3: Good morning.
1: How are you?
4: Hi. Good. How are you guys doing?
1: We're great.
2: Good.
1: Good.
2: What's your name?
4: Father's Day. My name is Jess.
2: Hi, Jess.
3: Hi, Jess.
4: I was, I wanted to ask about my grandfather who passed last year.
3: God bless.
2: Do you need
3: his name and his age?
2: His name and age.
4: I don't know how old he would be now. Frederick, 70-something.
2: Okay.
4: Sorry.
3: Okay,
4: sorry.
3: Frederick?
4: Yes.
3: Okay, very nice. Okay, well, let me tell you this. I hope you were very, very close to him, honey, because when I feel your grandfather, he feels very warm and loving and, you know, almost like whatever he could do for you, he would want to do for you. I hope that makes sense to you.
4: Yeah.
3: He adored you. He adored you. Yeah, and I'm pretty sure, do you have some of Grandpa's, do you favor his looks? Or who favors Grandpa's looks in the family?
4: My brother does.
3: Okay, and I want to say quite handsome, job well done. that's what I want to say.
4: And
3: remember, money is everything. So your grandfather's making sure he's telling you, please save your money. Don't squander your money. I hope that makes sense. And
4: also,
3: I don't know if you got your new house yet or if you guys are looking for another piece of property. But I notice how I pronounce property. I don't know if he. But I know. I'm like, wait a minute. It's coming out of my mouth that way. So I don't know if his the way he spoke was important. But loving man, good man, something about a house or property. Okay.
4: Okay.
3: Okay. All right, good luck.
0: All right, thanks for calling in.
3: You're welcome.
2: You didn't get into those little Bailey creamers, did you?
3: You know, I got to tell you, things fly out of my mouth when I'm doing these readings. I did a reading last week, and the one girl said, I'm not putting this in writing. She goes, something you said last night actually happened this morning.
2: Uh-oh.
3: And I'm going like, awesome.
2: Wow.
3: Awesome.
2: Wow.
3: And I have no idea what I said. I never do. Okay. Wow. All right.
0: All right. Let's go to our next caller. Good morning. Welcome to our show. Where are they now? Good morning, Ethel. Welcome to our show.
5: Sue.
0: Oh,
6: hello?
0: Sue? Okay.
2: Sue, good
0: welcome
2: morning.
0: To our show, Sue.
6: Good morning. How are you?
0: Good. How are you?
2: How can we help you?
6: Oh, I was just wondering if we could reach out to my father. His name was Ken.
3: Okay. Okay. And do you remember what age he was when he crossed over, Sue?
6: I think he was like 69.
3: Okay. All right. Was, I'm not sure if I have this right, but when I think about your dad, I think about business, his job being important to him. And also, did he like the outdoors at all, Sue?
6: He liked to go fishing.
3: Oh, it is fishing. Okay, good. I heard golf and I heard fishing, so that's the two that I heard. And and hasn't he been coming in your dreams, though, Sue? Haven't you been feeling him? Or
6: no, uh-uh.
3: All right, expect for him to come in your dreams. How long ago did he pass?
6: He passed in 1989.
3: Oh, man. Look, my dad came to me a year ago, and we sat there laughing our butts off. And all I kept saying was, Daddy, do you need some money? And he goes, no. And he was laughing at me because he's dead. He doesn't need money. They don't use money on the other side. So it was just funny. But your dad can pop in at any time. Even if you suddenly have him coming in your thoughts, that's still your dad communicating with you telepathically. Okay?
6: Okay.
3: But he's in a good place. And I have to ask you, was he buried or was there a question mark around burial versus cremation?
6: I don't believe there was any question mark at all. He had his arrangements pre-planned, and so he did the cremation, and then he was buried at sea because he was a veteran. So
3: thank you. He was telling me about the burial, and he was telling me that he liked it a lot.
6: Oh, good.
3: To let you know.
6: Okay.
3: Okay? Yeah. And I don't know if there's anything with a ring, but there should be something around a ring also connected to your dad.
6: Yeah, he had a ring that I gave to, it was his ring, and I gave that to my brother.
3: Awesome. All right. He appreciates that, honey.
6: Okay.
3: And you were a very good daughter, by the way, and he's saying thank you for everything that you did for him. Okay?
6: I appreciate that. Thank you.
0: Yes, ma'am. All right, Sue.
2: Have a great weekend.
0: Thanks for calling
6: thank
0: in.
6: Thank you, too. Happy Father's Day.
0: Thank you.
3: Okay.
0: Thank you.
3: Bye-bye.
7: All right. What's the next one, Bobby, below you?
0: Okay,
7: one more.
0: Here it goes.
7: Click on it. Over the corner here, the green line, right there.
0: Okay, good.
7: All right, good morning. Who's on the phone?
0: Good morning. Welcome to Where Are They Now?
8: Hi, this is Susan from Summerfield, Florida.
3: Hi, Susan.
8: Yeah.
3: Happy
8: Father's Day, gentlemen. And
7: thank you for letting
8: me be here today.
7: You're welcome.
0: Thank you for calling.
7: How's the weather down there? Yeah. Are you getting a storm?
8: No storm yet. It's hot. You know, it says it's 94, but it feels like 104.
7: Okay.
0: Wow.
3: Yeah.
7: Susan,
8: unfortunately,
7: to interrupt you, yes. I had nothing to do with it. I know it's Hurricane Arthur, but don't blame me. Go ahead.
8: And I just have to say, on a little coattail to your Greek, my father is Macedonian.
7: Ah.
8: He was the first one born here from Macedonia out of all of his family.
7: Nice.
8: I'm fortunate enough, he's still living. I'm
3: Yay.
8: Down here staying with my mom and dad. It's my turn to stay with them to make sure they're safe. And we share this, you know, each of our siblings takes a few weeks, you know, on a rotation where we don't have to leave them alone or put them in any kind of nursing home. We're fortunate enough to do that. He's 96, just turned 96 last month.
3: Awesome.
8: And the man is strong like bull.
7: That's
0: great, Dave.
3: Vital.
0: Yeah.
7: Vital. Tell him opa from us.
0: Hey, sir, that's great that you can keep him at home.
7: And what part of Florida are you at? The Gulf side? The
8: So if you've heard of the Villages, we're not there. They're not that crazy. They're in a Del Webb community just outside of the villages.
7: Just outside the villages.
8: Well, villages,
1: that's supposed to be a nice area.
8: Yeah, the villages, here, you know? It's a wild area. It's where the older people get to relive their younger lives.
7: Uh-oh.
3: Wow.
7: I'm not going there, Bobby.
3: Hey, Susan, I just want to commend you guys, you and your whole family, for taking care of your parents like that. Yeah, really.
1: That's really.
8: Thank you.
3: Yeah, that's really important.
1: A nice way to honor them, you know?
7: So what's your question for it?
3: Well, I want to say happy birthday.
7: Really, yeah.
3: Whose birthday is...
7: Whose birthday's coming up?
3: Just passed or coming.
8: We have quite a few. My dad's just passed. His was last month. I have my daughter, Jessica. She'll be 22. My husband, just a few days after that. And then mine will be a few days after that. So thank you for...
1: Happy birthday.
3: Happy birthday. And I'm going to tell you something. You better tell your father that his mother is watching over him like a hawk.
8: Who's Gafina? Yes,
3: she is. I'm telling you.
7: Can we ask your dad's first name?
8: Michael.
7: Michali. Yeah. Michali. That's in Greek. There we go. God bless him.
3: But she's watching over him. So, yeah. And your dad's been a good man. Okay.
8: Yes, he is.
3: Yeah.
1: Nice.
3: Yeah. And he has honored his dead people. I will tell you that right away. Your dad loves people, and he just honors everybody that's crossed over.
8: Yes. Oh, that's great.
3: Yeah. Yeah.
8: Everything he does has his mother in it.
3: Thank you. Mm. Yep. She's there. Just make sure you tell him.
8: I will.
3: Yeah.
8: Oh, I will.
3: Yeah.
8: Oh, this was beautiful. My biggest concern is I just want to keep him at peace, you know, both my mom and dad, just to let them enjoy life and be peaceful.
3: Play cards.
8: And not hurt.
7: Play cards.
8: We do, yeah.
3: Yeah, that's what I see.
8: Yeah, we play lots play of cards. Rummy.
3: Yeah, that keeps them at peace.
8: Uh-huh.
3: Yeah. And even that's toothpicks rather than pennies. I mean, it doesn't matter. Just play cards.
1: That's a good idea.
8: Right, we do. Oh, that's so fun that you said that. Thank you so much.
3: You're welcome. You have an awesome day, and happy Father's Day to your dad.
7: Happy Father's Day, especially to Michali.
1: Thank you.
7: Have a great one.
1: Thank you.
8: All right, Nostravia. That's what he always
7: Yasu.
8: Says.
7: Okay.
8: Thank you.
1: Before we take the next caller, I want to ask Jorianne.
7: Go ahead.
1: My dad's been gone since 1993.
3: Okay.
1: That's 33 years
3: ago. God bless him.
1: And he died at the age of 83.
3: Awesome. Good life. Too soon, though.
7: And his first name?
1: Jerome.
7: What do you see there?
3: This one will tell you exactly what your dad is.
7: Oh, all right, here we go. The cream's going in.
3: So proud of you.
1: Oh, thank you, Jerome.
3: Couldn't be a better son to your dad.
1: Thank you.
3: He loved you so much. I don't know if he had trouble with his knees or if there was any problems walking with him.
1: He had trouble with his knees. I'm telling you, you're right on the money, and you don't even know my dad.
7: She doesn't know her dad. Yeah. I don't even know these facts. I mean,
3: some people ask me, how do I see him? Sometimes they're standing up right behind you. Sometimes they're transparent in front of me, or they just come into my third eye, my mind's eye. But he shows me trouble with his walking. But he's like, oh, my God. That's my son.
1: He was very proud.
3: That's my son.
1: I had a brother, too, that passed away in 1995.
3: So I get him. When I think about your brother, I don't know if you guys did a high five or if you did this big hug or whatever you guys did. But when I look at him, your brother, he's laughing at you, right?
1: Yes.
3: Joking. Yes. I don't know if you guys went to sports events or what you guys did together.
1: Well, we did a lot of things. We played football and baseball.
3: So that's what he's showing me. It's almost like, now, boy, Lord have mercy, God, so I certainly don't want to be wrong here. But he's saying, don't worry about heading upstairs too soon.
7: Forget about it.
3: That's what your brother is saying. He goes, man.
1: Oh, God.
3: And, so he's
1: my brother was three years older than me.
3: Wow.
1: I was a baby, you know.
3: Wow.
1: But all my family's deceased.
3: But he's funny because... It's almost like he's making a joke that he could have been like, kicked your pants. I don't know if you guys were wrestling, you know, stuff like that.
1: He always beat me up, you know.
3: That's what
7: older brothers do.
3: But that is what they do. But that's what he's showing me.
1: Then he apologized. I told him, forget about it.
3: Well, you were a good brother to him,
1: yeah.
3: And you guys had a ball, so that's what's really important. You're showing me a bat and balls, matter of fact, right now. You're welcome.
1: Thank you so much. She doesn't even know my family.
7: She doesn't. And Bobby, truthfully, I've never asked you details, you know.
1: No.
7: But this is just what she does, you know.
3: Thank you.
7: Yeah.
3: You know.
1: It's unbelievable.
3: You
1: know. Listeners, this coffee psychic, Jorianne, is absolutely amazing and unbelievable.
3: Thank you.
1: I don't know how you do it.
3: Thank you.
1: All right, let's go to our next caller.
7: On the bottom there, one more right there. That one's waiting, yeah. Morning, who's on the phone?
1: Good morning, Ken. Welcome to our show. Yeah. Where are they now?
5: Hi, how are you? Can she be known as the decaf coffee psychic just for this call? Because I'm not supposed to have caffeine, so that would help me.
3: Ken, dude, you're cracking me up. I have to drink decaf coffee, but don't tell anybody.
5: I drink tea mainly anymore. So,
3: awesome.
5: I had just a question about what's your opinion on animal spirits or animal guides? I'm having two showing up, and I think I associate it with my mom, and then my dad just passed away a couple months ago. So,
3: God bless him. So let me tell you this. I've studied shamanism, number one. I do work with some of the power animals when they come through. And what power animals are coming through that are representing mom and dad right now?
5: Well, I'm not sure if it's my mom and dad, but they're mainly to warn me. One is a rabbit.
3: Okay.
5: The other one is a black cat. And I know both of them have been through history, but... I had a heart attack and a rabbit showed up and it runs across my path. And then that's when I had my heart attack. I had almost a car accident when my brakes failed.
3: Okay.
5: And a rabbit in that morning had run across the front of my truck. So they get your attention, you know, when you start seeing these rabbits, or is associated with some type of health issue or family.
3: Yeah.
5: But they're not that specific, so it's hard to read what it is and how do they know what's going to happen. That's the other thing.
3: Well, two things. Quiet your mind, number one, when you get past the issue, and then ask, what was that supposed to be telling me? Because rabbits are, you know, sometimes they run the race, right? But then the turtle is slow but sure and makes it to the end. But the rabbit could also be telling you, hurry, hurry, get your heart checked. You get me? Because he's like, hurry, hurry, hurry, let's go. And and then you said, what was the other one?
5: The black cat.
3: Oh, the black cat.
5: That's been probably within the last year. The rabbits have been for years, but the black cat just seems like it's starting to show up. Whether I don't know, matured enough to handle it or what it is, but when I see one now, the hair on my neck stands up because I know something's going to happen. And then that's what I'm saying. My dad passed away, and I had just seen a black cat when I was riding my bike.
3: Okay, so listen to me. Hold up. I want you to listen to me. Since my sister died, we had an agreement before she died. We were studying psychic stuff. I said, if you die first, will you come back and help me? I said, if I die first, I'm going to come back and help you. She shows up the right side of my periphery of my vision, and I say, oh, my God, Carol, is someone going to die? She goes, yes, but don't worry. It's not going to be you. And then somebody dies right afterward. Now, you can have an experience now where your brain is identifying a black cat with death or tragedy to prepare you. To be forewarned is to be forearmed. So as soon as that black cat shows up, you got to go like, thank you for your message. And then don't hang on to the fear, but prepare. What can you do? You get me?
5: Well, I just run over the cat with my car just so it's out of my... No,
3: interesting. So, remember Egypt.
5: I make a beeline right for the cat.
3: Remember Egypt honored the cat. So might be a king. You might be a king from Egypt, and they're just coming in to say hello.
1: That's right.
5: I know. Well, the Egyptians had the big thing with cats. You know, they thought it was from the underworld. You know, and so the same with the rabbits. They're very smart. You know, because they evade. They're basically the Snickers bar of the nature. You know, so they have to evade all the predators. So, you know, that's another thing. I just don't know how to read it. I'm just getting these messages.
3: No, you're
5: I'm
3: good.
5: Not sure what to
3: you're
5: do
3: good.
5: With them.
3: Yeah, you're good.
1: Okay.
3: So just pay attention and then listen to your spirit guides. I want you to look them up online. Okay.
0: All right, we got to go to next caller. We got to go to commercials.
3: Thanks, Ken.
0: We'll be back. We'll go to commercials. We'll be right back.
2: Everybody, before we go to commercials, take a look at Facebook Live. We have a photo up there that Jorianne sent us, and we'll talk about it when we come back from the commercial.
3: Yes, please.
2: All righty, Devin. Thank you.
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0: 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We have in our studio live Jorianne, a famous coffee psychic. Welcome back, Jorianne.
3: Thank you.
0: Great to have you.
2: Now, we want to hear that story, but before, what is this picture all about that you sent me and we put it on Facebook Live? It's a cup of coffee with some cream in there.
3: It is. It really is.
2: But
7: What is it?
3: I got to tell you, when I poured that coffee, it was probably just a couple of days ago.
7: Okay.
3: And I wanted to send it to you right away, and I forgot.
7: Okay.
3: That coffee shows, and I had to run for my phone to take the pictures. It shows spirits, and it showed a lot of spirits floating in the coffee. And when I see something like that, that to me, it hit me as a major event where a lot of people might die.
7: Ooh,
3: on that. The planet. And, you know, just to let you know, now I live in Crown Point, Indiana, and the tornado hit Merrillville, Indiana. And I'm telling you, we accidentally got detoured and went through the calamity of all the damage it did. But no one died. So okay. It wasn't anything like this. When I looked at that, I got scared. And it's just like when I see a bunch of blackbirds, mm-hmm. and I just see the blackbirds, and it's like, oh, there's going to be a big event on the earth where I believe a lot of people are going to perish. Yeah. I don't know if it's going to be I don't know if it's going to be a tsunami. I'm not sure what it's going to be or where it's going to come from, but.
12: Okay.
3: Yeah. I just want to say something's happening.
12: Yeah.
1: That's scary. That's scary. Well,
7: thank you for sharing.
1: Yeah.
3: Yeah.
7: Be careful out there. That's all I can say. Yeah, you know, like they say, when your tornado's coming, they tell you find a safe place. You know, don't be out there shooting with your camera on your phone. I'll take a picture of it. Well, people do that.
1: They lose their life.
3: Yeah.
1: They lose their life.
7: And there was one lady that went to the tub because she had no safe place, and she put the mattress on top, and she survived. The rest of the house was gone. I saw on TV. It's like,
3: holy moly!
7: Yeah. She listened.
3: Yeah. I was in my basement because it was close.
7: Was? Okay.
3: Yeah. I got in my basement right away.
7: Well, that's all. Okay. Yeah. You were going to tell us about Grandpa or your dad?
3: My dad.
7: Your dad. Tell us about your dad.
3: So my dad ended up, now I already told you guys, when my sister comes, she shows up to the right side of my face. Okay. I'm like, oh, my God, Carol, is something. Don't ask me why you say that. But it's like, oh, my God, Carol, is somebody going to die? She goes, yes, but don't worry. It's not going to be you. Okay. So well, as soon as she says, pack your bags, I'll go like, okay, then I know it's my turn.
1: Oh,
3: anyway, but so my dad came in. It was probably about a year ago. And and I ended up, you know, my one dog that survived out of my fire. You guys know I had a house fire.
7: Right.
3: So I had no idea who was sick. He had a hard time walking because of arthritis. But my dad was there. We were laughing our butts off and just chatting back and forth. That's why I tell people it's not a dream. When you guys are sitting there and your dead relatives are coming into your dream state, it's called a spirit visitation. Okay. So my dad and I were just chatting away.
1: I got right there at home.
3: And I just asked him, I said, hey, Dad, you need some money? And he starts laughing at me. He said, I don't need any money. I'm like, are you sure? He goes, no, I don't need anything, honey. And then a week later, my dog died.
1: Oh, God.
3: Unexpectedly.
7: Wow.
1: So sorry.
3: So when the big guns come in, not just my sister, like she's at my level, my sister.
7: Okay.
3: When my mom comes and my dad comes in my dreams, then I know something
1: Major, is happening with
3: the family and stuff. Yeah.
7: Wow. Did they call you? Do you have a nickname that they called you? And you know you're in trouble.
3: Oh,
1: good question.
3: No, not really.
7: Me was Adiiri. That's Greek for you're in trouble. That was my name in Greek. I know I was in trouble. I was like, uh-oh.
3: Well, I was such
1: not
3: a good kid.
7: Not Eunuchus.
3: I was such a good kid.
7: Trouble.
3: And I really wanted to be a nun when I was younger, so I was really good. My sister said,
7: that's right.
3: I don't know.
7: Tell us that.
3: Yeah, and she goes, I think they dropped you off on the milkman dropped you off on the doors.
7: Bobby, give our phone number out because we have open lines right now.
1: 773-763-9278. We have a couple of phone lines open. Give us a call.
3: And you guys can really call for anything. I was going to say today's show should have been Who's Your Daddy? But not Who's Your Daddy?
7: Right.
3: Or Who's Your Friend Deanna? Or Who Is Your Daddy?
7: Right.
3: We know who your daddy is.
7: But this is a family show.
3: This
7: so I didn't
3: give
7: want
3: us a call.
7: Who's your daddy? Huh?
1: Good morning, Paul Mitch on the line.
7: I have a question.
3: Yes,
7: sir.
3: How
7: is our guest Tim doing? The furniture guy. Can you
3: Tim, I
7: look
3: love
7: at the coffee?
3: Tim.
7: We gotta give him a call, but see if you see something in your coffee.
3: Oh my gosh.
7: Tim. He was great.
3: Oh
7: and
3: my
7: we
3: god.
7: We have to reach out to him.
3: Yeah, what I remember is that Tim and his wife had some family issues around the business. And
7: was it Mike? I thought it was Tim.
1: No, it was John Smith.
3: Smith.
1: Yeah. Furniture.
7: The company.
3: Yeah. And then there was some, because he said we could all talk about it because he was talking about
7: it.
3: He was talking about it.
7: So it wasn't us. Yeah.
3: Yeah. So it was something to do with the family.
7: Tim, if you're out there, call us, huh?
3: Yeah. Okay. Call us, Tim. And, I do believe that things are supposed to be going in their favor, although things might be held up because there's there are two faces that are facing different directions. So of course the opposing forces. And but there's still a good bubble here. The bubbles are always bubbles. Good luck, good fortune, wishes coming true. Yep.
7: All right.
3: And again, his dad is deceased. There's a looks like two dead people around him. And so they're watching over, and it looks like they're not, of course, the dead relatives, like the parents are going like, that's a bunch of baloney. That stuff never should have happened that way.
7: Wow.
3: Okay. Yeah.
1: Interesting, huh?
3: Yeah.
7: Should we go to line one, Bobby?
1: Okay, sounds good.
7: Click and see who's on.
1: Good morning. Thanks for waiting. Welcome to Where Are They Now.
7: Who's on the phone?
12: Doug.
7: Doug, good morning. How can we help you? Or
12: good
7: how
12: morning.
7: Can Jorianne help you?
12: Yeah, Jorianne.
3: Doug.
12: Yeah, Jorianne, I live in Big Rock, Illinois, and in 2023, my domestic partner of almost 12 years died in front of me. He was only 53.
3: Oh, I'm so sorry. So sorry.
12: Yeah.
3: So,
12: he had health issues. He was a very large man, lots of stuff, and I came home from work, and he needed help, and the next thing I know, he's collapsing on the floor in front of me and called the paramedics, and he was gone.
3: And he couldn't breathe, right?
12: Well, years ago, he was at Rush in Chicago for hernia surgery, like his abdomen.
3: Yeah.
12: And the nurse practitioner told him, said, Mike, you have tachycardia.
3: Oh, dear.
12: And when you get home, you need to find a doctor.
3: Okay.
12: He didn't do that. And I don't know. It was very devastating. I go to the cemetery where he's at. He's buried down by my parents, and it's near my job, so I go there daily. I just came from there, and I have a picture of me and him from when we went on our first Florida vacation.
3: Yeah.
12: He put it on canvas, so I have that in my room, and I talk to him every day, and there's just different signs that I get that I'm like, I know you're still with me.
3: Yes, yes. Well, first thing I hear is how much he loves you. I keep hearing him say, I love you, I love you. Okay? And you know that. Okay?
12: Yep.
3: Right?
12: Yep.
3: And he's saying the reason he didn't go to the doctors, and I've got goosebumps over my entire body, was he was really afraid.
12: He was.
3: He was so afraid. And he was living on borrowed time, and he knows it. Do you understand me?
12: Yep.
3: And there couldn't have been anything else you could have done, Doug, to help him. Do you understand?
12: Right.
3: Yep.
12: Yep.
3: He does come to you at the night, in the nighttime. But actually, are you doing paperwork at your desk all the time? Are you doing paperwork? Is it at the kitchen? Where are you doing the paperwork?
12: At work.
3: All right. So he sees you there because he's showing me that he watches you. And also, he's saying something to you about taking care of your skin.
12: Yeah, I'm diabetic. You know, when his mother died in 21, she always told me, mijo, because he came from a Hispanic family. And her mother died of diabetes complications. She said, mijo, take care of yourself.
3: Yes, yes. Well, there's something with your skin because he's telling me like your skin, okay?
12: Okay.
3: And also, of course, you already know he wants you to take care of the health, but he's showing me water. I don't know if you guys like going by the water or not or anything with the boats, but he truly is showing me that right now.
12: Yeah, that's why I was like just going to Florida on vacation because he loved the ocean.
3: Thank you. So he wants you to go there. Okay.
1: Wow, Ian, you're on the money.
3: Thank you. And there's something about some extra artwork that you're supposed to be putting up on the walls. Does that make any sense to you yet right now, Doug?
12: You know, he was, he could have been an artist. I mean, he was good at drawing and painting. And I know he did some things. And I told him, I said, God, you should have been an artist. I mean, you're so good, but.
3: But you can make a book out of it. Do you understand me?
1: Ooh.
12: Okay.
3: You can make a book out of that. All right.
12: Oh, nice. Okay.
3: And then were your children dogs? I mean, did you guys have dogs or cats?
12: He had two dogs.
3: Okay. So he's got, I think they're both with him, honestly. I'd be surprised if they're, if they both haven't crossed over, but.
12: They died a few years before he did.
3: Yeah, they're with him. So don't you worry. Yeah. He wants you to take care of the trees. Okay, there's something about the trees. I don't know if they're in your backyard or whatever this is, but he's showing me trees right now. Please take care of it. And also he's saying you need something like a better pair of shoes right now. Like he's saying, like, stop fooling around with that.
12: Yeah, he always teased me about that. He's like, why are you buying those cheap shoes, you know? Spend the money.
3: So, dude, you are so loved, man. I mean, he's your angel on the other side. Why aren't you doing psychic readings for people? I mean, you're seeing your husband. Why aren't you doing psychic readings for people? You're a good medium.
12: Thank you.
3: You're welcome.
13: Thank you. Thanks for calling.
1: All right. All the best, Doug, to you.
13: All right.
3: God bless you, Doug.
12: Thank you guys so much. Have a good day. Yep.
13: Let's go to line two there. There we go.
1: Good morning. Welcome to our show.
13: Who's on the phone?
1: Cindy.
14: Hello?
1: Cindy.
14: Hi. This is Cindy from Tinley Park.
13: Hi, Cindy.
3: And,
14: Hi. I'm calling about my dad who passed in 1988. He was 62.
3: Okay.
14: His name, full name was Richard, but he was called Dick.
3: Okay.
14: And he lived in another state, and my parents had split up, and I hadn't seen him in a long, long time.
3: Yeah.
14: But when he passed, I handled everything. And it was just a difficult situation, but he's been in my thoughts a lot lately.
3: Certainly.
14: And so I just wonder if you, what you see about this.
3: Certainly, certainly. Look, I'm going to tell you something right now. Your coffee is going clockwise, which is really awesome for you. You know, your dad is very grateful that you handled every single thing that you did. Your dad also feels very bad that he could not have made it back or spent more time with you. Because he truly, truly loved you. Okay, do you understand that?
14: Yes,
3: okay.
14: Thank you.
3: Yes, and I don't know if he sent you letters or messages or how he tried communicating with you, but he tried. He told me he tried communicating with you.
14: Okay. I have a couple of letters that I saved.
3: Yes.
14: And our mother was very bitter. And
3: she stopped that. No, she stopped more than what you know.
14: She would throw it away.
3: Yes.
14: Really. My sister one time found a piece of mail. She was younger, and she opened it. We were younger, and she came in. Oh, you know, she knew it was from my dad, and my mother said, oh, no, that was meant for me.
3: Mm.
14: And it was a birthday card with money, and my mother took it, and she ripped up the card.
13: Wow.
14: That's what we, you know, dealt with. But my father had some problems, too, that prevented him from really
3: being the best dad he wanted to be.
14: Yes. And it just makes me feel sad. He had a drinking problem, but he was so kind.
3: Yes.
14: And very generous. And, you know, and then long ago, you couldn't get much help. He went to AA, but it wasn't enough for him. He had been in World War II and injured and came back with malaria and all kinds of things. So
3: thank you for his service.
13: Yeah, thank you.
3: Okay, wow. Thank you for his service.
14: Oh, yeah. You're welcome.
3: Yes.
14: Thank
3: and you.
14: You
3: guys are, listen to me. You guys are the byproduct of two people that tried making it work and they couldn't. Do you understand?
14: Yes.
3: They couldn't. And your dad was a tender heart. He was a tender soul.
14: Yes.
3: And so he couldn't bear to come back to the mom's anger. So he had to step away, but never stopped loving you too. And he did keep trying to communicate with you because he told me so. And the first thing that he really did show me was the letters. So,
14: okay. Thank you.
3: Yes. Oh. And he wished he could have gotten you a pony. Now, I don't know if you wanted a pony, but that's what he just said.
14: Oh, my gosh. When we lived in California when I was a little girl, and we went past, when we went to a store further away, we went past a big field, and there was, I had never seen a Palomino horse before. And I said, Dad, please stop, please stop. And he said, I can't stop now, but, you know, maybe on the way back. So we would stop. I would beg him, can we please go to the store so I can see the Palomino horse?
3: Aww.
14: And he would stop and get, well, he said either carrots or sugar cubes. And he showed me, we stopped on the way home from the store, and he showed me, he did it first, and he said, oh, this is a friendly horse. He was very patient, my father. And he said, you have to hold your hand flat, keep your fingers way down, or else he'll accidentally nibble them. And I remember how that horse, it tickled my hand. And then I laughed, though, because my brother and sister were littler. I was maybe about 7 or 8. And so then my dad said, okay, come on, kids, you can come. Like, as though the horse did not bite your sister's hand off, it's safe. But no, but he tested it first. And then I would always ask him, can we please? I thought that was the most beautiful horse, and he was very friendly. And I used to say, when I grow up, I'm going to have a Palomino pony, which I didn't. But
3: aww.
14: I still get excited, like in parades on TV, when they'll show the Spanish costumed riders on horses. If it's a Palomino horse, I get so excited.
3: So that's another communication from your dad for you.
14: Okay. Yeah.
3: All right. And I do want to say happy birthday also. Whose birthday just passed or coming?
14: A deceased person or anyone?
3: Anybody. Dead or alive.
14: Oh, this is, Ann Irene's birthday would be coming up soon. She's deceased.
3: Okay. So make sure you make the food that was special to your family as a celebration. Okay.
14: All right.
3: Good.
14: Okay.
3: He's all hugging you, honey. He's hugging you.
14: Oh, I thank you so much. I saved letters from him. He was tender. He wrote me one letter. Happy birthday. I was so proud and happy the day you were born.
3: Oh, and there's the birthday.
13: There we go.
14: Well, it's not my birthday now. My birthday's in October.
3: But still in the letter, though. That's
14: a
3: reminder.
14: Yeah. Yes. And I want to frame it with a picture of him in his Navy uniform.
3: I would.
14: But I just haven't been able to do it. It was so sweet. It's just such a shame, you know, that, well, as you said, they were not, my dad was outgoing and kind, and my mother was very, she would joke around, and she would get mad, like, don't joke with me. And we would be sitting there dying to laugh, but we knew, like, the kids, we knew, like, don't laugh, Mom will get mad. She doesn't think his jokes are funny.
3: So I think we got to go to another caller, right?
13: Right.
3: But I want to say this to you. We're all born here, and we all have these lessons. And Mom and Dad were supposed to come in, and they were supposed to have you guys as their children. Okay?
13: I think she's gone.
3: She's gone. Yeah, so I know she probably heard that. So just know that that's true.
13: Thank you.
1: Okay, great.
13: All right. Why don't you give your number and how people can get a hold of you? Because the show's almost over.
3: Are you kidding me?
13: Yeah, look at that.
3: Are you kidding me?
13: We have some announcements after you.
3: Okay.
13: Go ahead.
3: All right, you guys. If anyone would like to get a psychic reading, you can contact me or a house party or seance, 219-940-9292. Again, that's 219-940-9292. You can check me out at coffeepsychic.com. And I do these channeling sessions all the time for the people that have crossed over.
13: And I'm going to say, just like Bobby, you know, there's no fake here. I mean, there's no notes in front of you.
1: No.
3: Thank you, Artie.
13: We don't have any screens here that we pre-screened. Devin just says your name. And we put it up in front of us. So thank you for being so good.
1: It gives me, Doreen, it gives me the chills because you're like right on the money. I don't know how you do it.
3: Thank you.
13: And you have one job before next time.
7: You got to get Johnny B on the show here.
3: Oh, man, we got to get Johnny B on. I love Johnny B.
7: Get Johnny B out here.
3: All right.
7: All right.
3: I'll work on it.
7: You want some announcements?

0: or your basement, like you say you go to.
1: Yeah.
0: Or if you don't have a basement, in that tub, throw a mattress on top. I'm serious. I'm not. This is
1: smart moves.
0: It is.
1: Smart moves.
2: Right. All right, listeners.
0: Okay. What else we
2: Chicago
0: got, Bobby?
2: Chicago events. Chicago Pride Fest, 2-day celebration in Chicago's North Halsted neighborhood. 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It's a fun time. Taste of Randolph is going on. Also, live bands, vendors, street fests, Gold Coast Art Fair.
0: That's right. That's coming up. Is it this weekend?
2: Yeah, that's all. These great time.
0: Okay.
2: And
0: you're right, Bobby. I got it right here. Yeah, there
2: Gold Coast Art Fair. Also, the Shrine. They're having the shortest parade for the Shriners, 100-year Shriners Hospital next Saturday on Oak Park. If you're interested in that. And Lake County has their fundraiser coming up June 28th. Will be a great time. If you're interested in any Shrine events, you could go to medina.org and register, and we'd love to have you.
0: How does somebody get a hold of you, Bobby, for advertising or be a guest?
2: Good point, Artie. 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
0: 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My phone number, my cell number, we answer it, 773-746-7078. And I got a couple of real quick announcements. Elmhurst Greek Festival this weekend in Elmhurst, Opa. And Greek
1: Opa.
0: Fest
1: at Opa.
0: Assumption Greek Orthodox Church, 13631 South Brainerd Avenue. This must be new. I've never been there, so I'm going to have to go check that out. And the 26th, 27th, 28th is the Justice Greek Fest. Everything, Devin, thank you as always. Have a great rest of the day. Thank you, Jorianne. Bobby.
2: Jorianne, thanks again for coming on our show. I think this is like,
0: what's up?
2: Hey, 6 or 8 times, but we love you.
1: Always my pleasure. I love you guys.
0: Be safe. And
2: be kind
1: and happy Father's Day, everybody.
0: Yeah, and next week we got Julie
2: Berkowitz.
0: Berkowitz.
2: Okay, folks. Take care.
0: Thank you.
2: Thank you.
0: Love you. Bye.

0: 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The views and opinions expressed therein do not necessarily reflect those of Heartland Signal, LLC, or its management.
1: This is WCPT telling you how you can shop blue.
2: Donald Trump has implemented a barbaric anti-immigration policy with mass deportations and having ICE agents showing up unannounced at people's homes, workplaces, and anywhere they suspect, separating families, ruining lives, and deporting people without any due process. But one company is taking a stand against Donald Trump. Greyhound Bus Lines has implemented a no-warrant, no-boarding policy. This prohibits ICE agents to enter the vehicle without a warrant. Greyhound Bus says they want to guarantee the rights and civil liberties of their passengers. Greyhound Bus is the largest inner-city bus system in the U.S., with over 1,600 destinations. Maybe this will lead to more companies stepping up like Greyhound is. This has been WCPT telling you that you can shop blue.
3: NBC News Radio, I'm Lisa Taylor. Another round of severe weather is headed toward the central U.S. Forecasters say there's a good chance of severe thunderstorms today from Missouri to Wyoming, with the most intense weather in parts of Kansas and Nebraska. The storms are capable of producing large hail, damaging winds, and possible tornadoes. On Sunday, the storms will move eastward through Missouri and into Kentucky and southern Illinois. Three deaths are being blamed on a tropical storm that slammed into the Gulf Coast, Louisiana.

0: Mississippi were hit hard this week by Tropical Storm Arthur, which dumped up to 2 feet of rain from East Texas to the Carolinas. The storm killed 2 people in Texas, including a 53-year-old woman near San Antonio who drowned while driving in rising floodwaters and a teenager who drowned in a flood north of Houston. The storm also killed a Mississippi man who was part of a road cleanup crew outside of Jackson. President Trump claims the Washington, D.C. reflecting pool is being vandalized. He made the claim on social media last night, saying, "We've had some real problems with vandalism at the beautiful reflecting pool." The post came after news reports this week began showing images of blue paint peeling from the bottom of the pool. The new coat of paint was part of a renovation project recently ordered by President Trump that cost nearly $15 million. Chemicals were also added to the pool this week to destroy the algae that was turning the water green. Toy Story 5 may be the biggest movie of the year so far.
1: I'm losing Bonnie to this device. You got a
0: friend. Deadline says the latest entry in the Disney Pixar franchise is not only on track to have the biggest debut weekend of 2026, but potentially the largest over the last 2 years. The report says Toy Story 5 is projected to make over $170 million at nearly 4,500 theaters across North America. The final numbers remain to be seen, though, as fans are also expected to turn out for the second weekend of Steven Spielberg's new movie, Disclosure Day. 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
19: 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It's a special edition of Hal Sparks Radio Program Mega Worldwide, live from Northern Kentucky slash almost Southern Ohio, the place that's so geographically challenged that we actually refer to the Northern Kentucky Airport as the Cincinnati Airport. Because does it really matter if you're that lost in the woods? Does it matter what state you're in? Joining us, of course, this morning, as always, is our good man Johnny Million. And who had a live stream, I think, yesterday. Did you do a live stream yesterday? And everybody was very excited about it.
20: I did it Thursday because I had RPM rehearsal last night.
19: That's right, which is not to be confused with HSRPM. It's your band, which is random potato music. What's the R and the P and
20: that's
19: the M stand
20: right.
19: for?
20: Nom, nom, nom.
19: Nom, nom, nom. And joining us is my brother from another area of the Midwest.
21: well put.
19: Cliff Schechter from Blue Ant Media on Substack and elsewhere. And is the guy with the biggest Rolodex in Democratic politics. That's
21: It'd be a bit of an exaggeration, but, you know.
19: Look, we live in the era of a bit of exaggeration.
21: Fair enough. But I want to make an important point.
20: Too loud, Hal.
19: You're too loud? Okay, well, that's, yeah, I've never heard that before.
21: Am I way too loud?
19: No, Johnny is. Well,
1: I can fix that. Okay, we got it.
21: I want to make a point, though, which is important, which is it's not how big your Rolodex is, it's the motion of the ocean.
1: That's true. Yes, yeah. It's how you flip it.
21: I just thought, here it's sort of more the motion of the of Lake.
1: Yeah, these days, yeah.
21: Of Lake Erie, the Ohio River.
1: Yes, the Ohio River, which flooded out the journey to my father's memorial on Thursday, so we had to move it to Friday. Which I think was, again, a joke that he was playing on all of us. He also caused my flintlock to misfire twice before the third one because he's got timing still. And I apologize if we vacillate between still pictures out there in the live stream world because of the nature of I'm overtaxing my system as best I can. We definitely have a lot to talk about, and I've only, Cliff is with us for the first hour, and then he has to return to the world of the living, across the river in Ohio.
21: I chose to have a family. It's what you get.
1: It's
21: you
1: know? So weird. Yeah. So
21: you don't get to just do everything for yourself.
1: The big news, obviously, this morning, besides the controversies that swirl around electoral politics that we'll definitely talk about this hour, is, of course, that the Strait of Hormuz is officially closed. As of an hour ago, the Iranians have announced they view the firing back in Lebanon as a violation of the ceasefire because Donald Trump didn't bother to read it. And the entire first paragraph slash clause slash whatever of the memorandum of misunderstanding mentions Lebanon three times. When Trump was saying that's not part of the deal and he wants
21: his defense, it's a multisyllabic word.
1: That's true. Yes, right.
21: It may have been like Lebanon.
1: It's we live nearby in Kentucky. There is a place called that is, if you read it, is called Hebron, named after the Middle Eastern city Hebron.
21: And they put the Creation Museum.
1: Yes, right. And what do they call it? Hebron around here, in the same way that they call Versailles, Kentucky, Versailles.
21: I love that one.
1: Right. So
21: that's actually where Trump should have signed that treaty.
1: Yeah, the Treaty of Versailles.
21: He should have been the Treaty of Versailles. That's what that was the best freaking troll of all time. Macron convincing him to do it there with Trump having no idea the history because he's a moron.
1: Right.
21: And what signing a treaty in Versailles actually meant.
1: It was almost like, again, it looked like they were punking him. Like, yes. Why don't you sign it here?
21: Oh, I think Macron was definitely punking him.
1: Yes.
21: And then, of course, the important point that we have to all make, because this guy sold himself as Mr. Art of the Deal, make all this and that.
1: Right.
21: He's like the art

0: Summers at Hal Sparks on Instagram. Now, the getting Trump's name off the Kennedy Center is a small thing, but sometimes in the midst of giant storms in the over the course of your life, it's the little things that bring a bright, you know, spark into your day. No pun intended. You're welcome. And I have had this thing running in the background while I've been doing other stuff, just watching people walk by and take selfies in front of the Kennedy Center. And Summer and I, folks maybe don't know this, is that Summer and I often will go to DC for my birthday. So, you know, we try to make a little trip because we're very homebound, because I do my show out of the house. I do my live stream out of the house. There are days when I don't leave my house. It's like I live in this COVID cycle all over again. But to make up for that, we take trips, we go places. Now, obviously, as I'm touring more, that's less necessary, and she just comes along with me on some of these. But when we haven't had a show in DC, for Sexy Liberal, let's say, we'll make a special trip, usually around my birthday. And so I'll go and spend my birthday in DC. And that's how I know, by the way, that Trump's whole thing about, you know, you can't walk to your car without being,
1: hello, Chicago, we hear you.
0: Assaulted, robbed.
1: I think Johnny was gumming up the works. I hope you can hear us. Let us know. I see movement again. I don't see the frozen part again. So maybe it will catch. Yes, great. Time. Okay. Yes, we're back to a abnormal. Excellent. Welcome back. So we were in the middle of talking about how the Strait of Hormuz is closed again. The deal is ridiculous. The issue that I have, and Johnny will be joining us again in a moment. He got disconnected, I think, for being naughty. As he would like to say, we'll rectify that during the break.
2: Yeah, rectify.
1: Which is better than a sharp stick in the eye. There are multiple issues in trying to get any kind of a peace deal between the Abrahamic religions in this part of the world. And the part that gets forgotten as they bounce around you will never be short of bad guys on any of the sides. So you'll have Bibi Netanyahu, you'll have the mullahs, there's Johnny Million joining us again. He's back and he's looking better than ever.
2: Wow.
1: Awesome. Yes, there'll be a mild delay and then we'll be able to hear him. It may be that I'm overtaxing. Yep, I hear you. I may be overtaxing us with three guests, but it's I'm okay with that.
3: If you want to kick me off,
1: no.
3: You know,
1: I wait a second.
3: Back and make choices.
1: Why are you
2: probably better at that?
1: I don't know why he's in the interview thing instead of just on another guest. Hold on.
2: Who, me?
1: Yeah, that's so weird.
2: I promise I didn't do anything.
1: Yeah, I don't think so either. I think it's just. I guess they're showing it to those guys. I see. Hold on. That makes sense. All right. Never mind. I'm just going to do, we'll work our way around this because it's, there's no way it needs to show that. Let's put this on camera A. There you go. It'll get choppy for a second, then it'll figure itself out. The issue in Lebanon and Israel is multi-layered, as all of these things are. And we'll talk about this. We'll try to take a real break in a minute, but we'll kind of tee this up for the conversation that we need to have, and then I'll try and work out our technical difficulties during the break. But first of all, Lebanon and Hezbollah are not the same thing. There is some overlap between Hezbollah in the Lebanese government, but the Lebanese government is a separate entity.
3: It's a Venn diagram there.
1: They're right. Not. And the Venn diagram has narrowed over the last few years, especially gotten smaller, but also more intense in the same way that the Republican base has gotten more maggoty, but smaller, more intense, more psychotic, but smaller.
2: Yes.
1: And so when Trump is like, Israel and Lebanon have worked it out, that doesn't impress anybody.
2: No.
1: Because it's meaningless.
2: Of course it is.
1: They don't have any sway over Hezbollah.
3: Right. So that's the thing. It's like, you're going to make sure that Hezbollah doesn't do any bombing and then Israel doesn't do any bombing. And then,
1: right.
3: And it's like, Trump can't even make sure to put his pants on straight on an average day.
1: Again, over a full diaper, that's work.
3: That is, you know, that's, and it, you have to find
1: why Walmart has a career.
3: Yeah. So I just, I mean, it is an important point to make that, like, he keeps saying, as he always does, he just wants to say deal, done, and be gone.
1: Right.
3: And that's not the way any of this works, but
1: no.
3: It's his whole life.
1: Right. So I guess the question will be, and we'll cover this kind of when we come back, this Gordian knot, it took 2 years to do the JCPOA.
3: Right.
1: Donald Trump thinks he's going to do he thinks he's going to do a new JCPOA Trump edition in 60 days. But in reality, he seems to think he has already done it. And that might be the most concerning thing.
3: Well, he's somebody who, what was the recent, there was something that came out that like somebody had, you know, had said that like he's the toughest or leader or he's the
1: right
3: whatever, and he's like a historian said this, and then it turned out
1: a caddy.
3: Gary Player's
1: yes, it was
3: caddy.
1: That's right.
3: I mean, that
1: a guy who watched a lot of YouTube videos about ancient aliens.
3: And I'm bringing that up because to laugh, but also to make the point that, quite honestly, that is the level of depth we're talking about for him to make a claim.
1: Right.
3: Like that's all as far as it has to go. And then when you look into it, it's 14 levels of crap beyond, you know, that doesn't reach the standard he sets. So I will never believe anything he says until it has to have already happened for 6 months. Because even if it happens for like a month, I don't believe it.
1: Exactly. I mean? Let's take a break. When we come back, we will perhaps be smoother. And we'll remedy those things. And good morning, everybody. And it's the Al Sports Radio program, Mega Worldwide.
4: We enter this world of hyper reality. 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
7: We should use flax seeds in breads, muffins, and cereals because it contains the highest levels of alpha-linolenic acid, a fat that fights heart disease. Nutritionist Diane Morris says flax also contains lignans.
8: Lignans are phytoestrogens, compounds found in plants, which affect the metabolism of the hormone estrogen in our bodies. There's quite a bit of very interesting research on the ability of these lignans to offer protection against certain types of cancers, which are affected by estrogen, breast cancer, prostate cancer, and actually cancer of the endometrium. And the results in animal studies show that flaxseed lignans are powerful fighters against cancer. They reduce tumor volume and tumor number.
7: The flaxseed has a nutty taste and is a good source of fiber, too. 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
1: You know, just on the nature, okay, have gas prices gone up or down? Have grocery prices gone up or down? Has the stock market gone up? Is there a K-shaped economy where the stock market is going up? You know, we've got a newly minted trillionaire in Elon Musk, which again, I guess if you think about what would be the return on investment on rigging an election, that might. Might be one of them. Not saying that's what happened, but it certainly paid off if that was the case. But in that K-shaped economy, if you ask them about it, if you ask your average maggot about it, and I'm sure we have some in the chat room, how they feel about that, how they really feel about that,
9: Sure. They're
1: not just going to give you a number. I'm 65% for it. I'm 20% upset and

0: 80% okay with it. They're going to say I'm against it with all.
1: That's weird. I keep getting kicked off, and it says because of an audio issue, which makes. Try this instead. Click to resume. There we go. That was a little better. Hello, check one.
2: Check one, two. Check one, two.
1: You hear me okay? Yeah. Finally, I hear you a little better. That was good. That's yes, I do.
3: Improvement.
1: Okay, cool. Well, that's fantastic. And welcome back. And here we are. And hopefully this will stick. It's very curious to me. I'm getting another odd out of the blue strange little gremlin. Yeah. In the audio, which shouldn't exist, but just does on its own. That's just life.
2: Sure.
1: So at least we're back in there. Yeah, yeah. Why not? I might insist, Johnny, that you you like pop in just for the sake of you know, quelling my fears and you know, comforting me in my time of distress.
2: Yeah, that's why
1: but yeah, you know. What are you gonna do? So we were talking about this whole idea of you can't negotiate with Hezbollah if and you can't negotiate a peace deal between Lebanon and Israel if you're trying to stop Hezbollah and Israel from fighting, because that's like saying the FBI has signed a treaty under Kash Patel and his crazy leadership. That's my Bibi Netanyahu linkage to with the Chicago AG right. About how the Crips and Bloods are going to behave or something, or the mafia.
4: You're speaking for people you can't speak.
1: Right, exactly. And so the question becomes ultimately, when do the people are in Trump's circle wake up to this? So again, the Strait of Hormuz is officially closed today. All the progress that had allegedly been made around the gas prices and oil prices and stuff, this big bluff that happened, the 40th bluff of the last 4 weeks.
4: It's exhausting.
1: Yeah.
4: Everything's a lie.
1: So the question, I guess, largely becomes, how, when and if I know there's so many. Cliff Schechter.
4: Yes, sir.
1: Will the media ever wake up to this reality?
4: Particular dynamic?
1: No. Yeah.
4: They won't. I mean, if by media you mean corporate media, you mean mainstream legacy, whatever one wants to call it, they will not, because first of all, they don't care about international affairs because they figure people don't, and all they care about are selling ratings and selling things. So if they can come up with something that sounds, you know, sexy, that sounds like
1: right.
4: blew up or whatever.
1: Well, if it bleeds, it leads.
4: Right. You know,
1: yeah.
4: So there's that. B, a lot of them are not educated at all because mainstream media has given up on, hey, we should have experts talking about stuff they know about. I can speak to this as someone who would get invited on cable TV shows, some of that, to talk about stuff that I had no experience in. They're just like, we just need somebody who's a Democrat.
1: Right.
4: This happens in media playing. So the journalists write stuff about things and they get things wrong now at the biggest publications regularly. So they won't talk. They may talk about it, but they will end up telling people the wrong things because they don't understand what you just said
1: right.
4: about Hezbollah and its relationship to Lebanon historically, as well as, you know, I mean, let's start with who's Sunni and who's Shia and see how many of them can figure that part.
1: Right.
4: And the third part is that they'll never talk about it is because they defer to Trump on everything. And he's realized, and this has been his career, why he's gotten away with it so much. If you make a bold proclamation and you make it in that obnoxious, confident, you know, not confident as much as arrogant voice of his, the media will just say, oh, okay, well, he's saying that. And so, I mean, they're not going to wake up to it. It's not going to be, they haven't, have they awakened to anything else? I mean,
1: well, I'll push back on that. I do think they have. I think if you look at his poll numbers, there is a section of the people, especially even around the first Iran bombing and the second one, that created this kind of the people that put him over the top were also the last in, you know, they weren't the first in line. There was a mix of first in line around his early presidency as almost a troll against Hillary Clinton, but not really for him at that point, that they were just, These people want to burn the system.
4: Yeah, the system, and he seemed like he would attack it more, so why not?
1: Right, yeah. So it gives him that, you know, it gave him a good feeling to give Hillary Clinton a bad feeling.
4: Yes.
1: And again, we had enough of that on our side of the aisle that I think people didn't realize what the domino they were flicking.
4: Oh, I think a lot of them thought, yeah, you know, we'll screw Hillary over. She'll lose or she'll win, but by a much smaller margin, blah, blah, blah, because the conventional wisdom was, of course, she was going to win.
1: Right.
4: And, oh, oops.
1: Yeah.
4: All that stuff that you guys were saying, the you people who we called hysterical when you were saying, if she loses this, Roe versus Wade will be overturned.
1: Yeah.
4: Yeah. I mean, I love how the people that get called hysterical, us, are always correct.
1: Right.
4: They're always wrong. And I'd use stronger language if I know we're on radio, so I won't. And
1: yes.
4: And then, you know, we move on. They don't admit they're wrong. We move to the next thing where they're wrong.
1: Mm-hmm.
4: And it keeps going that way.
1: Right.
4: I mean, look, I'll agree with you that, that here and there, like there are folks there are a few people, there are some actual mainstream media people. I think of friends of mine, someone like Rex Hubke at USA Today or Will Bunch at Philadelphia Inquirer, people that do a great job. But overall, I even the people that got what Iran was about, I don't think they got it because the media educated them.
1: Mm-hmm.
4: And they got it because they instinctively got from having any memory at all that Iraq was a huge mistake, that in Iran, what was it we were going to win there? What success was going to happen that was going to come at us? Were we really going to have a Marshall Plan? I mean, I don't think people were thinking that, but if you see what I'm saying, like we've screwed up too many things recently in foreign affairs for, you know, whenever we've gone on an adventure, we've tended to screw it up. We're in Afghanistan 18 years. What the hell did we do in the end?
1: Well, I would argue that, there are different, that there's a huge gray area in what each solution, if you look for the same solution in all these circumstances, they're all going to fail.
4: Oh, absolutely.
1: Because what might work in, if you applied real effort to East Timor, for example, will not apply to a country that is much larger. And if you don't apply that bigger pressure on even a small place like East Timor, you're just going to reinforce the violent leaders of that country.
4: Did you ever see Charlie Wilson's War?
1: Yes. Oh, brilliant.
4: Remember, I mean, they ended that so perfectly where after they spent all this money on getting the those fighting the Russians there, you know, the rocket held missiles, whatever.
1: That's right.
4: They want $1 million for a school and they won't appropriate it. And they're implying something there. And we all know, which is there's the solution is not always exactly the same, but anything that's not going to, you know, bombs and things of that nature, we will not spend money on.
1: Right.
4: But we never rebuild a civil society like we did in Germany and Japan over long periods of time. We will only spend it on the things that make defense contractors rich and go boom.
1: Mm-hmm.
4: And so I'm saying in one place it might be that there's amazing devotion to the arts. Rebuild that, and maybe you bring it. In another place, it may be you're concentrating on certain other schooling, certain other work. But whatever it is, that soft power, we refuse to spend money on,
1: and it's
4: so we always fail.
1: That's right. And Russia and China thread their military desires into the soft power part of it. And that's how they've created what toeholds they have in the world is entirely through artificial soft power.
4: Right.
1: Even though the Belt and Road Initiative is a debt trap, it still provides schools and roads. By the time they figure it out, it's too late.
4: Right.
1: But the irony is that the American system and the British system too, is like when we build railroads and roads in other countries, we tend to just leave them and walk away. It's what makes maggots mad. Yep. But the Chinese don't. The Chinese go, if you can't pay us back for this in a certain amount of time, we own your streets.
4: Yeah.
1: And we have, because we've acquiesced that soft power in the world for, in lieu of, you know, in preference for hard power and violence because it looks more macho because we have weak, tiny mushroom men, running mushroom things, feeder. Making.
4: Sorry, can I say that? Well, I just said.
1: I suppose. making up for, their own inadequacies. We got to take a break. We'll be back right after this. I think things are flowing a little better, which is nice. So we'll be back right after this. It's the House Parts Radio Program, Mega Worldwide.
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1: Thank you, Tom Hartman, and thank you, Tom Hartman, for not only doing that, but also not having Richard Wolff on anymore, because talk about embarrassing our side of the aisle. But anyways, don't get me going on that thing. Okay, so one piece of news, and I need, while I've got Cliff here and while I got, Johnny on the line with me as well, the reflecting pool, which is not a lake, it is not a pond, it is not a swimming pool, it's a reflecting pool.
4: A hydrogen peroxide trap.
1: Does not matter how what size it is, a reflecting pool is a reflecting pool because it is as big as it is to reflect the size of the Washington Monument.
4: Nice.
1: Yeah. Right.
4: Going and being too educated there
1: again. Oh, it makes me mad. So the name, Johnny Million, you may know this, Cliff, so I want to, I'm testing Johnny Million. Johnny Million.
2: Okay. Yes.
1: Do you know the name of the company that Trump hired to do the reflecting pool? This is it's so on the nose. I can't believe it. Da da da da da da da da da da da da da da da da da da da.
2: Rubber paint.
1: It's close. That is so close. You are so close. we would have accepted Four Seasons Total Landscaping as an alternate, but it was not indeed them. The name of the company that did the reflecting pool is Greenwater Services.
2: Shut up.
4: Dun, dun, dun.
1: Green waters.
4: Maybe be gone with ungreen water services.
1: Yeah, maybe that's kind of a, certainly wasn't blue water services. And the guy who ran it, of course, is one of Trump's.
4: He's a donor.
1: Felonious Trump donors who lives next door to him. And yeah, it's the name of it is literally, we live in the silliest timeline. Greenwater Services is the name of the company that gave us the goof filled turtle green, or I don't know what people prefer, Ninja Turtle green, or they prefer what's the other option? Puke green has been very popular.
4: That's good.
1: Yep. Here you go.
4: Well, yeah. And they were trying to dump all the blue stuff in there.
1: Right.
4: Now, I, as you know, am not an expert scientist like Donald Trump, but I do know this, which is if you dump anything, or just wear, let's say you wear a black shirt outside, anything of a darker color absorbs light. See, I took biology in ninth grade, and chemistry and these other things.
1: Yes.
4: The lighter colors would be what would reflect it. So if you're pouring in a darker blue substance, that's going to actually absorb the sun and create more algae. But there's some people that don't understand science.
1: One of those people would be Donald Trump, because he wanted Air Force One to be painted red, white, and blue, but wrapped like a Cybertruck all around.
4: Are you kidding?
1: No, he wanted the whole flag kind of wrapped around the whole thing, like waving so that the colors go over the entire thing, not understanding that where a plane is in the atmosphere and the heat and exposure that it has that high in the sky will indeed create the, you know, heat and,
4: the flag actually just caught on fire.
1: Yeah, exactly. Yeah. That, he said something, he wanted it, flapping, when he, I think he meant flowing in the wind. Because they had a regular flag just printed, but like they do on military patches.
4: Old enough that maybe he,
1: and he wants
4: the flappers.
1: Yeah, he wants the flap. Yeah, he's almost old enough. But he wanted a curling, waving flag logo as opposed to the actual flag itself. Because he's a new money idiot.
4: Yes.
1: And that also explains the pool. That also explains gold leafing, you know, gilding all the statues again.
4: That's total trash.
1: Yeah, yeah. Doing the
4: ballroom.
1: Yeah, the ballroom, which again, I want to make clear. I want to make abundantly clear that Donald Trump, while the MAGA wants to pretend he is an extraordinarily unique individual in the history of the pantheon of Republicans.
4: I would agree with him. He is. Well, just in a different sort of set of unique skills.
1: In the show of it, yes. But in the application of it, he's, you know, the Iran war is right on the PNAC schedule. The tax break that he gave was on Mitch McConnell's desk for a decade and a half.
4: Yep.
1: Everything he's actually doing is just the Republican wish list that each president beforehand had been chipping their way towards.
4: Well, and that's why he lost all of these, you know, the Tom Massey's and the Marjorie Taylor Greens and the whatever, is because America First was just
1: anti-rhino-y.
4: Kind of, right. Yeah. But in the end, it's whatever made him and his pals more money. And often, in fact, most of the time, that's by putting America something like 14th.
1: Yeah. Well, I think it's the first thing when he's betting in a game. Like if he's, you know, the last thing a bad gambler would throw on the thing is the keys to his car that he drove there in, yeah. You know, is to try to get back into the pot.
4: You're really desperate.
1: Yeah, America is the first thing he bets. Cause it's not, he's playing with the house's money.
4: Yeah. He doesn't care. No.
1: Yeah. So, and Johnny, I put your logo up. I hope people are enjoying it down there.
2: I saw it. Yeah.
1: Johnny,
2: and
1: yeah.
2: I looked at myself on Instagram. Instagram looks beautiful if you want to see all of us.
1: I know, it's funny. I don't know why that is, but you know, it's curious. Yeah. You know, again, the gremlins will gremlin. It's just what they do. That said, Johnny Million, you missed on the green water services.
2: I did.
1: Yes. Have you read as our token everyman? Have you read any of the alleged deal?
2: No, I didn't read any of the deal. I just saw Trump saying too much about how the essentially the deal was in place because we were out of oil reserves and it would have led to bedlam. And now it's all good.
1: Which, again,
4: no normal, like only somebody who's that stupid. Can you tell them our other weaknesses while you're at it?
1: Right. Okay.
4: What was the thing anymore? I'm sorry?
1: He has no filter anymore.
2: No filter anymore.
4: What was it called? The air vent in the side of the Death Star? Like, can you tell them
1: where
4: that is?
1: That's exactly, yeah, the exhaust port. Yeah.
4: If they want to blow us up, they can do that. Yeah. Please. I mean,
1: you know, most people don't know that we have a trench that a small X-wing fighter could make their
4: way through.
1: We're not really ready to defend ourselves against smaller craft.
4: Great and beautiful. They go right through.
1: If somebody could say, and I don't want to say this because Mike Johnson's doing such a great job, but tell him, Mike, If anybody who's bullseyed womp rats in their T-16 back home ever gets a wild bug up their butt and decides to make a run down the canyon, we're doomed, basically. Right. Yeah. We just shut it down.
4: Yeah. We don't like to tell people this, but also, it's big, it's beautiful, that cloaking technology that the Klingons had, the Chinese stole it, they've got it now, they may be right here, they may be next to me, they're in my office.
1: Way ahead of the Chinese on cloaking technology, although we're way behind on it, and we need an eight. Okay, so these are the other
4: really
1: two.
4: We're getting there, right? I mean, PHX is quoting, you know, Samuel L. Jackson for scripture, so what, I mean...
1: Yes, that again goes to my faux Christianity. I'll plant my faux Christianity flag in this guy's forehead any day of the week. This idea that he's a true believer is just nonsense. This is also a problem that they have. And Cliff Schechter, while I have you for the next break and a half, before you have to abscond back to the other side,
4: Other side of the water.
1: The other side of the water where I was born.
4: Ah, that's right. And also, while I'm driving over, I have to dump some stuff in it to make it more blue.
1: That's right. Yes, right. Yeah, you have peroxide. We got of the stuff.
4: You just like,
1: you got huge
4: load of peroxide in the back of my car.
1: Oh, man. The idea that they would use peroxide, like, it just gets dumber.
4: I know.
1: Like, bleach the water. It makes my brain hurt how dumb it is.
4: He didn't think of trying to stick a light bulb up its.
1: Yeah, right. Up its keister, right? Yeah. Maybe we could pour bleach in its lungs, yeah. Right? It works for COVID.
4: Or if you do, it's like.
1: Honest to God, I just had a shock moment. I'm like, don't say it out loud because they will start pouring ivermectin in the pool.
4: I've seen that one. Ivermectin cures everything.
1: Yeah. Don't do it. Don't say it. They'll try it. Right. Yeah.
4: Also, if you wanted to, you could just tell him it's an eclipse, and then he'd stare directly at it for like an hour.
1: Yeah, right. Yeah. Just to let the sun reflect out of it.
4: Exactly. You're like, eyeballs, they're burning.
1: So the everything is a metaphor for everything else.
4: Yes.
1: The deal itself, for anybody who hasn't bothered to read it, like I did on the air, the version that we at least had. And again, Trump signed a version that seems to be in Farsi. So he did not read the part that they didn't even give him the English version to sign.
4: That is hilarious.
1: And he may have signed it upside down.
4: Farsi. I'm very smart.
1: I know Farsi better than the Farsicians.
4: So I went to this wonderful business school, Wharton. Maybe you've heard of Wharton. Only the smartest people go to Wharton.
1: Wharton. You pronounce it like white supremacists pronounce white.
4: Exactly. Right?
1: he signed it in seemingly. On the wrong side, because the text, he doesn't understand that the text goes the other way. So he just signed it near the top of it.
4: Near the beginning.
1: They just handed it to him and he just started stumbling and you don't interrupt him.
4: It would be even better. It would be like, not that he would read any of it.
1: Right. Yeah. But you think Joe Biden would sign it upside down and backwards? Right. That's the. He clearly didn't read it. It gets. Once it came out, they were obviously hiding it, and then it leaked out, and then he was like, they're leaking stuff, it's garbage. But okay, first of all, you can't leak a lie. Anything that's leaked is true. Otherwise, it's not a leak.
4: It's shared information.
1: It's shared information. You cannot leak a lie. I hashtag, you can't leak a lie, hashtag, you can't leak a lie, TM. I hadn't
4: thought about it.
1: That is a spark system that will last the ages. You can't leak a lie. And so, the idea that this came out and they're, it wasn't true. Well, then they're just lying. Just say they're lying.
4: Yeah.
1: But he said, let me tell you what it says. Very simply, what it says is Iran cannot have a nuclear weapon. Okay. It does not say that at all.
4: It says nothing of the sort.
1: No. As a matter of fact, clause number 8, which is the part that addresses the same language Iran has been saying, whether they were building one or not.
4: Right.
1: We're not going to build one. We are going to build one. It's none of your business. It's our sacred right. Whichever one they've been doing, they've had the same language to the international community, which is we have no interest in having one and we're not going to do one and we just want a civilian nuclear thing. They've been saying that forever. Just because they put it in writing in one place and not another, meaningless because they don't mean to keep it up. But at the very end of it, the last clause says until sections 4, 5, 6, and 10, I believe there might be one more, are implemented, the other parts are just negotiations. So they only, it's so painful. Trump literally signed a commitment to all of the parts.
4: I'll commit to all of this as long as we talk about
1: the Iranians committed to only 4 parts of it. That's what it means. And that's where like J.D. Vance is like, look, they only get the $300 billion if they meet certain provisions. And if you read that, no, they don't. The sanctions relief is one of the first things as a prerequisite to talking about their nuclear program.
4: Yeah, I've been pointing this out to just so people understand. And we all know in the end, I know there's some people who are like, oh, I'll jump in and pay for it. We're going to all end up paying for
1: we
4: it.
1: We already have.
4: We already do. We always do. So it's prepaying for the biggest international toll booth that, by the way, also was not there beforehand during Obama's deal. But if you just do a little basic math, don't even have to, no math involved in this kind of thing. Don't be the good. 20 to 23 billion gets a universal child care for a year.
1: Yes.
4: It's about 58 to 80 billion. I think I was looking it up, gets you, universal family and medical leave.
1: Yeah.
4: And universal free public college, if you want to do that, it's roughly about 180, 190. So if you do the math I just did, for what we're about to hand over to Iran because some idiot bombed them, didn't know there was a Strait of Hormuz, thought they were building nukes when we had a deal in place with the IAEA inspecting and making sure they weren't, and all the other idiocies of this, we're paying them what could be a year of, for all Americans, free childcare, family and medical leave, mm-hmm. and free public college.
1: The federal government just paid for it. That's not even if you would invest in stuff in the states that would lower their costs.
4: That's true. I'm talking about the federal government with our taxes. But you're right. There are other ways to do that in the state by investing in the states that would save.
1: Totally.
4: Yeah.
1: And especially states that already have a robust system based on their internal taxation. What we'd really be doing, if we were paying for it out of pocket, would be paying for red states to get all those things.
4: Right. No, because it's true.
1: They have none of them. Right.
4: Only the city is like an example about, I want to say about 4 years ago, 6 years ago, we passed universal pre-K.
1: Yeah.
4: In Cincinnati.
1: Yeah.
4: Not in the whole state of Ohio, but it is in Cincinnati. So in Cincinnati, every kid gets to, and that's childcare of a form.
1: That's right.
4: Obviously. So, and early learning, which shows that all these kids perform better later on. But no, you know, it's in different rural areas, and I'm not going to be a jerk and do it. Like, we don't want to do that.
1: And so. And the same, and we got to take a break. But the same thing goes for like the federal minimum wage. Yes, the federal minimum wage hasn't gone up, but a lot of states, California and others, have raised it. Arizona has raised their. And some cities do it specific to them. So the federal version really just is the red states running a protection racket to lower the labor costs so that they can get low paying jobs by volume in states like Mississippi, Missouri, places like that.
4: Because they are running on an antediluvian freaking economy.
1: That's right.
4: Where it's like you have slave labor, basically.
1: Yeah.
4: And you don't care how those folks live. And then you don't think to yourself, we're going to have a bunch of oligarchs in these states who get all the money, but who's going to buy our products?
1: Yeah.
4: Yeah, that never crosses over.
1: Yeah, it doesn't. We'll be back right after this. It's the Hal Sparks Radio program, Mega Worldwide. 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YouTube.
4: That's the URL.
1: And yep, that's how you get
4: Blue Amp Media, and someday I'll be better organized.
1: Yeah, we're working on it. We'll be back right after this.
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13: 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And he did give good advice. He said, the only thing that gets done here is when we meet in the middle. So there's a lot of truth to that. But, you know, what I tell folks who are looking from afar, not looking at what this president's doing, moving us toward a more of an autocracy, is you meet in the middle when the middle is reasonable, right? And you both benefit. That's a two-party democracy at work. But when one side takes the most extreme positions, it's not my job to go way out there to meet them.
12: Yeah.
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1: Welcome back to the show, everybody. I got Cliff Schecter with me for the next about 10 minutes before he has to bail out.
4: I may stay a little late now because we got frozen.
1: There we go. Yeah, that's right. We can make up some during the next break. But Johnny Million is there, even though he's just on the regular YouTube. He's just his little adorable icon where, by the way, you playing guitar looking panicked. And I've never seen that happen.
2: Everything going haywire.
1: Oh, that's the live feed going haywire. Not even you're playing. It's the how hard it is to go live part. Yes, I get it. That makes sense. I feel you. So Trump did an interview with Axios, and said
2: I don't understand Axios.
1: Well, Axios is.
4: Well, that's where Jonathan Swan is, right? So.
1: That's right. Well, the big one is the Rock.
4: Wait for a year and a half and cash in on all the things he knew, but and not tell us them when they actually.
1: Sure. Happened. Like the Maggie Haberman book, which I want to talk to you about.
4: They're together. They suck.
1: Yeah. The.
4: I'm sorry.
1: That's okay. You can say
4: any of us is your duty as an American, is your duty as somebody who wants to defend democracy. You know these things earlier, but like, I mean, you would have been kicked out of the media profession 40 years ago for holding on to stuff like that.
1: Yeah.
4: So you could get a book deal, but that's what they all do now.
1: Right. Well, and in fairness to some of them, the actual reporting wouldn't get done if you did it piecemeal like you did in the old days, because Donald Trump would attack your paper or your network and get it shut down before you got to release that stuff. Anyway, you know.
4: No, there are people that do longer investigative pieces.
1: Yeah.
4: That's a lot of what 60 Minutes was. Mm-hmm. And of course, that's why they hate
1: it. Right. That's why they went after it.
4: But it wasn't for a book deal. It was, we can't do this piecemeal because he'll destroy us. And this is going to be a longer 6-month investigation.
1: Yeah.
4: You know, you can still do this long form investigation without only being, you know, and I'm not saying all of them.
1: Mm-hmm.
4: I'm just saying there are some of them just, you know, I always want to be very thankful to Jake Tapper for letting us know all about Joe Biden's mental state once he was out of office. And there was a literal crazy person who has everything in, I don't know what DSM we're up to now, but whichever the newest one is, has at least 2/3 of the bad traits that are in there. And is a danger, has been called by numerous mental health professionals who say, I will not diagnose him, but I will talk about general traits, is a danger to us and the world. Yeah. No, you wouldn't want to do that, Jake, because you don't get your book deal. And that's what gets me angry, right?
1: Well, that's not only is he, you know, a candidate for the 25th Amendment, but also lately, I think he's violating the Geneva Convention for biological and chemical weapons because he has broken wind in 3 of his last 3 speeches.
4: Those diapers, we need like a whole new Supermax.
1: It was brutal. Like the shocked look on Nutlick's face, And Marco Rubio kind of freezing in place, trying to be the good soldier like Philip Seymour Hoffman in The Big Lebowski when he's standing there after he's handing him the facts, like, you know, dude, we just don't know.
4: Yeah.
1: And then of course at the Medal of Honor ceremony, which was gross, right after he had just talked about why he wanted
2: to watch him try to figure out how to put a medal on somebody.
4: Oh, my God.
1: Oh, that was
4: that video. It's like watching Ron DeSantis put on a mask.
1: Yes, he did. Yeah, like he's in Jurassic Park. He's like Sam Neill, and
4: it's like why didn't you go to the page where it tells you how to tie your shoe? First, you make an X.
1: It has a hook. It's got a latch.
4: Yeah, but
1: just latch it.
4: He couldn't do that. So you know, even if he,
1: It was brutal.
4: Even his soldier was getting embarrassed.
1: I know. And then he ties it like it's a choker on the guy.
4: Right.
1: Whatever. Like, if you know he's got that problem, just let him
2: stand there. Like, his friends are going to make fun of him forever.
1: Yeah. Oh, it's brutal.
4: Yeah.
1: So this is the situation that we're in, but the question is how much longer it lasts, because it seems like he and JD Vance are in Splitsville right now. There's definitely, some awkwardness between those fellas.
4: Absolutely. JD Vance is trying to appeal more to a lot of those America firsters that Trump has offended with Sophie's Duck. Not that JD Vance has, you know, I mean, if you ever watch JD Vance try to order donuts, if you ever watch that video, you know that, you know, he's got the charisma of like one of those books on your shelf. So he's not going to be successful in his quest for the presidency, but he thinks he is and he wants to be, and he sold out his soul for it.
1: Right.
4: So he's trying to appeal to those American.
1: Well, I he's definitely, besides, you know, being obviously lightning in a bottle, you know, he's like a walking Liberace outfit with just the sheen of success and manliness that comes off of him. On the one hand, where he's getting credit from the Tucker Carlson crowd for supposedly negotiating this deal, which Trump is throwing him under the bus for.
4: Right.
1: Because it's not a deal. It's a memorandum of understanding. There is no deal.
4: And again, it's not even a deal. And the manner in which I was brought up to understand a deal is two sides sit down, hash something out. Each side gives up something. Maybe one side gives up much more than the other. But the deal is you're working together and you're making concessions.
1: Well,
4: the Iranians didn't make any concessions.
1: While you're dealing, there is no deal. The deal happens when, you know, as the gambler would say, when the dealing's done. And so there is a there's a point to this where they keep saying they crossed the line. That's been the problem with Trump the entire time. Like, it's peaceful. We've got peace. We got peace in the Middle East. We have everlasting peace in the Middle East. I don't know if you know this, but there has been not a shot fired in Gaza since early last year, according to the Genocide Joe crowd and Donald Trump.
4: Right.
1: And don't get, again, rabbit hole we could go down.
4: Because I could go off on them too. In the end, all the stuff that we see.
1: Yeah.
4: Whether it's the Saudis bombing the Yemenis, whether it's in Gaza,
1: Sudan.
4: Obviously, October 7th never happened. Nothing's happened while Trump's been in office.
1: Right.
4: It's bad.
1: That's right. And it wouldn't have happened had he been in office all the time.
4: My bad. But you get my point.
1: Yes.
4: There have been no missiles launched. There have been no shots fired. It's paradise.
1: Yeah, yeah. Basically, they're just rebuilding Gaza into a water park for Palestinians, and they're going to live peacefully.
4: And then they'll price them out probably.
1: Right, yeah.
4: Knowing Trump.
1: Right. And southern Lebanon is not going to become northern Israel based on what Netanyahu wants. And again, even this current back and forth between the two of them reeks of the stuff he was saying about Putin for about a week.

0: because a prime minister does not have a guaranteed term.
1: No, they can be recalled
0: at any time.
1: Yeah, anytime they can have to.
0: And they, and they're also much closer to the presiding officer aspect of a presidency than what we have, which is an administrative official, meaning that you have the right to make judgments about the administration that drifted over time.
1: No, it changed.
0: Yeah.
1: Remember, like initially, Articles of the Confederacy, there is no executive position. They were scared of executive power for exactly the reasons
0: we're seeing
1: today.
0: But they also realized that hierarchically, they had to have somebody.
1: They had somebody there making decisions, but the way this is supposed to work, I mean, all you have to do is look back in history, 150, you know, even the turn of the 20th century. I'm like, presidents didn't propose legislation, didn't have an agenda. Mm-hmm. Congress came in and said, here's what we're going to pass. And the president either signed it or they vetoed it.
0: Right.
1: You know what I mean? I mean, Lincoln maybe changed a little bit of that with the Civil War. He took an executive role, but that was kind of an important moment.
0: Yeah,
1: kind
0: of necessary, I would say.
1: So, yeah, that was necessary. But for the most part, that's what you did. And now we're completely
0: in a- Well, and again, that goes to my point about, you know, Trump being yet another link in this Republican chain of supreme executive power and this move towards like a regrip on monarchy.
1: Right.
0: That has a lot to do with their belief around the Electoral College and that only white male landowners should be allowed to vote.
1: Correct.
0: And that kind of stuff. They want to go back to that original.
1: Absolutely.
0: When they talk about founders, that's the part they're talking about.
1: Yes.
0: And Trump is absolutely all in it because he views America as sort of like a gated community to the rest of the world.
1: Yes.
0: So I am not, I know people are like, if he drops off, oh dear God, we're going to have JD Vance. I don't think JD Vance can crowbar through the MAGA stuff at all and certainly cannot put the fear of MAGA in the other Republicans or vice versa. He can't make them afraid of
1: Trump is better at the threatening aspect of it because of his temperament. He can't help himself. It ends up destroying relationships and diplomacy and everything. But when it comes to scaring his own people, it works. And Trump is better at sort of performative charisma, making jokes and being whatever. A lot of them are things that are punching down that whatever, but his people love it. Find me somebody else that has any of that in this group. J.D. Vance, you know, Ted Cruz.
0: Ted Cruz, boy,

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9: I mean, look, Kash Patel should no more lead the FBI than Trump's other favorite, Hannibal Lecter, should be the head chef at a restaurant. 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That's the deranged and dangerous world we're in now. And we need each other in this world. The time for blame is over. It doesn't help. We cannot go into this moment allowing ourselves to be isolated from other people. 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
4: Might be a good time for you guys to give up.
5: With us in the first hour, and our dear friend Philip Bittner is joining us from Kiev right now. And I guess the big one is the strikes inside Moscow. Phil, tell us a little bit about that. Catch everybody up on it and kind of the extraordinary nature of it, because it is a big deal.
6: Yeah, well, I mean, they struck 2 days hitting inside Moscow, hit their oil refinery, big black plume over the city, air defenses, Russian air defenses apparently ineffectual. You know, the Ukrainian drone technology flying low and low and slow. To avoid radar, you know, targeting and radar detection and all that kind of stuff. And, the Russian media world is in an absolute, tailspin, because of it. But, you know, it's increasingly, difficult for the Russians to, ignore the fact that the Ukrainians are making advances.
5: Yeah, making mincemeat of them, as it were. Trump at the G7, in an extraordinary display of idiocy, said, and I quote, they, meaning the Russians, could have easily taken Kyiv. This is the idea. Trump shared his version of the start of the war, where he said, if the tanks had continued to move along the highway, the war could have ended on the first day, that Russia could have ended the war in Ukraine on day one, if not for a Russian general who sent tanks into Kyiv through a swamp, he said in the Axios interview. He goes, I think what happened is just astounding. A war that should have been over very quickly. You know, I don't know if you know this story, but when it started, Putin had hundreds of tanks driving down the highway. Highway, concrete, very good highway, solid as a rock, straight into Kyiv. And about halfway there, he could have gotten there in 3 hours, going 50 miles an hour, which is the top speed of the tank. And it's so stupid. And they had some general who's probably no longer with us. He decided, instead of going straight to Kyiv and ending the war on the first day, I don't think anyone else even knows this story, because he's making it up in his tiny little brain, that he drove through fields and swamps. And a couple of days before that, there was a record downpour and the tanks got stuck in the mud.
6: Just the lie.
5: Yeah, exactly. It's embarrassingly stupid.
6: Just making stuff up.
5: The whole world is rolling its eyes as the prop. Yeah.
6: Explain why Russia didn't roll into Grozny in 1999.
5: Right.
6: It's the same thing.
5: Yeah.
6: Because the Russians don't change their military tactics.
5: Mm-hmm.
6: They line up in a nice little row and they put themselves on a, some form of hardtop, highway, road, what have you. They don't deviate. They don't do what we do. Our troops are trained to get off the hardtop and also our equipment is made to maneuver in that way. You get off the kill zone, you get off the hardtop as quickly as possible. Russian military doctrine is not the same. Russian military doctrine is because they look at things as, you know, everything's a nail and you only have a hammer. So.
5: Right.
6: You line up in a row and you push your way through, and it didn't work in Grozny in 1999, and it didn't work in Kiev in 2022. And of course, Trump doesn't have any idea about any of this. And also, by the way, Kiev would have been a kill zone for the Russians. The entire city was mobilized. They were handing out AK-47s to anybody who wanted them, basically. I mean, that's a slight hyperbole, but darn near close. I mean, right. I have lots of Ukrainian friends that were making sandbags and Molotov cocktails and training as best they could at such short notice and all the rest of it to fight block by block. And no, this was never going to be, and it's insulting and it's ignorant. And just another example of Trump's belief, which unfortunately is kind of prevalent in the Western world, that Russia is some sort of inevitability, that it's a force of nature that can't be stopped, and
5: it's the Thanos of nations.
6: Yeah, and it's just, you know, you might as well just give up. And the Ukrainians have shown that's not the case. But the Ukrainians aren't the only ones that have done that, you know, in recent history. The Finns.
5: Right.
6: In the Winter War, eventually the Finns did lose some of their territory, but they remained sovereign. Everybody thought that was going to be, you know, that the Winter War would be over in a matter of days.
5: Right.
6: That didn't happen in that way. Chechnya, they lost the first Chechen War. They had to retreat. They had to retreat, go back. And it was only because of Putin that they had the second Chechen War, which pacified the republic. And then they installed, you know, a bunch of brutal, death squads and stuff to pacify it. He's exhibiting the mythology of Russia being a great military power. Russia is not a great military power. It is terrible at warfare. Their great claims to fame, which is repelling the Napoleonic forces in the early 19th century, and then repelling the Wehrmacht in the Second World War. In both of those cases, they only won those wars because they had allies.
5: Weather helped.
6: General winter is always a thing in Russia. That's just Russia.
5: But it's right. I know that. But when they chose to attack, when their opponent chose to attack, and how they were able to drag it out. If you aren't able to win it within a certain window, and you know the winter is coming, and the force you're fighting against lives there most of the year, they train in the, you know, in Siberia. Obviously, you know, you're ice skating uphill. No pun intended.
6: Yeah, I don't think that's the case in Napoleon's.
5: No, but with the Germans especially.
6: Napoleon was inside Moscow. The only reason that Napoleon had to retreat was because the Moscovites, in typical fashion, burnt down the city so that it deprived them of any shelter or stockpiles of food. I mean, that was, you know, unheard of in Napoleonic warfare. Generally unheard of in warfare altogether. But, Napoleon actually won. But he was so exhausted by the time he got to Moscow and conquered it that by burning down the city, they don't, they weren't able to, you know, occupy it and sustain themselves. So the French Imperial Army had to retreat. Look, they're not good at war. They spin a good yarn. They into a mythology about their great military prowess, but they are not. They have a lot of people, and they do have nationalism, and they're stubborn, and they're fatalistic, and they're willing to throw vast numbers of soldiers at an enemy, regardless of what that means to their population. But they're not great war fighters. They don't have great tactics. They don't have great logistics. They rely on their god of war and conscripts. They don't even, you know, the first thing we do in a NATO attack. And Western, now that we have the technology, you know, we take the air. Air supremacy is first and foremost. And the Russians don't really, they don't, I mean, they have significant air power. They have some impressive kit, but they don't use it properly because they fixate on artillery and masses of troops. So, you know, it's just, and again, it frustrates me because that's what Trump is buying into. And all these guys who say, you know, you better sue for peace, Ukraine, because, you know, Russia's victory is inevitable.
5: Yeah,
6: you better sue for peace, because otherwise you're going to be in a real tough situation. Well, the Ukrainians are showing that's not the case. So
5: you're right.
6: You know, so it's just.
5: Well, and I think Trump might be rewriting the history of this war as well, because he wants it to fit his narrative. Reno is saying World War II, the U.S. supplied the Soviet Union with about, 427,000 trucks and jeeps through the Lend-Lease program and other gear as well. Yes, absolutely. And yeah. One of the things that they don't bring up is how reliant they were on the United States. They almost mock England for their reliance on the Lend-Lease program to fight World War II, when Russia was equally, if not more so, reliant on it. Not just, you know, because we sent them foodstuffs as well. We didn't just send them gear. We also, you know, like rations and all kinds of other stuff. So we got to take a break.
6: They rode into Berlin in Studebakers.
5: That's right. We'll be back right after this. It's the House Parts Radio program, Mega Worldwide.
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8: Captain Paul Watson is a marine wildlife conservation and environmental activist.
9: And as his head rose out of the sea and his eye was there right before me, so close I could see my own reflection in that eye, that whale understood what we were trying to do, because I could see the effort he made to pull himself back. And instead of crashing forward, he began to slide back the sea as I disappeared beneath the surface and he died. He could have killed us and chose not to. So I owe my life to that whale.
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5: Welcome back. So obviously one of the rewrite that Trump is trying to do about the Ukraine war is in many ways like it's kind of him trying to use the Ukraine-Russia war as an example of how, like, he was much better fighting Iran than Russia was fighting Ukraine. And they totally could have won if they wanted to. So in line up with that quote that I was saying from the Axios interview, he went on, he said, and then they came to hit them, meaning the Ukrainians firing on the tanks that were allegedly stuck. They were basically in quicksand. It was mud, like quicksand. They couldn't move. If the general had just... This is why war is always risky. If this general had just driven straight down the concrete road, they would have been in Kyiv in 4 hours and Ukraine would have done nothing about it. This war would have been over in a day. That was 4.5 years ago. So it was a terrible mistake. And so the general decides that instead of driving down the middle of the highway straight into the city, there was nothing they could do. They were completely unprepared. And not only that, when they destroyed all those tanks, it gave them confidence. So the Ukrainians got confidence from blowing up all those tanks that were struck in the mud, as opposed to the ones, I guess, that were driving down a slaughter chute in a like cattle. Like, why?
6: Or the other ones who knocked out the air assault at Hostomel Airport, where they blew. Transport helicopters, assault teams that were supposed to land at Hostomel, which is about a 40-minute drive, less than a 40-minute drive, and then secure the airfield and then fly in these massive Antonovs, which are their cargo planes, which can carry light armor with them, and then strike. What's Trump's excuse for why that didn't work out? Right. We all saw the footage of the line of tanks on the highway in a bottleneck mm-hmm. because you hit the front vehicle, you hit the rear vehicle, and the Russians just get trapped. We all saw those, you know, we all saw that satellite imagery. And it's just him trying to talk about, you know, the inevitability, a larger force, smaller force. Maybe he's trying to kind of, you know, assuage something from this disastrous Iran adventure. I don't know, but he's wrong. He's straight right. up wrong.
5: It's painfully
6: Ukraine.
5: Yeah.
6: Well, Ukrainians had confidence. Ukrainians just didn't have confidence. They had determination. Mm-hmm. They had, you know, we're either going to defeat these guys who are invading our country, or we're going to die on our feet. That was, mm-hmm. I remember, I was here.
5: Yeah.
6: That was the mentality. That was the mentality of the Ukraine, not only the Ukrainian military, but the Ukrainian people, was that we will die before we, and we should know that. We should, you know, take a lesson from our book, from the metrics that Trump is using. We should have rolled all over mm-hmm. Vietnam. We should have rolled all over Iraq. But when you're facing a determined enemy, properly outfitted with, you know, with the will and the logistics and all the rest of it, mm-hmm. It's not as easy as just, you know, pure arithmetic. War isn't arithmetic. War mm-hmm. is about a lot of things, and he's an idiot. He's never Captain Bonespurs has never, I mean, this yeah. is our military expert who's going to tell us why Russia's attack was disastrous in 2022. I mean, why should anybody
5: his explanation of why he thinks they failed is an explanation of why he failed in what he's attempting to do in Iran, and why we will definitely start doing this. We will restart this war. We will definitely be going back in the same people who are like, it's over, we're done. The Jesse Waters, the whoever, we've got a deal. It's awesome. Now we're not going to, there's no more bombing. It's over. Are the same people that said this after the bombing last year. All I was going to do was obliterate their nuclear program. It's totally obliterated. There's no reason to go back in. The reason for this pause, my personal theory for this pause is, that he thinks he can stretch this out to the midterms and then go back in when it won't matter. And they started panicking about the price of oil and the world economy. He even said it, that it was going to cause a collapse and a crash, which is what everybody said, even though he's like, oh, we got plenty of oil. There's tons of it. They'll just come to America and get it, as if there's an unlimited supply under the Earth's crust and the pumps and the pipes don't have a say in the matter. He is clearly was delusional up to this point, or lying about how fast this was going to go, maybe both, depending on the day and what he's aware of. And now he just knows there, you know, everybody started panicking. Bessent, others around him were like, this is going to wreck the world economy. These people are not messing with you. The people at the G7 who are pulling you aside and pointing a finger at your chest and going, listen, buddy, you are going to cause a depression. And I'm not telling you this because I'm trying to help you. I'm trying to help my people. But I got news for you. If you keep going down this road, you will be known as Herbert Hoover. And he said it as much. And he said that's why they called it off. So I honestly think this is where his thought is. And then he thinks after the midterms, he can go do it again. He'll just finish it off then. We'll have regime change then. Like, there's the idea that anybody would trust him any more than they would trust Putin or even the mullahs or, you know, whoever the hell we're negotiating with in Iran is absurd. The guy who tore up the treaty we had is going to craft a new one that will be rock solid. It's silly. It's infantile.
6: Yeah, I mean, you know, and the other thing is that this mythology of their, inevitability, has even been on display recently when they did. So before Ukraine did all their attacks into Moscow, and I think these two things are connected. There was a massive attack last Sunday going into Monday by the Russians. And in that massive attack, and this is something that's in this week's episode of the show, where I'm talking with a fellow content creator who isn't, you know, been paying attention to the war since the beginning. On the major attack last Sunday going into Monday, they shot 34 ballistic missiles into Kiev. The next day they shot two. If their stockpile of weaponry was so vast and inevitable, why didn't they shoot another 35? And then the next day, another 35. And then the next day, a 35. Because they aren't an inevitability. They don't have a bottomless pit of weaponry. And the Ukrainians are getting these things, and they are getting the data on when they were built. As fast as these guys are, the Russians are building these missiles, they're putting them to use because they don't have an endless supply of weaponry. And because of that, you get these spikes in attacks and then nothing. And meanwhile, Ukraine is surely but steadily building up their stockpile. And they're going to produce at least 7 million drones this year alone, the Ukrainians. Mm-hmm. And next year, they're hoping to, increase that by another 10%. The mythology, as I say, the narrative that Moscow is this inevitability is complete rubbish, and he's playing into it. The conservative right wing plays into it. The world oftentimes plays into it. Of course, they'll rattle their nuclear saber, and everybody will get nervous about that. But anybody with any sense in their brain knows that, the second they use a nuke, that's it. They're done. Nukes are only good as a preventative measure, as a threat.
5: Yeah.
6: Once you use them, their usefulness is out the window. Not least of which, because what are they going to hit? What are the Russians going to nuke? They're going to nuke Kiev? Okay. Right. They damaged the Holy Lavra, this monastery, this 1,000-year-old monastery, which is the birthplace of modern, birthplace of, Eastern Orthodox Slavic Christianity. But they could repair that. If they nuke Kiev, they've destroyed it. It's radioactive.
5: Yeah.
6: And they can't accept that. Again, I've said it before, I'll say it again. Putin can't destroy Kiev. He has to conquer it because it's integral to their identity. It's their
5: story. Sure, it's like the Jan Sixers can storm up the steps of the Capitol and take a dump in the rotunda and wave a Confederate flag, but they can't blow it up.
6: And likewise for Odessa. If they blow up Odessa, they've blown up the city that Catherine, their great revered Catherine the Great, built, and they will destroy an integral port city that they, again, want to conquer and use, not destroy. So, the fact that you get the right wing and sadly the commander in chief spouting this mythology about Russia, it's another example. Look, he's compromised. He's completely compromised by Putin. And it's time we need to start really talking about this. It's overdue. It's long overdue, but and it's seeped into the MAGA world as well. And I mean, you see Tulsi Gabbard coming out recently and doing all of her, but it is interesting to see Laura Loomer coming out, and saying, I think I would be reduced by Russia. But I think that has more to do with her feud with Candace Owens than it has to do with this
5: yeah, conflict. That turn was amazing, because for those that don't know, Candace Owens just went to the St. Petersburg, pedophile convention that they have every year. And she, you know, normally Scott Ritter is, you know, their premier, but he lost his visa or something. But, Candace Owens Tucker has obviously been there. And there's a group of people who have been against the war or freaking out over Charlie Kirk, and therefore against Trump and maybe not supportive of Vance. And so Laura Loomer, her job is to protect both of those people, mainly Trump, at the expense of everyone else. And so as supportive as she's been of Russia this entire time, the minute they invited Candace Owens, that's it. There was a clean break. Like, she was just immediately, oh, wait, they are the enemy. Maybe I was wrong this whole time about, Zelensky. And you can tell she's caught. Largely, it's a Twitter war. It doesn't have any legs. She's not going to get somebody fired within the administration who's going to actually help, or hurt Ukraine. It won't matter. But it is a difference in attitude that was fairly instantaneous. We got to take a break. We'll be back right after this. It's the House Parks Radio Program Mega Worldwide on WCPT Radio, Chicago's Progressive Talk.
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6: Not to mention, it wasn't just the javelin, so it was the in-law.
5: During the break, we were listening to the actual recording of Trump on the Axios interview, which, you know, Axios, adorable that they are, the cliff notes of news, because that's what they do. Like, here's the news. Here's a blurb. Here's why it matters. Here's another detail. We're not even doing prose at this point. We're not trying to put a story together. We're just listing. It's just like bullet points. And except for when Barak Ravid, who is the White House stenographer on the Israeli Lebanese / Israeli Hamas / Hezbollah / everyone else in the world conflicts, plural, where he's just been, it's amazing watching Barak Ravid and Axios just write, whatever he writes ends up being the backbone, the spinal structure of every talking point from every right-wing media source going forward. Like, they all just quote directly from that. And Johnny, I don't know if you have some questions for Phil, but I want to, you know.
18: I haven't seen any yet. Okay. The chat kind of got dismantled a bit when we had to change stream.
5: Yes, when we had to restart a few times, that happened. So if you have those, throw them in. This is, Trump continuing to talk to to Axios.
19: Ukraine was going to do about it. That war would have been over in one day. That was 4.5 years ago. So that was a terrible mistake. And as a general decides, rather than going up the middle of a highway right into the town, they couldn't have done anything. They were totally unprepared. And not only that, when they wiped out all these tanks, it gave them confidence. You know, confidence is very important. But
5: it's so embarrassing. Like, first of all, we all saw the footage of them actually driving up the roads and getting blown up because they were driving in columns. And that was one of the early jokes. You know, Phil, you and I have been doing this for a few years now. The only thing I'm, you know, grateful to the universe about in this entire ridiculous conflict is making your acquaintance and being able to call you a friend, genuinely.
6: Yeah, likewise.
5: Yeah. And no, I remember the first six months. Yeah. The first 6 months they were driving up roads. They had columns of vehicles repeatedly. And this was even before the drones were a factor, and they were getting wiped out. It was brutal. It was one of the dumber parts of the Russian offensive was the fact that they were driving exactly like Trump was suggesting they do.
6: Yeah. I mean, anybody who's seen one of my favorite war movies is A Bridge Too Far.
5: Mm-hmm.
6: And there's that great scene with Michael Caine, who is the head of, I think it's 30 Corps, in British Armored Column. And they're advancing into Holland. And they're getting attacked by German anti-tank guns. Mm-hmm. And it quickly becomes apparent that every time they come under attack, they have to call up bulldozers and armored engineering vehicles to push the burning tanks off the road so that the column can progress. Well, that's exactly what happened in the March to Kiev. And again, I contend that Trump has no idea what he's talking about because he's so dismissive of the Ukrainian people, not to mention Zelensky himself, that he can't imagine the fact that he says they were completely unprepared. They were not completely unprepared. They've been preparing. They had been preparing for this war since 2014. They didn't, I don't know. The argument has been made that they tried to stick their head in the sand when they were given information from Biden that, no, this is real. This is going to happen. I don't think that's true. I think Zelensky was trying to keep his people calm.
5: Yeah. Cause I think they were preparing. That's why they were as prepared as they were. Yep.
6: Yeah. Yeah. And when he talks about, oh, I gave them javelins, and I don't know if people heard this when we were at break, but it wasn't just javelins. And actually, the more I'd have to double check it, but I'm pretty comfortable in saying that the Brits and the Europeans, the French, I think, had provided just as many what's called the NLAW, the NLAW, which is their version of the javelin. That they had given those to Ukraine in at least equal numbers as the javelin. Mm-hmm. So, you know, this narrative is just straight up wrong. And it's, you know,
5: never mind the fact that Donald Trump was the one who withheld the javelins in the first place. Congress gave them javelins. Congress okayed javelins going there. And the whole idea of like Obama gave them pillowcases and I gave them weapons. Like there was a different president. There was a Russian sock puppet running things when Obama gave them those things. And when he was in a democratically elected Zelensky was in there. So there is a difference. And Trump tried to stop it. He tried to hold it as long as possible because I believe that attack that the Russians were doing in January/February that they did a year later into Biden's term, they had planned all along to do in Trump's second term. And Trump was going to slow walk the response and help deliver them Ukraine. And because he lost, Ukraine was saved in many ways by the fact that, you know, Trump couldn't actively stand down NATO and support. I mean, I still think they would have been very successful in driving it back because of what they already had, and they weren't going to give up. And I think that would have surprised Trump, even if he, you know, and NATO would have jumped in harder because Trump had dragged his feet. It was the sort of half measures of the Biden administration that made people feel like they could, you know, move a little slower in their support. But had Trump just gone, nah, let Russia have it, all of NATO would have just dumped weapons on, on Ukraine in that moment at a much faster pace because they would have had to.
6: Yeah. And they wouldn't have gotten, I'm buddies with Malcolm Nance, and Malcolm did a battlefield circulation, in the buildup to the Russian invasion in 22. And he looked at the defenses of Kiev and he was like, there's no way they take this city without massive numbers of casualties. And he's right. This Kiev was ready to defend itself in ways that, you know, they can't, apparently Trump can't even imagine. Again, it just shows, you know, maybe he's an asset, maybe he's compromised, whatever it is. He's on the side of Putin. And, you know, the way he talked to Zelensky in the Oval, you've got no cards, you've got no cards. And then a month later, we see Operation Spiderweb, where they destroy a third of their strategic bomber fleet. You've got no cards, you've got no cards. And now we're seeing, Ukrainians cut off, the land bridge to Crimea, choking them off from fuel, from petrol and gasoline, from water, from ammunition. You've got no cards. You've got no cards. We're seeing them strike into Moscow. You've got no cards. You've got no cards. Now we're seeing the Ukrainians develop medium range drone technology that allows them to hit into the Russian rear, which destroys their supply chain and their logistical hubs and their command and control. Ukraine's winning this war. Ukraine is going to win this war. Ukraine is in the midst of winning this war.
5: And
6: that is insulting.
5: And equally as important is that Russia is losing this war, because they started it and it was their war to lose as the alleged second biggest military in the world. Some people are saying, like, if, you know, Trump was going to stand down that, what chance does Taiwan have against China because they could, you know, shut down shipping or whatever? I got news for you. The Taiwanese, if you think the Strait of Hormuz has mines in it, wait to the waters between Taiwan and China have a ton of them. Also, the drone lesson that is being learned late, I would say, by the U.S. military and is certainly being picked up by the Iranians, the Taiwanese are learning in spades. They are building a stockpile of drones that will, and again, this may be the first, like, bird strike style drone war between two countries, where China does the very same thing. But China's in the same problem with Taiwan in that they can't destroy it and win. We could technically, in theory, as awful as it would be, destroy Iran and win, right? It would be terrible. It would be wrong. It would be morally reprehensible. But the idea is we don't need to keep parts of it to maintain our culture and our way of life and all that kind of stuff. And if you destroyed, if you killed everybody there and wiped everything out like a total monster, you could still roll in and start pumping oil out of the ground, is the theory, right? So that's what makes that more dangerous when you have someone like Trump in charge, is because he doesn't have that urge to protect anything. But China, when it comes to Taiwan, both the chip industry there and the history of China now resides in Taiwan. There's so much of the imperial history of China that's stored there as far as artwork and that kind of stuff, that if they destroy it, they destroy the cultural root of China. Now, if you'd have done this during the Cultural Revolution, wouldn't have mattered, but it sure does now, because part of what China is selling is the illusion of Chinese culture inside their own country while they seek to undermine and destroy it at the same time. They don't have the same, I don't know how attached Putin is to the true deep history of Russia, but I do think he's tied to his image and his legacy in it as far as people are concerned, in terms of keeping him alive and building statues after he's dead. And I think Xi Jinping is in that same kind of trap.
6: And one other thing about that Trump statement, because I really don't want to fixate on Trump because he's irrelevant. Ukraine's going to win this war in spite of him, not because of him. But the other thing that, just before we move off of it, is that the other thing that I pick up as a subtext in what he's saying is that it was a bad thing that Russia was repelled from Kiev.
5: Yes.
6: I mean, the tone of what he's saying and all the kind of the subtext.
5: Absolutely.
6: What a shame that Russia wasn't able to conquer and subjugate Ukraine, because then the war would have been over. Do you not think that the Ukrainians are desperate to end this war? Of course they are. They want to end this war and finish this war more than anybody else. Nobody's mm-hmm. wanted to go through the trauma that Ukraine has nope. gone through. But they've done it because they had to, because Moscow is, a despotic imperial power. So it's a bad thing. Where does mm-hmm. this come from? That's the United States president. Shame.
5: I totally agree. You can tell in it that it's also his way of sort of boasting that he's smarter than Putin, or that he has better control of his generals. And that's his sort of macho Pete Hegseth kind of stance on this, right? That he's trying to show off that look how fast my Iranian thing ended, when it has not ended, by the way. We'll be back right after this. It's the House Parks Radio program, Mega Worldwide. And to all the people who said, I didn't vote for this, yes, you did. And to those of you that didn't vote, you voted for this.
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26: I am happy, you are happy, let us be happy together. Whether the weather is cloudy or sunny, I will always be your funny honey bunny. I am lucky, you are lucky, let us get lucky together. Whether the weather is cloudy or breezy, I'll be there to say, hey, come on, let's take it easy. Cause isn't it nice to have the friends that you do? And isn't it nice that the sky is so blue? And isn't it nice to say I love you, chugga chugga choo choo, woo woo. I am smiling, you are smiling, let us smile together. Whether the weather is cloudy or stormy, I will still be there in the morning. I'll be right by your side in the morning. I'll make you breakfast in the morning. I hope that you like cereal.
4: Yay! Hooray!
5: I think we're the happy, part of the happy ending has to be, you brought it up a little bit before, but Giorgia Meloni, the Italian PM.
6: Oh, yeah.
5: That just dunking on Trump, and you know, anytime a woman puts him in his place, it's particularly sweet, especially one that's blonde, because there's this sort of like in his fuzzy headed world, you know, this is it's like a future Ivanka turning him down yet again. And he I don't know if people know this, but he went on an Italian. He was doing an interview with an Italian network when he said these things, that she begged for a picture, that he took the picture because he felt sorry for her. He didn't really have to talk to her if he didn't want to. It's just gross. And again, I don't have any political overlap with her at all. I don't feel sorry for, you know, like, sorry, you thought he was going to be your pal in this situation. Dope. But I'm enjoying the irony of it and how just there's an increasing number of people who are less and less afraid to call him out. And it's cause they met him in person and they're like, this guy's not going to last. They all have teams. They've all got shrinks and doctors who are going, yeah, we looked at his cankles while he was sitting there. We saw the bruises on his hands up close. We saw his pupils dilated. They've got him gacked up on steroids to keep him awake and functioning during these things. And he hits a hard crash.
6: Well, and him walking into that conference and saying, I'm the boss. I mean, it's the single worst thing that an American leader can say to fellow sovereign leaders, especially in Europe, who have a chip on their shoulder about American arrogance. And what they perceive, you know, as our kind of like obnoxiousness and all the rest of it. Mm-hmm. But this Meloni thing, I mean, God, I've almost come to blows with an Italian because I say, you know,
5: right.
6: American pizza is actually an Italian American thing because you didn't even have tomatoes before the New World was discovered. I've had Italians threaten me with, you know, fisticuffs because of that, much less to say to, you know, the country that, you know, was once the glory of Rome to say, you know, they were begging for my photograph. Yeah. And Milani's like, I and Italians do not beg. It just reveals his ignorance of understanding the other side. And it also goes back to what happened with Zelensky in the Oval. The worst thing you can say to the Ukrainian is to tell them what to do. They've been a colony for 500 years. They're never going to be colonized again, and they're not going to swap one imperial master for another. The man is uncouth. He's stupid. He's ignorant. He's belligerent. Mm-hmm. He's everything he shouldn't be, everything an American leader shouldn't be.
5: Yeah.
6: I'm not telling anybody anything that they don't already know.
5: He's a walking Dunning-Kruger.
6: Yeah.
5: And the dumber he gets, the more right he thinks he is. And that is a very dangerous thing when you have the nuclear codes. And there are a bunch of people who believe, on the one hand, that one of his last acts of consciousness may very well be to nuke a site in Tehran just to show that he can. And it is that's just brutal on so many fronts. But it is he needs to be he has obviously given up on the Nobel Peace Prize. And what he has insisted on right now is that if I can't get the Nobel Peace Prize, I'm going to make up a Nobel War Prize because I'm the toughest guy on the planet. That's where he is with this, that he wants to be the most, that's even explains the language about the Russian attack where he's like, if I'd have been in charge, I wouldn't have let my generals do that stupid thing. I would have had them drive down the middle of the road on a highway in a straight line for 50 miles. And expect they don't get hit. Like, it's brutal how stupid it is increasing, by the day. So, yeah.
6: Yeah. One can only hope that, there are still remnants within the U.S. military that would stop that from happening. I mean, Hegseth is detested by the military. So,
5: right.
6: You know,
5: yeah.
6: It's a big question. And I hope that there are still those in the U.S. military who I spend a lot of time with. I spent over two decades living and working with the U.S. military, covering, you know, military affairs. And there are a lot of honorable who take their jobs very professionally. And understand that an illegal order should not be followed. I'm hoping that there's still enough of them that if he did give that order to nuke Tehran, they would say,
5: yeah,
6: no.
5: Well, there's inside talk about this. And Johnny, I don't know if you have a question you want to get to before we get to the end.
18: We got a couple late questions.
5: Grab one. But there is a story about somebody in the White House. It might have been even Raising Cain, Dan Cain, who talked him out of it specifically, that he wanted to nuke the nuclear sites just so nobody could go near them for 10,000 years and that kind of stuff. And it was Dan Cain that talked him out of it because you don't want to be the first person to use them because you'll go down in history as a bad guy, not a good guy. And that's what did it. That was the only thing that helped him. So let's grab that question before we run out of time.
18: So this is from Romulan Triple 007, can you ask Phil to speak on the Russian Orthodox Church in Ukraine siding with Putin?
5: Mm-hmm.
6: Yeah, well, they're a fifth column. They were the patriarch of the Russian Orthodox Church, which is the sect, the faction of Eastern Orthodox Slavic Christianity that was kicked out and has been curtailed in their activities. They, you know, because they're a fifth column, they belong to Russia. And, you know, I've spoken to the, we don't have time to really go into it in depth, But right. Eastern Orthodox Christianity is not organized like other major Abrahamic religions. They're much more localized. Mm. They don't have a hierarchical system that goes up to like a pope. There's a patriarch, yes, and he kind of makes dictates on how, you know, what psalms and hymns and, you know, liturgical procedures and all the rest of it, but he is not the pope. Kirill, Patriarch Kirill, one of the reasons that the Ukrainians, aside from the fifth column thing, is that one of the things the patriarch in Moscow wants to do, Kirill, who's a former KGB agent, is create a structure within Eastern Orthodox Christianity that is hierarchical and does pay reverence to a patriarch in Moscow that acts more like a pope than a patriarch. Mm-hmm. And that is because the Russians realize that they are losing grasp on their monopoly on their ability to define who is Slavic, who is Christian, who is Orthodox, et cetera, et cetera. That's one of the main threats that Ukraine poses to Russia, is that it's an alternative to the narrative that Moscow puts out, both in their politics and in their culture and their religion. They're the ones that determine these things.
5: If you want to know what it is, if you've ever seen the movie John Wick, the church he goes into in John Wick, which is the front for the Russian money in New York or whatever, where they keep it in the basement of this, you know, this Eastern Orthodox church, where the priest, there's only like a few Russian like hitmen sitting in there at any given time, basically as guards. There's no real services, and the priest has an Uzi under his, or I don't know if it's MK9 or whatever. Anyways, he's got an automatic, you know, a short automatic gun under his robes. That's what they're mocking. That's what they're addressing, is that it's become these, in the same way that the Chinese benevolent societies, when you see those, initially may have, in theory, started out as a way to deal with, you know, racism against Chinese people during the time of the railroads, turned into triad.

0: that says this is my religious belief. I don't buy it. We're right at the tail end. I want to make sure we have time. If there are a new episode of On the Edge.
1: Yeah, Phil, episode with a fellow content producer who's been monitoring the war. A guy by the name of Jonathan Pierce. We have the next 2 weeks lined up with guests. So we've got some good content that hopefully we'll be regularly putting out on Sunday nights at 8 p.m.
0: Right.
1: Kiev time, whatever time that is in your location.
0: Great. Thank you for being on. I greatly appreciate it. And thanks, Johnny Million, for humping through it with us in this. You know what? I should have probably just started the show a half hour earlier and then it just decided to work its way out. I don't know what the gremlins just decided to take a break. Maybe that's what it is. Maybe the maggot gremlins only will, you know, actively hack for a little while. And then if I just keep coming back on the air, they just give up. That's what I'm going to choose to believe. Phil, I will see you Wednesday. Take care of yourself. Be safe, my friend. Johnny Million, do the exact opposite. And I will see you. See you guys later. Thank you, Chicago. We'll see you guys next Saturday on the Health Sparks Radio program, Mega Worldwide. I'm also live streaming every weekday, Monday through Friday, at Infotainment Wars on YouTube. And, of course, at Health Sparks on Twitch, the Facebook page. We're on Rumble, even though there's only three people there. It's all Iranian bots. That'll be it. Somebody's got to watch me besides Bongholio. All right. We'll see you next time. Thanks, Chicago.
1: Thanks, Chicago. See y'all.
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4: NBC News Radio, I'm Lisa Carton. Vice President J.D. Vance says he expects to travel to Switzerland in the coming days to join talks with Iran. Vance confirmed his plans today, telling Fox News it may happen as soon as tomorrow. He noted talks are underway after President Trump's son-in-law, Jared Kushner, and special envoy Steve Witkoff arrived there earlier today. Vance said talks are going well so far and noted a record 16 million barrels of oil moved through the Strait of Hormuz on Friday. Vance's remarks came before Iran announced today it is closing the vital waterway due to Israeli attacks in Lebanon. President Trump is unveiling the new Air Force One he got from Qatar. Trump spoke to a crowd gathered at Joint Base Andrews on Friday and said the luxury jet was something special.
5: We like the baby blue, but it was time for a change. And this is the sleekest line. Everything was designed good. It was my taste, I will say. He said, what color do you like? I said, I like the color of the American flag, right? That makes sense.
4: The light blue color scheme of the plane has been replaced by a navy blue and white fuselage cut through with red stripes. Trump's new plane is meant to bridge a two-year gap while Boeing modifies two new 747s that will eventually become the new Air Force One planes. Another round of severe weather is headed toward the central U.S. Forecasters say there's a good chance of severe thunderstorms today from Missouri to Wyoming, with the most intense weather in parts of Kansas and Nebraska. On Sunday, the storms will move eastward through Missouri and into Kentucky and southern Illinois. There will also be a chance of severe storms Monday moving into the mid-Atlantic states. Toy Story 5 is blasting off to infinity and beyond. The fifth installment in the classic Pixar franchise made $17.5 million from Thursday previews. 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
4: Well, it's Saturday again. I don't know how we got here so fast, but seems like we were just talking. It is another gorgeous day here in Chicago in the upper Midwest. Look, I know a lot of you are worried. A lot of you are scared. I mean, what's going on? We have a madman in the White House, and he's a terrible president who seeks to be an even worse dictator. He's coming after our elections for sure. And I thought a lot about that. And I don't want you to be afraid. You needn't be afraid. Look, here's what makes America exceptional. While others may fall to would-be dictators, particularly those who like gain control of government, we will not. What we celebrate on the 4th of July isn't the declaration that said all men are created equal, but the years of struggle since then that taught us to believe it. Look, the long struggle for freedom and equality in America has so many heroes. Back in 1921, poor white miners in West Virginia's Logan County protested for safer working conditions and livable wages. The local government promptly jailed their police chief because his crime was sympathy for the workers. 10,000 miners then marched towards the jail over Blair Mountain. But President Harding sent armed federal troops to stop them. And in the battle that followed, 16 miners were killed. Many more were wounded. And the strikers were forced to give up their weapons and to go home. And yet, their battle inspired a movement that eventually prevailed. Back even further, in the 1780s, Abigail Adams wrote to her husband John and implored him not to forget the ladies as he joined efforts to draft our Constitution. Well, it would be another century and a half and the sustained efforts of suffragettes before women would be allowed to vote. But look, of all our struggles, the long and painful fight for freedom and equality for Black Americans is the one that most explains the American character, that speaks to the best in us, and every day reminds us of what we may yet aspire to be. Of course, and most people know this, the first casualty in the Revolutionary War was Black. Crispus Attucks was shot down by frightened British soldiers in what became known as the Boston Massacre. Outrage at that shooting helped push colonists to rebellion in the name of freedom. But for some of our founding generation, the freedom they sought was the freedom to hold other men in captivity. Our nation, a nation dedicated to the proposition that all are created equal, and chattel slavery, an institution that denies this claim, were born together. That they could not survive together was known even to the founders. And 67 years later, the nation was at war to decide which would endure. And when that bloody Civil War ended, Americans elected Black members of Congress. But Jim Crow, the terror of armed vigilantes, sometimes wearing white robes, and the economic oppression of sharecropping stood in the way. From the Civil War to the passage and signing of the Voting Rights Act, Black Americans tirelessly reminded the nation of what we stood Frederick Douglass, George Washington Carver, Mary Church Terrell, Booker T. Washington, W.E.B. Du Bois, Ida B. Wells, Langston Hughes, Zora Neale Hurston, A. Philip Randolph, Paul Robeson, Marian Anderson, Jackie Robinson, Dorothy Hyde, Vernon Johns, Martin Luther King Jr., Rosa Parks, Fannie Lou Hamer. We should never forget these names. Because during an entire century, when America was happy to be done with legalized slavery, but willing to continue the brutality, the oppression, the inequality, these people taught us about our better selves. The story of Black freedom in the United States is not just a history of overcoming oppression. It is also a record of contribution to America's wealth, to our scientific leadership, to our artistic brilliance. So many overcame so much to deliver immense benefits to everyone else. And as this history unfolded, it informed our most profound understanding of who we are. The struggle for Black equality in America was never just a struggle for Black America. It was a fight for all of us. It was Jacob wrestling with the angel to become who he should be. Look, I am a white Jewish American, but this is my history too. It is all of our history. It is no matter what Donald Trump and his ethno-nationalist government attempt to do, the unerasable heritage of American freedom. And look, lots of nations began by breaking free of oppressive empires. We weren't alone in that. But why is freedom and equality held more firmly in America than in those colonies that won their independence in the last 100 years? It's not because of a promise in our call for independence. Everybody did that. Look, paradoxically, we are more free because so many Americans were not free and yet believed in the promise of freedom, and for generations fought and died to make us all believe too. There is not one day since our founding that some Americans have not fought to be treated as equals. Not one day where some Americans have not failed to demand the freedom that was promised. Every day. And this long fight for civil rights, for equality, for freedom, it did at least as much for the idea that all men are created equal as did the writing of that proposition in a political manifesto in 1776. And not the Civil War, but the epic struggle that followed finally wedded the idea of freedom to the idea of America. Wedded, can't be broken apart. That idea kindled the fires that led to women's suffrage, to workers' rights, to marriage equality. Fealty to it drove Americans to the streets just last year in Chicago and Minneapolis. When ICE agents arrived armed and determined to take our neighbors and friends and tell us we could do nothing about it. I am a proud American because this is who we are. The Obama Presidential Center, which opened this week, tells this story, the story of those who kept faith with the idea of equality, and whose efforts over time forged the idea of freedom into the very concept of America. We will not lose. In this perilous moment, take heart and remember who you are, who we are. I have a great show for you today. Dr. Maya Kornberg is up first. She's a great scholar of Congress, actually, and we're going to talk about that. I spoke to her Thursday, and I spoke to Greg Sargent after that. So both of those are pre-recorded, fabulous interviews, and I'll be back right after those to talk to a great reporter about what's going on in Washington today and to a great political leader about what's going on in our states. You want to stay tuned.
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7: In September of 1814, after the burning of Washington and the raid on Alexandria, British forces headed towards Baltimore. Around this time, Dr. William Beanes from Maryland was arrested by the British. A lawyer by the name of Francis Scott Key, who was also a friend of Dr. Beanes, was sanctioned to meet with British Royal Military officers to negotiate the doctor's release. Key was successful, but the men were detained until after the attack of the city of Baltimore. Key watched from a true ship as the British bombarded Fort McHenry for 25 hours. He would not know who won the battle until the next morning, when the storm flag from Fort McHenry was lowered and the much larger Great Garrison flag was raised. Key was inspired and wrote a poem titled The Defense of Fort McHenry. The poem was set to the music of a popular English drinking tune called To an Acrian in Heaven. Over time, various versions of the song were in popular use. Eventually, the nation would settle on one version. This song was later known as the Star-Spangled Banner, and in March of 1931, it officially became the national anthem of the United States of America. This has been an American History Minute, celebrating 250 years.
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4: Okay, everybody, I am joined by Dr. Maya Kornberg. She is a senior researcher in elections and government program at the Brennan Center for Justice at NYU Law. She is the author of articles and papers and books, and her soon-to-be-published book could not be more timely or important. It's called, funnily enough, Stuck: How Money, Media, and Violence Prevent Change in Congress. It'll show up just about the time we need the next Congress to figure out how to make itself a little more popular than, say, a thunderstorm at a picnic. Maya, thank you for joining me.
12: Thank you so much for having me and for making time to discuss what I think could not be a more timely topic.
4: Yes, right. But before we get into why it's timely now, I want to ask you, as I know Americans are frustrated with Congress. Chicago had a street called Congress Street. We renamed it.
12: Wow. I didn't even realize that.
4: Yeah, it's Ida B. Wells. Forget Congress. Nobody cared that Congress was gone. People are frustrated with it. I just don't think highly of it. But I want to ask before we get into now, hasn't it always been this way? I mean, people have complained about Congress since the dawn of time. Was it ever better?
12: So certainly Congress is an institution that people like complaining about. I think you're right about that. But I make the case frequently as a congressional scholar that Congress has changed a lot, even in this, the last 50 years, which is the period in which I focus my most recent book on. And people used to believe in Congress a lot more than they do now. There was just a poll released saying that only 10% of Americans approve of the way that Congress is doing its job right now. That is a near historic low. So when we're thinking about has it always been the case, well, it hasn't always been this bad. And if we look at why Americans might be feeling that way, you know, Congress is underperforming by a lot of metrics. It is passing less laws. It is, you know, meeting less frequently. There are more government shutdowns than we used to have. So there's a lot of reasons to point to as to why only 10% of Americans might be approving of the way that Congress has done its job. And I think that is new, the kind of the scale of congressional ineffectiveness and frustration with Congress.
4: Yeah. And this discontent with Congress that we have right now, your point is that it is not vibes. It's based on performance.
12: You know, it's hard to pin down why people are unhappy with Congress. And there is a paradox that we know in political science, which is that people tend to like their individual congressperson a whole lot more than they like the institution. Right. So, you know, I do think that obviously part of any favorability poll is vibes. But I think that there is good reason to think that Congress is not doing enough, as I mentioned. I point to kind of structural issues that are really inhibiting individual Congress people, really preventing them from, you know, delivering for the American people and doing their jobs in the way that people wanted them to when they elected them. So that's part of what I try to do in my research.
4: Let's talk about that. So regular listeners of mine know that I have made the point for years, and I realize it's a little simplistic, but that Citizens United and radical gerrymandering broke Congress, that individual members work for the mapmakers and the money and not for the people who elected them in this system. I'm sure that is true, but I'm sure it is not completely the story. There's more to it. And I'd love to get your sense of what broke Congress.
12: Well, first of all, I think that you are right to point out that money is a major distortion. That is part of the reason that the subtitle of a book called Stuck About Congress is How Money, Media, and Violence Prevent Change. Mm-hmm. And I would actually point to an earlier Supreme Court decision before Citizens United, which is the Buckley v. Valeo decision in 1976.
4: Yeah. All right, explain that to everybody, because it was also the on-ramp to Citizens United. But
12: 100%, yeah. So in 1976, the Supreme Court in the Buckley v. Valeo decision rules that spending limits are unconstitutional in campaigns. And as a result, money starts flooding campaigns. And that is when I think we see things start to change in terms of money distorting pathways to power, even within Congress, not to mention running for office then becoming a lot more expensive. So one of the stories that I tell in the book is of Henry Waxman, right after the Buckley v. Valeo decision, starting a leadership PAC. He understood that now money was the name of the game, and he represented a safe and a very affluent district in Beverly Hills. And so we had a lot of money, and he was campaigning to be a committee chair. And so he thought, okay, I can only donate so much money from my campaign committee to other members. But if I start what's called a leadership PAC, I can donate more money to other members to literally curry favor and campaign by paying them. And he ended up winning the chairmanship. Now you fast forward 50 years, almost every single member of the United States House of Representatives has a leadership PAC, and they exchange money to build relationships with each other. Members are now expected to pay dues to the party, sometimes millions of dollars to the party. And this is kind of an expectation, especially if you want leadership positions in the party or on committees. And so there is a literal pay-to-play system in Congress right now that I think cannot be understated in terms of the way that it distorts things. And certainly that started with Buckley v. Valeo, and then it accelerated with the 2010 Citizens United decision that you just mentioned. I think that that is a major, major distortion, and I would completely agree with you on that. But I think that there are also other factors that people
4: don't go to the other factors yet. Let's stay with this one, because I want to go back. I know you said it, and you were very clear about it, but I want to say it again because it's so unusual for people. People have figured out that money makes a difference in who gets elected, right? But your point, which is astonishing, is that money passed around Congress by congressmen makes a difference in who gets committee chairs, who gets in the leadership, right? Who sets the agenda that gets on the table, so that it's not like when you elect your members, they show up and they are all equal and all have the same votes.
12: Right.
4: Turns out that if you are elected from a fabulously wealthy district and you are a good fundraiser, you end up having a bigger voice within in interesting
12: 100%.
4: Way.
12: Yeah. And I think that it's not just if you're elected from a wealthier district. This should also concern us because it reinforces structural disadvantages that are faced by groups with less access to wealth in general in the United States. So in my book, I tell the story of Marsha Fudge, Congresswoman who represented a largely working class district, saying to a staffer, I don't know how I'm going to leverage my constituents and my constituency that I represent in order to pay the dues that I need to pay to the party. So again, that is wild to think about. This is not a member saying, to your point, it's not a member saying, I don't know how I'm going to raise the money that I need to get reelected because that costs a lot of money these days. This is a member saying, how am I going to pay off the party? How am I going to pay my dues to the party that I need in order to move ahead in the chamber? And so we know that women have less access to wealth in this country. We know that working Americans have less access to wealth. We know that people of color have less access to wealth. And when that makes it, you know, we know that that makes it harder for them to run. But just to reinforce your point, I don't think we talk as often about the fact that that makes it harder for them to build power once they are elected.
4: Yeah. I mean, you know, Rahm Emanuel got into leadership very quickly when he was a congressman, and he did it because he was a superb fundraiser.
12: Mm-hmm. Right? Yeah. It's, I think, it's just the name of the game now. There is a great new book, by a political scientist named, Danielle Thompson called The Money Signal, which argues that even when you're looking at who's a viable candidate and you're in a party, or in a kind of a candidate pipeline, you look at fundraising. So, you know, the kind of discriminatory effects of that start early on. And it is difficult to understate, to overstate, how different, this is from what it was just 50 years ago.
4: Yeah.
12: I think people assume, especially young people, that it was always this way, that this was just always the way that it was. But in the book, I also tell stories of, you know, Congresswoman Elizabeth Holtzman running in Brooklyn in the early 70s, running against an incumbent congressperson, mind you. And she was told you need to raise $100,000 to win. She was able to raise only $30,000 and she won that seat. Now, I'm in Brooklyn now, and the thought of even if you take into account inflation, the thought of anyone being able to run for office, let alone unseat an incumbent by raising the equivalent today of $30,000 is just unfathomable.
4: Unfathomable. Unfathomable. Yeah. I mean, yeah. Okay. So, and it's not just that you need the money to build those relations. The congressmen themselves, the congresspeople themselves, they don't actually spend the same amount of time with each other they used to. I mean, right. Partly the money has them focused out raising money all the time. I mean, back in the day, Bob Michael and Dan Rostenkowski, two leaders from different parties, but both from Illinois, would drive to D.C. together.
12: Yeah.
4: You know, and they were, I mean, that kind of building of relationships doesn't exist. It's much more transactional.
12: 100%. And I would point to the 1994 election as a major inflection point in the story of why members are no longer just friends and sending their kids to the same school in D.C. It used to be, you know, several decades ago that members all lived in D.C. And so they had a chance to get to know each other in a more social setting. And again, their kids would go to school together. They would go to the same neighborhood barbecues. In the 1994 Republican Revolution election, which was a huge group of new freshman members who were elected, Newt Gingrich became speaker, and he really actively discouraged members from moving to D.C. and encouraged them to keep their families in the district and just commute to D.C. when they needed to. Also, over the last few decades, we've seen, you know, jet planes make it a lot easier for people to commute. Back and forth.
4: And D.C. is also phenomenally expensive now, too.
12: And D.C. is expensive. Yes, and D.C. is expensive. And as you're saying, there's a need to fundraise constantly and to be in the district to fundraise. And so as a result of that, there are very few opportunities for members to actually just have, you know, the kind of basic social interaction that you need in order to build a working relationship with someone. One of the things I often point to that I think a lot of people don't realize is that in congressional committee hearings, you usually have one party seated on one side of the room and the other party seated on the other side of the room, and then they're all staring down at the witnesses who are coming to testify. There was a committee that started in 2019 called the Select Committee on the Modernization of Congress. And that committee was meant to introspect. It was started in 2019 so that Congress could understand what to change in its processes. But one of the things that that committee did internally in the way that it worked was it had alternated seating. It had a Republican member seated next to a Democratic member. And they did that because, you know, we just know from being humans that you just can turn to the person sitting next to you and form an organic conversation. And that makes a huge difference. That did make a huge difference in the way that that committee operated. And I think, again, people don't realize how few opportunities there are for members to do even basic things like sit next to each other in Congress today.
4: Well, I think people also don't know that in many of these committee hearings, it entirely is driven by staff. And we'll talk about staff in a minute, but that the members show up so that they can have their moment for the record and the camera and to use in social media. And then they leave. They're not even there for most of these hearings.
12: Yeah, they're not there for most of the hearings. I will point out that one of the reasons why they're not there is because they're all living in the district and they fly in, there's what's called the Tuesday to Thursday Club, where many members are only in Washington from Tuesday to Thursdays, and then all the committees have to have their hearings during that time, and they're overlapping in terms of the timing, and there's, you know, not enough coordination in terms of scheduling to avoid that between committees. And then members will come in. They have 5 minutes to speak. They will use those 5 minutes sometimes to make, you know, a kind of a gotcha kind of set of questions to the witnesses, sometimes to ask inquisitive questions. But then the staff will be there really for the majority of the time. And it's really, I think, something that, as you're saying, is kind of misunderstood often if you just look at what's happening on Congress on television. Because on television, you'll only see these soundbite moments that were made for TV. You're not going to see that the hearing lasted 3 hours. And maybe there was another hearing that wasn't even a salacious enough topic to make it to television.
4: Right.
12: And, you know, what was going on there. You'll only see these soundbite moments. And so one of the points that I make in my new book, Stuck, is that people don't realize that this kind of prophetic influencer power that some members have does not translate neatly into legislative power. Either.
4: Let's be clear. Some of the most media savvy congressional members in the last decade have passed the least legislation.
12: Exactly.
4: Right?
12: Exactly.
4: And some of the ones who you don't see that often, from my neck of the wood, there are two of them, Lauren Underwood, gets, you know, she doesn't grab the camera. She just gets stuff done.
12: Yes.
4: I got a couple others like that here. Then around Congress, there are people who just went there to do the work. Thank God.
12: 100%. And Lauren Underwood is actually a main character in my chapter on the class of 2018 and in the chapter on social media, because she says, you know, she actively kind of makes a choice to do the work rather than kind of leaning into the social media viral moments. And as a result of that, I think she's gotten a lot done.
4: Yep. I mean, you can get some things, important things done, but the big questions that Congress has to come together to do, very hard, very hard. So that's money. We've talked a little bit about money. Mm-hmm. But there are other impediments.
12: Yes. So one of the things that I think doesn't get enough attention and is, again, a kind of historical trend is that when we compare Congress today to Congress 50 years ago, power today is a lot more centralized in party leaders and just a handful of people than it was once before. It used to be that committees had a lot more power as organizing structures in Congress. And so, there, you know, there's more committee chairs than there are party leaders because there's only two parties. And so you had a little bit more decentralization there. You had the possibility for junior members, you know, at times like in the class of 74, to really rise up through the ranks and get leadership positions and have legislative impact in a way that it's impossible to imagine that they would now.
4: Is that true for the Senate as well as the House, or is it mostly the House?
12: I think it's most the House. You see it even more in an even more defined way.
4: Since the Hastert rule?
12: So I like to think of the 1970s as really a kind of monumental moment. But if we go back a little bit in the House, and then we can talk about the Senate. 1910, there was a speaker, Joseph Cannon.
4: Yeah, that's going back a little bit.
12: Right. So 19, but I'm just going to give you two.
4: Let's do it. I love this.
12: 1910, Joseph Cannon is a speaker. People think that he is too despotic in his rule, and that power is too centralized. So there is what's called the Cannon Revolt, and the members of two parties actually come together. It's a bipartisan revolt, and they overthrow him as speaker. And what happens in the first 50 years of the 20th century is that really the party leaders lose power, and you see committees gain power. Then the 1970s come along. Watergate brings, and the aftermath of Watergate, actually even more so, brings what's a class called the Watergate Babies in 1974. They come to Congress, a lot of really young and kind of reform-minded campaigners, and they see these deeply entrenched Southern Democrats in committee leadership positions, and they do what Henry Waxman referred to as topple old lions. They change the rules in a way that disempowers committee chairs because they want to gain power as freshmen. Mm-hmm. And what you see as a result of that, and then this is compounded by Newt Gingrich in the 1990s, and Nancy Pelosi certainly continues this in the early 2000s, committees lose power starting in the 1970s, and you see power slowly trickle up into party leadership. So you have a system today where committees are bypassed altogether many times in writing legislation. Often what you see is a system in which party leaders, with the help sometimes of a few lobbyists, write a piece of legislation, push it down very quickly for a vote, sometimes bypassing committees altogether. And members have to vote on the legislation. Sometimes they haven't even read it.
4: They haven't read. Right.
12: So how is a member going to have a power in that context? Yeah.
4: That's fair. And like, what did they do to get Cannon up? They named a building after him.
12: Well, it's also just impossible to imagine now. Think of a context in which right now we would have a bipartisan group of members overthrow a speaker.
4: Well, I mean, the Democrats bit their tongues, but they had an opportunity.
12: I just think partisanship now is not in the same place as obviously as it was in the early 1900s. But either way, you know, what we have now is
4: Republicans overthrowing their own speakers. Yeah.
12: Yes. And you do have a Congress in which members get elected. A lot of them talk to me about they get elected. They come, they sit down with their staff member and they say, these are all the things that I want to do. And then the staff member just laughs in their face and says, you can't get any of this done as a freshman member. One member that I just did a event with a few weeks ago compared members of Congress to potted plants in terms of the amount of power that that a rank and file member has right now. So it's really disheartening, I think, for democracy when you're electing people and they don't have power to make change because, you know, unless they're party leaders, they're close to leaders, it's hard for them to get things done.
4: Okay, so that's got to be enormously frustrating for every one of the members. So what's it going to take for them to say, this is not acceptable, and make, because if they get together, they can change those rules, as they did in 1910.
12: We are sitting here today, just a few months ahead of the midterm election, and there could be another wave election year. We don't know yet, but it looks
4: like there will be.
12: But it looks like there definitely could be. And one of the things that we know about wave elections is that there is a lot more collective power at those times. So I mentioned the class of 74. That was a wave election.
4: Huge wave.
12: And so they were able to change rules and take power away from deeply entrenched leaders because of that. 1994, that was a wave election. A different set of things happened then, but Republicans and, you know, Newt Gingrich's speaker really reshaped congressional procedure in a very serious way in the 90s. And if we have another wave election this year, then members elect, you know, have to think about what they're going to vote on in a rules package in January and what they're going to push for. And when I spoke to members of the class of 2018, for example, which was another wave election year, they told me that they knew that Nancy Pelosi would need their vote for speakers. And that gave them a little bit more sway, a little bit more influence over what they could ask for as freshmen. So I do think that there could be a moment that we are on the precipice of where Congress can change some of their votes.
4: So I thought for a while that we need to have a few people elected in this next Congress who are less focused on the issues that have been the issues of my lifetime, whether that's healthcare or war and peace or the economy or civil rights, whatever those issues are, and who think like Madison, who are interested in how do we structure the institutions of government so that they are durable and democratic, small d democratic, right? That I took it for granted most of my life. It really wasn't a big issue. It's an issue now. So your book is going to help, but who are the members that you think are there who are really thinking about these kinds of questions?
12: So first of all, I just want to reinforce what you're saying. We need also members who are focused on the kind of process and small d democratic issues. I do think that it is heartening to see that so many campaigns on both sides of the aisle really are focusing on anti-corruption agendas. And that includes, candidates who are really centering kind of process reforms, banning congressional stock trading, you know, stuff like that, I think is kind of indicative of the fact that people want to see process reform, and that they are angry at the level of corruption in our system. Now, when it comes to members who are there now, first of all, I would lift up some of the members who've already started this work. I mentioned the Select Committee on the Modernization of Congress, Congressman Kilmer, who just retired from Congress, spent years starting some of this work with the Select Committee on Modernization. And that Select Committee was responsible for things like, for the first time, Congress even having a centralized HR department or an IT department, or things that we would think should be basic.
4: Yeah.
12: Now, that committee is now a permanent subcommittee on the House Administration Committee. And there are folks like Congresswoman Bice and Congressman Morelli and others on that subcommittee who are continuing to think about these process reforms. And I certainly hope that we elect a new crop of members who can kind of add to the ranks of folks who are thinking about this. And I certainly have a lot of conversations, including with folks like Congresswoman Budzinski, and so many others in the House who really care tremendously about making the institution work. I think there's a lot of folks, including some Illinois Congress people who care a lot about this.
4: Yep. All right. So we've talked a little about money. We've talked about the way power is structured in the leadership. There's also a staff problem.
12: Mm-hmm.
4: Talk about that.
12: So in the 1990s, when Newt Gingrich becomes speaker, one journalist calls this a time when Congress self-lobotomized. What Congress did was, first of all, to defund an entire congressional support agency called the Office of Technology Assessment, which used to help Congress understand science, which, again, I think we would all agree it still needs help understanding now. It just doesn't have a support agency helping it do that. Gingrich also dramatically decreased funding to other support agencies, like the Government Accountability Office and the Congressional Research Service and the other agencies that help Congress understand and make sense of things. He cut committee staff, by a third, just a real dramatic, drainage of staff, and Congress has not recovered since then.
4: Well, and just let me play that aside. Or next to, and I said, the fact that at the same time, they increase the executive branch in all of these areas. So that the executive branch comes to Congress prepared in a way that Congress isn't to be a counterparty.
12: Right. And you're very right to point that out, because we have these parallel things, right? We have a growing executive branch and a shrinking legislative branch. Yeah. And I point that out to people all the time. Congress today has several thousand fewer staffers than it did just a few decades ago. And yet we're expecting it to stand up to the executive. We're expecting it to stand up to Trump. We're expecting it to conduct effective oversight. Well, how can it do that when it doesn't have the brain power to really hold its own? I think that that is really a tremendously self-inflicted problem that Congress has to contend with.
4: Yeah, it's a hard vote to tell in a tough time you're going to spend more money on staff in Congress when Congress isn't popular. It's a hard vote, but they have to be able to explain that the executive branch isn't popular either, and the overreach is terrifying.
12: Yeah, and I make this point to people all the time when I talk about Congress. If we want Congress to actually stand up to the executive abuse of power, then we can't just bemoan its ineptitude. We have to help it get better, right? We have to actually strengthen it. Things aren't working. I just wrote a book called Stuck about Congress. So I'm certainly not arguing that they work perfectly, but I wrote that book because I think we need to, more than ever right now, think about unsticking it. We don't have the luxury of waiting, because when we don't have a strong Congress, then we're going to see less of a check on an executive branch that is already, you know, running wild.
4: Yeah. I mean, let's take a minute or two about the present, mm-hmm. present problem. So Congress, has ceded power in every imaginable place. We see, on the money side, we see, deficiency where the president spends money Congress never authorized. It's a crime. It's happened. We see, oh my God, the word's just gone out of my head. What's the word for the other side where he doesn't spend what he's supposed to spend? Embargo,
12: impoundment.
4: So we see deficiency and impoundment. The money side, he said, the Treasury's mine. I'm going to do what I want. Congress could do something about that.
12: Yeah.
4: We see war, where both on the issues of taking us to war and now of signing a peace, Congress is saying, well, maybe we don't have anything to say about going to war. Maybe we don't have anything to say about treaties. I mean, all of this stuff is, there's this little book here that people have read, this mm-hmm. thing that says, no, this is your job, for God's sake. Do your job.
12: Yeah. Yeah. Again, I think that the war powers and power of the purse are two major areas where the Constitution grants Congress power over them. And Congress has been ceding this power to the executive. And I know I keep talking about the 1970s, but I just think that the parallels are very clear. 1974, Congress passes the Impoundment Control Act. Because President Nixon impounded tens of billions of dollars. Congress can stand up to these things. And right now there are conversations in Congress about how to strengthen the Impoundment Control Act and how to get rid of some of the loopholes that presidents in general and Trump in particular have manipulated in the existing statute in order to not spend money that Congress has already authorized. There are conversations right now in Congress about how to strengthen the 1973 War Powers Resolution, which was passed because of the Vietnam War, and how to strengthen congressional war powers. So, you know, Congress has stood up to executive abuse of power before in these exact areas, and it can do so again. And again, this was not even that long ago that we're talking about, in the grand arc of time when some of this was passed. So, you know, there's one thing for the Constitution to grant authority, as we've seen. There's another thing, you know, to actually, how it actually plays out in practice. And that's why you need Congress to stand up again, to strengthen the Impoundment Control Act, to strengthen the War Powers Resolution, and to really take back some of this power.
4: Congress is an enormously powerful institution if it wants to be. Mm-hmm. Right. Then brings me to the we have another branch we just have not talked about.
12: Right.
4: Congress thought it dealt with money in politics. But as you point out, Buckley Valeo, Citizens United, there's that third branch that sometimes thinks it writes laws. Does Congress have to, as part of the ability to reform, does it need to not just change its relationship with the executive branch, but to change its relationship with the judiciary?
12: Certainly, I think that in areas where the judicial branch falls short, Congress needs to take a more active stand. I mean, if we look at voting rights and the Calais decision, Congress needs to do more if we're seeing a Supreme Court that is hollowing out the Voting Rights Act.
4: Right. How does Congress protect that? But certainly there's Supreme Court reform. But I mean, the radical in me says after we win, we say we're not seating any member who comes from a district that violates the Voting Rights Act. We don't care what the Supreme Court says. Now, that is, of course, a terrible thing to do, and we should never do it. Right. But I lay it out there as like, you listening, John Roberts? America's talking this way because of your abuse. And Congress, are you listening? Do something.
12: Well, I think two things are important from what you just said. First of all, the institutional legitimacy and faith in institutions cannot be taken for granted. And I think that's something we're seeing with the Supreme Court right now.
4: They're less popular than the Chicago City Council.
12: Exactly.
4: Everybody goes to jail. Yeah.
12: Exactly. And again, it's not difficult to understand why. It's the same that we were saying about Congress. I do think that Congress can pass strong legislation like it tried to do with H.R. 1 and in other instances that strengthen voting rights. Right. And instead of, you know, relying on the Supreme Court to do things. I also think that there are Supreme Court decisions that put even more of an onus on Congress to strengthen itself vis-a-vis the executive. For example, the Loper v. Wright decision a few years ago, what's known as Chevron deference. So for years,
4: all this major questions doctrine stuff.
12: Yeah, exactly.
4: To say Congress do more work.
12: Exactly. Exactly. And I think it'll be interesting, you know, to think about the Trump v. Slaughter case and kind of other other cases that relate to separation of powers. Again, as you're saying, all arrows point to the same solution, which is Congress strengthening itself and taking more on and not punting to the executive, not ceding power to the executive, not assuming that the Supreme Court you know can be relied on for some of these things.
4: Yeah. Well, or not being willing to let the Supreme Court take it away.
12: Exactly. Yeah. You know?
4: I mean, there are abilities. There are some clauses in this Constitution that let Congress decide what the Supreme Court has jurisdiction over. Mm-hmm. That's those are interesting questions that are going to have to be fought. So the top three things this next Congress could do are what?
12: It's difficult to choose just three because there's so much that needs to be done.
4: Top eight, the must-dos.
12: I think three is a good number. I always think three is a solid number to go with. So, must-to-dos. Congress desperately needs to expand its staff capacity. I know we talked about that, and that might seem mundane or even unpopular to folks, but it has to do that because it needs it to stand up to the executive. Congress desperately needs to take back its power of the purse, to actively strengthen the Impoundment Control Act and to strengthen, for example, the Government Accountability Office, which is the support agency that's supposed to conduct some of this oversight. It really mm-hmm. needs to focus on this and to focus on war powers reform and other things to take back some of the power that we're seeing President Trump really usurp. And I also point to, and I hope that a new freshman class can push this across the finish line, Congress is just not organized for success right now. It has not reformed its committee jurisdictions. We didn't really talk about this, but it has not reformed its committee jurisdictions since the 1970s. We are all flummoxed as to why it can't regulate the tech industry. Well, that's because it doesn't even have a tech committee. The last time, you know, committees were reorganized was before the internet existed. So Congress needs to modernize committee jurisdictions, create a tech committee that will actually be able to try to regulate this ballooning and completely underregulated industry. And it needs to really think about organizing itself for success. It's not just the staff capacity issue. It's not just give it more resources. And that's why I wanted to kind of make this a separate point from the staff capacity. It's not just, oh, let's pump it with money. No, we also need to think about the way in which internal structures in Congress are organized so that you're organized for success.
4: Would you head back to stronger committees, or is there something that I haven't thought of that would be a different way to both have strong leadership and empowered committee structure?
12: Certainly, I think that we need to strengthen committees, and that would be a way to decentralize power. I've also been arguing for strengthening subcommittees.
4: Mm. But what about the jurisdictions? The jurisdictions of the committees seem dated to me.
12: Right. So as I was saying, the last time that committee jurisdictional lines were redrawn in the House was the 1970s. So completely outdated. So yeah. Shouldn't be surprised that when Mark Zuckerberg comes in to testify, half of the Senate is there. And we know you've worked in organizations. I've worked in organizations. When everyone is in charge of something, no one is in charge of something, in essence. So you need a tech committee if you want to regulate tech. You need generally committee jurisdictions that align with the modern American economy. That's what committee jurisdictions should do. They should align with the kind of economy that you're trying to regulate. We just don't have
4: that's
12: that.
4: Interesting. So yeah. Okay.
12: That's something that I think we desperately need to do. And if I could just add, one more thing, you know, I think that Congress, just desperately needs to handle campaign finance reform, and needs to pass legislation that really takes aim at some of these nefarious forces. We see a public that is really hungry for change in this, and that is really angry at Congress and at politicians. And I want to see politicians who center anti-corruption and center getting big money out of politics as part of their platform.
4: Yeah, I'm hearing it for sure. But here's again where I fear Congress, no matter what they do, the current Supreme Court will say, you can't do it. So we're going to have to deal with both of those.
12: Yeah.
4: None of this conversation has been about, okay, look, we've driven the partisanship that's caused these problems by single member districts. Do you take time and think about multi-member districts or proportional representation as ways to take some of the poison out of our politics?
12: I certainly think proportional representation could take some of the poison out. But even before we get there, I've been advocating for us to expand the House of Representatives. Nowadays, members are serving about just under a million constituents, 750,000 constituents. The first Congress, they served 30,000 constituents. So, you know, when we think back to the beginning of our conversation of why people are so angry with Congress not doing its job, how could you possibly be serving adequately three quarters of a million constituents? So we need to expand the House, and certainly we need to do that together with thinking about other innovations like proportional representation, and we need to ban partisan gerrymandering. I think all of that has to happen hand in hand.
4: Yeah, I think proportional representation takes some of the teeth out of the map making, no matter who's drawing the maps.
12: Mm-hmm.
4: Yeah, but yeah, it's. This is the work of decades to make the changes you're talking about. And yet there's incredible urgency to do it right away. Because, I mean, it feels like the country feels like we have lost faith in this.
12: Yeah.
4: And these institutions, we're going to find some other way. And it's not going to be this democratic way if these institutions don't get their act together. I mean, that's the threat right now. So can these changes happen quickly? Did any of these past reforms?
12: Right. And I think that's exactly where I was going to go. My theory of change is that sometimes policy changes seem to us like they happen overnight. But the reality is that people have been seeding those changes in conversations and in pushes to build policy coalitions and in other things for decades. And then you have to seize the moment when it comes. And so, for example, the changes that I just mentioned in the 1970s when Henry Waxman and others were, quote, toppling old lions,
4: mm-hmm.
12: Those were not changes. Those were changes that they helped get across the finish line. But folks who were in Congress already, like Bella Abzug, were pushing for those changes. And in my book,
4: pounding the table for them, if I remember correctly.
12: Exactly. And in my book, there's a story of Bella Abzug in a committee hearing when freshmen are pushing for a certain reform. She turns on her mic and she says, "Reinforcements have arrived." Right. So, again, there are people in Congress already who are pushing for these changes. And hopefully in November, we have some reinforcements that can arrive.
4: Maya, I really appreciate this conversation, and I couldn't agree with you more. Every big change we've ever had happens after it's already obvious. Right? People are like, it'll never happen because everybody knows it should happen, and it hasn't happened, so it'll never happen. And that's when it happens.
12: Exactly.
4: Yeah. So and in your book, tell everybody when they can get it, because it's certainly timely.
12: So my book is already out. And
4: it is. I'm sorry.
12: Yeah. Recently out.
4: I know where I'm going next.
12: And it's available wherever books are sold. It is again called Stuck: How Money, Media, and Violence Prevent Change in Congress. And it is meant to help us understand how we got here in order to understand how we can move forward and unstick Congress.
4: Well, again, I'm going to go get the book. I hope everybody else does. And thank you so much for your time today. I really appreciate it.
12: Thank you so much for having me. I really enjoyed the conversation.
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14: I just want to say you guys are so lucky there with Devin and Whitney and Mike and, of course, Henry, Matt. You guys had such a great...

0: Insurance. American Family Insurance was once very conservative, but since 2019, they have moved to the left, donating $214,000 to Democrats in 2024. AAA was also once very conservative, but in 2014, they shifted to the left, donating $235,000 to Democrats in 2024. 83% of their donations went to Democrats. Liberty Mutual. Now, Liberty Mutual leans to the left, and yes, they did donate $1.6 million to Democrats in 2024. That was only 64% of their donations. Progressive Insurance. Progressive does not give to politics, but some of their senior leaders do, and their senior leaders lean left. This has been WCPT telling you how you can shop blue.
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3: NBC News Radio, I'm Lisa Carton. Vice President J.D. Vance says he expects to travel to Switzerland in the coming days to join talks with Iran.
4: We'll plan the talks when the principals from the Iranian government, also the Qatari and the Pakistani government, arrive. That may happen as soon as tomorrow, but these things are always a little bit in flux.
3: Vance confirmed his plans today, telling Fox News talks are going well in the early stages after President Trump's son-in-law, Jared Kushner, and special envoy Steve Witkoff arrived in Switzerland today. Vance noted a record 16 million barrels of oil moved through the Strait of Hormuz on Friday. Vance's remarks came before Iran announced today it's closed the vital waterway due to Israeli attacks in Lebanon. President Trump is endorsing both Republican candidates for South Carolina governor. In a post on Truth Social Friday, Trump said he can't hurt one of them by only endorsing the other. He instead endorsed both South Carolina Lieutenant Governor Pamela Yvette and the state's Attorney General Alan Wilson. The two candidates are heading to a runoff next week. Trump went on saying, with either one, you can't go wrong. A major flu outbreak at a Texas Air Force base has sickened nearly 160 people. The outbreak at Lackland Air Force Base in San Antonio is in a basic military training wing where recruits sit at communal tables for meals and sleep on bunk beds in open bays. It comes only 2 months after Defense Secretary Pete Hegseth did away with mandatory flu vaccinations for U.S. troops. Legendary television director, writer, and producer James Burrows has died at the age of 85. The 11-time Emmy winner co-created and directed nearly every episode of the hitcom series Cheers. He was also a featured director for Frasier, Friends, Will and Grace, The Big Bang Theory, Taxi, The Mary Tyler Moore Show, and The Bob Newhart Show. He directed more than 1,000 TV episodes. 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
7: Hey, progressives, it's Richard Chu, host of Chu's Views weekdays 6 to 8 a.m. Central. 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
4: All right, everybody, I'm here with Greg Sargent. He is, of course, staff writer at The New Republic. He hosts their fabulous Daily Blast podcast. He's the author of Uncivil War, Taking Back Our Democracy in an Age of Disinformation, and Thunderdome Politics. And he has, unfortunately, while I've been paying attention to the fabulous stuff at the Obama Center in Chicago, he's been paying attention to, like, J.D. Vance. So I got the better end of the deal. Hello, Greg.
5: Hey, how you doing?
4: I'm doing great. I am doing great. I've been to the new Obama Center. I hope everybody gets the chance. It really is a joyous place. But our news in D.C. is less joyous. I mean, you can't keep a reflecting pool from turning into green slime. And we now have this terror. Well, I guess, yeah, I guess I'd love your thoughts on this. Donald Trump's, you know, signed, I guess, his surrender at Versailles. But I'm not sure he had a choice because he also lost the war.
5: Right. This is probably the least bad options of a range of options. But of course, the reason we're in this situation is because he started this damn thing in the first place. I think this is lost on a lot of people. But before he decided to start bombing, there were talks going on between the U.S. and Iran, and there were actually the outlines of a deal coming together, as much of the reporting indicated, and probably one that would have been better than this one. And so because Donald Trump and Pete Hegseth decided that they wanted to blow a bunch of shit up, we're now in a position where Iran has realized it's got more leverage over us in the global economy than it ever really knew it had, and this is Donald Trump's doing. He screwed us.
4: And the whole world. I mean, giving Iran certainty, not some theoretical idea, but certainty that they can actually shut the Straits of Hormuz is giving them something that's as powerful as the nuclear weapon that they've been trying to get.
5: Yes, in fact, I think we joked on the podcast at one point that somebody did actually finally give Iran a nuclear weapon. It was Donald Trump.
4: Yeah. I mean, and the consequences, I mean, I want to think of who China's a big winner in this, in part because the world got some sense that betting on oil isn't the only way to go. We're the big loser in this. But his other allies here, Saudi Arabia and Israel, are terrible losers.
5: Yeah, and nobody really likes this deal except for the countries that want to see us fail. So good work, Donald Trump. I mean, the whole thing is a catastrophe on every level. And this is even before you start factoring in the enormous costs of this war in terms of lives lost and money spent, which oddly enough isn't even part of the equation in any sense, but it absolutely should be. Donald Trump screwed our country. He absolutely screwed us with this whole thing. And it was because he got it into his head that if he was strong in his head, right, whatever he thinks he means by that, he would walk out with a world historical triumph that he could compare favorably to Obama's Iran deal. There was actually reporting to the effect that he was telling his aides, look, it really drives me crazy when they compare what I'm getting unfavorably to Obama, what Obama's getting. And the reporting also said that he was instructing his advisors to find some way, any way at all, for him to be able to say at the end of this that he extracted more from Iran than Obama did. So this is what it's been about from the very beginning, and it's absolutely absurd.
4: Well, so what kind of a, I mean, there's so many things that he has done that have been bad, that he's been able to change the subject and hide. And the Republicans and the right-leaning media have helped him at every step of the way. But I just don't think you can go fight and lose a war and tarnish America's reputation in the world and damage the global economy and empower Iran and find a way to change the subject. I think this one's going to stick to him.
5: I do, too. I think it already has, and his approval rating's in the 30s, so they're going to really work very hard to spin the gas prices starting to go down, if they do, I guess, and other prices, as proof that he's now got everything in hand. And they'll try to say, the story they'll tell will be something like this. Iran wouldn't deal with the U.S. Donald Trump was strong and powerful and did what everyone else refused to do, made them come to the table. Yes, we had some sacrifices in the short run, but now everything is coming back to normal and we're all the stronger for it. That story, we're going to have to work extremely hard to not let them get away with that crap, because that's not what happened.
4: It's not what happened. I mean, what's the answer to that besides laughing in their face?
5: It's going to be a challenge to tell the right story. But I think you have some Democrats out there who are doing it pretty well. Chris Murphy had a pretty good tweet just this morning, responding to J.D. Vance and basically saying, we can criticize this piece while also maintaining that it was never right to go into this war in the first place. In fact, the reason this peace is such a catastrophe is because you got us into this needless war. I'm hopeful that Democrats will get out there and really make the big case that has to be made.
4: I think they will. But I don't think this is only Democrats. I mean, I know some people who are Trump supporters, and they're just disgusted by this.
5: Yes. That's good to hear.
4: Yeah. I mean, disgusted. This is everything, I mean, he took us into a war for no reason. He didn't buy, he had a State of the Union, Greg. He spoke at the State of the Union and didn't tell us we were going to war. And 2 days later or 3 days later, here we were at war. He didn't think it was worth bothering with the American people. He never gave us an explanation. And now that it's done and he lost, and we're paying the price, and the whole world is paying the price, he's going to try and spin it as something else. Fat chance, buddy.
5: Well, that's exactly right. He feels no obligation whatsoever to explain anything to the American people, is the truth of the matter.
4: How much money did his kids make on this folly as defense contractors?
5: I don't know. It's going to take a Democratic Congress to figure out a lot of this stuff. And I'm hopeful that, with a Democratic House and possibly a Democratic Senate as well, one of the things they'll do is rip that apart. Just look under every sofa cushion and find every last little bit of corruption that these assholes engaged in.
4: I hope so, Greg, but I don't think they will be able to, because the Trump administration officials will ignore every single subpoena. And no one in the Justice Department will force them to comply. We have a real constitutional problem.
5: Well, that's why Congress is going to have to find some spine, a Democratic Congress, and exercise their own powers to really enforce these subpoenas. And I know that's a tall order, and there are problems with that. But the bottom line is the mindset is what's important. They should be willing to maximally use every last little bit of power that they have to force accountability on these people for what they did to us.
4: I totally agree with that. So let me focus on one part of this story, because I know you've paid attention to it, and that's the role of J.D. Vance. Because I can't figure it out. He's somehow leaking the story that he was never for this war, and now he's like the man in charge of the terrible peace, but Donald Trump is a genius. I mean, like, he's on all six sides of a, he's on six sides of a square that only has four sides. That's how crooked he is. But, like, what's the deal with J.D. Vance and this war?
5: Well, look, he's in a very rough spot. I think Virginia Heffernan, who's a contributing editor at The New Republic, who was on our podcast the other day, put it really well. She said that Vance is going to be on the hook for the war and for the peace. And That is going to be something Democrats have to make sure happens. The story Vance is going to be telling is that the war wasn't his idea and the peace he wants. And then he'll cast anyone who opposes the peace or criticizes the peace in any way as someone who wants more and less war. But J.D. Vance doesn't get to disassociate himself from this war. He doesn't get to disconnect himself from it. He defended it publicly in every conceivable way. And there's no real reason for anyone to accept the story that his spinners have kind of put out through pliable reporters and stuff, that he was a skeptic of this thing. I mean, maybe he was, maybe he wasn't, but there's no reason to give him the benefit of the doubt on it. He's part of this administration. He's the number two. And he defends Trump vociferously in every conceivable concept, no matter how vile and how destructive this president gets.
4: Well, I mean, I think for J.D. Vance, being associated with making this bad peace deal with this bad war is actually better news for him than J.D. Vance is trying to get Donald Trump to invoke the Insurrection Act and declare martial law to protect his ICE troops in Minneapolis. I mean, the man has got such strikes against him. I think his political career is done.
5: Well, I sure hope you're right. I watched him on The View, and he got knocked around a fair amount, and that was all very good. But I also saw someone who's thinking very hard about how he can appeal to the middle. And that's got me a little bit apprehensive, and I think we need to pay attention to that.
4: Yeah, I had a Jack Jenkins, who's a reporter on religion, on my show, and he pointed out that, you know, J.D. Vance has got this new book, and the cover of the book is a Methodist church talking all about his Catholic connections. I mean, he's a fraud to his core.
5: Mm. Well, he is that, that's for sure. He's certainly an opportunist, but I think we've got to be careful not to see him as only an opportunist. He's, in some ways, a real ideologue. He's a genuine ethno-nationalist. He's a real believer in, you know, the ideas that are pushed by what's been called the new right. I guess it's the MAGA right or whatever. And he is a pretty shrewd guy, and we got to be aware of that, because he was obviously very, very prepared for this interview with The View. He was out there. He didn't lose his temper once, even though he was getting pushed very hard. And he made it look as if he was game, and he made it look as if he was somewhat chastened by the lines of questioning. I thought he was well coached for it, and I think that's something to be aware of.
4: Well, if the Democrats are lucky, J.D. Vance will be the Republican nominee. And I agree with you. Anybody is dangerous. You know, he has a core. But what he stands for, this ethno-nationalist thing that is the core of his politics, is not the majority in America, will never be the majority in America. And what is it, 28% maybe? He's not going to win an election at 28%. It's going to be a slaughter. So bring it on if we know how to campaign. And I think we do. I mean, any of the candidates who are likely to come out of a Democratic primary should know how to deal with that.
5: Yeah, look, I think that if Democrats face J.D. Vance, they're probably narrowly favored. I think I'd probably rather Democrats face him than Marco Rubio, I have to say, although I think Rubio probably would have a different set of weaknesses. I do think Vance is going to be very badly damaged by his association with Trump and all of his catastrophic policies. The war,
4: the tariffs,
5: you know,
4: the ice. The list is. Greg, I talked to a couple of weeks ago now, maybe a month ago, the head of the Democratic Party in Indiana, and she said, you know, I'm often asked in my state to say a few words, and I get up to the microphone and say, okay, I'll say a few words, but they're going to be Republican words: Doge, Iran. Tariffs, and ice, and she goes through the list. I mean, it's just, you can't defend that in a campaign.
5: Right, I think that's right. He's got, and look, the first year and a half of Donald Trump's second term has basically served to entirely discredit all the ideas that J.D. Vance really holds dear. Now, he's going to go out there and he's going to say, we pacified the border, we secured the border. I think Democrats are going to have to make some concessions around that a little bit, although I sure really, really hope that I think the border numbers are something that Democrats will have to think about how to address for sure. But overall, the immigration record's an absolute disaster. They lost the country on that. They absolutely lost the country on immigration.
4: Yeah, I think they did. I mean, it was an issue they didn't like. But look, Kamala Harris didn't lose by a lot. And it was the most chaotic,
5: I mean, Donald Trump and J.D. Vance lost the country on immigration.
4: Oh, yes, they did. Absolutely, they did. And they're going to keep it up. I mean, they're not giving up on their dream of eliminating people of color from America. They are at it full tilt. And I see it. ICE is active here in Chicago again. It's an ugly sight. A little more subtle than the last time, for sure.
5: That's true. And the same thing in Minneapolis. Look, the new guy, Mark Wayne Mullen, is easy to make fun of, but he at least gets that they've got to keep ICE out of the newspapers and out of the headlines. Yeah. Like, he's aware of that. And Stephen Miller didn't see things that way. Stephen Miller wanted this violence, these ethnic purges, these kind of violent fascist displays to be very prominently in the headlines because he's loony enough to think that stuff plays in Trump's favor. And by the way, let's just say this. Thank you, Stephen Miller, for single-handedly destroying Donald Trump's advantage on what was once his best issue.
4: Yeah, I agree with you in the politics, but the actual costs in lives, in families ruined, it was so big that I can't give them any. You know, it just was horrid. I mean, you also have paid attention to that other ethno-fascist, but now also the richest, the first world's trillionaire, and you wrote about Musk and his relationship to the horrible racial attacks that went on in Belfast. That was interesting. Talk a little about that.
5: Well, I'm glad you liked that piece. We worked hard on that one. It's up at tnr.com for anyone who wants to read it. It's about Elon Musk and how the rioting in Belfast, the race riots, the pogroms in Belfast, essentially reveal the future that Elon Musk actually wants.
4: Yeah, I mean, So I read the prospectus for the SpaceX IPO. And by the way, I've told this. I recommend it to everybody because it's really good summer science fiction beach reading. There are three pillars of this thing. I don't know if you had a chance to look at it. One of the three pillars of value for this company that's now made him a trillionaire is Grok. And he says, my AI, Grok, is trained on X, and that makes it the most honest and truthful piece of technology in all of AI, and that's what we are going to bring that consciousness to the stars. Wow.
5: Yeah, well, it is pretty remarkable. He's really wrecked Twitter. Unfortunately, I think it's still got a lot of influence, although I do think it's somewhat diminished compared to what it was before he took it over. But look, his Twitter is, as we wrote in this piece, it's one of the ways that he's able to incite race riots and incite pogroms. He's got a tool. This is why he bought the thing, right? He bought Twitter in order to be able to mobilize people for violent fascist displays like the one in Northern Ireland. And look, the problem we all face is that a fair number of journalists and opinion makers and editors, high-level editors at the biggest news organizations, most influential news organizations, still, to some not too small degree, allow Twitter to shape the way they view both the world and the political climate. And I think they're getting a highly distorted picture of those things through Twitter, but it's a problem that a lot of journalists have decided that they're going to accept that price to be on there.
4: It's a huge problem. I mean, to turn it all off and go for a walk, You know, America is not the sewer that that these guys think it is. I live in a city that's been racially divided forever, and yet black and white Chicagoans don't hate each other. I mean, when ICE was here, everybody was working together to defend the city. I mean, it's an amazing thing how if you get out and talk to ordinary Americans, Republicans and Democrats, there isn't as much hate out there by an order of magnitude than you see on Twitter and X.
5: Well, 100%. And what we've seen in cities like Chicago and Minneapolis is the counter story, and it's the right story. It's the one that shows where the American people actually are on all this stuff. And by the way, we wrote a long piece about the politics of immigration, in which we got into the good work that your governor, J.B. Pritzker, is doing. And we talked to his staff, and I'd like to bring this up because it's important, I think, and I still think it's not gotten the attention it deserves. But J.B. Pritzker went out and told people to film ICE very early on. And his staff told me that the way they understood this, even then, was that this would be helpful in fighting what they understood to be the real ballgame, which is the information wars. And so they encouraged people to film ICE as much as possible and put the imagery online as much as possible. And I think the impact of that has been enormous and underappreciated. Everybody's phones were flooded for months with imagery of these paramilitary forces, masked men, thugs, beating people up, snatching children, snatching American citizens, doing all kinds of awful things. And their sheer thuggery really came through to the American people. And I think that's what really set in motion this decline by which Trump and Stephen Miller lost the country and the culture on this issue. And they were kind of dominant on it before.
4: And they were, yes.
5: Right.
4: I mean, and what Illinois did, what JB in Illinois did, they not only had everybody out there doing what I think we would have done naturally, which was to document all of it, but they created an accountability commission, which not only looked at all of the film and media that all of us took when we were out there, but they held hearings and they issued a pretty scathing report that really described what happened here and raised the kinds of questions that need to be raised about how we can protect ourselves going forward. So they did a full on defense and tried to hold the ICE folks accountable. Now, I want to say we haven't held them accountable here in quite the way that Minnesota did. I mean, they shot and killed somebody here, too. But Minnesota's finally indicted and brought at least one of them in for trial.
5: Well, look, I think he's been extraordinary on this issue in many ways.
4: Yep,
5: and look, the documenting of the atrocities has been an extremely important political and cultural development.
4: One that they won't let us continue to do. Right. I mean, I think it's so important that we get in this gulag that they've set up, these detention facilities across America with cameras that Americans get to see what this is. I mean, the civilian prison system isn't a secret. Civilian police forces across the United States have civilian accountability structures around them to hold police accountable, to make sure that what they do is transparent, to look into the prison systems. Here we have a secret prison system and an ICE it's radio. I can't say these words. The Republicans in Congress just approved more money for this ICE nonsense with no additional accountability, no additional transparency.
5: Yeah, well, no, I agree. I agree absolutely. The detention centers are going to be a bigger and bigger story going forward. But I suspect that now that Stephen Miller has been somewhat chastened, I guess, at least in political terms, or now that the people around Trump who know that Stephen Miller is toxic have tried to put him in a box, a political box anyway, I think they're going to try to keep the detention centers out of the news as much as possible. And we've got to get them back in the news.
4: Absolutely. We can't let them. I mean, to your point, transparency, the ability to document what they're doing is essential. And the biggest example of that, of course, is the one they couldn't hide. Go back to the beginning of our conversation to document the fact that they took us to war and lost a war and now had to sign a surrender in Versailles is, they can't hide stuff like that. The other stuff they have done, been more successful in hiding.
5: Yeah, well, look, I think the Iran stuff is going to get worse. And I think this is, by the way, I should have brought this up when you talked about J.D. Vance. People are maybe not connecting Vance to this problem, but now they have to negotiate something on the nuclear program. And yeah, it's going to get harder.
4: Who negotiates for Trump. Who's our team, Greg? Is it J.D. Vance? Is it the dynamic duo of Kushner and Witkoff, you know, who've done such great job for us all around the world? Who's doing this?
5: Well, you know, I don't know who's going to be doing this next round, but I strongly suspect J.D. Vance isn't going to want to be too closely associated with it.
4: No, he's too busy trying to find fraud in the rest of the country, right? So he can abuse.
5: Yeah.
4: Greg, I think one of the reasons why we did so badly in Iran, why America was so blind to what's going on there, is that the starting last September, when Donald Trump issued that dangerous presidential national security memo that said we are turning our intelligence apparatus against Antifa in the United States, the fruits of which are the indictment of the Southern Poverty Law Center and the raiding of a voter registration group in Ohio last week, that this is what they're focused on, instead of saying to the president, no, if you do this, they will close the Straits of Hormuz. I mean, they're just the things that we have done for decades to make Americans safer, these terrible people have turned against us. And the proof that they're paying no attention to the real threats we face is that we lost a war to Iran.
5: Look, I think just to go back to J.D. Vance for a second, it's going to be really hard for him because he's going to have to explain the fallout from this war. He's going to be the front man. Because, look, people forget this, but after the midterms, Donald Trump is going to be even more checked out. And next year is when the presidential race really starts up, and all of a sudden, scrutiny on J.D. Vance is going to get a whole lot more intense. And he's going to have to be able to explain away a whole bunch of failures on a whole bunch of fronts, because things are going to get worse in this country going forward, and he's going to own that, and it's going to get a lot harder for him. I think we can't overlook the fact that he's a pretty clever politician, even if he's an unlikable guy.
4: I agree with you. I agree with you. Donald Trump is ill, clearly. He looks terrible. Every time you see him, he looks worse, you know? So I assume Vance is going to take a bigger and bigger role. He's going to have to, as Trump is asleep more and more and taking care of his health more and more. I don't know if Trump finishes 2 years in office, really. So you're right to say that J.D. Vance should be the focus of a lot of Democratic attention, for sure. But before we get to that election, I think we have to hold every Republican in Congress responsible for this. How many times, I mean, did they have a chance, an off ramp that they didn't take that brought us here?
5: Yeah, it's pretty amusing to watch them all sort of shriek with horror at this deal. I mean, you guys didn't know that Donald Trump doesn't give a shit about anything but himself? You really didn't know that? Like, come on, right?
4: So yes, they are. How do they duck this in Congress?
5: Well, I think it's going to be very hard, but, you know, the marginal ones are going to try and point to certain statements that they gave, which are supposed to show that in some sense they tried to resist what Trump was doing on any given front. But look, the dynamics of midterm elections are very hard to overcome, and we've been through enough of them in our lifetimes to know that it's just very, very hard for the party in power to escape accountability in the midterm after the presidential race. And, look, we've been on the other side of it. When Democrats were right in 2010 and 2014, you'd hear Democratic strategists say things like, well, we're going to turn out, we're going to go and find our voters, we're going to spend, $100 million extra dollars on trying to turn out voters, we're going to do this, we're going to do that, and it all sounds great, but it just gets washed out by the fundamentals.
4: Although 4 years ago, Democrats did better than we thought.
5: Well, that is true. That is true, although that was sort of a unique situation, a little bit akin to the 2002 midterms, which were colored by the September 11th attacks. This one, the 2022 ones, were colored by Roe v. Wade being overturned, I think, which wasn't as seismic as 9/11, but was somewhat seismic and I think allowed Democrats to substantially limit the losses. But every single sign we're seeing right now is that this is a fairly conventional midterm in this sense. If anything, it's quite pronounced. These dynamics. We're seeing Democrats win by very large margins in a lot of special elections. It's got a real 2014 and 2006 feel to it in just about every way that I can see.
4: Greg, I want to just, we are out of time, and so I very briefly just want to ask you about the pulling of the nominee for DNI and the chaos that is caused in the Senate. And the president saying, I am going to not cooperate with the legislature at all if they don't pass the SAVE Act to make it harder for people to vote. That isn't going to go anywhere despite his behavior, is it?
5: I tend to imagine the worst case scenarios a lot, so I'm preparing myself for some sort of possibility that the SAVE Act passes, but right now, it does really seem like Republicans don't want to pass that thing, and they definitely don't want to end the filibuster to pass it, because they're now looking pretty squarely at a very possible loss of the Senate. And this is not me saying it. It's them saying it. You've got Republicans leaking all over the place that the Senate is at real risk. I would think ending the filibuster now is not something they want to do.
4: No, I don't think not. All right, Greg. Well, thank you so much. I'm sorry we've run out of time. We just have to do it again and again. I really appreciate it.
5: I love coming on. Thanks so much.
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4: I am thrilled to be joined by Tom Nichols, staff writer at The Atlantic.
6: Illiberalism is a global movement right now of people using the levers of democracy to vote for people who are going to take away their democracy. It's basically like saying, I'm an American and I have rights, and I'm going to vote for the guy that's going to take away my rights, because that will punish other people too. The illiberal movement is not the very poorest against the very richest. What you find with Trump voters, just as you did with illiberal voters in Italy and Poland and Turkey and other places, is that these are actually middle-class voters. Most of them are reasonably comfortable. You know, if you look at the January 6th rioters, these were not unemployed factory workers. These were chiropractors and retired cops and real estate agents.
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7: This is an American History Minute. In early 1776, while the 13 colonies in Great Britain had exchanged hostilities against one another, the thought of separation from Great Britain was still not a widely held sentiment from the colonists. An Englishman by the name of Thomas Paine, who came to the colonies in 1774, wrote a series of letters, later turned into a pamphlet, that laid out the moral and political argument for the colonies to separate from the British monarchy and form their own egalitarian government. On January 10th, 1776, Paine's pamphlet, titled Common Sense, was published and had an immediate reaction for the colonists. It was read aloud in taverns and meeting places and had a large circulation. Paine began by asking a question that few had dared to voice so plainly. Why should one man, a king, have power over an entire nation simply because of his birth? He attacked the very idea of monarchy, calling it unnatural and unjust. By the summer of 1776, the 13 colonies would govern themselves and declare their independence from the British throne. This has been an American History Minute, celebrating 250 years.
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8: Yeah, can you hear me? All right. Sorry about that, everybody. I am thrilled to be joined now by Eric Michael Garcia. He is the, of course, fabulous bureau chief of The Independent. And my God, he does great work. Eric, thank you for joining me again.
9: What's up, Edwin? Thank you.
8: So I want to send my appreciation to you and all of the folks in our nation's capital. The reflecting pool now reminds me of home. It looks like the Chicago River on St. Patrick's Day.
9: No, well, you know, I was born in Chicago. I was born in Skokie. Like, yeah. like we moved when I was like two, but like I've been back to Chicago a bunch of times. I thought the same thing. I was like, oh man, it's St. Patrick's Day in Chicago.
8: Yep. Wow. And now I hear the president is out trying to get a reporter indicted for putting his hand in and ostensibly.
9: Something like that. Yeah, it's really weird, man.
8: Crazy stuff. I actually don't want to talk about the crazy president and his crazy new airplane and any of that stuff. I actually want to ask you sort of more serious stuff about what's going on in Washington. There must be chaos. We lost this war in Iran, right? There's got to be chaos on the in Congress.
9: Unequivocally, if you just look at the baseline objectives of what the White House said the goals were, which was no uranium enrichment for the Trump administration for Iran, take out its ballistic missile capacity. And take out a hostile regime, a regime that's hostile to the United States.
8: And its proxies.
9: And its proxies, like Hezbollah in Lebanon, Lubnania, a failure on every mark. And I think the thing that you see is that the Democrats, they didn't like this war. They didn't want this war. They didn't want this war to begin with. But they also are trying to say that, look, this was a failure and Trump is giving away more than the 2015 JCPOA that Barack Obama negotiated. And on the Republican side, they see this as an outright concession. They see this as the Trump administration giving away the farm. Now, the House was out this last week, and the House is a little bit more isolationist. The House GOP is more isolationist. The Senate is full of those old Reaganite hawks. And they see this as giving a credit, the $300 billion reconstruction fund. They see this as
8: that's insane.
9: They see this as worse than what the Obama administration was doing with unfreezing sanctions. Though, it's not really the United States giving the money away. It's the GCC countries. So they see this as a failure. And it's really difficult because going into the midterms, the White House and Congress should be on the same page. The White House and members of Congress in the Senate should be on the same page. And they're not. Trump also this week, of course, canceled the confirmation hearings of Jay Clayton, who was going to be the director of national intelligence. This is coming at a time where we have a lot of foreign nationals on U.S. soil because of the World Cup. Which later on I'm going to go watch some games, but it's a great time. It makes you feel so American. But like the point being is, the White House and the Senate are at a huge disconnect at this point, and they see this, and Senate Republicans see this as a failure, and it kind of is.
8: Okay, so how loud are they about saying that?
9: You've got the really loud ones. You've got the person who's really loud about this is Ted Cruz, Senator Ted Cruz from Texas, who still
8: remembers, of course, that Trump accused his father of killing Denver.
9: But you have to remember Ted Cruz. I guess you could say he's part of the, I guess, hawkish anti-Iran wing. If you remember, he had that big debate with Tucker Carlson last year. That whole mix-up. Ironically enough, Lindsey Graham is kind of taking a wait-and-see approach, which is surprising to me, because the whole reason why he got behind Trump was he hoped that Trump would bomb Iran. why he did a 180 on Trump was that he hoped he would bomb Iran. But Lindsey's up for reelection, you know, so he's got to kind of play nice with Trump. Because South Carolina loves Trump, and South Carolina is a big military state, as anybody knows. So you have that. You have Senator Roger Wicker, who's the chairman of the Armed Services Committee, came out and criticized it. Senator John Thune kind of gave, you know, kind of a wait and see approach. Senator John Thune, the majority leader. So there are those folks. Then there are, I guess you could say, some of the other, I guess you could say, MAGA-y America First types like Josh Hawley and Eric Schmidt. They're kind of like straddling the line because they know that they kind of don't, they don't want to be, you know, explicitly critical of it, but they don't necessarily, they're not necessarily crying that the war is over. So, I mean, because take into account, it was either this, but let's back that a little bit. It's good that Trump decided not to do a full-scale invasion of Iran because Iran, again.
10: Absolutely. We lost enough full-scale. First off, Americans won't do it.
9: Yes, we won't do it. Second of all, just think about how big Iran is. Iran is 93 million people. Yeah. It's a massive country. This is not Iraq. Iraq is around 30 million people. You know, Lindsey Graham was talking about Iwo Jima. Well, tens of thousands of people died at Iwo Jima. But if you just look at the benchmarks, they just see this as a concession. They don't, like, Republicans see this as this failed because it didn't stop Iran's nuclear capacity. And the other thing about it is, ironically enough, Iran learned, hey, we don't need a nuclear weapon. We can just close off the Strait of Hormuz anytime.
10: Yeah, which they did again today.
9: They did it again today.
10: So I'm not sure the war is over.
9: No, it is.
10: You know, and the terrible treaty, this surrender that Trump signed at the Palace of Versailles, right? He signed this surrender in part. It's a reflection of the fact that he lost.
9: Yes.
10: So Trump isn't giving stuff away because he's a nice man. He's giving it away because the reality is you cannot pretend a target list is a strategy. And right. And so the Lindsey Grahams of the world who think you can bomb your way to get what you want carried the day, and they were proven catastrophically wrong. Yes. As by the way, Bibi is being proven catastrophically wrong.
9: Yes.
10: He's not made Israel safer.
9: No.
10: These are terrible decisions by leaders who don't have any strategic vision. And so Congress, who let him do this after all, the Republicans didn't stop. They were asked to stop it. They didn't stop it. They, some of them, as you know, egged it on. Democrats shouldn't say, oh, this is a terrible deal. You should have signed a better one. They should say, you lost a damn war. That's why you're stuck signing this deal. You shouldn't have done it. The way to get a better deal is through diplomacy, which you threw in the, you know, you threw diplomacy in the reflecting pool and turned it green.
9: we should not, because Iran's color, ironically enough, Iran's national color and the national color of Islam is green. Yes.
10: Yeah.
9: I grew up in Southern California. My Persian friends will kill me if I didn't point that out.
10: Yeah.
9: But that's the way that the Democrats should have approached this, which is that Donald Trump declared a war, unilaterally went to war in Iran. Republicans in Congress refused to hold him accountable. Egged him on, refused to restrain him, refused their constitutional duty as Article One, the first branch in the U.S. Constitution. We're celebrating America 250. We should talk about the Constitution. The first branch of the government. Hell yeah. There's a reason why Madison Madison and Hamilton and all of them made Article One about Congress, not the president, because they didn't want a despotic king.
10: Right.
9: But the Republicans in Congress let this happen. The House of Representatives and the House Republicans, only four of them joined Democrats to, you know, do a war powers resolution after so many Americans died, after billions of dollars were expended, after American credibility was thrown into the toilet. But that should be the approach. It looks like it is the approach. And look, you know, let's be completely real. The other part is, and this is really morbid because, you know, more than 100 schoolgirls died in Iran. But like, unfortunately, the thing that really Americans cared about was the price of gasoline. And look, gasoline is not going to come down until, some people say until later next year, like early next year. Like, you're going to still be paying a little bit more at the pump, you know.
10: I mean, inflation in general, there's the problem with energy costs because of this war. The tariffs also drove inflation.
9: Yes.
10: I mean, a president, I want to say it properly, because we spend so much time talking about how crazy he is.
9: Yes.
10: And the just the outrageous individual acts of his that take the news cycles. But he's been now this year, he's been there. We've seen what he can do when he doesn't have people to restrain him, as he did in the first term. And what we know is he's a terrible president. He's an absolutely terrible president.
9: Right. We could talk. I mean, you know, it's funny. I was talking about this with a friend of mine, and I said that, like, ironically enough, the thing that's causing Trump's approval ratings to go down this time isn't the despotic behavior, though there is despotic behavior. Is it all that? It's just the fact that, you know, he's a bad manager of the economy and he's a bad manager of foreign policy. And look, the brutal reckoning that I had after the 2024 election was that Americans will tolerate almost any style of government as long as their standard of living doesn't go down. Americans didn't like the cost of groceries going up or gas going up during the Biden presidency. And they especially don't like the price of gas and groceries going up much more this time. Under a war of choice with Iran and slapping tariffs on, you know, an island full of penguins, you know.
10: Yeah, but Americans, I don't think we would take any form of government that way. Americans didn't believe he was going to be the fascist he is. And the reason I know that is I'm in Chicago. When ICE showed up here and they showed up in Minneapolis, Americans came out of the houses and said, no way. And part of it was, we don't like you picking on our neighbors. But the other part of it was, you do not send your troops in here to tell us how to behave.
9: Yeah, no. So look, don't tread on me is a real thing. You know, Americans don't like, I mean, we could talk about American military adventurism later, but there's kind of this implicit idea. You don't send troops in jackboots. Look, I grew up in Southern California. It was really surreal to see Marines in Los Angeles, which is,
10: terrible. And the other things he's doing that, I mean, Ian, you wrote about this. I mean, just the idea that you would take. I mean, so we've talked about the economy, which is wrecked. We've talked about foreign policy, where he's damaged America so much. But you have also this enormous public health disaster, with measles outbreaks everywhere. We're about to lose our status. And now he's taken this whole question of programs for that help people with autism and given it to DHS and Kennedy, who is an absolute danger on that topic.
9: Yeah, let's talk about it. So let's break down, like, because this is very granular, and I want to explain it and why it's so important to me, and why it's important for anybody who has a loved one with a disability, not just autism. Is that the Department of Education has this program, has this office called the Office of Special Education and Rehabilitative Services. The point of this is to help people with disabilities find not just jobs, but what's called competitive and integrative employment, which is to say that they're not segregated from non-disabled people, that the jobs are competitive, meaning that they're paid above the minimum wage, because for those who don't know, it's actually still legal to pay people with disabilities below minimum wage. And that is competitive, that they have the same benefits as everybody else, for a comparable job. And so what's happened is the Department of Education announced this week that they were going to move that office, the Office of the OSERS, let's just call it OSERS for now, to the Department of Health and Human Services. Now, like, you could argue about the merit. Let's set aside the merits of abolishing the Department of Education for now. Let's just park it for now. Putting it under HHS, you could make the argument that it should go, that OSA should go under labor, because it's about finding people jobs. It's about connecting people to the workforce and making sure that, because a lot of people with disabilities actually get disconnected from the workforce after they graduate high school. But putting it under HHS, specifically under Secretary Kennedy, is dangerous when you have a gentleman who has said repeatedly that autism destroys families, says that, you know, they're never going to get a job or they're never going to get paid taxes. If you start from that baseline that autism destroys families, then you are going to have this lower expectation and this lower baseline, and you're not going to be as incentivized to help these people find jobs. And look, I've been in, you know, and I should put something really clear. Some of the best states that have gotten rid of subminimum wage labor and that are actually trying to help people with disabilities are Republican states. And why does that? And that makes sense, because if you're a Republican, you want people to find jobs. You want people to be competitive. Texas has a really good competitive integrated program. They got rid of subminimum wage labor. Georgia, Governor Brian Kemp did it. Governor Glenn Youngkin in Virginia when he was governor of Virginia. And then Governor Henry McMaster in South Carolina have all gotten rid of subminimum wage labor.
10: Yep.
9: But if you don't have the federal support to get these students from high school or college, community college, and get them connected to employers because you believe that they are patients, that, which is what Senator Andy Kim said to Secretary Kennedy, it's gonna lead to this disconnect because you don't see them as people who should, who can work.
10: So what was their rationale? Why did they decide to do this?
9: First off, they wanted to get rid of the Department of Education, even though you need an act of Congress. But the argument is that this is that there are already a lot of disability services in the Department of Health and Human Services. You know, the Administration for Children and Families, the Administration for Community Living. Again, you could make the argument, if you wanted to make the argument that we should get rid of the Department of Education, again, I would say put it under the Department of Labor. But
10: yes, all right. So. A, that's horrible.
9: Yes.
10: And dangerous. And another reason why is a terrible precedent. But I want to ask you again to go back to Congress and the good Republicans there who didn't stop the war and didn't stop the deficiency and didn't stop the impoundments and any of that stuff that, that was taking their rights away. Isn't it Congress also who structures the government?
9: Like, it is.
10: Like, is it up to the president to say this function doesn't belong in one department and belongs in another? He doesn't get to reorganize it.
9: And I should say that the three presidents who signed the ADA, the original 1976 version, was President Gerald Ford. The one who signed the reauthorization in 1990, the year that I was born, was President George H.W. Bush. The president who signed the most recent authorization was George W. Bush. And the IDEA statute says specifically that OSERS has to be housed in the Department of Education.
10: Right. So, again, this is contempt for the law, and undoubtedly they'll be sued. But what we've learned is the courts have done a remarkable job, actually, but they're slow. They're deliberate.
9: They are.
10: And so these guys throw their wrecking ball in. They'd like destroy the White House. And we sue and we stop them from like building their ballroom or whatever it is. But they are very fast and they wreck things. I'd like them to build one decent thing.
9: Yeah,
10: and you know, we'll let them do that instead. But it's just incredible.
9: Yeah, I mean, think about it this way. Right now is June, so school's letting out. But if you're a parent with a disability, if you're a parent of a child with a disability, let alone if you're a parent who is disabled yourself and has a child with a disability, because a lot of them are hereditary, think about the amount of confusion going into the next school year. Do I consult with the Department of Health and Human Services? Do I go to the Department of Ed? If you're an administrator, again,
10: school districts are confused too.
9: School districts are completely. They don't know who to go to. They don't know who to contact. It creates chaos for a lot of these, for a lot of students. And we should also say that during DOGE and during Elon Musk's reign of terror, they completely gutted the Office of Civil Rights. So, you know, a lot of people were saying, you know, a lot of people pointed out that as part of this agreement, the Office of Civil Rights is going to the Department of Justice. Well, the Office of Civil Rights was already gutted. So I'm not saying it's good or bad. You know, I'm just saying that that office was already gone. So it's just one more thing where parents don't know what's going on.
10: Yeah.
9: And it's one thing where, again, Congress is abdicating its duty.
10: Totally.
9: And I should say, sorry, one last thing. The person who's in charge of the department of the Committee for Health, Education, Labor, and Pensions is Senator Bill Cassidy. Senator, you lost your primary. You can hold hearings on this. So you
10: know. Yeah, he should. That you said the House is out. When does the House come back?
9: House comes back next week. So.
10: And what do you expect when they come back and we have signed away this

0: This is a memorandum of understanding. This is just being saying, hey, we're beginning the process. This is our mutual understanding. It's not an actual signed treaty or anything like that.
1: Well, but it's weird because they call it an MOA, but it does obligate us to, for instance, free up funds for them.
0: Correct.
1: It does actually have obligations not in it. So so once again, they give names to things that are misleading.
0: Correct. Yes. So it's an MOU, but yeah. I mean, I think that the question is like, there doesn't seem to be one designated person, because we saw that, Secretary Rubio was with the president at the G7 with the president. But we also saw that in France. Yeah. Which I was shocked, because for those who don't know, Giorgia Meloni is not a liberal. In Italy, she's from the hard right party, but you know, talk about that later. But on top of that, I think that you have the vice president who's really selling the deal. He was on Fox and Friends this morning. He had the press conference earlier this week. So it doesn't look like there's one point person, but yep. We'll see.
1: Chaos. Well, it'll be interesting to see what happens when the House returns. And this house of cards continues to collapse. Hey, we run out of time. It went by too fast. Thank you so much.
0: Thank you very much. You have a great day.
1: And everybody's watching, go to The Independent. See this great work. It's fabulous coverage of what's going on.
0: Thanks so much, Edwin.
1: See you. Yep. Talk to you soon.
0: Bye.
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3: NBC News Radio, I'm Lisa Carton. Iran says it's closing the Strait of Hormuz due to ceasefire violations by the U.S. and Israel. According to multiple reports, Iran's Joint Military Command cited Israeli airstrikes in Lebanon among the key reasons today. Meanwhile, diplomats are gathering in Switzerland to try to advance the ceasefire agreement. Vice President J.D. Vance confirmed today he's preparing to join the talks soon after canceling his scheduled trip late Thursday.
4: They want to do a delicate dance. The Qataris and the Pakistanis want to make sure that we do this in the right way. So I'm trying to be respectful.
3: Iran state media says its negotiating team is still expected to travel to Switzerland for talks with the U.S. President Trump is endorsing two Republican candidates for South Carolina governor. On social media Friday, Trump endorsed both South Carolina Lieutenant Governor Pamela Yvette and the state's Attorney General Alan Wilson. The two candidates are heading to a runoff next week. Trump claims, saying with either one, you can't go wrong. At least 13 people were injured in a drive-by shooting on Chicago's South Side late Friday night. Chicago police say two gunmen pulled up alongside a group and opened fire before fleeing in a red SUV. The victims, ranging in age from 17 to 47 years old, were hit and most were taken to nearby hospitals. Two of the victims were listed in critical condition and the motive for the shooting is under investigation. Another round of severe weather is headed toward the central U.S. Forecasters say there's a good chance of severe thunderstorms today from Missouri to Wyoming, with the most intense weather in parts of Kansas and Nebraska. The storms are capable of producing large hail, damaging winds, and possible tornadoes. On Sunday, the storms will move eastward through Missouri and into Kentucky and southern Illinois. There'll also be a chance of severe storms Monday, moving into the mid-Atlantic. 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
9: When Chicago is approached, or Illinois is approached, for new public funds to build yet another stadium, it shouldn't be, hey, this is going to be an economic boon for the city. 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It should be, how much is it worth to us culturally to keep these teams here.
10: The Sports Cubicle with Mike Mercado, Devin Tingle, Dan Marver, and Paul Shabari. 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
4: Welcome back to Edwin Eisendratz. 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
5: Okay, you know, there are things that make me happy on the radio, and one of them is when I get joined by the inspiring, effective, and indefatigable leader of the North Carolina Dems, Anderson Clayton. Anderson, welcome back.
6: Thanks for having us, Edwin. You're too kind to us always, but thank you for that introduction.
5: So, you know, what's going on in North Carolina?
6: You know, we're pulling full steam ahead right now, trying to make sure that we keep a Republican out of the U.S. Senate in North Carolina. And Roy Cooper has been campaigning across the state. He's doing right now a make stuff cost less tour. And for folks asking what the simplified message that Democrats are trying to put out this year, I think Roy Cooper's got a good one for them. And also making sure that we're getting out the state across the state for our state Supreme Court race with Justice Anita Earls, because we have a lot of opportunities in North Carolina to make gains to take back seats on the ballot that we're going to need for years to come in the state.
5: And, you know, I know this about you, you will never take a single vote for granted. But it looks like you are doing a fabulous job. I mean, the pollsters and the folks who rate Democrat chances, you know, Republican chances, say Roy Cooper looks pretty good right now.
6: Well, you got to give that credit to the good old man Roy Cooper himself, so someone who's been in public service in North Carolina for 45 years in this state. I mean, from the state Senate now to the U.S. Senate, he's going to have one heck of a legacy in North Carolina, being somebody that's always stood up against Republicans who are trying to be too extreme for the state of North Carolina. And that's what we're finding right now. I mean, people that are trying to gut health insurance and coverage for people across our state, over 1 million people are being impacted right now by what Republicans passed last year with the sort of Trump's big, beautiful bill or whatnot. And we're seeing those effects. And I just think that folks right now are feeling it in their pocketbooks, too, especially.
5: Oh, my gosh. The impact of that terrible legislation, the impact of the illegal tariffs, the impact of his illegal war, all of those are piling up on ordinary Americans.
6: No, you're right. But you're right about we're not taking one single vote for granted. I just got done. My cell phone service might be a little bit spotty, but I'm out here today in Catawba County. We're out here canvassing with Park Englefield, who's a 31-year-old woman who's running to take on a 75-year-old Republican incumbent in my state legislature right now. And she's somebody who's been on the ground and is just a good organizer. And we've got those folks in all 170 legislative seats across the state in North Carolina. And it just goes to show how serious I think grassroots organizers and volunteers have taken the charge to make sure that we're contesting every single race that we possibly can on a ballot in 2026, because you never know where gains are going to happen, especially in a state like North Carolina.
5: Well, you know, they're not going to happen where you don't have a candidate and you're not asking people to vote for you, for sure.
6: So amen. What you do, amen.
5: Yeah. So forgive me. I don't have the county map of North Carolina in my head. Where is Catawba County?
6: It's in the western part of the state. So when you're looking at
5: so you're in the mountains?
6: Where the hurt. Yeah, in the mountains where Hurricane Helene and where we saw sort of a torrential downpour of some of the worst natural disasters in 2024. We saw Hurricane Helene come through and ravage western North Carolina. Sort of that Catawba County was also involved in that, and in that mix of those 35 counties that were affected by that.
5: Hasn't that traditionally been Republican turf?
6: Western North Carolina for the last few decades has definitely been Republican leaning. And I think that it's just important for Democrats, right, to show up everywhere that we can. And we've got candidates this year, and I think places this year that Republicans have typically held that are more willing to listen to our party than they ever have been before because of what's happening from Trump's chaos.
5: Yeah. Is there a state legislative gerrymander you have to overcome?
6: North Carolina is the most gerrymandered state in the country. And so we've got an uphill battle, which is why we're focused on our state Supreme Court race this year, because we know that when Democrats held the state Supreme Court in North Carolina, we repealed partisan and racial gerrymandering and made it illegal to do it. And a Republican state Supreme Court came back in 2023 and reversed that court's decision, made partisan and racial gerrymandering legal again. And so we have the most gerrymandered congressional maps in the state right now and state legislative maps in the country right now.
5: Okay. But you do not sound daunted by this.
6: I think that Democrats in North Carolina have had a plan, and I know that, and when I've talked to your ear off about it before, but just for folks listening to this who don't know, like, North Carolina has a lot of power to give back to the nation when we're thinking about the future of the Democratic Party here. And one of the things that we've been really focused on is taking back our courts, and it's why I talk a lot about our Supreme Court Justice Anita Earls, who's going to be on the ballot this year, because we completed step one of taking back our courts in 2024. We reelected a Democratic Supreme Court Justice with Allison Riggs. We've got to do the same thing again in 26. And in 2028, I've got three Republican seats that will be up on the North Carolina State Supreme Court, and we can repeal partisan racial gerrymandering again before we get to 2030 into a new census. And I think that's really important, because folks right now are looking at, you know, congressional leadership in the South and Black Democrats all across the South that are losing that congressional representation because of the fact that we saw the Supreme Court gut parts of the Voting Rights Amendment, right? And just thinking about how that's going to impact our ability to have congressional power again. And North Carolina is definitely a state where we're looking at, over the next two cycles, being able to give back at least four or five of those seats to the Democratic Party. And we fully expect those to be in some minority-majority districts that we want to make sure we've got that leadership again in. And one of those being NCO1, where we've got Don Davis's seat that's up this year, which is a historically congressional district that's always been a majority-minority district. And one that Republicans have tried to gerrymander out, one of the last Black male Democrats that I've got right now in Congress from North Carolina. So we're trying to protect his seat this year, but we've got a plan to end gerrymandering in North Carolina altogether. And so we've got some hard cycles that we're going to go through, but I see the light at the end of the tunnel, and I know Republicans do too.
5: All right. If you're listening to this, if you're listening to Anderson Clayton talk about how North Carolina is moving in the right direction and can contribute to the whole country. Look, I know you guys who are listening reached into your wallets and helped when this was the fight we were having in Wisconsin. So, you know, look up NC Dems, the North Carolina Dems online. It's not hard to find them, and maybe do the same thing. Help share the wealth here. It's going to help. It's really going to help. Sorry about that.
6: The best bang for your buck you'll get is in the state of North Carolina this year, because we've got the most important U.S. Senate race in the country. And then what I just said about our state Supreme Court, I mean, the opportunities are endless in the South, and we have to Anita Earls, the justice that I was talking about, she's got a really great saying. She tells people that she was from an era of the civil rights movement where everybody across the country leaned into their pockets to help free the South. And we've got to be able to do that again this year. And so that's something that I feel like is really motivating for a lot of people.
5: Anderson, I talked to one of your colleagues, the Democratic chair in Indiana, and she said to me, she gets asked to speak a lot. And she says, well, I'll say a few words. Republican words. And then she stands up in front of the audience and says Doge and Iran and Medicare cuts. And she gets cheered all over the state for her few Republican words. Have I lost you?
6: Oh, no, I'm here.
5: In there. Okay. So I just, you know, I think they have made themselves not popular. And the you know, good Roy Cooper is doing a great job, but he's helped by a guy named Michael Whatley. I mean, right, they have managed to make themselves, the Republicans. Americans are waking up to how damaging they are.
6: I mean, I think Republicans are sinking themselves, you know, in every way. I think you're right, because it's just it's hard right now to see to see what they're doing is actually trying to help fulfill the campaign promises that they ran on. And I think that Donald Trump, especially, his main campaign focus was lowering prices for people. And I was just out knocking doors today, and folks were talking to me about the main issues that they had were housing affordability, being able to afford rent while they have it. And then also I talked to a lot of unaffiliated, you know, 27 to 30-year-olds who were living at home with their parents. Still, honestly, because they were like, I cannot afford to live on my own right now and be able to make ends meet. And I think that's the reality of just so many people, especially that like missing middle of voters that we're not seeing come to the polls right now, because we're not talking about a lot of those issues. And I think the Democrats have really flipped the script on that this year. And that's what we see Roy Cooper talking about. That's what we see John Ossoff talking about. That's what we see a lot of the Sherrod Brown right in Ohio. Honestly, I just think that the candidates that are really focusing on a message of what voters need to hear, because they also know that that's what voters want our government to actually focus on. And Michael Whatley is running against Roy Cooper. And for those of you that don't know him, Michael Whatley was one of the lawyers that was a proponent of the Keystone XL pipeline that was trying to take away indigenous land, and also is an oil lobbyist. And so not necessarily somebody that I want to take on big corporations and special interest groups in Washington, D.C. that already have too much hold and power in that office already, from what I can tell, at least by what we've seen coming out of the Trump administration. You know, billionaires have gotten their fair share and their fair cut from all of this. I think it's finally time that the average person did too. And that's what I think we're going to see when we send Roy Cooper to the U.S. Senate.
5: So let's zoom out for a second. When you look at the how Americans feel about political parties, they don't love our party, Anderson. They don't. They just don't. The brand has been tarnished from years of Republican smears and, frankly, some of our own mistakes. And now we're in the process in this primary cycle of changing what we talk about, what we mean to people. And it's a change, from my perspective, it's a change from the era of let's make a deal in Congress, like that's what we're going there to do, to let's get stuff done for people. And there's also a generational change happening at the same time. So I wonder if you could talk about where you see the future of the Democratic Party. Who are we? When the country says, well, we don't know who they are, you know, we think they only care about bathrooms, right? Right, because the Republicans say weird stuff about us. Who are the Democrats, and how do we tell people this and get this message out?
6: You know, the first framework that came to my mind is that we're your neighbors, because I think that what Democrats right now, at least from what at least what we're doing in North Carolina and what I see across the state, is that Democrats are really trying to rebuild community, and they're trying to I was just talking to a guy earlier today who said that he was a precinct chair of mine, and he said one of the things that he had focused on was getting together like-minded people in his network and his neighborhood, and then the next thing they were going to do is they were going to start inviting folks that disagreed with them, that were unaffiliated, that were more moderate Republicans, and he said that he wanted to sort of bring in a group of people who could have a discussion about something and not hate each other when they got done with it. And I think all across the country right now, and what we're seeing is that the everyday American wants somebody who's going to speak to their needs and their interests and honestly want to solve problems, because we have seen government for so long be so inefficient by not solving the actual problem that's at hand. And instead of doing or solving, instead of solving a problem, they're making everything about politics. And I think that we want problem solvers in office. And I always like to say that, you know, we don't need more politicians. We need more public servants. And I think that that's what we're finally starting to see from a lot of the folks that are running, and also a lot of, to your point, the new generation of politics. They're people that they just really care about their communities rather than the flashy showiness of it. And there was actually a cool study done recently about young people, and they asked a survey of young folks, like, who would you want your life to be modeled around? And they gave like a series of influencers and celebrities, and a lot of young people, majority of the young folks that took the survey had said that actually they wanted their lives to be more private, that they didn't actually claim, they didn't want to be a celebrity. They didn't want that sort of fame. And I think it's reflective right now of how much we have made politics about popularity and also about like celebrityism in some way, instead of about what it's actually meant to be. You know, public service is meant to be hard. It's not supposed to be something that's easy. And I think so much we've gotten away from that point, and people want to see folks that just care about them again in office.
5: Do the work. Yeah. And do the work. Yeah. Yeah. I mean, I always thought the politicians I loved struck me as ambitious, not to be, but ambitious to do, you know,
6: right.
5: They didn't want the title. They wanted the impact.
6: Yeah. AOC, I think said it recently on a panel that she did, right. She was David Axelrod. She was talking about how, she said that, you know, it's funny to her that people think that she's ambitious for a title. And she said, no, I'm ambitious for a cause. Like I want to do something. And then I thought that was the best thing that she could have ever said. And it was something that I always think about in this job too, is that it's not about like, you don't have a title doesn't give you purpose, you know, only you can do that. And I think that's what I'm hoping the average person across America is finding out right now too, about their power in politics, is that, you know, you have a lot of purpose, and that's what Republicans right now are afraid of, is folks recognizing it.
5: Yeah. I mean, across the country, Democrats or you know, people who are on our side but who aren't doing the work that you're doing are afraid that the president is going to try and cheat. And, you know, I think he might try and cheat. But I think overwhelming turnout makes it impossible for him to get away with it. And just, I mean, I think about Hungary. That wasn't a free and fair election, and yet the people won it.
6: Well, and also just to make some listeners feel better, most of every battleground state that decides a presidential election, the elections are controlled by Democrats. And so Democrats care about free and fair elections and making sure that ballots that are properly cast are also properly counted. And so the state that right now you should be concerned with is North Carolina, because we are one of the only battleground states where Republicans do control our elections. And we have gone through a Republican election denialism before in 2024, when Republicans tried to come in and retroactively throw out 68,000 ballots from the 2024 election.
5: Right, in your Supreme Court race. Yeah.
6: And so I want folks to walk away feeling good that North Carolina has beat Republican extremism and election denialism before, and we will do it again in 2026 if we have to, and in 2028 as well. But we cannot properly count any vote that's not cast. And I want to make sure that folks feel good about going to a ballot box this year, because I want to flood the zone, y'all, with people and make sure that this administration hears us on the ground.
5: You know, Anderson, the way you talk about the work that you do, it is going to, I mean, I want to play this conversation to people in 50 states, whether they have any connection in North Carolina or not, because it gives people the kind of focus, energy, and hope they need to get through this cycle and to see the other side of this moment in our history.
6: I mean, I think the South is really, this sounds weird, but I think we were really well prepared to go through another Trump administration, because we have been through Project 2025 for the last 65 years here in the South. And in some ways, we are used to, right, Republicans trying to suppress the vote, Republicans trying to defund education, Republicans trying to disenfranchise voters and target specific groups of people. And I think that what we have managed to do here in North Carolina, and also I'm hoping across the South, is create partnerships with organizations and good civic-minded groups that care about just the enfranchisement of being able to vote. And something that we're working on is making sure that we've got the voter protection operation in place, too, because we fully know that Donald Trump and this federal government are going to send people to polling locations this year, that we're going to have ICE at certain places in North Carolina, and we already have right throughout this year. So we're making plans, and we're here to execute. And I think that the reality of that is just making sure that you have and that you're involved with those plans, because the number one way to make you feel better when you're in the chaos right now is to put your hand on something. And so if you're in North Carolina, I hope you're getting involved by going to ncdp.org. But if you're in another state, I hope that you are getting involved with a local group somewhere around you that's, you know, helping poll watch or do something outside of polling locations, or also you're helping out a candidate this cycle, that you're doing something and that you're looking locally to do it, because the most amount of impact that you're going to have is at the local level this year.
5: Yes. And Republicans figured that out decades ago, and they've been weaponizing their local power against us, from school boards to governor's offices in every state, and certainly in the way they have gerrymandered the state legislatures. So, Anderson, I couldn't agree with you more. If we win back the states, if we focus on or even just, you know, mayors, if we focus on this, we rebuild community, and strong communities are immune to the kind of lying, divisive nonsense, because we see in our daily lives what it means. So focus where you are.
6: We also rebuild a bench for our party, right? We want to make sure that the folks that are going up to a state legislature understand what cities are having to go through right now with health care cuts, and that they know what their budgets look like, and that we want people that are going to Congress to have understood what it's like to have been in a state legislature. And I think the experience of being able to know what it's like at a local level to do a lot with a little is also really important for some of the folks right now in Congress that, you know, we could consider wasting taxpayer dollars on unnecessary wars and fights that they don't actually need to have right now. And I think that a lot of local governments would be able to come in and shape up a congressional budget any day of their lives, too, just because it's really hard right now on the ground to do what they need to do.
5: Well, okay. So I was going to bring you right back to the beginning of our conversation, because for all of those reasons, that experience, that visibility into what's happening on the ground in a place, Roy Cooper is going to be a terrific United States Senator.
6: Yeah, I mean, he's also going to put the importance. One thing that we've seen this year across the state is that Governor Cooper has put an extreme amount of emphasis on our state Supreme Court as well, because he understands what it's like to have unfriendly courts when you're a governor. Like, our state legislature stripped more powers away from Roy Cooper as governor in North Carolina than they did any other Democrat governor in state history. And part of that was because Roy Cooper was such a successful governor in North Carolina. And so I think that what we know is that Republicans are willing to wield power in every way, shape, and form in order to keep it. And Democrats have got to have control of the levers of power that are able to actually equalize it. And so for us, it is focusing on the courts. It's focusing on our congressional races this year. We have two really important congressional seats, one that we've got to hold in NC01 with Don Davis, and then also NC11 with Jamie Ager. Jamie Ager is a farmer. He runs Hickory Nut Gap Farms out in Asheville in Western North Carolina, and he is somebody who is just an incredible candidate that we've got this year, who, to your point earlier, Edwin, about the illegal tariffs, I mean, he has just seen how much the small farmers and also the beef industry in general this year has been ravaged by tariffs all across our state and all across the country.
5: Yep. Well, Anderson, I can't thank you enough for spending some time with those of us, you know, by the Great Lakes while you're in those beautiful mountains, and for the work that you're doing every day. Just it's lifting people in North Carolina, but it's lifting people all over the country.
6: Well, look, thank you for taking some time to highlight it. North Carolina is going to give some real power back to the nation, and I'm excited about it this year. We're going to make sure we get Roy Cooper over the line and Anita Earls, too. And if you're out there, go to ncdp.org. Get involved with us today.
5: I think that is a brilliant idea. Thanks, Anderson. Really appreciate it.
6: Thanks, Evan.
5: Bye. Bye. All right, everybody, we're going to take a break and your calls when we come back.
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5: Okay, folks. 773-763-9278. 773-763-9278. I want to hear from you, and let's start with Jim.
9: Hi, Edwin. Another insane week. But Trump pointed out again succinctly when he said, we have more atomic bombs than Russia, and Russia's in second place, and China's in third place, but they're creeping up on us with atomic bombs. Now, this is coming from the President of the United States. But all I can think back to is Biden, who got 81 million Democratic votes, the highest in history. When he took the podium, he said, I'm a president for everybody in the United States, even the people that didn't vote for me. I'm going to look out for them anyway. Now, that's the kind of rhetoric that I expect from an American president. I don't know about you, but that's the kind of rhetoric I expect. But they think the thing that's insane about this is they think they can actually get away with a one-party rule. So this Project 2025 and these other insane things, and like they're going to get away with this. And like we're all going to be zombied to the point where we don't realize that we actually have, you know, favorable outcomes in the elections. And all I can say is if they think that the SAVE Act is absolutely preposterous, you imagine going into the voting booth, you've got your birth certificate, your passport, your DNA, your ancestry. I mean, come on. I mean, what is this? I mean, what is this? The final checkout point? I mean, this is absolutely insane. And just to entertain it is absurd. But all I can say is I sleep better at night when I know we got more atomic bombs than Russia, and Russia has more atomic bombs than China. And China's, but they're coming up fast with atomic bombs. So, you know, I mean, this rhetoric is insane. Anyway, Edwin, great show as usual, and have a great week, Edwin. Thank you.
5: Thank you, Jim. It's not just the rhetoric, it's insane. The president's insane. You know, he's been a terrible president, and now he wants to be a terrible dictator. But as you heard from Anderson, you know, in North Carolina, and people like her around the country, we're not going to let it happen. We aren't. That's just how it's going to be. Dave.
10: Hey, Edwin. A couple of things. Right? Like they were talking about where, when Trump basically signed the surrender form in Versailles and saying, what a town, because that's where, in 1918, where the Germans had to sign to the off, you know, for the surrender of World War One, basically, to the French and South. But another thing, talk about a vindictive guy. When Hitler rolled over Paris in 1940, he had that train car that they had assigned that original surrender back in 1918. He had that brought right back to Versailles, to the same spot, and made the French sign that armistice there. And after that was done, he burned that car. Yeah. And sound like somebody we know? Vindictive? And last time seen a leader of us get played like Trump got played by the Iranians is, if you recall back at the end of the Iraqi war, when they negotiated with Schwarzkopf, you know, can we have the helicopters and stuff like that, you know, for that, they had the no-fly zones or free for whatever, and then he says, yeah, okay, we'll let you have the helicopters. And it was, about a week or so later, they're flying out, they were slaughtering these Kurds and that. Yeah. And we had told them Kurds the same thing we told those Iranian students, you know, we got your back, you know. And then they had them pictures of those Kurds kneeling in front of those big, long trenches, you know, graves they had to dig for themselves, and it looked reminiscent from them World War II scenes, you know, like when the Nazis would kill either the Polish or the Jewish ones over the mass graves. Same thing, you know. So it's, and, you know, why would they ever believe and trust us, the Kurds? You know, we tell them we got to.
11: No one in the world anymore. You know, the people who were his, who he signed up with, they just, you know, he hasn't delivered anything for any of them except grief.
10: Yeah.
11: The Saudis, the Israelis, certainly not anyone in Europe. He didn't consult with our allies in Japan before he closed the strait, hurt their economy. Everybody knows he is he is selfish and dangerous, and not and no one. And you know, a very good Chicago businessman, his name was Henry Crown, once said, "You cannot make a good deal with a bad partner." And the whole world understands Donald Trump is a bad partner now.
10: Yeah. Hey, Edward, in closing with this one, like with the Juneteenth yesterday, or the other day when they opened up the Obama's center that time, when they had all those presidents and stuff.
11: Yeah.
10: And you realize on the 17th of, it was a five-year anniversary when President Joe Biden signed the Juneteenth National Independence Day Act into law, creating the first new national holiday since the establishment of Martin Luther King Jr. Day. You know,
11: yeah.
10: It would have been kind of nice, you know, the way Biden's been getting beat up by Trump and his minions, and then even some of our own people beating up on Trump, or Trump, not Trump, on Biden. President Obama was giving him his flowers, he could have just threw that in there and said, oh, by the way, tomorrow, guys, this man, President Joe Biden, he signed this law into act, so you got a holiday from it. You know, yeah. He should have gave him his flowers. You know, I mean, the man, you know, he could see, like, what that, when he went looking for his granddaughter thing,
11: good point,
10: yeah.
11: Dave, good point.
10: Yeah, anyway,
11: thank
10: have
11: you.
10: A good one, Edwin.
11: I appreciate it. You too.
10: Be well.
11: Yep. All right, Paul, how are things on the West Coast on this solstice?
12: Well, you know, Edwin, as we come upon the 250th anniversary of our independence, I was just thinking, as you and Jim were talking, whereas we've noted on this program that Trump has violated almost all of the grievances in the Declaration of Independence, our independence from King George III, who I think for you to recall was insane, and so is Donald Trump. So it's history does in fact kind of repeat itself.
11: Yeah.
12: But you know, here's the thing: what Jim said, Trump bragging that we have more nukes and Russia's second and China is third. It's just that kind of stupid remark that has, and the way this Iran conflict is turning out, is what has put the United States that this, along with the Iraq War, from the beginning of the 21st century here, in a compromised position in terms of credibility and negotiation. I think probably for probably about 40 years. I don't see when you're going to say, and I want to remind you that when this started, you and I had a little difference of opinion about who was the bad actor in the Middle East, but that Iran's a bad actor. Well, you know, that's a relative term, and it also is a kind of a what have you done for me lately type of comparison, because the bad actors in the Middle East right now are the United States and Israel. There's no question. That's what got us into this position. And when you can't negotiate, the way this has turned out, and I've been telling people this week, that pulling up $325 billion from the other states, they have to do that. This costs them. And the probably close to $100 billion in military expenses that we've had, and not only that, the increase in prices that the American people and the worldwide the people have had to pay for the closing of the strait. This is all north of $500 billion, maybe worldwide approaching $1 trillion. All I can think of is it is really not a negotiating starter to say, because you know, war is not about military might. You know that it's about interests, which are ultimately reduced to economics. And it's not a starter to say, hey, we don't want you to have something that we have lots of. You know, okay. You know, my inclination is to, you know, remember on Holy Grail with the Frenchman in the castle and said, but part in your direction, Monsieur Sir Arthur King, right? Yeah. That's what the Iranians did. That's what the Iranians did, because the thing to do is if you're just saying you don't want me to have something, and then, of course, Trump always and Vance and Hegseth have this godfather type of negotiation, which is I'm going to make you an offer you can't refuse. You know, this paper is either going to have your signature or your brains on it. You know, that just doesn't play. And if this is what we were going to do, if this much expense, a long time, as you said, we were talking with Rand, we could have just said, hey, how much you got there of uranium? 450 kilograms? How about we buy it from you? We'll just come and pick it up and give you
11: There's precedent for that. After the fall of the Soviet Union, we spent a lot of money to gain control of the nuclear scientists, and to actually get rid of some of the nukes in the countries, you know, that were part of the Soviet Union. So, remember, Ukraine agreed to give up its nukes if we would protect it from Russia. Oh, gee whiz.
12: Yes, and that's what I was going to say. That was my next point, is that Ukraine got empty promises. They got no interest back up. And now both Russia, because the Ukrainian nukes were taken to Russia for disassembly, supposedly, and both Russia and the United States, who were signatories to that Budapest memorandum, have both turned their backs on Ukraine. At this point, Trump has turned his back on Ukraine. And so
11: he has. But it looks like Congress is moving to push for more support for them finally, which is great.
12: Well, okay, but you know what? From Iran's point of view, Edwin, from Iran's point of view, they still have their uranium. They would be doggedly trying to finish that program. And maybe they will get Russia or China to help them, because I don't honestly think that they want a nuke for offensive purposes. That's the fear. They want it for security. Because, look, who wouldn't? And
11: I'm not with you on that. Iran, I don't think Iran should have a nuke. I think Iran, we gave them a huge new weapon in control of the Straits of Hormuz, which they closed again today. They have been funding, and they killed Americans. They funded armies all around the region to cause chaos. This regime is a bad news.
12: Edwin, I'm not saying I want to have a nuke, but the type of negotiations that we presented with them doesn't give them much, you know?
5: Look, if the only thing standing between them and getting a nuke is the brilliant negotiating of J.D. Vance, Jared Kushner, and Steve Witkoff, they're going to have a huge arsenal. So God help us.
12: Well, yeah, and look at Vance falling out NATO. I mean, he is just, he's an idiot. I have not heard an intelligent word come out of J.D. Vance's mouth. He sounds more like Pete Hegseth. This guy's a Yale law grad. Give me a break. Jesus. He's an idiot. He's a complete idiot. He sounds like exactly the person that comes from Hillbilly Elegy. That's I didn't think he was that way, but I thought, oh, he escaped that. No, he didn't. He's an idiot. He's a complete moron. And he's bawling out. He's always being, he doesn't know how to make friends.
5: Hang on 1 second, because I just want to go back to what you said about that. When I was a young man, I lived in those mountains in Appalachia. I spent 6 months there, and I found the people there to be really interesting, really hardworking, you know, fully creative, not the people that J.D. Vance mocked in that book.
12: Right. But J.D. Vance is not from there. He's from basically.
5: So he decided to mock those people and pretend he was there. I'm sorry. I got no patience for that. Paul, I got a couple others. Okay. I want to let in here before we go. So thank you.
12: Okay. Take care.
5: You bet. All right, Max. We were just talking North Carolina, and you're there.
13: Oh yeah. Thank you. So I love, I'm from California. The company I work for transferred me out here. But I work all over the East Coast right now. So I travel up and down in Europe. And next year I'll be going back to Europe again. Love it over there. And when you get people, the reason I brought that up is because when you get people are talking about people, you know what? Everywhere you go, people are the same. And when we're talking about the Iran and how crazy these people are, you know, they're not crazy. I actually know quite a few of them. Probably around 30 years ago, I used to work with quite a few people from there that just actually, maybe about 35 years ago, when they, probably even further than that, when the Shah got kicked out of there and a lot of Iranians left because they had a lot of wealth.
5: Man, you are dating yourself. That was definitely more than 30 years ago, 1979.
13: Yeah. Uh-huh. Okay. It was about that time, and I was in college, and there were actually a lot of young kids from Iran that supported the Shah. But the only thing about it, when you really read about the Shah was really. He had a prison over there. He was torturing people over there. He was torturing people that wanted, like me, I would be tortured. And I never told you, but my grandparents, my grandfather, he fought in World War II, but his father and his grandfather and his father, well, so that would be my grandfather, father, and grandfather actually were executed for standing up to the government in a different country. I'm not going to say where. Okay, but this is the thing, is that basically you as a human being has rights. You know, you have them in your heart, you know, and I think it says that somewhere in our Constitution or something like that. It doesn't, you know, the thing is that you're born with them, and you want to have
5: freedom. Inalienable. They cannot be taken away.
13: Well, what the Shah was doing is that he, if he wanted those rights, well, you know what he's going to do? He's going to take you inside that prison that they had down there that I think the English or the French built, and they would torture you and stuff and find out who else had those thoughts, and then they would execute you, and then they would get those people and execute them. That's what the Shah was doing.
5: Let me interrupt for 1 second. I think your point is, and I agree with it, that while the governments, the Shah's government, maybe the current government in Iran, are really terrible, the people are great. The people are great.
13: And people are always great. Yeah. Just like our government. But you know what? I have quite a few books of Jimmy Carter, every time I used to go down to Georgia, I've been to where he's buried at. But every time I would go to Georgia, I actually wanted to go to his house and meet him. But, you know, I always had to go somewhere else. And because he used to have, like, Sunday prayer, this 20 years ago or so. But, you know, I never had a chance to, and I love reading his books. And the thing was is that a lot of people don't know that it's East Seymour. You could put that in there. And 780,000 human beings were executed with bombs that Jimmy Carter, maybe it went into Ronald Reagan, supplied the Indonesian to bomb East Timor for they could steal their gas. This is the same thing we're doing to the people in Gaza. EP or whoever they want to take their natural gas that they have in Gaza. It's a minimum of $1.4 trillion, and they're willing to kill everyone there for it, for they can make trillions of dollars. Because I think the gas itself is a minimum of $500 billion, but once you ship it and sell it to the people, it's somewhere like $10 trillion. And for $10 trillion, they want to kill these people because they don't really even know them. But and the same thing we hear President Bush say, Trump. We hear Trump say that, you know what, we're going to keep half of the gas and they're going to keep the other half, because he thought that they were going to beat the people in Iran. But the thing about it is that we need change here in America. And in order for us to get the change in America, the stealing of other people's property has to end. In the United States, you get locked up for that.
11: Yeah, Max, I agree with you, but I'm going to move on because I got a couple other callers.
13: Okay, thank you for taking my call, and I'm glad you've been to the Blue Ridge. Everybody needs to go there.
11: You bet. Thank you. All right, we're going to go to Greg and then Tim, and I think that's what I have the time for. So, Greg, you're next, and we're going to save time for Tim.
14: Yeah, hi, Edwin. Yeah, it's Greg. Thanks for taking my call today. Enjoy your show, as always. My reason for calling today is, what I heard when, earlier in the day that the Strait of Hormuz has been closed today. And the reason cited was that there was attacks again by Israel on Lebanon. And here would be my solution if I had, say, I would have the United States Congress look into this and then vote to halt all, and I make that capital A-L-L, all aid from the United States to Israel for 30 days, starting today. No chance of reversing that for 30 days. And let them mull over in that 30 days. What they'll probably do is they'll probably start using nukes, because that's what I see out of them. They'll probably nuke Iraq or Iran, I should say, or Lebanon. I know they want that land. That's what they really want. They want that land, and they're saying, oh, we want it for protection. I'm not anti-Semitic, and I'm going to repeat that. But what I hate more than anything is we have two nostrils in our nose, and what Israel's doing, they grab us by those nostrils, and they lead us where they want us to go. And I can't stand that they are able to do that to us. They have destroyed. They've caused us the loss of the last election to Trump, and because of them, our democracy and our economy are being destroyed, all because of what Netanyahu was allowed to do. And that's my point. Let's interrupt them for 30 days.
11: Greg, I hear you loud and clear, and I don't agree with it completely. And I just wanted to be clear. I know that this is not about Jews, and that you are not saying things about Jewish people. I get that, and I want to be sure that I say that out loud. But the decisions that we make in the United States are our own decisions. Israel is a little country. They suffered a lot on October 7th, and then the violence afterwards that Netanyahu has brought is unconscionable.
5: No question. But he doesn't bring us to war in Iran. That's our decision. That's on Donald Trump. We are the biggest, most powerful country in the world. And when we decide to go to war, that is nobody else's fault. That's us. We decide. We have to own that. And you know what I mean? That Donald Trump owns that, not anybody else. No matter whose side we pretended to be on for a while, that's us. And people who didn't vote or voted or thought Democrats were bad on this issue and gave us Donald Trump and got worse for them, this is on us again. We have to learn to be tougher about the way we look at the world, and we have to learn to take the responsibility ourselves so that we make better decisions. I'm not disagreeing with you about Bibi. I think he's a terrible, bad actor. Totally get it. I'm not justifying the level of slaughter that happened in response to October 6th. I think it was too big and indiscriminate, and too many innocent people are dead. And you know what we need in that part of the world, which we do not have there or here? People who want to make peace. We are desperate for peacemakers. Anyway, Greg, as always, I appreciate your call. I'm going to go to Tim because we are running right up against the clock. Tim.
15: It's Ken.
5: Okay.
15: Ken from Ken. Indiana. Yeah.
5: Okay. My notes are Tim.
15: How are you doing? No, it's Ken. I'm from Northwest Indiana. By the way, we consider ourselves more part of Chicagoland than we are Indiana because it's
5: so
15: a lot of Illinoisans. They own most of the property along the lake, people from Chicago. So that's, yeah, we are extension of Chicagoland. That's what they call us. But we know more about your politics than we do our own state. But my point or my statement was about the military. This whole thing is dangly keys. When you have a little toddler who has something and you want to take it from them, you dangle something so that they want that object, and then you take the knife or whatever away from them. And that's what Trump and Republicans are doing. All this, the war, the pool, everything is all, this name on the building is all dangly keys. So you have to watch the money mainly because that's what they're about. And I think this war is fake because Putin is in bed with the Iranians. So I think Trump is taking his marching orders from Putin. So why are we going over there? They're spending all our ammunition over there and blowing up. Oh, we don't have any more bombs. So they have to make new bombs. So where are all those military complexes? They're down in the south. They're making the munitions. And so it's a cycle. It's like every Republican that gets in office does that. No, they push this money up to the top. We go into a war. We usually end up with a recession or a depression. And that's a constant cycle. And it's been like that it's my whole life, almost since Reagan. Every Republican, it's the same thing. And that's, they figured this out. And that's what they want to do. And I think that's the problem. Until we break that cycle, it's going to continue. Because look what happened with the war. Putin's, you know, his blockade on his oil was lifted. So he benefited, and I think that some way of that $300 million or whatever, I think somehow Trump's going to get his pocket, and the Iranians won. And it's shameful. I mean, that's what's going on. I think it's treasonous.
5: Well, that's going to be, our last word for today is going to be treason. but look, for the rest of you, for all of us, whatever you think of Donald Trump, whatever you think of this do-nothing, complicit Congress, whatever you think of the mess that they have made of this world of ours. It is our world, and we can do something about it. We can. You know, Americans have overcome and overcome and overcome. We took this promise that was just, you know, a line in a Declaration of Independence, and we said, we are going to make it real. We're going to make it real. And people who were locked out and shut out and treated terribly fought to make it real, fought to make us all believe it. And when we believe it, no one can take it from us. Not this criminal in the White House, not his cronies in Congress. And it doesn't matter what they try to do. If we believe it, we will stop them. All right, guys, I will pick up this conversation again next week. I really appreciate your being part of it. Thank you so much.
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humans. It's me, Ellie Krug, the host of the Illegal Trans Woman. Welcome back to the show. Happy Pride to all of you. I could say that for the whole month of June. I am just incredibly thrilled. And I'm welcoming you back to this show where we advocate, I mean, without any hesitation, for transgender folks and others who are gender variant. That is what we do. That is what I do. And today's show will be something that I have not done for a while. It's going to be an Ellie's Talking Head show. So that means I don't have a guest. It means I'm going to talk. It'll be messy because I'll be talking. We won't finish a particular story before we have to take a break. Don't worry. I'm a professional. It'll all work out just all right. Okay. And I'll be covering a number of different issues. Okay. Many that are not very good at all for the trans community. Okay. And you know what? I mean, it's about time, for a change up just for this one show, because there is so much coming at this community. I mean, just my community, your community, the community that you're an ally of. Okay. And those who are intolerant, with power, okay, we're talking the federal government. Those who are intolerant with power have gotten far more sophisticated. They've become more nuanced in how they're coming after trans folks and non-binary folks and gender variant folks and even intersex folks. They become far more nuanced about it. And we always knew this, but they've become far more evil about it as well. So, got a lot here. Let's talk about first item. Okay, there is a new proposed massive federal rule issued by the Office of Management and Budget, the OMB. Now, I briefly talked about this, I think, last week at Golden Valley Pride. I'm really diving into it right now. So the OMB, and

may remember, you may recall, you may know that Russell Vogt, V-O-U-G-H-T, is the head of OMB. Russell Vogt is also the architect of Project 2025. So he put Project 2025 together with the help of other conservative leaders, but I mean, like MAGA conservative leaders, but he is really the face and the voice of Project 2025. They put him in the OMB because he would have a lot of power, because the OMB is all about federal dollars. And this is ringing true right now, because there is, as I said, a brand new proposed massive federal rule. It is 400 pages long. It is going after trans people, the trans community, in a way that we have not seen to this date. Okay? All right. Now, some of what I'm going to talk about is from Alexandra Vaca. She has a blog titled Transistics. And also, I've been reading about this, but there will be a little bit in here about from Aaron Reed, the great transgender journalist that I've talked about quite a bit. First, some background. The federal government grants hundreds of millions, if not billions, of dollars every year. All right. You know, they have these things called block grants that go out to states. They have other grants that they make. They do all of this stuff. Okay. And all of those grants have to be renewed yearly by the recipients of the grants. The recipients need to certify, okay, that, you know, that if they get the money from the federal government, they're going to spend it the way that they have proposed in the grant, you know, the request for a grant, that they're going to spend the money the way that they say they will. And it's about certifying. Now, it is not automatic that you get certified, but I, you know, at one time I ran a nonprofit. I know something. I mean, I'm not an expert on grant writing, but I know something. Okay. You will recall, as I'm doing this right now, okay, you'll recall that Project 2025 targets transgender people. I mean, they mention trans people in the second page of Project 2025, and they mention it multiple times in Project 2025. And you recall that Trump has issued a number of executive orders targeting transgender people. He did that right from the get-go, from the day that he was inaugurated. All of this now is coming to a head because this new proposed rule, titled Regulations for Federal Financial Assistance, states that its purpose is as follows. Quote, to ensure that federal awards and sub-awards are not used to fund, promote, encourage, subsidize, or facilitate diversity, equity, and inclusion, or diversity, equity, inclusion, and accessibility policies, principles or practices, gender ideology, and the so-called transition of a child under 19 years of age from one sex to another. So in other words, this new proposed rule is going after DEI, but it's also specifically going after transgender people. And I'm going to tell you how they're doing that. Okay. So first, grants to entities, to states, they cover virtually all kinds of state funding. You know, funding for state and local governments, you know, fire departments, police departments, library systems, they get federal grants. Colleges and universities get federal grants. Healthcare, hospitals, they get federal funding. They Medicare and Medicaid, they get dollars from Medicare and Medicaid for treatment. Nonprofits, I've talked about libraries, and specifically also schools, K through 12. Thus, any organization or group that receives funding will need to certify several things. First, that the money that they receive from the federal government will not be used for anything related to diversity, equity, and inclusion. So say goodbye to all programs or awards that are aimed at righting historical wrongs
for marginalized groups, like scholarships for minority students. Those are going to go out the window. Okay. More importantly, for transgender community, the grant recipient, and then it also talked, if you heard what I said, because it talked about the federal awards and sub awards. So that would mean if one large organization gets federal dollars and then that organization in turn distributes that money, those are sub awards, that none of those groups, okay, they have to certify that they do not endorse or support, quote, theories or ideology that deny the biological reality of sex or the sex binary in humans, or endorse or advocate for the notion that sex is a chosen or mutable characteristic. That's a quote out of this proposed rule. Okay, just about anything, by the way, that has the letters LGBTQ plus would be covered by this, unless they took the T out of the alphabet, as the Trump administration did at the Stonewall Memorial, at the Stonewall National Memorial in New York City. Court later ordered them to put the T back in, but they removed all this. They changed all the signage, and it was just LGB. That's all they had, okay, for the sign. They took the Qs out as well. And then the court ordered them to put the letters back. All right, but just about anything that's LGBTQ plus related. So that, in theory, means libraries that contain books by authors or about transgender characters. So Ellie Krug's books, right, which are in a number of libraries, trust me, in theory, those books have to be removed. We're talking schools, colleges, universities, public schools can't talk about transgender people in history. Policies that nonprofits or any entity that gets federal dollars can't have any kind of policy around recognizing transgender people transitioning on the job or providing a gender affirming care for adults or children. Trans students in all schools, like we're talking every school, college, university in the country, would not be able to use their pronouns or their, you know, chosen name that aligns with their gender identity. Because if the schools did that, that is affirming trans identities, okay, and the schools would be at risk of losing their funding. Any medical provider in a red or blue state that treats transgender children or adults, or a therapist that does that, where federal dollars are involved in some way for that organization. The federal dollars don't necessarily have to be used for the medical care or for the therapy. As long as the organization gets federal dollars to just do something, the whole organization has to erase transgender people from what its work is. But it's really, really worse than that. Because before an organization can get certified, before they can get the money, they must go through a thing called a pre-issuance review conducted by a political appointee who would be looking to see if the organization supports trans people in any way. And we're going to have to take a break. And when we come back, I'm going to talk about this important issue for more, because it's so incredibly important. You're listening to me, Ellie Krug, on The Illegal Trans Woman, bringing you bad, bad news. Don't worry, there's a little good news. But boy, this is horrible. We'll be back in a sec.

0: Happy Pride, Chicago! Join WCPT in celebrating by attending the 55th Annual Chicago Pride Parade. 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If you can't attend in person, listen to the WCPT live broadcast with Scott Duff and Ellen Miller, 11 a.m. to 1 p.m. Sponsored by Berman Kia and Subaru, Social Change, AFSP, Chicago Community Acupuncture, Rep Shy, Pride Coffee Roaster, Illinois Vets for Change, SAG-AFTRA, and the Center on Halsted.
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11: This is a WCPT Veteran Minute. In the midst of World War II, a group of Native American soldiers known as the Code Talkers became silent heroes. The U.S. military faced challenge of secure communications on the battlefield, and these men, primarily from the Navajo tribe, were enlisted to develop an unbreakable code. Using their native language, which had no written alphabet, they transmitted vital messages that were indecipherable to enemy forces. The code proved to be an essential asset, particularly in the Pacific Theater, where it helped the Allies win crucial battles. The Code Talkers' courage and ingenuity saved countless lives and turned the tide of the war. Yet, their contributions remained largely unknown until decades later. The legacy of the Code Talkers stands as a testament to the strength, resilience, and valuable service of Native Americans during one of America's most devastating conflicts. This has been a WCPT Veteran Minute.

0: Ellie Krug with the illegal trans woman. It's a talking head show, as I said. You just have me bringing you bad news for the most part. I have some good news, but bringing you a lot of bad news. But listen, everyone. Listen. You got to know this. You got to be prepared for this. You got to get ready for this. Now, I know we got a lot of trans folks, including yours truly, who struggle with mental health challenges because of all the stuff coming. And I certainly do not want to add to those. On the other hand, you tune in to this show, not only for me to lift you up, but for me to give you real information that you need to know about to be prepared. Okay? Now, we've been talking about this new proposed rulemaking by the Office of Management and Budget, OMB, Russell Vogt's entity, his government, his department in the federal government. And before I took the break, I talked about how for the federal funding, there needs to be a thing called pre-issuance review of the, not only of the grant, but of the organization that is getting the money. And again, if you only get, if it's a $10 million budget for your organization, say a nonprofit, but you only get $100,000 from the federal government, it doesn't matter. The whole organization has to be free of anything related to transgender people. It is horrific. And it is the federal government using the clout of federal dollars to work to erase my community. And in response, the Human Rights Campaign, which is the nation's, you know, largest LGBTQ plus advocacy organization, called this proposed rulemaking fascism. Here's a statement the HRC issued, part of a statement. Quote, today the Trump administration proposed a rule that would strip government money from any program that acknowledges diversity, abortion, or even the existence of transgender and non-binary people. Withholding public grants from programs that depend on them because you refuse to acknowledge the humanity of certain communities is not good government. It's fascism. HRC and our millions of members, supporters, and allies will fight back. Unquote. It is fascism. It is. You know, and, you know, if the rule goes forward, okay, I mean, the comment period for this rule. So when rules are issued by the federal government, they come out first as proposed rules and they allow the public for 60 or 90 days. I think they shortened the comment period for this. Maybe it's only 45 days, but they allow the public to come and weigh in so that there's input in theory. I'm going to tell you, I don't think that with the Trump administration, I don't think it matters whatsoever what the public thinks about anything that they're doing. They just go and do what they want to do. But the comment period for this rule will be open through July 13th. You know, I have no doubt that, you know, if the rule goes forward, you know, which would be in October is when it would take effect. If the rule goes forward, I have no doubt that there's going to be legal challenges about it. Okay. And I have, you know, no doubt that it'll get tied up. But with this Supreme Court, I just don't have any great hope about the Supreme Court trying, you know, protecting transgender people. We are, you know, you are hearing this show on the 20th of June. We are waiting for the Supreme Court to rule on the two transgender athlete cases. Those are going to come down. They're going to come down next week because the term of the Supreme Court will be up on the 30th of June. So we're either going to get them on Thursday or Friday of the coming week, or we'll get them on Tuesday of the following week. But those decisions are not going to be good. Those are not going to be good. So this is all kind of piling on to the community. The other thing to know about this rule as it relates to this federal grant making is that it's a rule. So if it goes into effect, you need to get new rules to undo it. It's not like an executive order that when we have a change of administration, God forbid, I sure hope we do, but that you know, that you, you know, you revoke all prior executive orders, which Trump did related to Biden, which Biden did related to Trump. No, this is like law. And so you have to go back through. It's a more laborious process. It's more difficult to take apart the fascism once it becomes law. So there's that complicating factor. I'll keep you advised to what goes on with this rule, but you pay attention, please, and I'll do my best to keep you apprised. All right, that's the first depressing item. Here's the second depressing item, okay? And it's a full frontal legal assault against an organization called WPATH. Now, if you're trans or you're non-binary and you're hearing me and you know, you hear the word WPATH, many, many of you know what WPATH is. It's an acronym that stands for World Professional Association for Transgender Health. It is like the cornerstone of gender affirming care in the United States for both children and for adults. Okay, well, this week, as reported by Chris Geidner in Law Dork, and I've had Chris on my show before, he wrote about the fact that a federal lawsuit has been filed against the organization WPATH, okay? The organization and what that provides the kind of standards. So when we talk about standards in the medical field, standards are what doctors and therapists have to follow when they're treating patients. It's, you know, it, this is, and you as a patient never know about standards, but the doctors know because those standards tell them what they should do, what they should avoid doing, and what's reasonable for them in exercising their judgment. So these standards are, I mean, they're the backbone of the medical and therapeutic professions. And for any professional treating transgender people, the standards issued, because there are standards issued by like the Surgeons Association, standards issued by, you know, doctors who, you know, treat your eyes, like Ellie Krug had eye surgery last month. You know, every medical professional has an organization that issues standards. For the trans community, for treating them, that organization is WPATH. Okay, we got that now? All right. And so, and contrary to what MAGA believes, okay, and will assert, it is not the Wild West as it relates to treating trans people. I mean, these WPATH standards apply, and I'll tell you a little bit about them in a second, okay? But they establish how to treat patients. So, for example, when I transitioned genders, the standards at that time, they have since changed to a certain degree, but the standards at that time required that before I could take hormones or before I could have surgery, I had to live as female for a year. So I had to fully transition. I had to continue to live as the true me to make sure that it was real. I had to have a therapist. I had to do all of that. And in order for me to start on hormones, I had to have a letter from a therapist. This was mandated by the WPATH standards. And then when I wanted to go have gender confirmation surgery to make an outie into an innie, okay, and breast implants, my surgeon at first refused to give, you know, schedule me for surgery. Because I had two letters, which were required, but the two letters were from master's level therapists. And the WPATH standards required that one of those letters had to be from either an MD or a PhD level therapist. So my surgeon said, I'm not going to operate on you. You got to go back and get an MD or a PhD letter saying that you need this surgery. It cost me $1,000. It cost me time. You know, but I did that. And that was all because of what WPATH required. All right. So you're getting an idea of how important these standards are. Well, this week, the Federal Trade Commission and the attorney generals of Alaska, Iowa, Nebraska, and of course, Texas filed a 123-page complaint seeking an injunction against WPATH to stop WPATH, to stop its standards from being utilized in America by any medical or therapeutic professional. They're claiming that WPATH engaged in fraud. They claimed that it failed to disclose, for example, the side effects of various gender-affirming care treatment, claimed that it was deceptive about the efficacy, in other words, the need for and the usefulness of gender-affirming care. It claims that the standards that WPATH uses are not grounded in science. And incredibly, because WPATH's a nonprofit, it's a voluntary organization, okay? But claiming that WPATH was making money, you know, off of its standards, which just, it's really, really kind of ridiculous, okay? Now, this is, again, another kind, you know, I was talking before about proposed regulations. This, again, is another kind of full-fledged assault against the transgender community, because here's what this is about. If it can be brought into doubt, you know, that the WPATH standards are what are to be followed, if it can be brought into doubt that the WPATH standards are in some way not proper for a medical or therapeutic professional to follow, it will mean the end of gender-affirming care in America. It will be the end of trans kids and youth and adults being able to get hormones, for trans kids and youth being able to get puberty blockers, the end for transgender people to undergo gender confirmation surgery or facial feminizing. I'm not saying it right. You get it. Surgery, okay, something I also did. And it's going to be the end of our ability to have doctors or therapists in our lives to be able to treat us, because they won't have the standards. The federal government will declare that those standards are improper. And no doctor or therapist is going to go forward without having some standards in the background governing, so they can say, I am being reasonable, I'm following the standards with this treatment. They just will stop the treatment because they don't want to get sued, nor do they want to get blacklisted by the federal government. I have no doubt that part of what this would be is that if you continue to treat trans people, children, youth, and adults, that they'll go after the licenses of the medical professionals. This is, if this goes forward, if this lawsuit works, it will shut down the treatment of gender-affirming, the treatment of transgender people across the United States. Now, of course, they filed the lawsuit in Texas, in the Northern District of Texas. Mark Pittman is the federal judge assigned to the case. He was a Trump appointee in 2019. Maybe he is not as MAGA as we might worry about, you know, with judges being appointed in the second term of Trump. They're all, you know, saying that, you know, January, you know, that the January 6th was just kind of a walk in the park. There wasn't a riot. It may be and he may not be as bad as Matthew Kaczmarczyk, the other federal judge who is totally MAGA on everything. The case is based on incredible false assumptions and claims. It is. But it's being bought by evil people, hell-bent on going after the trans community. I'll keep you posted about this case as well. Okay, now you're all like wondering, why did I tune into the show today? Why am I listening to Ellie Krug? I like Ellie Krug, but why is she depressing me so much? Hold on. Okay, I do have some good news for you. All right, I'm going to shift gears and give you some good news. Item good news number one. Recall my prior reporting about Idaho's new anti-transgender bathroom bill. You remember, I've talked about this multiple times. It's HB 752. It was signed. They didn't even wait till July to sign the law in. And as soon as the bill was passed, the governor signed the bill, and it criminalized using any restroom, public restroom in Idaho, if you used a rest, say, if Ellie Krug used the women's restroom in Idaho, that it would make me a criminal, because, I supposedly, under this law, supposedly used the men's restroom. And if you know what I look like, I don't look like a dude. That's for sure. First offense was a year in prison. Second offense, first offense was like a serious misdemeanor, 1 year in prison. The second offense, felony. Okay. So if I did it twice, a felony and 5 years in prison. Well, this week, okay, a federal judge issued a preliminary injunction barring the application of HB 752. The case was brought by the ACLU of Idaho, Lambda Legal, and some other groups. It was filed, case was filed in April. They had a hearing on June 5th, and thank God the judge didn't take forever because he issued his order on June 16th. Now, the wrinkle, so all of that's good news. There's a wrinkle with the order, which essentially says if there is a single-user restroom available, a trans person is supposed to use the single-user restroom, okay? But then it goes on to say, well, if that single-user restroom is occupied or there isn't a single-user restroom on the floor of the building in which you are located, then you can go use multi-use restrooms. So we have that little wrinkle, but boy, you know, are they going to, you know, is there going to be a debate about whether somebody was in the single-use restroom before you went into the multi-stall restroom? You know, at any rate, okay, so there's a wrinkle about that, but the relative good news on this is that the law has been enjoined. Action of the law has been enjoined, okay? So, and the judge also certified a class of all transgender people in Idaho who can participate in challenging this law. I'm going to be paying particularly close attention to it, and if I have time, I'll talk about it in random acts, but I'm planning a road trip that will take me through Idaho. Actually, will have me speaking at two churches in Idaho. Before this case came down, I still planned to use the restroom that aligns with my gender identity, but maybe this is going to give Ellie a little bit extra protection. So again, I'll follow that, let you know what happens. Second good piece of good news, okay? You know, more evil from the Trump administration going after, you know, female, mainly female trans prisoners who are in the federal prison system. You know this, I've talked about this before. I mean, once Trump, you know, was sworn in, executive orders about, you know, there's only two genders, et cetera, well, the Bureau of Prisons took that and ran. And then decided that they would start transferring female trans prisoners who were in women's prisons, okay? You know, when Trump was president, first time, that was going on. When Biden was president, that was going on, okay? Bureau of Prisons under Biden was making sure that trans women could go be in women's prisons. And in the course of being in those prisons, because the Eighth Amendment protects transgender people when they're in prisons, you have trans women who are getting surgery, who are taking hormones, who are getting facial feminization. There, Ellie, you got it right this time. You know, who look like women because that's their gender identity. Ellie Krug looks like a woman. Yeah, forget about the voice. I look like a woman because that's my gender identity. So you have all of these trans women in women's prisons, not creating harm, not risking women. Not, you know, they're just there serving their sentences, but doing it in accordance with the Eighth Amendment, and which is against cruel and unusual punishment, and in accordance with good practice, okay, medical standards, all that stuff. The evil people in the Trump administration want those women, those trans women who look like women, who have all the functioning parts of women. They want to transfer them to men's prisons. They want to do that. And this week, there's been a judge in D.C. Federal court, Judge Royce Royce Lamberth, who has taken upon himself to educate himself about trans people, to take evidence about trans people. And before him, he has 14 trans women who are suing the Department of you know, the Bureau of Prisons, the Trump administration, to keep them in women's prisons. And the judge, Judge Lamberth, has remarkably taken evidence as to each one of those women to learn their stories, to understand about gender dysphoria. That's the, you know, incongruence, the disparity between your mind and your body and how it gives you horrible, horrible mental health issue challenges because you're not whole. The body's not, you know, it's not all working, okay? And so learning about that, learning about hormones, learning about all kinds of things. And he, God love this man, okay, he issued this week, he issued an injunction blocking the transfer of those 14 female prisoners, blocking them from moving from women's prisons to men's federal prisons. His rationale was that putting those women in a men's prison would threaten their safety. It would threaten, make them targets in those men's prisons because of their feminine features. But it would also exacerbate, this is, it's incredible that he would say this, but exacerbate their gender dysphoria and their risk of self-harm. For a judge to understand that about the, about trans people, about the community, I mean, that's, you know, I bet this guy had no understanding of trans people before this case came to him. Certainly, he certainly, if he had any understanding, it was small. Okay, now that's the good news. So those 14 women get to stay in female women's prisons in the federal prison system. The bad news is it only applies to those 14. Okay? There are other transgender women in other federal prisons in the country. This order does not apply to them, and I don't know what's happening with them. I really don't. I don't know. Okay, we're going to take a break. When we come back, I want to talk with you a little bit about compassion and kindness, and I got a couple of other things to report. And then Random Acts, and we'll just be done. You're listening to me, Ellie Krug, on The Illegal Trans Woman. If you like what you hear, visit my website at elliekrug.com. Email me at ellijkrug@gmail.com. I was out at Golden Valley Pride last week, walking on the sidewalk. I was speaking to somebody, you know, a couple feet away, and a woman came past and said, "Are you Ellie Krug? I listen to your show all the time." What do you know? All right, back in a sec.
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8: Federal prosecutors in Minnesota are the latest to pursue serious criminal charges against anti-ICE protesters nationwide, alleging in Minneapolis activist opposition to Operation Metro Surge was an Antifa-linked conspiracy. We'll go to Minneapolis. Then what will the U.S.-Iran deal mean for Lebanon?
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13: Would it be crazy if you packed your bags and left for a week, a month?
2: What if you left for 2 years? What if you were going far away to help in a village on the edge of the Gobi Desert to teach children and learn a thing or two about yourself? Would that be crazy? Peace Corps. Life is calling. How far will you go?
6: This is a WCPT Civil Rights Snapshot. Percy Julian was born in 1899 in Birmingham, Alabama. His mother was a school teacher and stressed education. Percy achieved academic success throughout his youth and graduated from DePauw University in 1920. Racial discrimination diverted Mr. Julian from his preferred career path and graduate studies, but he did earn a PhD in chemistry in Vienna, Austria. Julian returned to the U.S. and a professorship at Howard University. In 1935, he entered private industry and eventually started his own company. Mr. Julian married and settled in the Chicago area. In 1950, his home was set ablaze by an arsonist, and 1 year later, a bomb narrowly missed his children while they slept. Despite racial adversity, Percy Julian earned international accolades for pioneering research and paved the way for black scientists in education and industry. You can learn more about this great American at blackinventor.com. And please stay vigilant about our civil rights. The fight is never over.
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15: This is WCPT telling you how you can shop blue. Let's see if we can shop blue and slay by looking at clothing brands that support the Democratic Party. Nike. Now, yes, Nike's co-founder is very Republican. However, the other 83% of the company supports the Democratic Party. $894,000 in 2024. Dior. Now, Dior does not give to politics, but some of their employees do. And 84% of their donations went to Democrats in 2024. Adidas. Adidas also does not give to politics, but a lot of their employees do, as 97% of their employees' donations went to Democrats. Gucci. Gucci also does not donate to politics, but their employees do, and 84% of their employees' donations went to the Democratic Party. Chanel. Chanel also does not give to politics, but guess what? 99% of their employees donated to Democrats in 2024. I would hate to be that guy in the 1%. This has been WCPT telling you how you can shop blue.
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Kelly Krug with the Illegal Trans Woman on AM 950 in the Twin Cities and WCPT 820 AM in Chicago, which I just love that I've got listeners in Chicago now. Thank you so very much for having me. Okay. I want to just talk about compassion and kindness now. There's more news I could report. I've got a whole piece, but I'm going to probably save it until the next show. You know, this week was the opening of the, you know, the Obama Library, Presidential Library. It was I couldn't watch it on TV, but I could hear a lot of it. I was driving in the car. It was just wonderful. Wasn't it just something to feel good about a president? Wasn't it just something to remember what a normal presidency was like? And, you know, and there was a point where President Obama spoke and he said something that caused me to fist bump the air because, and I'm paraphrasing, but he said that he really believed that almost everyone, you know, is good. And almost every, you know, person wants to be good. And then he said, but it's because when they're afraid, when there's fear, you know, we don't see the best in people. Well, I fist bumped the air when I heard that because I'm like, hey, I've been saying that for more than a decade about people. You know, I'm going to tell you right now, 98% of all humans are good. They are. But it's when we are afraid, it causes us to say and do things that are horrible. They do. You know, and the reason I'm talking about this right now is that because I want this show not only to be a show where we advocate for trans people, gender variant humans, but I also want this show to be a platform where we can talk about bridging the divide, where we can talk about bringing people along who may not, you know, be willing, you know, who are afraid of trans people. You know, I did a talk this week, titled Understanding Trans People - It's Not a Choice. It was to a group of about close to 130 people. I did a poll at the beginning of that talk before I really said anything. I did a poll, put it up on the screen. Everybody had note cards and I put the question was, do you believe being transgender is a choice? Question. Yes, no, or uncertain. Yes, you believe it's a choice. No, it's not a choice. You're uncertain about it. We took that poll. All right. And then I started doing the presentation about trying to show everybody that it's not a choice. And when we did the poll initially, there were two people, only two, that said, yes, it was a choice. There were 18 that said they were uncertain about it. And then 97 or 98 said, no, it's not a choice. It was a great group. I did the presentation and then I did gray area thinking. They wanted me to do two talks. We got done with gray area thinking. So they'd had me for 3 hours at this point. I did the poll again. Same question. Do you believe being trans is a choice? Yes, no, or uncertain. Well, we cut down the yeses from 2 to 1. We cut down the uncertains from 18 to 1. And then all the rest, 117 or whatever it was. Yeah, they said, no, it's not a choice. And this choice thing is important because if you believe it's a choice to be transgender, then you believe, well, you can choose not to do that. What I did in those 3 hours was that I normalized trans people. That's what I did. I want this show not only to advocate, but to also normalize. So, and I've got to take a break, and then I'm going to come back. I'm going to give you some random acts. And then this Talking Head show, which I think has been sailing along. Hopefully you've been enjoying it. Then it'll be over. Okay, you're listening to me, Ellie Krug on the Illegal Trans Woman. We'll be back in a second.

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2: This is an American History Minute. The origins of the United States flag have been debated for many years. While the popular theory is that Betsy Ross designed the flag on George Washington's request, it has been debunked by historians. On June 14, 1777, less than 1 year after the nation's Declaration of Independence, the Continental Congress passed an act establishing an official flag for the young nation. The resolution stated, "Resolved that the flag of the United States be 13 stripes, alternate red and white, that the Union be 13 stars, white in a blue field, representing a new constellation." It wasn't clear how the stars should be arranged, but various versions followed. Over time, stars were added to the blue field, as well as a couple of stripes after the additions of Vermont and Kentucky to the Union. Ultimately, it was settled to remain at 13 stripes as the nation continued to grow. On August 3, 1949, President Harry S. Truman officially declared June 14th as Flag Day. This has been an American History Minute.
3: Would it be crazy if you packed your bags and left for a week, a month, a year? What if you left for 2 years? What if you were going far away to help in a village on the edge of the Gobi Desert, to teach children and learn a thing or two about yourself? Would that be crazy? Peace Corps. Life is calling. How far will you go?
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8: Krug with the illegal trans woman, Random Acts. Random Act number one, you may have noticed that there's different bumper music. That's what we call it. Music when we begin our segments and end our segments. No more Radio Gaga by Queen. And the reason for that is that we have a license for that music, but AI does not understand that. And so it makes placement of our podcasts incredibly difficult because AI is kicking out the podcasts when we have music that they believe that somehow we've pirated. So we've come up with our own different kind of electronic music. Hopefully you like it. Random Act. You know I'm on the school board of my local school district. I've been on the board nearly 4 years now. It has been, trust me, a learning curve. There's a whole lot that I did not understand about school boards, about school financing, about how curriculums work and all that stuff. I know more now. I'm no way an expert, but I know more. And a lot of that along the way has been moments where I've had to support our teachers, our educators, our administrators, or our students, where I've been able, you know, I've had to speak up and do that. There have been some kerfuffles, okay? One about transparency in our meetings, and we've got a school board meeting coming up where we're going to
9: deal with that issue, courtesy of Ellie Krug. But and at times it has been difficult to be on the school board. I mean, it's long hours. Sometimes the meetings go, you know, they start at 6:30, they go till 11:30, you know, or midnight. You know, but certainly they're regularly going till 10 o'clock, 10:15, and for somebody goes to bed at maybe 8:45. Sometimes that's an issue. We have two traditional high schools in my school district, right? You know, great high schools, well regarded academically, sports wise, but we also have an alternative high school, and that high school has maybe only 70 students. The other high schools have over, you know, 1,000 students. But the alternative high school has maybe 70 students. And in the alternative high school are students who have difficulty, who can't thrive in traditional high school settings. And in our alternative high school, we have this incredible principal. She has assembled an incredible team of some of the most big-hearted. You're going to hear a little emotion in my voice because I love all the schools, but this school just really touches me because I think I could have been a student at the alternative high school. And, I've been able to go to the alternative high school's graduations. Last year I spoke at it. This year my nonprofit, Human Ripple Works, awarded a student scholarship, and I was able to help hand that out. But sometimes it's difficult to remember why I'm on school board. Well, this week I was at a supermarket, local supermarket, and I was, you know, by doing something at the service counter, and it was a young woman. I was joking around with her a little bit, and we got done, and I said, you know, hey, thanks, and she said, you're Ellie Krug, aren't you? And I said, yeah. She said, well, gave me her name, and said that she had graduated from our alternative high school last year. Where I spoke, and that she was now attending college. And so it was a summer job for her. And she, and I'm like, I gave her a fist bump, and I'm like, hey, you know, I'm like thrilled for you. And then I said, thanks again. And then she said to me, thank you, Ellie. It just rocked me. It reminded me why I go through all the crap with school board. All right, we got to go. A big thanks to my producer, Brett, who always does great work. He's been doing a little stuff behind the scenes, working with our music. To you, my listeners, a big thanks. Please tell others about this show. Thank you for listening. I'm just so incredibly grateful. Reach out. I love hearing from you. LEJKrug@gmail.com. Next week, we will be live at Pride, at Twin Cities Pride. So stay tuned. Take care. Go out and do something good for someone else and yourself. Over and out.
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0: He expects to travel to Switzerland in the coming days to join the negotiations. The vice president's remarks came before Iran announced it is closing the vital waterway due to Israeli attacks in Lebanon. The TSA is warning travelers to expect crowded airports this holiday weekend. They say people traveling for Juneteenth should prepare for long security lines. More than 800 flights were canceled across the country on Friday alone, and most of them are either in Dallas-Fort Worth or Charlotte. Most of those involve American Airlines, so check your flight status before heading to the airport this weekend. Another round of severe weather is headed toward the central U.S. Forecasters say there's a good chance of severe thunderstorms today from Missouri to Wyoming, with the most intense weather in parts of Kansas and Nebraska. The storms are capable of producing large hail, damaging winds, and possible tornadoes. Tomorrow, the storms will move eastward through Missouri and into Kentucky and southern Illinois. There will also be a chance of severe storms Monday moving into the mid-Atlantic states. Father's Day is tomorrow, and Americans are expected to spend big. The National Retail Federation's annual survey projects Father's Day spending to hit a record $28 billion this year. The survey said over half of those celebrating dads this year plan to treat them to a special outing. The average person is expected to spend $227 all on dad. 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
5: 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I'm Patty Vasquez, comedian, policy nerd, and the friend who actually did the reading. On Driving It Home, we break down what's really going on, figure out what to do about it, and yeah, we laugh because what else are we going to do? 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We're not going to do that. We're sharp, funny, and not backing down. 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
6: This is WCPT telling you how you can shop blue. As the Donald Trump administration forces ICE to go out grabbing innocent civilians off the streets, it's just kind of ironic how MAGA and even ICE themselves enjoy eating in Mexican restaurants. So let's look at some of the biggest Mexican restaurant chains that support the Democratic Party. Del Taco and Taco Cabana. Now, Del Taco and Taco Cabana are both owned by Yadav Enterprises. The company itself does not donate to politics. However, their founder and CEO, Anil Yadav, only donates to Democrats. Taco Bueno. Taco Bueno is owned by Sun Holdings. Sun Holdings as a company does not give to politics, but their CEO does, and he's kind of varies. He's donated to Hillary Clinton, and he's also donated to Marco Rubio. However, he has never donated a single cent to Donald Trump. So, MAGA, since you have a problem with undocumented immigrants but love eating their food, I have a solution. How about you go order a taco salad from Trump Tower? Don't worry. It's as authentic as your president's tan. This has been WCPT telling you how you can shop blue.
7: Hey there. Welcome back to another Ben Jarofsky Show. Oh, what a week. This week, Benjamin and Dr. D taking the week off. Don't worry. The show must go on. I'm producer Chris. I'm filling in. We're going to play some of the best interviews Ben recorded this past week. To kick it off, Ben may not be the biggest soccer fan in the world, but right now he learns the politics of FIFA with Serena Matthews.
8: All right. Without further ado, I'm going to bring on the great Serena Matthews. Serena, welcome to the show.
9: Thank you. Thanks for having me.
8: Soccer guru extraordinaire. And I kind of wanted to replicate that excellent PowerPoint that you gave last week. It just fired my imagination. I've been following the soccer ever since. I even watched yesterday's game, the United States beat Paraguay. So let's start at the top. And why don't you explain, just for our listeners, the situation, the setup, the governing body of soccer. This entity brings in, I think, close to $6 billion a year when it comes to the World Cup. I think it's $6 billion. That's what I read. So why don't you take it away and explain who they are, where they're from,

0: and what gives them the power that they have. Go ahead.
1: Yeah, so the governing body of soccer, international football, is called FIFA. So it's like the Fédération Internationale de Football Association. Basically, it's founded at the beginning of like the 20th century, mostly because a lot of countries started having international fixtures between the best players from those countries. And the globalization of soccer had begun at that point, and there needed to kind of be a single body that oversaw to ensure that the rules are the same. Because in soccer, even like there's a lot of the pitch itself has like a basic regulation, but it changes from place to place. So like certain soccer fields or pitches are going to be different than other ones. And so they kind of needed something to centralize. And that's how FIFA started, basically. But it is largely also an imperial project. It has always been. So it's a lot of European teams and then the colonies, the European countries, and then their colonies basically playing soccer or football. And they are in charge of creating the World Cup. The World Cup has been around for about, it'll be 100 years. The first World Cup was played in 1930, and FIFA has organized that, as well as at the very beginning, they also did the Olympics. Actually, the first two Olympic soccer games were organized through FIFA as well. Then after that, the Olympics took over their own soccer.
0: So that relationship, which you discussed a little bit in the PowerPoint, the relationship between the imperial countries of Europe and their colonies throughout the world, and how does that play out in FIFA? Is it equal? Does, let's say, an African country have as much power within FIFA as, say, France, whose team is filled with either African first generation of Frenchmen whose parents came from Africa, Pete Hegseth, or immigrants themselves? Go ahead.
1: So actually, for in the FIFA Congress, so each country is represented within, there's like six different federations. Like there's the CONCACAF, which is the North American one. So each country is represented within one of six of these. And it's kind of location based, but you can apply to be in whichever one you want to. So if the United States suddenly wanted to join the European Federation, they theoretically could like request to join the European group. But each country has a vote in FIFA's Congress. And the votes are equal. There's not like the way that it is in for the UN where there's like a Security Council or something like that where certain countries have like more veto power. And that's, you know, it's more democratic, but it also largely means because FIFA is it's a nonprofit, but it's really just a corporate entity. And its number one focus is money more than anything else. And so that means that the money is what dictates it. So even when each country has the ability to have equal votes, the people who have representation there are often people who are appointed. It's not a really purely democratic process for how those countries nominate a person. And once that person is nominated and in, they are very easily corrupted, to be honest, by money. It's very straightforward. And so it does mean that France has the same vote as Uruguay or as any other country, but it also means that these smaller countries, like if somebody's willing to pay a bribe of like 100K basically to one of these smaller countries, you can get enough of them to be able to do whatever you want to, which is essentially what happens is the current Gianni Infantino, who's the current president of FIFA, is basically goes around on a jet that's paid for by Qatar. And Qatar was the one that had the World Cup in 2022. So it's straight money.
0: Wow, the same Qatar that once they gave Donald Trump a jet too. So in terms, when FIFA raises, they talk about, I think it was, again, about $6 billion in money. Do you know how that's distributed? Does it just go straight to the board itself, or does it get distributed to each member country, gets a little piece of the pie?
1: So you get a piece of the pie for qualifying for the World Cup. You get pieces of the pie for the other tournaments that like are run through FIFA, but might be run through your own federation. And then they have like money set aside to put back into communities that are like building soccer. So trying to build soccer infrastructure in like smaller countries. That's theoretically the goal of all of this. And so that's what they are always touting and saying, like, we're going to invest $100,000 in this country. But what they're really doing is just giving these whoever it is that is the Congress member for that federation money, and where that money goes, there's not necessarily as much follow up or anything. And we know that mostly because there was a major indictment that happened, I think in 2018, where a lot of the higher level people in FIFA were noted to be taking bribes. There was a huge federal investigation. And basically, we recently dropped some of our investigation against FIFA in the last few years when the Trump administration came back in and Infantino started showing up to all of Trump's events. He was there for his inauguration. He actually introduced Trump at Davos in 2018, I want to say, when he was first. And so that relationship is deeply problematic, obviously.
0: We will talk about that. The "we" in the sentence that Serena was alluding to, "we dropped the investigation," was not me or Nate or Serena or anyone affiliated with the Ben Jarofsky show. It was the Trump administration.
1: The U.S. federal government dropped some of their investigation. Yeah.
0: Yes. So we cannot blame DJ Nate for this.
1: Yeah.
0: All right. So now we're right where I kind of want to be anyway. This is fascinating little tale within a tale. So the president of FIFA has been courting Trump, Donald Trump. This is kind of like a kind of twisted, deranged story within the soccer world, but the depths that this man will descend to, Serena.
1: Oh, he's more than he will debase himself to any level to get. There is no depth. There's no end to the depth of debasement.
0: Yeah. So I would love to hear you riff on two moments. One, give the Peace Prize, riff on that. But the other one, this was not part of your PowerPoint, but I'd love to hear you riff on it anyway. I'm just blanking on his name for a second.
1: Infantino.
0: Yeah, Infantino. I misspelled his name. That's why I'm doing it. Infantino goes to the White House with a trophy. I think it was the World Cup trophy, a replica of it. Or no, it was the actual trophy they were going to give out. And he's showing it to Trump. And Trump goes, no, I kind of want this trophy. So they
1: He did it on the field. So they did this new thing called the Club World Cup. So it's like all of the club teams are playing each other also for money. It's all about trying to maximize the revenue. And when this happened, it was done in the United States, kind of as a precursor for the World Cup. And during the presentation of the Club World Cup award, they were supposed to pass it to the team that won, Chelsea. And you can actually watch the video of Trump just holding onto it and all of the Chelsea players just looking at him extremely confused because he just walked off with it and he stood on there on like the dais in front of everybody, just holding on. It was unreal. It really was like a surreal experience. And it was clear that nobody knew what to do, but also it was also kind of a sign of what Trump often does, which is really try to exert power in places where it doesn't really make sense, but he just wants to kind of show everybody that like, no, I can do whatever I want. And that's exactly what
0: he took it. And so they had to make another one.
1: Yeah.
0: And then make another one to get.
1: And to make another one, I believe with the FIFA Priest Prize, that was a new thing that they created. So right after Donald Trump was, begging for the Nobel Peace Prize, which Infantino actually submitted a letter on Trump's behalf to the Nobel group asking for it to go to Trump. And when they did it, he was like, we're going to create our own Peace Prize and specifically just to give to Trump. And it's a artist that's like part of the, I believe, another like authoritarian regime who works as a part of an authoritarian regime, I believe in Uzbekistan. But it's all bad.
0: No, it's a surreal moment that Donald Trump would get a peace prize, that the soccer federation would grant a peace prize,
1: It's such teacher creates a prize for the crying child vibes.
0: Yes.
1: It's really
0: and the crying child that controls so much of the universe that Infantino wants to operate in, which is what this is ultimately all about, because Infantino had good relationships with Trump in the first Trump administration. And when Biden got in, it was cold relations. And so Infantino figured out that if you want to get, if you want to have the tournament in the United States, you want to have the World Cup in the United States, if you want just to have a smooth sailing, you need the boss's blessing. It does kind of remind me of Chicago, the way like they come down and they bow down to Mayor Daley in the old day. Oh, Mayor, you're so beautiful. The sun rises and sets on you. And here, I'm going to give you this peace prize, even though you're waging war in Iran. Okay, I guess this was before the war in Iran. So how has it benefited Infantino to have courted Trump?
1: I mean, I think it's a little unclear. You know, it is. There seems to be like there's slightly easier pathways for some things. Like they are getting some visas, like wave, that kind of thing, to be able to get into the country. Cause obviously there's all these like bans. And so there are, you know, more people are coming from these countries than you would necessarily anticipate, but it definitely hasn't fully worked out. Right. Because we have that story about that Somalian ref who had a visa, and then I'm sure FIFA was trying to work behind the scenes to try to get him in, and the U.S. government basically refused. So I think it's probably been like a really mixed experience for them. I think FIFA is used to just showing up somewhere and really telling the country exactly what they need to do and not getting any form of pushback whatsoever. And especially because they've largely chosen in the last, you know, 8 years since Infantino's been there, it's been Russia, Qatar, and now the U.S. So it's not places where there's any kind of infrastructure where there's democracy or anything like that. I mean, in the U.S., obviously, it's different, but.
0: Well, there is, like I said, there's a there's still a democracy in the U.S., but when it comes to just like Donald Trump's, you used the word, it's a good one, imperious attitude about what he can and cannot do, like just put his name on the Kennedy Center. I'm just going to put my name on this center that's in the honor of a president who was assassinated. You know, I want my name on there too. He feels like he could do anything. Let me rephrase it. When the United States was granted the rights to stage the World Cup, to host the World Cup, which would have happened, I'm doing the math. How many years ago?
1: About 6 years ago.
0: So how did that good relationship with Donald Trump help the United States? Or how do they make their decisions in any regard in terms of who gets to host the World Cup?
1: Well, so, yeah, it's basically you submit a similar to the Olympics bid process, where you basically submit a portfolio of like the cities and the places that are trying to bring the World Cup, and they do a presentation. They kind of show like, you know, what the benefits would be. Sometimes a country's like this year, it's the US, Mexico, and Canada, but the US had submitted by themselves for 2022 and didn't get it. And it went to Qatar in like this huge surprise. And so that's part of the reason why I think the second time around when the US submitted, they submitted with Mexico and Canada to try to bring it together. But it's basically, there's some rules associated with it. So I think one of the things that's very interesting is how much oil money is a part of FIFA. So Saudi Arabia has put money into lots of different things. You know, we saw that with golf, with the LIV tournament, the LIV thing that was going on with golf, and then the comedy festival. Saudi Arabia is really trying to launder its reputation. And one of the best ways to do it is, you know, a phrase that people are using, sports washing. So essentially utilizing people's love of sports, co-opting that, and basically creating a positive experience. Qatar is like the best example of this, where they were essentially using slave labor to create all of these stadiums that will never be used again. And they brought a bunch of people in there. The eyes of the world were there. And as soon as the World Cup started, a lot of those conversations about slavery and what was going on there, number of people that died creating these stadiums, that all disappeared, right? And so basically for Saudi Arabia, they got the World Cup in 2030, And the way they got the World Cup was the FIFA had created a new rule that because there's these six federations that are kind of based on the continents, they basically said that once a federation is hosted, they have to wait two cycles to host again. So North America is this year. Last year it was, or sorry, last World Cup was Qatar. This is North America. Next year they're doing Morocco, Spain, and Portugal. And they created these two games specifically in South America as a honor for like the 100th anniversary. But really what they're doing was taking South America out of the running for the next World Cup. Exactly. And so at that point, the only federation that really had the opportunity to submit for the World Cup was Asia. And they gave them 1 month to submit. And so initially, Australia was trying to figure out if they would be able to submit a bid to get the 2030 World Cup, but it was too short of a window to be able to like get a real group together. And so Saudi Arabia was the only people to bid for the 2030 World Cup. And that was orchestrated fully by FIFA and Infantino to get the World Cup to Saudi Arabia in the summer, which is crazy.
0: That is insane. It's hot in the summer.
1: In the summer. Well, and so then now they're going to switch it. It's going to be a winter World Cup. But it's really specifically part of this, like part of MBBS's project to kind of create this like tourism industry, you know, Project 2030, what he's talking about. FIFA is absolutely an imperialist project, but it's one that I think a lot of these countries that historically were not the imperialists are now becoming that, right? You see what Qatar and the UAE is doing with the war in Sudan, right? All of this stuff that's happening there, it's all coming through FIFA as well. FIFA is a part of this project.
0: So you mentioned sports washing and the concept that you can use sports as a way to get people to stop paying attention to the atrocities that these various countries are committing.
1: Absolutely.
0: And so I'd love to hear you riff on this, and I'll tie some of the themes I had in my opening to this. I watched the game yesterday. I've already alluded to it once, the Airbnb commercial, which I don't know if you've seen that one, but it's like standard fare where they're trying to make you feel good about the world in order to promote their product. And what they're talking about is international collaboration. That was what they were emphasizing. So like salsa music only began when you had a mingling of Puerto Rico and Cuban culture as one example. Jiu-jitsu only occurred when you had a mingling of Japanese, I think, and Korean culture. Brazilian, yes. Oh, you saw the commercial or you just
1: knew. Oh, yeah. It was a good commercial. They did a good job.
0: They did a good job. It's classic sports washing. And it's emphasizing brotherhood. It's emphasizing diversity. It's like a John Lennon song. Imagine there are no borders or boundaries. You know, we're all one. And meanwhile, it's being hosted in a country, MAGA, Make America Great Again, where Donald Trump, this is a constant conversation piece on our show, has been sending his thugs into cities like Los Angeles, like Chicago, like Minneapolis to arrest people and just throw them in jail, harass people, deport people, send them to countries that are not even their own home countries, or send them back to their home countries where they're threatening. And it's a poison that's spreading around the world. There's Trump MAGA movements in other countries. Just take America out of the sentence. So how does old boy Infantino deal with the obvious contradiction that his federation is promoting this notion of diversity and solidarity while he's sucking up to emissaries of hate and division, and having the country, having the, like, the central locale of hate and division is going to host a tournament, a World Cup that is supposedly dedicated to brotherhood. Serena, I deal with a lot of inconsistencies in my life as a follower of U.S. politics and Chicago politics, but this one is a huge chunk of uncooked meat you're asking me to swallow. So help me out with this one.
1: To be honest, I also have no idea. I don't think that it is something. I think FIFA and all of the teams that are represented are often, you know, the children of immigrants. When you look at these, teams, you have a lot of people who, even the U.S. team, there's a bunch of people who don't, English is not their first language in, on the U.S. men's national team, you know? And so you have a lot of diversity within each of these teams, and which in, within the sport itself, there's a sincere amount of diversity. But it's the same as, I think, anything. It's filled with these contradictions, because all of these people who are a part of these teams, a lot of them are people who absolutely buy into this anti-immigrant, homophobic, you know, anti-women, all of these, all of this stuff is, it's all together still. And it isn't as though soccer is not without its really problematic racism. We talk about a lot of the European players have been stepping up and talking about what it feels like to have monkey noises screamed at them constantly at games. At one point, there, I mean, in Spain, there a couple of people went to prison for being, for like hanging an effigy of certain players that was clearly like racially themed. And so I think all of this, all of these sports in general, you have both this beauty of this diversity and people coming together. And then you also have kind of the horror of people refusing to accept other people for who they are. And so I think that's it, that tension exists in soccer in the same way it exists in all of the sports that we watch, I think. And in soccer, because it's so global, it's the two disparate ends of that tension are so clearly different from each other. They're so clearly stark that it sometimes feels like we're in two different realities.
0: Yes, two different realities. That's exactly what it is. And I was thinking about this yesterday. I was watching that game, and Balogun, who scored two goals to start the game. This dude, okay, he was born in Brooklyn. All right. Which I don't even know.
1: By an accident of nature, you know, his mom was from England, came back to the United States to visit her sister, and was like too pregnant to get back on the return flight. Basically, the flight that she was supposed to get on to go back to England, they were like, "You're too pregnant. We're not letting you on." So she gave birth in the United States and then immediately flew back to England, and that is his United States story. That's why he plays for the U.S. men's national team. That's the only connection. He happened to be born here.
0: But by the way, I'll get into that in a little while. This is a fascinating little, how these teams are assembled. So Donnie right now is waging war against birthright citizenship. This is right. A poster of birthright citizenship.
1: Poster. Exactly.
0: I don't hear Magna crying about this. If he wasn't a good soccer player, they would probably be deporting him right now. They just saw him on the streets of Chicago. They would say, "Hey, who are you? Let me see your papers." And then they'd send
1: for real,
0: him, they would send him out of the country. That's your, hey, MAGA, I'm not, this is your movement. Don't blame me for being a messenger. He's the star of the U.S. team, and he scores these two incredible goals. And the announcers, who are all pretending that MAGA doesn't exist, because that's part of sports watching too, are like, "Oh my God, go America. I'm so happy this guy's playing for us." I'm like, what about his brother, who's a dishwasher somewhere, who can't play? Are you happy that he's in America? I'm telling you, sometimes even for me, sports watching just doesn't work.
1: And I think there's also an aspect of this where, you know, we see this with the nationalism that a lot of these teams bring about, right? The Brazil jersey was a huge part of Bolsonaro's campaign, right? And that nationalism is something that exists. It coexists with people's love of that sport. And so I think that is something that it exists across the world too. A lot of times you'll see the people who have the most hatred towards the immigrant groups or whatever are also the ones who are, you know, wearing a Pele jersey running around, you know? And so that to me is also that, again, that disconnect, that unwillingness to be self-examining that's all part of this, I don't know, this machine. And nobody's being asked to think about it, I think is also the big part of it, is that we really, like, you can watch that Airbnb commercial and then not have to think about the fact that actually Airbnb is the reason for why a lot of people can't afford to live where they live now. And that's crazy.
0: Oh, what are you talking about? The many contradictions of capitalism. Yeah, that's a whole other story. Although it is related to this, because we'll get to the hiring of the U.S. coach in a little bit. That's kind of one of my favorite sidebars. So they assemble. Okay, so follow me on this one, folks. The rosters are assembled by going after the best players they can possibly justify as being citizens of a country. It's kind of funny because, once again, I'm going to correlate it to who you, America, elected as your president. He's very strict on who's an American. All right. Melania's an American because he said so. But everybody else from any other country, not an American. All right. So he gets to choose. So it's very, very, very rigid standards for who's an American. But when it comes to assembling a soccer team, my God, they bring in the lawyers. Can we find out how we can bend a rule here to get this guy to justify? And it's not just the USA doing this. They're doing it all over the world.
2: Wow, a sports episode where Ben doesn't talk about Michael Jordan the whole time. This has got to be a record. So we want to thank Serena for that episode. 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But don't go anywhere yet, because Ben's right back with one of the Heartland Mamas, Heidi Henry.
0: I begin this conversation with Heidi, who's got good instincts, a good sense of how people in her area will vote. Still, after all these years, Heidi, I still think that people are better than that, and they will reject this. And I know you're thinking, Ben, you are so naive. Anyway, Heidi, I open with that. First, welcome back. Let's hope the storms don't knock out your power.
3: I have this fabulous view in my new studio, which is actually a walk-in closet. I took that out of Dennis's playbook. But it faces, my window faces west, which is great for when I'm writing. You know, I love having the window. But yeah, the storms are real bad.
0: Yeah, real bad.
3: So, and it's okay. We cut our hay and put it away. It needs to rain a lot for it to grow back again.
0: That's the bright side.
3: That's how I look at it. Yeah.
0: So am I incredibly naive to think that that Darren Bailey and Republicans will reject this rhetoric of Donald Trump that he put on the wall of the People's House?
3: Well, the thing was, with all the people who love Donald Trump, and I have to say, in the really little red town that I live in or lived adjacent to, there is not one Trump flag lining the main drag anymore, where there used to be a lot of them. Then, you know, you'd go down there and it would be like every sixth house had some kind of Trump flag up, right? And now they're all gone. All of them are gone. Even the Don't Tread on Me ones are gone, or the Lone Pine ones are gone. So that's really weird. Really, really, really weird. But I still think to myself, when they step in that voting box, what are they going to do? You know, the thing is we still have Pritzker sucks signs out in our area, right? And I always want, every time I see those, in fact, one guy rolled up and he had that, it's an old, old bumper sticker on his very old truck, and he wanted to buy some eggs for me. And I said, so please tell me how Pritzker sucks, because I really need to know. And it went back to the mask mandate. And I said, you know, that was kind of a worldwide thing where most, you know, well, Florida didn't do it. I said, well, that was your opportunity to move to Florida. You didn't take it. And I always tell people, when they have that attitude, hey, the door swings open. Illinois will let you out. And I'll even come over with some of my friends, help you pack your boxes, and don't let the door hit you on the ass on the way out. So go be a part of Mississippi, please. We don't need you here.
0: Well, I could just tell you this. I think your friend selling the eggs is also guilty of rewriting a little history, because I'll put it to you this way. When Dennis and I have one of my favorite little anecdotes. When we used to record our show out of the studio in the West Loop, we would often take the train together home, and he would show, this is before the pandemic, ladies and gentlemen. This is when the first year of J.B. Pritzker's tenure. And so there were no masks. So we don't even knew what COVID was. And he would show me on his phone, he would tell me, Ben, you live in a bubble. You live in Chicago. And he would show me the Facebook postings from, downstate from his friends, his Facebook friends. And they were of the Pritzker sucks ilk. Okay. And some of them were even more, I'm trying to do a family show.
3: And I keep asking him why, you know, and they'll tell me all about the tax rates, and I'll tell him, you know, my son's an economist. And he can tell you to the penny why he works in Iowa and lives in Illinois. And I can't repeat that for you right now, but he says it costs more to live in Iowa. And it has a lot to do with their public school system has been defunded. So if you have children and you live in Iowa, you're either in some of the few remaining public schools or you're paying tuition, which you get like a reimbursement for, but it doesn't cost, because if you live rural like me, you're driving every day. There's no bus service anymore. So Iowa claims to have saved all this money, but you know, you're raising a whole lot of stupid people, right? I mean, I look at that and I think the guy I ran against the last two times has a Christian school in, Yorkville. They don't teach evidence-based science or history or math beyond a certain point. Number one, they don't have to use certified teachers, right? So you're only teaching to the ability of the person teaching and to the ideology of that person teaching. And since Illinois doesn't demand or has a light demand on test scores for them, they get out of high school or grade school, of course you're going to have to go to the Christian high school because they're not qualified to go to a public school in Illinois, you know, and then they have to try to figure out how to make their way after that. It's astonishing to me that we don't say, you know what, you have to be able to name, you know, all 50 states and the capitals, and you have to be able to have a literate version, an accurate version of history. Well, then they'll debate you on what accurate history is. And it's stunning to me. It always brings me back to the conversation I had at Jewel and Morris when it was 20 below, when the woman wanted to let me know that she only likes that when we live in a republic, when Republicans are running the country, and she doesn't want to live in a democracy when Democrats are running the country. And it blew my mind so badly, it still hurts. I'm like, and this is somebody who probably went to public school, but has since been, I don't know, Ben. I don't know what's gone on with, if we're trying to be deliberately stupid or a certain section of society is, you know, it blows my mind. I have friends of mine that were here from France, and their history was thousands of years. And when they talk, it's, you know, they're talking about things that happened in the Middle Ages and even before. And, you know, I try to, we're just a very young country to them, and they don't know how to handle our stupidity, our version of stupid. In fact, they reminded me what happened to Marie Antoinette and that ilk, because that's how they compared with what we're going through right now in this country. You know, with all the billionaires we have. So they're like, you know, you need a guillotine. And I can't say it as eloquently as they do. And I don't know. Yes.
0: So you have Pritzker sucks signs up, but yeah. Trump flags are gone.
3: Are gone.
0: Can you make any kind of, draw any kind of conclusion out of that?
3: Well, yeah, because I know several of the people who had those flags up, and they are very impacted right now by what's happened with Medicare or with Medicaid and with SNAP. You know, they're very impacted. And some of them were seniors, but they were also getting SNAP to pay for their food. So it's really, I have a dog that's having a heart attack over the storm right now. So I hope you can, I don't know if you can hear him or not. He's like, woof, woof. So help me. There's thunder out here. Anyway, but so their signs are down because now they're maybe in their 60s and have been on SSDI for a while and using SNAP for a while. and all of that's gone. Now they have a work requirement. They can't buy soda anymore. There's all kinds of things that they are experiencing firsthand. Did they care when it was happening to brown people all around the nation before? Absolutely not. Did they care when it was happening to black people and is happening to black people right now with voting rights? Absolutely not. But take their Coca-Cola away. Boy, we're going to have a Dr. Pepper. We're having a problem, you know? Mm-hmm. So that's how I see them, you know, it's now impacting them. Medicaid always has had its issues, but right now, especially in mental health and some specialties and with our hospital, local hospital closing, it's become a dying zone out here because people can't get health care like they were able to even 3 years ago, you know. And we were having problems before the Trump administration came in. Him cutting out funding for rural hospital systems means that we lose the hospital in Ottawa. They've cut services so far back. If you break your leg or have a stroke in Ottawa, they're going to fly you someplace else. You're going to end up in Peoria or Rockford or St. Louis or Bloomington, someplace far. And then you got to figure out how to get home from there. And then your follow-up appointments are also going to be hell and gone from here. So, and even with us, because we feed into the Morris Hospital system, which is a really small community hospital, a lot of times they can't, there's so many people that have come in. And again, they're under a lot of pressure because of the rural hospital funding. They've got a little better endowment. But what happens with us is like my husband just finished up 50 treatments in New Lenox, which is an hour east of us, because they can't do that out here. You know, this is what happens when you have cuts in Medicaid, which funds all of the little tiny hospitals out here. God help you if you have a stroke right now or have a horrible accident. You're going to have to be stabilized, and then they're going to life flight you. And a lot of times, you know, we don't have a trauma center anywhere near here anymore. So if they can't get you stabilized, you're just a goner. And I have friends of mine that have been flown to far-flung areas of Illinois that literally have no way to get home unless you take their little mini bus. I'm sorry, I laugh only because it's so ludicrous. I've just had a quintuple bypass and I've got to take the mini bus home from St. Louis. You know, where do we live? We live in Illinois. We're less than an hour from, a little over an hour from Chicago. Let's try to do more of that. You know, let's try to have better healthcare out here. But I think that's why the flags are down. The people are feeling it on a bigger level. And as far as the Pritzker thing goes, you and I both know Darren Bailey hasn't got a snowball chance in hell. And the whole thing is going to ride on the data center issue. And is JB actually actively trying to bring them in or isn't he, which is the million-dollar question for everybody in my area, because I'm out where they put those data centers. I'm out like in ground zero for data centers. So, you know, he's going to have to answer some questions and be very, very, very direct about that, because the Republicans are coming for him on that issue, including the guy I ran against, who's all against data centers right now, which is killing his current opponent, who came out strong against data centers. So just watching that race makes my head hurt.
0: All right. This is one of the emerging issues we've talked about on the show. And I watch it with a mixture of incredulity and fascination. Because mm-hmm. It's essentially a land use fight, and I've been writing about and following land use fights. Oh my God, Heidi, since I first started as a journalist way, way, way, way back.
3: Right.
0: You know, that's just a classic. And so generally what happens when people are upset by a proposal that's going to be in their backyard, mm-hmm. they're mocked by folks who are not facing that proposal in their backyard. As NIMBYs, this is something that the development class figured out a long time ago.
3: Right.
0: And they've effectively brainwashed Americans. You hear my good liberals in Chicago, like they sniff away at people who don't want something in their backyard, that the good liberals in Chicago would fight like hell if it was in their backyard. But they go, oh, they're NIMBYs. And then, they read the editorials in the Tribune and Cranes, et cetera, that just further reinforces their little North Side liberal brain. And I'm like, well, you know, it's interesting that essentially a NIMBY fight has effectively united MAGA and Democrats in opposition to these grotesque developments that are desperately needed by the AI industry to process its machinery, to keep the machinery going. We had State Senator Rachel Ventura on talking about this.
3: Love Rachel.
0: Yeah, she's awesome. And Pritzker, you're right. He was sort of like still living in the old world where any kind of groundbreaking was viewed as a triumph of economic development and capitalism. And that no matter how much it would cost the locals, no matter how much opposition there was, this is the mindset of so many politicians, so many Democrats included. And now they got to do a 180, Heidi. I'm like, oh my God, the people don't want it.
3: No, my sister lives up in Yorkville, which is 40 minutes north and east of me, which is in part of the territory I ran in when I ran for office. So I know the area really, really, really, really well. They are putting giant data centers across on the west side of 47 from huge, huge subdivisions. The noise alone. People can't sell their houses there right now. And we've had a housing shortage here in Illinois. But people who were getting, and I know this sounds low for Chicago, were getting just under $500,000 for their houses. Now are, you know, we're at like 265, and that because we don't know how this is going to impact it. Ground hands have been broken on it. And the really huge issue with this too, Ben, is, you know, we're a union family. My husband was IBEW for 32 years. You know, we are a union family. But the unions see this as a huge, you know, issue for jobs. Huge. We don't have enough tradespeople to do these jobs, right? We just don't. They see it as a huge boon to their union workforce, right? Which it is. But after they're built, 1 to 10 people can run these facilities. So those of us that, you know, it's going to be a big boom, and then it's a bust on jobs. So you're going to bring all these people in. Number one, out here, I don't know where they're going to stay. In Yorkville, there's no affordable housing, you know. So if you're coming in on the books to build in Yorkville, I don't know where you're staying because there is no place to stay up there. And then the bust that happens afterwards is that if you put in affordable housing and all the restaurants and everything's gearing up for all of this, the ancillary employment issue is going to be huge. Afterwards, you've got 1 to 10 people sweeping the floors, I guess, if the Roombas aren't working. And in the meantime, all the surrounding subdivisions, you have a water issue, you have a sound issue, you have a drought issue, you have, you know, what happens to this facility when it's obsolete issue. So I see this locally in my own hometown. They gave them $13 million to be able to put one into the city itself. A poor, broke city. Of course, they took the money. Minooka, Illinois, they're building north of I-80. Most of the people live south of I-80. So they might get some buffering in there, but then you're running right up against Plainfield. And Plainfield's like, hey, moratorium, no data centers, because it is driving down their property values in Plainfield. So, and that's where Rachel is, right in that area there, Ventura. But I don't understand why our state legislature, our governor has not said, wait a minute, hold up, let's find out what this is going to do. And I don't understand unions aren't going, look, we'll build these things, but we want to make sure that they're built, you know, using mitigation measures so that they don't become a bad neighbor. And the thing is mitigation measures create more jobs. When you do it using mitigation and at the beginning of the project, you're going to create more engineering for sound. You're going to create more people for the water process and water usage for recycling. You're going to create more coolers, more IBEW jobs for being able to cool this thing. It would boom for them, a bigger boom for them, if they demanded the mitigations and stood with the people. And it's causing out here some angst against the unions because every meeting I go to, I know all those union bosses. When you run for office 3 times, boy, you get to know who everybody is. And you see them front and center at all of these data center meetings. It kind of makes me a little sad. You know, I mean, come on, guys, stand with us. We are the people. And we are the people who work for you, with you, and support you all along. But you see this boom is bigger than the long-term impact, which is really very sad. You know,
0: yeah. That's just like now we're heading into human nature. And so like you give some guy, I'm going to give you $20, put it in your hand right now. And it may end up costing you $100, but I'm not going to talk about that. Here's that $20. They'll take $20.
3: Cause it's their houses too. It's their school systems. It's things that will affect them. And the thing is I probably won't be walking this earth by the time people will have to mitigate the damage these data centers are going to do. That's going to be in 60, 80, 100 years or more. You know, we're watching the Superfund site in Ottawa for something that happened 140 years ago, right? Finally getting cleaned up at taxpayer cost. We're paying for that.
0: Yeah.
3: And so what happens when these things are no longer top flight technology, no longer needed? Because you know, we've seen this with other industries. There's a big boom and then there's a huge bust. Yeah. And you can talk about the oil sands. Out here, we've got the frack mining sand. We put in, LaSalle County put in huge investments into frack mining sand that was going to Kansas. And then Kansas is like, hey, we found it way closer, so we don't need you. So now we have huge, huge amounts of infrastructure we paid for out here that will never be used or is rarely used or very lightly used now. So, you know, just another big boom and then complete bust.
0: Wow. Well, I'm hoping that the opposition that joins crosses party lines, which is truly unprecedented in this Trump era.
3: Yes,
0: I'm hoping that this bipartisan opposition just forces Americans to reconsider how they go about the things they go about and how much they're bamboozled. I don't know. Let's go back to the opening about the captions under the portraits of the presidents. Okay. So by the way, there wasn't even a portrait. I should have mentioned this up higher. There wasn't even a portrait of Biden. It was just an auto pen. That's like the trolling. It's like they've turned the White House into their like own private little trolling, post drop.
3: But we elected him twice, Ben. We get what we deserve. We didn't come to the polls, elected him the second time. So
0: we'll get into that. Yeah. We'll get into inflation. But one of the lines he did, he made a point of mocking Biden for the new Green Deal. And I remember you coming on back in the O's or 2019,
3: oh, yeah,
0: talking about the new Green Deal, and how you had to reassure. I remember this is to Heidi Henry. You had to reassure people in areas, red areas, that like, for instance, moving away from coal industry would not mean they would lose their livelihood,
3: right,
0: that there would be jobs to replace those jobs, which was the whole thing of the new Green Deal. And that concept was so offensive to conservative America, which is so weird because conservative America feeds off of the public taxpayers so often in their own life, but they're offended when other people choose to get a little assistance, that they turn the new Green Deal into a bad word. And then, of course, the Dems, always scared, ran away from the issue.
3: They completely ran away from it. And even the Inflation Reduction Act, which wasn't any of the above. Well, I mean, inflation was reducing because we were coming out of the pandemic era, but which we're still technically in. And all the green energy deals that were done, you know, under the Biden administration, myself, we have solar out here. And people all the time are bitching about their electric bills. Just, I mean, because we're getting slammed out here with electric costs, just like everybody else is. But we get updates that come to our phone to let us know it's going to be this much more if you run your dryer, your dishwasher, whatever. This is when it's going to cost you more. So don't do that. Do this overnight. I'm going to get up in the middle of the night and do laundry, apparently. But and I have solar. So people are like, well, you know, you people that fell for solar. No, I fell for solar. So I have zero bill each month because I was paying $540 a month for electricity before. And now I'm paying $128 solar payment each month, which is the same amount I'll pay for the next, I got like 18 years left on my contract. To me, that's budgeting. We do a bunch of billing through Ameron, which is what we have, and Commonwealth Edison, which I think is Constellation Energy now. You do budget billing with them. So I look like I traded it for long-term budget billing, you know, and we fill up our cars from the same sun that comes, that shines every day. What do you do at night? Well, we've pushed a ton back into today's going to be bad because of the storms, but it was real sunny this morning. We've pushed so much into the grid. We get credits for that. And then we run off the credits until, you know, and it works out. It really does. The sun does come up every day. I know that sounds like pseudoscience, but the sun does come up every day, damn it, you know?
0: Yeah.
3: And we had to go to, my daughter graduated yet again from another school. My child, one of my children is a forever student. So she graduated from Western, and my son had his Chevy Bolt and he had forgotten to plug it in. So we stopped, I don't know, somewhere on the way home at a place where he could fill it. In the meantime, I thought, well, I'm going to fill up the Buick, you know, we're here. So my bill was like $70 to fill up my car. He fills his up for about $11, mm-hmm. you know? So, and we were both going the same distance and, you know, and where the charging station was at, where he was at, of course, there's solar panels over the top to offset the cost to the, you know, for filling up his car. So we live with that every day. The fact that Trump can't understand that the sun comes up every day for free. Well, and that, okay. So his comments on inflation, like he loves inflation, yeah. because the people at the top are making money. Most of us are really feeling the pinch, really, really feeling the pinch. And I see it, you know, and now we've got the screw worm thing coming in. As somebody who has finished cattle, it's been a long time since I've done that. Wow, that's not something you want to mess with. That's going to be devastating to our beef industry. And the fact that imported beef could also have the screw worm issue, and that the USDA is underfunded. It's like, you asked me what we were going to talk about today. I'm like, man, my head is about to explode because I've been reading about screw worm management, you know, and my daughter graduated with a degree in public health and started to get another degree in public health after that. And boy, she's just losing her mind right yeah. now. You know, I know too much, Ben.
0: It can overwhelm you.
2: 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Oh, what a week in the books. Stick around because Damian Perdue is coming up next with Think Theory Radio. 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
5: Would it be crazy if you packed your bags and left for a week, a month, a year? What if you left for 2 years? 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Would that be crazy? Peace Corps. Life is calling. How far will you go?
6: This is WCPT telling you how you can shop blue. Happy Pride Month, everybody. The American Hockey League put out a post stating, "Pride knows no limits. We're all in on creating a community where everyone feels welcome, respected, and included." And while the post was hit with generally a lot of respect and positivity from AHL fans, some fans, we all know who, the keep sports out of politics unless it's my politics crowd, had some other words to say. And rather than back down, delete the post, or just ignore it, the AHL decided to respond to those, saying, "Basic human decency is not politics." Give whoever's running that social media page a raise. And hey, NHL, maybe you could take a few tips from the AHL on how to support the LGBTQ+ community. This has been WCPT telling you how you can shop blue.
7: I'm Rob Martier. President Trump is threatening to impose tolls on the Strait of Hormuz if an Iran deal does not happen in 60 days. Trump raised the possibility in a social media post today after Iran announced it's closing the vital waterway due to ceasefire violations by the U.S. and Israel.

0: Witkoff arrived in Switzerland today. He also confirmed oil is moving out of the Strait of Hormuz.
1: We actually got 16 million barrels of oil out of the Straits of Hormuz yesterday. That is a record going back to even before the conflict started. So you're seeing those ships move.
0: The vice president's remarks came before Iran announced it's closing the vital waterway due to Israeli attacks in Lebanon. Another round of severe weather is taking aim at the central United States. Forecasters say there's a good chance of severe thunderstorms today from Missouri to Wyoming, with the most intense weather in parts of Kansas and Nebraska. The storms are capable of producing large hail, damaging winds, and possible tornadoes. At least 13 people were injured in a drive-by shooting on Chicago's South Side late Friday night. Chicago police say two gunmen pulled up alongside a group of people and opened fire before fleeing in a red SUV. The victims ranging in age from 17 to 47 years old, with most taken to nearby hospitals. Rob Bartier, NBC News Radio.
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10: Is that a DJ?
9: I don't know. Yeah, that's a DJ. I am a DJ.
10: And an MC.
9: And I don't just play one on TV.
10: You're like an MC. You're like just a rap group all rolled into one.
9: I'm a one-man band, one-man rap band.
10: No need for me on the ones and twos.
9: But you are on the ones and twos, mm-hmm. And the threes and the fours and all the pots over there.
10: Mm-hmm.
9: Putting up them pots, getting those pots hot.
10: Mm-hmm. Drop it like it's pot, drop it.
9: And then, of course, Pauly C.
10: Yo, yo, yo.
9: The C could stand for cymatics. Or cortex, because they were talking about all things sound and frequencies.
10: All right.
9: Vibrations, man. That's where I was going with in the intro, but I kind of messed it up a bit, but whatever. And if you're listening to us on AM radio, you are listening to us at 820 kilohertz or 820,000 hertz. Think about that. We're just broadcasting out there at 820,000 hertz, man. So this is kind of like a weird science, but of all sound experiments and new research and different kind of like strange experiments and discoveries. And we've done different like sound and frequency shows before, but it's been a while. So there's new information and some weird strange, kind of funny experiments with sound. Because my whole thing is like, my buddy Damon Keller on the show is a sound healer and he's written books about it. And so you have, you know, and obviously if you are online or on social media, you'll see a ton of, you know, sound healing, different, you know, get your, you know, Tibetan sound bowls or the sound baths, or this is a huge kind of thing in the wellness arena, right? And it goes back, you know, this we've talked about before, like what the ancients believed in sound and frequency. And but I'm kind of like this one is, where does the fringe and real science meet? Does it meet at all? Can science prove the woo-woo?
10: The woo-woo?
9: And yes, it can.
10: Okay.
9: No, because there has been pretty cool, like, recent experiments about what different

0: different frequencies do to the body, what they can possibly heal, like Alzheimer's, tinnitus, or tinnitus, tomato, tomato. No. I've heard it pronounced different ways. I was tinnitus.
1: Tinnitus.
0: Yeah, but it's tinnitus, though.
1: Is it?
0: Yeah, supposedly.
1: Is that a British person? That's aluminium?
0: Yes, exactly. But tinnitus sounds right to me. I don't know, like, you know, I have a tinnitus. Little bit of it.
1: Yeah. I don't know. Think of the itis, that's why.
0: The itis.
1: Yeah.
0: Mm-hmm. Yeah, so there's different experiments showing, like, all these different ways, maybe possibly even reversing memory loss.
1: Okay.
0: Using frequencies and sound. But also, what is the effect of sound on the mind and the body? And I think when most people think of sound, aside from, you know, your voice or whatever, you think of music, the sound of music. You know, that's why the movie was called that.
1: The Sound of Music.
0: But it's, you know, what's the effect of music on people, yeah. Right?
1: Obviously, it elicits responses for sure.
0: Mm-hmm. Neuroscience shows that music actively engages networks responsible for memory, emotion, motor coordination, and rhythm and beats activate motor regions, the motor cortex. The cortex comes from.
1: So does it activate like other senses?
0: Yeah, they've actually, like, when they do MRI scans, you can see the listening to and playing music lights up almost every part of the brain simultaneously.
1: Mm.
0: And there's actually been new research showing that playing music, if you play music on, or an instrument, I should say,
1: mm-hmm.
0: on a regular basis, it actually can improve your memory.
1: Interesting.
0: Yeah. You get listening to self-selected music, so music you pick yourself, activates ancient brain circuits linked to pleasure.
1: Okay.
0: Which are often stimulated by things like delicious food or a like successful win or an accomplishment, a kind of reward center.
1: I gotcha.
0: Mm-hmm. Processing loudness, pitch, and sheet music builds stronger communication pathways between both hemispheres of the brain, which I thought was pretty interesting. Your memory retention, I was talking about it. There was a Harvard Health study that showed that music evokes deep emotional memories that are highly resistant to neurodegenerative diseases.
1: Hmm.
0: Movement therapy, rhythmic cues, and music can bypass damaged brain areas to help patients with Parkinson's disease or stroke victims regain motor function and speech. Brain stimulation, Stanford researchers discovered that syncing transcranial magnetic stimulation, or TMS, pulses to musical rhythms can significantly supercharge treatment efficacy for psychiatric conditions like depression. And going deeper into the, and these are just little tidbits, but I have like some other studies and stuff, but studies consistently show that listening to music, especially when chosen for intentional relaxation, helps lower cortisol levels. And they have done studies that show like different music that you play, how it raises or lowers your cortisol, which helps you like relax. They say classical music is kind of the best for lowering your cortisol, but I guess it also, that would have to be like kind of personal preferences too.
1: Okay.
0: You know, I mean, there has to be some correlation. I do believe that there is obviously the frequencies and everything that's hitting, you know, your auditory system and your body. But if you don't like certain kind of music, I don't know if it would have the effect on you. You know, like there's people that don't like classical music. So
1: yeah.
0: Would they have the same effect or would they just be annoyed that it's playing?
1: I don't know. Yeah, that's a good question.
0: You know, or like some people love death metal.
1: Mm-hmm.
0: And maybe it relaxes them.
1: Does it though? I don't know. I mean, who am I to tell a person? But I feel like people say that and it's like either you run at a high energy, you know, or you're just fooling yourself into believing that that relaxes you. I don't know.
0: Well, maybe it puts them in a good mood.
1: Yeah.
0: Which creates the relaxation, right?
1: Go.
0: Like they just, they're happy when they listen to that. So that.
1: But I feel like it would still like throw some adrenaline in you or like pump you up or something. I don't know.
0: I mean, usually when I listen to something fast and loud, it gets me hyped up.
1: Yeah. I don't know. I'm just thinking like the reverse of it. Like, you know, you see like guys listen to like rap and like heavy metal to like get pumped up for like a sporting event, mm-hmm. like an athlete. Like, could you imagine one listening to like smooth jazz or something? Right, we're going to go out and kill it today.
0: Yeah. Well, maybe if it's like, depends on the athlete, you know, if they need something that's, calm and meditative before they go out there, maybe they like ease their mind,
1: get into the zen
0: mode. You know, that could work.
1: Yeah.
0: Right? Or maybe they have a certain kind of rhythm to like, you know how like baseball players have their little like routines when they're going to bat, right?
1: Yeah.
0: So maybe some of them have like a
1: jazz playing
0: in their head when they're doing it.
1: From being around it a little bit, guys tended to listen to rap and country music when they were like having batting practice.
0: Mm-hmm.
1: And I just always found it. Like that's a weird dichotomy, but it's also like country music. Like that's, I guess that kind of goes hand in hand with some baseball players, but
0: yeah,
1: it just seems like, I don't know, that would just annoy me.
0: Right.
1: That would annoy me personally if I was working out and I was like, we got to listen to this stuff.
0: Right.
1: You know, like, yeah.
0: Not a fan of country.
1: And not like more outlaw country. I like,
0: yeah,
1: not,
0: yeah,
1: not
0: I
1: this
0: like more than
1: Walmart country
0: or
1: the pop rap music that they, mm-hmm. with a drawl that they call country nowadays. You can keep all of that.
0: Yeah.
1: Yeah. Anything made after like 1980, I probably won't like when it comes to country music.
0: There's actually some good, like,
1: I'm sure all country is great. You know, like there's people that touch the genre, but like for what the collective mainstream country music is nowadays, like it's,
0: oh yeah, it's all very poppy.
1: Rap music with a drawl. That's all it is. Yeah.
0: Which there are actually rap country artists now.
1: Yeah. It's all blended together. There's no genres anymore.
0: I don't think that is, none of that is healing for me anyway.
1: Country music or the blurring of genres? Yeah.
0: Or no, just like pop, you know, cultural music. I don't know.
1: Yeah, I was going to say, as far as like mainstream music, there's probably like a 2% of it being put out as something that I would like find myself listening to or wanting to listen to. The rest of it is probably just like, you know, ranges from just like candy for the ears that's just bad for you. And then things are just straight up annoying and things that I'm not in the demographic for. There's that too, you know.
0: True.
1: They're not making music for 40-plus-year-old males.
0: But I always thought too, like just talking about like sound and healing and music, I feel like, you know, whenever I go to the doctor or like in the hospital or whatever, I just feel like stressed out, right? Like it's just not a very like relaxing place.
1: Yeah. Well, yeah. The white walls, fluorescent lights.
0: Yeah.
1: People that are on edge, you know, and like not feeling well. And,
0: but don't you think they should play music? Like, you know, play some soothing.
1: Some places do.
0: Yeah.
1: I mean, I guess it depends on
0: like
1: the place.
0: Like a dentist's office, I've heard it, but.
1: Yeah, no, I'm sure
0: really
1: like
0: heard
1: doctors,
0: it in
1: any
0: kind of doctor's office.
1: No, yeah, so they usually keep it kind of quiet, don't they? It's like, you know, like Jerry Springer on in the corner or something or whatever, you know.
0: So daytime
1: television and stuff.
0: Yeah, which, look, is more stressful. You know?
1: Right.
0: Play some music, man. You're playing like the, no, because it's true though. You're like sitting in the, you're waiting for the doctor and you're watching like the news and it's all like death and destruction.
1: Yeah. Yeah.
0: You know, play some like classical music, man. Let's like incorporate the healing. But, and talking about like healing and stuff, I thought this was pretty interesting. There was a scientist working on, who studies the microstructures of neurons, which are called microtubules, which we've actually talked about on the show before because, famous mathematician Roger Penrose proposes that consciousness may arise in the microtubules of the brain. But he was trying to expand his research into treating dementia, including Alzheimer's, with short bouts of extremely low intensity ultrasound. And he believes that he could create like a tiny cheap device, which actually could reverse memory loss and prevent Alzheimer's. And this guy, where's his name? I'm trying to find it. His name is, he's an anesthesiologist, Stuart Hameroff. And he actually worked with, Roger Penrose, Sir Roger Penrose, I should say, Nobel laureate, and, on his theory of consciousness and microtubules. But he tried it, so he's, you know, working in a hospital, and one day he brought it up to his colleagues and said, hey, you know, we could use like the ultrasound machine to stimulate the brain, right? That was kind of where he first got the idea. And that was kind of funny because his colleagues were all like, well, yeah, well, you do it. And they're like, because I guess he has like a shaved head. They're like, you have a perfectly like smooth head, you know. But I think it was mostly like, yeah, go ahead, dude, you try that on yourself first,
1: right?
0: And so he did. And after he put the goop on, he put his head in there and turned it on. He kept it on there for about 30 seconds, and said he didn't feel anything. And then he was disappointed, so he put it down. But about a minute later, he got a buzz and then was like buzzed for 2 hours.
1: Oh, wow.
0: Yeah. And then he felt like really creative, energetic. He said, I felt tremendous. So he got like high off of the ultrasound.
1: Okay.
0: But it's kind of funny because it sounds like somebody who smoked weed is like, I was really creative and energetic. I felt tremendous. And then he the next day recommended trying to treatment on patients experiencing pain in a double blind study in which doctors didn't know whether a patient received true treatment or placebo. They asked about changes in their mood 10 minutes and 40 minutes after the treatment. Now he admits, he said, it was not the best study in the world, but it showed a positive effect in a double blind study with no side effects. And that was the first study of what he called transcranial ultrasound, or TUS, on human mental states. And that was published in the journal Brain Stimulation. And so he's trying to create a device that, because basically he's saying like an ultrasound machine at the hospital is like $70,000. But you don't need to do ultrasound like a mechanism or, you know, to heal the, you know, pain or Alzheimer's or reverse memory and stuff like that. You don't need the imaging. So that's like the most expensive part of ultrasound machine. So
1: okay.
0: You can get rid of that and create a smaller one. And he used a particular device that was called the US Pro 2000. And basically like, but he had to, the interesting thing though, is he had to kind of go to a, I don't want to say like a fringe science, but it's called the Institute of Noetic Sciences. And they do a lot of, more kind of like parapsychological research and, you know, psychic things and stuff like that. It was actually one of the people found it was an astronaut. I forget. He was one of those. I think he was on one of the Apollos. But anyway, so he had to kind of go to, because he's an actual, you know, he's an MD, and doing any kind of research or experiments and what's termed, you know, what's deemed fringe, it could get him in some hot water, you know? So he decided, he went to this Institute of Noetic Sciences because they're like a nonprofit. And like I said, they're a little like, you know, on the outsides. And they started doing, their review board started using patients and started rolling. They've had like pretty good results. So one paper showed that cognition and memory improved significantly, and neural degeneration in part of the brain responsible for higher order functions was reversed. And the cortex grew back with ultrasound, which I thought was pretty cool. So he's still working on it. He wants to call it, create what he calls is the Tubulator 5000. So we'll see if that's available on the markets.
1: And I was saying, the Tubulator?
0: Yeah, the Tubulator, man. but I will say this, there is a lot of like, when you, I'm a proponent of using healing frequencies, sound, and different things. Even at the most basic level, that it just makes you feel good listening to it. It might just be a total auditory thing, like we're talking about with music, or maybe it does actually have some kind of effect on the body's cells or your neurons. But you do have to kind of like obviously be careful in the sense of there's a lot of scams out there. You know, there's a lot of people just selling products in that realm of sound healing that, you know, just try and get your money. So,
1: yeah,
0: you know, where you can like, and a lot of times too, it's a combination, you know, like Damon Keller was talking about this. It's not just playing a frequency off, you know, Spotify on your Wi-Fi speaker, because you have to have not only the right frequency, it has to be recorded correctly in the right, you know, program. It has to have, then you have to have the right kind of system to play it as well. You know, you have to have the right kind of speakers that are going to admit the frequency that your body needs. So that's kind of one of the bigger scams, I think, in it, is that people don't know that. So they pay for these, you know, sound healing equipment and stuff that doesn't really produce it in the correct manner.
1: Okay.
0: So, you know, just a little warning out there. All right, let's take a quick break. When we come back, we're going to talk about, what about espresso made with sound waves? That and much more on Think Theory Radio right after this.
2: This is a WCPT Civil Rights Snapshot. Many know of Dr. Martin Luther King Jr., but few know of his right-hand man, Bayard Rustin. Rustin was born in 1912, raised by his grandparents, who taught him the Quaker values of peace and nonviolence. In college, Rustin grew an interest in socialism, joining the Fellowship of Reconciliation, working with them for 10 years before Rustin was fired and arrested for being caught having sexual relations with another man in a parked car. But his time there wasn't for nothing, as it was there he met A. Philip Randolph, who convinced Rustin to meet with Dr. King during the Montgomery bus boycott. Rustin, along with writings from Gandhi, urged Dr. King to accept pacifism as a way of life. Rustin showed brilliant strategies and organization skills, which led to him organizing the March on Washington, having thousands of people attend. However, this partnership would not last as Dr. King distanced himself from Rustin after Congressman Powell threatened to use Rustin's sexual orientation against Dr. King. Rustin continued to work with Randolph for civil rights and gay rights until his death in 1987. Please stay vigilant about our civil rights. The fight is never over.
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0: Welcome back to Think Theory Radio. This is Damien, and today we're talking about all things sound. Sounds good. Sounds about right. Sound experiments of a sound mind. I don't know if my mind is very sound.
1: Live from the Puget Sound.
0: So we were talking about different experiments with using sound and you know, the merger of the kind of fringe sound healing beliefs and also actual scientific research. And one study that I found was pretty interesting because they were using cymatics, which is, have you ever seen cymatic experiments?
1: Oh, I don't do mushrooms. I don't, No, it's cymatics.
0: It's like mushrooms without doing mushrooms, man.
1: Cymatics? Okay. Yeah.
0: It's when you take essentially any kind of a frequency sound wave or music and you connect it to a metal plate and then you put – you can either do sand or water and it creates different geometric patterns.
1: Oh, okay. Yeah.
0: So I'm sure you've seen it.
1: I've seen if it's the same thing at the Bose outlet store way back in the day. They had like a thing with a bunch of like styrofoam little beads or whatever. You press the button, it was testing the bass, and it was like the beads all of a sudden formed like waves. Mm-hmm. Yeah.
0: Similar thing, yeah. But if you do it with a certain – and you can – if anyone wants to get it, you can actually order like a cymatics plate online. And it's kind of cool. It just – you put a bunch of sand on top or you put it in water and it creates – depending on which frequency – some frequencies just create like a distorted kind of image. But certain ones are like these perfect geometric shapes. And they've even done kind of experiments with like having one set up when an earthquake hits and you see all the different effects of an earthquake or natural phenomenon on the cymatic plates. But and I guess the cymatics is derived from the Greek word kymatikos, meaning related to waves. And some of the pioneers in cymatics is Ernst Chladni and Hans Jenny. And Hans Jenny experiments with a tonoscope demonstrated how different frequencies produce distinct geometric structures, and which they believe implies sound can organize matter in unique ways. So what they wanted to do was see how frequencies have a cymatic effect on the human body. So they started doing all these different frequencies, and 528 hertz, they believe it's associated with DNA repair. Researchers observed increased cellular activity and enhanced mitochondrial function at this frequency. At 432 hertz, which is what – that's the what musical standard, right? Isn't it? Or is it 440? 440. It was 432, but then I think they – they did the universe one at 4:40.
1: I don't know why, but if you listen to stuff at like 4:32 or 4, you know, like not 4:40, it kind of sounds a little bit more soothing.
0: Yeah. Yeah,
1: I don't know how to describe it. Yeah.
0: It is. It's been proven in a ton of studies that 432 hertz is just a more soothing frequency. Now, whether or not that it has to do with, you know, actually doing anything to your body, or if it's just a purely auditory thing, you know, I don't know. But it's 440 hertz, the standard like music thing, supposedly came from like orchestras, and they're trying to like create a standard, you know, all around the world global frequency to play orchestras in.
1: Okay.
0: They came up with 440. I forget. I've read about it. I forget what the whole reasoning by that is, but yeah, 432 hertz, they linked to decreased heart rate and blood pressure, indicating its potential role in cardiovascular health. 111 hertz, which some people call like the God frequency or the angel frequency, can stimulate endocrine glands producing hormones such as oxytocin. How do you say it?
1: Oxytocin.
0: There you go, oxytocin.
1: Yeah. Oxytocin.
0: And endorphins, which are crucial for pain relief and emotional well-being. 40 hertz is associated with cognitive functions, neuroplasticity, and reducing symptoms of Alzheimer's. And research I was talking about with the ultrasound and that one anesthesiologist, he actually was using a 40 hertz frequency as well when he was doing those experiments with memory loss.
1: Okay.
0: So that's pretty interesting. They did a study that involved 100 participants, including 60 females and 40 males, aged between 25 and 60 years. Participants were chosen based on varying health conditions, including anxiety, chronic pain, and mild cognitive impairments, to assess the therapeutic effects of different sound frequencies. Now, part of the problem, too, is that you get, because it's still viewed as not, you know, mainstream science. So there's not a ton of studies within this realm of using frequencies in a similar form of cymatics on the human body. So hopefully, like, there will be more and more. Because if you think about the use of ultrasound, I mean, they've used ultrasound to break up tumors.
1: Okay.
0: And, you know, so that's at the core of it. We know that you can use sound to manipulate matter.
1: Don't they, like, break up kidney stones and stuff using,
0: Yeah, exactly. And, you know, then you think about, like, sound weapons when they use, like, those... LREDs.
1: Yeah, it wasn't like that one embassy or whatever where they did that.
0: Havana syndrome.
1: Yeah.
0: Like, but it's still like not admitted to be real, even though there's like tons of people that still have the effects of it. And it's happened in other places as well. But no, even just like the police, like the Chicago police and other police forces and military, they have what are called LRADs.
1: Oh, yeah. And they like just like emit a sound in it. Like it's supposed to drive people. It's like the tear gas for your ears or whatever.
0: Yeah. But it actually can, at the right frequency, can physically move people.
1: Oh, wow.
0: Yeah. You can watch videos of it like pushing. You see people like falling down and getting pushed back.
1: Oh, wow.
0: Yeah. And like people have had really bad side effects from it. Like usually they use it on protesters.
1: Yeah.
0: And people after have had like internal damage and had like busted eardrums and all kinds of stuff.
1: Feels very illegal.
0: Yeah. I mean, also too, it's just kind of, it's like the same thing with tear gas. So they call it tear gas as a kind of a way to soften it.
1: Yeah. I was going to say, it's like you're gassing people.
0: Yeah. It's a chemical weapon.
1: Yeah. Yeah.
0: You know, and it's the same thing with the sound, you know, they're like, oh, we're just using sound waves to push them back. It's totally like, you know, it
1: completely messes up their equilibrium. Yeah. But yeah,
0: I mean, it's just like, you know, have you ever been in a car or a concert where like that bass hits you in the chest and you can feel it, you know, and imagine like 10 to 100 times that
1: what
0: you're getting hit with these weapons. But of course, it's just sound. It's all good, man. No prob. And what about this isn't a weapon, but it sounds like one, a sound laser.
1: Okay. What's a sound laser? Is it concentrated sound or something?
0: It's basically they created a new, it uses phonons.
1: Okay.
0: Which are phonons are essentially kind of, they're like the molecular version of sound. What would be like a photon is light, a phonon is sound frequency molecules. And a new device uses a reflective cavity, a tiny bead, and an electrode to create a laser beam of sound particles 10 times more powerful and much narrower than other phonon lasers.
1: And okay.
0: So like how a ray of light is made up of many particles called photons, sound consists of these particle-like chunks called phonons. And I guess for decades, researchers have been creating these phonon lasers that output the particles in narrow beams similar to the way optical lasers emit photons. And this new one, which is 10 times more powerful, I guess that the heart of this device is a roughly micrometer long silica bead about the size of a typical bacterium. It's like microscopic. They use two beams of light to levitate the bead and surround it with a reflective cavity. And any small vibration in this bead created phonons, which were then trapped and amplified in the cavity. This continued until there were enough phonons to make up a laser-like beam, which I thought was pretty interesting.
1: Hmm.
0: Phonons are less affected by moving through liquids, so they could be more effective than conventional lasers for imaging watery tissues in biomedicine or in some deep-sea monitoring devices. And what about, I know me, I love a good cup of espresso or double espresso. Well,
1: double.
0: Oh yeah. I could easily do like four shots of espresso.
1: My goodness.
0: It depends on the place, you know, like, you know, some places do bigger shots than others.
1: Be bouncing off the walls, yeah. Man, be swinging from the ceiling. Yeah.
0: Did you see in the World Baseball Classic, the Italians were
1: doing shots of
0: espresso?
1: Yeah, but it was like the first guy to learn the hard way why you don't drink steaming hot espresso. Let it cool a little bit, right. You know, get one ready just in case. Yeah.
0: Well, these researchers use sound waves instead of hot water to brew espresso.
1: You use sound waves?
0: Yeah.
1: And
0: taste testers couldn't tell the difference.
1: It's just hot water, right? You just heat up the water with sound waves.
0: Yeah. I mean, I guess it's kind of similar to a microwave, but it's using sound waves instead of...
1: Yeah, radio waves,
0: But I guess they use ultrasonic sound waves. It was researchers at University of New South Wales in Sydney found they could make the bold-flavored coffee using room-temperature water through the new method in under 3 minutes. We've invented ultrasonic espresso, an espresso with the same richness, the same boldness, but produced with sound waves, said Francisco Trujillo, one of the researchers involved in the study. He and his team developed a system using ultrasound high-frequency sound waves that humans can't hear to help produce the flavor, aroma, and concentration from coffee grounds. And the research was published in the Journal of Food Engineering on June 4th. And this new method saves up to 75% of energy consumption compared to normal espresso machines.
1: Hmm.
0: So that's pretty good. It's a green machine.
1: Yeah.
0: So this is a great alternative to produce such a rich and bold beverage with lower energy consumption. A key finding was the taste of the ultrasonic espresso. In a blind taste testing experiment, 100 regular coffee drinkers found no difference between the researchers' ultrasonic room temperature espresso from the traditionally brewed coffee shops.
1: Hmm.
0: Now, it would be interesting to do that experiment in somewhere like Italy, where they really do love their espresso. And I wonder if people would be like, would it be sacrilegious to them? Like, what? There's no way I'm drinking espresso made from sound waves. You know, that's just not how it's made.
1: I mean, I'm sure there's purists out there, but how would they know?
0: True. True. Let's see. What else we got here? We got... Oh, tinnitus or tinnitus.
1: I always want to say tinnitus.
0: There's a new sound therapy that could help tinnitus sufferers via their smartphones. And this pioneering study has unveiled this. The new therapy reduces the loudness of tinnitus and has the potential to be delivered online using everyday devices like a smartphone or your laptop or iPad. The Newcastle University-led research work by introducing a sound modulation technique to participants, which aims to disrupt patterns of activity in the brain's sound processing regions, making the tinnitus quieter. Participants in the study were played specifically modified sounds for an hour daily over a period of 6 weeks. Researchers think the sounds helped change patterns of activity in the sound processing regions of the brain, activity that is a key factor believed to be a root cause of the tinnitus perception. Unlike existing treatments, a key advantage of therapy is that it has the potential to be delivered digitally using everyday devices like smartphones and headphones without the need for a specialist equipment or a clinical supervision. Researchers use synthesized musical notes for the work, but believe the method could also work with other forms of audio content, including conventional music compositions. Says the neurologist, Dr. Will Sedley, in the research said, key to the success of the technique is constantly changing the volume of frequency of sound at each of the frequencies, but doing it differently at each one. Which I think is pretty interesting, because I don't know if you've ever... I've done, you know, a decent amount of research into, like, tinnitus therapies, because I get it, you know, it flares up. It doesn't hit me all the time, but sometimes it does. And it's a strange, I don't know if you want to call it disease, but they still don't really know what causes it.
1: Okay.
0: Like, there are some that believe it's damage to your eardrum. There's some believe that it's purely psychological.
1: Hmm.
0: And then there's some who believe it's some kind of your brain. It's in the brain, not your ears, the problem. And there's something like neurons are not connecting for a certain frequency. So that frequency is canceled out and creates that hissing sound or the ringing.
1: Okay.
0: Right. So it's not even like a problem with your ears. It's actually a problem with your brain. That's what a lot of recent research is leading towards. And I think that's what this study is kind of going towards as well. Trying to use therapy on the brain cells that correspond to these different sound frequencies. And I know that I've tried to use, like, I've gone on Spotify or whatever, and they have these different, like, tinnitus frequency playlists. And sometimes I'll listen to them, like, when I'm in the car and I'm, you know, driving for a while. And it does seem to help, because now I don't know if it's the same as what this study has done. I think this one's a little different. But the ones I've listened to, they're all like, they're really weird sounding, because they do like, they have all these little beeps and bops. It's all like kind of like crackly kind of, it's not music, you know, it's just like.
1: Okay. Yeah.
0: You know,
1: that's gonna be great out of context if someone watches that.
0: Someone just tune it again, like,
1: Damien just is having a stroke here,
0: right? His brain fried finally
1: happened.
0: Yep. But yeah, if you listen to it, but what it does is it tricks your brain into kind of masking the tinnitus sound.
1: Okay.
0: Right, because of all the different little beeps and bops that are coming, it's tricking your brain, because it's all these different little weird frequencies hitting you, and it just like kind of masks over. So when you stop listening to it, it's like you don't hear the tinnitus anymore. Essentially.
1: Okay.
0: It's weird.
1: Okay.
0: But it does kind of work. And you can do other ones. Obviously, there's a lot of like different kind of like white noise ones, or just listening to kind of a nature sounds can also kind of help mask the tinnitus. But I find those ones with the little beep bops kind of work best for me. So,
1: okay.
0: I don't know what it is, but it's kind of cool. So hopefully this new study can actually create something that you could just download onto your smartphone and use, to help. Cause I know it's a lot of people suffer from tinnitus. So hopefully this will result in something beneficial. All right, let's take a quick break. When we come back, I have a list of the top strangest scientific discoveries about sound on Think Theory Radio right after this.
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1: And hello for those of you that can see us.
0: Yeah. Not only sound, but visual.
1: Yeah.
0: Visually stimulating.
1: If you're a Facebook or YouTube person.
0: Mm-hmm. So we've been talking about just all things sound. Where do the fringe theories merge with actual scientific discoveries? So I found a list of the top 10 strange scientific discoveries about sound that I thought was pretty interesting.
1: Okay.
0: It can possibly explain anesthesia.
1: Okay.
0: So conventional medical belief holds that nerves talk with electrical impulses and that the pathways of the brain tell the hand to wave or to pet a cat or whatever. For physicists, this hardly made any sense, but saying that thermodynamic laws state that electrical impulses generate heat, but there is no such warming inside the human body. They came up with a controversial suggestion. Nerves do not transmit electricity. Instead, they communicate with sound waves. Now, not every scientist is, you know, agrees with this, but it could possibly explain a long-standing medical mystery. Anesthetics are not new, but nobody is really sure how they managed to knock all feeling from the system. Nerves have membranes. These sheets must maintain a temperature similar to a body's heat for sound pulses to transmit their messages. Enough anesthetics can alter the temperature and effectively block sound waves from sending pain signals during surgery. Wouldn't that be interesting if your nerves are actually communicating with sound waves?
1: Yeah.
0: I like it. The visual system actually can hear. Dun, dun, dun, dun. During an experiment, monkeys' behavior led to a jaw-dropping discovery. They were trained to touch a light whenever it appeared on a panel. When the spot was bright, the monkeys found it with ease. Dim, they struggled. But when they used a quick sound accompanied with the dim spot, the monkeys pointed it out so fast that there was only one explanation, that the brain can use sound to see.
1: Okay.
0: That's pretty wild. It used to be believed that hearing and visual parts of the brain had no connection to each other. But one focus of the study, 49 visual neurons in the monkey's brain proved otherwise. In the presence of the noisy, low-light spot, the neurons behaved as if the eyes were seeing a stronger light than was really there. The reaction time was so fast that only a direct link between the brain's auditory and visual parts could be responsible. And this interconnected sensory abilities could be behind the super sight of the deaf and likewise explain why the blind often develop acute hearing. The brain region of a lost sense likely continues to support another working sense. But I thought that was pretty interesting. You have 49 different neurons firing off, like hearing something related to seeing. Which kind of makes sense. I don't know what I think of the reverse of it is. I don't know if you do this, but you're driving, and if you are like looking for an address or for a street, you turn the radio down. Yeah.
1: Helps you focus.
0: Uh huh.
1: Yeah. Yeah, I do that.
0: Right?
1: Yeah.
0: Even though, really, I don't know if it has any correlation, but maybe that's similar to this.
1: Probably like just the opposite, like less distraction.
0: Yeah.
1: I don't know. I always think of, I mean, not that it was official at all. It was like grade school kids doing a test on other grade school kids, but like a science fair. And it was like the older kids, I was like in one of the younger classes, and the older kids were like, you're going to do like these multiplication tables. And this one's with classical music, and this one's going to be with like heavy metal or punk music. Mm-hmm. And it was just like, yeah, you would rather hear the softer music. I think they even as a control had no music, and it was like bam, bam, bam, bam, bam, you know, like, but I remember it was like the faster music just made it more chaotic and harder to focus. So
0: yeah.
1: I think there's something to that, but at the same time, I've also trained myself too to be like, no, I'm cranking music looking for this number.
0: Right, right.
1: It's like, I can do this. I can walk and chew gum.
0: You got to fight the,
1: fight that urge to not
0: fight the urge
1: to be discombobulated.
0: Right.
1: I don't know.
0: Now, I guess it kind of is the opposite of that monkey experiment, but it would be more like if you were looking for an address and then whatever building was like playing a sound and that helped you see it.
1: Okay.
0: All right, back to the list. A new way to test blood.
1: Okay.
0: And current blood screening technology is, you know, pretty time-consuming, damaged samples, risk contamination. But recently, a new method changed all of that. Blood can now be tested with sound waves and deliver a quick, accurate result. When scientists want information about a patient's condition, they hunt for exosomes. Cells release these tiny messengers, which reveal plenty about the body's health and disorders. The new technique separates cells, platelets, and exosomes with sounds at different frequencies. The blood is briefly exposed to the acoustic pressure of the test, and this prevents any damage to the sample. The applications of using sound to screen blood hold life-saving possibilities. Quicker diagnosis, routine tests for previously hard-to-reach organs, and replacing most calls for a biopsy are among some of the benefits. One another valuable possibility is that you might be able to create the test in a portable kit and be used anywhere. It's like an ambulance or isolated villages. So that's pretty cool, using sound waves to test blood. And then, you know, of course, we know that the pyramids were built by levitating the stones with sound, man. Here's proof. they have actually, now we've talked about this on the show before, is using sound to levitate an object, but no one has done anything as large as a pyramid stone. But I guess they originally, in 2014, a Scottish university tried to do this with sonic percussion, but they couldn't. And years later, another group of scientists used software and the Scottish data to find the magical pattern. They found three and even built a successful 3D sound field with 64 exquisitely tiny loudspeakers. They call it an acoustic hologram. The field successfully levitated polystyrene balls. With three different patterns, researchers were able to clasp the balls in a tweezer-like manner, keep them in a cage made of sound, and hold them steady in the eye of a tiny acoustic twister. Like a little acoustic tornado.
1: Okay.
0: I thought that's pretty cool. They used sound to levitate it, and then they used other frequencies to hold it in place.
1: That's like a, I don't know, that's weird. It's like a drone propeller or something. Mm-hmm. I don't know.
0: Yeah, I mean, this could have, you know, all kind of potentialities mm-hmm. with that. But it is, you know, like I said, it's a very small, you're using just a polystyrene ball. I don't know what you would need. And not that the equipment was a lot, but, you know, it's a lot of wiring and different, you know, but to actually lift like something like a person or something, I wonder what you would have to do.
1: Yeah.
0: They have found out that you can use sound to extinguish fire.
1: Huh. Okay.
0: Yeah. So, faculty at George Mason University in Virginia, originally it was the vision of two students, and the faculty was kind of like, nah, that's not going to work. The pair of engineering majors wanted to quell flames with sonic waves. Previous research on the subject had piqued their interest in the desire to invent the first fire extinguisher using sound. And since they were electrical and software engineers, they garnered more derision than support. Seth Robinson, 23, and Viet Tran, 28, continued anyway, sometimes on their own dime and under guidance of one professor. They quickly eliminated music when the waves were too inconsistent to disrupt the flames. The idea was to separate the fire from its food, oxygen. This finally happened when the fire got zapped with low frequencies of 30 to 60 hertz. The pressure waves created a void with little oxygen, and that prevented from reigniting. The flames died instantly. More work is required before portable extinguishers are produced that work on different fuels and fire sizes, but the discovery opens the door for better firefighting that does not leave toxins behind like conventional extinguishers. That'd be pretty cool. You just have like sound extinguishers.
1: Yeah.
0: Right? I wonder how that would work on a big scale. Like if you have like a burning building.
1: Just like roll up a giant speaker.
0: Yeah. Or can they create like a, you know, you have the, you know, the long hose and the pressure coming from the fire hydrants.
1: Yeah.
0: What if that is some kind of focused sound beam? Right?
1: Yeah. Sorry, I'm just thinking like someone grabs their like ghetto blaster. They see like a small
0: There's
1: fire.
0: There's a fire.
1: Yeah. Hold on.
0: I got this.
1: Need to pick out a good song here.
0: Well, so they were using like low frequency, 30 to 40 to 60 hertz, you know, on a small, you know, they just made like a little small portable extinguisher on a small little fire, you know. But I wonder, like, how would you do that on a mass scale? That also, like, not only leaving behind the toxic, you know, toxins from the foam and stuff, but it could possibly, you know, save water.
1: Mm-hmm.
0: If you could create this on a big scale. So
1: we need it for the data centers. So that's a good thing.
0: Right. Don't get me started. It's a whole other episode.
1: Sorry. I know. I had to get my jab in there, you know.
0: Sound also alters taste.
1: Okay.
0: Did you know?
1: No, I did not know that.
0: Yeah. Low frequency sounds can bring out the bitter taste in food.
1: Hmm.
0: And the higher frequencies add a touch of sweetness.
1: Interesting.
0: Yeah. The phenomenon is not entirely understood, but there's been plenty of experiments in the laboratory and in restaurants confirm that notes affect the palate. And this is what researchers call modulating taste. It seems to dial up the bitterness or sweetness of nearly everything from cake to coffee. The unusual influence does not directly touch the taste buds per se. Instead, it appears to work its magic in the brain. High or low notes alter the brain's preference of focusing either on the sweet or bitter qualities of meat, of the meal. Noise can also negatively affect the culinary experience. In 2011, a study found that background noise played a big role. If too loud, people are less likely to taste salt and sweetness or enjoy their lunch. This explains why rowdy restaurants can spoil a meal and why airline food has a bad name.
1: Okay.
0: Yeah. Now, I don't know about the airline food one, though.
1: That's funny, though.
0: Yeah. That one's interesting because it kind of correlates into the tinnitus phenomenon, right?
1: So yeah.
0: Because what they're saying is this doesn't actually affect your taste bud. It affects something in the brain correlating to the way you taste things, right? So similar to how, like, we believe that possibly tinnitus is actually something to do with, you know, the way your brain is processing frequencies as opposed to a damage to your ear. I wonder if it's a similar kind of thing, like these frequencies trigger something in your brain to tell you what a taste is, which could be pretty wild if that's true. And it does make sense when you think, I mean, I think there's part of it is just a kind of, if you're eating a meal, you know, especially if you're going out to eat, if you feel relaxed or you're in a place that you like, it's just going to taste better, you know?
1: Mm-hmm.
0: Or if you're really high. Data symphonies.
1: Okay.
0: Yeah. So a scientist named Mark Ballerow grew up in a musical household. And then during his PhD studies, he became interested in turning data into music. And he turned to sonification, which is the process of switching flat data into sound waves. Over the next two decades, Ballora created songs that held the data of several studies.
1: Is this like what the sequencer in Baba O'Reilly is like, just the numbers they plugged into the sequencer based on like a fictional height and weight?
0: Yeah. Kind of. So he used a neutron star's energy.
1: Okay.
0: But the data of it.
1: Yeah, this isn't like he had a Moog synthesizer and
0: no.
1: A lot of time on his hands.
0: No, what he was using is like data, like digital data from different studies.
1: I gotcha.
0: He used the body temperature cycles of Arctic squirrels. He used data of sunquakes and tropical storms. And when creating one of his symphonies, Ballora first familiarizes himself with the information and what the study is all about. Then he adds suitable sound that complements the numbers and the nature of the study. So he does add some kind of sound in there.
1: It sounds like it's like coding and decoding.
0: Yeah.
1: Like the new form of encryption.
0: Mm-hmm. Yeah, it's pretty interesting. I guess swirling sounds made up a tropical storm. When he turned a solar wind into music, the resulting tune was shifting and shimmery.
1: Mm.
0: And while it's not a widespread tool in the scientific world, sonification has made some progress in astronomy. At the South African Astronomical Observatory in Cape Town, blind astrophysicist Wanda Merced listens to her data. She discovered that stellar explosions produce electromagnetic waves when the violent event's particles exchange energy. Her sighted colleagues missed it completely because they only looked at the graphs. They didn't listen to the data.
1: Hmm.
0: That's pretty wild that she found, like, she made this major discovery about stellar explosions because she's blind and has to listen to it.
1: Hmm.
0: Isn't that wild?
1: Yeah.
0: And then what is the basis of the cocktail party effect? Right? You know, when you're like at a party and it's loud, but somehow you can focus in on one conversation or somebody talking to you. I guess they call that effect that phenomenon, the cocktail party effect. So they wanted to understand it. They turned to epilepsy patients. The patients had something valuable, which electrodes against the surface of their brains. The recordings were meant to track seizures, but 7 patients also lent their great matter to the cocktail study. When somebody concentrates on a conversation in a very noisy environment, this is called the cocktail party effect, like I said. Each subject listened to the same garbled recording. Almost nobody understood the speaker. Then they listened to a clear version of the same sentence, immediately followed by the same distorted line. And incredibly, everyone understood the garbled voice. Brain activity showed that they were not faking it. During the first test, the garbled, the regions for sound and speech remained somewhat inactive, but they lit up with the subsequent recordings. As it turns out, the brain's lightning-fast plasticity is behind our ability to follow conversations at a rowdy party. Once it recognized words, the brain reacted differently to the second garbled sentence. It sharpened the visual and auditory systems, fine-tuning them to locate speech and filter out noise. Which reminded me of a different study where they actually, researchers created sound that can bend itself through space, reaching only your ear in a crowd, Paul. Isn't that pretty cool?
1: Yeah.
0: So, like, they can use localized pockets of sound that are isolated from their surroundings, and they developed a technology that could just talk to you. Imagine that. If you're, like, in a place, and like, Paul, Paul.
1: That's so creepy.
0: Here. Over here, Paul.
1: Right? The voices in my head are telling me to. Sure thing, schizo.
0: And one last thing, I guess, is that there is actually people that hate sound.
1: Okay.
0: And I guess it stems from a brain abnormality, and it's called misophonia, or this phenomenon. It's a real medical condition. And
1: Do you think they learn sign language and then, like, meet a deaf person and then they explain themselves to the deaf person and the deaf person's like, how dare you? How dare you, sir?
0: Like, wait a minute. You can hear and you hate sound? What's wrong with you? No, but I guess it's a brain abnormality. Pretty interesting. All right. That's it for today. I want to thank everybody for listening. We'll be back again next week and every Saturday, 6 to 7 p.m. right here on WCPT H20. Think Theory Radio. H20 Hertz. 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
6: NBC News Radio. I'm Rob Martier. Vice President J.D. Vance is on his way to Switzerland for talks between the United States and Iran. Vance departed this afternoon, a day after the talks were supposed to start in Geneva. They were postponed due to what the White House said were logistical issues. Vance confirmed that negotiations are already underway with the arrival of Jared Kushner and Steve Witkoff today. The vice president's remarks come as Iran has announced it's closing the Strait of Hormuz due to continued Israeli attacks in Lebanon. Meanwhile, President Trump is threatening to impose tolls on the Strait of Hormuz if an Iran deal does not happen in 60 days. Trump raised the possibility in a social media post today after Iran announced it's closing the vital waterway due to ceasefire violations by the U.S. and Israel. President Trump is doubling down on his criticism of Italy's